0: court overturning the double murder conviction of Alec Murdaugh after he was found guilty of killing his wife and one of his sons back in 2023. Now, that stunning reversal after an alleged jury interference by a court clerk, Becky Hill, after the justices say she egregiously attacked Murdaugh's credibility in his defense, thus triggering the presumption of prejudice. The state's attorney general says, yes, that happens, but it didn't affect the verdict. Listen.
1: My office's position has always been that the conduct, while inappropriate and should never be condoned, was ultimately harmless as it related to prejudicing Alec Murdaugh's right to a fair trial.
0: Now, the news sending shockwaves throughout South Carolina, where the influential Murdaugh family is a local dynasty. And already one of the jurors is sounding off. Take a listen.
2: So then I go to Google and I look, and, you know, it pops up, obviously, because it's now, you know, news. And I see where it says that the Supreme Court overturned. And I was like, what? Why? The evidence was overwhelming. He was guilty.
0: Murdaugh now facing a new trial sometime in the future. But keep in mind, this alone is not enough to make him a free man. Right now, he is still behind bars, serving time for financial crimes from a separate trial. First, let's get out to NBC News national correspondent Aaron Gilchrist. Aaron, what a seismic shock here. Let's bring people at home up to speed with some of the key moments from the trial that ended with the conviction of murder for his wife and son. And a lot of it culminated when Murdaugh took the stand. Let's look back.
3: I could see his, brain laying on the sidewalk. I didn't know what to do.
4: Did you get on your shirt high velocity blood spatter from being within a distance of a shooting, Maggie or Paul?
3: There's no way that I had high velocity blood spatter on me.
5: Pretty much all of that was lies, wasn't it?
3: The part about me not being at the kennel was a lie. I admit candidly in all of these cases, Mr. Waters, that I took money that was not mine and I shouldn't have done it.
0: There was so much that went into this trial, and yet what we're hearing now is that this decision had to do with what was going on outside of the view of the judge, outside of the view of the lawyers. What else do we know here, Aaron?
6: You know, this decision that we got from the South Carolina Supreme Court went so far as to say that the judge and the lawyers in this case did everything that they were supposed to do. There was nothing wrong with the way this trial was carried out and executed by the defense lawyers and the prosecutors in this case. The Supreme Court in South Carolina really took issue with this court clerk. Becky Hill was the Colleton County court clerk at the time of this trial. She was the woman who you would see literally at the right hand of the judge there during the course of the trial. She was very much involved with just sort of handling the jury, making sure they had what they needed. She handled the evidence in some cases as well, making sure that it was all ready and prepared and documented correctly. And so the court said that the fact that she had an interaction with at least one member of the jury during the course of this trial, the fact that she said to members of the jury things that would call into question the credibility of Alec Murdaugh, the court said that was an issue. That was something that never should have happened. And even if it didn't impact the outcome of the trial in terms of the jury's ultimate ability to come to a decision, it shouldn't have happened. She was an employee of the state and it was wrong. And for that reason, it denied Alec Murdaugh his ability to have a fair trial, or the most fair trial that was possible. And so the court said this needs to go back. There needs to be another trial. They said that Hill placed her fingers on the scales of justice, and they want there to be a new trial for Alec Murdaugh, Gotti.
0: Yeah, and what happened to Hill after the trial? I mean, she was put, she was investigated and then put on trial as well, right? And she was writing a book at one time?
6: Yeah, you're absolutely right. There was a book that book deal that she had, and a book that was supposed to be published just a few months after the trial ended back in 2023. The publisher found some issues with some of the work that she did on this book, too. And so that became a problem. But we also know that she was arrested and she was charged not with tampering with the jury, as the defense team had alleged at one point in time. And as this decision by the Supreme Court in South Carolina would seem to indicate as well. Instead, she was charged with sharing sealed information, sealed exhibits with a photographer, mm-hmm. and then lying to a judge about it. Ultimately, she took a deal late last year and didn't receive any jail time for those charges. Rather, she was put on probation and had to pay some restitution as well, Gotti.
0: Meanwhile, as we understand it, Murdoch, he's going to remain in jail for the financial crimes, right? Which was a whole separate case. Is there any chance that those convictions may be overturned too, or is he definitely going to be in jail as this all plays out?
6: It doesn't seem like there's really any possibility of those things being overturned. He took plea deals in those cases. He pled guilty to federal financial crimes. He pled guilty to state financial crimes as well. And you'll remember that it was those financial crimes that came up during this murder trial. And the prosecutor said that this was all supposed to be a distraction from those financial crimes because the Murdoch family name was one that is so widely known in South Carolina. His father, his grandfather, his great-grandfather were all prosecutors in that area. And so he didn't want his name to be sullied and as a result wanted to sort of cover up these crimes in the way that he could. That was the accusation that was leveled against him. And ultimately those crimes came to light, those financial crimes. And now he's serving a 40-year federal sentence, a 27-year state sentence on those federal crimes. And they're supposed to run concurrently, Daddy.
0: NBC's Aaron Gilchrist, thank you so much. And the Alec Murdoch trial captured national attention with those shocking allegations and then those dramatic twists. Back in 2023, a Dateline episode took viewers back inside the case through the eyes of the investigators themselves. NBC's Craig Melvin walked us through some of the biggest moments surrounding that investigation.
7: Did you know in that moment that the case had been blown wide open?
8: Oh, yes.
9: For State Attorney General Alan Wilson, the discovery was a game changer.
10: The aha moment for me was the Kennel video. It showed that he was there within minutes of their murder, and it gave me the comfort factor that I needed to be able to indict.
9: On July 14, 2022, Alec Murdoch was indicted for killing his wife and son. He pleaded not guilty.
11: How shall you be tried? By God and my country.
9: Alec Murdoch was headed to trial. But
10: it was a completely circumstantial case. A lot of people didn't believe that there would be a conviction, either because of who the defendant was or because of the evidence they knew of. And so at the beginning, there was a distinct possibility that we would lose the case.
9: The investigation was far from over. Some of the most critical evidence against Alec wouldn't appear until the jury was already seated. A mere 6 months passed between Alec Murdoch's indictment and the start of his double murder trial. For prosecutor Creighton Waters, that meant a time frame that's almost unheard of.
12: The defense asked for a speedy trial, and I think a little bit to their surprise, we gave them one.
7: Do you think they thought that the state wouldn't be ready in time?
12: I think they thought there was no way and that we would ever be able to pull it off that quickly. I mean, that was actually an insane speed to bring it to trial.
9: Insane, yes, but Waters said the time crunch was also motivating.
12: Let's just go ahead and do this thing.
9: On January 25th, 12 jurors settled into their seats in this historic Colleton County courtroom, the same room where generations of Murdochs had tried cases, including the man at the defense table, Alec Murdoch. How had this man, who'd seemingly had it all, ended up here?
12: People, I think, have a hard time because they try to apply their own rational, logical, normal thought processes to what is inherently irrational and illogical and abnormal.
13: You're going to hear some of what was going on in Alec Murdoch's life leading up to that day. Stuff that happened.
9: In his opening statement, Prosecutor Waters planted the seed for jurors that the events of June 7th could not be viewed in isolation. He believed the winds had been swirling around Alec Murdoch for years, a gathering storm of secrets, lies, and cover-ups, all culminating in murder.
13: You're going to reach the inescapable conclusion that Alec murdered Maggie and Paul, that he was the storm, that the storm was coming for them, and that they died as a result.
9: The prosecution's most crucial testimony, of course,
7: was that cell phone video that placed Alec at the kennels calling the family dog Bubba just minutes, apparently, before Paul and Maggie were shot.
8: Come here, Bubba. Come here, Cash. Come here, Bubba.
7: Half a dozen witnesses were asked to identify the voices on that video, and the answer was always the same.
14: Whose voices did you recognize on that video?
15: Paul Murdaugh, Maggie Murdaugh, and Alex Murdaugh.
16: Paul Murdaugh, Maggie Murdaugh, and Alec Murdaugh.
15: Paul, Miss Maggie, and Mr. Alec.
7: The Murdaughs' housekeeper, Blanca, was also a key witness for the prosecution.
17: I was nervous. I hadn't seen him face to face. I hadn't talked to him. So when I walked in, I could sense like he was trying to get me to look over. I couldn't do it.
7: Blanca was emotional as she described arriving at Moselle the morning after the murders.
17: It was hard because I know she wasn't going to be coming back.
7: A main part of Blanca's testimony centered on what Alec was wearing the day of the murders. It appeared he wore at least three different shirts. Sled got one of them. This white T-shirt, which prompted a question. Had Alec gotten rid of a shirt that might have contained evidence? A few months after the murders, Blanca says Alec pressed her to remember him wearing a particular shirt that day.
17: He was pacing back and forth in the living room, and he said, I got a bad feeling. He said, something's not right. And then he said, well, you know, there was a video that was out. And he said, you remember the shirt I was wearing? I didn't say anything, but I was kind of thrown back because I don't remember that. It felt more like he was telling me, you know, this is what I was wearing. It didn't sound like he was asking me, what was I wearing?
7: Did it strike you as odd?
17: Yeah, it's almost like I had heartburn when he was asking me that.
7: Prosecutor Waters believes Alec thought he could manipulate Blanca into saying what he wanted her to say.
12: I think that was a prime example of the influence he was used to wielding.
7: Influence, the state believed, he'd used to steal millions of dollars from victims, financial crimes that were about to be exposed by the civil case against him. And that's why, prosecutors argued, Alec killed his wife and son. He believed their death would make him a sympathetic defendant, deflect attention away from his financial crimes, and perhaps derail the civil case entirely.
18: I think the biggest thing that the timeline did for the jury was to show that at 8:49, Maggie and Paul stopped operations on their phone. It was just that aha moment of, yes, now we know that this is when they died.
7: But when the trial began, Rudofsky's timeline was missing some key information. Then, halfway through, General Motors finally handed over long-awaited digital data from Alec Suburban. Rudofsky had just one weekend to make sense of it all.
18: I don't get it until around 7 o'clock on Saturday. But by the next morning, we had everything plotted and ready to go to the defense, ready to go to the AG's office.
7: You pulled an old-school all-nighter?
18: Mm-hmm, that is correct.
7: The data showed how fast Alec was driving that night. When he passed the side of the road where Maggie's phone was found, he was going 42 miles per hour, slow enough to throw it out the window.
14: After passing that location, does the defendant's vehicle start to accelerate?
18: It does.
7: The Suburban sped up to 74 miles an hour, reaching his mom's home at 9:22 p.m. He stayed there 21 minutes, long enough to establish an alibi and perhaps discard evidence. He then sped back to Moselle, reaching 80 miles per hour. Those high speeds got Rudofsky's attention. Was it a sign Alec was frantic after committing the murders?
18: Why were you going so fast if you didn't know something occurred and it's just, you know, a normal visit to your mom's house? Because during the day earlier, he didn't reach those speeds. I think he reached a max of 60 coming back from the office and going to the office.
7: That was a red flag.
18: Mm-hmm.
19: Please hurry.
20: We're getting somebody out there to you.
7: Alec called 911 just 17 seconds after he arrived back at the kennels. That didn't give him enough time to check the bodies, as he said he did, before placing the call. With that, the prosecution rested. And now, it was the defense's turn to make its case, which it would do by going on the attack against Sled's investigation and presenting an unforgettable

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3: Isn't that true?
4: I have lied well over a decade.
3: I kind of wanted him to continue to perfect his lie in front of the jury and for them to watch him lie in real time and sort of work on that, which is why I let him answer a lot of questions.
5: Mr. Murdoch, are you a family annihilator?
4: A family annihilator? You mean like, did I shoot my wife and my son?
5: Yes.
4: No.
5: Nothing further.
6: Do you think putting him on the stand hurt their case?
3: Yeah, I don't think it helped it.
7: After 6 weeks of trial, the case went to the jury.
8: Defendant will rise.
7: Less than 3 hours later, a verdict.
9: Guilty verdict.
7: The next day, in the very courtroom where his father, grandfather, and great-grandfather had prosecuted cases before him, Alec Murdoch was sentenced for killing his wife and son.
8: I sentence you for a term for the rest of your natural life.
7: Judge Clifton Newman, who has served on the bench for more than 20 years, had a question for Alec about something he said on the stand.
8: Oh, what tangle web we weave. What did you mean by that?
4: It meant when I lied, I continue to lie.
8: And the question is, when will it end?
7: A once charmed life now would be spent behind bars. Or would it? Turns out, the Alec Murdoch saga is far from over.
10: Craig Melvin, thank you so much for that. Let's bring in Greg Adeline from our affiliate station in South Carolina. Greg, just watching that, I'm not sure if you're able to see that, but, you know, reliving that case, remembering all of those moments, remembering the mountains and mountains of evidence that were presented, it's going to be very difficult for the community to have to come to terms with all of that again. For those of us outside of South Carolina, can you put this case into perspective for us? The Murdoch family, who they were in the community, it's hard to understate their role, right?
11: Well, that's exactly right. You have to understand, if you're outside the state of South Carolina, that the Murdochs essentially were the law in the Lowcountry. Several generations of Murdochs occupied the solicitor's office there in the 14th Circuit. And so it was Alec Murdoch's grandfather, great-grandfather, and members of his family who occupied that office. In fact, you'll remember back in the trial in 2023, the painting of Alec Murdoch's grandfather was taken off the wall at the Colleton County Courthouse as Alec Murdoch went on trial in the very courtroom where he argued cases for years as a lawyer with PMPED. So they're definitely a renowned family in South Carolina. And again, difficult to overstate the fact that they were the law in that community for all of those years. And so definitely top of mind for people in the Lowcountry. And, you know, not only did this case bring the world to Walterboro, to that small town, but you simply got a sense very early on of just how much of a grip of power the Murdoch family had in that community for a century.
10: What do you think a retrial is going to do to that community?
11: Well, you know, this was top of mind and top of conversation for so many people here in South Carolina and across the nation. And when it came to the case itself in Walterboro, I think the big thing right now is, especially as you heard the attorney general earlier today say that they would do a

0: potential retrial in Walterboro, back at the same spot, the same venue where the first trial was held. The question now, I think on a lot of people's mind, is are you going to be able to find a pool of jurors? Mm-hmm. You'll remember the first time around, it took a pretty good amount of time to find people who had not heard of this case. This case has received national attention. So many documentaries have been made in regard to the Murdoch dynasty and all of the events of this case. People knew the Murdochs. And so finding people who are impartial or not touched when it comes to this case, this trial, very difficult. And now a second time around, yeah, after a conviction 3 years ago, to find jurors who might be able to sit there impartially or not have a take on this, I think it's going to be a pretty tall task.
1: No, it sure sounds like it. I mean, he was so notable before the trial started. If they were having that much difficulty, I can't imagine what it's going to be like after this case. And that trial garnered so much attention. Greg Adeline, really appreciate all your reporting. Thank you so much for joining us. Let's take you back to January 2024. The court county clerk, Becky Hill, taking the stand to address allegations of jury tampering during the Alec Murdoch trial. Under oath, Hill admitted to giving jurors a little pep talk about it being a big day, but denied attempting to influence them. Listen to part of her testimony here.
2: During the course of the trial, did you have any discussion or interaction with the jurors about them giving any interviews to the media or making themselves available to the media? I'm asking during the course of the trial itself.
3: No, not during the course of the trial.
2: After the verdict had been reached and the case was in sentencing, did you have any conversation with any jurors at that time after they had already entered their verdict and been individually polled?
3: Yes, after the sentencing.
2: All right, and tell the court what that interaction was at that time.
3: There were several outlets, news outlets, that wanted to interview the jury as a whole and really wanted to get them up to north to New York. And so I was trying to get a hold of all the jurors to talk about that. That was something we had not prepared for.
2: Did you at all pressure the jurors to speak, or did you just tell them that it was their option to speak or not, and here's the contact information?
3: I did not pressure the jury to speak, no.
2: Did you advise them that it was their decision and their decision alone whether or not they wished to speak to the media?
3: It was totally their decision.
2: And did you advise them of that?
3: Yes, yes.
2: I'm asking again, but I just want to be sure. At any time, did you make any comment to any juror or in the presence of any juror in which you at all tried to influence them in favor of one side or against another?
3: I did not.
2: Did you understand, being a longtime court employee and clerk of court, that that is outside the boundaries of what is appropriate interactions with the jurors during the course of the trial?
3: Absolutely.
2: And did at any time did you violate that rule that you understood?
3: I did not.
1: Interesting. And now, obviously, the Supreme Court there in South Carolina begs to differ. I want to bring in NBC News legal analyst Misty Maris. Angela Sinadella, great to see you both. Thank you so much for joining us. This was a unanimous decision by the South Carolina Supreme Court. Are you surprised by their decision here, Misty?
4: No, I'm not surprised, because I actually watched the oral arguments back in February, and the court and the justices' questions to the prosecutors really signaled that this was going to be the result. So what they needed to look at was, did Becky Hill engage in misconduct? They determined yes. But then the second question, more complicated, did that matter? Was it something that actually impacted the jury's decision? And what the justices had really pressed the prosecution on was that this was a case that they were putting together. It was largely circumstantial. So if Becky Hill is making comments about the credibility of the defendant who's taking the stand, pressuring them to come to a certain verdict, how are the justices supposed to separate that from what ultimately happened? So hearing those oral arguments, there was a lot of foreshadowing for what we saw in this decision.
1: And Angela, what do you make of this? The justices basically saying the county clerk or the court clerk, Becky Hill, was looking for celebrity here. What is the role of a clerk like her?
5: So the role of a clerk really is not supposed to be that of main character, and that is exactly what Becky Hill has turned into here. The role of court clerk is really just supposed to oversee and to help and to make sure that the jurors are doing okay, absolutely not to have any sort of undue influence like in this case. Now, I would agree with Misty that this, you know, might have been foreshadowed with the oral arguments, but I also personally was rather shocked just given how unusual this is, Gotti. This really never happens. Even if people try, it really almost never happens.
1: Yeah, and when you just think about all the logistics that are going to go into trying to find a jury in that community or even beyond, Misty, like, how rare is something like this?
6: It's incredibly rare because there's so much deference at the appellate level to what the jury decided. They do not want to upset a jury verdict. But here the court was quite clear that these statements made by Becky Hill rose to the level of misconduct and actually were very, very egregious, impacting Murdoch's ability to have a fair trial. So watching this trial the whole way through, I don't think anybody was surprised by the fact that the jury convicted him. Mm-hmm. But then hearing about what unfolded after the fact and what she was doing, as Angela said, she's not a main character. Usually this is not even a speak, you know, this is not a role that really gets a lot of airtime as the court clerk. So the fact that these statements were coming out to the jurors was something that really impacted his constitutional right to a fair trial.
1: Yeah. And Angela, you know, watching that trial and seeing him take the stand, you could see prosecutors kind of boxing him in on questions. You could see the lies that were told in front of the jury and the proving that those were lies. If this all goes to a whole new trial, I imagine there's going to be a very different strategy from his defense, right?
5: Yeah, first of all, I would really be shocked if he decided to go back on that stand. Although, look, he has certainly maintained his innocence even now, and that's something that his lawyers continue to say, and that, you know, so perhaps he will continue to do that. But I also think it's possible here, Gotti and Misty, that maybe there will be a deal cut, right? I mean, first of all, I don't know that even if the prosecutors are saying that they are going to pursue this, I mean, the costs are enormous. The questions around, you know, a jury are also there. I think it's very possible that maybe that's on something that'll be on the table.
1: That's a very good point. Misty, what do you think about a potential deal here? Do you think that he would take that, given that he's already in jail for the financial crimes for decades?
6: Yeah, he's already in jail for the financial crimes. So from a practical perspective, would it really matter? No, not really. But what I will say is that he's maintained his innocence on these murders throughout the entirety of this case. So it really comes down to whether or not he would actually accept a deal. I could see how it's something prosecutors might contemplate because of the judicial economy, the amount of money and just the chaos surrounding a second time around in this case.
1: And that once again leads us back to even finding a jury that is impartial. Angela, is that possible in a small community like that?
5: Oh my gosh, Gotti, I find it hard pressed to even find that in this country at this point, especially with all of the hoopla around the documentaries and just people are fascinated by this. And fascinatingly enough, it's not even just the trial. It's actually Becky Hill herself who's become somewhat of this internet celebrity with her book and with, you know, all of the talk she's done publicly. So do I think it's possible to find an impartial jury? There would certainly try. Do I believe that there will actually be real impartiality? Unlikely, Gotti.
1: Yeah, and that is, I mean, that is the cornerstone of so much of the decision that we're seeing come out today. Misty Marius, Angela Sinandela, really appreciate your time. Thank you, guys. And of course, tomorrow on the Today Show, Craig Melvin has an exclusive interview with Murdoch's legal team. They're going to talk about the ruling and what comes next for Alec Murdoch. And then on Friday, you can tune into Dateline as they dig further into today's decision to upend one of the country's highest profile murder cases. All of that is coming up, but don't go anywhere. Up next here on this show, President Trump is in China for a high stakes meeting with the Chinese president over trade. But is Iran, is Taiwan also going to come up? What to expect ahead? Plus, we are hearing from one of the Americans in isolation amid that hantavirus outbreak as a couple more states report potential exposures. And also, we are trying a little something new here. If you see this QR code, feel free to scan through. You can chat with us live during the breaks right now. People are chatting about the Murdoch trial, what we just saw. That will take you behind the scenes, streaming on YouTube, TikTok, Twitch. Swing by and let us know your thoughts all hour long.
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1: Hey, welcome back. The other big story we are following tonight is President Trump's trip to China, where in just a few hours, he will meet with President Xi Jinping to start a two-day high-stakes summit between the world's two leading superpowers. They are expected to talk about a lot of things. Trade, very possibly Taiwan, which both countries have very different takes on, and all of it happening in the shadow of the Iran war, leaving many questions on what role China could play, if any. NBC's Tom Yamas is on the ground in Beijing.
10: Tonight, President Trump arriving in China to a lavish welcome. Hundreds of kids waving Chinese and American flags as the president prepares to begin his high-stakes summit. Among the president's entourage, top American CEOs. You can see Elon Musk, and that's Jensen Huang, CEO of American AI chipmaker NVIDIA. President Trump posting he'll be asking President Xi to open up China to American businesses.
11: We're going to have a great meeting in China. He's a wonderful guy.
10: Tonight, we spoke with retired Chinese senior colonel So Boa.
12: What do you think the Chinese government thinks of President Donald Trump?
13: I think we definitely would just lay out the red carpet to welcome him. He's coming when China is much stronger. Yeah, and when China is more confident.
10: President Trump trying to level the playing field for U.S. companies here. He's hit China with some of his biggest tariffs. And the U.S. trade deficit with China dropped 30% last year to around $200 billion. And there's a new battle over AI. A source tells NBC News NVIDIA's CEO was included in the delegation after a last-minute call from President Trump. The Trump administration accuses China of an industrial-scale effort to steal U.S. technology on AI. And there's a fierce debate over whether more American companies should sell AI computer chips to China.
14: Those chips allow us to be ahead in AI, and quite frankly, the Chinese want access to them.
10: and the new reaction tonight over the president's response when asked if America's financial situation motivated him to make a deal with Iran.
11: I don't think about American financial situation. I don't think about anybody. I think about one thing. We cannot let Iran have a nuclear weapon.
14: The American people understand when it's over, you're going to have a massive drop in the price of oil.
10: Democrats slamming the president.
15: He said, I don't think about Americans' financial situation. Can you believe it?
10: Republicans firing back.
16: The president thinks about Americans' financial situation, and we talk about it constantly.
10: Then there's Taiwan, the democratic, self-governing island that China's communist government claims as a part of its territory. How will President Trump respond when China's expected to push the U.S. to soften its stance on defending Taiwan?
12: What do you think the most important aspect of these negotiations is for China?
13: From the American side, I think it is more about the deals, different deals. But from Chinese side, I believe Taiwan issue would be the top agenda.
1: Tom Yamas with that incredible report. Tom, thank you. And turning now to the deadly hantavirus outbreak, global cases are still at 11, but we are learning that a French woman who was on the cruise ship linked to the outbreak is now critically ill, and she's breathing with the help of an artificial lung. Meanwhile, here at home, there is a growing number of states that are reporting potential exposures to the virus, 16 in total, while 18 Americans remain in isolation at medical centers in Nebraska and Atlanta. Here's what one of them, who tested mildly positive, had to say from his biocontainment unit in Omaha.
17: Yeah, it's a little weird being in here by myself, but the nurses come in, the doctors come in. I'm on WhatsApp all the time. It's really amazing how quickly time flies.
1: Now let's go out to NBC News correspondent Camila Bernal out in Omaha. Camila, let's start with the quarantine patients. Any update on how they're doing and when they plan on going home?
18: Hey, Gotti. So the plan appears to be to stay here, and that's because today the CDC says they are encouraging all of the passengers here to remain at this facility, at least for the duration of the monitoring period. That is 42 days. And they're saying that the clock actually started on May 11th when they got off that plane after being on that ship. So it seems like all of them are agreeing to be here. We were told all of them are asymptomatic. I talked to a nurse who's been taking care of them and overseeing some of the operations here. And what she said is that they're developing an individual plan for all of them. Here's what she told me.
19: And so we got them settled in the rooms, got them a first meal, kind of oriented towards the floor in our team, and then really said, we'll come back tomorrow after you've had some time to sleep. I guess it wasn't tomorrow, but a few hours later, and really understand more around all of the different exposure risks, assessment, medical needs. But really, I think they were just grateful to be, you know, in a place where they knew that they could rest for a while.
18: And there's at least one passenger, Jake Rosemarin, who has been posting on social media and showing us what it's like inside of that room, showing us his deliveries, his food, even his temperature checks. So he seems to be in good spirits. And in terms of that doctor who identified himself as the person who is in the biocontainment unit, who tested mildly positive, he also said that he is feeling great, but also that he understands that this is a virus with a very long incubation period, which means that he could be here for a while as well, Gotti.
1: Along several weeks ahead. Meanwhile, what about the 16 states that are now monitoring exposure to the virus? Do we know how they were possibly exposed, and what are those state health departments doing?
18: Yeah, so it's different in every state. Some of the states are dealing with people that got off the ship early, so they were actually on that ship in terms of exposure. But other states are monitoring people who were exposed to either people who had tested positive or they flew next to someone, something along those lines. For example, we heard from Kansas today saying that there are three residents there who actually had close contact with someone who tested positive. So they were calling it a high-risk exposure. So they said Those three people were actually sent to the hospital to be observed. So that is in Kansas. Texas, for example, saying that some of the passengers that got off of that ship and are in their state are being monitored. They say they're taking their own temperatures and reporting their own symptoms. So someone from the state is either visiting or calling or doing a video call to make sure that no symptoms develop. As far as we know, none of the states have asked people to quarantine, but we do know that all of them are essentially monitoring the situation, Gotti.
1: NBC's Camila Brunell. Camila, thank you. And coming up, controversy brewing over reports that ICE could make an appearance at World Cup matches. What we're learning there. That's next.
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1: Hey, welcome back. As the countdown begins for the 2026 FIFA World Cup here in the United States, there's this new controversy already brewing about the tournament. ICE officers could be present at World Cup matches this summer, according to two DHS officials. The agency says the officers wouldn't be checking immigration status of fans or workers, but would instead help with more security around the perimeters of the games. It's similar to what we saw at the Super Bowl earlier this year, where the presence of federal officers drew backlash and sparked big protests. Now, with hundreds of thousands of fans expected to travel from across the globe, questions are already being raised about whether the presence of ICE could affect fans attending it.
18: Well, Gotti, there's been a lot of talk about what ICE's presence at the World Cup might look like and a lot of speculation. And what we've learned now, we can report now on NBC News from two DHS officials, is that ICE has indeed been offering themselves as a security backup to local law enforcement who are securing World Cup matches in their cities starting now in less than a month. And they will be doing security, if these offers are accepted, and not doing immigration vetting. Those who are pulled in for security, they say it'll look a lot like securing the Super Bowl or the Kentucky Derby, which they did most recently, and that they will not be doing immigration checks as part of that security. However, ICE has not yet sent out a memo internally to say whether or not ICE officers who are in the area, as after all, there are 25 field offices around the country that cover the entire country, if those officers are in the area doing immigration arrest, no guidance has gone out to them yet to say whether or not they are off limits, whether they're prohibited from going into those matches, or whether or not they should use those matches as a place where they could do what they would call targeted enforcement, going after people that they are looking for. So some questions still remain in the balance, but we are getting a little bit more of a window into ICE's plan around DHS, around the World Cup, DHS's plan for ICE, rather, around the World Cup, and what that might look like. Now, FIFA so far has not responded to our reporting about whether or not they're in favor of this or not. What we've heard previously from the FIFA president is that he welcomes the help of U.S. law enforcement, even federal law enforcement, to make the matches as safe as they possibly can be. But of course, there's a lot of fear, especially among fans, going into this World Cup in the United States because of the history of ICE, particularly over the last year, where ICE was involved in one fatal shooting, Border Patrol involved in another of U.S. citizens, and also increased arrests that seem to be at random of people who may look like they have violated immigration laws. So all of that is new context, new things we're learning as we lead into the World Cup. And of course, we'll keep you updated as we learn more. Gotti.
1: Julia Ainslie, thank you so much. And coming up, a look at some wild video of the moment an officer rushes into a burning home to rescue a family inside. Stay tuned for that.
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1: Hey, welcome back. Here are some of the other headlines we are watching tonight. NBC News is projecting that Denise Powell has won the Democratic primary for Nebraska's 2nd congressional district. She's going to face off in November against Republican Brinker Harding in the general election. That seat went up for grabs when Republican Congressman Don Bacon chose not to run for re-election. And a jury in New York has started deliberating in the Harvey Weinstein rape retrial. They heard nearly 3 weeks of testimony, including 5 days from actress Jessica Mann, who says Weinstein raped her in 2013. This was a conviction that was overturned 2 years ago, then retried but declared a mistrial last year. And in Tennessee, body cam footage shows a cop running into a burning home, rescuing that family inside. He safely evacuated a 4-year-old girl, her brother, their mom, and thankfully no one was hurt. The mom said she tried to thank the officer, but shrugged it off like it was just another day at work. And Corey Richens was sentenced to life in prison today. Prosecutors say she laced her husband's cocktail with a fatal dose of fentanyl and was found guilty of aggravated murder, attempted aggravated murder, fraud, and forgery back in March. That case, you might remember, gained national attention after Richens wrote a children's book about grief following her husband's murder. And Matthew Perry's drug counselor, Eric Fleming, was sentenced to 2 years in prison today. Prosecutors say he sold 51 vials of liquid ketamine to the Friends star, including the dose that eventually killed him. Fleming pled guilty to conspiracy to distribute ketamine and distribution of ketamine resulting in death or serious injury. And still to come, NASA giving us some new insight into the next chapter of space exploration and what an Artemis 3 mission could look like. But first, you gotta see this, because this little piggy definitely did not stay home. Police in Dayton, Ohio were called after Hamlet the pig escaped his yard and started wandering around the neighborhood. Body cam footage shows officers trying to wrangle Hamlet, but officers were eventually able to get him off the streets and back home to his owner. Talk about bringing home the bacon. We'll be right back.
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1: Hey, welcome back. And about a month ago, we saw NASA's Artemis II crew come back from their glorious flyby of the moon. And tonight, we are learning more about the next chapter, Artemis III. You'll remember the Artemis II launch had that massive SLS rocket. It's this one right here. They were sitting right on top. They went all the way around the moon. But Artemis III is not going to be just about this rocket. It's supposed to also be about this rocket. Starship, SpaceX's Starship, which is getting ready to possibly debut its third version next week. And also maybe even this rocket, Blue Origin's New Glenn. Best case scenario, Artemis III is going to involve maybe both of these rockets as well as the main Orion capsule. And it's because this one over here, SLS, it doesn't have a lunar lander. It's SpaceX, it's Blue Origin that are supposed to be giving us a way down and then back up from the lunar surface. And if you're thinking, wait, what? That sounds very confusing. Why not just, I know, it is a very weird time in space right now, this transition time between the old space age stuff and the new space age stuff. And Artemis III, it kind of boils down to making sure the old school and the new school are fully compatible. So NASA is saying that they are going to spiff up the Orion capsule just a little bit. They're upgrading that heat shield we've been talking about after that more aggressive re-entry profile they really want to try. And that is the fiery part where the crew capsule burns its way back into the atmosphere, slowing down. Let's bring in former NASA astronaut Steve Robinson, one of my favorite people to talk about space with. Steve, great to see you. So originally, Artemis III was going to go to the moon. Now it looks like it's going to be just doing a lot of aerobatics in Earth's orbit, including linking up with the Starship lunar lander and maybe even the New Glenn. Technically speaking, how hard do you think this mission is going to be compared to Artemis II?
13: This is going to be kind of like the circus tricks where the guys in the flying trapeze have to clasp hands in the middle of it. But it'll be much slower and more perfectly and carefully done. Now, some of this was tested out on the recent mission that you just talked about, Caddy, and it's good to see you again, by the way. Now, if you're going to go to the moon, you need landers, like you said, and it could be during the Artemis III mission, it may be both landers will be in Earth orbit, not lunar orbit, but Earth orbit, to make sure that, number one, they can support human life. Number two, they can navigate, communicate, propulsion systems work well, and finally, be able to dock with the part where the crew would transfer into the lander. So the rendezvous, which is coming close together, the docking, which is linking together, latching together, so you have an airtight seal that humans can actually pass through. That is a lot of complicated stuff that has never been tested before. Very exciting.
1: Yeah. There are so many fill-in-the-blank details that we have not yet seen for a mission that is supposed to be a year out. We just had that picture of the lunar landers. Those designs, those are mock-ups right now, and I know that they're not 100% finalized, but, like, time is ticking. How realistic do you think this timeline for getting all this put together for next year is right now?
13: It's realistic to think that it's ever going to happen if you really think about what we're doing here. But now we're talking about late 2027. And given that the contracts for these landers were let in the early 2020s, I think it's about time that the hardware is starting to show up for testing. I was at NASA Johnson last week. You could see mock-ups of at least one of those landers in the big astronaut training facility there. So it's hard to believe all this is coming true, but it really is. This is becoming real.
1: Yeah, it's becoming real. And, you know, I'd be remiss if I did not use our little rockets here. But, I mean, we're talking about this size. This is 1/200th. But this is the Starship. This is how much payload we might be able to put up on the moon compared to this capsule. If we can get a lunar lander that is even close to this big, real fast here, what kind of game changer is that?
8: One of the biggest game changers is the ability to add fuel in orbit, which has only been tested on a small scale before. And so you have to get to the moon with a rocket that big, you have to fill it full of propellant, and that's what's going to be tested.
1: And that means more rockets. We could talk about this for another hour, and we probably will. So great to see you. Thank you so very much for joining us. That does it for us for tonight. I'm Gadi Schwartz. We'll see you here tomorrow. But until then, stay tuned to NBC News Now.
10: Tonight, we're live from Beijing. We're just beyond those walls. Moments from now, President Trump will meet face-to-face with China's leader in a critical meeting for both countries and the world. President Trump landing in Beijing to an elaborate welcome ceremony. Air Force One met by cheering crowds. But that's just the beginning. The final preparations at the Great Hall of the People, just minutes from here, where President Trump and President Xi will square off.
11: But he's a very tough negotiator.
10: Our new reporting on the issues the president will raise, the American CEOs who came with him, and the 11th hour addition to the trip, how the White House got this key AI leader to meet the president's plane in Alaska and get on board. Can the president open China up to more big business from America? And what does China want from these talks?
14: Is China looking for a fight?
10: Plus, the new fallout from these comments from President Trump.
15: I don't think about American financial situation.
10: The reaction today.
16: Whose side is the president on? I don't get it.
10: Also tonight, the stunning reversal. South Carolina's Supreme Court overturning Alec Murdoch's convictions for the murder of his wife and son. Why the justices say a court clerk placed her fingers on the scales of justice, and what happens next. Chaos inside the Senate of the Philippines, gunfire erupting, sending people running. How it could be tied to a senator wanted by international authorities. Dramatic rescue at sea, a plane carrying nearly a dozen people crashing into the Atlantic, how they all survived until help arrived. And Swatch Watch Craze, the new collaboration with a luxury brand that has people camping out for days. Is it really worth their time? Back in China, the lasting legacy of the one-child policy. The people told for decades to have only one kid. Now, population growth is stalling. We take you inside the new push for more marriages and more children.
26: The wedding industry is that much more competitive.
10: The drone shows promoting marriage, even offering newlyweds cash bonuses. And we hit the streets of Beijing.
27: That's delicious.
10: In search of the new food trends that could come to America, like the Beijing-style hamburger.
28: It's almost like a chopped steak.
10: And I try a dish that legend says you have to be born and raised in Beijing to like.
29: Right, here you go.
10: So, how did it taste? We're covering it all as history unfolds in China tonight.
30: This is a special edition of Top Story. President Trump in China, reporting tonight from Beijing. Here is Tom Yamas.
10: And good evening from Beijing. Tonight, the eyes of the world are on this city as two of the great global superpowers are just moments away from a historic summit. We are in the heart of the capital, just steps from the Forbidden City. And just beyond those walls there is Tiananmen Square and the Great Hall of the People, where President Trump and President Xi will come face to face. Hours ago, President Trump touching down in Beijing, welcomed by China's vice president and crowds of students waving Chinese and American flags. President Trump flaunting the might of American industry, flanked by some of the most powerful business leaders in the world, hoping the economic show of force will help open up China. Among them, NVIDIA's Jensen Huang, a source telling NBC News he got a last-minute call from President Trump to join the summit. A decision made so late, he had to fly to Alaska to join Air Force One on its way to China. His presence perhaps a sign the battle over AI and American-made chips will take center stage. And while President Trump says trade is his top priority, how will Iran fit into the conversation? The war felt deeply by Americans at home who are facing higher prices in nearly every aspect of their daily life. The new criticism tonight after the president said he's, quote, not thinking about their financial strain during negotiations with Iran.
12: And China expected to push hard on Taiwan, hoping the U.S. eases it up on its defense of the self-governing island that China claims is part of its territory. You'll hear from a retired senior colonel in the Chinese military about why the disputed territory is at the top of their agenda. We have full team coverage once again tonight, breaking down everything you need to know about how these next 24 hours will go and what you need to be watching for. We begin right here in Beijing, just steps away from that historic face-to-face meeting about to unfold.
17: Tonight, President Trump arriving in China to a lavish welcome. Hundreds of kids waving Chinese and American flags as the president prepares to begin his high-stakes summit. Among the president's entourage, top American CEOs. You can see Elon Musk, and that's Jensen Huang, CEO of American AI chipmaker NVIDIA. President Trump posting he'll be asking President Xi to open up China to American businesses.
15: We're going to have a great meeting in China. He's a wonderful guy.
17: Tonight, we spoke with retired Chinese senior colonel So Boa.
12: What do you think the Chinese government thinks of President Donald Trump?
13: I think we definitely would just lay out the red carpet to welcome him. He's coming when China is much stronger. Yeah, and when China is more confident.
17: President Trump trying to level the playing field for U.S. companies here. He's hit China with some of his biggest tariffs. And the U.S. trade deficit with China dropped 30% last year to around $200 billion. And there's a new battle over AI. A source tells NBC News NVIDIA's CEO was included in the delegation after a last-minute call from President Trump. The Trump administration accuses China of an industrial-scale effort to steal U.S. technology on AI. And there's a fierce debate over whether more American companies should sell AI computer chips to China.
19: Those chips allow us to be ahead in AI, and quite frankly, the Chinese want access to them.
17: And the new reaction tonight over the president's response when asked if America's financial situation motivated him to make a deal with Iran.
15: I don't think about American financial situation. I don't think about anybody. I think about one thing. You cannot let Iran have a nuclear weapon.
20: The American people understand. When it's over, you're going to have a massive drop in the price of oil.
17: Democrats slamming the president.
21: He said, I don't think about Americans' financial situation. Can you believe it?
17: Republicans firing back.
22: The president thinks about Americans' financial situation, and we talk about it constantly.
17: Then there's Taiwan, the democratic, self-governing island that China's communist government claims as a part of its territory. How will President Trump respond when China's expected to push the U.S. to soften its stance on defending Taiwan?
12: For more on the historic day ahead here in Beijing, I want to bring in senior White House correspondent Gabe Gutierrez. Gabe, we thank you for being here. For our viewers back home, it's obviously nighttime, but here the day is just getting started. What can we expect from President Trump?
23: A lot going on over the next couple of hours, Tom. You and I will be watching. And now, you know, President Trump, as you said, came here overnight to all that fanfare, and we expect more of that pomp and pageantry really throughout the morning here. He's set to go to the Great Hall of the People to meet with President Xi. He'll get the official ceremony welcoming him here to Beijing. We expect a bilateral meeting between President Trump and President Xi. He'll also tour the Temple of Heaven, a historic site here in Beijing, before that huge state banquet later on tonight.
12: And the president has gone back and forth about how much Iran will be part of these negotiations, right, and these talks. Do we get a sense now that they're about to meet, just steps from where we are? How much will Iran be part of this agenda?
23: Look, publicly, President Trump probably won't focus on Iran. The question is privately, how much will he do it? You're right. There has been mixed messaging here. He said he's going to have a very long talk with President Xi about Iran, and then a few minutes later in that same conversation with reporters saying that Iran it probably won't come up in any great deal. But the defense secretary acknowledged to lawmakers that the Trump administration does think that China has a lot of leverage with Iran, and certainly it is something that is looming over this entire meeting. The question will be, behind closed doors, how much does he push President Xi to get involved when it comes to the Strait of Hormuz or even the broader conflict to try and reach some sort of deal.
12: When it comes to the give and take of the business world, it's going to be a big part of these talks. And we saw that the NVIDIA CEO is here as well. Mm-hmm. There are people in America who say, listen, we should not give American-made AI chips mm-hmm. to China. And, of course, there's people who say Chinese EVs should not right. be allowed in America. So what do you think is going to happen here?
23: Look, there's a fierce debate here, right? You mentioned that point that, yes, the idea that AI chips should not be exported to China. But then there's also the argument from people who think, well, if you don't trade with China, if you don't export those chips to China, then China's going to become self-reliant and cut the U.S. out of the market completely. So the NVIDIA CEO is a very interesting situation. Yeah. This last-minute call that he got from President Trump to be on this trip, the president even posted about it. He was frustrated with some of the media coverage on some of the business networks talking about how the NVIDIA CEO was supposedly not invited here. The president doesn't like negative media coverage, and he wants to focus here to be on any potential economic announcements that may come out of this. We don't know the specifics of that yet, but senior administration officials over the last several days have been talking up the possibility of some sort of announcement on a board of trade, a board of investment. Any possible win that they can get when it comes to the economic front will be considered a win by the Trump administration. If they can come out of here with that and project an image of stability, they will consider that a major victory.
12: A critical couple of days here in Beijing. Gabe, we thank you so much for that. We heard President Trump mention the issue of Taiwan, which will be a major focus for China here at this summit. China's military, the People's Liberation Army, has been ramping up pressure by sending warplanes and naval vessels around the democratic self-governing island, which China claims as part of its territory. You saw earlier I spoke with retired senior colonel Zhou Boa about what China stands to gain from these talks and about what intel they've gathered from watching the U.S. wage war against Iran. Here's more of our conversation.
0: What do you think the most important aspect of these negotiations is for China?
13: Well, it depends on who you are. Yeah, from American side, I think it is more about the deals, different deals. Maybe even, the war in Iran could be a deal. But from Chinese side, I believe Taiwan issue would be the top agenda. I don't believe
0: which issue?
13: Taiwan issue.
0: Taiwan. Okay.
13: Because in part that is because it was not mentioned in Korea when the two leaders met. So this time, being China, so I'm sure they are going to talk about it.
0: Is China looking for a fight?
13: No. The question actually should be thrown back to the United States. Are you looking for a fight in Taiwan Strait or not? Because there are two dangerous areas for us in which China and the U.S. could come into fight. One is South China Sea, the other is Taiwan Strait. In South China Sea, it might be triggered by a kind of unintended collision of aircraft or ships. Yes, we had that before, yes. Right? But now the situation is different because the public opinions have changed. So,
0: but if China is not looking for a fight, why mm-hmm. the military buildup?
13: Good question, because the Chinese military, like the U.S. military, has more than one mission. Because for all military, it's just for territorial defense. This is the same thing, right? Mm-hmm. But for major power, actually, they could have two more things. One is to protect your overseas interest. And the other one is to shoulder your international responsibilities. So we are not only thinking about Taiwan.
0: What do you think China's military has learned from the U.S. war with Iran?
13: Well, I think we have learned a lot of things. First of all, your allies are not really helpful. Yeah, so having...
0: Our allies aren't helpful?
13: Your allies are not helpful. None of them would come to help you, right? So that means you have wasted your money over the past years and decades. Yeah, and so that is a good lesson for China. Because Chinese policy is not to have an alliance, right? And besides... fighting far away, from your own shores, which is not justifiable politically. Yeah, this actually would invite, all the kind of, negative repercussion even from your allies. So nobody knows why Trump has actually launched the war, according to what I have read from all of your newspapers, right?
0: That is a very interesting answer, what you said there earlier, before your caveat. I do want to ask you, though, speaking militarily, Has China observed how the U.S. attacked Iran, the use of drones, the way it is using its naval assets as well?
13: Well, of course we're watching because, In terms of drones, China actually is one of the most developed countries in producing all kinds of drones. Yeah, the only thing is because we do not have a war, so we don't know how reliable they are. But there is a good example, in the aeroflight between India and Pakistan. Yeah, in which Pakistan used Chinese aircraft to shoot down the best aircraft from France. So that shows Chinese weapons could work quite well.
0: You mentioned this, so I would like to ask you about it. China has not been involved in a war for nearly 50 years.
13: Yes.
0: The battlefield is now very foreign to China. Mm. Is that dangerous?
13: Well, this is kind of a dilemma. For example, you are having a sword. You don't know how sharp it is, right? But you just cannot chop down somebody's head to see whether it is sharp or not, because not chopping down somebody's head serves your better interest. And so this kind of rise, China's peaceful rise in nearly half a century, is the best dividend for China, because China is certainly much stronger. Yeah, China is next only to the United States.
0: What is your assessment of the U.S. military?
13: The U.S. military is number one in the world. That is for sure. Because even if the wars with Iran and in Iran are not justifiable politically, but militarily, they are well done. Yeah. So everybody would have to agree. Yeah. To that. And the target of the PLA, the Chinese military, is to become a world class military by 2049. That will be 100th anniversary of the founding of the People's Republic of China. But then the question is, who is already world-class military, right? If you want to become world-class, then I believe the only military that is world-class right now is the U.S. military.
0: Do you think China sees the U.S. as an ally, a partner, or as an enemy?
13: Certainly the United States is not an ally, is not an enemy. We, according to you, are competitors. Yeah. But, there is something good. What is good? In the 21st century, we do not have this kind of ideological rivalry. So that means even if we're competing, we're competing within the same international system. So that actually would make our bilateral relationship much easier.
0: Colonel, I thank you for your time.
13: Thank you.
10: We want to continue our conversation.

0: factors. And I think that's why there's so much discussion right now around what President Trump may or may not agree to. He's being seen as more ambiguous when it comes to Taiwan, whereas Beijing has been consistently clear that Taiwan is the core of core interests. And what Beijing would like to see from the U.S. is a change in language for the U.S. to oppose Taiwan independence instead of just not supporting Taiwan independence. So these are small words, but they make a major difference here. It's unlikely that we're going to see that sort of fundamental change come out of just 2 days of talks, but it is part of the discussion between these leaders in a way we haven't seen before.
1: Yeah, we're going to take somewhat of a turn here, but one of the reasons why we come to Beijing, we come to report in China, is to learn and to show our viewers back at home what's going on. When people back at home, including myself, think of China, we think of the 1.4 billion people. So many people here in China, but China's having a population problem, and it's because of a policy they enacted a long time ago. Explain to us what's happening right now and what you learned in your reporting.
0: Well, China's one-child policy was meant to control population, but it's had a lasting impact on the country. Both marriage and birth rates are now hitting record lows. So the government is being forced to get creative to try and entice more couples to get married and have families.
2: Once the world's most populous country, China is no longer growing, hitting its lowest birth rate on record, mainly because fewer young people are getting married. It's not that I don't want to get married, says Ding Ying. It's just life pressure. The reasons for the declines are partly economic, with youth unemployment and housing costs on the rise.
3: For the wedding ceremony, we have spent a lot of money.
2: The marriage rate now the worst since the pandemic, when China was locked down. But values around marriage and family have also changed, especially among China's urban women, like Angela He, who's choosing to own a gym and raise a dog instead.
4: We got more freedom than before. So people can decide what is their life going to be. It's not like a traditional China anymore.
2: It was only a decade ago that the Communist Party ended the one-child policy that imposed family planning rules to control population. Couples who defied them were punished as unpatriotic, with fines, shaming, even jail. Now caught in a demographic squeeze, China's government is trying to reverse it, giving bonuses to newlyweds, offering marriage vows at spots that look good on social media, and spelling it out in drone shows with diamonds in the sky. To rewire thinking, this university even has a bachelor's degree program in marriage, covering the whole cycle from matchmaking to counseling. In the past, people were more willing to marry and have children to feel secure, says the school's dean. Now they believe they can live well on their own. For the most part, experts doubt the government's campaign will lead to any sort of marriage or baby boom here. The challenge for China remaining strong with a population that's shrinking.
1: And Janice joins us again, once again, live here in Beijing. So, Janice, I want to ask you, besides the incentives you talked about, there's actually cities that are giving newlyweds cash, money?
0: Cold, hard cash to get married in some cities. Others are offering vouchers for things like wedding photography or to buy furniture. And there's even a travel bonus, paid leave, up to 30 days for people to get married and take their honeymoon. All of it, of course, a challenge for China's government still because not enough people are going for it.
1: A good way to start their marriages. All right, we thank you for that, Janice. And while here in Beijing, we had the chance to get a real taste of one of the world's great food cities. Lost Plate Food Tours taking us on a culinary journey to try some of the most popular local dishes.
5: Deep inside the Second Ring Road, in the heart of Beijing, we're on the hunt for China's delicacies. At a cost of around 10 U.S. dollars, we're going to eat, explore, and try dishes like these.
6: It's almost like a chopped steak.
5: Showing us the way, our food guide, Kelly Zhang.
6: So Beijing style is the goal today.
7: Of course, because you're in Beijing now.
5: Our first stop, Lu Beijing Xiaobing, which translates to...
7: This is the burgers, and this is also the name for this restaurant.
5: That's right, a Chinese burger joint. But not like back home.
6: Maybe you order.
7: of course.

0: Kelly orders dumplings, steam buns, tofu pudding, the Beijing burger, and this thing, a fried dough stick known as youtiao, but you can call it
1: the Chinese churro.
2: Chinese churro. Okay.
0: We sit to feast. First up, the burger, a chopped steak between two sesame patties.
2: It's delicious.
1: We call it imperial beef burgers. Because in Asian China, only the royals can get access to beef.
0: The dumplings are delicious and came with a history lesson. Kelly tells me legend has it dumplings are meant to look like ears. In ancient China, they were used as a type of medicine.
2: Okay, and that's why it's shaped like an ear.
1: Yes.
0: The Chinese churro, a big winner.
1: This is a very local way to have the food.
2: It's very good.
0: From there, Kelly is on the move again to a 100-year-old food stall serving up traditional Chinese snacks. And she lets me order.
2: Youbing?
1: Youbing, tang youbing.
0: Our bag filled with fried pancakes glazed in brown sugar.
2: This is delicious. It's very good.
0: What I didn't realize was Kelly was just buttering me up for the ultimate food challenge, our final stop. This Michelin-rated restaurant called Insan Dozier. Kelly quietly orders something at the counter, bringing back something confusing.
1: This is a Beijing signature breakfast, and it's very challenging. But I should say it's not only a challenge for you guys like foreigners, but still a challenge for most of the Chinese not from Beijing. It's a Beijing super unique.
0: This traditional Beijing breakfast item, Dozier, is fermented mung bean juice. And you're not a legit local if you can't take this down.
3: Here you go.
0: Spoiler alert, I cannot.
3: This is very tough to eat.
1: It's acquired taste.
0: It's a bitter, sour, pungent soup that Kelly tells me to try once more, but this time the way most locals like it, with a dough ring and pickled vegetable. Second time wasn't a charm, but a meal I know I will never forget.
2: So did I pass the challenge?
1: Finish the whole bowl, then you pass.
2: Okay.
4: And I am still filled up from that meal. We will stay live from Beijing every step of the way for this historic summit between the U.S. and China. Join us tomorrow for a one-on-one interview with Secretary of State Marco Rubio. We will bring you that conversation here and, of course, on Nightly News. But right now, let's get back to the Top Story studios in New York and my colleague and friend Kate Snow, who's tracking all the other major headlines tonight. Kate, good evening.
5: Good evening to you, Tom. Thanks so much. We have much more ahead tonight on Top Story, including reaction to the shocking decision out of South Carolina overturning the murder convictions of former attorney Alec Murdoch, why a court made the decision, and why he will not walk free. Plus, what the CDC is now saying about those American cruise passengers in quarantine. How long will they stay? And the arson suspects caught on camera, look at this, lighting up a cannabis shop and accidentally setting themselves on fire. That wild video, straight ahead.

0: We're back tonight with the shocking twist in the double murder case of former lawyer Alec Murdoch. The South Carolina Supreme Court overturning Murdoch's convictions for the killings of his wife and son. NBC's Laura Jarrett has more.
1: It was the case that captivated the nation, but tonight, Alec Murdoch getting a new trial. South Carolina's top court tossing out his convictions for the murder of his wife and son, finding shocking jury tampering by then-court clerk Becky Hill. Hill, long accused by the defense of trying to cash in with a tell-all book about her role overseeing the jury, denied accusations she tried to influence jurors.
2: I did not pressure the jury.
1: But the court today, in a unanimous decision, called her behavior disgraceful, saying she wrongly placed her fingers on the scales of justice by telling jurors deliberations shouldn't take long, advising them not to be fooled by evidence from Murdoch's defense attorneys, and suggesting they watch Murdoch's body language when he took the stand in his own defense in 2023. Some jurors tonight in disbelief at the court's decision, undoing their verdict.
3: And I was like, what? Why? The evidence was overwhelming. He was guilty.
1: Murdoch's attorneys praising the ruling, saying in a statement, Alec has said from day one that he did not kill his wife and son. We look forward to a new trial. But Murdoch will not walk free. The disgraced lawyer admitting to stealing from clients and pled guilty to a litany of state and federal financial crimes. Yet he always maintained his innocence for the shooting deaths of his wife and son.
4: I'm innocent. I would never hurt my wife, Maggie, and I would never hurt my son, Pawpaw.
1: The family's drama and those grisly killings, the subject of multiple series and documentaries.
2: The law did not pertain to them.
1: Tonight, the state vowing to retry Murdoch for those murders.
5: When a state believes that it has credible evidence that someone committed a murder, and the state wants to pursue those charges, the state has a right to.
6: Kate, as for what happens next here, the Attorney General's office making it clear they can ask the High Court to reconsider their ruling, or they could try to appeal this all the way to the U.S. Supreme Court. But if that doesn't work and they actually move forward with a retrial, it could look very different next time around, now that the court has narrowed the amount of financial misdeeds that Murdoch is accused of being included in a new murder trial. Kate, back to you.
0: Laura Jarrett for us. Laura, thank you. Let me bring in a couple more experts now to discuss. NBC News legal analyst Misty Maris is here. And Valerie Borlein, she's a reporter for The Wall Street Journal who has extensively covered Alec Murdoch's case and the prominence of the Murdoch legal legacy in South Carolina. She's also author of the book, The Devil at His Elbow, Alec Murdoch and the Fall of a Southern Dynasty. Thanks to both of you for being with us. Valerie, I'll start with you because you've dedicated a large part of your career now to this case. With all the insight you have, are you surprised that those convictions were overturned?
7: Well, I would say I've been covering this case for 5 years, Kate, and it is surprising to be where we are. I think that the jury, their verdict was so clear. They reached it in a very short amount of time, just a matter of hours after the 6 weeks of testimony. So if you'd asked me in March of 2023, when the verdict was reached, whether we'd be here, I wouldn't have said so. But we have come to understand, and the Supreme Court was very adamant, this was a unanimous ruling on their part, that the remarks from the clerk of court, Becky Hill, to members of the juror, they found them credible. Not only that, they found them an error that was they couldn't correct for, right? They weren't harmless. They weren't offhanded remarks. So I am surprised to be here. I would have not expected that we would be facing a do-over of the most streamed, the biggest trials in our history.
0: Yeah, indeed. Such high interest in this trial. Misty, the state does say they plan to retry Alec Murdoch. And you heard Laura Jarrett explain that there are now some constraints on what prosecutors can do in this new trial.
8: Right. So they overturned the verdict based on the misconduct of Becky Hill. But what the court also did was say that too much evidence relating to financial crimes came in the first time around. This is really relevant because the prosecution's case was centered around Murdoch's motive, which was financial crimes. crimes that led him to commit murder. So if prosecutors have to limit that, and we don't know what that limitation will be, that could really mean a big pivot when it comes to their trial strategy.
0: Right, because it was a lot of what they were using to try to create a motive, right? He
8: so
0: murdered these people because he was in financial trouble.
8: Yes, he was in financial trouble. He was on the brink of being found out. And so to get sympathy, he murdered his wife and child. It was a huge part of the motive in the case.
0: Valerie, the court clerk, back to her, Becky Hill, was outspoken throughout the trial, even writing in her book that she met you while you were covering the case. What kind of influence, from your perspective, did she have on that jury? And what else have you learned about that alleged jury tampering?
7: Well, I would just remind everyone, you know, Walterboro, South Carolina, where this trial was held, is a small town. It's 5,500 people. I'm from the South. I mean, Becky Hill, the clerk of court, was Miss Walterboro when she was young. She knew a lot of the jurors before they took their seats in the jury box. And in that courtroom, there were only 100 or so of us on the daily basis. And we all knew Becky Hill very well. We relied on her a lot. I think you'll remember that Alan Wilson, the attorney general we just heard from, as well as Dick Harpootlian, the lead defense lawyer, thanked her for, you know, her role in running a good proceeding. So, you know, it is surprising to understand now, after we've had the benefit of this lengthy period of time with juror testimony, that there were some things that the courts really felt were out of hand and out of bounds. Because, yes, you're right, she was someone we all knew and interacted with on a daily basis.
0: Yeah. Misty, Alec Murdaugh is already in prison on these other financial charges that he pled out to. Will he remain behind bars as he serves that sentence? Like, is there any chance that what happened today disrupts that part of things?
8: Nope. So that part of things, he pled guilty to those crimes. He's sentenced to 27 and 40 years between the state and federal financial crimes. So that remains intact. The big question becomes, do prosecutors go for a second time around? Attorney General vowing today during a press conference to move forward with a speedy trial relating to the murders.
0: And Valerie, your reporting also dives really deep into the Murdaugh dynasty, right? His influence in the South, in that small town, that picture you were painting is so vivid. And his stunning fall from prominence, do you think that he'll be able to get a second trial that is a fair trial with a jury who doesn't know anything about him?
7: Well, you know, it's funny that you mentioned that, Kate, in the sense that this is a family. The Murdaugh family had run both levers of the court, civil and criminal, for the better part of a century in that part of the world. And jury tampering in a small town was a lot of the way that things got done 40 years ago, 50 years ago. So there's a certain irony in the jury tampering allegations. But I think one of the things that stood out to me today was the question was, for years, Alec Murdaugh was credibly accused and pleaded guilty to all manner of theft and wrongdoing. So it used to be the case, like, well, the rules don't apply to Alec Murdaugh. You know, he can do what he wants. And then the question was, well, do the rules don't apply to Alec Murdaugh in terms of a fair trial? And I think what the takeaway for me today was, the Supreme Court says, even for Alec Murdaugh, who was a scourge on the legal profession, this is so important, the sanctity of a fair trial, that we're going to award him one. And I do think we will have another do-over of this wild case.
0: Yeah, well, maybe another book coming. Valerie Borline, Misty Maris. Is that a bad joke? We'll see. Thank you so much to both of you. Appreciate it. The stunning rescue at sea. American rescue teams saving nearly a dozen people after a plane went down off the coast of Florida. But first, top story's top moment, and the show-stopping moment for a middle school drama teacher, Miss Long, getting the surprise of a lifetime when she found out her former student was nominated for a Tony Award. Take a look.
9: Did you know Christy was just nominated for a Tony?
10: No.
9: Yeah. You want to say anything there?
10: Yes. I'm so proud of you. Congratulations. I'll be watching.
0: So Miss Long actually got to see her former student, Christiane Pitts, in Two Strangers on Broadway back in December, telling us she always knew that she would be a star. Stay with us. More top story on the way.

0: Back now with an update on those cruise passengers exposed to the hantavirus. The CDC now weighing in on those Americans quarantining in Nebraska. Camila Bernal has been following it all and joins us now from outside that Nebraska quarantine center. Camila, what is the CDC saying tonight?
1: Well, Kate, what they're saying is that they are encouraging every single one of the people here to remain at this facility, at least for the time that they're being monitored. That is 42 days, and the clock started on May 11th, the day they got off the plane and off of that ship. So there's still a long way to go for a lot of these passengers, and all of them, as far as we know, are asymptomatic, according to medical professionals. They're all being essentially assessed with temperature checks and symptom checks twice a day, every single day. One of them, Jake Rosemarin, even posting many videos on social media showing us every aspect of his room and the packages that he's getting and the food that he's eating, saying that he is doing well. That seems to be the case for everyone in this unit. And it also includes the doctor who identified himself as the person who tested positive or mildly positive. That doctor, who was not in the capacity of a doctor per se on the ship, had told us previously that he stepped in to help at the time so that essentially he would help people on the ship when people started becoming ill. So he is a person in the biocontainment unit, and he spoke out saying that he is feeling great, but he does understand that there is this incubation period, meaning he could develop symptoms later on. But the CDC today saying that he is being retested, and Kate, they do expect some of these test results within a day or two.
0: All right, more to come. Camila Bernal, thank you. Appreciate it. Turning to Florida now and the dramatic rescue after a small plane went down in the Atlantic Ocean. An Air Force rescue team saving all 11 people clinging onto a raft. Jesse Kirsch has the video.
2: This is the moment U.S. Air Force pararescuemen saved 11 Bahamians whose plane crashed. They were stranded in the Atlantic Ocean roughly 80 miles from the Florida coast. A thunderstorm moving in. Video edited and just released by the U.S. military shows the operation in detail.
3: For all those people to survive is pretty miraculous.
2: The American military says flying between Bahamian Islands Tuesday morning, the group's twin-engine prop plane reportedly experienced engine failure, crashing into the water. That's when an emergency beacon alerted the U.S. military. And luckily, the Air Force was already flying in the general area for a training mission.
3: We had the last known position, went out there, plugged in our GPS, and started our search pattern, and within about a minute, we found the raft.
2: Remarkably, everyone on board the plane survived. They'd been stuck in a raft for about 5 hours.
4: You could tell just by looking at them that, you know, they were in distress physically, mentally, and emotionally. They didn't have communication, so they didn't even know that we were coming until we were directly overhead.
2: The Air Force dropping a survival kit with food, water, and extra rafts. Then these highly trained divers helped hoist all 11 people to safety.
5: The U.S. military says the Coast Guard also helped with the rescue. And once everyone was hoisted out of the water, they were back on land in about 30 minutes.
0: And now on Top Stories news feed, starting in Los Angeles, where a licensed drug counselor was sentenced to 2 years in prison for his role in the overdose death of Matthew Perry. Eric Fleming pleaded guilty to distributing the ketamine that killed the actor back in 2023. He is now the fourth person to be sentenced in connection with Matthew Perry's death. In Michigan, video showing suspects trying to burn down a cannabis shop only to end up burning themselves. Take a look. An SUV slamming into the store with two people hopping out. While one of them steals products, the other is dousing the place with gasoline. As the shop goes up in flames, the suspects run out, but one of them, look, is on fire. Investigators are now offering a $25,000 reward for any tips that could lead to arrests. And an update on those Trump mobile phones. After months of delays, the company now says the gold-colored devices will start shipping this week. They cost just under $500, and people who pre-ordered them put down a $100 deposit. It's been almost a year since the company first announced the wireless service, but since then, customers have struggled to get answers about when that phone would actually be released. Also tonight, the sentencing for a Utah mother convicted of killing her husband. Corey Richens wrote a children's book about grief a year after her husband's death. Here's NBC's Morgan Chesky.
6: Accordingly, Ms. Richens, based on your conviction on count one, first-degree felony aggravated murder, the court hereby sentences you to life without parole.
7: Corey Richens, the Utah mother convicted of murdering her husband, listened to her fate in silence. The sentence coming after hours of emotional testimony from the family of her deceased husband, Eric, on what would have been his 44th birthday.
8: Eric's boys lost a father. I lost my son.
7: Richens' demeanor shifting wildly, making animated faces, rolling her eyes, and even laughing as family members spoke. But the most piercing moments came from her three sons, their statements read aloud by their therapists.
9: I want her to go to prison forever. I don't want you out of jail because I will not feel safe if you are out.
7: A jury found Richens guilty of murder in March.
10: So what happened today?
7: Prosecutors sharing body cam of the night Eric died, accusing Richens of poisoning his cocktail with fentanyl.
11: His body was just so cold.
7: Authorities arrested Richens a year later as she promoted a book she wrote on dealing with grief. Before the sentencing, Richens addressed the court for 40 minutes, reading a message directed at her children.
12: I will appeal and fight these charges, no matter how long it takes. I will never quit fighting my way home to you boys.
5: And tonight, following those victim statements from her sons, Richens' attorney said that her letters from prison to them have all since come back unopened. Kate.
0: Morgan Chesky, thank you. Coming up, the chaotic scene inside the Philippine Senate, gunfire erupting, sending people scrambling. Plus, will ICE agents be at World Cup matches here in the U.S.? Our exclusive reporting about that up next.

0: Back now with political chaos in the Philippines, the sound of gunfire ringing out in the country's Senate building. It comes as a senator who is accused of war crimes faces arrest. Here's Raf Sanchez.
1: Tonight, the thunder of gunfire in the Philippines Senate building, sending a crowd of journalists running in fear as heavily armed troops take up firing positions in the darkened hallways. The shooting, the climax of a bizarre three-day standoff, which began when police tried to arrest this man, Senator Ronald De La Rosa, wanted by the International Criminal Court for alleged crimes against humanity. Law enforcement attempted to take him into custody on Monday, but you can see him on this CCTV fleeing with his aides, at one point tripping on the stairs before reaching his office and locking himself in. Today, he held a press conference, denying the allegations and urging authorities to ignore the ICC warrant.
2: We are under no obligation to carry out such a warrant.
1: Also calling on his supporters to block his arrest. It isn't clear who fired the shots, and there are no reports of anyone hurt. Footage shot by a Philippine media outlet seems to show police and soldiers inside the building, with the country's president later insisting the government did not send its forces into the Senate and wasn't planning to arrest De La Rosa.
3: We agree that the thing to do now is to tell our people all to calm down, and we will get to the bottom of this.
1: De La Rosa was a senior police officer who served under President Rodrigo Duterte, whose war on drugs led to the killing of thousands of people, according to human rights groups. Duterte was arrested last year and is now awaiting trial at the ICC in The Hague on charges of murder, torture, and rape, allegations he denies. De La Rosa could join him there, depending on how this standoff plays out.
4: And the government in the Philippines tonight saying that wanted senator is safe and with security personnel, but is not under arrest. He has filed an appeal with the country's Supreme Court to block any potential extradition. Kate.
0: Raf Sanchez for us. Raf, thanks so much. Staying overseas with Top Stories Global Watch, torrential rains in Turkey leading to rescues and destructive flooding. This is in northern Turkey here along the country's Black Sea coast. You can see the streets totally flooded, cars swept away, homes and businesses damaged by the water. Turkish state media reports at least 12 people have been hospitalized with minor injuries. Dramatic video showing the moment a car drove into customers at a cafe in Australia.
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2: Company's saying it's turning to monotone because of an ink shortage caused by the war with Iran. The new packaging starts hitting shelves May 25th. Next tonight to our exclusive reporting. With the World Cup less than a month away, we're now learning that federal officers who arrest immigrants could be at those matches across the U.S. Officials tell NBC News ICE is offering to help beef up security, similar to their roles at the Super Bowl and Kentucky Derby. Let's bring in senior Homeland Security correspondent Julia Ainslie, who broke this story. So, Julia, what else would ICE agents be doing at World Cup games?
3: Well, Kate, it would be at the discretion of those local law enforcement agencies and perhaps some other federal agencies who would be responsible for securing the matches. So it could look differently in each place, including whether or not they would wear uniforms with ICE emblazoned on them. What they won't be doing, though, at least in a security capacity, is asking for immigration status. It was very clear to me from the DHS officials I spoke to, they would be deputized as police rather than as ICE officers, even if typically their job is to arrest and make deportations. FIFA has not yet responded to this reporting, but DHS said in a statement that they do stand ready to provide security and that the only people who should be worried are people who are not legally allowed to be in the country.
2: And Julia, there's also been a major leadership shakeup at ICE. Can you tell us about the new acting director?
3: That's right. We heard Todd Lyons, the acting director of ICE, was stepping down at the end of the month, and we now know who will be taking his place. That's David Venturella, who has been serving as Lyons' senior advisor. He previously served under other administrations, such as the Bush administration and Obama administration at ICE, and also had a stint in the private sector at GEO Group. They're the largest private prison owners in the United States, and they own the largest number of ICE detention centers in the United States. So he does have experience with detention and in the private sector, but the largest part of his career has been spent at ICE, and he's largely seen as a safe bet who will keep ICE from being in the headlines in the same way that they were in Minneapolis earlier this year.
2: Julia Ainslie with that, thank you. After the break, the collaboration that has people lining up for days for a pocket watch, why this one is so special, and what the people camping out told us. Stay with us.

0: Finally, tonight, a new collection of watches has fans lining up on the street hoping to get their hands on one as the release ticks closer. Our Stephen Romo dives into the frenzy.
1: Well, the industry is making a comeback on the strength of something called a swatch.
2: It's a new spin on a blast from the past with a big luxury brand upgrade. High-end Swiss watchmaker Audemars Piguet is teaming up with 80s watch icon Swatch for a new line of collectible timepieces called Royal Pop. And pop, they do. 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That is still days away, but already fans are lining up.
3: Luxury watch releases don't usually include people lining up for days waiting to get a chance to buy one, but that's what we have here. It's something way more similar to a sneaker drop or even something very Gen Z like the Labubu.
4: I've been here since May 11th.
3: That's several days straight to be here, so you seem like you better get that watch, right?
4: Man, I better get that watch.
2: Excitement and opinions are pouring in online.
5: Love it or hate it, it has definitely caused a stir.
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7: I'm a Swatch lover, and I am going to go stand outside the store right now, actually.
2: Swatch has done high-profile collaborations before, including with watch brands Omega and Blancpain. These pocket watches come with a roughly $400 price tag, which may seem steep for essentially a plastic timepiece, but a typical Audemars Piguet can cost tens of thousands of dollars at least.
8: It is like the ultimate expression of high-low. Audemars Piguet is a very high-up, really well-thought-of, luxury, fancy, very expensive brand, whereas Swatch is much more entry-level, kind of fun, almost tacky, but in a fun way.
2: Fun these fans are willing to wait for around the clock. Stephen Romo, NBC News, New York.
0: Stephen, thank you. And thank you so much for watching Top Story. I'm Kate Snow in New York, in for Tom Yamas. Stay right there. More news now on the way.
9: And good day from China. I'm Tom Yamas. Any moment now, history will unfold before our eyes as President Trump holds a high-stakes summit with Chinese President Xi Jinping at the Great Hall of People here in Beijing. If you look at the left side of your screen, you can see China's leader right now descending the steps at the Great Hall of People. This is where this meet and greet will happen, if you will. You can see both the U.S. and the Chinese delegation set up here. China first on your screen right now. President Xi walking by the delegation as he's going to approach and we think greet President Trump at some point right now. These events are ongoing and we are bringing them to you live as they happen here in Beijing. Our Garrett Hake is also on hand, not too far from where all of this action is happening. Garrett, from your vantage point, what can you see here? We knew the president came with an armada, if you will, of American CEOs to flex sort of that financial and business power of the U.S., but also looking to make some deals here.
10: CEOs are arrayed of behind the U.S. delegation here awaiting the president, including some of his top cabinet officials as well as Marco Rubio, Secretary Bessent are here. Trying to speak very quietly here to be respectful of the ceremony as it begins to get underway. We see a massive honor guard here from the Chinese military. There are a few hundred children here with Chinese and American flags waiting to greet the president. Of course, the literal and figurative red carpet being laid out here for what is a multi-day state visit with a lot on the agenda here today, Tom.
9: Yeah, Garrett, we thank you for that. We understand you wanting to be respectful to all the children we see there. As the ceremony is beginning, we see the world-famous beast, of course, the Cadillac that is carrying President Trump as he approaches to meet President Xi Jinping here in Beijing. His second trip as commander-in-chief, you'll remember less than 9 years ago, the president first came here, a much different trip, and the things being negotiated. A lot of them are the same, but hanging over all of this, of course, the war in Iran, and will President Trump ask President Xi for his help in either opening the Strait of Hormuz. You'll remember China and Iran have a very close relationship. China buys 80% of Iran's oil. And also the back of all of this, too, Venezuela, which China had a huge relationship with Venezuela as well, purchasing oil from them as well. It'll be interesting to see how many things they talk about. What does China want? What does the U.S. want? And to answer some of that question, I want to bring in our good friend Gabe Gutierrez, who joins me from our live position here in Beijing. Gabe, the president may want to talk business. business, but we know the war in Iran is still front and center. And regardless if he says, you know, the financial implications are not weighing his decision making on Iran, gas prices are very high. The polling is very low.
11: Yes, certainly, Tom. And that is something that President Trump, his administration, very conscious of. We heard it right now. We heard it earlier today when Vice President Vance was asked about the president's comments yesterday. President Trump was asked by reporters yesterday, and he said that he did not consider.
9: As we see our first images of President Trump exiting the beast right now, as he's about to greet President Xi, let's listen in for a moment. Big handshake here. Gave an extended handshake there. We, of course, couldn't hear what the two leaders were saying to each other. As we mentioned, they've met before, as recently as October, correct, in South Korea, where they were also trying to strike some deals here.
11: That's right. And look, right there, that is the image being seen around the world. President Trump walking with President Xi. President Trump, as every opportunity he gets, has been talking about the close personal relationship that he has had with President Xi. This is the first time that they've met face to face here in China since 2017, but they have met many times during both presidencies, and President Trump inviting President Xi back to Washington later this year. And as we see, both leaders now shaking hands.
9: Yeah, it looks like the president here is meeting the Chinese delegation and both military leaders and leaders within China's Communist Party. The military, the PLA right now, mm-hmm. President Xi has transformed the military in many ways in the less than 9 years since the president was last here. China hopes to have the most advanced military in the world, but still admitting that the U.S. has the most powerful military. And here we're going to have President Xi as he's going to meet the American delegation. Just behind that pole, you can't see right now, but that is Secretary of State Marco Rubio, who is now shaking hands with President Xi. Quite interesting because Rubio had been sanctioned and not invited here for several years, banned essentially from China. We see Secretary Bessent, Pete Hegseth, the Defense Secretary as well. And it looks like Stephen Miller as well, that's getting right to shake the hand of President Xi.
11: Yeah, very interesting there. And then right before him, the trade representative Jameson Greer. And that, of course, then you have James Blair, Deputy Chief of Staff right there. Look, trade looming very high on the agenda list today. That's something that the president and his administration, as you mentioned, hoping to announce some sort of investment deal. It's a major question. What exactly will they be able to come away with? And the president bringing several high-powered, more than a dozen CEOs from the U.S., including the head of Boeing. Could we potentially see an announcement where China agrees to buy several hundred more Boeing planes? That is something that we're watching. It's something that the Trump administration wants to focus on. Yeah. But yes, as you said, Tom, Iran looming over this.
9: This is such an interesting image because a lot of these people that are shaking President Xi's hand right now are China hawks. They've been very tough on China. They have said that essentially in so many words, China is America's enemy, America's greatest competitor. And yet they are here also in China to cut deals. They have to be here with the president in a show of force, if you will, but also in a show of good faith that America wants to negotiate. They want to figure out something with China in the open. And you mentioned it earlier when we were on Nightly News that there will be conversations in public and there will be conversations in private. And it's what happens in private that really matters.
11: Yeah, it's exactly right, Tom. And look, President Trump has said that he hopes to have a very long talk with President Xi about Iran. But again, we likely won't see any of that publicly over the next day or so, which, by the way, this is a very long day filled with pomp and pageantry. After this, you know, we expect President Xi and President Trump to head into a bilateral meeting. Cameras will be there to capture the very, very beginning of it. But then the face-to-face private meeting will happen behind closed doors, so we won't see what happens there.
9: The national anthem, I'm being told, and though we can't hear it, the national anthem is being played right now at the Great Hall of People. Garrett Hake is somewhere just behind those children. Actually, we have

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Oh,

0: We're seeing President Trump here now being greeted by school children in China. President Trump seeming to enjoy this spectacle here. Chinese school children jumping up and down with flowers and American flags. Our Garrett Hake is just behind those school children with a very unique perspective on what's happening right now. He's going to speak in a sort of golf broadcaster tone as to not be rude. Garrett, what can you tell our viewers about what you're witnessing here?
1: It's always so important down to the last detail. It's something that President Trump has talked about in the past that he appreciates. He's commented in the past on the fact that the Chinese soldiers in the last visit were all the same height, down to an eighth of an inch.
0: We're seeing President Trump now and China's leader, President Xi, side by side and soon to be face to face, negotiating, figuring out a slew of issues, including possibly the war in Iran, trade negotiations, the future of AI, and maybe even the future of Chinese EVs. Gabe Gutierrez is joining our coverage here in Beijing. And Gabe, the president said mixed signals about Chinese EVs. It's a huge factor for the U.S. auto industry, but also U.S. lawmakers who feel that possibly it's a threat to national security if these cars were to come in at very, very low costs.
2: And look, the president earlier today had suggested that, it's his goal here to open up, to get China to open up more to American companies, not just with EVs, Tom, but also to perhaps get chip manufacturers, AI chips, to be able to go into the Chinese market potentially and allow the U.S. to export more AI chips to China. Of course, that is very controversial. There's a fierce debate about whether that's a good idea given potential national security concerns. And then there are others who say that cutting out China from the AI chip market could melt them, make them more self-reliant and cut out the U.S. In the future. So this is certainly something that the president, the Trump administration, they're going to have to walk a very fine line here. But there remain a lot of unanswered questions about what they're going to be able to announce in terms of any investment, perhaps later on today or into tomorrow. You know, senior administration officials had said that one of their goals here is to, talk about rebalancing the relationship between China and the U.S. Could there potentially be some sort of board of investment, a board of trade that the two countries agree on moving forward? So a lot of political observers don't expect any grand bargain here from the two leaders. This might just be perhaps a framework for future trade with China. But we've come a long way, Tom, from where, the U.S. and China relationship was last year with President Trump imposing those sky-high tariffs. There's been a very fragile truce when it comes to trade since then. But coming out of this high-stakes meeting, where does it go from here? And what does the U.S. accept as a victory here, given this very fragile trade truce that is that has been in effect since last year? But yeah, Tom, you're right. A lot of questions about the future of EV. I know you have said, and I know you were at a car dealership earlier this week, where there has been an incredible, it's remarkable to see some of these EVs produced here in China that can sell for as low as the equivalent of $12,000. If those were to ever make it into the U.S. market, what would happen to U.S. car makers?

0: could it be a situation where, you know, U.S. car makers are, you know, face their own issues if Chinese EVs were ever break into that market?
1: Gabe, we thank you for that. I want to go straight to NBC News' international correspondent, Janice Mackey Frayer. She lives here in Beijing with her family. She covers China for us. Janice, give our viewers a little bit of a perspective and history of where this is taking place right now.
2: Well, this is happening at the Great Hall of the People, which is on the western side of Tiananmen Square, the Forbidden City in the background with the portrait of Chairman Mao. The place that you see in historical pictures on television, it really is a storied place. And this has been quite a welcome reception for President Trump that China's Xi Jinping has coordinated. You'll recall that President Trump had been quite envious of President Xi's military parade last September. He made some comments about how beautiful it was, and it seems that President Xi has organized a small version of it as a symbol of how important and pivotal this summit could be. Pivotal for a global economy that is going through conflict and trade tension. Both sides will be aware of the optics of this summit as they both look to come out looking strong, both wanting to come out with some headlines, and for Xi Jinping in particular, wanting to ensure that there is some stability for China in its relationship with the United States.
1: Janice, anything else you've noticed? You've watched a lot of these. You've seen a lot of presidents do these. Is there anything you're noticing?

0: are.
1: Well, when President Trump visited back in 2017, it was billed as a state visit plus. They really pulled out all the stops. So in the preparation for this summit, which was, of course, delayed by the Iran war, there was the sense that somehow China had to offer something that was almost as good, something different. We're going to see them inside the Great Hall of the People in some of the ornate meeting rooms there. In a few hours, President Trump and Xi will take a private tour of the Temple of Heaven. There will be a state banquet later. There will be tea and lunch tomorrow at Zhongnanhai. That is the residence of President Xi, as well as many of the senior Politburo officials, Standing Committee officials. What we're seeing is the attention to detail that China puts into everything. And people will be looking at what they eat, what they drink, the colors of their ties, who clinks glasses with whom, as indications of the kind of negotiations and discussions that have been, that are happening behind closed doors. But we have to bear in mind, and you mentioned this earlier, Tom, this is a much different China that President Xi is, or that President Trump is visiting over 2017. On the way in from the airport last night, he would have seen the super highways, the infrastructure, the tall buildings, the glitz, the sense that China is now a very prosperous place. And also that globally, the mood has shifted and China is now seeing its influence extended and Xi Jinping wanting to present himself as a global statesman and as China and China as this oasis of stability in a world of chaos.
0: Janice, you know, we were seeing President Xi there look to be somewhat jovial, smiling and almost laughing with President Trump. Is that something you see a lot? Because I'm just thinking back on a lot of the footage we see of China's leader, and it's usually pretty stern.
1: Well, President Trump has talked often about his friendship with Xi Jinping. He talks about him being a gentleman, says that he loves his country, and there does appear to be a good relationship between the two men. That said, they are still competitors, and they're going to be addressing some very thorny issues in these negotiations. Trade tensions, rare earths, critical minerals, tariffs, technology, Taiwan, all of these issues that have long been flashpoints in the U.S.-China relationship. For Xi Jinping, he's probably looking less for friendship out of this than to have some sort of stability, to be able to manage tensions in the relationship in the longer term to give some traction for the Chinese economy. But we will see him being a gracious host. The sort of events and activities that they have planned for this two-day visit are a notch above what you would see for a lot of visiting heads of state. There's been a lot of hype as well. People on social media are posting videos of the plane arriving last night, of the motorcade going through the city. Traffic is being brought to a standstill so that it's a smooth ride wherever they go. Even we had to adjust last minute, Tom. About 30 minutes before we went on the air, we had a visit from authorities saying that we couldn't stand on our balcony all day, so which is why we've shifted slightly indoors. So really, a lot of attention is going into every aspect of this visit to make memorable.
0: Thank you. I want to see if we can get to Garrett Hake. He might be scrambling. I see a lot of press running now to enter the Great Hall. Garrett, if you're still with us, if you're still out there, what are you seeing?
2: Tom, the ceremony here on the Great Hall, or on the sort of steps of the Great Hall, is wrapped up. The delegations have gone inside. The bands are clearing out. The school children here are being congratulated by their teachers for a job well done. I just want to kind of dovetail with what Janice was saying to say that all of what you saw in terms of the pageantry, the attention to detail, is meant to project the same image that China wants to project politically. That is stability. That everything is under control. For President Trump, that's not necessarily his political style. The thing to watch much out of this for all of it. For me, it's still going to be the trade focus, the business focus. The president said last night on social media on the way here, he wants to ask China to open up its market. That's ask number one. It's ask number two and three. He needs the economic boost.

0: historically, that's something that Western governments have been asking China for 200 years. And everything you saw here today from President Xi, from the Chinese Communist Party, is meant to say, we're in control, we run this town, everything is sort of planned down to the detailed level. And I think that's the situation that the president will walk into when the doors close inside that Great Hall for the private meetings.
1: All right, Garrett, we thank you for that. We're now looking at the American delegation. You see the cabinet there along with some of the CEOs who actually, I think this is just going to be the U.S. cabinet right now, the president's cabinet for the bilateral talks between China and the U.S. As they enter here, there'll be an official photo as well. We're waiting for both leaders to enter. I can say, and Gabe, you can back me up on this one, it is squelching right now in Beijing. It is so hot, and I'm sure the president and China's leader as well are going to be happy to enter the Great Hall and get to talking and get to negotiating inside the air conditioning.
2: Yes, certainly. That air conditioning will be huge right there for the delegation. You see Secretary of State Marco Rubio there pointing to something in the ceiling. And yeah, Tom, as you were speaking with Janice, what really struck me was the sort of what passes is a jovial interaction between President Xi and President Trump. You saw President Trump even pat Xi on the shoulder or in his arm several times as they walked around. But now you do see the U.S. delegation there and top White House aide Stephen Miller and the Defense Secretary Pete Hegseth as well. They're in that room preparing for these bilateral talks, which, you know, it will be interesting to see, Tom, just how long these talks last. Now, we're only going to see the first few seconds of them as cameras are ushered into the room. But then the real negotiation begins between these two superpowers, and something to be a fly in the wall in that room as this all unfolds over the next several hours.
1: And we're seeing Secretary Bessent right now speaking with the ambassador. David Perdue from the ambassador here in China, who is one of the most important playmakers, right, in all of this. Yes, the person who has to live here in Beijing, deal with the relationship, the back and forth, and
2: there you see it. And here President Xi walking into the room. There, President Trump as well. And yes, you said Treasury Secretary Scott Bessent is huge in this in how this is all playing out. Also, the trade representative Jamison Greer. You'll remember, you know, last year both were so instrumental.
1: And we should tell our viewers real quick because they might be getting, you know, some nausea. This is a pool feed. Unclear who's behind the camera right now, but they're trying to set their camera up right now, get on a tripod, hopefully,
2: right,
1: and establish a shot, which it looks like they're about
2: That's
1: to.
2: That's right. And then, Tom, we should point out, just to pull back the curtain a little bit, this is you know, just a traveling pool of reporters. They are shuffled in there very quickly to try and get this picture. They are scrambling as quickly as they can to get in place and then to battle all the communications issues. You might see some breakup in the picture.
1: Like they're putting in their earpieces for the real time translations as they speak to the Chinese. And interesting who President Trump has next to him, right? The ambassador on one side and Secretary of State Marco Rubio on the other?
2: Yeah, certainly. Look, Secretary of State Marco Rubio, as you know, Tom, wears many hats these days. He's not only the Secretary of State, he's also the National Security Advisor, in addition to several other roles in this administration. And yes, it is very interesting to see how they're all laid out, those top members of the Trump administration.
1: Let's listen in, Gabe. I think we're going to be able to get some audio. Let's listen.
3: 现在可以说是 举世瞩目，当前百年变局加速演进，国际形势是变乱交织，世界走到新的十字路口，中美两国能不能跨越所谓的修昔底德陷阱，开创大国关系的新范式？ 能不能携手应对全球挑战，为世界注入更多的稳定性？能不能彰显两国人民的福祉和人类前途命运，共同开创两国关系的美好未来？这些可以说是历史之问，世界之问，人民之问，也是我同您 作为大国领导人需要共同书写的时代答卷。今年是美国独立250周年，我向你和美国人民表示祝贺。我始终认为
4: I always believe that our two countries have more common interests than differences. Success in one is an opportunity for the other, and a stable bilateral relationship is good for the world. China and the United States both stand to gain from cooperation and lose from confrontation. We should be partners, not rivals. We should help each other succeed and prosper together and find the right way for major countries to get along well with each other in the new era. Mr. President, I look forward to our discussions on major issues important to our two countries and the world, and working together with you to set the course for and steer the giant ship of China-U.S. relations so as to make 2026 a historic landmark year that opens up a new chapter in China-U.S. relations. I will pause here and hand over to you, Mr. President. Thank you.
5: Well, President Xi, I want to thank you very much. First of all, that was an honor like few have ever seen before. And I think I was particularly impressed by those children. They were happy. They were beautiful. The military is obvious. It couldn't be better. But those children were amazing, and they represent so much. And I know they represent so much to you. You and I have known each other now for a long time. In fact, the longest relationship of our two countries that any president and president has had. And that's, to me, an honor. We've had a fantastic relationship. We've gotten along. When there were difficulties, we worked it out. I would call you, and you would call me. And whenever we had a problem, people don't know, whenever we had a problem, we worked that out very quickly. We're going to have a fantastic future together. Such respect for China, the job you've done. You're a great leader. I say it to everybody. You're a great leader. Sometimes people don't like me saying it, but I say it anyway because it's true. I only say the truth. And I just want to say on behalf of all of the great delegation that we have the greatest businessmen, the biggest, and I guess the best in the world. We have amazing people, and they're all with me. Every single one of them, we asked the top 30 in the world, every single one of them said yes. And I didn't want the second or the third in the company. I wanted only the top. And they're here today to pay respects to you and to China. And they look forward to trade and doing business. And it's going to be totally reciprocal on our behalf. So I really look very much forward to our discussion. It's a big discussion. There are those that say this is maybe the biggest summit ever. They can never remember anything like it. I can say in the United States, people aren't talking about anything else. But it's an honor to be with you. It's an honor to be your friend. And the relationship between China and the USA is going to be better than ever before. Thank you very much. Thank you.
1: We've just been listening to China's leader, Xi Jinping. Sounds like President Trump. Okay. We were waiting to see if President Trump was going to say more. It sounds like they're moving the cameras out, Gabe, which is a sign that the bilateral talks will soon begin. Yes. Very, very simpatico, if you will, at least from the get-go, the beginning of this bilateral meeting. And the president paying a lot of compliments, a lot of flattery to the leader of China. And you just wonder if that flattery comes just before a lot of asks.
2: That's exactly right, Tom. You know, it struck me, the body language and also just the how both leaders approached that opening statement. President Xi, very measured, hanging on every word. Yeah. President Trump, at least seemingly, seeming to speak off the cuff, as he likes to do, very taken aback by the welcome ceremony that he had received, both right there at the Great Hall and also the night before, getting that red carpet welcome. And yes, in terms of the asks, this is where the rubber will meet the road, right? What will the U.S. ask China in exchange claims for possibly these investments in the U.S. that we've been hearing so much about. What will China ask for when it comes to perhaps Taiwan? That's an issue that we've been talking about a lot leading up to this summit. Will President Trump make an ask regarding Iran, as he has been giving mixed signals of whether he will do or not? Does he want some sort of concession from the Chinese when it comes to the Strait of Hormuz or not?
1: Gabe, stand by for us. I do want to bring in our good friend Rush Doshi. He's director of the China Strategy Initiative at the Council on Foreign Relations, and he served as deputy senior director for China and Taiwan on President Biden's National Security Council, and someone I spoke to at length before my trip here, my reporting trip here in Beijing. It's great to speak with you. You are someone who has made a career of watching China.
2: He will do or not. Does he want some sort of concession from the Chinese when it comes to the Strait of Hormuz or not?
1: Gabe, stand by for us. I do want to bring in our good friend Rush Doshi. He's director of the China Strategy Initiative at the Council on Foreign Relations, and he served as deputy senior director for China and Taiwan on President Biden's National Security Council. And someone I spoke to at length before my trip here, my reporting trip here in Beijing. It's great to speak with you. You are someone who has made a career of watching China. Give me your first observations of what we've seen so far and what each leader was saying there at the table.
6: Well, thanks, Tom. Great to be with you. And I'll just say two things come to mind right off the bat. First, the circumstances of this pageantry were really kind of remarkable and clearly had an impact on President Trump. But I will say it comes slightly below, I think, of what we saw 9 years ago when President Trump last came to Beijing. Still, nonetheless, quite affecting, clearly, for the president, as you could hear from his opening remarks. The second thing you take away is watching the contrast between President Trump and President Xi's opening remarks is really quite significant. It's often the case that both sides will prepare these opening remarks and read them. Now, President Xi basically did do that. President Trump is speaking almost entirely extemporaneously.
1: What do you think President Trump is going to be asking for here? What's at the top of his list? What's at the top of China's list?
6: Yeah, I think President Trump has a few priorities. Let's just say both sides are looking for stability right now in the relationship. And this meeting is a lot more about symbolism than it is about substance. But I think President Trump does have a few specific things in mind, particularly on the trade side of the relationship. There, as we've heard today, he wants to finally secure the sale of American Boeing aircraft to China, as well as agricultural products like soybeans and beef. And there's some talk that possibly he'll outline with President Xi a new Board of Investment and Board of Trade, which will help govern the trade and investment relationships between the two countries in a more managed way than would ordinarily be the case through, you know, the normal market. But more than that, I think there's going to be a desire on both sides to have this meeting look like a success. And the important thing is that the symbolism here is going to be as important as anything else. If the meeting looks good, I think both sides will walk away feeling that it went well.
1: And then China, you would think their top priority with the U.S., would it concern AI chips? Would it concern Chinese EVs? Would it concern anything in the Strait of Hormuz and trying to get more tankers out? Though there have been reports that Chinese tankers, Iran has let some of the Chinese tankers through.
6: Yeah, and that's a good point. In addition, on the U.S. side to seeking, you know, some kind of progress on trade issues, Iran is a key issue for this summit. And we know that President Trump has been saying, and his team has said publicly, that he will be pressuring President Xi on the Iran question. In particular, I think President Trump is seeking a few things. One is he wants China to stop buying as much Iranian oil. And he also doesn't want to see, and this has been reporting today, that China might supply Iran weapons, either overtly or covertly, that could be used against the United States. That is fresh news today. And the reality is that the U.S. is going to ask that that not occur. And from the Chinese perspective, the top priority, in addition to having a stable meeting that basically puts the U.S. competitive posture back into a box, they're also going to want to see the U.S. maybe make some progress on Taiwan. They want to see the U.S. position change. The Chinese side has been telegraphing now for many, many weeks that they expect that Taiwan will be raised by President Xi and it will be a big issue. And what specifically they want is for the U.S. to change its Taiwan policy for the first time in 40 years, as well as to pre-negotiate with China on the question of what weapons the U.S. sells to Taiwan, something that is against U.S. policy, but a top priority for President Xi.
1: I'm being told President Xi just said that the U.S. and China should be partners, not competitors. Do you think
6: yes.
1: He's being honest?
6: Well, the language that we heard from President Xi was not atypical. Having staffed some of these previous summits for President Biden, and many of these videos are available online for viewers who might be interested, you can see President Xi says the same kind of things in these settings. It's careful, it's measured, it's positive. And yes, he'll say stuff like, we're partners, not rivals, although

0: Realistically, China acts in many ways as if we are intense competitors, rivals, and potentially future adversaries as well. So, you know, you have to say the right things in a setting like this and maybe elide over the facts just a bit. President Trump, notably, though, very different, of course, not reading from any kind of prepared script the way most American leaders would in a situation like this, really just speaking off the cuff, talking about how the pageantry really moved him, as well as talking about how he hopes that this summit, which is, as he put it, the biggest summit ever, as some are saying, is a success. And that, you know, is pretty sincere.
1: Rush, we thank you for your time. Gabe, walk our viewers through what we're going to expect over the next coming hours.
2: Well, over the next several hours, this bilateral meeting will unfold. Then the president will head to the Temple of Heaven, a historic site here in Beijing, before later on tonight, a historic state banquet that the president will attend with President Xi before some final meetings tomorrow. But a lot unfolding here over the next couple hours, Tom.
1: All right. Gabe Gutierrez, part of our team here, reporting on the president's historic visit to China. We're going to pause now for an NBC News special report.

0: This is an NBC News special report. Here's Tom Yamas.
1: Hey, good day. We are coming on the air live from Beijing as we cover the historic summit between President Trump and China's leader Xi Jinping. The bilateral talks have just begun in the Great Hall of People here in Beijing, just outside the Forbidden City. We are covering every moment, again, of this historic trip, the second time President Trump has come here to China as the commander-in-chief. So much on the table right now, the war with Iran, the war for AI, and really the global supremacy of each of these superpowers. Who will come out on top? President Xi just telling President Trump that they are not competitors, they are partners. We will see what is negotiated, what is discussed, and who comes out on top. Gabe Gutierrez, part of our team here in Beijing. The president comes here and says he does not need China in trying to solve what's happening in Iran, but we know that China is Iran's biggest ally.
2: Yeah, certainly, and China has a lot of interest to find out what will happen with this conflict in Iran. And President Trump and administration officials have signaled that they will try to lean on China to try and bring this war in Iran to a close by reopening the Strait of Hormuz. China, of course, importing so much oil from Iran, some 80 to 90 percent of Iran's oil. But there are several, many other issues looming over this summit, Tom, including, you mentioned, AI, also the future of Taiwan. And the question here, does China make some sort of ask to President Trump to shift or change, however slightly, the U.S. policy towards Taiwan?
1: And we can't stress this enough, the president bringing 30 of the top CEOs of America here to essentially say, I'm coming to China, but I want to talk business.
2: Yeah, that's exactly right, Tom. And the president and his administration want the U.S. to announce some sort of investment deal with China.
1: Gabe, we thank you. We'll have much more coverage of the president's China summit on your late local news on our streaming channel, NBC News Now. We thank you.

0: thank you for joining our coverage here. We're continuing our coverage here on the bilateral talks between President Trump and China's leader Xi Jinping. We are watching this moment by moment, the president arriving earlier to the Great Hall of People just outside the Forbidden City in Beijing, walking side by side with President Xi and saying that they have a long relationship, claiming that they have the longest relationship of any Chinese leader and U.S. president. This is the president's second trip as commander-in-chief to China. And there's a lot to discuss, whether it be on the front of Iran and what's happening there with the war or with business back home in America. The president bringing not only members of his cabinet, but also 30 of the top CEOs in America to talk business. Gabe Gutierrez is part of our reporting team here, covers the White House and covering this trip with me as we see these moments by moments, these moments happen moment by moment, I should say. Gabe, they're inside right now negotiating, talking face to face inside those bilateral talks. And each country obviously has their priorities, and each country is going to want something, and each country may have to sacrifice something.
1: Yeah, and look, we were talking earlier, Tom, about these CEOs that are here on this trip, and what does the U.S. Offer in exchange for some extra Chinese investment in some of these U.S. Companies? Something else that has come up in anticipation of this trip is the issue of soybeans and whether the U.S. will ask China to make good on some of the commitments that it previously said to buy soybeans from the U.S., which are so critical to American farmers. But right now, we will have to wait and see whether we do hear from the U.S. about whether they do end up asking China about the issue that is looming over this summit significantly, is the issue of Iran and what concessions, if any, the U.S. Makes in order for China to perhaps lean on Iran to bring this conflict to an end. The U.S. comes to this summit with much less leverage than it did perhaps last year, given what's unfolded in the Middle East over the last several weeks, the president feeling domestic pressure as well politically, especially after his comments just yesterday, Tom, or earlier this week, where he said that he was not making or not taking Americans' financial situation into consideration when it comes to the war in Iran, that he was simply focused on preventing Iran from getting a nuclear weapon. Politicians in the U.S. From the Republican Party, including the vice president today and also House Speaker Mike Johnson, trying to clean up those remarks, trying to make the case that, yes, the U.S. does care about Americans' financial situations. But this all comes amid an unfolding midterm election campaign where Republicans are very weary of where there will be in a few months, given the rise in gas prices. Now, the Trump administration trying to pivot from that, trying to make the case that the president is focused on affordability and trying to highlight what the Trump administration could come out of these talks, perhaps by announcing some of these investment deals, which they argue will be good for the U.S. economy. But incredible talks unfolding right now behind closed doors with these two superpowers coming face to face here in China for the first time in almost a decade.
0: All right, Gabe, thank you. I want to bring in NBC News business and data correspondent Brian Chung. Brian, I learned a lot since I've been down here. One of the things is that Apple is a company that many young people truly admire in China. They have Apple Watches, they have Apple iPads and iPhones. They think it is the gold standard when it comes to sort of personal computing. And I wonder if that's one of the reasons why Tim Cook is here. I'm sure there are many others. But with Tim Cook and Elon Musk, it's clear the president wanted to bring people that not only are successful in their disciplines of business, but also people that the Chinese people know and respect.
2: Yeah, and Tom, you put it quite plainly and I think appropriately in saying that bringing all of these major CEOs to China is in and of itself a posturing from the United States that we want to walk out of here with a deal and look no further than the types of industries that are represented by those that were on the steps of the Renmin Da, Da Hui Tang, which is the Mandarin, the English version is the Great Hall of the People. There were the images of that American delegation on the steps. And of course, in that first front row were all of the cabinet members, but on the second row, you did see some of those CEOs. Apple's Tim Cook was there. You also had Elon Musk representing Tesla. There were a number of Wall Street executives as well from Goldman Sachs, as well as Citigroup. Jensen Huang, who is with NVIDIA. Obviously, artificial intelligence is a major part of these discussions as well, making a last-minute addition. Had to join the president in Alaska to join Air Force One as part of a last-minute call, according to sources to me.
0: 15 minutes?
2: But again, this is all about trying to get those deals done. As you point out, technology is a big one. China China is one of the largest exporters of electronics goods. But as you point out, it shows how intertwined our two countries are, that the Chinese love American products like Apple iPhones as well.
0: Yeah, Brian, we thank you. I want to bring in NBC News international correspondent Janice Mackey Frayer. Janice, you're somebody who watches China for us day in, day out. What did you notice from at least President Xi's opening remarks to the president?
3: Well, as you were talking about before, every word seemed measured. Every word was chosen. And because words are symbols of where the leadership is thinking. And it seemed friendlier than probably a lot of other opening remarks that President Xi has made to visiting dignitaries. He talked about wanting to have cooperation with the United States, that they should be partners and not rivals, that they are still very fierce competitors, and that competition touches a lot of issues. It's technology, trade, tariffs, artificial intelligence, Taiwan. So there are a lot of issues that are on the agenda. But the one thing that both of these men seem intent to achieve is some sense of calm, of extending the trade truce, of reaching some sort of understanding between them, perhaps opening new channels of communication, and in the longer term, managing the tensions in this very important relationship at a time when there's so much turmoil in the world and having an impact on the global economy. So if there is no other deliverable in this summit, that could be it, this idea that they're walking away with evidence that the two sides can get along.
0: Janice, stand by for us. I do want to bring in Rush Doshi. He's director of the China Strategy Initiative at the Council on Foreign Relations, and he's also served as a deputy senior advisor, a director, I should say, for China and Taiwan on President Biden's National Security Council. Let's talk Taiwan, Rush, right now. How much does China want to talk Taiwan? How much does the U.S. want to talk Taiwan? Because the Secretary of State has made it very clear that he thinks everyone wants the Taiwan situation to essentially be status quo. But that may not necessarily be what China wants.
4: Yeah, I mean, the longstanding U.S. position is that we want peace and stability in the Taiwan Strait. The problem, though, is that Beijing has slightly greater ambitions. They'd like to basically have a bit more of a change in the U.S. approach to Taiwan, and particularly some of our policy on Taiwan. They want to see that maybe be adjusted by the president, either extemporaneously or as part of some negotiation. That includes also the arms sales component. The U.S. does provide Taiwan with weapons, has for a long time, and there's a hope in I think, Beijing that maybe that could change as well. In addition, you know, we have to just understand why Taiwan matters so much to the world. I mean, this is the place that builds all of the chips that go into all the data centers that are doing artificial intelligence across the United States. Google coming out and saying they will do about $1 trillion of CapEx, capital expenditure, the AI data centers, all those chips by and large coming from Taiwan. So Taiwan is the most important issue in many ways that these two leaders could be discussing. It is certainly the most sensitive, but it's also the one where the gap may be the biggest. China wants to ultimately see movement and progress towards unification with Taiwan. The U.S. wants the status quo to continue. And in this meeting, the question for the president will be, will he change U.S. policy on Taiwan or keep things as they've been for about 40 years?
0: Yeah. How much is Taiwan watching these negotiations and these talks as they go back and forth? It seems like anytime any country visits Taiwan, makes a trade deal with Taiwan, they immediately are in trouble with China.
4: I mean, if you're in Taiwan right now, you're watching a meeting between the U.S. president and the Chinese president with some degree of concern. That's often the case. There's always a bit of anxiety about what exactly is going to be discussed on the question of Taiwan itself, and they realize they don't have direct control over that agenda. Right now, I think that there's a sense that the relationship between the U.S. and China is in a period of sort of detente or some stability. Maybe that also takes the Taiwan issue down a notch. That's the more positive view. The other view is that this detente or stability gives Beijing license to do more in the Strait than it would otherwise do. It may be able to put more pressure, for example, on Taiwan than would otherwise be conceivable because it has confidence maybe the U.S. won't push back. So the administration has been quite clear. On Sunday, we heard from senior administration officials officials, that there's not going to be a change in our Taiwan policy. That's their plan. That's what they're saying. No big change. But if the president of the United States decides to do something different, that's up to him. And the line right now from the Chinese side is maybe, and you hear this from think tanks and academics and folks connected, maybe President Xi will offer something President Trump really wants, like trillions of dollars of investment in the United States, maybe into electric vehicles. And the price for that very favorable deal would be a change in Taiwan policy. That is what is possible. I think it's not likely. The administration is saying it won't happen, but the president is the president.
0: Okay, Rush, we thank you. Stand by for us. Gabe Gutierrez joins our coverage once again. Gabe, if people are watching this and saying the president is now in China, but back at home, our gas prices are going higher and higher, grocery prices are going higher, inflation is growing higher, when will the president solve what's happening in Iran to settle the domestic situations?
1: Well, look, the president said that this conflict would only last, you know, 4 to 6 weeks. We're well past that. And so, yes, there is a lot of frustration building in the U.S. Among everyday Americans, but also among the Republican Party, as I was saying earlier. A question here is, you know, will President Trump go to President Xi? And it's not just about the Strait of Hormuz, but it's also potentially China providing weapons to Iran. The president essentially acknowledged that that was still happening, even though it's something the Trump administration is obviously against. Will President Xi come to some sort of acknowledgement or agreement, perhaps, with President Trump behind closed doors? But this all comes, this ongoing conflict at Iran, the cost is also going up significantly. We heard from administration officials just this week that the cost has gone already from $25 billion to $29 billion, and expected to keep going up and up and up. And yes, frustration is building among members of the president's own party. So the president under pressure here on the Iran situation. You'll remember, Tom, he postponed this trip in the first place because of the conflict in Iran. He felt that he needed to come here, even with the conflict still ongoing, because he wants to win here. And as your previous guest just said, it could be, and as Janice also just said, it could be that the president really wants to project stability here. That's something China wants as well. We'll see how this all unfolds in the next couple of hours.
0: Gabe, thank you. I want to bring in back Brian Chung. Brian, we've talked about two of the three T's when we talk about China and the U.S. We've talked Taiwan, tech, but what about tariffs?
2: Yeah, well, I mean, if you rewind to last year, it's been a real roller coaster on tariffs. Again, at one point during the tariff wars, the United States was threatening a 145% tariff on anything coming in from China. And business leaders that I was speaking to here stateside were telling me that is a non-starter. At that point, it's effectively an embargo because you're not going to import anything at those costs. Now, when it comes to the U.S. trade relationship with China, it is worth remembering that outside of our neighbors to the north and south, obviously, for geographical reasons, China is our biggest partner. They're our third largest trade partner behind Canada and Mexico. It accounts for about $88 billion in trade just this year, 6% of total trade worldwide. And I think that when you talk about the president bringing this entourage of CEOs with him, this is all about trying to get some of those billions of dollars in commitments like he has walked away from other country negotiations with tariffs. You have to remember, when it comes to Boeing's, this is going to be far from the first time the president might try to get a country to buy Boeing's as part of tariff negotiations that happened with Indonesia. It happened with Japan. It happened with Bahrain. So something that I've kind of heard, which is a bit cheeky, is that this could be about the three B's: Boeing's, beef, and soybeans. Soybeans were part, I want to remind everyone, of the trade negotiations last year. Is there going to be follow-up on that? If the president walks away with some big purchase agreement on any of those B's, the president might see that as a huge win.
0: All right, Brian, I want to get back to Rush. Rush, you know, there's a huge issue, and we've talked about this before, about American-made computer chips, these AI chips that are so important. One of the reasons why NVIDIA is here. And there's a great debate on whether China should get these chips. And it sounds like they are, but there's still a lot of back and forth. And the thinking is that anytime something is sold to China, anytime business is done with China, China has a lot of people. They can always buy a lot of goods, but they tend to also take that and steal that IT and steal that IP and try to sell it on their own.
4: Yeah, there's a big question right now. I mean, we saw that Jensen Huang, the CEO of NVIDIA, joined the delegation with President Trump really at the last minute. He hadn't been invited. The president got wind of those reports. I think he was concerned by them, invited Jensen Huang to join, and Jensen flew to Alaska, where he jumped on the president's plane when it was undergoing refueling. He and Elon Musk were the only CEOs on Air Force One, and you have to wonder what they spoke about on Air Force One for a lot of that trip. My guess is that probably Jensen Huang was asking the president to make it easier for the United States to sell advanced AI chips to China. And that's a highly controversial issue. Right now, in many ways, the bipartisan view in Congress is that really those chips should be reserved for American companies because there's simply not enough of them. They're all made in Taiwan and a handful of facilities. And the view is there's a shortage. They should go to Americans before they go to China, which could use that to create AI models that might not be in our self-interest. So this is a huge debate. There's a lot of people in that delegation who have differing views on that topic, including at that table next to President Trump. And right now, the administration has signaled there's not going to be a big change on the policy. They're not going to open up the ability for our companies to sell the best, very best semiconductors and chips to China. That being said, it's the president's decision, too. And folks are watching. Will we see this be another area, along with Boeing aircraft and beef and soybeans? Will we be adding chips to the list of things that the U.S. might be selling to China?
0: We're going to have to wait and see. Rush, we thank you for all of your perspective. Gabe, again, for our viewers that are just tuning in, watching the beginning of these bilateral talks between President Xi and President Trump here in Beijing, the list of events that's going to happen here, there are a series of events over the next 2 days. It's a jam-packed schedule.
1: Yeah, that's right. Look, this bilateral meeting will unfold over the next couple of minutes or so, next hour or so. And then President Trump heads to the Temple of Heaven, an iconic historic site here in Beijing. It's where emperors used to pray for a good harvest, and metaphorically, that is something that both countries say they want from this trip, some sort of cooperation. At least that's what's being said publicly. So yes, the visit, the tour of the Temple of Heaven later on this afternoon, and then a state banquet later on tonight before the president meets with President Xi again tomorrow morning, and then heads back to Washington. But a lot of issues, as you've been discussing, still on the table here. We'll see what sort of concrete announcement the Trump administration walks away from here, but both countries looking to project this image of stability, and as we just heard from their opening remarks.
0: In the lead up to this, the president was getting hammered with questions about domestic gas prices, about the war in Iran, what's going to happen. He seemed to get frustrated at times with some of these questions. He had wanted to put the Iran war behind him before he got here. That's clearly impossible. He may have started this summit talking about Iran. He may end up talking about it by the end of it.
1: Yeah, certainly. Look, it's unclear whether the president will, how he will interact with reporters. Certainly, the main question will be what ends up happening with the war in Iran, and did he bring it up with President Xi? The White House, look, is trying to figure out its messaging when it comes to what the president said earlier this week, as we've been discussing about his comments about Americans' financial situation. And that's something that the White House, frankly, over the last day or so, has had to clean up, both with the vice president and with the House Speaker. But President Trump reiterating that message that he wants his base, his voters, to know is that he did this because he wants to prevent Iran from getting a nuclear weapon. Unclear, how this all shakes out. We do expect the White House, whatever announcement they do end up coming out with, they'll want to focus on the economy, not the war in Iran.
0: This is an important question. The president, will he take questions? Will he do any type of news conference? He's never afraid to talk to reporters or to answer questions, but will that happen? Do we think that's going to happen before he leaves China?
1: At this point, it remains up in the air. He is here, as you said, with more than a dozen CEOs. There's nothing this White House would want more than to have some sort of event, perhaps, with some of these CEOs to announce some sort of deal, whether it be potentially the announcement of China agreeing to buy some Boeing jets. That's something that the president would love to be able to come out and say. But right now, what's unfolding behind those closed doors, as we look at those pictures from just a little bit earlier of President Trump walking with President Xi, the rubber is meeting the road as we speak during those bilateral talks.
0: Gabe Gutierrez, we thank you for your coverage here. We're going to be back here live with you as soon as President Trump emerges from the closed door summit. As always, we have much more ahead on NBC News Now and online at NBCNews.com. I'm Tom Yamas reporting live from Beijing. We thank you for watching.
5: tomorrow on the Today Show, Craig Melvin has an exclusive interview with Murdoch's legal team. They're going to talk about the ruling and what comes next for Alec Murdoch. And then on Friday, you can tune into Dateline as they dig further into today's decision to upend one of the country's highest profile murder cases. All of that is coming up, but don't go anywhere. Up next here on this show, President Trump is in China for a high stakes meeting with the Chinese president over trade. But is Taiwan also going to come up? What to expect ahead? Plus, we are hearing from one of the Americans in isolation amid that hantavirus outbreak as a couple more states report potential exposures. And also, we are trying a little something new here. If you see this QR code, feel free to scan through. You can chat with us live during the breaks right now. People are chatting about the Murdoch trial, what we just saw. That will take you behind the scenes, streaming on YouTube, TikTok, Twitch. Swing by and let us know your thoughts all hour long.
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5: Hey, welcome back. The other big story we are following tonight is President Trump's trip to China, where in just a few hours, he will meet with President Xi Jinping to start a two-day high-stakes summit between the world's two leading superpowers. They are expected to talk about a lot of things. Trade, very possibly Taiwan, which both countries have very different takes on, and all of it happening in the shadow of the Iran war, leaving many questions on what role China could play, if any. NBC's Tom Yamas is on the ground in Beijing.
11: Tonight, President Trump arriving in China to a lavish welcome. Hundreds of kids waving Chinese and American flags as the president prepares to begin his high-stakes summit. Among the president's entourage, top American CEOs. You can see Elon Musk, and that's Jensen Huang, CEO of American AI chipmaker NVIDIA. President Trump posting he'll be asking President Xi to open up China to American businesses.
12: We're going to have a great meeting in China. He's a wonderful guy.
11: Tonight, we spoke with retired Chinese senior colonel So Boa.
13: What do you think the Chinese government thinks of President Donald Trump?
14: I think we definitely would just lay out the red carpet to welcome him. He's coming when China is much stronger. Yeah, and when China is more confident.
11: President Trump trying to level the playing field for U.S. companies here. He's hit China with some of his biggest tariffs. And the U.S. trade deficit with China dropped 30% last year to around $200 billion. And there's a new battle over AI. A source tells NBC News NVIDIA's CEO was included in the delegation after a last-minute call from President Trump. The Trump administration accuses China of an industrial-scale effort to steal U.S. technology on AI. And there's a fierce debate over whether more American companies should sell AI computer chips to China.
15: Those chips allow us to be ahead in AI, and quite frankly, the Chinese want access to them.
11: And the new reaction tonight over the president's response when asked if America's financial situation motivated him to make a deal with Iran.
12: I don't think about American financial situation. I don't think about anybody. I think about one thing. We cannot let Iran have a nuclear weapon.
16: The American people understand when it's over, you're going to have a massive drop in the price of oil.
11: Democrats slamming the president.
17: He said, I don't think about Americans' financial situation. Can you believe it?
11: Republicans firing back.
18: The president thinks about Americans' financial situation, and we talk about it constantly.
11: Then there's Taiwan, the democratic, self-governing island that China's communist government claims as a part of its territory. How will President Trump respond when China's expected to push the U.S. to soften its stance on defending Taiwan?
13: What do you think the most important aspect of these negotiations is for China?
14: From American side, I think it is more about the deals, different deals. But from Chinese side, I believe Taiwan issue would be the top agenda.
5: Tom Yamas with that incredible report. Tom, thank you. And turning now to the deadly hantavirus outbreak, global cases are still at 11, but we are learning that a French woman who was on the cruise ship linked to the outbreak is now critically ill, and she's breathing with the help of an artificial lung. Meanwhile, here at home, there is a growing number of states that are reporting potential exposures to the virus, 16 in total, while 18 Americans remain in isolation at medical centers in Nebraska and Atlanta. Here's what one of them, who tested mildly positive, had to say from his biocontainment unit in Omaha.
19: Yeah, it's a little weird being in here by myself, but the nurses come in, the doctors come in. I'm on WhatsApp all the time. It's really amazing how quickly time flies.
5: Now let's go out to NBC News correspondent Camila Bernal out in Omaha. Camila, let's start with the quarantine patients. Any update on how they're doing and when they plan on going home?
20: Hey, Gotti. So the plan appears to be to stay here. And that's because today the CDC says they are encouraging all of the passengers here to remain at this facility, at least for the duration of the monitoring period. That is 42 days. And they're saying that the clock actually started on May 11th when they got off that plane after being on that ship. So it seems like all of them are agreeing to be here. We were told all of them are asymptomatic. I talked to a nurse who's been taking care of them and overseeing some of the operations here. And what she said is that they're developing an individual plan for all of them. Here's what she told me.
21: And so we got them settled in the rooms, got them a first meal, and oriented towards the floor in our team, and then really said, we'll come back tomorrow after you've had some time to sleep. I guess it wasn't tomorrow, but a few hours later, and really understand more around all of the different exposure risks, assessment, medical needs. But really, I think they were just grateful to be, you know, in a place where they knew that they could rest for a while.
20: And there's at least one passenger, Jake Rosemary, who has been posting on social media and showing us what it's like inside of that room, showing us his deliveries, his food, even his temperature checks. So he seems to be in good spirits. And in terms of that doctor who identified himself as the person who is in the biocontainment unit, who tested mildly positive, he also said that he is feeling great, but also that he understands that this is a virus with a very long incubation period, which means that he could be here for a while as well, Gotti.
5: Along several weeks ahead. Meanwhile, what about the 16 states that are now monitoring exposure to the virus? Do we know how they were possibly exposed, and what are those state health departments doing?
20: Yeah, so it's different in every state. Some of the states are dealing with people that got off the ship early, so they were actually on that ship in terms of exposure. But other states are monitoring people who were exposed to either people who had tested positive or they flew next to someone, something along those lines. For example, we heard from Kansas today saying that there are three residents there who actually had close contact with someone who tested positive. So they were calling it a high-risk exposure. So they said Those three people were actually sent to the hospital to be observed. So that is in Kansas. Texas, for example, saying that some of the passengers that got off of that ship and are in their state are being monitored. They say they're taking their own temperatures and reporting their own symptoms. So someone from the state is either visiting or calling or doing a video call to make sure that no symptoms develop. As far as we know, none of the states have asked people to quarantine, but we do know that all of them are essentially monitoring the situation, Gotti.
5: NBC's Camila Brunel. Camila, thank you. And coming up, controversy brewing over reports that ICE could make an appearance at World Cup matches. What we're learning there. That's next.
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5: Hey, welcome back. As the countdown begins for the 2026 FIFA World Cup here in the United States, there's this new controversy already brewing about the tournament. ICE officers could be present at World Cup matches this summer, according to two DHS officials. The agency says the officers wouldn't be checking immigration status of fans or workers, but would instead help with more security around the perimeters of the games. It's similar to what we saw at the Super Bowl earlier this year, where the presence of federal officers drew backlash and sparked big protests. Now, with hundreds of thousands of fans expected to travel from across the globe, questions are already being raised about whether the presence of ICE could affect fans attending it.
20: Well, Gadi, there's been a lot of talk about what ICE's presence at the World Cup might look like and a lot of speculation. And what we've learned now, we can report now on NBC News from two DHS officials, is that ICE has indeed been offering themselves as a security backup to local law enforcement who are securing World Cup matches in their cities starting now in less than a month. And they will be doing security, if these offers are accepted, and not doing immigration vetting. Those who are pulled in for security, they say it'll look a lot like securing the Super Bowl or the Kentucky Derby, which they did most recently, and that they will not be doing immigration checks as part of that security. However, ICE has not yet sent out a memo internally to say whether or not ICE officers who are in the area, as after all, there are 25 field offices around the country that cover the entire country, if those officers are in the area doing immigration arrest, no guidance has gone out to them yet to say whether or not they are off limits, whether they're prohibited from going into those matches, or whether or not they should use those matches as a place where they could do what they would call targeted enforcement, going after people they're looking for. So some questions still remain in the balance, but we are getting a little bit more of a window into ICE's plan around DHS, around the World Cup, DHS's plan for ICE, rather, around the World Cup, and what that might look like. Now, FIFA so far has not responded to our reporting about whether or not they're in favor of this or not. What we've heard previously from the FIFA president is that he welcomes the help of U.S. law enforcement, even federal law enforcement, to make the matches as safe as they possibly can be. But of course, there's a lot of fear, especially among fans, going into this World Cup in the United States because of the history of ICE, particularly over the last year, where ICE was involved in one fatal shooting, Border Patrol involved in another of U.S. citizens, and also increased arrests that seem to be at random of people who may look like they have violated immigration laws. So all of that is new context, new things we're learning as we lead into the World Cup. And of course, we'll keep you updated as we learn more. Gadi.
5: Julia Ainslie, thank you so much. And coming up, a look at some wild video of the moment an officer rushes into a burning home to rescue a family inside. Stay tuned for that.
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4: Hey, welcome back. Here are some of the other headlines we are watching tonight. NBC News is projecting that Denise Powell has won the Democratic primary for Nebraska's 2nd congressional district. She's going to face off in November against Republican Brinker Harding in the general election. That seat went up for grabs when Republican Congressman Don Bacon chose not to run for re-election. And a jury in New York has started deliberating in the Harvey Weinstein rape retrial. They heard nearly 3 weeks of testimony, including 5 days from actress Jessica Mann, who says Weinstein raped her in 2013. This was a conviction that was overturned 2 years ago, then retried but declared a mistrial last year. And in Tennessee, body cam footage shows a cop running into a burning home, rescuing that family inside. He safely evacuated a 4-year-old girl, her brother, their mom, and thankfully no one was hurt. The mom said she tried to thank the officer, but shrugged it off like it was just another day at work. And Corey Richens was sentenced to life in prison today. Prosecutors say she laced her husband's cocktail with a fatal dose of fentanyl and was found guilty of aggravated murder, attempted aggravated murder, fraud, and forgery back in March. That case, you might remember, gained national attention after Richens wrote a children's book about grief following her husband's murder. And Matthew Perry's drug counselor, Eric Fleming, was sentenced to 2 years in prison today. Prosecutors say he sold 51 vials of liquid ketamine to the Friends star, including the dose that eventually killed him. Fleming pled guilty to conspiracy to distribute ketamine and distribution of ketamine resulting in death or serious injury. And still to come, NASA giving us some new insight into the next chapter of space exploration and what an Artemis 3 mission could look like. But first, you gotta see this, because this little piggy definitely did not stay home. Police in Dayton, Ohio were called after Hamlet the pig escaped his yard and started wandering around the neighborhood. Body cam footage shows officers trying to wrangle Hamlet, but officers were eventually able to get him off the streets and back home to his owner. Talk about bringing home the bacon. We'll be right back.
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8: Hey, welcome back. And about a month ago, we saw NASA's Artemis II crew come back from their glorious flyby of the moon. And tonight, we are learning more about the next chapter, Artemis III. You'll remember the Artemis II launch had that massive SLS rocket. It's this one right here. They were sitting right on top. They went all the way around the moon. But Artemis III is not going to be just about this rocket. It's supposed to also be about this rocket. Starship, SpaceX's Starship, which is getting ready to possibly debut its third version next week. And also, maybe even this rocket, Blue Origin's New Glenn. Best case scenario, Artemis III is going to involve maybe both of these rockets, as well as the main Orion capsule. And it's because this one over here, SLS, it doesn't have a lunar lander. It's SpaceX, it's Blue Origin that are supposed to be giving us a way down and then back up from the lunar surface. And if you're thinking, wait, what? That sounds very confusing. Why not just, I know, it is a very weird time in space right now, this transition time between the old space age stuff and the new space age stuff. And Artemis III, it kind of boils down to making sure the old school and the new school are fully compatible. So NASA is saying that they are going to spiff up the Orion capsule just a little bit. They're upgrading that heat shield we've been talking about after that more aggressive re-entry profile that they really want to try. And that is the fiery part where the crew capsule burns its way back into the atmosphere, slowing down. Let's bring in former NASA astronaut Steve Robinson, one of my favorite people to talk about space with. Steve, great to see you. So originally, Artemis III was going to go to the moon. Now it looks like it's going to be just doing a lot of aerobatics in Earth's orbit, including linking up with the Starship lunar lander and maybe even the new Glenn. Technically speaking, how hard do you think this mission is going to be compared to Artemis II?
9: This is going to be kind of like the circus tricks where the guys on the flying trapeze have to clasp hands in the middle of it. But it'll be much slower and more perfectly and carefully done. Now, some of this was tested out on the recent mission that you just talked about, Caddy, and it's good to see you again, by the way. Now, if you're going to go to the moon, you need landers, like you said. And it could be during the Artemis 3 mission, it may be both landers will be in Earth orbit, not lunar orbit, but Earth orbit, to make sure that, number one, they can support human life. Number two, they can navigate, communicate, propulsion systems work well. And finally, be able to dock with the part where the crew would transfer into the lander. So the rendezvous, which is coming close together, the docking, which is linking together, latching together, so you have an airtight seal that humans can actually pass through. That is a lot of complicated stuff that has never been tested before. Very exciting.
8: Yeah. There are so many fill-in-the-blank details that we have not yet seen for a mission that is supposed to be a year out. We just had that picture of the lunar landers. Those designs, those are mock-ups right now, and I know that they're not 100% finalized, but, like, time is ticking. How realistic do you think this timeline for getting all this put together for next year is right now?
9: It's realistic to think that it's ever going to happen if you really think about what we're doing here. But now we're talking about late 2027. And given that the contracts for these landers were let in the early 2020s, I think it's about time that the hardware is starting to show up for testing. I was at NASA Johnson last week. You can see mock-ups of at least one of those landers in the big astronaut training facility there. So it's hard to believe all this is coming true, but it really is. This is becoming real.
8: Yeah, it's becoming real. And, you know, I'd be remiss if I did not use our little rockets here. But, I mean, we're talking about this size. This is 1/200th. But this is the Starship. This is how much payload we might be able to put up on the moon compared to this capsule. If we can get a lunar lander that is even close to this big, real fast here, what kind of game changer is that?
9: One of the biggest game changers is the ability to add fuel in orbit, which has only been tested on a small scale before. And so you have to get to the moon, the rocket that big, you have to fill it full of propellant, and that's what's going to be tested.
8: And that means more rockets. We could talk about this for another hour, and we probably will. So great to see you. Thank you so very much for joining us. That does it for us for tonight. I'm Gadi Schwartz. We'll see you here tomorrow. But until then, stay tuned to NBC News Now.
4: Tonight, we're live from Beijing. We're just beyond those walls. Moments from now, President Trump will meet face-to-face with China's leader in a critical meeting for both countries and the world. President Trump landing in Beijing to an elaborate welcome ceremony. Air Force One met by cheering crowds. But that's just the beginning. The final preparations at the Great Hall of the People, just minutes from here, where President Trump and President Xi will square off.
10: But he's a very tough negotiator.
4: Our new reporting on the issues the president will raise, the American CEOs who came with him, and the 11th hour addition to the trip, how the White House got this key AI leader to meet the president's plane in Alaska and get on board. Can the president open China up to more big business from America? And what does China want from these talks?
11: Is China looking for a fight?
4: Plus, the new fallout from these comments from President Trump.
12: I don't think about American financial situation.
4: The reaction today.
13: Whose side is the president on? I don't get it.
4: Also tonight, the stunning reversal. South Carolina's Supreme Court overturning Alec Murdoch's convictions for the murders of his wife and son. Why the justices say a court clerk placed her fingers on the scales of justice. And what happens next? New video of a dramatic rescue at sea, a plane carrying nearly a dozen people crashing into the Atlantic. How those survivors clung onto a raft for hours. This just in, what the CDC is now saying about those American cruise passengers in quarantine. How long will they stay? The mother who wrote a children's book about grief in the wake of her husband's death, now sentenced in his murder, the time she'll spend behind bars. Scare in the skies, video capturing the view from the wing as a seaplane crash lands on a busy Phoenix street. Back in China, the lasting legacy of the one-child policy. The people told for decades to have only one kid,
14: Now, population growth is stalling. We take you inside the new push for more marriages and more children.
15: The wedding industry is that much more competitive.
14: The drone shows promoting marriage, even offering newlyweds cash bonuses. And we hit the streets of Beijing.
16: That's delicious.
14: In search of the new food trends that could come to America, like the Beijing-style hamburger.
17: It's almost like a chopped steak.
14: And I try a dish that legend says you have to be born and raised in Beijing to like.
18: All right, here you go.
14: So, how did it taste? We're covering it all as history unfolds in China tonight.
19: This is a special edition of NBC Nightly News. President Trump in China. Reporting tonight from Beijing. Here is Tom Yamas.
20: And good evening from here in Beijing, where the day is just getting started and that high-stakes summit is about to begin. We are in the heart of the capital, coming to you live, just steps from the Forbidden City. And just beyond those walls is Tiananmen Square, and what's known as the Great Hall of the People, where the two leaders will meet face-to-face. President Trump arrived to massive fanfare and high expectations. Traveling with him, a who's who of top American CEOs. You can see them right there. Elon Musk and a last-minute addition, the leader of the AI chipmaker, NVIDIA. So last-minute, he had to hitch a ride on Air Force One by meeting it in Alaska. A big focus today is expected to be AI and whether the U.S. will provide more of the chips that China so desperately needs to grow its AI industry. It was more than 50 years ago when President Nixon came here to China, opening up diplomatic and trade relations. President Trump's larger goal today to open up China to more American business, reversing previous U.S. policy to separate the two economies. And that CEO firepower will be a big part of it. But there is the war with Iran looming over all of this and China's hope to change America's policy on Taiwan. All of it at stake today in a summit the whole world is watching.
14: Tonight, President Trump arriving in China to a lavish welcome. Hundreds of kids waving Chinese and American flags as the president prepares to begin his high-stakes summit. Among the president's entourage, top American CEOs. You can see Elon Musk, and that's Jensen Huang, CEO of American AI chipmaker NVIDIA. President Trump posting he'll be asking President Xi to open up China to American businesses.
12: We're going to have a great meeting in China. He's a wonderful guy.
14: Tonight, we spoke with retired Chinese senior colonel So Boa.
20: What do you think the Chinese government thinks of President Donald Trump?
21: I think we definitely would just lay out the red carpet to welcome him. He's coming when China is much stronger, yeah, and when China is more confident.
14: President Trump trying to level the playing field for U.S. companies here. He's hit China with some of his biggest tariffs, and the U.S. trade deficit with China dropped 30% last year to around $200 billion. And there's a new battle over AI. A source tells NBC News NVIDIA's CEO was included in the delegation after a last-minute call from President Trump. The Trump administration accuses China of an industrial-scale effort to steal U.S. technology on AI. And there's a fierce debate over whether more American companies should sell AI computer chips to China.
22: Those chips allow us to be ahead in AI, and quite frankly, the Chinese want access to them.
14: And the new reaction tonight over the president's response when asked if America's financial situation motivated him to make a deal with Iran.
12: I don't think about America's financial situation. I don't think about anybody. I think about one thing. We cannot let Iran have a nuclear weapon.
23: The American people understand. When it's over, you're going to have a massive drop in the price of oil.
14: Democrats slamming the president.
24: He said, I don't think about Americans' financial situation. Can you believe it?
14: Republicans firing back.
25: I can tell you the president thinks about Americans' financial situation, and we talk about it constantly.
14: Then there's Taiwan, the democratic, self-governing island that China's communist government claims as a part of its territory. How will President Trump respond when China's expected to push the U.S. to soften its stance on defending Taiwan?
20: What do you think the most important aspect of these negotiations is for China?
21: From the American side, I think it is more about the deals, different deals. But from Chinese side, I believe the Taiwan issue would be the top agenda.
20: And make sure to watch tomorrow night for my one-on-one interview with Secretary of State Marco Rubio from the summit right here in Beijing. We're also following a shocking twist in a double murder case back home. South Carolina's highest court throwing out Alec Murdoch's guilty verdicts in the killings of his wife and son. Here's Laura Jarrett.
2: It was the case that captivated the nation, but tonight, Alec Murdoch getting a new trial. South Carolina's top court tossing out his convictions for the murder of his wife and son, finding shocking jury tampering by then-court clerk Becky Hill. Hill, long accused by the defense of trying to cash in with a tell-all book about her role overseeing the jury, denied accusations she tried to influence jurors.
3: I did not pressure the jury.
2: But the court today, in a unanimous decision, called her behavior disgraceful, saying she wrongly placed her fingers on the scales of justice by telling jurors deliberations shouldn't take long, advising them not to be fooled by evidence from Murdoch's defense attorneys, and suggesting they watch Murdoch's body language when he took the stand in his own defense in 2023. Some jurors tonight in disbelief at the court's decision, undoing their verdict.
5: And I was like, what? Why? The evidence was overwhelming. He was guilty.
2: Murdoch's attorneys praising the ruling, saying in a statement, Alec has said from day one that he did not kill his wife and son. We look forward to a new trial. But Murdoch will not walk free. The disgraced lawyer admitting to stealing from clients and pled guilty to a litany of state and federal financial crimes. Yet he always maintained his innocence for the shooting deaths of his wife and son.
16: I'm innocent. I would never hurt my wife, Maggie, and I would never hurt my son, Pawpaw.
2: The family's drama and those grisly killings, the subject of multiple series and documentaries.
17: The law did not pertain to them.
2: Tonight, the state vowing to retry Murdoch for those murders.
18: When a state believes that it has credible evidence that someone committed a murder and the state wants to pursue those charges, the state has a right to.
20: Laura Jarrett joins us now live. And Laura, if the state does go back to trial, the court is restricting the evidence they can use this time around?
15: Yes, Tom. Prosecutors have to be far more disciplined this time around in offering any evidence of his alleged financial misdeeds. The court saying today they went too far afield in that first trial. Tom, back to you.
20: Laura, with that major update tonight, and make sure to watch tomorrow morning for an exclusive interview with Alec Murdoch's legal team only on Today. We have dramatic new video we want to show you from an Air Force rescue team that saved 11 people after their plane crashed into the middle of the Atlantic Ocean. Our Jesse Kirsch with that video tonight.
26: This is the moment U.S. Air Force pararescuemen saved 11 Bahamians whose plane crashed. They were stranded in the Atlantic Ocean roughly 80 miles from the Florida coast. A thunderstorm moving in. Video edited and just released by the U.S. military shows the operation in detail.
27: For all those people to survive is pretty miraculous.
26: The American military says flying between Bahamian Islands Tuesday morning, the group's twin-engine prop plane reportedly experienced engine failure, crashing into the water. That's when an emergency beacon alerted the U.S. military. And luckily, the Air Force was already flying in the general area for a training mission.
27: We had the last known position, went out there, plugged in our GPS, and started our search pattern. And within about a minute, we found the raft.
26: Remarkably, everyone on board the plane survived. They'd been stuck in a raft for about 5 hours.
28: You could tell just by looking at them that, you know, they were in distress physically, mentally, and emotionally. They didn't have communication, so they didn't even know that we were coming until we were directly overhead.
26: The Air Force dropping a survival kit with food, water, and extra rafts. Then these highly trained divers helped hoist all 11 people to safety.
29: The U.S. military says the Coast Guard also helped with the rescue. And once everyone was hoisted out of the water, they were back on land in about 30 minutes. Tom.
20: Jesse Kirsch with that incredible rescue tonight. Jesse, thank you. We have an update tonight from the CDC about those American passengers on that cruise ship exposed to the deadly hantavirus outbreak. Camila Bernal is at the medical facility in Omaha where they're staying. She joins us now live. And Camila, there have been a lot of questions about whether their quarantines should be mandatory.
0: Yeah, Tom. So the CDC says it is encouraging those passengers to stay at this facility for the duration of the monitoring period, which is 42 days. That period started on May 11th, the day the passengers got off the plane from that cruise ship. We're told all of them remain asymptomatic, and at least one has been posting videos daily, giving us an inside look at what quarantine life is like. Now, for that one passenger who tested mildly positive and is in the biocontainment unit here in Omaha, he says he's feeling great, and the CDC says they're expecting fresh test results within the next day or two. Tom?
20: And we hope he recovers. All right, Camila, we thank you for that. When we return in 60 seconds, live here in Beijing, the lasting legacy of the one-child policy and the new population problem in China. The extremes the government is going to now convince people here they should get married, from drone shows to cash bonuses. We're back with Nightly News live from Beijing in just a moment.

0: And welcome back. A look around Beijing. For decades, it was a strict, at times brutal policy here in China, the one-child policy. The government ended it some 10 years ago, but the effects are still being felt. And now China is pushing for more marriage and more kids. Janice Mackey-Frayer explains.
1: Once the world's most populous country, China is no longer growing, hitting its lowest birth rate on record, mainly because fewer young people are getting married. It's not that I don't want to get married, says Ding Ying. It's just life pressure. The reasons for the declines are partly economic, with youth unemployment and housing costs on the rise.
2: For the wedding ceremony, we have spent a lot of money.
1: The marriage rate now the worst since the pandemic, when China was locked down. But values around marriage and family have also changed, especially among China's urban women, like Angela He, who's choosing to own a gym and raise a dog instead.
3: We got more freedom than before, so people can decide what is their life going to be. It's not like a traditional China anymore.
1: It was only a decade ago that the Communist Party ended the one-child policy that imposed family planning rules to control population. Couples who defied them were punished as unpatriotic, with fines, shaming, even jail. Now caught in a demographic squeeze, China's government is trying to reverse it, giving bonuses to newlyweds, offering marriage vows at spots that look good on social media, and spelling it out in drone shows with diamonds in the sky. To rewire thinking, this university even has a bachelor's degree program in marriage, covering the whole cycle from matchmaking to counseling. In the past, people were more willing to marry and have children to feel secure, says the school's dean. Now they believe they can live well on their own. For the most part, experts doubt the government's campaign will lead to any sort of marriage or baby boom here. The challenge for China remaining strong with a population that's shrinking.
0: And Janice joins us now live here in Beijing. And Janice, in addition to those incentives, some cities even offer money to newlyweds.
4: Cold hard cash, Tom. Some cities are offering bonuses. Others are giving vouchers for things like furniture. There's even paid leave to take a honeymoon. All of these measures trying to get people to get married and have families. The challenge, of course, is whether people are going to go for it.
0: Yeah, and we've heard about that in our conversations here with Beijing's young people. We thank you for that. We're back in a moment with our food tour across Beijing. What we tried here that's hard to get in the United States. And later, a plane's camera capturing the moment it had to make a risky emergency landing. That's next.

0: Welcome back. And news from Utah, where the woman who wrote a children's book about grief was sentenced to life in prison for fatally poisoning her husband. Corey Richens' own sons called for her to never be released after she put a lethal dose of fentanyl in their father Eric's cocktail in 2022. She cried, appealing to her sons in court, saying she's done many things she's not proud of. And in Phoenix, the camera on a seaplane's wing capturing the moment, it made an emergency landing. You can see a 360-degree angle of the plane losing altitude last month before landing on the road as cars drive just behind. A passenger said the pilot was forced to turn off the engine as it malfunctioned and the cockpit filled with smoke. Incredibly, no one aboard was injured. And when we come back tonight here on Nightly News, you're going to want to stick around for this. We check out locals' favorite places to eat in Beijing, some dishes more extreme.
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0: Our view getting around the busy streets of Beijing by rickshaw as we travel to tour one of the great food cities of the world, trying some of Beijing's most popular and daring local dishes.
10: Deep inside the Second Ring Road, in the heart of Beijing, we're on the hunt for China's delicacies. 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
11: It's almost like a chopped steak.
10: Showing us the way, our food guide, Kelly Zhang.
11: So Beijing style is the goal today?
12: Of course, because you're in Beijing now.
10: Our first stop, Lu Beijing Xiaobing, which translates to...
12: This is the burgers, and this is also the name for this restaurant.
10: That's right, a Chinese burger joint, but not like back home.
11: Maybe you order.
12: Of course.
10: Kelly orders dumplings, steamed buns, tofu pudding, the Beijing burger, and this thing, a fried dough stick known as youtiao, but you can call it...
12: The Chinese churro.
11: Chinese churro, okay.
10: We sit to feast. First up, the burger,
13: a chop steak between two sesame patties.
14: It's delicious.
12: We call it Imperial Beef Burgers. Because in ancient China, only the royals can get access to beef.
13: The dumplings are delicious and came with a history lesson. Kelly tells me legend has it dumplings are meant to look like ears. In ancient China, they were used as a type of medicine.
14: Okay, and that's why it's shaped like an ear.
12: Yes.
13: The Chinese churro, a big winner.
12: This is a very local way to have the food.
14: It's very good.
13: From there, Kelly is on the move again to a 100-year-old food stall serving up traditional Chinese snacks. And she lets me order. Our bag filled with fried pancakes glazed in brown sugar.
14: This is delicious. Very good.
13: What I didn't realize was Kelly was just buttering me up for the ultimate food challenge, our final stop. This Michelin-rated restaurant called Insan Dozier. Kelly quietly orders something at the counter, bringing back something confusing.
12: This is a Beijing signature breakfast, and
14: it's very challenging.
12: But I should say it's not only a challenge for you guys like foreigners, but still a challenge for most of the Chinese not from Beijing. It's a Beijing super unique.
13: This traditional Beijing breakfast item, Dozier, is fermented mung bean juice. And you're not a legit local if you can't take this down.
14: Here you go.
13: Spoiler alert, I cannot.
14: This is very tough to eat.
12: It's acquired taste. It's
13: a bitter, sour, pungent soup that Kelly tells me to try once more, but this time the way most locals like it, with a dough ring and pickled vegetable. Second time wasn't a charm, but a meal I know I will never forget.
14: So did I pass the challenge?
12: Finish the whole bowl, then you pass.
14: Okay.
0: And I am still full from all that food. That's Nightly News for this Wednesday. I'm Tom Yamas. We'll be back here tomorrow for the president's historic summit, where we'll go one-on-one with Secretary of State Marco Rubio. And we'll take you inside China's push to lead the way on cutting-edge tech with humanoid robots. We thank you so much for watching tonight. And always, we're here for you. Good night.
12: So when we order the food here,

0: Tonight, we're live from Beijing. We're just beyond those walls. Moments from now, President Trump will meet face to face with China's leader in a critical meeting for both countries and the world. President Trump landing in Beijing to an elaborate welcome ceremony. Air Force One met by cheering crowds. But that's just the beginning. The final preparations at the Great Hall of the People, just minutes from here, where President Trump and President Xi will square off.
1: But he's a very tough negotiator.
0: Our new reporting on the issues the president will raise, the American CEOs who came with him, and the 11th hour addition to the trip, how the White House got this key AI leader to meet the president's plane in Alaska and get on board. Can the president open China up to more big business from America? And what does China want from these talks?
2: Is China looking for a fight?
0: Plus, the new fallout from these comments from President Trump.
3: I don't think about America's financial situation.
0: The reaction today.
4: Whose side is the president on? I don't get it.
0: Also tonight, the stunning reversal. South Carolina's Supreme Court overturning Alec Murdoch's convictions for the murder of his wife and son. Why the justices say a court clerk placed her fingers on the scales of justice, and what happens next. Chaos inside the Senate of the Philippines, gunfire erupting, sending people running. How it could be tied to a senator wanted by international authorities. Dramatic rescue at sea, a plane carrying nearly a dozen people crashing into the Atlantic. How they all survived until help arrived. And Swatch Watch Craze, the new collaboration with a luxury brand that has people camping out for days. Is it really worth their time? Back in China, the lasting legacy of the one-child policy. The people told for decades to have only one kid. Now, population growth is stalling. We take you inside the new push for more marriages and more children.
5: The wedding industry is that much more competitive.
0: The drone shows promoting marriage, even offering newlyweds cash bonuses. And we hit the streets of Beijing.
6: That's delicious.
0: In search of the new food trends that could come to America, like the Beijing-style hamburger.
7: It's almost like a chopped steak.
0: And I try a dish that legend says you have to be born and raised in Beijing to like.
8: There you go.
0: So, how did it taste? We're covering it all as history unfolds in China tonight.
9: This is a special edition of Top Story. President Trump in China, reporting tonight from Beijing. Here is Tom Yamas.
0: And good evening from Beijing. Tonight, the eyes of the world are on this city as two of the great global superpowers are just moments away from a historic summit. We are in the heart of the capital, just steps from the Forbidden City. And just beyond those walls there is Tiananmen Square and the Great Hall of the People, where President Trump and President Xi will come face to face. Hours ago, President Trump touching down in Beijing, welcomed by China's vice president and crowds of students waving Chinese and American flags. President Trump flaunting the might of American industry, flanked by some of the most powerful business leaders in the world, hoping the economic show of force will help open up China. Among them, NVIDIA's Jensen Huang, a source telling NBC News he got a last-minute call from President Trump to join the summit, a decision made so late he had to fly to Alaska to join Air Force One on its way to China. His presence perhaps a sign the battle over AI and American-made chips will take center stage. And while President Trump says trade is his top priority, how will Iran fit into the conversation? The war felt deeply by Americans at home who are facing higher prices in nearly every aspect of their daily life. The new criticism tonight after the president said he's, quote, not thinking about their financial strain during negotiations with Iran. And China expected to push hard on Taiwan, hoping the U.S. eases it up on its defense of the self-governing island that China claims is part of its territory. You'll hear from a retired senior colonel in the Chinese military about why the disputed territory is at the top of their agenda. We have full team coverage once again tonight, breaking down everything you need to know about how these next 24 hours will go and what you need to be watching for. We begin right here in Beijing, just steps away from that historic face-to-face meeting about to unfold. Tonight, President Trump arriving in China to a lavish welcome. Hundreds of kids waving Chinese and American flags.
6: as the president prepares to begin his high-stakes summit. Among the president's entourage, top American CEOs. You can see Elon Musk, and that's Jensen Huang, CEO of American AI chipmaker NVIDIA. President Trump posting he'll be asking President Xi to open up China to American businesses.
3: We're going to have a great meeting in China. He's a wonderful guy.
6: Tonight, we spoke with retired Chinese senior colonel So Boa.
2: What do you think the Chinese government thinks of President Donald Trump?
7: I think we definitely would just lay out the red carpet to welcome him. He's coming when China is much stronger. Yeah, and when China is more confident.
6: President Trump trying to level the playing field for U.S. companies here. He's hit China with some of his biggest tariffs. And the U.S. trade deficit with China dropped 30% last year to around $200 billion. And there's a new battle over AI. A source tells NBC News NVIDIA's CEO was included in the delegation after a last-minute call from President Trump. The Trump administration accuses China of an industrial-scale effort to steal U.S. technology on AI. And there's a fierce debate over whether more American companies should sell AI computer chips to China.
8: Those chips allow us to be ahead in AI, and quite frankly, the Chinese want access to them.
6: And the new reaction tonight over the president's response when asked if America's financial situation motivated him to make a deal with Iran.
3: I don't think about American financial situation. I don't think about anybody. I think about one thing. We cannot let Iran have a nuclear weapon. The American people understand. When it's over, you're going to have a massive drop in the price of oil.
6: Democrats slamming the president.
10: He said, I don't think about Americans' financial situation. Can you believe it?
6: Republicans firing back.
11: The president thinks about Americans' financial situation, and we talk about it constantly.
6: Then there's Taiwan, the democratic, self-governing island that China's communist government claims as a part of its territory. How will President Trump respond when China's expected to push the U.S. to soften its stance on defending Taiwan?
0: For more on the historic day ahead here in Beijing, I want to bring in senior White House correspondent Gabe Gutierrez. Gabe, we thank you for being here. For our viewers back home, it's obviously nighttime, but here the day is just getting started. What can we expect from President Trump?
12: A lot going on over the next couple of hours, Tom. You and I will be watching. And now, you know, President Trump, as you said, came here overnight to all that fanfare, and we expect more of that pomp and pageantry really throughout the morning here. He's set to go to the Great Hall of the People to meet with President Xi. He'll get the official ceremony welcoming him here to Beijing. We expect a bilateral meeting between President Trump and President Xi. He'll also tour the Temple of Heaven, a historic site here in Beijing, before that huge state banquet later on tonight.
0: And the president has gone back and forth about how much Iran will be part of these negotiations, right, and these talks. Do we get a sense now that they're about to meet, just steps from where we are? How much will Iran be part of this agenda?
12: Look, publicly, President Trump probably won't focus on Iran. The question is privately, how much will he do it? You're right. There has been mixed messaging here. He said he's going to have a very long talk with President Xi about Iran, and then a few minutes later in that same conversation with reporters saying that Iran it probably won't come up in any great deal. But the defense secretary acknowledged to lawmakers that the Trump administration does think that China has a lot of leverage with Iran, and certainly it is something that is looming over this entire meeting. The question will be, behind closed doors, how much does he push President Xi to get involved when it comes to the Strait of Hormuz or even the broader conflict to try and reach some sort of deal?
0: When it comes to the give and take of the business world, it's going to be a big part of these talks. And we saw that the NVIDIA CEO is here as well. There are people in America who say, listen, we should not give American-made AI chips to China. And of course, there's people who say Chinese EVs should not be allowed in America. So what do you think is going to happen here?
12: Look, there's a fierce debate here, right? You mentioned that point that, yes, the idea that AI chips should not be exported to China. But then there's also the argument from people who think, well, if you don't trade with China, if you don't export those chips to China, then China's going to become self-reliant and cut the U.S. out of the market completely. So the NVIDIA CEO is a very interesting situation. Yeah. This last-minute call that he got from President Trump to be on this trip, the president even posted about it. He was frustrated with some of the media coverage on some of the business networks talking about how the NVIDIA CEO was supposedly not invited here. The president doesn't like negative media coverage, and he wants to focus here to be on any potential economic announcements that may come out of this. We don't know the specifics of that yet, but senior administration officials over the last several days have been talking up the possibility of some sort of announcement on a board of trade, a board of investment. Any possible win that they can get when it comes to the economic front will be considered a win by the Trump administration. If they can come out of here with that and project an image of stability, they will consider that a major victory.
2: A critical couple of days here in Beijing. Gabe, we thank you so much for that. We heard President Trump mention the issue of Taiwan, which will be a major focus for China here at this summit. China's military, the People's Liberation Army, has been ramping up pressure by sending warplanes and naval vessels around the democratic self-governing island, which China claims as part of its territory. You saw earlier I spoke with retired senior colonel Boa about what China stands to gain from these talks and about what intel they've gathered from watching the U.S. wage war against Iran. Here's more of our conversation.
13: What do you think the most important aspect of these negotiations is for China?
7: Well, it depends on who you are. Yeah, from the American side, I think it is more about the deals, different deals. Maybe even, the war in Iran. Could be a deal, but from Chinese side, I believe Taiwan issue would be the top agenda. I don't believe
14: which issue?
7: Taiwan issue.
14: Taiwan. Okay.
7: In part that is because it was not mentioned in Korea when the two leaders met. So this time, being China, so I'm sure they are going to talk about it.
13: Is China looking for a fight?
7: No, the question actually should be thrown back to the United States. Are you looking for a fight in Taiwan Strait or not? Because there are two dangerous areas for us in which China and the U.S. could come into fight. One is South China Sea, and the other is Taiwan Strait. In South China Sea, it might be triggered by a kind of unintended collision of aircraft or ships. Yes, we had that before, yes. Right? But now the situation is different because the public opinions have changed. So,
13: but if China is not looking for a fight, why the military buildup?
7: Good question, because the Chinese military, like the U.S. military, has more than one mission. Because for all military, it's just for territorial defense. This is the same thing, right? Mm-hmm. But for major power, actually, they could have two more things. One is to protect your overseas interest. And the other one is to shoulder your international responsibilities. So we are not only thinking about Taiwan.
13: What do you think China's military has learned from the U.S. war with Iran?
7: Well, I think we have learned a lot of things. First of all, your allies are not really helpful. Yeah, so having...
13: Our allies aren't helpful?
7: Your allies are not helpful. None of them would come to help you, right? So that means you have wasted your money over the past years and decades. Yeah, and so that is a good lesson for China because Chinese policy is not to have an alliance, right? And besides... fighting far away, from your own shores, which is not justifiable politically. Yeah, this actually would invite, all the kind of, negative repercussion even from your allies. So nobody knows why Trump has actually launched the war, according to what I have read from all of your newspapers, right?
13: That is a very interesting answer, what you said there earlier, before your caveat. I do want to ask you, though, speaking militarily, Has China observed how the U.S. attacked Iran, the use of drones, the way it is using its naval assets as well?
7: Well, of course we are watching because, in terms of drones, China actually is one of the most developed countries in producing all kinds of drones. Yeah, the only thing is because we do not have a war, so we don't know how reliable they are. But there is a good example in the aero fight between India and Pakistan. Yeah, in which Pakistan used Chinese aircraft to shoot down the best aircraft from France. So that shows Chinese weapons could work quite well.
13: You mentioned this, so I would like to ask you about it. China has not been involved in a war for nearly 50 years.
7: Yes.
13: The battlefield is now very foreign to China. Hmm. Is that dangerous?
7: Well, this is kind of a dilemma. For example, you are having a sword. You don't know how sharp it is, right? But you just cannot chop down somebody's head to see whether it is sharp or not, because not chopping down somebody's head serves your better interest. And so this kind of rise, China's peaceful rise in the nearly half a century, is the best dividend for China, because China is certainly much stronger. Yeah, China is next only to the United States.
13: What is your assessment of the U.S. military?
7: The U.S. military is number one in the world. That is for sure. Because even if the wars with radar and in Iran are not justifiable politically, but militarily, they are well done. Yeah. So everybody would have to agree. Yeah. To that. And the target of the PLA, the Chinese military, is to become a world class military by 2049. That will be 100th anniversary of the founding of the People's Republic of China. But then the question is, who is already world-class military, right? If you want to become world-class, then I believe the only military that is world-class right now is the U.S. military.
13: Do you think China sees the U.S. as an ally, a partner, or as an enemy?
7: Certainly the United States is not an ally, is not an enemy. We, according to you, are competitors. Yeah. But, you know, there is something good. What is good? In 21st century, we do not have this kind of ideological rivalry. So that means even if we're competing, we're competing within the same international system. So that actually would make our bilateral relationship much easier.
13: Colonel, I thank you for your time.
7: Thank you.
13: We want to continue our conversation now about Taiwan. NBC's Janice Mackey Frayer, who is based here in Beijing for NBC News, joins us again tonight. I guess, Janice, the question I have is, how much daylight is there between the U.S. and China right now?
5: It's a major flashpoint between the U.S. and China, and they will be discussing U.S. arms sales to Taiwan, which is something U.S. presidents have never done with Chinese leaders. And I think that's why there's so much discussion right now around what President Trump may or may not agree to. He's being seen as more ambiguous when it comes to Taiwan, whereas Beijing has been consistently clear that Taiwan is the core of core interests. And what Beijing would like to see from the U.S. is a change in language for the U.S. to oppose Taiwan independence instead of just not supporting Taiwan independence. So these are small words, but they make a major difference here. It's unlikely that we're going to see that sort of fundamental change come out of just 2 days of talks, but it is part of the discussion between these leaders in a way we haven't seen before.
13: Yeah. We're going to take somewhat of a turn here, but one of the reasons why we come to Beijing, we come to report in China, is to learn and to show our viewers back at home what's going on. When people back at home, including myself, think of China, we think of the 1.4 billion people. So many people here in China, but China's having a population problem, and it's because of a policy they enacted a long time ago. Explain to us what's happening right now and what you learned in your reporting.
5: Well, China's one-child policy was meant to control population, but it's had a lasting impact on the country. Both marriage and birth rates are now hitting record lows. So the government is being forced to get creative to try and entice more couples to get married and have families.
14: Once the world's most populous country, China is no longer growing, hitting its lowest birth rate on record, mainly because fewer young people are getting married. It's not that I don't want to get married, says Ding.

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3: In the past, people were more willing to marry and have children to feel secure, says the school's dean. Now they believe they can live well on their own. For the most part, experts doubt the government's campaign will lead to any sort of marriage or baby boom here. The challenge for China remaining strong with a population that's shrinking.
4: And Janice joins us again, once again, live here in Beijing. So, Janice, I want to ask you, besides the incentives you talked about, there's actually cities that are giving newlyweds cash, money?
5: Cold, hard cash to get married in some cities. Others are offering vouchers for things like wedding photography or to buy furniture. And there's even a travel bonus, paid leave, up to 30 days for people to get married and take their honeymoon. All of it, of course, a challenge for China's government still because not enough people are going for it.
4: A good way to start their marriages. All right, we thank you for that, Janice. And while here in Beijing, we had the chance to get a real taste of one of the world's great food cities. Lost Plate Food Tours taking us on a culinary journey to try some of the most popular local dishes.
6: Deep inside the Second Ring Road, in the heart of Beijing, we're on the hunt for China's delicacies. At a cost of around 10 U.S. dollars, we're going to eat, explore, and try dishes like these.
7: It's almost like a chopped steak.
6: Showing us the way, our food guide, Kelly Zhang.
7: So Beijing style is the goal today?
8: Of course, because you're in Beijing now.
6: Our first stop, Lu Beijing Xiaobing, which translates to...
8: This is the burgers, and this is also the name for this restaurant.
6: That's right, a Chinese burger joint. But not like back home.
7: Maybe you order.
8: Of course.
6: Kelly orders dumplings, steamed buns, tofu pudding, the Beijing burger, and this thing, a fried dough stick known as youtiao, but you can call it...
8: The Chinese churro.
7: Chinese churro. Okay.
6: We sit to feast. First up, the burger, a chopped steak between two sesame patties.
7: It's delicious.
8: We call it imperial beef burgers. Because in ancient China, only the royals can get access to beef.
6: The dumplings are delicious and came with a history lesson. Kelly tells me legend has it dumplings are meant to look like ears. In ancient China, they were used as a type of medicine.
7: Okay, and that's why it's shaped like an ear.
8: Yes.
6: The Chinese churro, a big winner.
8: This is a very local way to have the food.
7: It's very good.
6: From there, Kelly is on the move again to a 100-year-old food stall serving up traditional Chinese snacks. And she lets me order. Our bag filled with fried pancakes glazed in brown sugar.
7: This is delicious. It's very good.
6: What I didn't realize was Kelly was just buttering me up for the ultimate food challenge, our final stop. This Michelin-rated restaurant called Insan Dozier. Kelly quietly orders something at the counter, bringing back something confusing.
8: This is a Beijing signature breakfast, and it's very challenging. But I should say it's not only a challenge for you guys like foreigners, but still a challenge for most of the Chinese not from Beijing. It's a Beijing super unique.
6: This traditional Beijing breakfast item, Dozier, is fermented mung bean juice. And you're not a legit local if you can't take this down.
7: Here you go.
6: Spoiler alert, I cannot.
7: This is very tough to eat.
8: It's acquired taste.
6: It's a bitter, sour, pungent soup that Kelly tells me to try once more, but this time the way most locals like it, with a dough ring and pickled vegetable. Second time wasn't a charm, but a meal I know I will never forget.

0: So did I pass the challenge?
1: Finish the whole bowl, then you pass.
0: Okay.
2: And I am still filled up from that meal. We will stay live from Beijing every step of the way for this historic summit between the U.S. and China. Join us tomorrow for a one-on-one interview with Secretary of State Marco Rubio. We will bring you that conversation here and, of course, on Nightly News. But right now, let's get back to the top story studios in New York and my colleague and friend Kate Snow, who's tracking all the other major headlines tonight. Kate, good evening.
3: Good evening to you, Tom. Thanks so much. We have much more ahead tonight on Top Story, including reaction to the shocking decision out of South Carolina overturning the murder convictions of former attorney Alec Murdoch, why a court made the decision, and why he will not walk free. Plus, what the CDC is now saying about those American cruise passengers in quarantine. How long will they stay? And the arson suspects caught on camera, look at this, lighting up a cannabis shop and accidentally setting themselves on fire. That wild video, straight ahead.

0: We're back tonight with the shocking twist in the double murder case of former lawyer Alec Murdoch. The South Carolina Supreme Court overturning Murdoch's convictions for the killings of his wife and son. NBC's Laura Jarrett has more.
1: It was the case that captivated the nation, but tonight, Alec Murdoch getting a new trial. South Carolina's top court tossing out his convictions for the murder of his wife and son, finding shocking jury tampering by then-court clerk Becky Hill. Hill, long accused by the defense of trying to cash in with a tell-all book about her role overseeing the jury, denied accusations she tried to influence jurors.
2: I did not pressure the jury.
1: But the court today, in a unanimous decision, called her behavior disgraceful, saying she wrongly placed her fingers on the scales of justice by telling jurors deliberations shouldn't take long, advising them not to be fooled by evidence from Murdoch's defense attorneys, and suggesting they watch Murdoch's body language when he took the stand in his own defense in 2023. Some jurors tonight in disbelief at the court's decision, undoing their verdict.
3: And I was like, what? Why? The evidence was overwhelming. He was guilty.
1: Murdoch's attorneys praising the ruling, saying in a statement, Alec has said from day one that he did not kill his wife and son. We look forward to a new trial. But Murdoch will not walk free. The disgraced lawyer admitting to stealing from clients and pled guilty to a litany of state and federal financial crimes. Yet he always maintained his innocence for the shooting deaths of his wife and son.
4: I'm innocent. I would never hurt my wife, Maggie, and I would never hurt my son, Pawpaw.
1: The family's drama and those grisly killings, the subject of multiple series and documentaries.
5: The law did not pertain to them.
1: Tonight, the state vowing to retry Murdoch for those murders.
6: When a state believes that it has credible evidence that someone committed a murder and the state wants to pursue those charges, the state has a right to.
7: Kate, as for what happens next here, the Attorney General's office making it clear they can ask the high court to reconsider their ruling, or they could try to appeal this all the way to the U.S. Supreme Court. But if that doesn't work and they actually move forward with a retrial, it could look very different next time around, now that the court has narrowed the amount of financial misdeeds that Murdoch is accused of being included in a new murder trial. Kate, back to you.
0: Laura Jarrett for us. Laura, thank you. Let me bring in a couple more experts now to discuss. NBC News legal analyst Misty Maris is here. And Valerie Borlein, she's a reporter for The Wall Street Journal who has extensively covered Alec Murdoch's case and the prominence of the Murdoch legal legacy in South Carolina. She's also author of the book, The Devil at His Elbow, Alec Murdoch and the Fall of a Southern Dynasty. Thanks to both of you for being with us. Valerie, I'll start with you because you've dedicated a large part of your career now to this case. With all the insight you have, are you surprised that those convictions were overturned?
8: Well, I would say I've been covering this case for 5 years, Kate, and it is surprising to be where we are. I think that the jury, their verdict was so clear. They reached it in a very short amount of time, just a matter of hours after the 6 weeks of testimony. So if you'd asked me in March of 2023, when the verdict was reached, whether we'd be here, I wouldn't have said so. But we have come to understand, and the Supreme Court was very adamant, this was a unanimous ruling on their part, that the remarks from the clerk of court, Becky Hill, to members of the jury, they found them credible. Not only that, they found them an error that was they couldn't correct for, right? They weren't harmless. They weren't offhanded remarks. So I am surprised to be here. I would have not expected that we would be facing a do-over of the most streamed, the biggest trials in our history.
0: Yeah, indeed. Such high interest in this trial. Misty, the state does say they plan to retry Alec Murdoch. And you heard Laura Jarrett explain that there are now some constraints on what prosecutors can do in this new trial.
9: Right. So they overturned the verdict based on the misconduct of Becky Hill. But what the court also did was say that too much evidence relating to financial crimes came in the first time around. This is really relevant because the prosecution's case was centered around Murdoch's motive, which was financial crimes. crimes that led him to commit murder. So if prosecutors have to limit that, and we don't know what that limitation will be, that could really mean a big pivot when it comes to their trial strategy.
0: Right, because it was a lot of what they were using to try to create a motive, right? He
9: so
0: murdered these people because he was in financial trouble.
9: Yes, he was in financial trouble. He was on the brink of being found out. And so to get sympathy, he murdered his wife and child. It was a huge part of the motive in the case.
0: Valerie, the court clerk, back to her, Becky Hill, was outspoken throughout the trial, even writing in her book that she met you while you were covering the case. What kind of influence, from your perspective, did she have on that jury? And what else have you learned about that alleged jury tampering?
8: Well, I would just remind everyone, you know, Walterboro, South Carolina, where this trial was held, is a small town. It's 5,500 people. I'm from the South. I mean, Becky Hill, the clerk of court, was Miss Walterboro when she was young. She knew a lot of the jurors before they took their seats in the jury box. And in that courtroom, there were only 100 or so of us on the daily basis. And we all knew Becky Hill very well. We relied on her a lot. I think you'll remember that Alan Wilson, the attorney general we just heard from, as well as Dick Harpootlian, the lead defense lawyer, thanked her for, you know, her role in running a good proceeding. So, you know, it is surprising to understand now, after we've had the benefit of this lengthy period of time with juror testimony, that there were some things that the courts really felt were out of hand and out of bounds. Because, yes, you're right, she was someone we all knew and interacted with on a daily basis.
0: Yeah. Misty, Alec Murdoch is already in prison on these other financial charges that he pled out to. Will he remain behind bars as he serves that sentence? Like, is there any chance that what happened today disrupts that part of things?
9: Nope. So that part of things, he pled guilty to those crimes. He's sentenced to 27 and 40 years between the state and federal financial crimes. So that remains intact. The big question becomes, do prosecutors go for a second time around? Attorney General vowing today during a press conference to move forward with a speedy trial relating to the murders.
0: And Valerie, your reporting also dives really deep into the Murdoch dynasty, right? His influence in the South, in that small town, that picture you were painting is so vivid. And his stunning fall from prominence, do you think that he'll be able to get a second trial that is a fair trial with a jury who doesn't know anything about him?
8: Well, you know, it's funny that you mentioned that, Kate, in the sense that this is a family. The Murdoch family had run both levers of the court, civil and criminal, for the better part of a century in that part of the world. And jury tampering in a small town was a lot of the way that things got done 40 years ago, 50 years ago. So there's a certain irony in the jury tampering allegations. But I think one of the things that stood out to me today was the question was, for years, Alec Murdoch was credibly accused and pleaded guilty to all manner of theft and wrongdoing. So it used to be the case like, well, the rules don't apply to Alec Murdoch. You know, he can do what he wants. And then the question was, well, do the rules don't apply to Alec Murdoch in terms of a fair trial? And I think what the takeaway for me today was, the Supreme Court says, even for Alec Murdoch, who was a scourge on the legal profession, this is so important, the sanctity of a fair trial, that we're going to award him one. And I do think we will have another do-over of this wild case.
0: Yeah, well, maybe another book coming. Valerie Borline, Misty Maris. Is that a bad joke? We'll see. Thank you so much to both of you. Appreciate it. The stunning rescue at sea. American rescue teams saving nearly a dozen people after a plane went down off the coast of Florida. But first, top stories, top moment, and the show-stopping moment for a middle school drama teacher, Miss Long, getting the surprise of a lifetime when she found out her former student was nominated for a Tony Award. Take a look.
10: Did you know Christy was just nominated for a Tony?
11: No, no.
10: Yeah. You want to say anything to her?
11: Yes. I'm so proud of you. Congratulations. I'll be watching.
0: So Miss Long actually got to see her former student, Christiane Pitts, in Two Strangers on Broadway back in December, telling us she always knew that she would be a star. Stay with us. More top story on the way.

0: Back now with an update on those cruise passengers exposed to the hantavirus. The CDC now weighing in on those Americans quarantining in Nebraska. Camila Bernal has been following it all and joins us now from outside that Nebraska quarantine center. Camila, what is the CDC saying tonight?
1: Well, Kate, what they're saying is that they are encouraging every single one of the people here to remain at this facility, at least for the time that they're being monitored. That is 42 days, and the clock started on May 11th, the day they got off the plane and off of that ship. So there's still a long way to go for a lot of these passengers, and all of them, as far as we know, are asymptomatic, according to medical professionals. They're all being essentially assessed with temperature checks and symptom checks twice a day, every single day. One of them, Jake Rosemarin, even posting many videos on social media showing us every aspect of his room and the packages that he's getting and the food that he's eating, saying that he is doing well. That seems to be the case for everyone in this unit. And it also includes the doctor who identified himself as the person who tested positive or mildly positive. That doctor, who was not in the capacity of a doctor per se on the ship, had told us previously that he stepped in to help at the time so that essentially he would help people on the ship when people started becoming ill. So he is a person in the biocontainment unit, and he spoke out saying that he is feeling great, but he does understand that there is this incubation period, meaning he could develop symptoms later on. But the CDC today saying that he is being retested, and Kate, they do expect some of these test results within a day or two.
0: All right, more to come. Camila Bernal, thank you. Appreciate it. Turning to Florida now, and the dramatic rescue after a small plane went down in the Atlantic Ocean. An Air Force rescue team saving all 11 people clinging onto a raft. Jesse Kirsch has the video.
2: This is the moment U.S. Air Force power rescuemen saved 11 Bahamians whose plane crashed. They were stranded in the Atlantic Ocean, roughly 80 miles from the Florida coast. A thunderstorm moving in. Video edited and just released by the U.S. military shows the operation in detail.
3: For all those people to survive is pretty miraculous.
2: The American military says flying between Bahamian Islands Tuesday morning, the group's twin-engine prop plane reportedly experienced engine failure, crashing into the water. That's when an emergency beacon alerted the U.S. military. And luckily, the Air Force was already flying in the general area for a training mission.
3: We had the last known position, went out there, plugged in our GPS, and started our search pattern. And within about a minute, we found the raft.
2: Remarkably, everyone on board the plane survived. They'd been stuck in a raft for about 5 hours.
4: You could tell just by looking at them that, you know, they were in distress physically, mentally, and emotionally. They didn't have communication, so they didn't even know that we were coming until we were directly overhead.
2: The Air Force dropping a survival kit with food, water, and extra rafts. Then these highly trained divers helped hoist all 11 people to safety.
5: The U.S. military says the Coast Guard also helped with the rescue. And once everyone was hoisted out of the water, they were back on land in about 30 minutes.
0: And now on Top Stories news feed, starting in Los Angeles, where a licensed drug counselor was sentenced to 2 years in prison for his role in the overdose death of Matthew Perry. Eric Fleming pleaded guilty to distributing the ketamine that killed the actor back in 2023. He is now the fourth person to be sentenced in connection with Matthew Perry's death. In Michigan, video showing suspects trying to burn down a cannabis shop only to end up burning themselves. Take a look. An SUV slamming into the store with two people hopping out. While one of them steals products, the other is dousing the place with gasoline. As the shop goes up in flames, the suspects run out, but one of them, look, is on fire. Investigators are now offering a $25,000 reward for any tips that could lead to arrests. And an update on those Trump mobile phones. After months of delays, the company now says the gold-colored devices will start shipping this week. They cost just under $500, and people who pre-ordered them put down a $100 deposit. It's been almost a year since the company first announced the wireless service, but since then, customers have struggled to get answers about when that phone would actually be released. Also tonight, the sentencing for a Utah mother convicted of killing her husband. Corey Richens wrote a children's book about grief a year after her husband's death. Here's NBC's Morgan Chesky.
6: Accordingly, Ms. Richens, based on your conviction on count one, first-degree felony aggravated murder, the court hereby sentences you to life without parole.
7: Corey Richens, the Utah mother convicted of murdering her husband, listened to her fate in silence. The sentence coming after hours of emotional testimony from the family of her deceased husband, Eric, on what would have been his 44th birthday.
8: Eric's boys lost a father. I lost my son.
7: Richens' demeanor shifting wildly, making animated faces, rolling her eyes, and even laughing as family members spoke. But the most piercing moments came from her three sons, their statements read aloud by their therapists.
9: I want her to go to prison forever. I don't want you out of jail because I will not feel safe if you are out.
7: A jury found Richens guilty of murder in March.
10: That's what happened today.
7: Prosecutors sharing body cam of the night Eric died, accusing Richens of poisoning his cocktail with fentanyl.
11: His body was just so cold.
7: Authorities arrested Richens a year later as she promoted a book she wrote on dealing with grief. Before the sentencing, Richens addressed the court for 40 minutes, reading a message directed at her children.
12: I will appeal and fight these charges, no matter how long it takes. I will never quit fighting my way home to you boys.
5: And tonight, following those victim statements from her sons, Richens' attorney said that her letters from prison to them have all since come back unopened. Kate.
0: Morgan Chesky, thank you. Coming up, the chaotic scene inside the Philippine Senate, gunfire erupting, sending people scrambling. Plus, will ICE agents be at World Cup matches here in the U.S.? Our exclusive reporting about that up next.
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5: Back now with political chaos in the Philippines, the sound of gunfire ringing out in the country's Senate building. It comes as a senator who is accused of war crimes faces arrest. Here's Raf Sanchez.
6: Tonight, the thunder of gunfire in the Philippines Senate building, sending a crowd of journalists running in fear as heavily armed troops take up firing positions in the darkened hallways. The shooting, the climax of a bizarre three-day standoff, which began when police tried to arrest this man, Senator Ronald De La Rosa, wanted by the International Criminal Court for alleged crimes against humanity. Law enforcement attempted to take him into custody on Monday, but you can see him on this CCTV fleeing with his aides, at one point tripping on the stairs before reaching his office and locking himself in. Today, he held a press conference, denying the allegations and urging authorities to ignore the ICC warrant.
7: We are under no obligation to carry out such a warrant.
6: Also calling on his supporters to block his arrest. It isn't clear who fired the shots, and there are no reports of anyone hurt. Footage shot by a Philippine media outlet seems to show police and soldiers inside the building. But the country's president later insisting the government did not send its forces into the Senate and wasn't planning to arrest De La Rosa.
8: We agree that the thing to do now is to tell our people all to calm down, and we will get to the bottom of this.
6: De La Rosa was a senior police officer who served under President Rodrigo Duterte, whose war on drugs led to the killing of thousands of people, according to human rights groups. Duterte was arrested last year and is now waiting trial at the ICC in The Hague on charges of murder, torture, and rape, allegations he denies. De La Rosa could join him there, depending on how this standoff plays out.
9: And the government in the Philippines tonight saying that wanted senator is safe and with security personnel, but is not under arrest. He has filed an appeal with the country's Supreme Court to block any potential extradition. Kate.
5: Ref Sanchez for us. Ref, thanks so much. Staying overseas with Top Stories Global Watch, torrential rains in Turkey leading to rescues and destructive flooding. This is in northern Turkey here along the country's Black Sea coast. You can see the streets totally flooded, cars swept away, homes and businesses damaged by the water. Turkish state media reports at least 12 people have been hospitalized with minor injuries. Dramatic video showing the moment a car drove into customers at a cafe in Australia. In this video obtained by our partners at 7 News, you see the car ram into the outdoor dining area there, carrying one woman with the car, knocking over another. They were taken to the hospital. They're in stable condition, we're told. Authorities say this incident was not intentional, and the driver is not expected to be charged. And some popular products by a Japanese snack maker are getting a packaging refresh, but not necessarily the way you would think. 14 products by Japanese company Calbee will temporarily have that black and white packaging you see there. The company's saying it's turning to monotone because of an ink shortage caused by the war with Iran. The new packaging starts hitting shelves May 25th. Next tonight to our exclusive reporting. With the World Cup less than a month away, we are now learning that federal officers who arrest immigrants could be at those matches across the U.S. Officials tell NBC News ICE is offering to help beef up security, similar to their roles at the Super Bowl and Kentucky Derby. Let's bring in senior Homeland Security correspondent Julia Ainslie, who broke this story. So, Julia, what else would ICE agents be doing at World Cup games?
10: Well, Kate, it would be at the discretion of those local law enforcement agencies and perhaps some other federal agencies that would be responsible for securing the matches. So it could look differently in each place, including whether or not they would wear uniforms with ICE emblazoned on them. What they won't be doing, though, at least in a security capacity, is asking for immigration status. It was very clear to me from the DHS officials I spoke to, they would be deputized as police rather than as ICE officers, even if typically their job is to arrest and make deportations. FIFA has not yet responded to this reporting, but DHS said in a statement that they do stand ready to provide security and that the only people who should be worried are people who are not legally allowed to be in the country.
5: And Julia, there's also been a major leadership shakeup at ICE. Can you tell us about the new acting director?
10: That's right. We heard Todd Lyons, the acting director of ICE, was stepping down at the end of the month, and we now know who will be taking his place. That's David Venturella, who has been serving as Lyons' senior advisor. He previously served under other administrations, such as the Bush administration and Obama administration at ICE, and also had a stint in the private sector at GEO Group. They're the largest private prison owners in the United States, and they own the largest number of ICE detention centers in the United States. So he does have experience with detention and in the private sector, but the largest part of his career has been spent at ICE, and he's largely seen as a safe bet who will keep ICE from being in the headlines in the same way that they were in Minneapolis earlier this year.
5: Julia Ainslie with that. Thank you. After the break, the collaboration that has people lining up for days for a pocket watch. Why this one is so special and what the people camping out told us.
11: Hi, I'm Kingston Bagpuse. Some people say Talk Sports is possessed by the Premier League, but that's just not cricket. We're also charmed by the Champions League, fanatical about the FA Cup, and rampantly rabid about rugby, Formula One, and boxing. Talk Sports, the brashest, boldest, best soccer and sports opinion anywhere in the known universe. 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
6: Luxury watch releases don't usually include people lining up for days waiting to get a chance to buy one, but that's what we have here. 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
7: I've been here since May 11th.
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10: I'm a Swatch lover, and I am going to go stand outside the store right now, actually.
5: Swatch has done high-profile collaborations before, including with watch brands Omega and Blancpain. These pocket watches come with a roughly $400 price tag, which may seem steep for essentially a plastic timepiece, but a typical Audemars Piguet can cost tens of thousands of dollars at least.
11: It is like the ultimate expression of high-low. Audemars Piguet is a very high-up, really well-thought-of, luxury, fancy, very expensive brand, whereas Swatch is much more entry-level, kind of fun, almost tacky, but in a fun way.
5: Fun these fans are willing to wait for around the clock. Stephen Romo, NBC News, New York.
3: Stephen, thank you. And thank you so much for watching Top Story. I'm Kate Snow in New York, in for Tom Yamas. Stay right there. More news now on the way.

0: Welcome to Meet the Press Now. I'm Kristen Welker in Washington. We begin with President Trump's high-stakes visit to China against the backdrop of the growing economic fallout of the war with Iran. After President Trump's stunning statement yesterday that he's not thinking about Americans' finances, even a little bit, he said, when trying to negotiate an end to the war and ensure Iran can't develop a nuclear weapon. President Trump touching down in Beijing earlier today for the start of his two-day summit with Chinese President Xi Jinping. President Trump was greeted with pomp and pageantry, walking down the red carpet as hundreds of children chanted welcome in Chinese, waving American and Chinese flags. The president looking to score trade deals on trade, tariffs, and artificial intelligence, bringing with him more than a dozen business executives, including Apple's Tim Cook and Elon Musk. But looming over that visit is the president's comments yesterday about Americans' financial situation amid the war. In case you missed those comments, here's what the president said while departing for China.
1: When you're negotiating with Iran, Mr. President, to what extent are Americans' financial situation motivating you to make a deal?
2: Not even a little bit. The only thing that matters when I'm talking about Iran, they can't have a nuclear weapon. I don't think about American financial situation. I don't think about anybody. I think about one thing. We cannot let Iran have a nuclear weapon. That's all.
0: Today, Vice President Vance was pressed by our very own Monica Alba about those comments on the war and Americans' finances. Take a look.
3: When approaching the war with Iran, do you agree with the president's position that Americans' financial situations should not be a consideration in that decision-making process?
4: Well, I don't think the president said that. I think that's a misrepresentation of what the president said. But look, I agree with the president that Iran should not have a nuclear weapon. We're obviously engaged in a very aggressive and very engaged diplomatic process to try to ensure that that doesn't happen. And the president has a lot of options. As he said repeatedly, there are options diplomatically, there are options on the military side. But the fundamental goal here is the president wants to make the world safe, but particularly the American people safe from Iran having a nuclear weapon.
0: Remember, for months, the White House has been trying to reassure Americans that prices, particularly the cost of gas, will come down once the war is over.
5: So if we have a little high oil prices for a little while, but as soon as this ends, those prices are going to drop, I believe, lower than even before. As soon as that war is over, which will be soon, your prices are going to drop like a rock. You watch.
6: The price of oil will drop like a rock as soon as a deal is done.
5: The gas will go down. As soon as the war's over, it'll drop like a rock. As soon as this is over with Iran, as soon as it's over, you're going to see gasoline and oil drop like a rock. Going to be dropping down like a rock.
6: As soon as this war is over, which will not be long, you're going to see oil prices drop.
0: Meanwhile, a new inflation report from the Labor Department shows that wholesale prices were up a whopping 6% in April compared to last year, the fastest rise in more than 4 years. Joining me now, NBC News senior White House correspondent Gabe Gutierrez, who is in Beijing traveling with the president, NBC News business and data correspondent Brian Chung. And in just a moment, we'll talk to NBC News senior national security correspondent Courtney Kuby. And also with me is Andy Brown, China columnist at Semaphore. Thanks to all of you for starting us off. Gabe, I do want to start with you in China. Of course, these high stakes meetings set to begin in just a few hours. What are the expectations heading into these meetings?
7: Well, Kristen, today we're expecting a lot of pomp and pageantry here, something that President Trump, of course, relishes during these trips, his first face-to-face here with President Xi in Beijing since 2017. But you're right. What's looming over this trip is the issue of Iran and whether the president can get any sort of concession from President Xi about what to do in the Strait of Hormuz or in the broader conflict. But on the agenda besides that, there's a lot. You ran through some of it. Trade, tariffs, also potentially AI and the thorny issue of Taiwan. Kristen, the reason the president is bringing so many of these business executives with him, high-powered CEOs, the Trump administration is very eager to announce some sort of business deal here, some sort of investment deal here. And that is what they'd rather be talking about rather than the war with Iran, Kristen.
0: Well, that takes me to my next question, Gabe. I mean, to what extent could issues like what is happening here at the home front with gas prices, the war with Iran, the comments that President Trump made about not taking Americans' financial situations into consideration when he's dealing with the war with Iran. How much might that overshadow this trip?
7: Well, certainly, you know, Kristen, it's very interesting. You hear we heard from senior administration officials just a few days ago saying that, yes, that President Trump was likely to push President Xi when it came to potential giving weapons to Iran. And yet the president yesterday, or was it 2 days ago now that here I'm in Beijing, but the president telling reporters that at first that he was going to have a very long talk with President Xi, but then a few minutes after that saying, oh, that Iran probably wouldn't come up because he wants to focus on the issue of the economy and kind of downplaying any relevance that China has with regards to the conflict in Iran. But look, with the president making those comments to reporters about the financial situation, about him not considering Americans' financial situation when making this, it's something that it's been an interesting evolution over the past day or so from the White House. The White House, the top spokesman, doubling down on the president's comments, really trying to hit that point that the president is worried about Americans' national security, that he wants to prevent Iran from getting a nuclear weapon. And then earlier today, just a short time ago in that press conference, Vice President Vance, you played that soundbite in response to a question from our colleague Monica Alba. It was very interesting how he responded, Kristen. At first, he took issue with the question. He said that wasn't.
8: Good to be with you. I'm Frances Rivera. We are following live coverage of President Trump's historic two-day summit in China. President Trump and Chinese President Xi arriving at the Temple of Heaven in Beijing. There you see a live look there at the president addressing reporters. This follows their high-stakes meeting at the Great Hall of People. We heard from both leaders before they went behind closed doors for just over 2 hours. President Trump addressing President Xi at the top of that meeting saying, he's a great leader, and that the arrival ceremony was, quote, an honor like few I've ever seen before. President Trump adding he looks forward to a big discussion on trade and business and says the U.S.'s relationship with China will be better than ever. Also, Chinese state media reporting that Taiwan is the most important issue to China, with Xi warning Trump that if Taiwan is not handled well, U.S.-China relations will be pushed to a dangerous place, in his words. Also, with President Trump in Beijing, over a dozen American CEOs, including the heads of Tesla, NVIDIA, and Apple, as he looks to get China to open up to American businesses. As the president makes his way to the stairs of the Temple of Heaven, I want to bring in NBC News Chief White House Correspondent Garrett Haake, who is in Beijing. And Garrett, as we take a look at these pictures of the two leaders here after their meeting, high-stakes meeting earlier, we saw the pomp and circumstance, the pageantry of his welcome ceremony and the warm tone of their remarks at the start of the meeting before they went behind closed doors. But what's important is what happened behind those closed doors in those 2 hours.
9: Yeah, that's right, Francis. And really, we only know about that behind closed doors portion from Chinese state media at this point. As you laid out, the Chinese were very quick to say that they believe Taiwan is the most important issue between the U.S. and China. That's notable given the fact that when President Trump last met with President Xi, the president said Taiwan did not come up at all. Clearly not the case today, with Xi warning President Trump that this is an issue that could ultimately lead to conflict. The Chinese Ministry of Foreign Affairs describes the Taiwan issue like this. They say if the Chinese were arming a U.S. state that wanted to secede, we wouldn't tolerate that in America. Why should the Chinese tolerate the U.S. position in providing arms to Taiwan? It is a deeply personal issue on the Chinese side. Likewise, another apparent warning from Xi to President Trump, according to Chinese state media, about trade, reminding President Trump that there are no winners in a trade war. Again, and this is another area in which the circumstances have changed dramatically since their last meeting last fall, where there was the tit-for-tat raising and lowering of tariffs that had taken place between the two nations, some rare earth export controls that ultimately forced the president to change his position. Now, the temperatures have cooled on that front. The president has fewer levers at his disposal to unilaterally add tariffs back to China, but clearly still in the mind of the Chinese that the economic relationship needs to continue to work smoothly. And we just add that President Trump had made it clear in the lead up to this summit. Only speaking briefly now, it doesn't look like we're going to hear from the president. But he had made it clear in the lead up to this summit that in the president's view, trade was the most important issue he wanted to discuss. He said that would be the first thing he brought up with President Xi. He wants to see China's markets opened, something Western leaders have wanted for more than 200 years, Francis.
8: Garrett, and we are hearing that the president did not answer any questions there when he was meeting with his reporters before stepping up to the stairs of the Temple of Heaven. He didn't take questions, but he did say the meeting went great. And that's the thing here when we're looking at these meetings and the asks on both sides when it comes to Taiwan, trade, Iran, and what it'll take for it to be victorious on either side. What's a win for the U.S. and what's a win for China?
9: Well, a win for China is stability, essentially. The Chinese system is built on stability, both domestically and internationally. They don't want to see drama with the United States. They want to continue to export goods to the United States. They would like to see the U.S. war with Iran wrapped up expeditiously. Iran is an important Chinese trading partner, has been for hundreds of years. They get a significant amount of their energy through the Strait of Hormuz, either from Iran directly or from other Gulf countries who use that strait. The Chinese have been critical of the war. Likewise, President Trump wants to see that war wrapped up, depending on sort of when you talk to him about it. He has suggested that he might lean on President Xi to try to use the Chinese influence with Iran to get them to back to the negotiating table in a meaningful way to end this war. For the president, as I said, it's about trade. It's about finding more markets for U.S. goods. He has with him some top CEOs, both from the tech industry, but also from the agricultural industries. He wants to see China become a major purchaser, an importer of U.S.-made goods to fix a trade imbalance between the two countries that he's been complaining about since the 1980s. Now, from the Chinese perspective, it seems unlikely they will dramatically change their policies around trade. But if there is some kind of token announcements, maybe the Chinese are going to buy more Boeing aircraft. Maybe they're going to buy more U.S. agricultural goods. Those are the kind of things that can keep what is the most important bilateral relationship in the world going. And finally, Francis, I'll just add that, you know, it can sound kind of small to talk about the personal relationships between these two leaders as a major takeaway. But in China, given the amount of power that is vested in Xi Jinping, who's been the leader of China for 13 years now, the personal relationship and the personal rapport is particularly important. These are two leaders who like to act unilaterally. And the fact that they get along and have an open line of communication is important to the world, frankly.
8: Yeah. And President Trump spoke of that before this meeting, saying they have a fantastic relationship, even saying that, talking off the cuff, that when they do have problems, issues, they get on the phone, they talk to each other. It's what the people, what the world doesn't see, but they do have that kind of relationship as we take a look at them there at the Temple of Heaven. I want to ask you, you brought up the topic of Iran, and that's what we really are curious when we can ask the president at this point questions about Iran, how much they delved into it because of the mixed messaging from the president before he left on this trip. Said that it was going to be high on the agenda with these talks,
9: yeah,
8: but also saying that, you know what, it's going to be long talks. Iran may not be one of the topics, in his words, saying we kind of got this. We got this under control.
9: Well, look, the president has consistently projected optimism that Iran is an issue that's under control or that a deal might be close. But he's been saying that for weeks now, and no deal has materialized. The U.S. has clearly tried several different options to bring Iran back to the negotiating table since the ceasefire was declared last month, whether it was the blockade, whether it was the attempt to protect ships transiting through the strait. None has really, in the big picture, changed Iran's position on the war. China has left levers at their disposal if they choose to use them. They are an enormous purchaser of Iran's oil. Estimates vary anywhere from 60% to 80%. A lot of it is off books to avoid sanctions, so it's hard to know exactly how much oil they're purchasing. But they have an economic relationship with Iran that's hundreds of years old. And when the ceasefire itself was announced last month, all parties credited China for working behind the scenes to try to help that take place. Could the president ask Xi Jinping for more help in that regard? Would the Chinese be willing to put some strain on their relationship with Iran to try to move things along? Or is there kind of a Goldilocks option here where China could be a key mediator or a key interlocutor somehow on the nuclear issue, which is the most sensitive? All of those, I think, are open questions, and we will hope to find out whether they came up in this meeting or will at some point in this continued engagement now through tomorrow.
8: And at the point where the president will share what was discussed, as he did not when he addressed reporters as he arrived there at the Temple of Heaven. All right, Garrett, hang with me as we bring in NBC's Brian Chung. And Brian, you and I have both been to the Temple of Heaven, but I'm not even going to start to delve into it. I think you're the expert when it comes to this, and especially when it comes to trade. We'll get to that too. But first, tell us what they're doing, what they're seeing inside as this cultural visit continues there at the Temple of Heaven.
10: Yeah, well, as it happens, I've been to Beijing a number of times, and the Temple of Heaven is a very common stop for a lot of tourists that are visiting Beijing, in addition to the Forbidden City. I think that the Forbidden City is probably what most people think about. But believe it or not, people might be surprised to find out that the Temple of Heaven complex is actually larger in size than the Forbidden City. You're seeing those images on the screen of what the inside of the temple looks like. I don't believe we're going to get images of President Xi Jinping and President Trump inside of that temple, even though we got them standing at the stairs going up into the Temple of Heaven. You can see those beautiful reds and blues and greens, teals inside of the Temple of Heaven. This area is a very a sacred area. And I think that in the way that the Forbidden City kind of represents a lot of kind of the history of China from a state standpoint, this is a little bit more of a spiritual place. This is where the emperors during the Ming and Qing dynasties used to make sacrifices in this complex as a way to kind of liaise between the earthly side of reality and the heavens, and kind of liaising with the gods. There's a circular mound altar, which is on a different complex at the Temple of Heaven, where it's a big open space. There's not an actual structure on top, but it kind of represents these areas where the emperors would make these sacrifices. And I think that the metaphors cannot be lost, that as these two massive giants in the political landscape of global politics are meeting, that sacrifices will have to be made, especially on the trade front. When you consider that if the United States wants to walk away with China buying Boeing airplanes or agricultural products, as Garrett was just laying out, well, then the United States is going to have to give up something, too. What does that look like? Does that look like a commitment to not re-raising tariffs on China to levels that we saw last year? Would it be some concession on Taiwan? I think that it might be very intentional on the Chinese part to bring President Trump to this particular complex for that reason. And again, I think that the grandeur of what we're seeing in terms of these images is a little bit more than just pretty images. There's a little bit of a deeper meaning to it as well, Francis.
8: As well as the symbolism and adding metaphorically to that, too. You know, this is also a place where the emperors would come and pray for a great harvest. And again, metaphorically, we're seeing that's the hopes of coming out of these meetings with deals being made, too. And on that, you know, we saw the delegation of these top business leaders, these CEOs, who we did get some response from them when they were leaving the great hall, and with a thumbs up from, I believe that was Tim Cook, Apple CEO, Elon Musk, saying, you know, it went great, things went well so far. So, you know, there's also this goal here of opening up China when it comes to American businesses.
10: Yeah, and you know, we're getting kind of bits and pieces from the pool, which managed to shout some questions at Elon Musk and Jensen Huang, Tim Cook, as they were leaving the great Hall of the People, which is where we originally saw that meeting that you see on the screen ahead of you a few hours ago. Apparently, Musk said that those talks were wonderful. Jensen Huang, again, CEO of NVIDIA, said that the meetings went well. But we're also getting a readout from the Chinese state media, Xinhua,

0: The NBA playoffs are underway, and now you can trade every game on Kalshi. You can also trade on who wins each series, the conference finals, and the championship. San Antonio is currently trading at 19% to win it all, meaning a $100 trade pays out over $500 if they take the title. On Kalshi, you're trading against other people in a live market. No house, no odds makers. And as odds move, you can buy in or out anytime throughout the postseason. 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K-A-L-S-H-I. Kalshi. Trade on anything.
1: The nature of those conversations were like. But again, it does seem like, at least from the initial few minutes and hours of these meetings, that China appears to be open to giving American businesses at least some more market opportunity, if you will, in China.
2: Yeah, and also the push and the urgency from the president himself, right, especially when it comes to the CEO of NVIDIA. He was, you know, the last company head to announce he was joining this summit. The president stopping in Alaska to refuel, and he hops on saying, let's go, you're coming with us.
1: Yeah.
2: So when it comes to that, how is AI playing into the agenda for Trump and Xi, AI chips, and how that will come into play?
1: Yeah, a very dramatic scene with Jensen Huang jumping onto Air Force One at Anchorage's airport after a last-minute call from the president, a source familiar telling me that it was President Trump that reached out to Jensen Huang last minute and had him, at his request, meet Air Force One in Anchorage. Now, NVIDIA is really important here because when you talk about artificial intelligence, that is where these two massive superpowers, of course, the two largest economies in the world, they've always been competing, but artificial intelligence is a conversation that really did not exist the last time President Trump visited China in 2017. I mean, this has been a very fast emerging technology. You've seen the likes of DeepSeek on the Chinese side really giving American companies like OpenAI, Meta, Google a run for their money. And of course, what is the brain behind all of that artificial intelligence? It is these super smart chips. And NVIDIA makes arguably the best of them all. And for a long time, they've been facing these export controls that has prohibited NVIDIA from selling those high-power chips to China. Jensen Huang would love to sell some of those high-power chips to China, but there are national security interests on the United States side that have precluded them from doing so. So Jensen Huang joining on this trip is very much going to be a significant undertone to this negotiation between the U.S. and China. Is the U.S. and China open to cooperating, or will the national security interests that the United States has articulated in the past prevent that business relationship from growing from here? So I think that that's going to be a very, very interesting subthread to follow. The United States has seemed like they'd be open to letting NVIDIA sell chips. They are currently allowing the company to sell some of their not as high power chips to China on the premise that they'll give 15% of that commission back to the U.S. But again, we'll have to see what comes of all this.
2: Yeah, if it's an indicator, Jensen Huang said the meeting went well, but again, that was early on. All right. Thank you for being with me for now. I know you're going to stand by a little bit as we turn to Mark Stewart, former Beijing correspondent and global business strategist. He just wrapped up a 2-year assignment covering China. So, Mark, I appreciate your time with us this late, early hour. Let's talk about this, what you're watching, what you're looking for. We know initially off the top that President Xi did say that Taiwan is paramount, among other issues, trade, Iran, although we're still waiting to hear from the president. What else are you looking for at this moment?
3: Yeah, hi there, Francis. It's good to see you. Look, it's just after 1 o'clock in the afternoon in Beijing. And typically what happens after a state visit such as this, we'll get a pretty quick indication from Beijing as to how it viewed its success. The Ministry of Foreign Affairs usually fairly quickly will provide some kind of readout about what transpired and what some of the remarks were said. One thing which Garrett Hake pointed out earlier, we heard Xi Jinping talk about the need for win-win agreements, mutually beneficial resolutions to some of these issues. That is language that we will hear from the Ministry of Foreign Affairs, but also likely from Xi Jinping himself. There is a lot of consistency in word choice and messaging from Xi Jinping all the way to these statements, much different than the Trump White House, where some remarks you could say are a little bit more candid, a bit more flippant, not necessarily consistent. So we'll get a readout fairly soon. If there were some areas of disagreement, it would be using language to the effect of we implore the United States or we urge the United States to do this, do that, or see this particular issue in a particular way. The other thing which I'm real curious to see is if the Ministry of Foreign Affairs

0: Affairs holds a daily press briefing, typically every day at 3 p.m. local time in Beijing. The Ministry of Foreign Affairs will provide a spokesperson to answer reporter questions. And every reporter who is in the room, if they have a question, they will get an answer. It may not be to the degree of specificity or detail that they hope, but questions are answered. Not clear if that's going to happen with such a big visit as is happening today. Also interesting to note that unlike the United States, where we see reporters throwing questions to President Trump all of the time and getting a response, that is not something Xi Jinping does. It is just not in the Chinese protocol. So if there are some details in the room that China is not releasing, perhaps these are responses that would come from President Trump. But this kind of Q&A that we see with the American president is not something we see in a leader such as Xi Jinping. Finally, Francis, I should say the response from Chinese state media, which is very much the messenger service for the Chinese government, appears to be very positive. As you mentioned, there are going to be some contentious issues that will come up in these conversations, such as Taiwan, such as trade. There has been reporting that Xi Jinping made statements to the effect of, while there may be differences, the interests, the greater interest, the greater good is much stronger between these two leaders, Francis.
1: Mm-hmm. All right, Mark, let's talk about this, considering China, the state of China now, the economic struggles, youth unemployment, and weak consumer demand. How is that being addressed when it comes to Chinese citizens? What are they looking for out of this summit?
0: Well, right now, having been on the ground in China, morale has been tough. It's very difficult for young people to face jobs. The real estate market there has had a lot of strife, and that has impacted other industries such as retail, such as transportation. The hope is that there will be trade agreements that will benefit both nations. The reason perhaps why this meeting is taking place right now is the fact that in the end, we will see Xi Jinping and Donald Trump signing agreements together, indicating some kind of potential economic success for both nations. With all of that said, China, though, is very much acting on its own. It's trying to increase domestic production and domestic consumption of its products. I remember when the trade war was just breaking out, I was talking to a Chinese man who said, "Are you concerned?" And I asked him, "Are you concerned that you may not be able to get this American product that you like in China?" And his response was, "Well, China will be able to make it on its own." So China's very much trying to jumpstart its own economy in its own way. Yet at the same time, even though there has been this trade friction with the United States, China's been looking to other places to increase trade, such as in Vietnam, Malaysia, Cambodia, to make it clear that it's not necessarily dependent on the United States. But if there is any similarity in the struggle between the United States and in China, it's the fact that citizens in both nations are feeling some economic hardship.
1: And we see that, we're hearing that, and also when it comes to President Xi in his opening remarks before this closed-door meeting, as we're taking a look at video from those remarks from President Trump. President Trump said that this may be the biggest summit ever. And President Xi saying that we should be partners when it comes to U.S. relations, not rivals, not opponents. And so in looking at this at the start of this summit, what would you anticipate as far as the first steps in building that, with those strong words of saying we should be partners and not rivals?
0: Well, there are some easy things that could take place. So, for example, we have all of these CEOs on this trip. So, as has been mentioned earlier, it's quite possible that we will see China make some commitment for new Boeing aircraft. It's quite possible that we will see China commit to buying more American soybeans. Soybeans are a key commodity, very important to the Chinese economy, yet China is not necessarily able to produce at the volume it needs. Soybeans are what are fed to pigs in China, and the pork market, the commodity market of pork, is very important to China and its economic well-being. So we may see some announcements like that. This is not going to be, though, an economic free-for-all. China also is going to want to appear strong. It's at a point right now where it is trying to tell the world that there is an alternative view. It's almost trying to lead a new world order to make it clear that the world doesn't necessarily need the United States. But look, China is the world's second largest economy. The United States is the world's largest economy. There are more than a billion people in China. American companies want to be there. And it's also interesting, we have now seen Chinese companies try to make their way to the United States in some very subtle ways. Here in New York City, we've seen Luckin Coffee, a Chinese brand, open up in Manhattan. We've talked about, as silly as it is, these Labubu stuffed animal dolls. These are Chinese products, but are now very popular among young people in the United States. This is not just a cultural shift, but it has great economic potential for China. So both nations are going to want to see this reciprocal action to continue.
1: Looking ahead, as the president, both presidents have a state banquet tonight as well as tomorrow, a tea and also a working lunch. What will you be looking for from both of them as the summit continues?
0: Well, I think especially from China, they just government leaders there just want to make sure this stays to script and that there are no offhand remarks or any remarks, especially from the U.S. president in front of the press. You know, we've seen in the Oval Office how tensions can erupt. This is something that China is going to want to avoid. As long as this stays scripted, China will be very happy about this. In addition, these banquets are a sight to see. They are grand. They are full of pomp and circumstance, music and performance. They are breathtaking. For China to say that it hosted the American president and put on such a grand show is going to have some high symbolic value among some of its supporters, including the government of India in many cases, and of course, Russia, Iran, as well as North Korea. So this is a moment for China to show strength.
1: And speaking of that symbolism, Mark, as we thank you for that insight and continue our conversation with Garrett Hake. There is that symbolism, but very much so, you know, we're looking at symbolism in this summit, Garrett, but also very much so the substance that's going to come out of it, too.
2: That's right. And we've really only heard the most bare bones description of that substance, all of it coming from the Chinese side with their warnings about the dangers of tariffs and over the possible conflict that could arise over the strait between China and Taiwan. China's obvious desire for reunification with Taiwan, not something that sits well with U.S. interests. It's something that the president says they avoided discussing when the two leaders met in Busan last year, clearly not avoided today. As for what else happened behind the closed doors, we're going to have to wait and find out. There are interviews happening today and tomorrow with some of the cabinet officials with whom the president traveled to China. We know the meeting lasted about 2 hours and 15 minutes. That's 35 minutes or so longer than the last meeting between these two leaders in Busan last year. Sometimes that length matters, sometimes it doesn't. We've covered plenty of these summits in which long meetings produce little results. But to Mark's point, the Chinese don't come into these summits unprepared or without an idea of what they want to discuss. Everything is tightly scripted, tightly organized from the closed-door discussions where President Xi can be seen with a binder, essentially, of talking points in front of him as that meeting begins, to the pageantry itself. The show here puts on a message that is closely in line with the message that China wants to send to the world politically, that things are under control, that they are stable, to the idea of kind of a new world order that Mark was speaking about. China wants to present itself to the world at all times as a stable trading partner and partner in all things, and perhaps even a stable alternative to the United States. So the idea that all of these individual elements so tightly scripted go off without a hitch is part of the political messaging, whether it's done by President Xi speaking in a closed door meeting or whether it's done with children holding flowers or military officers appearing in parade formation. It all works from the Chinese side. And they have, just as a sort of another bit of analysis here, taken an interesting tack by being the kind of the first into the information space. Of course, it's the middle of the night in the United States, but right now we know so much more about how the Chinese view this brief first contact, if you will, today with the president than we do about how American officials review it. Now, that'll change by, you know, breakfast television time in the United States, but it's certainly not the case now with the world watching this meeting so closely.
1: And as we're watching now, where will those opportunities be, given that there is that state banquet later today? Garrett, give us a rundown of the day and those opportunities for more deal making and for President Trump to share with us and the American people how productive these meetings have been.
2: That's right. I mean, the pool reporters indicated that President Xi did speak with some of the American business leaders around the time of this closed-door meeting, although not perhaps directly in it. The president now will go back to his hotel for a little bit of a break before this state banquet tonight. Then there are those additional meetings tomorrow, a ceremonial tea, another conversation between the two leaders. And we'll start hearing from some of those cabinet secretaries, Secretary Marco Rubio, the Secretary of State, sitting down with our own Tom Yamas. That interview will appear on Nightly News. Tonight, as you see it there in the United States, tomorrow night, as it would be here in Beijing. Likewise, Scott Bessent, the Treasury Secretary, sitting down with CNBC. We will start to see these American officials flood the zone and push the American viewpoint out of these meetings. As is often the case in these summits, although not always, we will sometimes get readouts from the White House about what we would call deliverables. Often these are things that are negotiated in advance and can be announced together. There's no sign that there'll be a joint press conference or a joint statement by these leaders. So it may just come out from the president's social media, followed by a paper statement from the White House that China has agreed to buy X number of airplanes or soybeans or the like. But again, typically a lot of those things are agreed to in advance, and so that both leaders can kind of take advantage of all the attention that the summit provides to make those announcements to their own domestic audiences.
1: And when those headlines are made, you'll be there to bring it to us. Chief White House Correspondent Garrett Haig, we appreciate your time. Thank you so much. So good night, good afternoon to you, Garrett. And of course, we'll have much more on the president's China summit throughout the day on NBC News Now, online at NBCNews.com, and a full wrap up on today. Thank you so much for being with me. I'm Francis Rivera.
3: Last 6+ years, I'd not only stood up to Donald Trump when it mattered the most here in Georgia, but I've been, you know, working with Democrats for years. Stacey Abrams on rural hospital tax credit legislation, passing hate crimes legislation, standing up to a sitting president that tried to steal an election, civil unrest issues. I've been doing this out loud and also writing a number of opinion columns over the years. So I think Democrats see me as the best possible chance to win this election. I think I am absolutely not only going to show up and win a primary, but win a general election. But then most importantly, Kristen, is we have to govern well. I think that's the most important thing for Democrats is once we get this power, we can't just let it go to our heads like Republicans have. We've got to go govern well. We got to go share our ideas with better health care by expanding Medicaid, by passing common sense gun legislation. I haven't lost my mind switching parties. I've actually found my heart.
4: Well, as you know, polls show that Keisha Lance Bottoms is actually ahead right now. How do you catch up and surpass her by Tuesday? Do you have enough time to win?
3: Well, fortunately for the law in Georgia, we don't have to do it by Tuesday. It's going to go to a runoff. So Keisha Lance Bottoms is probably going to cap out in the high 30s. I see myself coming in the high teens, low 20s, in a solid second place, and then we'll go to a four-week sprint and just compare resumes, right? I've got a resume to run on. She's got a resume to run on. I think some Georgians have some serious concerns about her leadership as mayor of the city of Atlanta, just like some folks have some concerns about me being a former Republican. But, you know, folks can find out more at DuncanForGeorgia.com if they want to have more information about where I stand on the issues.
4: You're talking about the issues. Let me ask you about one that has been in the spotlight this week in particular, the gas tax. There's a lot of talk about potentially suspending the federal gas tax. Governor Brian Kemp suspended Georgia's gas tax almost 2 months ago, but that's set to expire next Tuesday, actually, on primary day. If you were to be elected, would you reinstate a gas tax holiday?
3: I would continue to keep the gas tax off. Actually, in the state legislature years ago, when I was a state representative, I voted against the gas tax. But yeah, I mean, look, state of Georgia didn't pick this fight that's taken our gas prices and our oil prices around the world in skyrocketing places. Donald Trump did. If we want to fix this crisis, then Donald Trump needs to say he made a mistake and he didn't calculate the end game. And he needs to start falling on the sword, bring these troops back home or figure out how to open up that Strait of Hormuz. But Donald Trump doesn't care about people. He doesn't care about affordability issues. He doesn't care about people not having health insurance. He cares about the person that stares back at him in the mirror in the mornings. You know, Donald Trump is not for America. He's not for Georgia. He's for himself and his family. And that's as obvious as the day is long. And I'm seeing Republicans left and right come our way on this campaign trail because I think they're seeing what I've already seen. And that's Donald Trump is a selfless decision maker. And at the end of the day, he's the worst decision this country's ever made.
4: Let me ask you about the broader political environment right now. Republican Secretary of State Brad Raffensperger, who resisted pressure from President Trump to overturn the results of the 2020 election and is now running for governor, said yesterday that there was an active threat at a campaign event that he had planned earlier this week. Do you worry about the risk of political violence in Georgia and elsewhere in this heated political environment?
3: Unfortunately, I do. I mean, my family has been at the epicenter of it for years. I mean, just because I wasn't willing to lie about an election like Donald Trump wanted to, my family got death threats. We had state troopers outside our house. Our kids couldn't go to school for weeks on end. I mean, like, we've paid the price, too. And it's unfortunate. But when you have a sitting president that's willing to fan the flames of conspiracy theories and to create a mob mentality that essentially at the end of the day is just a Ponzi scheme. Donald Trump runs a Ponzi scheme and it's falling apart by the day.
4: Final question to you. Do you see any scenario where you could return to the Republican Party at some point?
3: I don't. The Republican Party, that ship has sailed. My heart has changed. And look, a number of these issues, I didn't have the political courage like so many folks in office don't. I knew common sense gun legislation made all the sense in the world. I'm never going to turn around on that. I know expanding Medicaid makes all the sense in the world, and we should never send somebody to the hospital without health insurance. I'm a proud Democrat with a great toolkit to serve the needs of 11 million Georgians, and I can't wait to be their governor.
4: All right. Former Lieutenant Governor Jeff Duncan, thank you so much. Be safe. We will be watching your race closely. Really appreciate your joining us.
3: Thank you.
4: And speaking of Tuesday night, I will be joined by my colleagues Hallie Jackson, Steve Kornacki, and our team of reporters across the nation for special primary election coverage. It all kicks off at 6:30 Eastern right here on NBC News Now. And we'll be right back with more Meet the Press Now.
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4: Welcome back. Top Democrats on Capitol Hill are already seizing on President Trump's remarks yesterday that he's not weighing the financial impact on Americans' finances when it comes to his war objectives in Iran.
10: Can you believe it? You wouldn't believe it coming from any other president. But sadly, from this president, it smacks of reality. He says almost anything, and he doesn't care.
11: Donald Trump and Republicans don't give a damn about the personal finances of the American people. Donald Trump said it, and he meant it.
4: Joining me now is today's panel, NBC News senior national political reporter Sahil Kapoor, Joel Payne, Democratic strategist and former senior aide for Hillary for America, and Ashley Davis, Republican strategist and White House official during the George W. Bush administration. Thanks to all of you for being here. Sahil, let me start with you. You heard the reaction from Democrats there on Capitol Hill. Talk about the fallout, what you're hearing on the Hill.
12: It's a mess for the GOP, Kristen. It's the last thing they need to be hearing from a president who was elected primarily to bring down costs and improve Americans' financial situation and to avoid getting into new wars. Just objectively speaking, the opposite has happened so far. So this is a situation where Republicans want results on the economy. They know that voters here care more about that. But the president seems to be, at least in the words of Lindsey Graham, who I talked to a few hours ago, a staunch Trump ally. He said Trump is just trying to show the enemy that he's determined to prevail regardless of the domestic circumstances. That does indicate that he's willing to sacrifice some domestic circumstances for this, which, of course, is a political problem for Republicans, especially when you look at a recent poll by CNN found that his disapproval, President Trump's disapproval on the economy, is up to 70%. It never even reached 50% in the entirety of his first term. This was his ace in the hole, not MAGA culture wars. The economy, trust in the economy, was always President Trump's biggest asset. Now it's gone.
4: Ashley, he did promise to bring down prices on day one. Gas prices are up. Inflation is up. How big of a political problem do you see these comments as being?
13: Well, obviously, the Democrats are doing exactly what they should be doing, which is capitalizing on those comments. I do, from my national security hat, I would say that his comments are probably more directed to Iran than they were everybody else, which is not does not help us in the election, by the way. However, I do think I'm a very staunch, I think that we should have taken on Iran. I do think that they're really bad actors. And so I think he's not willing to sacrifice. If we lose the midterms because of it, I think he's okay with it. If he thinks the country's going to be safer.
4: You think he's okay with it?
13: I don't think he's going to negotiate something based on gas prices at home. I really don't. And I think that that's probably what the commander in chief probably should do in regards to safety to the country, in regards to national security, in regards to everyday Americans and their gas prices and their daily living. I think it's a big problem. It's a big problem. If I were, you know, Leader Thune or if I were the speaker right now, I'm sure they're cringing, as you just said, on the Hill.
4: Joel, how do Democrats play this? Because is there a risk in over-indexing on some of these measures when President Trump believes once the war ends, gas prices are going to start to come down? Now, of course, economists say it's not going to happen overnight. But how do you think Democrats should be messaging this moment?
14: Yeah, well, Kristen, I think he's down to the studs on his core MAGA base anyway. I mean, when you're at negative, 50%, or when you're at, 70% disapproval on the economy and you're in the 30s, you're in the Bush term two zone. You don't actually have the type of coalition that he actually rode to electoral victory. So I don't think Donald Trump's in the coalition building business right now. He seems to be in the base maintenance business right now. I think the other observation I have is, and I get a chance to sit next to a lot of, you know, smart Republicans like Ashley, and the fact that she and that other Republicans, the first thing they have to address, the first thing they have to answer is Donald Trump, his priorities, his hubris, his prioritization of the economy. That itself, that's the whole problem in a nutshell for Republicans there.
4: So what about the fact that he is in China right now? This allows him to pivot to some extent from Iran and lean into this geopolitical diplomacy that he is trying to have with China.
12: I think that largely depends on what, if any, deliverables he brings home from China. If there's a deal cut that can materially improve the lives of Americans, voters are going to be far more concerned about their own domestic issues than any kind of foreign policy concern, unless they can connect the latter to the former. But look, broadly speaking, there is a political storm of headwinds brewing for, I think, Republicans in the midterms, presidential approval and a state of the economy. Those are not looking good for the party in power. These tend to be the most important things. Then there's a structural disadvantage that Republicans have in this new coalition where the MAGA voters don't really turn out when Trump isn't on the ballot. Now, the things counteracting that that are helping Republicans somewhat are the money factor. They're doing better this time than 2018. And redistricting in the House, that fight has broken clearly in favor of Republicans. Will it be enough? I don't know.
4: Ashley, and what are you watching for this week while the president's in China?
13: So I think success is two different things. One, I think that him showing up with all these CEOs, showing that he's trying to make some sort of business deal with China. But the two things I'm watching is, I think our farmers could get some relief, and that's a success. And if China is willing to buy some sort of oil, gas from the United States, I think that's the success, that defines success for him. Obviously, I don't think we'll know truly what the negotiations are in Iran, because I think that it will be quietly talked about, and maybe there'll be subtle, you know, things that are said to Iran to say, like, let's open up the strait. But I think the two, like, economic things are the farmers and definitely them buying oil from us.
4: Joel, how do you see this week? And do you think there could be a pivot to some extent?
14: I think obviously the president's in China, and that's going to drive a lot of, you know, interest and whatnot. But I think the story of this week is Republicans escalating this fight over redistricting. And I guess I would just say this. Look, this is personal, and this feels provocative to millions of people, frankly, who look like me and who come from communities and come from backgrounds like mine, like the names, my namesake, my great grandfather, who was a sharecropper in the South, who fought and sweat and bled for these rights that Republicans on a Republican Supreme Court that's jet fueled by MAGA and on a Republican Supreme Court that's swayed by a seat that was stolen. They seem to be playing games with precedent. They seem to be playing games with the public faith and public confidence. And I don't think that Republicans actually realize how dangerous the steps they're taking to undermine public confidence in the court, undermine public confidence in democracy are at this moment. This country's a powder keg right now. And where I come from, there's a thing that we say is you don't want to play in people's faces. Mm. And Republicans are doing a lot of playing in people's faces right now.
4: Ashley, how do you respond?
13: Well, I think, first of all, I appreciate 100% what you're saying. And I also think that there is a big question. Is this, does anyone win out of this? I've been saying from the beginning that I think the whole redistricting issue that started in Texas, but we can even say it started back in 2017 in Illinois. But I think that it's just really bad for the country. I think it's not going to be beneficial to anybody one way or the other at the end of the day, because we're isolating a whole population, as you just referenced, in some cases. But also, you know, we have the people in the North, too, that we don't have any Republican seats. So there are two sides of the story, but this is more of an issue that is something that hits home.
14: I appreciate where that comes from, but people in the North, there's not a history.
13: No, that's what I'm saying.
14: Segregation and a history of organized, obstruction of the vote in the North like there is in the South.
13: No, I get it.
4: So, Sahil, give us the final takeaway here. What's the math look like right now? Because Republicans are feeling emboldened about their chances to potentially hold on to the House, but Democrats are saying the backdrop still gives them a big opening.
12: Overall, I still think Democrats are favored in the House, given what the landscape is, given all the structural advantages they have. I think it looks like right now, at least my Democratic sources think that somewhere between 5 and 10 seats just in redistricting could flip to the GOP on net. Democrats will gain some in California, but Republicans, Texas, Florida, now you have Virginia essentially counteracted. So Republicans will cushion it somewhat. I still think Democrats are pretty clearly favored overall because they only need a net gain of somewhere in the single-digit numbers of seats to win the House. The Senate's obviously a different story. Needle's moving a little bit in the Dems' direction. But right now, Democrats still have plenty of reasons, I should say, to be optimistic about winning the House.
4: Well, there's no doubt that this fight over redistricting has changed the shape of not just the map, but American politics and the debate that's unfolding right now. Thank you so very much, Sahil, Joel, and Ashley. Great conversation. Still to come, we are on the ground in Omaha, where 16 Americans are being quarantined, covering new developments related to the ongoing outbreak of the hantavirus. Keep it right here on Meet the Press Now.
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4: Welcome back. We are tracking the latest developments in the deadly hantavirus outbreak that started on a cruise ship. We are learning a French woman who tested positive for hantavirus after being evacuated from the ship is now critically ill and being treated with an artificial lung. The World Health Organization says so far 11 cases of the disease have been reported, and that number will likely grow, but maintain the risk to the general public remains low. The outbreak comes at a precarious time for public health in the United States, which is operating without a permanent director at the CDC, without a surgeon general, and now without an FDA commissioner after this week's ouster of Dr. Marty McCarry. There are currently 16 U.S. states monitoring residents who are considered to have been exposed to the Andes strain of the hantavirus that was spread aboard that cruise. People who either left the cruise early or came into close contact with cruise passengers during travel. Joining me now is NBC News correspondent Camila Bernal, who is outside the National Quarantine Unit in Omaha, Nebraska, where 16 of the evacuated cruise passengers are. Camila, thank you so much for being here. You've actually spoken to some of the medical staff at that Nebraska facility where 16 passengers from that cruise are staying. What have you learned?
17: Yeah, and important news today from the CDC, Kristen, and that is that they are encouraging every single person here in Nebraska to remain here at this facility for the duration of the monitoring period. That is 42 days, and they say that period started on May 11th when they got off that plane from the cruise ship. And medical professionals here telling me that they're monitoring everyone, doing it case by case, making sure that they essentially have a next step for each person individually. Here's what one of the nurses told me.
18: I know from the outside looking in, it probably feels like, well, why don't we have any answers? But it really is a conversation with each person in multiple jurisdictions. And we want to make sure that we can answer all of the questions we're getting, right? Is it safe for people to leave? Is it safe for people to stay? And so I think right now what we're really encouraging is we have the ability to provide quarantine and monitoring support services for 42 days. And we would be happy to have people stay.
17: And the CDC also announced today that they have retested that passenger in the biocontainment unit that tested mildly positive. They're expecting fresh results from that test in the next day or two, Kristen.
4: And Camilla, with the final minute that we have left, more than a dozen states, as we said, say they have residents who are being monitored for exposure to the virus. What do we know about these folks?
17: Yeah, so none of the states so far have said that they've asked anyone to quarantine. They're only asking to self-monitor. So what that looks like, according to some of the states, is each person at home is taking their temperature, is looking out for symptoms, and then reporting any changes or anything they see back to the state. So all of these states essentially saying that they're keeping track of all of those passengers that got off the boat early and returned to the United States, and also the people that were believed to have been exposed at some point, maybe even during air travel. So they are keeping track of them to make sure that if anything changes, this is obviously something that gets reported back to the states and then obviously to the federal government as well, guys.
4: All right, Camilla Bernal, you have been all over this story. We really appreciate your great reporting from Omaha, Nebraska. We will continue to track the developments around the hantavirus. Camilla, thank you so very much. We are back tomorrow with more Meet the Press Now. There's much more ahead on NBC News Now.
19: I literally got down on my knees, Lester, and I prayed to God. I said, you know, I don't want to live.
20: It was a crime that engulfed a city. A young tourist murdered.
21: He was stabbed trying to protect his mother.
22: You had to get every one of them.
20: 7 teens convicted. One says he's innocent.
19: You don't have to believe me. Look at the facts in this case.
20: Now, we're doing just that. Tracking down witnesses.
23: He was shaking.
24: He started crying.
20: Revisiting evidence.
25: The most emotional day was reading the letter.
20: Is he telling the truth or lying to win his freedom?
26: You made that up, didn't you?
20: We're about to find out.
27: This is a Perry Mason moment.
28: Right. She's a surprise to everyone.
20: I'm Lester Holt, and this is Dateline. Now to Tipping Point. In this city.
29: The murder of a Utah man who has become...
20: And in this story that transformed it.
30: Tourist who was killed trying to defend his family.
20: Where does the truth live? Does it live in what was said in this police station?
31: All I saw him was taking a knife out.
20: Or what was seen on this subway platform?
28: Clearly, she sees one person that she recognizes.
20: Does it live in what was argued in this courtroom?
26: You made that up, didn't you?
19: No.
20: Or is the truth locked up in this prison?
32: This is my cry for justice.
20: You'll hear a judge decide where the truth will prevail. Times Square, bustling with tourists, vibrant and safe. Except it wasn't always like this. New York was in turmoil. Crime was out of control. And then came the moment New Yorkers said enough is enough. A murder of a young tourist on a Manhattan subway platform. Just a few blocks from where I'm standing. It's a murder that would have consequences for this city and one man for the next quarter century. It was Labor Day weekend 1990, a Sunday. The U.S. Open tennis tournament was in full swing, and thousands of tourists had come to New York to see it. Among them, Brian Watkins, a college student and tennis player from Utah, who was there along with his family.
33: They were avid tennis fans. That's why they were here.
20: Journalism professor and writer Bill Hughes has followed the story for years.
33: The tennis games were delayed that day, so they were out a bit later than they expected.
20: As the Watkins family headed out to dinner about 9:30 p.m., Hughes said they made a fateful decision.
33: They could have took a cab, but they got on the subway.
34: And that's where everything changed.
33: That's where everything went south.
20: As Brian and his family headed into the 7th Avenue subway station, a train pulled in, unloading dozens of teenagers, all headed to a nearby dance club.
33: It's just mayhem, you know, there's kids all over, and so, but they exit the subway station. A small group of 6 to 8 congregates near the top of the subway station on the sidewalk.
34: This particular group doesn't have the money for the cover charge.
33: Right. One of the guys said, we're going to grab a wallet.
20: The group of teenagers went back downstairs, where Brian and his family were waiting on the platform for their train.
33: They spot the Watkins family standing right about here, and then bam, they come out screaming and hollering. Mr. Watkins is grabbed, knocked to the ground, and punched. He's slashed with a box cutter, and his wallet is torn out of his pocket. Mrs. Watkins is grabbed from behind, hunched over, and someone kicks her in the face. Somebody yells, "We got it, let's go."
20: As the group took off, Brian Watkins ran after them. One of the attackers, Gary Morales, had a knife.
34: He realizes that Brian's right behind him.
33: Right. If you're Brian on Morales, he goes like this.
34: Swings.
33: And then runs up the stairs.
20: Brian was stabbed and soon collapsed.
0: Can you send an ambulance to 7th Avenue?
20: Within minutes, the 911 call started coming in. Brian's mother ran to a payphone, frantically pleading for help.
1: Oh, he's awake! They stabbed him in the heart! He's dying!
2: Is he awake?
1: No, he's not! He's unconscious!
20: Brian Watkins died on the way to the hospital. He was just 22 years old.
3: They were the targets of young killers.
5: A tourist was stabbed to death.
6: Brian Watkins was stabbed.
34: How would you describe the media reaction to this murder?
33: Almost inducing a wave of panic.
8: It is the terror of life in New York City. No one is safe from random violence.
20: New York in 1990 was a city under siege, the worst year of crime in the city's history.
9: I dress for the muggers.
10: Yes. I wear flat shoes so I can run.
20: And most terrifying was underground.
11: Very often our subway stations...
20: At the time, the man responsible for policing the transit system was Bill Bratton.
12: It was a terrifying time. There was no denying that crime was out of control.
20: Bratton is widely recognized as one of the nation's top cops. He's run the police departments of America's two largest cities, including two tours as New York City's police commissioner.
34: But just to put it in perspective, the murders of 1990, compare that to other years.
12: There is no comparison. 1990, 2,243. Last year, 333.
21: Brian Watkins had
20: But it was the 1,585th homicide of that year, Brian Watkins' murder, that the police commissioner says caused everyone to pay attention.
13: I'm damn angry. Of course I am.
20: Beginning with then-Mayor David Dinkins.
12: Actually, the headline around that time, Dave, do something, meaning Dave, do something about the horrific crime rate. And the Brian Watkins stabbing was an accelerant that was added to that whole fear.
34: The minute you got that call, did you know this is going to be a big one? There's going to be a lot of eyes,
12: certainly,
34: a lot of press on this one.
12: And also the idea of the nature of the attack, the Wolfpack.
20: Wolfpack. It was the name the media had recently given to another group of five teenagers who just the year before were arrested for brutally attacking a jogger in Central Park. Bratton says law enforcement had a strategy in dealing with these so-called Wolfpacks.
12: You had to get every one of them. You had to send out the message that the importance of not just arresting one or two, but to get all of them.
20: And that's exactly what police were doing in the Watkins case. Within 24 hours, they had a group of teenagers in custody. But Bratton says the impact of Brian Watkins' murder on New York didn't end with those arrests.
12: Well, it was a seminal case for me that allowed us to have a tipping point impact.
20: The day after the murder, Bratton received a call from the governor's office offering $40 million to help fight crime, money that would be used to hire thousands of new cops. And soon, the city's crime rate began to drop. As for the suspects arrested in the Watkins case, all would be convicted of murder and sentenced to 25 years to life. But that's not even close to the end of the story. Of the seven men convicted of this crime, one says he alone is unjustly paying the price for the murder that Commissioner Bratton says changed New York City.
14: I had no involvement in this crime, so it's very, very important to me that my name is cleared.
20: Coming up, this man admits he was one of the teens at the subway station that night. Why he now says he's not a villain in this story, but a victim.
14: He slapped me in my face, and he kicked me right down to the floor.
20: When Dateline...
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0: It's been more than a quarter century since the murder of Brian Watkins, and since this man, Johnny Hincapier, was locked up, one of seven men convicted of the crime. But he insists he's innocent.
1: I had no involvement in this crime, Lester. I'm the only one that's claiming innocence.
0: So what is Johnny Hincapier's story? In 2015, I went to speak with him at New York's Fishkill Correctional Facility. Hincapier took me back to the night of the crime. He had recently turned 18 and was on his way to a can't-miss event, a party at the Roseland Ballroom in Manhattan.
1: Well, there was a very popular DJ who was throwing a birthday party for himself, and everybody just wanted to be there.
0: He explained that he and as many as 50 other teenagers took a subway, all headed to the same club. And how when the train arrived, he went upstairs to the street, where he lost sight of a friend who was holding his money. He says he couldn't carry his cash because of the tight designer jeans he was wearing.
1: They had numerous pockets on them, but you couldn't really put your hands in them.
0: So he said he went back down into the station to look for his friend.
1: As I'm going down, I start hearing some screaming. And when I got to the bottom, I see a crowd of people running toward me.
2: Did you have any idea what was happening on the platform?
1: No.
0: He said that's when he turned around and ran back upstairs to the street where he saw his friend.
1: He asked me what was going on, and I told him, I have no idea, but something seems to be happening over there. Let's just go to Roseland.
0: Hincapier says he danced until the wee hours, got a ride home, and slept in. The next day, Hincapier and the rest of New York City awoke to a huge story.
3: Police lineups are still being conducted inside the station house, as they have been through most of the day.
1: That was the first time I found out that something had happened.
0: He claims he didn't think much of it until later that night, 24 hours after the murder, when detectives knocked on the Hincapier's door.
4: And they say, well, we need to see your son because we would like to ask him a question.
0: Hincapier's mother, Maria, says she asked the detectives if her son needed a lawyer.
4: They'd say, how old is he? And I'd say, he just turned 18. So they told me he doesn't need a lawyer. The police told me he doesn't need a lawyer.
0: Hincapier's father, Carlos, says he was shocked. He says Johnny was a great kid, literally an altar boy.
2: Had he ever been in trouble with the law before?
5: Never.
0: That was about to change. Police brought the Hincapier son to the precinct. What Johnny didn't know is that detectives had spent the past 24 hours working the case and already had six suspects in custody who had confessed.
6: And when was the robbery first planned?
7: At the train station.
0: 17-year-old Gary Morales, nicknamed Rockstar, admitted he was the one who fatally stabbed Brian in the chest.
6: Could you feel it entering his body?
8: I just felt like a little push.
0: Police were pressing each suspect, wanting to know who else was involved. One gave Hincapier's name, and two others agreed.
9: Johnny Hincapier.
0: But another suspect said, nope, Hincapier was not there.
6: They all needed money?
9: No, Johnny and Kevin left.
6: Okay.
0: Still, detectives wanted to find out for themselves.
1: They placed me inside of a room. There was a detective who was laying down on one of the bottom bunk beds, smoking a cigarette.
0: Hincapier says he told the detective exactly what he did that night, but the detective didn't believe a word of it.
1: He called me a liar, and he said that he had all my friends in another room. He knew what happened.
2: And then what happens?
1: He's blowing smoke into my face from the cigarette that he's smoking. He slapped me in my face. He pulled my hair, and he kicked me right down to the floor.
2: What is he saying to you, and what are you saying back? You tell me you didn't do this crime, so I'm assuming that you were very forceful in your denial.
1: I'm telling him, listen, I'm innocent.
0: Hincapier says that's when the detective offered him a way out.
1: He just said, listen, if you really, really want to go home, all you got to do is just memorize a story that I want you to say. I'll have you driven home immediately.
2: You believed him?
1: Yes, I did.
0: Hincapier says the detective led him to believe he was a witness, not a suspect.
1: So in my mind, I'm thinking that if I'm a witness and I have to say that, yeah, I knew somebody had a knife, and this is what I have to say to go home, then I'm going to do that.
0: And that's what he did. Hincapié sat in front of a video camera and told a story that he now says was scripted for him to an assistant district attorney.
6: So it was a plan that all of you made to get some money to go to Roseland?
5: Yeah.
6: Okay. And were you part of that plan?
5: Yes, I was.
1: I said, okay, that's it. It's over with. It's done with. I'm out of here.
0: Hincapié didn't know, but he had just written his arrest warrant. His confession was all police needed. A confession he gave to them 3 hours after he was picked up.
2: It's not like you were in that interrogation room for hours and hours and hours.
1: Well, to me, it was a long time. I was scared.
0: Under the law, Hincapié and the six others were equally responsible, even though only one actually stabbed Brian Watkins. Hincapié never went home again. And so, for more than two decades, his mother, Maria, has made the same two-hour journey every other week since her son was sent away.
4: It's been very hard because it's been 24 years, 24 birthdays, 24 Christmas.
0: They say their visits are heartbreaking for both of them.
4: How have you been able to hold on all this year? It's too many years.
1: Don't cry, Mama. Don't cry.
0: But Maria says she's been crying out, pleading for anyone to listen since that very first day her ordeal began.
4: I wanted to scream to the world and tell the world, my son is not guilty. Please help me.
0: Little did she know, help was on the way.
1: I love you, okay?
0: Coming up, a new witness could reveal critical information about the night of the crime, but will he talk?
10: He was shaking. He was visibly nervous.
11: He just started crying.
0: When Dateline continues.
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0: I've been up and down throughout this whole incarceration.
1: Johnny Hincapié is serving his 24th year behind bars for the 1990 murder of a young tourist on a subway platform in Manhattan. His own words sealed his fate.
2: So you could see that it was a knife.
3: Yeah.
4: Anybody looking at it sounds like you're agreeing with it, that this is the story.
0: But it wasn't.
1: But a jury convicted him. And over the years, Hincapié couldn't get a court to hear his case again.
0: When all my appeals were finished, I literally got down on my knees, Lester. And I told God, I don't want to be here anymore. I don't want to live.
1: And then one day, 16 years into his prison sentence, a reporter heard about Hincapié's claim of innocence.
5: I covered crime. I got a lot of letters from prison inmates saying they were innocent. I never believed any of them.
1: It was Bill Hughes.
5: Met with Johnny, listened to him for a couple hours, and I didn't believe him. I saw his confession, and I thought he was guilty. But I read the transcripts. I started to look into it.
1: One of the first things he did was reach out to the other men convicted of this crime, who were all still in prison.
5: I interviewed Gary Morales, who actually stabbed Brian Watkins. I interviewed Emiliano Fernandez, who slashed Mr. Watkins, and both admitted they were involved, and both said Johnny was not.
1: Hughes also watched the original interrogation videos, and for the first time, he saw how that other suspect told cops that Hincapié and another teen were not at the crime scene.
2: They all needed money?
6: Not Johnny.

0: Kevin left.
1: Okay.
2: Hughes was intrigued, especially when he heard the suspect say a second time that Hincapier was not involved.
1: So there were eight people surrounding these five?
0: No, six.
1: There were six?
0: Okay. Yeah, because the two of them left.
2: A tape Hincapier's jury never saw.
3: The more I investigated it, the more I came to believe that he might be telling me the truth. There is not a shred of forensic or physical evidence.
4: But he confessed. He confessed not after 15 days of interrogation, but after just several hours.
3: Yeah. Like most people, you can't possibly fathom admitting you did something that you didn't do.
4: Nobody does that.
3: Nobody would think they're capable of doing it. But the truth is, a skilled interrogator could probably get you or I to admit we kidnapped a Lindbergh baby.
2: In the summer of 2010, Hughes wrote an article about Hincapier's story for a magazine called City Limits.
3: I published an article in the 20th anniversary of the murder. And nobody really cared.
2: And the years continued to pass.
5: Lester, we've been in prison with Johnny for 24 years.
6: Yeah, we all our family.
2: Alex is Johnny's younger brother. He was 15 when Johnny was arrested. Like his parents, he never believed his brother was guilty.
7: It was just a shock to all of us. Just watching my parents go, what they went through was really, it was heartbreaking. Especially my dad going into my brother's room, kissing the pillow at night. That's been in my memory for many years.
4: Johnny?
6: Lester.
4: So this is home?
6: No, I wouldn't call it home. My home is with my family on the outside.
4: How old are you, Johnny?
6: I'm 42.
4: You spent more than half your life behind bars.
6: Yes. It's terrible. Being separated from your family, it's probably the worst thing.
2: Throughout his incarceration, Hincapier has been a model prisoner. He's been involved with an inmate theater program.
8: I don't know. I've been tired lately.
2: And he took college courses offered at the prison, which is where he met a man by the name of Bob Dennison.
9: He said, I don't know if you know anything about my case. And once he started, I said, of course I do. Everybody knows about the case.
2: Dennison is the former chairman of New York State's parole board.
9: He showed me the article that Bill Hughes had written about him.
4: Did he tell you he was innocent?
9: He did. He told me he was innocent.
4: And you rolled your eyes thinking,
9: I did. But something about Johnny stuck with me.
2: So Dennison decided to reach out to Hughes. And all of a sudden, Hincapier had a former parole commissioner and a reporter teaming up to reinvestigate his case.
3: We laughingly referred to ourselves as the White Irish Guy Gumshoe Squad. We were pounding around Queens looking for, you know, potential witnesses.
2: After nearly a year of searching, they found one, a man who said he knew the truth about Johnny Hincapier.
3: We sat down in his kitchen. He was shaking. He was visibly nervous.
9: We sat at his table, and he started crying.
3: And he took out a napkin, and he drew a map of the subway station. He remembered as clear as if it was, you know, a recent event.
2: They knew what this witness told them, if true, was a bombshell. But neither Dennison nor Hughes is a lawyer, so they got in touch with one. New York City's well-known civil rights attorney, Ron Kuby.
10: They said, look, we know there's no money to pay you, but he's an innocent guy. Would you take the case? So I said yes.
2: Kuby's first task was to talk with that witness. His name is Luis Montero.
10: Luis Montero offered proof that Johnny did not commit the crime.
2: Coming up, would the court agree? Luis Montero is about to tell a harrowing story.
11: All of a sudden, I hear commotion, screaming.
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2: When Dateline...
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3: The mystery of what happened on this subway platform so long ago took a new twist with a new witness named Luis Montero.
4: This is a three-level subway station.
3: Montero had been in the subway station during the crime and told attorney Ron Kuby a story that backed up Johnny Hincapié's account of the night Brian Watkins was stabbed.
5: Montero establishes not only did Johnny not participate in the attack, he could not have participated in the attack.
4: And that's established by what Luis saw from where we're standing.
5: That's right.
3: Based on Montero's story, Kuby filed a motion for a new hearing. And 24 years after he went away, Hincapié got his wish. A Manhattan Supreme Court judge agreed to reopen the case. In February of 2015, the hearing was called to order. For this proceeding, the burden was on Hincapié's attorneys, Ron Kuby, and his co-counsel, Leah Busby, to convince Judge Eduardo Padro that Hincapié's conviction should be vacated.
4: Leah, who's your first witness? What is it you need to prove?
6: Luis Montero was the first witness. And he was there to prove that he saw Johnny at the time the crime took place, and Johnny wasn't there.
7: How long had you known Mr. Hincapié?
8: Maybe a year, give or take.
3: Montero testified he was also on the subway, headed to the dance club.
7: What was your relationship with Mr. Hincapié like?
8: We knew each other, but we didn't know each other that good.
3: In fact, they haven't seen each other or spoken since then. To understand Montero's story, it's important to understand how the subway station is laid out. The platform level is where the trains come in and where the crime took place. One long flight up from the platform is what's called the turnstile level. And then a final set of stairs gets you to the street. Montero says that Hincapié was not on the platform when the crime happened, but one flight up on that turnstile level with him.
7: What did you say to each other?
8: He asked me for this other guy that came in, if I seen him.
3: Montero testified about specific details that matched Hincapié's version of events.
8: He was looking for the other guy because he supposedly has some money for him.
3: Another detail that matched Hincapié's story, Montero said Hincapié began going down this up escalator, which Kuby says wasn't working at the time. Seconds later, Montero says something caught his attention.
8: All of a sudden, I hear commotion, screaming.
3: Montero said that's when he saw Hincapié turn around and run back up. If true, it means Hincapié could not have been near the crime scene.
7: Did you see him go onto the platform?
8: No.
3: So why hadn't Montero come forward before now? Kuby says Montero was terrified because, as it turned out, he had been wrongfully accused of this very crime.
5: He was held in jail for 18 months awaiting trial on this crime. He was identified by a member of the Watkins family, and then they realized that Watkins was not sure. 18 months later, they say to Luis Montero, gosh, wrong guy. Sorry about that. And they turned him loose.
3: But to Kuby, perhaps the most compelling part of Montero's testimony is how he says detectives tried to coerce a false confession from him. The very same thing Hincapié says happened to him.
8: He just hit me around the kidneys and just slapped me. Every time I tell them something that they don't want to hear, he just hit me, you know. So that's when the nightmare started, you know.
3: But Montero never cracked and maintained his innocence. Kuby argued to the judge that what Montero and Hincapié say happened to them was easy to believe, that they were just two of many innocent people swept up by police at a time in New York history when crime was out of control, simply in the wrong place, in the wrong era.
4: We have done some terrible, terrible things to innocent people in the course of fighting crime.
3: Case in point, Kuby argued, the Central Park jogger case, that other so-called wolf pack. Just like Hincapié, those five teens had also confessed on tape, but they were exonerated in 2002 after DNA cleared them.
7: Defense now calls Johnny Hincapié.
3: Now the time had come for Hincapié to tell his story under oath on the witness stand, something Hincapié says his original trial attorney advised him not to do.
9: I wanted to take the stand. He told me that the district attorney's office would basically just walk all over me because I had confessed.
8: Thank you. Have a seat.
3: He testified about how he left the station and then went back down to look for his friend who was holding his money.
8: I gave him my wallet complete with all my money.
3: And for the first time in a courtroom, he accused police of coercing a false confession from him.
8: He slapped me in my face. He grabbed me by my hair.
3: Hincapié said he even had proof that he tried to recant his confession almost immediately. Jailhouse letters, including one letter dated 2 days after his arrest, telling the same story he tells today.
8: Please believe me. Please help me. Please talk to the judge and tell him that I am telling the truth, that the detective told me to say everything.
7: Is there anything else you would like to add?
8: I was just 18 years old when this happened. And I never had a chance. I never had an opportunity, Your Honor. From the moment that I was arrested, not one chance.
3: As the prosecution got ready to present its case, Hincapié's mother, Maria, leaned on her faith, as she has from the beginning.
10: You know, we've been separated for 24 years. I pray to God that Johnny will be exonerated and we will be finding it together.
3: Coming up, prosecutors call a witness who contradicts a key element of Johnny's story.
4: That friend tells the prosecution that Johnny's lying. How do you respond to that?
3: And then, a last-minute twist could upend the whole case.
5: She's a surprise to me. She's a surprise to everyone.
3: When Dateline continues.
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3: Eugene Hurley and Ben Rosenberg were Manhattan assistant district attorneys, but didn't work Hincapié's original trial. They say Hincapié is a liar. To make their point, prosecutors cross-examine Hincapié's witnesses, starting with Louis Montero.
21: Good morning, Mr. Montero.
22: Good morning.
3: Assistant DA Ben Rosenberg pointed out that over the years, details in Montero's story have changed.
21: That's what you swore to here, correct?
22: Yes, it's right there.
21: So your testimony here today is inaccurate?
3: And that in all these years, Montero never once mentioned seeing Hincapié at all that night, and that Montero's wrongful arrest gave him a motive to lie.
21: Your experience in this case, dating back 20-plus years, you're angry about it, aren't you?
22: I'm not angry about it. I get scared.
21: You're still scared?
22: Yes. You kept me innocent for 18 months. You think I'm not going to be scared of you guys? I'm petrified of you guys, you know? I can't even look at you guys, you know?
21: And you're angry?
22: No, I'm not angry. I'm scared of you.
3: Prosecutors had their own witnesses to discredit Hincapié's story, who did not want us to record their testimony. Remember that friend who Hincapié said was holding his money that night?
23: I gave him my wallet complete with all my money.
3: That friend's name is Anthony Nichols, and he testified that Hincapié never gave him any money to hold.
24: Looking for Anthony Nichols is supposedly the whole predicate for the defendant going back into the subway station or going down to the platform. But Mr. Nichols says didn't happen.
3: I asked Ron Kuby about that.
4: That friend tells the prosecution that Johnny's lying. He never gave him money. How do you respond to that?
5: Well, that friend also told Ms. Busby, admitted on the stand, he told Ms. Busby that he just didn't remember.
3: Hurley argued to the court that Hincapié was lying about something else. He says the escalator that Hincapié says he ran down was working just fine, and it was moving up, not down.
24: He made the ridiculous claim he went down the up escalator.
3: But perhaps the most dramatic part of the hearing was Prosecutor Hurley's cross-examination of Johnny Hincapié himself. Hurley argued that Hincapier was making up the whole story about falsely confessing.
0: And it is the first time that you have ever alleged to a court that your confession was coerced by Detective Casey physically abusing you and making you memorize a story. Is that correct?
23: Correct.
3: The detective wasn't called to testify, but we tracked him down, and he denied ever abusing Hincapier. Hurley moved on to that letter.
23: Please believe me. Please help me.
3: The one Hincapier says he wrote to a lawyer 2 days after his arrest. Hurley argued it wasn't really written back then.
0: The date is on the letter. The date, 1990, could have been put in 2011, right?
23: No.
3: And that it was conveniently addressed to an attorney who is now dead.
0: In fact, you waited for him to pass away to forge that letter to him, didn't you?
23: Not at all, sir.
3: Prosecutor Hurley also ridiculed his story about being coerced into confessing by an abusive detective.
0: He was wearing a T-shirt, smoking cigarettes, right? Yes?
23: Yes.
0: Like some evil movie cop?
23: Yes.
0: You made that up, didn't you?
23: No.
3: Hurley argued that Hincapier knew details about the crime not because he was coerced, but because he was there.
1: I said, okay, let's get paid. And
6: you heard him say, let's get paid?
1: Yeah.
0: No, they said that because you were there and it was true, right?
23: It was not true, Mr. Hurley.
0: You were there and knew it was true, right?
3: The prosecution's case was over. Hincapier's fate was now in the hands of the judge. And that's when Ron Kuby got a phone call.
5: A new witness came forward who had never spoken to anybody before.
4: This is your surprise witness.
5: Totally surprised.
4: This is a Perry Mason moment.
5: Right. She's a surprise to me. She's a surprise to everyone.
3: Coming up. From out of the blue, a new eyewitness who was on the platform the night of the murder. But which side will she help?
5: She saw all of the attackers. She knew what Johnny looked like.
3: And then, after a quarter century, Johnny Hincapier learns his fate.
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3: Witness testimony had just ended in Johnny Hincapié's hearing when his attorney, Ron Kuby, notified the judge of an unexpected development.
5: Amazingly enough, during the course of the hearing itself, a new witness came forward, a young woman named Mary Luz Santana.
3: Santana told Kuby she had recently read an article about Hincapié's court hearing.
5: And she realizes, oh my God, he's still in prison. I can't believe it.
3: Santana said she knew Hincapié from her neighborhood. She was on the subway that night, headed to the dance club, and saw the robbery unfold.
5: So she's standing here, and she sees them surrounding the Watkins family, and at that point, she starts to flee.
3: As she ran past the attackers, she said she saw them all, and is certain Hincapié was not one of them. She said when she heard the news of Hincapié's arrest back then, she even told her mother he was innocent. But Santana says she was afraid to come forward.
4: So Mary Luz remains silent.
5: Silent. Completely silent.
4: All these years.
5: Except for telling her mother. So she doesn't get involved. But she's figured, well, you know what? Johnny wasn't there. The police will sort this out. And she sort of forgets about it.
3: In 2015, Santana took the stand, but didn't want us to record her testimony. Prosecutors attacked her credibility, pointing out Santana was convicted of a drug charge back in the 1990s, and they argued just because she didn't see Johnny doesn't mean he wasn't there.
4: Is it not possible she just missed seeing Johnny in the confusion on the platform, that he was there and she just didn't notice him?
5: Absolutely impossible. She saw all of the attackers. She knew what Johnny looked like, and Johnny was not among them.
3: It would now be up to Judge Eduardo Padro to decide a case that brought up critical questions about police conduct in a different era. I asked Bill Bratton, then New York City's police commissioner, about that as everyone awaited the judge's decision.
4: Given the climate in the city, the climate of fear, the political pressure, was there pressure on detectives to just cast a wide net in these high-profile crimes?
6: I don't think so, in the sense, is there pressure? Certainly. But as to the idea to going over the threshold, you can't break the law to enforce it.
3: So does he think the police crossed that threshold with Johnny Hincapié?
4: If the court exonerates him, would you have different views on the Watkins case?
6: I don't have enough intimacy as to his particular case. I have no reason to not be supportive of the police investigation.
3: On October 6, 2015, the day came for Judge Padro to announce his decision. Hincapié's family and friends, along with the media, filed into Manhattan Supreme Court to learn his fate. In a packed courtroom, Hincapié was clearly anxious.
7: On the record, the court is going to hand it out.
3: As the judge began to read the decision.
7: Under the newly discovered evidence, the court does find that the defense has borne the burden of proof. The court is going to set aside convictions.
3: The judge threw out Hincapié's conviction. In the decision, the judge said Hincapié failed to prove that he was actually innocent, but the judge did find Hincapié's witnesses persuasive enough to grant him a new trial. But that didn't mean he'd walk free just yet. Prosecutor Eugene Hurley asked the judge to send Hincapié back to prison while the DA's office considered its options for appeal.
8: During that time, we asked that the defendant be remanded.
3: Ron Kuby was steaming.
5: Let's not ignore that Mr. Hincapié has been incarcerated for 25 years, 1 month, and as of today, 3 days. He's made a quarter century liberty down payment.
3: The judge ultimately agreed to release him on a token $1 bail. It took more than a year, but in early 2017, the DA's office announced it was dropping its case against Johnny Hincapié. In 2018, Hincapié filed a federal lawsuit against New York City and several officers for wrongful imprisonment. But that day,
7: the court will allow him.
9: Please, you gotta come to order.
3: Hincapié and his family were overcome with emotion. He was led away to be processed for release, but that would take nearly 6 hours. Downstairs, his mother Maria waited. A quarter century prior, she'd stood in nearly the same spot in shock after her son was convicted of murder. Now, here she was again, this time with her family and a crush of reporters to witness her son's first steps into freedom. Two brothers, separated as teenagers, now reunited as middle-aged men. There were two other men among the crowd who Hincapié wanted to find, Bill Hughes and Bob Dennison, the self-named Irish Guys Gumshoe Squad, who launched his journey to freedom.
10: I owe tremendous, tremendous love, energy, gratefulness to these two individuals.
11: Welcome home, John. Yeah.
10: Cheers, cheers.
12: I'm so happy you're home.
10: Wow, this looks good.
3: His first meal, stuffed filet of sole. His 20-year-old niece.
13: That's your first selfie. It's a thing now.
3: Who was born when he was already in prison, introduced Johnny to his first selfie.
10: What a tremendous
16: day. How you doing?
10: I'm overwhelmed.
3: We stepped outside to talk about what his first hours of freedom were like.
10: I've been thinking about how beautiful it is to be free again in New York City. Watching the cars go by, the lights in the tree. It's a lot of nostalgia, you know, and I'm grateful for it.
3: So where does the truth live in this story?
11: Look at the sky up there, Johnny.
10: I know.
3: For Johnny Hincapié, it lives in this moment.
10: You gotta love it at the end of the day. You know, this is a dream come true.
3: And one thing is for sure. The city he now rejoins is much different and much safer than the one he left behind more than two decades ago. In the end, the former police commissioner said that has a lot to do with what happened on that subway platform.
6: I truly believe that the death of that young man was the propelling catalyst for the New York miracle that we've experienced.
3: That's all for now. I'm Lester Holt. Thanks for joining us.
17: I did not kill them. I did not have anything to do with killing him.
13: It felt shocking and devastating. I mean, it was not in our minds. We really never believed that she was capable of this.
3: They seemed the ultimate power couple.
18: He had all the medals, Silver Star, Purple Heart.
19: She told me she would be traveling on secret missions.
21: Flying on Air Force Two.
19: Right, with the vice president.
3: But it took a hidden camera to detect their real secret mission.
30: We start doing surveillance. We'd observe them outside their home.
3: Dark schemes and a deadly secret.
31: I'm thinking to myself, this can't be true.
3: What had happened to her last husband?
31: She's screaming and she's like, Bob's dead. It's horrible.
13: He's like in disbelief.
30: Whoever did this was very evil.
3: Her son suspected the truth. Would he reveal it?
32: She looked at me with the most hate I've ever seen. It felt like a betrayal.
3: Mother against son.
33: It makes you question everybody.
3: Everything's at stake.
34: Hardest thing you ever did.
32: That was the hardest thing.
3: I'm Lester Holt, and this is Dateline. Here's Keith Morrison with Secrets in the Smoky Mountains.

0: It seems alive, somehow, here in the foothills of Tennessee's Appalachians. The creeping tendrils of mountain mist that snake and swirl like lies. There's gold in there somewhere, so they say. The sort of place where you could strike it rich, or maybe get away with murder.
1: Very scary.
2: Shocking and devastating.
0: So, after that mysterious death here, who could anyone trust? Dearest friends?
3: The word betrayal come to mind?
4: Oh, absolutely.
0: Brothers in arms?
5: It's beyond disturbing.
0: Closest family?
1: She looked at me as if she wished I was dead.
0: Maybe no one.
2: We were always looking over our shoulder.
0: Might still be, had it not been for him.
3: Pretty shocking stuff.
6: I don't think I'll work anything like this again in my career just because of the different twists and turns.
0: Yes, in that toxic swamp of secret identities, of heroes and villains, driven by greed, lust, and power.
6: Whoever set this up and whoever did this was very evil.
0: Oh, so many lies.
1: Everything that you were taught as a kid was a lie.
0: This place, where the story begins, seems created not for lies, but for love. The tranquil waters and soft sunsets of Bradenton, Florida. And though the local sheriff's office may seem an unlikely place to find love, here's where it struck a county detective named Bob McClancy.
7: You got anything to say, Bobby?
8: I have a lot to say. Yes. How many hours do we have left on the tape?
0: A funny man.
8: Welcome to Pasquale's kitchen.
0: And very kind, said his nieces. Not just to people.
2: We'd be so excited to go over there to see, like, what new animal he got. Or, you know, like, he would be like, oh, I got a new bird. Come over and see it.
8: Give me a kiss.
2: He had got us little turtles as kids.
3: He was a real animal guy, wasn't he?
2: He was,
3: loved
2: yes.
3: Animals.
7: Say hi, Kristen.
0: Loved his nieces, too.
2: He used to take us out on the boat. He just always took care of us.
0: Just like he took care of his sister, Kathy, when they were kids.
9: It was always like the two of us doing everything, yeah.
2: Causing havoc.
0: As a sheriff's deputy said his sister Kathy, he once faced down a violent gang.
9: They had knocked him to the ground and took his gun and everything and beat him up. As a matter of fact, I believe that they fired a shot, but it missed.
3: So he barely made it through that one.
9: Yeah.
0: His marriage couldn't take it, and Bob McClancy sought love elsewhere. And then a Southern belle at the sheriff's department, an aloof secretary known as the office whiz, caught his eye. Her name was Martha Ann.
3: Was he crazy about Martha Ann?
9: Yes, he was.
3: He was really smitten.
9: Yeah.
3: How close were the two of them? Could you tell that?
2: Very.
1: They seemed very close.
2: Very much in love.
1: As much as we knew them, they always looked out for each other.
3: It was a real love match.
1: Yes.
0: Martha Ann had two sons.
1: I always respected my mom.
2: She was very charming, highly intelligent.
0: Sean was adopted as a baby, met Jen as a teenager, and she became his wife. Where Sean was from was not discussed at home. But then he had Martha Ann, the only mother he'd ever known.
3: A mother is the sun and the moon and the stars to a little kid. Did it feel like she was?
1: I was always told since a young age that the only people you can trust completely are your parents.
0: In the mid-90s, Sean's mom, Martha Ann, was going through a painful divorce and then fell for the detective, Bob.
1: Bob was very down to earth and he taught me a lot of things.
3: Like what?
1: How to be a man. How to be a real person.
3: Sounds like you liked Bob.
1: I liked Bob a lot.
0: In 1995, Bob and Martha Ann got married. And on holidays, Bob's sister Kathy got closer to Martha Ann.
9: We'd go out shopping. That was our big Thanksgiving. You know, Bobby would stay home and the girls would just take off and go shopping.
0: Bob and Martha Ann retired in the late 90s, left Florida. and bought a big secluded hillside cabin in Coker Creek, eastern Tennessee, in the shadow of the Smoky Mountains, not far from where Martha Ann grew up. A place where a man could forget about being a cop and all that violence. By then, Sean and Jen had their own family and visited from time to time.
1: Bob especially would treat our kids great.
3: He was fond of them.
2: He was the real deal.
0: Martha Ann went back to work, a counting job. She loved numbers. And they made time for friends, too, like Debbie Hartman.
4: We met at church. Bob and Martha Ann just became very dear friends.
0: And Martha Ann, Debbie found her soulmate.
4: She was what I would refer to as the quintessential Southern lady. She was like a sister to me. We had the same type of upbringing, the same type of morals. We had fun together. We enjoyed sharing recipes together. She had two boys, I had two girls. We'd talk about our children. We just were very, very close.
0: Over the years, they shared cookouts, road trips, church events.
4: Just like two peas from the same pot.
0: And you could just see, said Debbie, how much Bob and Martha Ann loved each other.
4: Never once did I hear them argue or have a sour word against one another. Never. Just very loving. Like the perfect couple.
0: And then, May 2006, when Martha Ann was at work, a family friend stopped by to see Bob at home. And in front of him, well, he called 911.
10: 911, where are you in emergency? In Coker Creek. I can't get a pulse, and he appears to be cold to the touch.
0: Martha Ann got home, then called for her friend, Debbie.
4: And she's screaming, and she's like, Bob's dead. And I'm like, Bob's dead?
11: What had happened to Bob McClancy? When we come back.
1: I cried for 10 hours. I couldn't believe we lost such a great man.
9: Shocking.
4: The two of us just cried our eyes out. And the next thing you know, the sheriff comes out. And I'm like, what in the world's going on? And she's like, I don't know.
11: When Dateline continues.
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0: It was the 15th of May, 2006, in Coker Creek, eastern Tennessee. 5 p.m.
10: 911, where are you in emergency? I just walked into the residence. It's the McClancy residence. The Mr. McClancy appears to be expired.
0: Bob McClancy, 56 years old, was lying in his favorite recliner. The caller, a family friend, said the body was already cold.
10: They're on the way up there, okay? Blanks are around.
0: The friend hung up and waited for first responders.
5: I was a detective. I've been a detective for almost a year.
0: Travis Jones, then a detective with the Monroe County Sheriff's Department, was one of the first to go into the house.
6: What did you see when you got there?
5: I found Robert McClancy in a recliner. He had a pistol in one hand and an empty bottle of pills in the other hand.
6: Have you ever seen such a thing before?
5: No.
0: The gun hadn't been fired, but there were pills strewn all over Bob McClancy's body. A white foam around his mouth pointed to an overdose, and a do not resuscitate order signed by Bob McClancy and left in the kitchen said he wanted to die.
6: Did you see this do not resuscitate order?
5: I did.
0: It looked like suicide. And Martha Ann had to spread the dreadful news to Bob's sister and nieces in Florida.
6: When you got the call, and what does it do to you to hear that about somebody you're so close to?
2: It was like in disbelief.
4: It's like a nightmare.
2: Yeah.
9: Shocking.
6: Can't imagine.
9: When she told me he took an overdose and killed himself.
6: Do you still remember that moment?
9: Yes, I do. You know, it affected me quite a while.
0: Sean, too, was grief-stricken when he heard about his stepdad's death.
22: It must have come as a shock.
1: I think I cried for 10 hours driving from Florida to Tennessee. I couldn't believe we lost such a great man.
0: But shocking as it was, to those who knew Bob intimately, it was not a complete surprise. Why? Four letters. PTSD, post-traumatic stress disorder. Back when the Vietnam War was sinking into its bloody depths, Bob volunteered to go as a Marine. It took its toll, as did life-threatening incidents during his police career. Bob had been on heavy medications, but still suffered flashbacks, nightmares, depression.
4: He said to me one day, I'm kind of having a rough time at the moment. I've not been sleeping real well. And he said, so I'll get up and I'll sit in the chair in the hallway. And what worries me is if I fall asleep in the chair and maybe Martha Ann will get up to go to the restroom, maybe I'll attack her. He said, you know, I'm having issues. And he said, it kind of worries me.
0: Martha Ann told Debbie she was very troubled.
4: She said, I'm trying, but, you know, when I'm at work, he'll get in his bills. She said, Bob is abusing it.
0: Bob's sister Kathy had also seen warning signs.
6: How did you become aware that PTSD was really beginning to become a factor in his life that had to be dealt with?
9: We had been up for Thanksgiving, and he had explained to me that right after the holidays that there was a program and he was going to enter it.
2: When that all came up that he was going into that program, I found it shocking, you know.
6: Shocking?
2: He never...
6: Because he never seemed like that at all?
2: He never seemed like that. He never seemed like anything bothered him.
6: Yeah. Mm-hmm.
0: Bob's New Year's resolution for 2006 was to finally beat PTSD. And in January, he set off to Nashville for an intensive six-week program run by the VA. Soon after he got there, he called his sister Kathy with hope in his voice. He'd made a new friend. His roommate, Charles Kaczmarzyk, went by Chuck.
9: He had told me that he finally found somebody to talk to that understood what he went through in Vietnam because Chuck was there.
6: Yeah, you kind of need somebody who's been through the same thing, I guess.
9: Yeah, right, yeah. So he was happy.
0: Bob's new veteran friend Chuck was no average grunt. He was the very model of a war hero. Special Forces Airman, citations for valor, earned in the most daring operations. And such a big shot, he was invited to the presidential inauguration.
3: Do solemnly swear.
0: Chuck was a sort of tonic Bob seemed to need.
6: This relationship continued after the program was over, right?
9: Yes.
0: After they got out of the program in February, Bob spent most of his time with Chuck. He lived not far away in Knoxville. As they did handyman jobs at each other's homes.
4: Bob had, you know, kind of replaced everybody else with Chuck. You know, Chuck was everything.
0: But Bob's PTSD persisted. Martha Ann did what she could to pick up Bob's spirits, though that seemed to backfire when she got a makeover.
4: She had had her hair cut short and blonde.
6: Big change.
4: Big change. And I'm like, oh my God, you look beautiful. And she says, well, I'm certainly glad you like it. She said, because Bob doesn't like it at all. He had a fit that I had that I cut my hair off. I said, but then a lot of men like ladies with long hair. So, you know, give him time. He'll come around.
0: When Martha Ann was at work, Chuck kept an eye on Bob.
4: Chuck was right there.
0: But Bob was in a downward spiral. Martha Ann complained that Bob was abusing his antidepressants, and Martha Ann and Chuck found themselves managing one painful scare after another. In one episode, they rushed Bob to the VA hospital more than 3 hours away, passed out in the car.
4: Out of it. I understand they had to stop the car because they thought they were going to have to do CPR on him.
0: Bob was stabilized, and after he was deemed well enough, sent home. 2 days later, on that Monday in May, Martha Ann got up early and went to work as usual. She'd arranged for Chuck to check in on Bob that afternoon. It was he who found Bob, called 911. Debbie arrived later to find police cars and ambulances and a frantic Martha Ann.
4: And so the two of us just sat there and just hugged each other and bawled and you know, just cried our eyes out. Oh, it was horrible. Bob was dead. And the next thing you know, the sheriff comes out with Chuck in a t-shirt. And I'm like, what in the world's going on? And she's like, I don't know. So they drove off with Chuck.
11: Coming up, police have some questions for Chuck.
5: To come in, find your

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5: Martha Ann was a mess. Her husband, Bob, dead of an overdose of PTSD medications. And she couldn't even get back into her own house. So her best friend Debbie and her husband took her in.
6: And, you know, the three of us just, you know, why, what happened, you know, crying, you know, all night long, just sobbing and in disbelief that Bob was gone.
7: To be there for my mom, I left immediately and drove through the night.
5: And Sean was filled with a flood of sorrow and guilt that he hadn't been there for his stepdad, Bob, as Bob had been there for him.
7: Bob took care of me every day.
8: It'll make you feel close to a person.
7: It did.
5: Debbie tried in vain to ease Martha Ann's grief.
6: I would bring up, you know, fun things that we had done with Bob.
8: You'd have a cry about it.
6: But it would be like, and now we're not going to have that anymore. You know, and then they'd start bawling, and of course then she'd start bawling with me.
5: And to make it even worse, Bob's best friend, Chuck, had been taken away by sheriff's deputies. And so Debbie watched as Martha Ann tried to cope with her own sorrow, as she planned her husband's funeral, anxious at the same time for her friend, that those small-town cops had the wrong idea about Chuck.
6: And I thought, you know, okay, this was Bob's best buddy. Now, you know, you're grieving for Bob, and now you've got to take care of Chuck.
8: The tough situation for her.
6: Tough situation.
5: Which was about to get tougher, courtesy of that small-town sheriff's deputy, Travis Jones. Something strange here, he thought, he and the other detectives. So they held Chuck for questioning. For one thing, why was he so cool? His best buddy was lying there dead.
9: He wasn't kind of rushing around and all upset or anything like that?
10: No.
5: Calm.
10: He was calm, which was kind of suspicious in itself. Mm-hmm. To come in, find your friend dead, and he was calm.
5: As he had been, calm and kind of strange on the 911

0: call.
1: Mr. McClancy appears to be expired.
0: The operator suggested Chuck might try to revive Bob.
2: If you want to try to do some type of CPR on him, I can give you instructions if you want to.
1: I'm CPR we do have a do not resuscitate order on him.
2: Okay.
0: Chuck didn't seem to want to save his own best friend. And to the detective, that do not resuscitate order seemed maybe just a little too convenient.
3: Maybe you got a crime here.
4: Yes.
0: Travis Jones wasn't alone. Bob's sister Kathy had her doubts, too. Kathy knew Bob suffered from PTSD and took medication, but she refused to believe her brother would kill himself.
5: I mean, he could have part of his finger hanging off. He would duct tape it up and keep going, you know.
4: Yeah.
5: So.
4: That's the kind of guy you saw, too, you too.
6: Yeah.
4: So a pill-popping brother didn't make any sense to you?
5: No, did not, you know.
0: Suspicions deepened a week later when they traveled to Bob's funeral in eastern Tennessee. Deep in their grief, they met the friend who'd reported Bob's death to the police and who was back in the community as police continued to look into him. His name was Chuck Kaczmarzyk.
4: How would you describe the guy?
6: He was very creepy. There was just something about him, like when he looked at you, it was almost like he could just stare through you.
0: Sean and Jen saw the same.
7: He seemed like a tough military guy.
8: There was a look about him.
7: The cold stare.
8: Yeah.
0: Then Kathy got a copy of the 911 call, and what she heard sounded like the verbal equivalent of a 1,000-yard stare.
1: Mr. McClancy appears to be expired.
5: And I played the tape. I played it over and over and wrote it word for word what was in the tape. And it didn't make sense, a couple of things. First, he said he didn't touch the body. Then he told the 911 operator when he asked about CPR, he said he didn't need it. He was already gone. Now, if he didn't touch the body, how would you know he was gone?
4: How do you go on after that when you're full of these doubts and suspicions?
5: You go on. You don't have a choice, you know. But I knew I would not let it drop.
0: But in the end, even though Chuck was questioned at length, everything he did put under a microscope, the suspicion appeared to be unfounded.
9: The coroner actually ruled it a suicide.
0: And then in the weeks and months after Bob's death, as suspicions dissipated like the mist on the surrounding hills, Chuck could once again walk with his head held high.
10: When we did the veterans parade in Knoxville, they put him on the top because he was the most highly decorated.
0: After the awful tragedy of Bob's death, Chuck got on with his life again, said goodbye to his dear friend, and comforted Bob's widow, Martha Ann. Oh boy.
11: Coming up.
10: He's lost his best friend. She's lost her husband.
11: Two grieving friends with growing feelings.
10: It was like somebody just dropped a bomb on my head.
11: A cruise ship courtship?
10: I looked at her and I said, are you and Chuck together?
11: When Dateline continues.
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0: Bob's death in May 2006, it was only natural, said Debbie, that Martha Ann stayed in touch with Chuck. They shared a tremendous loss.
1: He's lost his best friend. She's lost her husband.
2: They're commiserating.
1: They're commiserating. You know, they're helping each other through this grief.
0: And there was something else.
1: Chuck said that Martha Ann was not feeling good. She was having issues with her back.
0: So it made sense Martha Ann would reduce her chores at home. Bob, remember, loved animals. But the menagerie was too much for Martha Ann. So her son, Sean, helped her downsize.
3: Bob had an animal rescue that he ran out of his home.
4: Stay right there.
3: He had 7 dogs and
0: wow.
3: They had a couple cats and chickens and some goats. And she started to get rid of all these animals as soon as he had passed away.
0: Then there were other changes. Weeks after Bob's death, Martha Ann invited Debbie and her husband to celebrate Chuck's birthday, dinner at Chuck's place.
1: When we got there, Martha Ann's dining room set was in Chuck's dining room.
5: What did you think when you saw that?
1: I said, your furniture's up here. And she said, well, it certainly suits his house a whole lot better than mine.
5: But they're just friends.
1: They're friends. They're friends.
0: Still, how close were they getting?
1: I called her one day and I said, Jim and I are going to take a cruise.
0: Debbie and her husband had gotten an incredible deal from a friend on a week-long Caribbean cruise.
1: And she said, well, do you think Chuck and I could go on that cruise? And it was like somebody had just dropped a bomb on my head.
5: Chuck and I?
1: And I said, if there's still spaces available, I'm sure she'll be glad to accommodate you.
0: It turned out there was still space. And Martha Ann and Chuck shared a cabin.
1: And so we're on this cruise ship, and every event, you know, they're all dressed matchy-matchy.
0: And now, at mealtimes, when the waiter took orders, Chuck spoke for Martha Ann.
1: Chuck would speak up and say, the lady will have, and then he would order for her.
0: When guests around the table rolled their eyes, said Debbie, Martha Ann stiffened.
1: She said, my mother taught etiquette, and a waiter would never have the nerve to speak to a lady.
5: Oh, my goodness.
1: We were just all speechless. We were like, hello, do you know what century we're living in? you heard of women's lib? We're allowed to order for ourselves. I was just absolutely floored that she would make a statement like that, you know. A waiter would never have the nerve to speak to a lady.
5: Wow.
1: And I thought, well, number one, that is not Chuck. I mean, he wouldn't know what right fork to use. Excuse me.
0: Debbie at last confronted her good friend. And that's when the other shoe dropped.
1: And I looked at her and I said, are you and Chuck together? And she said, yeah. And I said, are you going to get married? And she goes, oh, heavens, no.
0: Though she was surprised, Debbie wanted her good friend to be happy. And when the ship docked in Cozumel, Mexico, the group disembarked, went shopping, and then returned to the liner and compared their treasures.
1: And I said, so, you know, what did you guys get? And Martha Ann's like, you'll just have to wait and see. Very, very mysterious. And you know, it was kind of fun.
0: A few weeks after the cruise, and months after Bob's death, Martha Ann invited Debbie and her husband to lunch.
1: She said, I have something to show you. And I said to her, is this our Cozumel surprise? And she pulls out a ring box that has the most gorgeous wedding set you'd ever want to lay eyes on. It was breathtaking.
5: Rings.
1: And I'm like, oh my God, this is, I can't believe it.
0: They weren't getting married immediately, but when that time came, Martha Ann assured Debbie she would play the supporting role.
1: She said, and I want you to be my maid of honor. And I'm like, oh, yeah, I'm excited. Absolutely. I would love to be, you know, and I'm ecstatic for you. And I would be very honored to be your maid of honor.
5: Big deal to be asked.
1: Big deal.
0: So, in spite of the apparent sneaking around, thought Debbie, there was something almost poetic about the romance between Martha Ann and Chuck, and maybe dear old Bob would approve.
1: I'm just so happy that the two of you you know, have found one another. And, you know, I know we've lost somebody dear to us, but something good has come out of this. So, congratulations.
0: And besides romance, there was so much more to celebrate. Martha Ann and Chuck were going places. They were about to be transformed from local Tennessee romantic partners into a sophisticated Washington, D.C. power couple. Only in America.
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0: It was 5 months or so after Bob's death, late 2006. Martha Ann and Chuck were about to move up in the world. Martha Ann broke the news to Bob's sister, Kathy. She had parlayed her office wizardry into a big new high-profile adventure with the federal government. We'll be spending time in Washington, D.C.
1: She told me one day that she met a man from the FBI, and he offered her a job as a secretary. She was getting a security clearance, and she would be traveling out of the country on secret missions.
2: As a secretary?
1: Yeah, yeah.
0: It wasn't long before Martha Ann was promoted, as she told Kathy. She was transferred to the State Department. Very hush-hush. She had a limo at her disposal, two passports, and with a government pension would never have any money worries again. Her schedule filled up fast. She was apparently moving in the very highest circles.
2: She was already working for or flying on Air Force Two.
1: Yeah, with the vice president.
0: Including travel to undisclosed locations.
2: She's kind of hard to get hold of.
1: Oh, yeah, there was no way of getting hold of her.
0: Sean, though he moved to Tennessee with Jen and the kids and became a bridge inspector, couldn't reach his mom either.
3: I would call my mom to check in on her, and she would go missing for a month at a time, 2 months at a time, and you couldn't reach her by cell phone or home phone. And as we find out, she's out traveling the country.
0: And though she was clearly very busy, Martha Ann, along with Chuck, carved out time to give back, to volunteer. Together, they traveled the country, visiting military facilities. They presided over dedications and ceremonies honoring troops, and Chuck handed flags to war widows at cemeteries.
3: Chuck would go out with all these medals, and he'd go to the local high school and to veterans parades.
0: He also reconnected with the guys he'd served with way back when. They recalled old times.
4: When I first met Chuck, he had just started his training. He just fit in like all the other guys. He was just one of us.
5: He seemed to be a nice guy.
0: Bill Walter and PJ Cook are combat veterans who, with Chuck, were gunners on some of the most powerful gunships in the U.S. arsenal back in Vietnam. They lost touch. Easy to do in such a sprawling military. But decades later, PJ ran into Chuck at a reunion of his gunship unit called the Spectre Association.
5: So it was kind of just good to see the guy because he was just a guy we served with. I just assumed that he completed his career like I did. And I served 22 years, Bill served 30, and we gave our whole life to this unit.
0: Back in the old days, said Bill, Chuck's nickname was Kaz. But now, Kaz had come up in the world. From the lowest ranks to the highest.
4: So I go up there and I talk to him and I said, "Hey, Kaz, what's up, man? How you been doing?" He says, "Oh, yeah, I retired here a couple years ago." "Really? Wow." And I said, "Well, what was your rank?" "I retired as a chief." I'm like, "Really?"
0: As the former airman caught up on more than 25 years, Chuck flashed his medals.
4: And Chuck says, "You guys should check your classified records." The VA checked my classified records, and I found out I got a whole bunch of really high medals from my operations in Vietnam.
0: Chuck invited PJ to his home in Knoxville, Tennessee.
5: And I personally saw these awards on the wall in his house up in Tennessee.
6: What'd you think when you saw them?
5: Oh, I was floored. And I said, "Well, that's really great. You got this." He goes, "Oh, yeah. You know, they finally released these from classification, and here they are."
0: Then Chuck had an idea. He figured the Spectre Association could benefit from Martha Ann's high wattage political and business savvy.
4: Wow, hey, anybody that volunteers to help is great.
0: And as the months went by, Martha Ann carved out time from her schedule to become association secretary.
4: She was our recorder, yes. She was really good at taking down notes and making paper and so forth.
0: Association members were so impressed with the couple that Chuck was promoted to the board. He and Martha Ann traveled internationally representing Spectre, carrying the unit's mascot. And there was time for fun, too. They reveled in their newfound happiness enjoyed their new responsibilities, of course, but also decided to live a little.
5: Just out of nowhere, they said that, boy, we certainly like to have an RV. And my wife says, well, you know, my boss is selling a beautiful RV. Well, of course, they went and looked at the RV and liked it a lot. So they made him an offer.
0: Right next to the RV, Chuck noticed a garaged anniversary edition Corvette. Tempting, even though he already had a Mercedes convertible.
5: He said, well, I like Corvettes too. Show me that. Next thing you know, they bought the Corvette too.
0: And pretty soon they were parading their new toys for their old friend Debbie.
6: I hear a knock on the front door, and I open the door, and sitting in front of my house is this gorgeous, like $350,000 motorhome bus.
2: Wow.
6: And it was to die for. This is what the wealthiest of the wealthiest drive. It had been custom made.
0: To Debbie and others, Martha Ann and Chuck had made it. They'd put Bob's painful death behind them and were now a high-powered couple, doing good things and living well, sort of success a person wants to share. In early 2008, Chuck relished the opportunity to share with a group of young people stories about his many combat exploits. And what do you know? When he made his speech, there was a reporter in the room writing it all down for the local paper. Oops.
7: Coming up.
1: She said, oh, there's more to this story.
7: New lives that seem like a dream. But Chuck and Martha Ann were in for a very rude awakening.
4: The BS alarms are going off in my head like you wouldn't believe.
7: When Dateline continues.

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0: Chuck Kaczmarzyk didn't know it, but he was under investigation. While his military record engraved him into the pages of American history, borne out by a chest full of ribbons, the combat veterans who knew him were saying this guy was a fake.
1: After a close inspection, Air Force officials were inclined to agree. They determined the documents chronicling Chuck's heroics were forgeries. And that was no joke to VA investigator and former Marine Nate Landkammer.
2: It's very offensive. Very offensive to me.
3: Personally?
2: Yes.
3: Wasn't he, appearing at Arlington Cemetery to give flags to widows and so on?
2: He was appearing at funerals, wearing his Purple Heart and comforting widows of servicemen who had died in combat.
0: Oh, but it got worse. As Nate kept digging, he discovered something about Martha Ann. Martha Ann, who'd never donned a military uniform in her life, showed up at a veterans retreat and claimed that she, too, had rank and medals and combat experience. She showed off a Purple Heart.
2: Several of the attendees at this retreat specifically remember her talking all about working at the Pentagon, being at the Pentagon during the 9/11 attacks. And Charles was also telling people that, yeah, she's a full bird colonel in the Marine Corps, retired.
3: And nobody questioned her then?
2: No. They believed her.
0: But Nate discovered that military glory, that big-time government career, didn't exist, any of it. There was no high-profile State Department job in Washington, D.C., no travel aboard Air Force Two with the vice president, no undisclosed locations. They were all the fantastic stories of two sophisticated con artists, a con that wasn't just about social prestige either. It was about cash. Chuck and his documents?
2: I knew we had a very substantial fraud case because those documents in particular were used to get benefit money from the VA and Social Security as source documents that gave legitimacy to his claim.
0: Chuck was claiming thousands of dollars a month in disability payments. And then, look at this. Looked like Martha Ann was helping Chuck. For example, on statements she signed supporting Chuck's claim for 100% disability.
2: She claimed that he was homebound and he could not take care of himself. Mm-hmm. He would not be able to feed himself. He wouldn't bathe. He would just be wandering around the house aimlessly.
3: Guy's in bad shape.
2: Really bad shape. He should be getting more money from the VA than what they're paying him.
0: Looked to Nate like he'd uncovered a major scam. And if Chuck was scamming the VA, what was Martha Ann up to? Nate ran her name. And what do you know? Martha Ann was getting Social Security disability payments herself.
3: Because of?
2: She claimed to have back issues where she couldn't walk. She was wheelchair bound.
0: And he found out that while Martha Ann was entitled to some of her dead husband's benefits, she was claiming a lot more. Together, Martha Ann and Chuck were bilking the government for about $10,000 a month. Nate wanted Martha Ann and Chuck, or Charles as his name appeared in the records, to be charged with fraud. But first he needed proof they were lying about being disabled. So
2: we started doing surveillance on Charles and Martha Ann.
0: Nate and fellow investigators got into the back of a surveillance van with their video camera, and they waited.
2: We had several agents all participating in surveillance.
0: And it wasn't long before Martha Ann and Chuck appeared outside their home. Here they are, supposedly disabled people, but by the look of it, perfectly fit.
2: We'd observe them doing hours and hours of yard work outside their home. We would observe...
3: Strenuous stuff.
2: Yes, very strenuous stuff for hours at a time at their Knoxville house. Watch them pressure washing their driveway and their house and clearing brush.
0: Bending over, no sign of back trouble, lifting heavy objects. But look at this. Here they are arriving at the VA for one of Chuck's regular assessments.
3: You assumed that their demeanor was going to change anyway.
2: Yeah, well, we quickly found out that was the case.
0: Martha Ann lifts a heavy wheelchair out of the car. Chuck gets in. She wheels him into the VA center, a picture that might wring pity from even the hardest heart. Sometimes when they followed Martha Ann,
2: she was moving out pretty good to where you'd almost break a sweat trying to keep up with her.
0: And when Martha Ann had her appointments, she and Chuck would switch positions.
2: It actually got to be kind of humorous.
0: But the couple had only one wheelchair, so Nate got to thinking. And
3: here's how Dr. Seuss would write it. And then Nate got an idea, a wonderful, devious idea. But it's true in a way, isn't it?
2: Yes.
0: What if Nate arranged the schedules so that Martha Ann and Chuck had their appointments at the very same time? Who would get in the wheelchair then, he wondered.
3: What happened?
4: Coming up, a conniving couple caught in a trap?
5: This can't be true.
4: And Martha Ann's son, Sean, is about to launch an investigation of his own.
6: I had to know the truth.
4: When Dateline can...
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0: VA investigator Nate Landkammer had set a trap. He knew Martha Ann and Chuck had just one wheelchair as they faked disability. So he set up appointments for them at the Social Security facility at the same time.
2: So they arrived at the facility, and then, as we suspected, they only had one wheelchair. So Charles, instead of using a wheelchair, he had a walker and a cane.
3: A walker and a cane?
2: A walker and a cane, both.
0: And a knee brace.
3: Stilt-legged.
2: Stilt-legged, and then he was toting an oxygen tank as well.
0: As Chuck fumbled his way inside, Nate and his agents were waiting. Busted.
2: I interviewed Charles. We pulled him into an office, and then Martha Ann was being questioned by another VA OIG agent and a Social Security Administration OIG agent.
0: Martha Ann and Chuck Kaczmarzyk had been found out. Chuck was no decorated hero. They never once seen combat. No silver stars. No purple hearts. Those ribbons, all fake. And Martha Ann had never walked the hallways of the Pentagon as a Marine colonel, much less been in the 9/11 attack, or flown on Air Force Two. Confronted with the evidence, they confessed to perpetuating a complex and massive fraud and fake disability claims.
3: Had you or your partners in the investigation ever encountered people who were so complexly fraudulent?
2: I don't think I'll work a case like this again in my career.
0: But the really sinister stuff was yet to unfold. Because family and friends were only just finding out about the fraud. In the summer of 2012, over early morning coffee, Martha Ann's best friend, Debbie Hartman, was reading her newspaper.
5: And I'm thinking to myself, this can't be true. This can't be true. So I start yelling at the top of my lungs, Jim, get up. You've got to come see this.
0: Debbie's husband, Jim, is a Marine veteran. Neither he nor Debbie could believe what they were reading.
5: Fooled the federal government. Stole money from our veterans.
3: Is it the money that mattered, or the...
5: Oh, no. It was the fact that they took it out of veterans' pockets that needed it. That just sticks in my craw. That hurts.
3: It must be quite something to know that this woman who was your best friend hid herself from you and conned you all these
5: years. Absolutely. Took me for a complete sucker.
0: Chuck, too.
5: He would go and present the flags to a widow of a veteran that lost his life. That's cruel. The people that he took in under that don't deserve that.
0: And it wasn't long before Sean and Jen were reading online in disbelief about Sean's own mother, Martha Ann, caught in an outrageous fraud with Chuck.
6: And we found out that they were arrested on 8 federal indictments.
3: That's how you found out?
6: That is how we found out. We had no idea.
11: Made your heart stop. Yeah. It was heart-wrenching.
6: Very overwhelming.
0: Martha Ann stole her dead husband's valor.
11: My mom never served a single day in any armed services unit. She assumed Bob's Purple Heart told these veterans groups that was her Purple Heart that she received in the 9/11 Pentagon attack.
0: By early 2013, Martha Ann and Chuck were sentenced.
2: Charles got 30 months federal, and then Martha Ann got 20.
0: They'd spent most of their ill-gotten gains, of course, so before she began her prison sentence, Martha Ann prepared to sell the house for restitution.
2: She started, boxing up all of her belongings and selling things and closing up the house.
0: But Martha Ann was a notorious pack rat. She had kept everything. Trunks full of clothes, thousands of pages of receipts, contracts, documents. So what did she do? She gave them to her son, Sean, and his wife, Jen, for safekeeping.
11: If she asked me to do something, I will do it.
3: Well, and in a way, I suppose, if she gave things to you, then the feds or the other investigative agencies maybe wouldn't have access to them.
11: Well, yes.
6: Right.
0: But when those boxes of records arrived, Sean and Jen dived in ravenously to see what they could uncover.
3: Who keeps all those documents?
6: 30,000.
3: 30,000?
6: 30,000.
3: That must have been some job going through all of this stuff.
6: It was overwhelming. It was.
11: I did feel conflicted about digging into my mom's affairs, but I had to know the truth.
0: Then Sean turned on one of the computers his mom had sent for safekeeping. He intended their kids to use it, so he wanted to be sure it was clean. He checked the trash bin and couldn't believe what he saw.
11: And there were photos of my stepdad, Bob, deceased.
3: Dead.
11: Dead. There were many photos in there.
0: They were photos of Bob McClancy lying dead in his recliner in 2006.
3: What was it like to see those pictures?
11: Disturbing.
0: Here were the pictures that told an entirely different story to what Sean and Jen knew.
11: And one picture, Bob would have a pistol in one hand and a bottle of pills in the other. And another picture, Bob would just have a bottle of pills and nothing in the other hand.
6: And it was odd the way he was in the chair. The way his leg was placed, looking back at that, I think you could tell that was body manipulation.
0: The pictures didn't appear to be police photos because they were all apparently taken before any police arrived on the scene.
12: So you called the cops?
11: Right away.
0: Sean, conflicted, was suddenly faced with the prospect he may be implicating his own mom. And so, torn, he called Nate, the VA investigator, and began to tell him all about Bob McClancy's death in 2006.
2: He said, "I just want to talk to you guys about this and get it off my chest because it's really been bothering me. And if there's nothing to it, great. But if there is, I think it needs to be investigated."
3: It's like pulling a string, isn't it?
2: Yes.
0: And now the string led back in time, 6 years back, to that dismal afternoon in the Tennessee hills when Chuck called 911 to report a suicide.
2: It was just part of a very complex, evil scheme. You know, that was the sense that I got when I first saw the photographs.
0: So maybe this wasn't, after all, just a fraud case. Maybe, he thought, someone had gotten away with murder.
4: Coming up, the old suspicions about Chuck. What had happened to the investigation all those years ago?
13: It was devastating. I felt guilty about
3: like
13: it.
3: Like you'd blown it.
13: Yes.
4: When Dateline continues.
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1: VA Special Agent Nate Landkammer had Martha Ann McClancy and Chuck Kaczmarzyk for fraud. But his investigation was about to take a sudden turn to evil. He had learned about the suspicious photos Sean and Jen found in the computer Martha Ann had given them. Pictures of Bob lying dead.
2: Sean contacted the U.S. attorney and said, I have some information that you might want to know that may be helpful to the investigation.
3: There were a lot of phone conversations between Sean and Nate, and Nate and I.
1: Nate learned there had been an investigation into Bob McClancy's death 6 years earlier in 2006. Remember, Detective Travis Jones had been called to the house after a 911 call placed by Chuck?
4: I just walked into the residence, it's the McClancy residence. Mr. McClancy appears to be expired.
1: Back then, the detective thought Chuck was acting way too calm, was avoiding CPR on his best friend, and was staging that perhaps too convenient do-not-resuscitate order. And it turned out the detective had good reason to want to question Chuck after he discovered a digital camera inside a backpack.
5: Who found the camera?
6: I did.
5: Did you, like, assume anything about its ownership or anything like that?
6: No, I just assumed it belonged to the residence there, Mr. McClancy.
5: Did you think as you're opening it up, hey, wait a minute, maybe I shouldn't be doing this, or...
6: No, it never crossed my mind at the time, because that was standard practice.
5: On the assumption that what? That there's no need to get a search warrant for a dead guy's camera.
6: Right.
1: On the camera were pictures of the deceased Bob McClancy, his body positioned differently than the way the police found him. They were the same pictures Sean later found on the computer, some showing Bob McClancy holding a revolver, others, the revolver and the pill bottle.
5: What did you think when you saw that?
6: That we had a staged scene.
5: And if you have a staged scene, maybe you got a crime here.
6: Yes.
1: That's when the detective decided to question Chuck.
6: We took him down to the sheriff's office.
1: At the sheriff's office, confronted with the photo evidence, Chuck's story changed dramatically. His first statement to the police had been he arrived at the house after Bob died and called 911. Now, he was telling them, that when he arrived, Bob wasn't quite dead, but was taking his last gasps.
6: He had come home, found Mr. McClancy, said he was still alive, and he was barely breathing.
1: Chuck said he was the one who staged the scene and took the photos because he didn't know Bob was going to die, and hoped that photos of his friend's suffering might help Bob leverage more benefits from the VA.
5: Did you suspect that he killed his friend, Bob?
6: That was a possibility.
1: At the time, Detective Jones believed he had at least a case of negligence.
6: His negligence caused his death. That was the evidence we had at the time.
5: If he had moved quicker or called 911 sooner or tried to do CPR or something, his friend would still be alive.
6: He let him die before he called 911.
1: Chuck was charged with tampering with evidence and criminal negligence.
5: So it must have seemed like you kind of had him on that.
6: That's what we thought.
1: But that's not what happened. Before the case could go to trial, a judge ruled the photos taken by Chuck were not admissible in a court of law. Why?
7: The camera belonged to Chuck, not Bob, and Detective Jones had gathered the photos without a search warrant.
1: In the courtroom, that was it. The case against Chuck Kaczmarzyk collapsed.
5: Go back to that time when you got that ruling and it was basically thrown out and you weren't going to get that case at all. What was that like for you?
6: It was devastating.
5: Did you feel as if you were responsible?
6: Or I did. I did. I felt guilty about
5: it. Like you'd blown it.
6: Yes.
1: 6 years later, in 2012, Chuck was a convicted con man. And investigator Nate Landkammer was looking

0: at the very same images on the computer.
1: And I knew that the local sheriff's department had some suspicions that Chuck had done something, but really weren't able to substantiate anything through, you know, charges being able to stick.
0: But the Nate, maybe Chuck was up to his lying eyeballs in Bob McClancy's death.
1: It just really, really gave you the sense of, you know, whoever set this up and whoever did this and whoever took these pictures was very evil.
0: Chuck had taken the pictures, but what were they doing on the computer Sean got from his mother, Martha Ann? Then Nate and the state investigators who joined him came up with a plan. They'd put Sean and Jen on the spot. They'd get Sean to spy on his mom. Sean was about to become an undercover agent.
2: Coming up.
3: What's it like to phone your mother knowing that you're going to be putting her on tape?
4: It had to be done. I asked her why the pictures were there.
5: And she said, photos of Bob.
6: When Dateline continues.
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0: It should be noted that Sean's relationship with his mother, Martha Ann, was never particularly warm. Martha Ann wasn't exactly the cuddly, protective type.
1: I
4: think I was more scared of my mom, looking back.
0: Remember, Sean had been adopted as an infant by Martha Ann and her first husband in Florida. He said his mom was strict and quick to punish if Sean crossed her red lines.
4: You knew that was it. Your life was not going to be as pleasant for a period of time.
3: What did you think when you saw her treating Sean that way?
17: It made me angry.
0: Even so, Sean tried to stay loyal to his mom. But now he was about to go against her in a way he never could have imagined. He'd seen the photos of Bob's dead body, contacted the investigator Nate Landkamer, and now he and Jen were turning up more evidence for Nate's investigation.
17: We were coming across all of these, what we would call crazy, crazy documents. We couldn't wrap our brain around them.
0: And one of those mind-boggling documents was Bob McClancy's will. Bob had been married before he met Martha Ann and had a daughter. The daughter hadn't seen Bob in years, and she was cut out of Bob's will.
1: He wanted nothing to do with her, and I don't want you to know about my death, and I'm leaving you $1 of my estate.
0: The wording seemed especially harsh.
1: I didn't know Bob McClancy. Most fathers would not write something this cruel to their only daughter. I just realized that this is just not adding up, and it just was very, very suspicious.
0: Bob's sister, Kathy, thought it was fishy, too.
2: I knew this wasn't Bobby's will. And I even said that to my daughters. Uncle Bobby would have never put this in here.
12: No, yeah. Never.
0: Nate concluded that Martha Ann, the sole beneficiary, had forged the will.
18: Came from Martha Ann, not from Bob.
1: Came from Martha Ann. And the will in particular ended up being a major part of the investigation.
0: And then Nate discovered a curious date, or dates. Martha Ann's wedding to Chuck.
1: If you wait until after you turn 57 and remarry then, you can keep the benefits for the rest of your life. And she ended up marrying Chuck in Las Vegas, Nevada, one day after her 57th birthday, which allowed her to keep the VA benefits associated with Bob for the rest of her life.
0: Martha Ann used the same formula to claim her husband's Social Security disability benefits.
1: There was a stipulation under her Social Security benefits that she could not remarry prior to her 60th birthday. So, of course,
18: there's a little dancing had to be
1: done
18: there.
1: Yes, so they then got married again 3 years to the date after their first marriage. So, yeah, they had essentially two marriage dates.
0: With so much compelling evidence against Martha Ann and Chuck, Nate figured it was more than a coincidence that Martha Ann had married the man who was last known to be with her husband, Bob. If Chuck had murdered Bob, then Martha Ann, who'd married Chuck just 5 months after Bob's death, must have known something.
17: We really never believed that she could be capable of killing Bob.
3: Just who would do such a thing, right?
17: Well, and we knew that Chuck was the last person with Bob. So we really didn't think Martha was the one that had killed Bob. I think we both believed that it was Chuck.
0: But they wanted to be sure if there was a murder conspiracy. Maybe a son could find out from his mother. They decided to recruit Sean, get him to wear a wire and place a call to his mom, Martha Ann, and ask her what she knew about the photos. Sean agreed.
1: So he was willing to make the phone call, and we gave him a recording device.
3: What's it like to phone your mother knowing that you're going to be putting her on the spot that way, on tape with somebody listening?
4: Well, had to be done.
3: You're nervous?
4: I was nervous, but at the same time,
3: you got to know.
4: You have to know.
0: Nate and Sean's wife, Jen, were listening as the call began.
4: We talked for about 45 minutes to an hour.
1: He's like, hey, Mom, the kids were on the computer over the weekend, and when I got in the trash, I found like over 100 photographs in there of Bob dead.
4: I asked her why the pictures were there.
17: And she said, photos of Bob?
1: She started saying, I think those are police photos, Sean. And he was like, Mom, these photographs are not police photos.
17: And then he said he has a pill bottle and a pistol, and then he doesn't. And he's dead.
5: why are these pictures in here?
1: Her spontaneous reaction to this mm-hmm. being posed to her was, for God's sake, Sean, delete those photographs, you know. And that was kind of what we were looking for.
3: What did you think when you got off that phone call? Did you think this woman was part of it?
4: I really started thinking that she's guilty. She has more of a role in Bob's death than she put on.
0: Nate agreed. With the suspicious will, the wedding dates, and the photos of Bob's death scene, Nate and his investigators believed they were dealing with a murder conspiracy. That Bob had not killed himself with an overdose of antidepressants, but had been deliberately poisoned. And as they confronted their two suspects, one of them was about to sing like a canary.
6: Coming up, the lovers start pointing fingers.
12: It was Chuck's idea and he did it.
19: She maintained her innocence from the very beginning.
6: A dramatic courtroom showdown, Chuck versus Martha Ann.
20: Did you kill your husband?
12: No, sir, I did not.
6: When Dateline...
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0: It was a cold night in December 2012. VA Special Agent Nate Landkamer waited outside a jail cell in Tennessee, nervous, uncertain. Inside, investigators were trying to persuade Chuck Kaczmarzyk to reveal, finally, the real story of that deadly Monday in 2006. Who did what and why? And then out came the investigators, smiles on their faces. Chuck talked.
1: That was kind of like the culmination of everything, knowing that what we had suspected was correct.
0: Nate understood full well. The stage was set for an epic he said, she said battle between two major league con artists. He couldn't know whose story would win, but Nate was pretty sure the one finally telling the truth was Chuck.
1: We didn't suspect it anymore. Now we know.
26: In November 2015,
0: in Madisonville, Tennessee, Martha Ann McClancy went on trial.
19: She was charged with first-degree premeditated murder and conspiracy to commit first-degree murder.
0: Attorney Matthew Rogers was appointed to defend Martha Ann, accused of poisoning Bob with his PTSD medications and conspiring with her lover, Chuck, to make Bob's death look like a suicide, and then stealing Bob's assets and benefits. A guilty verdict could mean the death penalty. But Martha Ann was fully ready to defend herself with an absolute blanket denial.
19: She maintained her innocence from the very beginning. She made it very clear that she wanted to speak with the jury and to tell her side of the story.
0: There were no cameras in the courtroom, but microphones were allowed.
8: Bob was the love of my life. I couldn't have imagined losing him. And I didn't want to lose him. I didn't want to be without him.
0: And besides, she testified, she didn't need to kill her husband.
9: There's these allegations that you and Chuck were in this for some sort of financial reason or something, too. What do you say about that?
8: No, sir, absolutely not. I had my own money. I had my own funds.
9: To this day, would you be better off had Bob McClancy remained alive?
8: Oh, absolutely.
19: Martha Ann did not benefit from the death of Bob McClancy. She would have received benefits through the government for his military service, whether he had remained alive or whether he had passed.
0: Chuck was the villain, said Attorney Rogers. Chuck played Martha Ann like a fiddle.
19: Mrs. McClancy was snowed by Mr. Kaczmarzyk's cons and manipulations, just as the government had been on numerous occasions in the past. Mrs. McClancy was another victim of Mr. Kaczmarzyk.
8: He had never, ever indicated to me in any way that he had lied about what he had done in the military, about what he had received. I thought that he had all these awards.
0: Lying Chuck, said Attorney Rogers, would say anything to avoid the blame.
19: What did Chuck not lie about? He's a habitual liar, and that's proven and documented. I was in a position to attack his credibility, and that wasn't very hard.
0: It was Chuck who forged Bob's will, said Martha Ann, and she went along with it because the content of the will was what Bob wanted.
9: And that was initially Chuck's idea?
8: It was Chuck's idea, and he did it.
9: You acknowledge today that you went along with that.
8: I did go along with it.
0: She had no idea, she said, that Chuck was planning to take those awful pictures. And when questioned about the flashy government job she told Bob's sister Kathy about in Washington, D.C., Martha Ann simply scoffed, said it was a joke.
8: I mean, it was just a hoax. That's all in the world it was a hoax to more or less get her to stop bugging me.
0: Attorney Rogers took Martha Ann back to the day Bob died. A normal day, she said.
9: You went to work that day?
8: Yes, sir, I went to work that day.
0: And she didn't have a clue that anything was wrong, she testified, until she arrived home after 6 p.m.
8: A young detective came out and took hold of my hands, and he said, "This is going to be the most difficult thing that you ever hear." And he said, "Your husband has passed away."
0: Conspiracy with Chuck? Of course not, she said.
9: Did you and Chuck ever have a conversation about getting rid of your husband?
8: No. No, we did not. I don't know where he has come up with this.
0: First time she heard about a murder conspiracy, she said, was after she told Chuck she wanted to divorce him in 2012.
8: I didn't know about it until much later on, when this wild, concocted story of my having murdered my husband was told for the first time. And it was told by Chuck Kaczmarzyk.
9: Did you kill your husband?
8: No, sir, I did not. I did not kill Bob McClancy. I did not have anything to do with killing Bob McClancy. I cannot tell you anything more than what I know, that he died of a drug overdose.
0: And that was Martha Ann's story. Every word of it was true. She swore.
19: If Martha Ann believes that her husband, Bob McClancy, was murdered, she would say that it was Chuck Kaczmarzyk. He was there with Bob McClancy when he died by admission. He was the one that took photographs of Mr. McClancy and manipulated the scene of the death, whether it was a crime scene or not.
0: But the battle of the con artists was just getting started, and the prosecutors believed they had a strong case.
18: What was the most important piece of evidence in your view?
2: The most important piece of evidence, of course, was the Randy's confession taken from Chuck Kaczmarczyk.
0: And what a dark and devious story of murder Chuck was about to tell.
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0: The climax was at hand. The years of fraud, the money and position and goodwill stolen from honest veterans were only background now. Martha Ann McClancy, charged with premeditated first-degree murder, faced the death penalty.
2: A lot of work went into this case, 12,000 pages of documents.
0: Cindy Schemmel and Mac McCoyne, then assistant district attorneys, took on the hugely difficult task of boiling down a story every bit as convoluted as it was devious.
26: And to be able to tell it in such a simple story, so 12 people off the street understand it.
0: That's really complicated to do.
26: That's the hard thing.
0: They would prosecute what was clearly a complex case using a well-tested strategy.
26: The old KISS method.
27: KISS?
26: KISS. Keep it simple, stupid.
0: They presented the evidence of Bob McClancy's forged will, and the wedding dates, but not Chuck's photos, which had collapsed the case in 2006. Instead, they showed the jury police photos. Well, Sean described the photos he found, all as he faced his own mother.
4: She looked at me as if she wished I was dead. She looked at me with the most hate I've ever seen from anyone.
0: When Bob's sister, Kathy, testified,
3: I wanted to jump over the bench and choke her, but I thought, well, that won't get me any place. But she just sat there. She showed no emotion, just cold, cold-hearted person.
0: At last, Martha Ann's fate rested in the hands of the state's star witness, her lying husband, Chuck, now on the stand. Chuck began at the beginning, when he met Bob at that PTSD clinic in 2006.
5: Did he ever express any suicidal thoughts to you?
12: No.
0: Then, Bob introduced him to Martha Ann, said Chuck, and they began an affair, and she began scheming to do away with Bob.
12: She had mentioned on several occasions that she'd like to get rid of him, and if he went away, that we could be together.
0: She made all the decisions, said Chuck. Investigator Nate Landkamer agreed.
1: I think the investigation clearly showed that she was the mastermind.
5: And who was in charge of his medication?
12: Martha.
1: Turns out, before he died, that Martha Ann was put in charge of all of his meds, that Bob was not to have any access to his own medications whatsoever.
0: Wow. For days before Bob died, said Chuck, Martha Ann ground up the pills into something she called magic dust.
12: She had fixed his favorite meal for him and then afterwards remarked that she had used magic dust on it.
0: The doses got bigger and Bob more disoriented. It was Martha Ann's idea, said Chuck, to rush Bob to the VA hospital suffering apparent overdoses to reinforce the impression that Bob was suicidal. And then, 2 days after his last trip to the VA hospital,
12: I was pretty sure that she was going to give him a lethal dose of the drugs because she was so specific about me being there at a certain period of the day on that day.
1: She told him specifically, I'm gonna load him up with some magic dust, you know, before I leave for work. She said, you come over and find him. He should be dead by then. I'll be at work. I'll have an alibi.
12: That if I found him dead, just to make it simple, keep it simple, to make it look as natural as possible, or to make it look like a suicide.
0: Then Chuck confessed he staged the scene.
12: I took some photos. There was also a bottle of pills that I put in his hand, and also a gun.
0: Those photos intended as leverage to try to squeeze more money out of the VA. And the gun? Chuck claimed it was to honor the wishes of a former detective to die with a gun in his hand.
17: You thought that was an honorable thing to do for Bob while you were killing him and sleeping with his wife?
4: I wasn't killing him.
17: You weren't killing him. While you were letting him be killed and sleeping with his wife?
4: Yes.
1: I think they were evil, but I think the root of their evil was their greed.
0: There it was. Martha Ann poisoned Bob, and Chuck was her willing servant.
26: Match made in hell, quite frankly.
0: The motive? Chuck and Martha Ann wanted to be together, and they wanted money.
18: How much money altogether?
2: I'd say close to $1 million.
26: Close to $1 million.
0: The prosecution rested with a scathing indictment of Martha Ann.
2: To have your husband die in stages, thinking he's losing his mind because you keep overdosing him with these drugs until you get to that fatal dose. It's hard to comprehend how some people can be that evil.
0: But how would the jury judge Martha Ann?
18: The jury was out for quite a while, wasn't it?
2: Yes, it scared us badly. We didn't know whether we'd won or lost.
26: Mm-hmm.
0: Sean and Debbie and Kathy were all in court, nervous, hearts racing.
3: I've waited 10 years. I was just trying to hold myself together, you know.
0: And then it came.
20: We, the jury, find the defendant, Martha Ann McClancy, a.k.a. Martha Ann Kaczmarczyk, not guilty of offense of first-degree murder.
0: Not guilty. A wave of disappointment washed through the room.
21: I wish she would have gotten the death penalty, both her and Chuck.
0: But the jury wasn't finished.
20: We, the jury,
0: Martha Ann was found guilty of attempted murder and conspiracy to commit murder.
3: It wasn't really a happy feeling. I'm glad justice was served, but I still thought, why did you have to kill him?
7: Do you think they got it right that she was the one primarily responsible?
3: Yes, she was a real conniver, yeah.
0: Chuck had already made his deal. He'd already pleaded guilty to murder conspiracy, got 25 years in prison.
7: Does Chuck's sentence make sense to you?
26: He did conspire and assist her in this. He was necessary to be able to prove the case against her. So when you look at that, it makes sense.
0: In June 2016, when it was Martha Ann's turn to receive her sentence, she clung to a walker, faking disability again. That's what the prosecutors believed. And then the judge tore into her.
8: The slow poisoning and slipping of life from an individual is exceptionally heinous.
0: He gave her the max, 50 years. And although that was halved on appeal, Martha Ann may serve the rest of her life in prison.
21: I'm a firm believer that karma will get you, and I think it's got her.
0: Ex-best friend Debbie was relieved.
9: Absolutely the epitome of evil. She was the meanest, cruelest, and she didn't get away with it. That made me feel a little bit better about it.
0: And for the detective who believed nearly 10 years earlier that Chuck was guilty, it was vindication.
18: The fact of the matter is, if you had not looked at that camera, if you had not opened up those photographs, we wouldn't be sitting here talking today.
19: No. And justice would have never got served for the McClancy family.
18: So, it came out all right after all.
19: It did. It took a while, but it did.
0: Yes, it did. No small thanks to Martha Ann's son, Sean.
4: No child should ever have to testify against their parent.
22: That was the hardest thing you ever did.
4: That was the hardest thing.
0: And he hasn't been the same since finding out about his mom's monstrous crimes.
21: I think he had a lot of trouble wrapping his head around it and believing that she was capable of this. Bob was a man of right. He was a detective. He was a Marine. And he would fight for justice for strangers. And there was no way that he was going to go down like that and be silenced that way.
0: But there was one more piece of unfinished business. Sean, remember, was adopted.
4: I had always been told that I would never find out where I was actually from or who my birth parents would be.
0: Even after a Florida court denied him access to his adoption records, he was determined to find his birth parents. He ended up getting in touch with Ancestry DNA. And what do you know?
23: I mean, we basically hit the bullseye immediately.
4: Wow.
23: That's just crazy.
0: They found his birth father living in Maine.
4: That feels amazing. Overwhelming.
0: Not long after first speaking with his birth father, Sean traveled to meet him. And they now chat regularly on the phone. And as they plan to see each other more often, Sean is discovering a whole new life. A whole new future.
25: That's all for now. I'm Lester Holt. Thanks for joining us.
27: President Trump and Xi Jinping meet face-to-face for a high-stakes summit in China. The world leader is focusing on improving economic relations amid tensions over Taiwan and the war with Iran. We're live with what we learned from their first hours-long meeting. Back here at home, the vice president sets its sights on California. Why J.D. Vance says the administration is suspending over $1 billion worth of Medicaid payments to Californians and threatening that more states could follow. A shocking reversal in the case against Alec Murdaugh. What comes next after the South Carolina Supreme Court overturned his convictions for the murders of his wife and son? A royal welcome. Princess Kate makes her first trip abroad since her cancer battle. We're live with why she chose Italy for the milestone. And the Cavs race past the Pistons in an overtime thriller. How Cleveland bounced back from 15 down to take the edge in the series. And the global superstars taking the World Cup by storm. the massive headliners for the finals' first ever halftime show as we kick off this Thursday, May 14th. Early Today starts right now. Good morning. Glad you're with me. I'm Frances Rivera. We begin in Beijing, where President Trump hopes to strike deals with China. He was welcomed by Chinese President Xi before the two leaders met behind closed doors for just over 2 hours. The U.S. bringing along 30 CEOs, signaling that this trip is about business. But the war with Iran and the future of Taiwan are also expected to be on the agenda. NBC's Alice Barr joins me now with what we know about the meeting so far. Alice, good morning.
6: Good morning, Francis. A White House official tells us that the bilateral meeting wrapped up after about 2 hours and 15 minutes. Reporters were there for just the opening marks. President Xi said the U.S. and China should be partners, not rivals, while President Trump said the U.S. delegation looked forward to discussing reciprocal trade. President Trump said it was an honor to have Xi as a friend.
10: We've had a fantastic relationship. We've gotten along. When there were difficulties, we worked it out. I would call you and you would call me. And whenever we had a problem, people don't know, whenever we had a problem, we worked that out very quickly. We're going to have a fantastic future together. Such respect for China, the job you've done. You're a great leader. I say it to everybody. You're a great leader. Sometimes people don't like me saying it, but I say it anyway because it's true.
6: Neither of the leaders mentioned the war in Iran in their opening remarks, but Secretary of State Marco Rubio did an interview with Fox News aboard Air Force One on the way to the meeting, where he said the U.S. would try to get China's help with the Strait of Hormuz.
11: Well, of all the countries of the world, economies are melting down because of this crisis in the Straits. They're going to be buying less Chinese product, and the Chinese exports are going to drop precipitously. So it's in their interest to resolve this. We hope to convince them to play a more active role in getting Iran to walk away from what they're doing now and trying to do now in the Persian Gulf.
6: According to a spokesperson for China's foreign ministry, President Xi stressed that the Taiwan question is the most important issue when it comes to relations with the U.S. The U.S. has no formal relations with Taiwan, but it's the democracy's biggest arms supplier. President Xi warned that if this issue is mishandled, it could lead to clashes or conflicts and put the entire relationship in jeopardy, the spokesperson added. After the bilateral meeting, the two presidents visited the Temple of Heaven, a popular tourist site in Beijing that holds a lot of historical meaning for the country. Reporters asked if the two discussed Taiwan, but President Trump did not respond. When leaving for this trip, the president said more than anything, this visit is about trade. And he brought many powerful CEOs with him, including Elon Musk and Tim Cook. A source familiar with the matter confirmed to NBC News that the CEO of AI giant NVIDIA, Jensen Huang, was a last-minute addition to the delegation. The Trump administration has accused China of trying to steal U.S. technology on AI. Both countries have battled for dominance in the critical new tech. Huang said that so far the meetings in China have been excellent. Francis?
27: Hey, Alice, thank you. Israel and Lebanon are set to hold new peace talks today in Washington as their ceasefire nears its end. And in the Strait of Hormuz, the blockade continues despite the toll on the global energy markets. CENTCOM says American forces have redirected 67 commercial ships and allowed 15 vessels with humanitarian aid to pass, also destroying four since the start of the blockade. Meanwhile, the U.S. and Iran are still at a standoff over a peace deal as gas prices continue to soar, now up by 50% since the war started. Back here at home, Vice President J.D. Vance announcing that the Trump administration is withholding $1.3 billion in Medicaid payments to California. The government is also threatening to suspend federal funding to all states if they don't aggressively prosecute Medicaid fraud. Vance says the Golden State isn't taking the fraud seriously. Dr. Mehmet Oz, the administrator of Centers for Medicare and Medicare Services, added that they need the state to clarify hundreds of millions in billing, home health services, and, quote, questionable expenditures linked to coverage for undocumented immigrants. However, they are not eligible for Medicaid. The state's attorney general fired back at the move, saying, quote, once again, California appears to be targeted solely for political reasons. Now to a stunning twist in the case of Alex Murdaugh. The South Carolina Supreme Court has overturned his two murder convictions for killing his wife and one of his sons. Murdaugh's story attracted national and even international attention because he was the heir of a legal dynasty in the state. NBC's Laura Jarrett has more.
5: It was the case that captivated the nation, but Alex Murdaugh getting a new trial. South Carolina's top court tossing out his convictions for the murder of his wife and son, finding shocking jury tampering by then-court clerk Becky Hill. Hill, long accused by the defense of trying to cash in with a tell-all book about her role overseeing the jury, denied accusations she tried to influence jurors.
12: I did not pressure the jury.
5: But the court, in a unanimous decision, called her behavior disgraceful, saying she wrongly placed her fingers on the scales of justice by telling jurors deliberations shouldn't take long, advising them not to be fooled by evidence from Murdaugh's defense attorneys, and suggesting they watch Murdaugh's body language when he took the stand in his own defense in 2023. Some jurors in disbelief at the court's decision, undoing their verdict.
13: And I was like, what? Why? The evidence was overwhelming. He was guilty.
5: Murdaugh's attorneys praising the ruling, saying in a statement, Alec has said from day one that he did not kill his wife and son. We look forward to a new trial. But Murdaugh will not walk free. The disgraced lawyer admitting to stealing from clients and pled guilty to a litany of state and federal financial crimes. Yet he always maintained his innocence for the shooting deaths of his wife and son.
14: I'm innocent. I would never hurt my wife, Maggie, and I would never hurt my son, Pawpaw.
5: The family's drama and those grisly killings, the subject of multiple series and documentaries.
12: The law did not pertain to them.
5: The state vowing to retry Murdaugh for those murders.
15: When a state believes that it has credible evidence that someone committed a murder and the state wants to pursue those charges, the state has a right to.
27: Our thanks to Laura for that report, and we will hear from Alex Murdaugh's legal team in an exclusive interview coming up on Today. Now to another closely watched trial out of Utah. The woman who wrote a children's book about grief was sentenced to life in prison for fatally poisoning her husband. Corey Richens' own sons called for her to never be released after she put a lethal dose of fentanyl in their father Eric's cocktail in 2022. She cried, appealing to her sons in court, saying she's done many things she's not proud of. Now to Los Angeles, where another punishment was handed down in connection to the death of Matthew Perry. A licensed drug counselor was sentenced to 2 years in prison for his role in the actor's overdose death. Eric Fleming pleaded guilty to distributing the ketamine that killed Perry in 2023. He's now the fourth person sentenced in the case. Let's get a check on the forecast now, and another rainy day for the Northeast. NBC meteorologist Stephanie Olmos tracking it all for us. Good morning, Stephanie.
16: And good morning. Rain showers will continue for much of New England here today. So it's going to be cool. It's going to be damp across really much of the Northeast as an area of low pressure spins nearby. Meanwhile, it's a complete different story out west. The heat in the Rockies will continue to slide its way further east toward the plains. We're actually going to see highs climbing to the 80s from the Dakotas all the way down to Texas. A few record highs also will be possible later on this afternoon. Now, the warm temperatures combined with the gusty winds and low humidity, well, that's going to keep fire danger elevated to critical over the Rockies and high plains for today. It's a complete different story now throughout parts of Kansas. At least late in the day, there is the threat for severe storms, and that threat will linger also as we head into Friday. As far as temperatures go, now much of the country experiencing temperatures above normal. We have highs in the 90s, low 100s, as you see there in Phoenix. Meanwhile, cool and damp in the Northeast with temperatures in the 50s and 60s. That was your forecast. Back to you.
27: Hey, Stephanie, thanks. Now to a trip fit for a princess. Princess Kate has arrived in Italy for a two-day tour focused on early childhood education. It marks her first solo trip abroad since her cancer went into remission. All right, let's get a check now with the long-term impact of China's infamous one-child policy. We're back in a minute with more on that. And coming up, the global superstar is set to take the first-ever World Cup halftime show.
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27: We are back with a look inside a new push in China. For decades, there was a strict one-child policy. The government ended it about 10 years ago, but the effects are still being felt. And now China is pushing for more marriages and more kids. Here's Janice Mackey Frere.
7: Once the world's most populous country, China is no longer growing, hitting its lowest birth rate on record, mainly because fewer young people are getting married. It's not that I don't want to get married, says Ding Ying. It's just life pressure. The reasons for the declines are partly economic, with youth unemployment and housing costs on the rise.
17: For the wedding ceremony, we have spent a lot of money.
7: The marriage rate now the worst since the pandemic, when China was locked down. But values around marriage and family have also changed, especially among China's urban women, like Angela He, who's choosing to own a gym and raise a dog instead.
20: We got more freedom than before, so people can decide what is their life going to be. It's not like a traditional China anymore.
7: It was only a decade ago that the Communist Party ended the one-child policy that imposed family planning rules to control population. Couples who defied them were punished as unpatriotic, with fines, shaming, even jail. Now caught in a demographic squeeze, China's government is trying to reverse it, giving bonuses to newlyweds, offering marriage vows at spots that look good on social media, and spelling it out in drone shows with diamonds in the sky. To rewire thinking, this university even has a bachelor's degree program in marriage, covering the whole cycle from matchmaking to counseling. In the past, people were more willing to marry and have children to feel secure, says the school's dean. Now they believe they can live well on their own. For the most part, experts doubt the government's campaign will lead to any sort of marriage or baby boom here. The challenge for China remaining strong with a population that's shrinking.
27: Our thanks to Janice for that report. Back now to Princess Kate's two-day tour to Italy, her first trip abroad since her cancer went into remission. NBC's Claudio Lavanga joins me now from Rome. Good morning, Claudio.
24: Good morning, Francis. Well, that's right. Kensington Palace says that Princess Kate's visit to Reggio Emilia, that town in the north of Italy, is part of a mission to explore new approaches to child learning and education, which has been a cause, it's long been a cause for the Princess Kate to champion. Now, the approach for in the Reggio Emilia way of teaching children is considered to be somehow groundbreaking and also an example for educators around the world, and that's one of the reasons why Princess Kate went there. And it's based essentially on the idea that every child has got a different way of thinking, understanding, expressing themselves. So in a way, teachers have to learn from them in able to help them learn. Just to give you an idea of how this works, at the beginning of every school day, the teachers and the children get together and spend a moment talking and listening to each other, and then they decide together the day's activities. Well, now, upon her arrival on Wednesday in the kind of small town of Reggio Emilia, residents who are not used to this kind of attention, and certainly they are not used to royal visits, gave the princess a warm welcome. And then the princess went on to engage in some of the school's activities. Now, she's still in Reggio Emilia this morning. She is expected to pay a visit to another school before she returns to the UK later in the day, Francis.
8: What a treat for those kids to meet a princess. Claudia, thank you. Still to come, home court advantage can only take you so far. The Cavaliers finally break their postseason curse and take a crucial playoff.
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8: James Harden had one of his best performances as a Cavalier last night, helping Cleveland erase a 9-point deficit against the Pistons. It wasn't enough to avoid overtime, however, after Asar Thompson blocked a last-second shot by Donovan Mitchell. But once the extra period began, it quickly became the Spider Show.
30: Corner to Mitchell, fakes, sidestep, three-pointer, it's good! Donovan Mitchell, huge three-pointer, his first of the game. He was 0 for 7 on the turnover, Strus comes up with it. Inside to Mitchell, banks it home!
8: That sequence by Mitchell was more than enough to secure the crucial win for the Cavs, 117-113. It's their first road win of the entire playoffs. Cleveland has a chance to punch their ticket to the Eastern Conference Finals on their home court. That's tomorrow night. Okay, some big news from NFL free agency and the signal callers signing a deal with Netflix. The streamer on Wednesday revealing the new lineup for the third season of their docuseries, Quarterback. The new set of episodes will follow four QBs through the 2025 NFL season. The Commanders' Jaden Daniels, the Bucks' Baker Mayfield, Titans' rookie Cam Ward, and veteran Joe Flacco will take center stage this year. The new season is set to hit Netflix on July 14th. When we come back, is FIFA kicking off a new halftime tradition? And the sparkling details on this massive ocean-colored...
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5: Here's what's making headlines this morning. The Senate voted 54-45, confirming Kevin Warsh as new chairman of the Federal Reserve. Warsh will take the baton from Fed Chair Jerome Powell, whose term ends tomorrow. A 5.5-carat triangular-cut diamond just sold for over $17.3 million in Switzerland. The rock, known as the Ocean Dream, is the largest fancy, vivid blue-green diamond known to exist. Christie says it's a record price for a stone of its kind sold at auction. Shakira, Madonna, and BTS are set to perform during halftime at the World Cup final. It's the first time FIFA has ever featured a halftime show. It's scheduled for July 19th at MetLife Stadium in New Jersey. The show will raise funds for the FIFA Global Citizen Education Fund and also expand access to quality education and football for kids around the world.
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5: We are back with a taste of Beijing. 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
10: So Beijing style is the goal today?
11: Of course, because you're in Beijing now.
8: Our first stop, Lu Beijing Xiaobing, which translates to...
11: This is the burgers, and this is also the name for this restaurant.
8: That's right, a Chinese burger joint, but not like back home.
10: Maybe you order.
11: Of course.
8: Kelly orders dumplings, steamed buns, tofu pudding, the Beijing burger, and this thing, a fried dough stick known as youtiao, but you can call it...
11: The Chinese churro.
10: Chinese churro. Okay.
8: We sit to feast. First up, the burger, a chopped steak between two sesame patties.
10: Mm.

0: It's delicious.
1: We call it imperial beef burgers. Because in ancient China, only the royals can get access to beef.
2: The dumplings are delicious and came with a history lesson. Kelly tells me legend has it dumplings are meant to look like ears. In ancient China, they were used as a type of medicine.
3: Okay, and that's why it's shaped like an ear.
1: Yes.
2: The Chinese churro, a big winner.
1: This is a very local way to have the food.
0: It's very good.
2: From there, Kelly is on the move again to a 100-year-old food stall serving up traditional Chinese snacks. And she lets me order. Our bag filled with fried pancakes glazed in brown sugar.
4: This is delicious. It's very good.
2: What I didn't realize was Kelly was just buttering me up for the ultimate food challenge, our final stop. This Michelin-rated restaurant called Insan Dozier. Kelly quietly orders something at the counter, bringing back something confusing. This traditional Beijing breakfast item, Dozier, is fermented mung bean juice. And you're not a legit local if you can't take this down.
5: Here you go.
2: Spoiler alert, I cannot.
5: This is very tough to eat.
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2: It's a bitter, sour, pungent soup that Kelly tells me to try once more, but this time the way most locals like it, with the dough ring and pickled vegetable. Second time wasn't a charm, but a meal I know I will never forget.
6: He's still there for tomorrow. Maybe a third time will be a charm. Thanks to Tom for that. And thanks to you for waking up with early today. I'm Francis Rivera. Have a great Thursday.
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6: President Trump and Xi Jinping meet face-to-face for a high-stakes summit in China. The world leaders focusing on improving economic relations amid tensions over Taiwan and the war with Iran. We're live with what we've learned from their first hours-long meeting. A jaw-dropping twist in a case that captured the attention of the country. Why South Carolina's Supreme Court is overturning Alex Murdoch's convictions for the murders of his wife and son. And what comes next? The woman who wrote a children's book on grief sentenced to life for murdering her husband. The dramatic moment when she learned her fate. A daring rescue in the middle of the Atlantic, inside the military plane that saved nearly a dozen people stranded at sea after a plane crash. A royal welcome. Princess Kate makes her first trip abroad since her cancer battle. We're live with why she chose Italy for the milestone. And move over, Super Bowl. The World Cup's first ever halftime show is in a league of its own. The global superstars set to headline as we kick off this Thursday, May 14th. Early today starts right now. Good morning, I'm Francis Rivera. We begin in Beijing, where President Trump hopes to strike deals with China. He was welcomed by Chinese President Xi before the two leaders met behind closed doors for just over 2 hours. The U.S. bringing along 30 CEOs, signaling that this trip is about business. But the war with Iran and the future of Taiwan are also expected to be on the agenda. NBC's Alice Barr joins me now with what we know about the meeting so far. Good morning, Alice.
13: Good morning, Francis. A White House official tells NBC News the bilateral meeting wrapped up after about 2 hours and 15 minutes. Reporters were there for just the opening remarks. President Xi said the U.S. and China should be partners, not rivals. While President Trump said the U.S. delegation looked forward to discussing reciprocal trade. President Trump said it was an honor to have Xi as his friend.
3: We've had a fantastic relationship. We've gotten along. When there were difficulties, we worked it out. I would call you and you would call me. And whenever we had a problem, people don't know. Whenever we had a problem, we worked that out very quickly. We're going to have a fantastic future together. Such respect for China, the job you've done. You're a great leader. I say it to everybody. You're a great leader. Sometimes people don't like me saying it, but I say it anyway because it's true.
13: Neither of the leaders mentioned the war with Iran in their opening remarks, but Secretary of State Marco Rubio did an interview with Fox News aboard Air Force One on the way to the meeting, where he said the U.S. would try to get China's help to open up the Strait of Hormuz.
9: Well, of all the countries of the world, economies are melting down because of this crisis in the Straits. They're going to be buying less Chinese product, and the Chinese exports are going to drop precipitously. So it's in their interest to resolve this. We hope to convince them to play a more active role in getting Iran to walk away from what they're doing now and trying to do now in the Persian Gulf.
13: According to a spokesperson for China's foreign ministry, President Xi stressed that the Taiwan question is the most important issue when it comes to relations with the U.S. The U.S. has no formal relations with Taiwan, but it is the democracy's biggest arms supplier. President Xi warned that if the issue is mishandled, it could lead to clashes or conflicts and put the entire relationship in great jeopardy. That's according to the spokesperson. After the bilateral meeting, the two presidents visited the Temple of Heaven, a popular tourist site in Beijing that holds a lot of historical meaning for the country. Reporters asked if the two discussed Taiwan, but President Trump did not respond. When leaving for this trip, President Trump said more than anything, the visit is about trade. And he brought many powerful CEOs with him, including Elon Musk and Tim Cook. A source familiar with the matter confirmed to NBC News that the CEO of AI giant NVIDIA, Jensen Huang, was a last-minute addition to the delegation. The Trump administration has accused China of trying to steal U.S. technology on AI. Both countries have battled for dominance in the critical new tech. Huang said that so far the meetings in China have been excellent. Francis?
6: Alice, thank you. Israel and Lebanon are set to hold new peace talks today in Washington as their ceasefire nears its end. And in the Strait of Hormuz, the blockade continues despite the toll on the global energy markets. CENTCOM says American forces have redirected 67 commercial ships and allowed 15 vessels with humanitarian aid to pass, also destroying four since the start of the blockade. Meanwhile, the U.S. and Iran are still at a standoff over a peace deal as gas prices continue to soar, now up by 50% since the war started. New this morning, the remains of a second U.S. soldier have been recovered in Morocco, identified by the Army as Specialist Mariah Cullington of Texas. Cullington was one of two soldiers who fell off a cliff during an off-duty hike. The soldiers were reported missing on May 2nd after participating in a military exercise, triggering a multinational search and rescue operation. The Army announced that the remains of First Lieutenant Kendrick Lamont Key Jr. were found on Sunday. Back here at home, Vice President J.D. Vance announcing that the Trump administration is withholding $1.3 billion in Medicaid payments to California. The government is also threatening to suspend federal funding to all states if they don't aggressively prosecute Medicaid fraud. Vance says the Golden State isn't taking the fraud seriously. Dr. Mehmet Oz, the administrator of Centers for Medicare and Medicare Services, added that they need the state to clarify hundreds of millions in billing home health services and, quote, questionable expenditures linked to coverage for undocumented immigrants. However, they are not eligible for Medicaid. The state's attorney general fired back at the move, saying, quote, once again, California appears to be targeted solely for political reasons. Now to a stunning twist in the case of Alec Murdaugh. The South Carolina Supreme Court has overturned his two murder convictions for killing his wife and one of his sons. Murdaugh's story attracted national and even international attention because he was the heir of a legal dynasty in the state. NBC's Aaron Gilchrist has more.
10: The South Carolina Supreme Court overturned Alec Murdaugh's two murder convictions in the killings of his wife and son. In a unanimous decision, the court also ordered a new trial, the justices citing improper influences on the jury. That was in reference to then Colleton County, South Carolina Clerk of Court Becky Hill. Jurors said she made comments to them about Murdaugh's testimony and body language during the trial. When the case came before the state's high court, Hill was specifically mentioned by Murdoch's lawyer.
11: She proceeds to talk to jurors, not about inconsequential things, but, you know, focus on the how to view the defendant's testimony.
10: Hill later resigned from office and pleaded guilty to using her job for personal gain. She had written and promoted a book about the case. Prosecutors insisted that was not enough to overturn the conviction.
12: My office's position has always been that the conduct, while inappropriate and should never be condoned, was ultimately harmless as it related to prejudicing Alec Murdaugh's right to a fair trial.
10: Murdoch, once a prominent lawyer in the state, was convicted of murdering his wife Maggie and his son Paul at the family's estate in South Carolina's Lowcountry. They were found dead of gunshot wounds in June of 2021. The case drew national attention because Murdoch was once a prominent attorney and part of a family considered a legal dynasty in the state. Aaron Gilchrist, NBC News.
6: And we will hear from Alec Murdoch's legal team in an exclusive interview coming up on Today. Now to another closely watched trial out of Utah. The woman who wrote a children's book about grief was sentenced to life in prison for fatally poisoning her husband. Corey Richens' own sons called for her to never be released after she put a lethal dose of fentanyl in their father Eric's cocktail in 2022. She cried, appealing to her sons in court, saying she's done many things she's not proud of. Now to Los Angeles, where another punishment was handed down in connection to the death of Matthew Perry. A licensed drug counselor was sentenced to 2 years in prison for his role in the actor's overdose death. Eric Fleming pleaded guilty to distributing the ketamine that killed Perry in 2023. He is now the fourth person sentenced in the case. Now to the daring mission in the middle of the Atlantic Ocean. An Air Force rescue team saved 11 people stranded after a plane crash. Our Jesse Kirsch has the video.
14: This is the moment U.S. Air Force power rescuemen saved 11 Bahamians whose plane crashed. They were stranded in the Atlantic Ocean, roughly 80 miles from the Florida coast. A thunderstorm moving in. Video edited and just released by the U.S. military shows the operation in detail.
15: For all those people to survive is pretty miraculous.
14: The American military says flying between Bahamian Islands Tuesday morning, the group's twin-engine prop plane reportedly experienced engine failure, crashing into the water. That's when an emergency beacon alerted the U.S. military. And luckily, the Air Force was already flying in the general area for a training mission.
15: We had the last known position, went out there, plugged in our GPS, and started our search pattern. And within about a minute, we found the raft.
14: Remarkably, everyone on board the plane survived. They'd been stuck in a raft for about 5 hours.
16: You could tell just by looking at them that, you know, they were in distress. Physically, mentally, and emotionally. They didn't have communication, so they didn't even know that we were coming until we were directly overhead.
14: The Air Force dropping a survival kit with food, water, and extra rafts. Then these highly trained divers helped hoist all 11 people to safety.
17: The U.S. military says the Coast Guard also helped with the rescue, and once everyone was hoisted out of the water, they were back on land in about 30 minutes. Back to you.
6: Jesse, thank you. An update now on that deadly hantavirus. The CDC says it's encouraging the American passengers who were exposed while aboard the cruise ship to stay at the University of Nebraska Medical Center's facility for the duration of the monitoring period. That period is 42 days and started on May 11th when the passengers got off the ship. NBC News is told all of them remain asymptomatic, and at least one has been diagnosed or one has been posting videos daily, giving us an inside look at what quarantine life looks like. And there was one passenger who tested mildly positive and was placed in a biocontainment unit. He's now been medically cleared to be moved to the National Quarantine Unit instead. Let's get a check on the forecast and another rainy day for the Northeast. NBC meteorologist Stephanie Olmo is tracking it all. Good morning, Stephanie.
18: And good morning. Rain showers will continue for much of New England here today. So it's going to be cool. It's going to be damp across really much of the Northeast as an area of low pressure spins nearby. Meanwhile, it's a complete different story out west. The heat in the Rockies will continue to slide its way further east toward the plains. We're actually going to see highs climbing to the 80s from the Dakotas all the way down to Texas. A few record highs also will be possible later on this afternoon. Now, the warm temperatures combined with the gusty winds and low humidity, well, that's going to keep fire danger elevated to critical over the Rockies and High Plains for today. It's a complete different story now throughout parts of Kansas, at least late in the day. There is the threat for severe storms, and that threat will linger also as we head into Friday. As far as temperatures go, now much of the country experiencing temperatures above normal. We have highs in the 90s, low 100s, as you see there in Phoenix. Meanwhile, cool and damp in the Northeast with temperatures in the 50s and 60s. That was your forecast. Back to you.
6: Stephanie, thanks. Coming up, the golden opportunity for K-pop Demon Hunter fans. And Princess Kate says ciao to Italy for her first trip abroad since her cancer battle.
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6: We are back with a trip fit for a princess. Princess Kate has arrived in Italy for a two-day tour focused on early childhood education. It marks her first solo trip abroad since her cancer battle went into remission. NBC's Claudio Lavanga joins me now from Rome. Good morning, Claudio.
21: Good morning, Frances. Well, that's right. Kensington Palace says that the visit by Prince Kate at the in the kind of small city of Reggio Emilia in the north of Italy is part of a fact-finding mission to explore new approaches to child learning and education, which has long been a cause the princess has championed. Now, she chose the Reggio Emilia approach because it is considered to be somewhat groundbreaking and an example to educators around the world. Now, it's based on the idea that every child has got a different way of thinking, understanding, and the expressing each other, so that teachers work with the kids in order to help them learn. Just to give an idea of how different it is from other approaches, well, the so-called Reggio Emilia approach starts, every school day starts with a what is being called as the children's parliament. That is a moment where the children and the teachers, they get together and they talk and they listen to each other, and then they decide the day's activities together. Now, upon her arrival on Wednesday, Princess Kate received a very warm welcome by the residents, who are definitely not used to that kind of attention, and also definitely not a royal visit. Well, then later in the day, the princess went on to engage in some of the school's activities. She's still there this morning in Reggio Emilia. She's scheduled to visit another school before she returns to the UK, Francis.
6: Yeah, well, how fun. What a day for those kids and teachers. Claudio, thank you. Still to come, the new golden opportunity for K-pop Demon Hunter fans. And did you know Will Ferrell has sketches that aren't more cowbell? The throwback ahead of his SNL finale appearance.
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29: Gosh, you guys, thanks. I'm really excited to be back. Hey, Andrew, need you to do me a favor and get off the stage, okay? Thanks. Okay. I see you're showing off for Chloe and Sarah. Well, I'm going to give you a little show off of my own. I'm going to give you the beating of a lifetime in front of these gorgeous, talented ladies. How's that?
30: Get off the stage!
31: Get off the stage!
29: Oh. Yikes, that wasn't Andrew.
32: What? Who was it?
29: Paul McCartney.
32: Oh!
33: You get it, right? Will Ferrell hasn't shed his old sketches in the first promo for SNL season finale. The legendary alum returns for his sixth stint as host alongside musical guest Paul McCartney, and I hope they do something more cowbells, right? Even just referencing it, it's too good not to. Okay, they may have been quiet since their award season sweep, but don't think you've heard the last of Huntrix. Netflix announcing that K-pop Demon Hunters is coming to the stage with a world tour based on the Oscar-winning animated hit. The streamer promised that it'll bring elements of the film to life in spectacular ways. No word yet on if the voice talent from the film will be involved in the live production. Fans can sign up online to be notified when information the tickets are going to be announced. Coming up, the Senate confirming a new head of the Fed, and the University of Chicago will soon offer free tuition.
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2: Here's what's making headlines this morning. The Senate voted 54-45, confirming Kevin Warsh as new chairman of the Federal Reserve. Warsh will take the baton from Fed Chair Jerome Powell, whose term ends tomorrow. Beginning fall of 2027, the University of Chicago will offer free tuition to undergraduate students whose families have an annual income of less than $250,000 a year. The college will also provide free housing and meals for students from families with an income of less than $125,000. A 5.5-carat triangular-cut diamond just sold for over $17.3 million in Switzerland. That rock known as the Ocean Dream is the largest fancy vivid blue-green diamond known to exist. Christie says it's a record price for a stone of its kind sold at auction. Shakira, Madonna, and BTS are set to perform during halftime at the World Cup final. It's the first time FIFA has ever featured a halftime show. It's scheduled for July 19th at MetLife Stadium in New Jersey. The show will raise funds for the FIFA Global Citizen Education Fund to expand access to quality education and football.
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2: James Harden had one of his best performances as a Cavalier Wednesday, helping Cleveland erase a 9-point deficit against the Pistons. It wasn't enough to avoid overtime, however, after Asar Thompson blocked the last-second shot by Donovan Mitchell. Mitchell quickly made up for the gaffe in the extra period. He scored two huge baskets to give the Cavs the 117-113 win. It's their first road to victory of the entire playoffs. Cleveland has a chance to punch their ticket to the Eastern Conference Finals on their home court tomorrow night. Now to the new collection of watches that has fans watching the clock lining up in hopes to get their hands on one. Stephen Romo has the story.
7: The industry is making a comeback. A comeback on the strength of something called a swatch.
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9: Luxury watch releases don't usually include people lining up for days waiting to get a chance to buy one, but that's what we have here. 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
10: I've been here since May 11th.
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11: Love it or hate it, it has definitely caused a stir.
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8: Swatch has done high-profile collaborations before, including with watch brands Omega and Blancpain. These pocket watches come with a roughly $400 price tag, which may seem steep for essentially a plastic timepiece, but a typical Audemars Piguet can cost tens of thousands of dollars at least.
14: it is like the ultimate expression of high-low. Audemars Piguet is a very high-up, really well-thought-of, luxury, fancy, very expensive brand, whereas Swatch is much more entry-level, kind of fun, almost tacky, but in a fun way.
8: Fun these fans are willing to wait for around the clock. Stephen Romo, NBC News, New York.
2: Wow, that is commitment. All right, we thank you so much for being with me and watching early today. I'm Frances Rivera. Have a great Thursday. Early today is back tomorrow morning. Hope you join us then.
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2: President Trump and Xi Jinping meet face-to-face for a high-stakes summit in China. The world leader is focusing on improving economic relations amid tensions over Taiwan and the war with Iran. We're live with what we learned from their first hours-long meeting. Back here at home, the vice president sets its sights on California. Why J.D. Vance says the administration is suspending over $1 billion worth of Medicaid payments to Californians and threatening that more states could follow. A shocking reversal in the case against Alec Murdaugh. What comes next after the South Carolina Supreme Court overturned his convictions for the murders of his wife and son? A royal welcome. Princess Kate makes her first trip abroad since her cancer battle. We're live with why she chose Italy for the milestone. And the Cavs race past the Pistons in an overtime thriller. How Cleveland bounced back from 15 down to take the edge in the series. And the global superstars taking the World Cup by storm. The massive headliners for the finals' first ever halftime show as we kick off this Thursday, May 14th. Early today starts right now. Good morning. Glad you're with me. I'm Frances Rivera. We begin in Beijing, where President Trump hopes to strike deals with China. He was welcomed by Chinese President Xi before the two leaders met behind closed doors for just over 2 hours. The U.S. bringing along 30 CEOs, signaling that this trip is about business. But the war with Iran and the future of Taiwan are also expected to be on the agenda. NBC's Alice Barr joins me now with what we know about the meeting so far. Alice, good morning.
17: Good morning, Frances. A White House official tells us that the bilateral meeting wrapped up after about 2 hours and 15 minutes. Reporters were there for just the opening marks. President Xi said the U.S. and China should be partners, not rivals, while President Trump said the U.S. delegation looked forward to discussing reciprocal trade. President Trump said it was an honor to have Xi as a friend.
18: We've had a fantastic relationship. We've gotten along. When there were difficulties, we worked it out. I would call you and you would call me. And whenever we had a problem, people don't know. Whenever we had a problem, we worked that out very quickly. We're going to have a fantastic future together. Such respect for China, the job you've done. You're a great leader. I say it to everybody. You're a great leader. Sometimes people don't like me saying it, but I say it anyway because it's true.
17: Neither of the leaders mentioned the war in Iran in their opening remarks, but Secretary of State Marco Rubio did an interview with Fox News aboard Air Force One on the way to the meeting, where he said the U.S. would try to get China's help with the Strait of Hormuz.
19: Well, of all the countries of the world, economies are melting down because of this crisis in the Straits. They're going to be buying less Chinese product, and the Chinese exports are going to drop precipitously. So it's in their interest to resolve this. We hope to convince them to play a more active role in getting Iran to walk away from what they're doing now and trying to do now in the Persian Gulf.
17: According to a spokesperson for China's foreign ministry, President Xi stressed that the Taiwan question is the most important issue when it comes to relations with the U.S. The U.S. has no formal relations with Taiwan, but it's the democracy's biggest arms supplier. President Xi warned that if this issue is mishandled, it could lead to clashes or conflicts and put the entire relationship in jeopardy, the spokesperson added. After the bilateral meeting, the two presidents visited the Temple of Heaven, a popular tourist site in Beijing that holds a lot of historical meaning for the country. Reporters asked if the two discussed Taiwan, but President Trump did not respond. When leaving for this trip, the president said more than anything, this visit is about trade. And he brought many powerful CEOs with him, including Elon Musk and Tim Cook. A source familiar with the matter confirmed to NBC News that the CEO of AI giant NVIDIA, Jensen Huang, was a last-minute addition to the delegation. The Trump administration has accused China of trying to steal U.S. technology on AI. Both countries have battled for dominance in the critical new tech. Huang said that so far, the meetings in China have been excellent. Francis?
2: Yeah, Alice, thank you. Israel and Lebanon are set to hold new peace talks today in Washington as their ceasefire nears its end. And in the Strait of Hormuz, the blockade continues despite the toll on the global energy markets. CENTCOM says American forces have redirected 67 commercial ships and allowed 15 vessels with humanitarian aid to pass, also destroying four since the start of the blockade. Meanwhile, the U.S. and Iran are still at a standoff over a peace deal as gas prices continue to soar, now up by 50% since the war started. Back here at home, Vice President J.D. Vance announcing that the Trump administration is withholding $1.3 billion in Medicaid payments to California. The government is also threatening to suspend federal funding to all states if they don't aggressively prosecute Medicaid fraud. Vance says the Golden State isn't taking the fraud seriously. Dr. Mehmet Oz, the administrator of Centers for Medicare and Medicare Services, added that they need the state to clarify hundreds of millions in billing, home health services, and, quote, questionable expenditures linked to coverage for undocumented immigrants. However, they are not eligible for Medicaid. The state's attorney general fired back at the move, saying, quote, once again, California appears to be targeted solely for political reasons. Now to a stunning twist in the case of Alex Murdaugh. The South Carolina Supreme Court has overturned his two murder convictions for killing his wife and one of his sons. Murdaugh's story attracted national and even international attention because he was the heir of a legal dynasty in the state. NBC's Laura Jarrett has more.
20: It was the case that captivated the nation, but Alex Murdaugh getting a new trial. South Carolina's top court tossing out his convictions for the murder of his wife and son, finding shocking jury tampering by then-court clerk Becky Hill. Hill, long accused by the defense of trying to cash in with a tell-all book about her role overseeing the jury, denied accusations she tried to influence jurors.
21: I did not pressure the jury.
20: But the court, in a unanimous decision, called her behavior disgraceful, saying she wrongly placed her fingers on the scales of justice by telling jurors deliberations shouldn't take long, advising them not to be fooled by evidence from Murdaugh's defense attorneys, and suggesting they watch Murdaugh's body language when he took the stand in his own defense in 2023. Some jurors in disbelief at the court's decision, undoing their verdict.
22: And I was like, what? Why? The evidence was overwhelming. He was guilty.
20: Murdaugh's attorneys praising the ruling, saying in a statement, Alec has said from day one that he did not kill his wife and son. We look forward to a new trial. But Murdaugh will not walk free. The disgraced lawyer admitting to stealing from clients and pled guilty to a litany of state and federal financial crimes. Yet he always maintained his innocence for the shooting deaths of his wife and son.
23: I'm innocent.
0: I would never hurt my wife, Maggie, and I would never hurt my son, Pawpaw.
20: The family's drama and those grisly killings, the subject of multiple series and documentaries.
1: The law did not pertain to them.
20: The state vowing to retry Murdoch for those murders.
21: When a state believes that it has credible evidence that someone committed a murder and the state wants to pursue those charges, the state has a right to.
2: Our thanks to Laura for that report. And we will hear from Alex Murdoch's legal team in an exclusive interview coming up on Today. Now to another closely watched trial out of Utah. The woman who wrote a children's book about grief was sentenced to life in prison for fatally poisoning her husband. Corey Richens' own sons called for her to never be released after she put a lethal dose of fentanyl in their father Eric's cocktail in 2022. She cried, appealing to her sons in court, saying she's done many things she's not proud of. Now to Los Angeles, where another punishment was handed down in connection to the death of Matthew Perry. A licensed drug counselor was sentenced to 2 years in prison for his role in the actor's overdose death. Eric Fleming pleaded guilty to distributing the ketamine that killed Perry in 2023. He's now the fourth person sentenced in the case. Let's get a check on the forecast now, and another rainy day for the Northeast. NBC meteorologist Stephanie Olmos tracking it all for us. Good morning, Stephanie.
23: And good morning. Rain showers will continue for much of New England here today. So it's going to be cool. It's going to be damp across really much of the Northeast as an area of low pressure spins nearby. Meanwhile, it's a complete different story out west. The heat in the Rockies will continue to slide its way further east toward the plains. We're actually going to see highs climbing to the 80s from the Dakotas all the way down to Texas. A few record highs also will be possible later on this afternoon. Now, the warm temperatures combined with the gusty winds and low humidity, well, that's going to keep fire danger elevated to critical over the Rockies and high plains for today. It's a complete different story now throughout parts of Kansas, at least late in the day. There is the threat for severe storms, and that threat will linger also as we head into Friday. And as far as temperatures go, now much of the country experiencing temperatures above normal. We have highs in the 90s, low 100s, as you see there in Phoenix. Meanwhile, cool and damp in the Northeast with temperatures in the 50s and 60s. That was your forecast. Back to you.
2: Hey, Stephanie, thanks. Now to a trip fit for a princess. Princess Kate has arrived in Italy for a two-day tour focused on early childhood education. It marks her first solo trip abroad since her cancer went into remission. All right, let's get a check now with the long-term impact of China's infamous one-child policy. We're back in a minute with more on that. And coming up, the global superstar is set to take the first-ever World Cup halftime show by storm.
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2: We are back with a look inside a new push in China. For decades, there was a strict one-child policy. The government ended it about 10 years ago, but the effects are still being felt. And now China is pushing for more marriages and more kids. Here's Janice Mackey Frere.
27: Once the world's most populous country, China is no longer growing, hitting its lowest birth rate on record, mainly because fewer young people are getting married. It's not that I don't want to get married, says Ding Ying. It's just life pressure. The reasons for the declines are partly economic, with youth unemployment and housing costs on the rise.
28: For the wedding ceremony, we have spent a lot of money.
27: The marriage rate now the worst since the pandemic, when China was locked down. But values around marriage and family have also changed, especially among China's urban women, like Angela He, who
3: morning to you. I'm Joe Fryer.
5: And I'm Savannah Sellers. We are following breaking news in China, where President Trump is about to wrap up day one of his official state visit. Soon, Mr. Trump is expected to address the U.S. and Chinese delegations at the state banquet in Beijing.
3: Earlier today, that two-day summit kicked off with the usual pomp and circumstance, a welcome ceremony at the Great Hall of the People. Then U.S. and Chinese officials went behind closed doors for their high-stakes meeting. They discussed a number of big topics, including a potential trade truce and the war with Iran. President Trump and Chinese President Xi Jinping met for just over 2 hours today. Xi said the two countries, quote, should be partners, not rivals.
5: The U.S. brought along more than a dozen CEOs of major tech and financial companies, some you can see in this room right now, signaling this two-day summit will focus on business. Taiwan and the war with Iran are also expected to be big topics of discussion. Well, President Trump is about to speak at the official state banquet. They've just arrived in the room there. Again, some of those executives are there in the room, and we're going to listen in just a moment. But we're going to now bring in NBC News international correspondent Janice Mackey Frayer from Beijing.
3: Janice, walk us through what we can expect to see here during what has been dubbed the welcoming banquet.
6: Well, this is the punctuation on the first day of this historic summit for these two leaders. They both sides saying that the talks went well, that they addressed a number of issues, including trade, but also touched on Taiwan. That seemed to be the one topic that was a bit touchy, according to both sides, with China issuing a veiled warning about the need to have stability around Taiwan, saying, quote, clashes and even conflicts could put the entire relationship in jeopardy. But beyond that, there has been a lot of friendship today, signs that the two men are furthering their personal relationship, and the expectation that there could be some agreements that come out of this visit, primarily in trying to boost what China buys from the United States. President Trump wants to sell more beef, more aircraft. There's China's President Xi Jinping stepping up to the lectern. He, in this, wants to prioritize stability in relations with the United States. For him, the one objective, the one goal, is to try to manage tensions over the longer term with the United States so that China's economy can get some traction. The tariffs that the U.S. announced last year made China nervous. At one point, those tariffs up in the triple digits. So what we've seen is both sides try to step back from that edge to try to come to a more stable place. Let's listen in to what they're saying at the banquet.
7: I'd like to extend a warm welcome to President Trump and the U.S. delegation.
9: This is a historical visit. This year is China's 15th year. 14 million Chinese people, built on a 5,000-year-old Chinese culture, are now progressing at a high quality, and China's modernization. 今年也是美国独立 250周年， 3亿多美国人民正在重振爱国创新开拓精神， 推动美国发展。
3: And now here we are listening to President Xi give his remarks ahead of President Trump. Right now we are hearing him speak in Chinese. He'll say several sentences and then we will get the English translation of that. Let's listen in.
9: 美国再伟大， 完全可以并行不悖，相互成就，造福世界。
7: This is a historic visit. This year marks the start of China's 15th five-year plan for economic and social development. The over 1.4 billion people of China, drawing on the rich heritage of our over 5,000-year civilization, are advancing Chinese modernization on all fronts through high-quality development. This year is also the 250th anniversary of American independence. The over 300 million American people are reinvigorating the spirit of patriotism, innovation, and enterprise, and ushering in a new journey for the development of the United States. The people of China and the United States are both great peoples. Achieving the great rejuvenation of the Chinese nation and making America great again can go hand in hand. We can help each other succeed and advance the well-being of the whole world.
9: 55年前, 尼克松总统派基辛格博士访华, 中美开展兵邦外交, 双方官民并举, 推开了中美冰封20多年的大门, 成为当代国际关系史上重大事件。 此后, 中美之间以很多开放合作的故事, 不断书写着友谊的佳话。 新形势下, 我同特朗普总统, 顺应两国人民, 和国际社会期待, 通过多次会晤和通话, 推动中美关系, 保持总体稳定。
7: 55 years ago, President Richard Nixon sent Dr. Henry Kissinger to visit China, and ping-pong diplomacy was carried out between our two countries. Through efforts of the two governments and peoples, the door that had remained frozen for over 20 years was opened, marking a milestone in contemporary international relations. From then on, China and the United States have written many chapters of friendship through mutual openness and cooperation. Under the new situation, President Trump and I, fully aware of the expectations of our two nations and the international community, have had multiple meetings and phone calls and kept China-US relations generally stable.
9: 今天, 我同特朗普总统就中美关系和国际及地区形势深入交换意见，我们一致认为，中美关系是当今世界最重要的双边关系，只能搞好不能搞坏，两国合则两利，斗则俱伤，应该成为伙伴而不是对手。我们同意构建中美 建设性战略稳定关系，推动中美关系稳定、健康、可持续发展，为世界带来更多和平、繁荣、进步。Today,
7: President Trump and I had in-depth exchanges on China-US relations and international and regional dynamics. We both believe that the China-US relationship is the most important bilateral relationship in the world. We must make it work and never mess it up. Both China and the United States stand to gain from cooperation and lose from confrontation. Our two countries should be partners rather than rivals. President Trump and I also agreed to build a constructive China-US relationship of strategic stability, to promote the steady, sound, and sustainable development of China-US relations, and bring more peace, prosperity, and progress to the world.
9: 尊敬的特朗普总统先生，女士们。

0: Honorable President Donald J. Trump, ladies and gentlemen, friends, looking back at the course of China-U.S. relations, whether or not we could have mutual respect, peaceful coexistence, and win-win cooperation is the key to whether the relationship can advance steadily. The world today is changing and turbulent. China-U.S. relations concern the well-being of the over 1.7 billion people of both countries and affect the interests of the over 8 billion people of the world. Both sides should rise up to this historic responsibility and steer the giant ship of China-U.S. relations forward, steadily and in the right direction.
1: 最后我提议， 为中美两国发展繁荣和人民幸福， 为中美关系的美好未来和两国人民的友谊， 为特朗普总统 以及在座的各位朋友的健康， 干杯！
0: Now please join me in a toast to the development and prosperity of China and the United States and the well-being of our people, to the bright future of China-U.S. relations and the friendship between the two peoples, and to the health of President Trump and all the friends present. Cheers.
1: 干杯.
0: Cheers.
2: Been listening to Chinese President Xi Jinping make remarks in front of this group of dignitaries and business leaders in Beijing, following this bilateral meeting between the Chinese president and President Trump. We're now expecting to hear from President Trump any moment. The Chinese president, though, here saying that the two of them have kept U.S.-China relations generally stable and then continued to push for more stability going forward that he said would cause peace, prosperity, and progress and be the most important relationship in the world. Let's bring back Janice Mackey-Ferrer, who's been listening with us. Janice, what stuck out to you from those remarks quickly before we hear from President Trump in a moment?
3: What struck me about President Xi's speech is that he's a lot of the language that he uses to describe Chinese aspirations, he's now ascribing to American aspirations as well, this idea of Chinese rejuvenation and making America great again in order to appeal to his guest. Let's listen into President Trump.
4: Thank President Xi, my friend, for this magnificent welcome, and it really was a magnificent welcome like none other, and for so graciously hosting us on this very historic state visit. We had extremely positive and productive conversations and meetings today with the Chinese delegation earlier, and this evening is another cherished opportunity to discuss among friends some of the things that we discussed today, all good for the United States and for China, and it was a great honor to be with you. Please.
5: Thank you, Xi Jinping主席。今天我们度过了非常美好的一天。首先要感谢习近平主席这一盛大的欢迎，那么也非常感谢在这一次历史性的国事访问当中啊，非常慷慨地接待了我的代表团。 那么今天早些时候，我们跟中方进行了富有成效以及具有建设性的对话。那今天晚上将是我们另外的一次机会，能够共同再次讨论我们今天早些时候已经讨论到的一些问题，以及我们的共同利益，以及我们如何能够为全人类塑造更好、更安全的未来。
4: The relationship between the American and Chinese people goes all the way back to America's founding. The first American consul to China, Samuel Shaw, arrived on the first American trading ship to reach these shores in 1784. The Chinese merchants had a name for the Americans. They called their visions the New People. 2.5 centuries later, that first connection has grown into one of the most consequential relationships in world history.
5: 美国人民和中国人民之间的友谊可以追溯到美国的建国之初。那么，美国的第一任驻华大使萨缪尔·肖先生在1784年乘坐第一艘。

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1: From the beginning, our citizens have shared a deep sense of mutual respect. Founding Father Benjamin Franklin published the sayings of Confucius in his colonial newspaper, and today sculpture recognizing that ancient Chinese sage is carved into the face of the United States Supreme Court very proudly.
0: 从一开始，我们两国之间的人民就已经有深厚的相互的尊重。美国的国父本杰明·富兰克林曾经在他的殖民报纸当中刊登了孔子的《论语》，而今天在美国最高法院建筑物的门前，可以说有一个雕刻，这个雕刻就是为了向中国的这一名古代的圣人进行致敬。
1: The appreciation ran in both directions. Chinese admirers of President George Washington gifted a stone tablet honoring his memory to adorn the Washington Monument. It bears the words of a Chinese official who called the great general and statesman a hero among men.
0: 这一种欣赏是相互的。那么中国很许多中国人非常崇敬乔治·华盛顿总统。那么这些人当时就向美国捐赠了一个石碑，就是为了纪念华盛顿总统。目前这个石碑已经镶嵌在华盛顿纪念碑里面，石碑上刻有当时的一名中国官员形容这一名伟大的将军和政治家，他们把他称为人中豪杰。
1: And across the centuries, this mutual esteem grew into a relationship that reflected the tremendous talent and potential of our two people. Chinese workers helped lay the railroad tracks that connected our Atlantic coast to the Pacific. American travelers to China helped spread literacy and modern medicine, and at the request of China's ambassador, it was President Theodore Roosevelt who provided the funds to establish President Xi's alma mater, Tsinghua University.
0: 在过去几百年当中，这种相互的尊敬已经成为了一段全新的关系。这段关系可以说反映出我们两国人民之间巨大的潜力以及我们的努力和智慧。中国工人当初帮助美国建设了我们的铁路路轨，连通了美国的大西岸和太平洋沿海地区。美国当时早期出访中国的美国人也帮助中国提升了识字率，并且引入了现代医学，并且应时任中国驻华大使的请求，罗斯福总统也专门提供了资金，成立了习主席的母校清华大学。
1: As allies in World War II, President Franklin Roosevelt's mentions of the brave people of China, that's what they were, drew loud cheers in his speeches in the United States, and everybody loved what he had to say, just as many Chinese now love basketball and blue jeans. Chinese restaurants in America today outnumber the 5 largest fast food chains in the United States all combined. That's a pretty big statement.
0: 那么作为二战期间的盟国，罗斯福总统在美国的多次演讲当中提到了勇敢的中国人民。正如当前许多中国人非常喜欢篮球和穿蓝色的牛仔裤，在美国目前的中餐厅的数量要比美国前五大快餐连锁店的总的店面还要多。
1: This bond of commerce and respect that stretches back 250 years is the foundation for a future that benefits both of our nations. The American and Chinese people share much in common. We value hard work, We value courage and achievement. We love our families and we love our countries. Together, we have the chance to draw on these values to create a future of greater prosperity, cooperation, and happiness and peace for our children. We love our children, this region and the world. It's a special world with the two of us united and together.
0: 那么至于商业当中的纽带以及我们的相互尊重， 可以说追溯到250年前，是我们将要构建的未来的基础。 至于未来将会汇集我们两国的人民，美国人民和中国人民有许多的共同点，我们都崇尚劳动，我们都崇尚勇气和成就，我们都非常爱我们的家庭，我们也爱我们的国家。我们两国一道，我们将有机会基于我们共同的价值观，创造出一个更加繁荣、基于合作、幸福、和平的未来，为我们的子孙。
1: Thank you again, President Xi, for this beautiful welcome. And tonight it is my honor to extend an invitation to you and Madam Peng to visit us at the White House this September 24th. And we look forward to it. And I'd now like to raise a glass and propose a toast to the rich and enduring ties between the American and Chinese people. It's a very special relationship, and I want to thank you again. This has been an amazing period of time. Thank you, President Xi.
2: Right, as America prepares to celebrate its 250th birthday, President Trump referencing the past in America's history, talking about U.S.-China relations over the years, also talking about the present, saying that today's talks between the two countries are extremely positive and productive, and referencing the future with an invitation to China's president to visit the White House in September. Let's bring in NBC's Janice Mackey-Frayer to talk more about these comments we heard during the welcoming banquet. The president speaking for just under 10 minutes here, including the translation, largely staying on script. We don't expect controversial comments at a banquet like this. Janice, walk us through what we've heard over the last several minutes. Anything stand out?
3: What seems to stand out is that both men are being very gracious to each other. President Trump has talked often about his friendship with Xi Jinping. He considers him a gentleman and a good host and a great leader, as he said today. And there is the sense that the feeling is mutual, that there is something in the way that Xi Jinping conducts himself with Donald Trump that seems different from other leaders. But he's not looking primarily for friendship out of this summit and out of this visit. China is seeing this as an opportunity to try to manage this important relationship for the longer term, to try to shore up the economy here, to dial down the temperature, especially when it comes to U.S. tariffs on Chinese goods. So it's not that we're going to see any grand bargain or reset come out of this, but what this does signal is that on this first day of the summit, they have been able to start conversations. And these are conversations that are going to continue. President Trump saying that September 24th is the date that he would like to host President Xi at the White House. So there is the sense that these two men are taking a breath together, if we can say that, and really wanting to move the relationship forward because they see the benefit on both sides.
4: Notable to me, Janice, that we had President Xi calling this the most important bilateral relationship in the world and President Trump calling it one of the most consequential relationships in world history. To your point, really sort of just in agreement and both showing this graciousness to each other. Janice, walk us through, though, what came out of these readouts, because there was a little bit of disparity between the focus that China put on their readout from this meeting on Taiwan. It was entirely missing from the U.S.'s readout of that meeting between the two, and then what we did here on the war with Iran and trade, sort of the three big topics heading into this.
3: Well, the U.S. side felt that the talks went well today. They described them as good. They touched on trade issues. fentanyl and technology, some of the other issues that they've been wanting to address. There are still some very big elephants in the room, so to speak, with critical minerals and rare earths. China has slapped export controls on certain things that America needs for its supply chains. And there is also this issue of Taiwan. There was the expectation that Taiwan was going to factor into the discussion in ways that it hasn't before. The Chinese side has certainly been telegraphing it over the past few weeks. China is was wanting to urge or discuss U.S. arms deals with Taiwan, with President Trump. They want to perhaps pressure him, urge him to delay these arms sales or even scale them back. We have to understand, though, that to even have this discussion between a U.S. president and a Chinese leader is unprecedented. And that's what was making some people nervous going into this meeting, that perhaps President Trump, when he was face-to-face with Xi Jinping, was maybe going to agree to things that he necessarily should not, that could change policy, long-standing U.S. policy. There's been no indication that it went that far today, but there is the sense that Xi Jinping wanted to have his say on Taiwan, and he issued what many consider to be a warning, the sense that, I want to get the language correct here, the sense that he was saying that clashes and even conflicts could put the entire relationship in great jeopardy. And as you mentioned, Savannah, that was something that was missing from the American readout. The Iran war also was expected to be discussed today, with China seen as having leverage with Iran as an oil client, and of course with vast economic interests in the Middle East. There was the sense, though, that President Xi didn't want Iran to dominate the agenda. He wanted this to be an opportunity to talk to the U.S. president about China, not Iran. And as well, that there might be some hesitation on President Trump's part to appear as though he was coming to his chief competitor and asking for help to end a conflict. As well, Xi Jinping wouldn't want to be seen as aligning himself too much with Washington when it comes to Iran. So it seems these talks did get off to a good start today. They do continue into tomorrow. And there are also the CEOs who are here who are having their own meetings, trying to not only drum up some deals, but importantly to get access and influence here in the Chinese market.
2: Right. NBC's Janice Mackey-Frayer for now. They will eat. Day two kicks off tomorrow. Thanks for joining us in our breaking news coverage of one of President Trump's day one of President Trump's state visit to China.
4: Stay with us. We will have more coverage on Trump and Xi's high stakes meeting in our next hour. Now we will rejoin early today. See you shortly.
5: That period is 42 days and started on May 11th when the passengers got off the ship. NBC News is told all of them remain asymptomatic, and at least one has been diagnosed or one has been posting videos daily, giving us an inside look at what quarantine life looks like. And there was one passenger who tested mildly positive and was placed in a biocontainment unit. He's now been medically cleared to be moved to the National Quarantine Unit instead. Let's get a check on the forecast and another rainy day for the Northeast. NBC meteorologist Stephanie Olmo is tracking it all. Good morning, Stephanie.
6: And good morning. Rain showers will continue for much of New England here today. So it's going to be cool. It's going to be damp across really much of the Northeast as an area of low pressure spins nearby. Meanwhile, it's a complete different story out west. The heat in the Rockies will continue to slide its way further east toward the plains. We're actually going to see highs climbing to the 80s from the Dakotas all the way down to Texas. A few record highs also will be possible later on this afternoon. Now, the warm temperatures combined with the gusty winds and low humidity, well, that's going to keep fire danger elevated to critical over the Rockies and High Plains for today. It's a complete different story now throughout parts of Kansas. At least late in the day, there is the threat for severe storms, and that threat will linger also as we head into Friday. As far as temperatures go, now much of the country experiencing temperatures above normal. We have highs in the 90s, low 100s, as you see there in Phoenix. Meanwhile, cool and damp in the Northeast with temperatures in the 50s and 60s. That was your forecast. Back to you.
5: Stephanie, thanks. Coming up, the golden opportunity for K-pop Demon Hunter fans. And Princess Kate says ciao to Italy for her first trip abroad since her cancer battle. We're live in Rome in 60 seconds.
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5: We are back with a trip fit for a princess. Princess Kate has arrived in Italy for a two-day tour focused on early childhood education. It marks her first solo trip abroad since her cancer battle went into remission. NBC's Claudio Lavango joins me now from Rome. Good morning, Claudio.
9: Good morning, Frances. Well, that's right. Kensington Palace says that the visit by Prince Kate at the in the kind of small city of Reggio Emilia in the north of Italy is part of a fact-finding mission to explore new approaches to child learning and education, which has long been a cause the princess has championed. Now, she chose the Reggio Emilia approach because it is considered to be somewhat groundbreaking and an example to educators around the world. Now, it's based on the idea that every child has got a different way of thinking, understanding, and the expressing each other, so the teachers work with the kids in order to help them learn. Just to give an idea of how different it is from other approaches, well, the so-called Reggio Emilia approach starts, every school day starts with a what is being called as the children's parliament. That is a moment where the children and the teachers, they get together and they talk and they listen to each other, and then they decide the day's activities together. Now, upon her arrival on Wednesday, Princess Kate received a very warm welcome by the residents, who are definitely not used to that kind of attention, and also definitely not a royal visit. Well, then later in the day, the princess went on to engage in some of the school's activities. She's still there this morning in Reggio Emilia. She's scheduled to visit another school before she returns to the UK, Francis.
5: Oh, how fun. What a day for those kids and teachers. Claudio, thank you. Still to come, the new golden opportunity for K-pop Demon Hunter fans. And did you know Will Ferrell has sketches that aren't more cowbell? The throwback ahead.
10: Some people think that Chalk Sport's just a clever name, that we just talk sport. But that's absolute balderdash. 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
14: Oh my God, Will, we're so excited to have you here this week.
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16: Gosh, you guys, thanks. I'm really excited to be back. Hey, Andrew, need you to do me a favor and get off the stage, okay? Thanks. Okay, I see you're showing off for Chloe and Sarah. Well, I'm going to give you a little show off of my own. I'm going to give you the beating of a lifetime in front of these gorgeous, talented ladies. How's that?
17: Get off the stage!
18: Get off the stage! Oh.
16: Yikes, that wasn't Andrew.
14: What? Who was it?
16: Paul McCartney.
14: Oh!
19: You get it, right? Will Ferrell hasn't shed his old sketches in the first promo for SNL season finale. The legendary alum returns for his sixth stint as host alongside musical guest Paul McCartney, and I hope they do something, something more cowbells, right? Even just referencing it, it's too good not to. Okay, they may have been quiet since their award season sweep, but don't think you've heard the last of Huntrix. Netflix announcing that K-pop Demon Hunters is coming to the stage with a world tour based on the Oscar-winning animated hit. The streamer promised that it'll bring elements of the film to life in spectacular ways. No word yet on if the voice talent from the film will be involved in the live production. Fans can sign up online to be notified when information the tickets are going to be announced. Coming up, the Senate confirming a new head of the Fed. And the University of Chicago will soon offer free tuition.
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6: Here's what's making headlines this morning. The Senate voted 54 to 45, confirming Kevin Warsh as new chairman of the Federal Reserve. Warsh will take the baton from Fed Chair Jerome Powell, whose term ends tomorrow. Beginning fall of 2027, the University of Chicago will offer free tuition to undergraduate students whose families have an annual income of less than $250,000 a year. The college will also provide free housing and meals for students from families with an income of less than $125,000. A 5.5-carat triangular-cut diamond just sold for over $17.3 million in Switzerland. That rock known as the Ocean Dream is the largest fancy vivid blue-green diamond known to exist. Christie says it's a record price for a stone of its kind sold at auction. Shakira, Madonna, and BTS are set to perform during halftime at the World Cup final. It's the first time FIFA has ever featured a halftime show. It's scheduled for July 19th at MetLife Stadium in New Jersey. The show will raise funds for the FIFA Global Citizen Education Fund to expand access to quality education and football.
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6: James Harden had one of his best performances as a Cavalier Wednesday, helping Cleveland erase a 9-point deficit against the Pistons. It wasn't enough to avoid overtime, however, after Asar Thompson blocked the last second shot by Donovan Mitchell. Mitchell quickly made up for the gaffe in the extra period. He scored two huge baskets to give the Cavs the 117-113 win. It's their first road to victory of the entire playoffs. Cleveland has a chance to punch their ticket to the Eastern Conference Finals on their home court tomorrow night. Now to the new collection of watches that has fans watching the clock lining up in hopes to get their hands on one. Stephen Romo has the story.
13: The industry is making a comeback. A comeback on the strength of something called a swatch.
14: It's a new spin on a blast from the past with a big luxury brand upgrade. High-end Swiss watchmaker Audemars Piguet is teaming up with 80s watch icon Swatch for a new line of collectible timepieces called Royal Pop. 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That is still days away, but already fans are lining up.
15: Luxury watch releases don't usually include people lining up for days waiting to get a chance to buy one, but that's what we have here. It's something way more similar to a sneaker drop or even something very Gen Z like the Labubu.
16: I've been here since May 11th.
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16: Man, I better get that watch.
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17: Love it or hate it, it has definitely caused a stir.
18: Everyone was waiting 5 days outside of the store for this.
19: I'm a Swatch lover, and I am going to go stand outside the store right now, actually.
14: Swatch has done high-profile collaborations before, including with watch brands Omega and Blancpain. These pocket watches come with a roughly $400 price tag, which may seem steep for essentially a plastic timepiece, but a typical Audemars Piguet can cost tens of thousands of dollars at least.
20: It is like the ultimate expression of high-low. Audemars Piguet is a very high-up, really well-thought-of, luxury, fancy, very expensive brand, whereas Swatch is much more entry-level, kind of fun, almost tacky, but in a fun way.
14: Fun these fans are willing to wait for around the clock. Stephen Romo, NBC News, New York.
6: Wow, that is commitment. All right, we thank you so much for being with me and watching early today. I'm Frances Rivera. Have a great Thursday. Early Today is back tomorrow morning. Hope you join us then.
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22: Developing right now on Morning News Now, pomp and pressure. Overseas moments ago, President Trump and Chinese President Xi Jinping sitting down for a state banquet in Beijing as part of their historic two-day summit. The two leaders discussing some of the biggest issues in the superpowers' relationship. While the White House focuses on the war with Iran and trade, Beijing emphasized the conflict over Taiwan.
23: In extremely positive and productive conversations and meetings today, all good for the United States and for China. And it was a great honor to be with you.
22: We'll take you overseas for more on the summit and what's at stake. Also, a stunning twist in a high-profile case that got national attention as Alec Murdoch's double murder convictions are overturned. More on the ruling by the South Carolina Supreme Court as the state prepares for a new trial in the killings of Murdoch's wife and son. Plus, sticker shock, more Americans say they are struggling to get by as the price of just about everything keeps rising. A look at the crisis and how it could impact the midterm elections. Plus, the challenges ahead for the new Fed chair set to take over tomorrow. And top of their class, we will take you to the campus of one New York high school that's celebrating a record number of valedictorians for the class of 2026. I didn't even know that was a thing.
0: That's a lot of valedictorians, right? I thought you were supposed to do rock, paper, scissors to settle it in the end. Good morning. Good to have you with us. I'm Joe Fryer.
22: And I'm Savannah Sellers. Thank you for starting your day with us. We're going to begin this Thursday morning in Beijing, where it was a busy first day for President Trump in his highly anticipated meeting with Chinese President Xi Jinping.
0: The two leaders began their day on the steps of Beijing's Great Hall of the People. That's where President Trump was greeted during a welcome ceremony. They were joined by the U.S. delegation, including some executives of major American companies. The two then stepped inside for a bilateral meeting where the future of Taiwan was front and center. So was Iran, along with trade between the world's biggest economies. Presidents Trump and Xi later took part in a state banquet to end their first day of this two-day high-stakes summit. Secretary of State Marco Rubio, part of the U.S. delegation traveling with the president, and he spoke one-on-one with nightly news anchor Tom Yamas in an exclusive interview where Tom asked Rubio about his previous comments about the country.
2: Are you surprised that you're even here in China? As a U.S. senator, you know you were sanctioned by China because of what you said, talking about China's record when it came to human rights abuses. You have never shied away from that. Do you still feel the same way now that you're in this country?
3: I mean, the difference is my job now is no longer just to be a senator. My job is a different job. I'm the chief diplomat of the country, and I execute on the president's foreign policy. The second thing I would say is, irrespective of that, even in my time in the Senate, I would always acknowledge that the United States and China have to have a relationship. It's the two largest economies in the world, probably the two most powerful militaries in the world. And I think it's irresponsible for us not to have direct dialogue with them. In areas where we can find mutual cooperation, I think we can, there's probably virtually no problem in the world that we can't solve if we work together on.
0: Tom also asked the Secretary of State about global conflicts, the war with Iran, and China's relationship with Taiwan. Chinese officials say President Xi warned President Trump that Taiwan was the most important bilateral issue, saying if it was mishandled, the countries would have, quote, clashes or even conflicts. Here's what Rubio had to say about Taiwan.
3: We hear them when they say this. We always respond by saying anything that would compel or force a change in what we have now would be problematic. And we would certainly, our policies on that have not changed.
2: Did President Trump raise the issue of Iran with China?
3: He did. And it was important because the Chinese side said they are not in favor of militarizing the Straits of Hormuz and they're not in favor of a tolling system. And that's our position.
0: We'll have analysis shortly with Jonathan Zinn from the Brookings Institution's China Center. But let's check in with NBC News international correspondent Janice Mackey-Frayer. She joins us from Beijing with more. Janice, good morning. Plenty discussed between the two leaders on the first day of this summit. They spent a lot of time together today, including a 2-hour, 15-minute meeting. Both nations released these readouts, each with a different focus. China prioritized Taiwan. America didn't mention it. So walk us through some of the highlights here.
12: Well, this first day of the summit really did look more about stabilizing the relationship than trying to achieve any big breakthrough. The tone was very warm. Both leaders talked about cooperation and avoiding conflict. But underneath that, we had these same major tensions there. Let's listen first to hear what President Trump had to say about talks today.
24: We've had a fantastic relationship. We've gotten along. When there were difficulties, we worked it out. I would call you and you would call me. And whenever we had a problem, people don't know, whenever we had a problem, we worked that out very quickly. We're going to have a fantastic future together. Such respect for China, the job you've done. You're a great leader. I say it to everybody. You're a great leader.
12: Taiwan remains the biggest flashpoint. Xi Jinping reportedly warned that how the U.S. handles Taiwan could determine whether the two countries stay on the stable path they both want or drift towards something else. And so even with all of the red carpets and these optics, the security rivalry is very real. They also talked about Iran. The war in the Middle East has changed the context of this summit. And President Trump wants China's help to an extent. in preventing a wider energy or shipping crisis, particularly around the Strait of Hormuz. And on trade, there were signs that both sides may want to limit de-escalation, possibly smaller deals, maybe some tariff relief. But again, there is no sign of this grand bargain or fundamental reset in the relationship. So the main takeaway from day one is that, yes, both sides still see each other as rivals, but they also recognize the cost of letting that get out of control.
4: So, Janice, we just played there, these leaders being quite gracious to each other, President Trump describing their relationship positively, complimenting the Chinese president. We did, though, also hear Xi Jinping refer to a theory known as the Thucydides trap. This is a theory that was popularized by a Harvard scholar, and it suggests a high risk of war between an emerging and an established power. How significant were those comments? What did he mean by them? What should we know?
12: I feel like I'm back in Poli-Sci 101. Yeah. Xi Jinping's comments about the Thucydides trap mattered because the phrase is essentially a warning about great powers drifting towards war. But in modern terms, it refers to the fears that, you know, a rising China and an established United States could have friction or conflict. It could be a signal that perhaps Xi Jinping thinks they could be entering a more dangerous phase of the relationship, but at the same time, China is wanting to present itself as saying that rivalry is unavoidable, war is certainly, rivalry may not be avoidable, but war certainly is. And I think if there's going to be one takeaway from this summit, it's that these two men of great powers feel that there's more to be gained from having a cooperative and stable relationship than one where they're at odds over everything.
0: Janice, looking ahead, the two leaders are expected to meet again Friday before President Trump returns to Washington. So what can we expect on the rest of the trip?
12: Well, they will hold talks again tomorrow. That's when President Trump will go to Zhongnanhai. This is not only the residence of President Xi and some of the top Communist Party officials, but also considered the center of power here in Beijing. So this is yet another part of the itinerary that is very steeped in optics, that President Xi is inviting President Trump to Zhongnanhai. Overall, what we saw today, and with President Trump being so impressed with the reception that he's had, you know, it's been very grand, a lot of red carpets, a lot of warm words. All of this is planned meticulously by the Chinese side. Everything carries a message. Everything has meaning. They wanted to be able to create a visit that would honor President Trump, but also give China the opportunity to have President Trump's ear in order to further China's agenda.
0: All right, Janice Mackey Frayer, thank you so much.
4: Let's now bring in Jonathan Zinn of the Brookings Institution's China Center. He's also a former senior CIA China analyst. Jonathan, good morning. Thank you so much for being back with us today. We appreciate it. So as we've discussed, we really see this cordial relationship between these two leaders. They actually each described it as the most important relationship in the world, essentially. But then some differences here when it comes to important topics like Taiwan. What are your big takeaways from this first day of the summit?
5: Yeah, I mean, the rhetoric and just the visuals coming out of it this morning are really quite striking, right? It does not give the overall vibe that this is a relationship between two rival superpowers, right? I think the rhetoric that President Trump has used in particular really underscores the positive tone that he's trying to put forward. And I think from Beijing's perspective, that's exactly what they're looking for. On Taiwan, I don't think it's surprising at all that President Xi leaned heavily into this in their meeting and that this was an important part of the readout for them as well. I think this is a key message that President Xi wants to send to President Trump. He has President Trump on his home turf. And as your colleague indicated, he can set the stage and set the choreography for it. I am struck, though, by the contrast between the two readouts of the initial encounter that they had, where, again, for President Trump, this is very much a trade first agenda. And for President Xi, it's really focused on Taiwan and even in some of those other global security issues. And I think that's a big part of the play here from the Chinese perspective. They really want to position Xi Jinping and China as being a peer of President Trump and of the United States.
0: Jonathan, I want to ask you about something we touched on with Janice a moment ago. It's this theory that was referenced by President Xi today, centering on a high risk of war between an established power and an emerging power. What should we read into that? The fact that he brought it up, are there any serious concerns?
5: Yeah, this has been something that's been simmering for a long time. And Xi Jinping has tried to make this kind of play before, right? There is this notion, I think, in as your colleagues said, if you flash back to political science classes, this notion that a rising power inevitably comes into conflict with an established power. And that's something that's not just true in kind of ancient Greece, which the reference is to. But for somebody like Xi Jinping, who's steeped in Leninist and Marxist ideology, it's really at the core of their ideology, too. This notion that as a communist power catches up to the capitalist powers, which I think is fundamentally how they see the United States still, that there will be more tension and the risk of conflict will go up, right? And I think what Xi is trying to do and what he's trying to do in the past is trying to lock the U.S. into some kind of phraseology that says, we agree that that would be bad. The problem with that is that oftentimes that's a rhetorical trap, right? And I think that's one of the things to look out for in the months ahead, right, is whether or not they're going to say when the U.S. does something that is designed to defend U.S. interests, like, you know, doing another arms sale to Taiwan or supporting our allies like Japan and the Philippines in the region, the Chinese side will then try to use that phraseology and say, oh, you are the ones who are steering us toward conflict, and try to put the moral onus on the U.S. for just doing things that we need to do to defend ourselves and our allies.
22: Well, Jonathan, I know we still have tomorrow to go, but based on just what you've seen today so far, do you believe this is the beginning of actually a stronger partnership between the U.S. and China? Was a difference made here?
5: I'm skeptical. I mean, I think the relatively limited area of agreement show that, you know, this isn't really about stability necessarily in the relationship. I think it's more about stalemate, right? I think the two sides have realized last year during the trade war, the limits of how far they can push each other on supply chains and on trade wars. There's not really much overlap in the Venn diagram on some of these key security issues, whether it's Taiwan or issues like Iran or Russia, right? And so I think we are in this moment where we're stuck a little bit. I think what's really changed is the vibe and the tone going forward.
22: Interesting. Jonathan Zinn, thanks again for joining us.
5: Thank you.
0: Back in Washington, Senate Republicans narrowly blocked another attempt by Democrats to rein in President Trump's ability to wage war on Iran. Lawmakers voted 50-49 yesterday against a resolution that would have required President Trump to remove U.S. forces from the conflict. That's just two votes short of the simple majority needed for it to pass.
22: It comes as Democratic leaders are seizing on comments President Trump made earlier this week. He said the financial pressure the war is putting on everyday Americans isn't factoring into his pursuit of a settlement.
7: Donald Trump told a reporter, quote, "I don't think about Americans' financial situations. I don't think of anyone." I repeat, Donald Trump actually said this.
8: Donald Trump has made clear that he and the Republican Party don't give a damn about the personal finances of the American people. It's an extraordinary admission.
0: For more, let's bring in NBC News political reporter Megan Leibowitz. Megan, good morning. Clearly Democrats pouncing there. Vice President J.D. Vance then weighing in on those comments from the president, perhaps trying to do some damage control here. So how is he trying to frame this?
9: Hey, Joe and Savannah, good morning. Yeah, so yesterday, Vice President J.D. Vance had argued that President Trump's comments had been misrepresented and argued that the Trump administration does care about Americans' finances. Now, this controversy had started earlier this week when President Trump had been asked by a reporter whether Americans' financial situations factor into his decision-making process on coming to a deal with Iran. And he said not even a little bit, arguing that really what was the main focus was that Iran cannot have a nuclear weapon. So yesterday, NBC's Monica Alba had asked Vice President Vance whether he agreed with President Trump that Americans' financial situations should not factor into the decision-making process about a deal with Iran. Take a listen to how he responded.
10: Well, I don't think the president said that. I think that's a misrepresentation of what the president said. But look, I agree with the president that Iran should not have a nuclear weapon. The goal of preventing nuclear proliferation is probably the single most important thing that we can do to keep our people safe for the long term. It's absolutely a worthy goal. But of course, the president and I and the entire team, we care about the American people's financial situations.
9: Now, this, of course, comes as Americans are still facing those rising gas prices. The national average gas price yesterday stood at $4.51. That is up $1.53 since the war began. And at the same time here, polling has consistently been showing recently that Americans are not satisfied with how the Trump administration is handling the economy, Joe and Savannah.
11: Megan, let's switch over to that war powers vote we were just talking about. It's actually the seventh time the vote's failed, but the first time lawmakers voted on it since what was the 60-day deadline for President Trump to seek congressional approval to keep the war going past. How did things play out, and what does this mean? We're going to see what's the impact of this on the actual war.
9: Yeah, so it failed, but it was pretty narrow. The vote was 49 to 50. It would have required a simple majority to pass, and one Republican did not ultimately vote. But this was the closest the Democrats have gotten to trying to pass this war powers resolution, which they've tried to pass numerous times before as well. The thing that was interesting about this vote in particular is that yesterday, Senator Lisa Murkowski of Alaska had joined Democrats' positions and voted in favor of the war powers resolution after having previously voted against it. So she posted her rationale in a post to X where she had pointed in her post to the fact that we are past this 60-day threshold. Now, 60 days is really important here because the 1973 War Powers Resolution had required that the president has to seek congressional authorization after an ongoing conflict hits that 60-day threshold. Now, earlier this month, we did hit that 60-day threshold, and President Trump had made the case to Congress that he did not think that he needed to seek congressional authorization because of this ongoing ceasefire, arguing that hostilities had ended. Now, as you saw in that post from Senator Murkowski, she had written, I will oppose any effort to redefine hostilities and ways that allow the president to wage war indefinitely without seeking congressional approval as outlined by the Constitution, Joe and Savannah.
0: Megan, let's quickly talk about redistricting. Louisiana state lawmakers have now advanced a new congressional map that would give Republicans an advantage in yet another House district. Real quick, what comes next?
9: Yeah, so this comes after the Supreme Court had said that, had struck down Louisiana's congressional districts, deciding that it was an unconstitutional racial gerrymander. So in terms of what comes next, the state Senate had advanced this, but it still has to get passed by the full state Senate and then by the state House as well. But again, you know, this comes after the Supreme Court had struck down those maps, and that really changed the way that there are more states now, more Republican-led states that are trying to get some of these congressional districts changed now, Joe.
0: All right. Megan Leibowitz, thank you so much.
11: Well, in a stunning development in a case that grabbed the nation's attention, disgraced South Carolina attorney Alec Murdoch will now get a second trial for the double murder of his wife and son. Just yesterday, the state's high court overturned those convictions because of jury tampering by a court clerk and ordered a new trial. That's after that jury convicted him of the killings back in 2023. NBC News senior legal correspondent Laura Jarrett has the details.
13: It was the case that captivated the nation. Alec Murdoch getting a new trial. South Carolina's top court tossing out his convictions for the murder of his wife and son, finding shocking jury tampering by then-court clerk Becky Hill. Hill, long accused by the defense of trying to cash in with a tell-all book about her role overseeing the jury, denied accusations she tried to influence jurors.
15: I did not pressure the jury.
13: But the court, in a unanimous decision, called her behavior disgraceful, saying she wrongly placed her fingers on the scales of justice by telling jurors deliberations shouldn't take long, advising them not to be fooled by evidence from Murdoch's defense attorneys, and suggesting they watch Murdoch's body language when he took the stand in his own defense in 2023. Some jurors in disbelief at the court's decision, undoing their verdict.
16: And I was like, what? Why? The evidence was overwhelming. He was guilty.
13: Murdoch's attorneys praising the ruling, saying in a statement, Alec has said from day one that he did not kill his wife and son. We look forward to a new trial. But Murdoch will not walk free. The disgraced lawyer admitting to stealing from clients and pled guilty to a litany of state and federal financial crimes. Yet he always maintained his innocence for the shooting deaths of his wife and son.
14: I'm innocent. I would never hurt my wife, Maggie, and I would never hurt my son, Pawpaw.
13: The family's drama and those grisly killings, the subject of multiple series and documentaries.
17: The law did not pertain to them.
13: The state vowing to retry Murdaugh for those murders.
18: When a state believes that it has credible evidence that someone committed a murder and the state wants to pursue those charges, the state has a right to.
13: Laura Jarrett, NBC News.
22: All right, let's bring in NBC News legal analyst Misty Maris for more on this case. Misty, good morning. So walk us through the clerk's behavior in this case. We heard a bit of it there, a couple quotes, but what is it that she did, and were you surprised by this decision?
19: So I had actually listened to the oral arguments on this particular motion back in February, and the court was very strongly signaling that they were going to overturn this conviction. And it was largely based on the comments that Becky Hill made to the jury. Watch his body language. Watch his actions. Don't be confused used by the defense. This shouldn't take long when the jurors went into deliberations. All of that being very highly prejudicial. So the next question is, did it impact the jurors? Did it matter? And the court says this was so intertwined because he took the stand. This was his testimony. This was a largely circumstantial case. So these types of comments could really impact. And not only that, you got to remember, she's the county clerk. She has this air of authority in the courtroom. So that's certainly something. She's an agent of the court to take into consideration.
0: All right. So new trial. First of all, would you expect the prosecution, since it was successful the first time, to try a similar strategy the second time and maybe flip for the defense? Do they maybe say, maybe we don't put him on the stand this time?
19: Certainly. I think that could be something the defense will think about. But the prosecution is actually being forced to pivot to a certain degree. Okay. Because the second part of this decision was limiting the evidence that's going to come in relating to Murdaugh's financial crime. So trial one, that was a large part of the prosecution's case to prove motive. So whether or not the prosecutors are going to have to take a new tactic or strategy

0: take the stand. I think the defense is going to be very, very skeptical about putting him up there again. Many think that that might have been one of the reasons why he was convicted. But there's a tremendous amount of evidence for the defense to overcome. And a lot of how they approach the case is going to be shaped by what prosecutors present.
1: Remind us the financial crimes, how big of a deal that was in the first trial as the judge at that time tried to weigh what would be admissible evidence and what wouldn't, and just how drastically that could change in a new trial.
0: So it was a huge blow to Murdoch the first time around. The defense tried to keep out any evidence of financial impropriety because the prosecution's theory of the case is that Murdoch had had all of these financial issues, all of these crimes he was committing behind the scenes, and he was about to get found out. So he actually killed his wife and son to distract, to get sympathy, and potentially a financial motive relating to insurance policies and all sorts of other things in that vein. So that was the central issue in the case to tell the jury the why. Well, now he's pled guilty. So the question is, will the judge let the jury hear that he's pled guilty to those financial crimes? I'm sure the defense would try and keep that out. But on the flip side, if it comes in, would they say, well, yeah, he pled guilty, but he's actually fighting this? Are those tactics that could be used by both sides?
2: Misty Maris, certainly a talker. Thanks so much for being with us.
0: Thank you.
1: Concern is growing over that deadly hantavirus outbreak on a cruise ship. A woman in France is critically ill and now using an artificial lung after contracting the virus. Here in the United States, the CDC is at the medical center in Nebraska now conducting in-depth assessments of the 16 people who are quarantining there. This is more states are now monitoring possible cases of exposure. NBC News international correspondent Raf Sanchez is following the story and has the latest. Raf, good morning.
3: Hey there. Yeah, three people in Kansas are now in the hospital under observation after what authorities there are calling a high-risk exposure to hantavirus. Now, these three were not on the cruise ship at the center of the outbreak, but they were traveling overseas when they had this potential encounter with the Andes strain. Now, we do not know at this stage whether any of them are showing symptoms, but officials in Kansas are saying none of them have tested positive, and they are trying to reassure the public there that this remains a very low-risk situation for people in Kansas. There was some good news for Dr. Stephen Kornfeld. He was the doctor who was on that cruise ship from Oregon. He initially tested mildly positive for the hantavirus. He's been in isolation in Nebraska. He is now testing negative, so he is out of that isolation unit. It isn't clear at this stage if he never had the virus and this was some kind of false positive, or else he had the virus, it's now passed through his system, and he is at this point testing negative. He says that he is feeling in good health. Finally, the cruise ship itself continuing to make its way to the Netherlands with 25 crew members and two medical staff on board. It's expected to reach the port of Rotterdam on Sunday or Monday, where it will be disinfected and deep clean, the crew of that ship, then going through medical procedures in the Netherlands. I'll send it back to you.
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1: Meteorologist Angie Lastman is tracking the latest. Angie, good morning.
4: Hey there. Good morning. We've got another kind of active day setting up across parts of the plains, specifically as we have this frontal boundary kind of working its way to the east. This is going to bring the potential for some stronger storms, specifically over parts of Kansas. Notice Wichita right in the bullseye of that. A much broader area of some general thunderstorm is possible, but those strongest ones could see some hail and some wind gusts. The good news is that tornado risk is on the low end today. That system continues working to the east. It brings some rain to the Ohio Valley as we get into your Friday. We'll see some of those late day storms kind of popping up across mid-Mississippi and leaving us once again with that chance for some of the stronger storms that include the hail, the wind gusts, of course, and the tornado risk on the low end. This time, as we look through your Friday, including Kansas City, stretching just to the south of Omaha, and a much broader general thunderstorm risk as well. By the time we get into the weekend, we really start to see things ramping up when it comes to severe weather. This is a look at your Saturday. You can see the tornado risk is there, the winds, the large hail, all of that, including the potential for some flash flooding across parts of the Midwest and the plains. This includes Omaha to Kansas City for Saturday, and an enhanced risk including parts of the same general area here as we get into your Sunday. Again, all of the impacts will be on the table for folks across that region, and it doesn't stop as we get into Monday. We start our next work week from Wichita to Omaha with that enhanced risk. Minneapolis, Chicago, and stretching down to Wichita Falls, all included with those potential impacts, including again, the tornado risk, the hail, and the wind gusts. Meanwhile, across parts of New England, England. It's a bit of a

0: soggy morning. We've got some of those showers working essentially from the state of New York up into Maine. We'll see a couple of those kind of impacting that early morning drive for you. This is all part of this slow moving front that's kind of working its way across that region. It leaves the Northeast cool and breezy on the backside of it. So you'll notice that here as you get through your day today. In the meantime, we'll pick up another maybe inch or 2 inches in isolated amounts, upwards of 3 inches of rain across New England. Otherwise, big picture look, the West looks quite nice today. We'll see those severe storms in parts of the middle of the country, and then those cooler highs settle in for parts of the Midwest. Back to you.
1: All right. Thank you, Angie. Much more to come here on Morning News Now. Later this hour, going generic, we're going to tell you about the lower cost alternative to Ozempic now in the works. Why experts say we may not see it in the U.S. anytime soon.
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1: We are back now with a look at how the growing cost of the war with Iran is now impacting Americans' everyday lives. AAA says the average price of a gallon of regular now up to $4.53. Well, Americans are facing a number of rising costs. President Trump made headlines this week when he said the financial situation for Americans is not a concern for him as he tries to negotiate an end to the war. NBC News Chief Capitol Hill correspondent Ryan Nobles joins us now with more on all this. Ryan, good morning.
7: Hey, Joe, good morning. The cost of living is on the top of many voters' minds, but the president and Republicans argue the benefits of the war in Iran will outweigh the costs and that Americans will understand. This despite a new poll showing 77% of Americans feel the war is hurting them financially.
8: This morning, as President Trump takes the world stage, here at home, the political fallout from rising prices for Americans growing. With the war in Iran restricting the world's oil supply and sending gas prices skyrocketing.
9: Nobody is safe from this.
8: And with rising inflation. Yesterday's data revealing businesses' costs had their highest monthly surge in more than 4 years. Consumers feeling the pinch at the grocery store, too. While some staples like eggs have actually gone down in cost over the year, others have jumped significantly. Fresh produce prices up 6.5% and ground beef going up 14.8%. Communities helping each other. Food banks noting an uptick.
10: We're definitely still seeing more people come out because more people are impacted.
8: With affordability on voters' minds, Republicans defending comments from President Trump this week, saying Americans' finances are not influencing his decision-making process when it comes to Iran.
11: I don't think about Americans' financial situation. I don't think about anybody. I think about one thing. We cannot let Iran have a nuclear weapon. That's all.
8: Republicans saying the remarks were taken out of context, and the president is focused on both the economy and the war.
12: The president has to confront all these challenges simultaneously.
13: Obviously, the president could have phrased that way more artfully. I do think he cares.
8: Allies say when the war ends, prices will tumble.
14: When we get the Strait of Hormuz reopened, that will alleviate a lot of pressure.
7: Do you think that's how most Americans feel?
15: Well, I think that when you look at the cost of groceries still, the cost of gas, it is still expensive to live in the United States. So there's still work to be done.
8: While Democrats argue it's Trump's policies that led to the skyrocketing prices.
16: People get into really troublesome territory when they deny the reality that everyday people are experiencing.
7: And speaking of the economy, yesterday, the Senate voting to confirm Kevin Warsh as the next chair of the Federal Reserve. President Trump was very critical of his predecessor, Jerome Powell, for not lowering interest rates. President Trump believing if those interest rates come down, they also will help move the economy forward. Joe.
1: All right, Ryan, thank you so much. Let's continue this conversation with Investopedia's editor-in-chief and the chief business editor of People, Inc., Caleb Silver. Let's pick it up right there with what Ryan was talking about. Warsh taking over tomorrow. Has to still tackle this affordability problem. So how do you think he gets his arms around that? Is there anything he brings to the table different from Powell?
17: Well, he is what we call a little bit more hawkish on policy. He wants a smaller Fed, a less transparent Fed. We're used to hearing forward guidance from the Fed, what everybody thinks about what the next interest rates moves might be. We're probably not going to see that as much from him. And he is going to want a lower, smaller footprint for the Federal Reserve than we've seen really over the last 2 decades. So I would expect to hear less out of the Fed and less sort of cap tipping in terms of where they're going to put interest rates next.
2: Caleb, yesterday we learned that wholesale prices rose 6% in April. We had you with us earlier this week when we found out that inflation hit 3.8% during that same month. That is well above the Fed's 2% target. You reminded us that that might be a thing of the past just generally here. But you also said it might mean we actually see an interest rate hike this year.
17: Yeah, well, if you look out into the September meeting, a couple of meetings down the road here, if we continue to see elevated oil prices and elevated inflation, that's one of the only tools the Fed has to actually deal with that. So there won't be lowering rates anytime soon, I don't think, even though that's what we know the president wants. Kevin Warsh hasn't promised that. He's promised to maintain the Fed's independence. That said, he is Trump's pick to lead the Fed, and he'll be in position for the next 4 years at least.
1: And what type of position will he be in, knowing what President Trump wants, but knowing that might be bad for the economy? What kind of position does that put him in if he doesn't do what the president wants?
17: A very tricky one, because Jerome Powell was nominated and put into that chair by President Trump. And President Trump did not like his policies going into the end of his last term and certainly through the first couple of years of this term. So he'll be critical if he doesn't get what he wants. That said, people think because he was handpicked by the president to be the next Fed chair. He's been at the Fed before. He was there through the great financial crisis. He may do what the administration wants, but he's ultimately going to be a lot quieter about it.
1: All right, Caleb Silver, good to have you with us. Thank you so much.
2: Coming up, an update on President Trump's historic state visit to China.
1: Plus, a look at how the country's one-child policy left a lasting impact on its people 1 decade after it ended. You're watching Morning News Now.
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2: We're back with continuing coverage of President Trump's trip to Beijing. Mr. Trump wrapped up the first day of the highly anticipated two-day summit with Chinese President Xi Jinping with a speech at a state banquet. President Trump was gracious to his host country, thanking Xi for a, quote, magnificent welcome like none other. The president even extended an invite to Xi to visit the White House in September. This caps off a busy first day for the world leaders. It began on the steps of Beijing's Great Hall, where President Trump was greeted with a welcome ceremony. They were joined by a U.S. delegation that included more than a dozen CEOs from top tech and financial companies, really highlighting that business is an important element of this summit. The issues of Taiwan and the war with Iran were also front and center. She warned that mishandling of Taiwan would cause, quote, clashes, even conflicts, putting the entire relationship in great jeopardy. President Trump said the talks were, quote, great, and that China is a great place. Tomorrow will be the final day of the summit.
1: Staying in China, the country, home to an estimated 1.4 billion people, is facing a new population problem. About a decade ago, the Chinese government ended its one-child policy. It was a strict and at times brutal policy meant to control population growth. Well, years later, it has left a lasting legacy in the country. Now the government is pushing for more marriages and more children. NBC News international correspondent Janice Mackey-Frayer takes a look.
22: Once the world's most populous country, China is no longer growing, hitting its lowest birth rate on record, mainly because fewer young people are getting married. It's not that I don't want to get married, says Ding Ying. It's just life pressure. The reasons for the declines are partly economic, with youth unemployment and housing costs on the rise.
23: For the wedding ceremony, we have spent a lot of money.
22: The marriage rate now the worst since the pandemic, when China was locked down. But values around marriage and family have also changed, especially among China's urban women, like Angela He, who's choosing to own a gym and raise a dog instead.
24: We got more freedom than before. So people can decide what is their life going to be. It's not like a traditional China anymore.
22: It was only a decade ago that the Communist Party ended the one-child policy that imposed family planning rules to control population. Couples who defied them were punished as unpatriotic, with fines, shaming, even jail. Now caught in a demographic squeeze, China's government is trying to reverse it, giving bonuses to newlyweds, offering marriage vows at spots that look good on social media, and spelling it out in drone shows with diamonds in the sky. To rewire thinking, this university even has a bachelor's degree program in marriage, covering the whole cycle from matchmaking to counseling.
0: In the past, people were more willing to marry and have children to feel secure, says the school's dean. Now they believe they can live well on their own. For the most part, experts doubt the government's campaign will lead to any sort of marriage or baby boom here. The challenge for China remaining strong with a population that's shrinking.
1: Our thanks to Janice for that report. Coming up on Morning News Now, a retail store revamp.
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29: So this was once part of the store floor, but now...
3: Yeah, part of the stockroom.
27: Jackie Backus is a group vice president for Target, which plans to spend $5 billion this year, remodeling more than 130 stores and open dozens more from Atlanta to Chicago and right here in Houston.
3: Why?
7: Because the guest is the center of everything that we do. And did you know that 75% of Americans live within 10 miles of a Target store?
29: And you want to get those people into the stores.
7: That's exactly right. And we want to keep them in the stores.
27: The New York Times says America's largest retailers are expected to spend more than $20 billion this decade, remodeling thousands of stores, including Dollar General, which plans to spend upwards of $1.6 billion, revamping more than 4,000 stores. Walmart committing over $9 billion to remodel more than 1,400.
8: If you're walking into a store and it feels fresh and new and well-organized and well-maintained, you're much more likely to come back.
27: Customers have long complained about rundown stores.
11: The shelves were not, like, taken care of. All of their clothes look sort of just like, ugh.
27: While online shopping has surged in recent years, it only accounts for about 18% of sales, with the majority of consumers still opting to shop in person.
8: Consumers like to shop online, but they also like that experiential moment when they're in the store. Retailers are trying to find a way to bridge that gap.
27: Target shopper Erica Paredes says she's loving the changes.
12: They're on top of their game.
27: And we've all been there when shopping in store.
13: The paper shredder I wanted, huh?
27: Finding those treasures you didn't even know you needed.
12: I think that's just part of the experience. Like, I'm usually here for, like, one thing. I end up with probably, like, 10 things.
27: Priscilla Thompson, NBC News.
2: Let's get you some other financial headlines this morning. The price of Ozempic is dropping, just not here in America.
1: NBC News business and economy reporter Emily Lorsch is here with your Money Minute. Emily, good morning.
2: Hey, guys, good morning. While countries around the world are racing to get cheaper versions of weight loss drugs into people's hands, experts say it's going to be a bit before we see those generics here in the States. Canada and India have gotten approvals, and others are soon to come. But due to patent protections, the U.S. is not expected to get generic, less expensive forms of semaglutides like Wegovy and Ozempic until the end of 2031. In a statement to NBC News, Wegovy and Ozempic maker Novo Nordisk says, quote, all intellectual property decisions are carefully considered at a global level. Name brand versions of these drugs can cost anywhere from $349 to up to $1,000 a month. And NVIDIA CEO Jensen Huang and his wife's charitable foundation has bought more than $100 million in computing time for universities and nonprofits to further AI research and development. The free services come through an agreement with the third-party cloud services provider CoreWeave, deepening long-standing ties between these two AI infrastructure companies. Over on Instagram, Meta is introducing a new tool called Instance. It's designed to be a more private way of sharing candid moments. Users can send photos to whoever they choose. They vanish after they're opened, can't be viewed after 24 hours, and followers aren't able to take a screenshot. The company says Instance will appear in a user's DMs as a pile of photos, and a separate app is available in some locations, too. So, guys, this is giving me Snapchat vibes. No kidding. Real.
1: It's just like, that sounds familiar.
2: Yeah. It's pretty interesting how they all kind of end up doing what the other's doing. Instagram right. Doing reels after TikTok.
7: But I'm surprised. Okay,
2: that's
7: this what the people want? I mean,
1: how many different things can you do with a digital photo?
2: I know.
1: It is what it is.
7: But I guess privacy, right? Yeah. I think that's a big part here is people are scared of screenshots. They want things to vanish. I mean, who knows? It's still in there somewhere, right?
2: Yeah, certainly a concern, though, for parents, which is, I'm sure, something we'll hear from advocacy groups soon.
7: Great
2: after
7: point.
2: That announcement. Yeah. All right, Emily, thank you. Well, an unlikely collaboration between two very different watch brands has fans lining up on the street. NBC News correspondent Stephen Romo spoke to some of the people counting the seconds until they go on sale.
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15: 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That is still days away, but already fans are lining up.
16: Luxury watch releases don't usually include people lining up for days waiting to get a chance to buy one, but that's what we have here. It's something way more similar to a sneaker drop or even something very Gen Z like the Labubu.
17: I've been here since May 11th.
16: That's several days straight to be here, so you seem like you better get that watch, right?
17: Man, I better get that watch.
15: Excitement and opinions are pouring in online.
0: Love it or hate it, it has definitely caused a stir.
4: Everyone was waiting 5 days outside of the store for this.
5: I'm a Swatch lover, and I am going to go stand outside the store right now, actually.
15: Swatch has done high-profile collaborations before, including with watch brands Omega and Blancpain. These pocket watches come with a roughly $400 price tag, which may seem steep for essentially a plastic timepiece, but a typical Audemars Piguet can cost tens of thousands of dollars at least.
18: It is like the ultimate expression of high-low. Audemars Piguet is a very high-up, really well-thought-of, luxury, fancy, very expensive brand, whereas Swatch is much more entry-level, kind of fun, almost tacky, but in a fun way.
15: Fun these fans are willing to wait for around the clock. Stephen Romo, NBC News, New York.
19: The camp out boggles my mind.
1: It is. They really want that watch. Yeah. Now, I want them to get that watch.
19: Yeah, I know.
1: Or I will be very sad for them.
19: Please, I know. They're cool, though. All right, coming up on Morning News Now. Oh, the places they'll go. One high school's graduating class breaking a pretty impressive record.
20: It's definitely very difficult, especially as the years went on, because that also meant that the classes got harder.
21: I took Calc BC, and that was one of the most hardest classes I've ever taken.
1: When we come back, we're going to introduce you to the 21 valedictorians set to share the stage on graduation day.
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1: If Finally, this hour, summer is almost upon us. That means high school graduation season is coming up fast. So this morning, we want to take you to one campus on Long Island that has more than a few reasons to celebrate.
19: Casey Chang from our NBC New York station introduces us to the school's not one, not two, but 21 valedictorians.
3: 21 students at Jericho High School with one shared title, valedictorian.
6: I think it's so amazing.
3: A staggering 21 seniors graduating with top honors this year, setting a school record.
8: An A plus in every class shows a lot of success.
3: All 21 students pulled off the same extraordinary feat, straight A pluses in every class for all 4 years of high school.
9: AP Economics, AP Physics C, Multivariable Calculus.
11: AP Economics, AP Literature, AP Statistics, AP Spanish, and AP Government.
3: It wasn't easy, but these students were committed to doing their best.
6: It was definitely very difficult, especially as the years went on, because that also meant that the classes got harder.
21: I had to calc BC, and that was one of the most hardest classes I've ever taken in high school, and I was a little concerned about losing it this year.
3: Harnor Joneja locked in and maintained her average of 97 and above. Being valedictorian usually comes with a speech at graduation, but with 21 of them, that's going to be very difficult this year. Instead, they're going to make a video that they're going to show.
8: The students are going to be wearing sashes that say valedictorian 2026, so we're trying to create other opportunities to celebrate this incredible accomplishment.
3: The price for perfection? Missing some social events along the way, but these kids knew they were working for a greater goal.
9: Despite all the competitiveness, there's still a lot of collaboration, and we're all trying to bring each other up as we go.
3: And the school wants to recognize those students who went the extra mile all 4 years at Jericho.
12: Celebrate as many as we can who's showing that they care about what they're doing.
3: And their hard work has paid off, all 21 now headed to college to continue chasing academic excellence.
1: Our thanks to Paisley Chang for that report. This is all part of a growing trend across America where more schools are trying to recognize top students who are set to graduate with all A's. Get this, back in 2015, a school in Arlington, Virginia had more than 100 valedictorians, and they all gave a speech.
19: Good for them and their accomplishments, right, but it's kind of like, you think of it as the one, and then the one gives the speech, but good for them.
1: I'm glad all 21 aren't giving a speech. Soak in the moment. That's going to do it for this hour of Morning News Now.
19: Stay with us, though. The news continues right now. Good morning. Thank you for joining us on this busy Thursday morning. I'm Savannah Sellers.
1: I'm Joe Fryer. Right now on Morning News Now, Swank and Frank talk, an opulent Beijing banquet closing out day one of that historic summit between Presidents Trump and Xi. Two world powers, America and China, breaking bread among their nation's dignitaries earlier, each showering the other in praise and touting the strength of their bilateral bond. But a few key clashes on hot-button issues like Taiwan remain.
13: We had extremely positive and productive conversations and meetings today.
25: We must make it work and never mess it up. Both China and the United States stand to gain from cooperation and lose from confrontation. Our two countries should be partners rather than rivals.
1: The big takeaway so far, what we're expecting from the rest of the trip and where America's relationship with China could go from here. Also this morning, hantavirus fears spreading across several states. Officials in Kansas revealing three more people now under medical observation after possibly being exposed to a passenger on that infected cruise ship. Well, in Nebraska, CDC staffers on the hunt for answers from those 16 Americans still quarantined. We've got the latest in a moment. Plus, a legal stunner out of South Carolina. The state Supreme Court overturning the murder convictions against disgraced attorney Alec Murdoch. What was behind the shocking decision, and what comes next in a true crime case that is still captivating the country? And changing course later in the hour, why America's final frontier future now seems to be focused more on the moon rather than Mars. Are the Trump administration's red planet priorities destined to drift off into the unknown?
19: All right. Space conversation.
1: There you go. Let's begin this hour with President Trump's historic second state visit to China.
19: Yeah, it was an eventful first day of this summit with Chinese President Xi Jinping. The day began with a red carpet welcome ceremony for President Trump as he arrived. And then the two leaders met behind closed doors and discussed many hot button issues like trade, tariffs, the war with Iran, and the future of Taiwan. NBC News Chief White House Correspondent Garrett Haake is traveling with the president. He has the latest for us from Beijing. Garrett, good morning.
0: This two-day summit getting underway today with an elaborate mix of pageantry and politics. The Chinese rolling out a literal red carpet for President Trump, but also greeting him with a warning about the risk of future conflict over Taiwan, the self-governing island China says is an inseparable part of this nation. But both countries ultimately speaking positively about progress made today in improving the delicate relationship between the world's two superpowers.
2: President Trump, the guest of honor at a lavish state dinner at China's Great Hall of the People in the heart of Beijing. The president toasted by Chinese President Xi Jinping.
4: Ganbei.
2: And joined by family, staff, and more than a dozen of the United States' most prominent business leaders, including ally Elon Musk and the heads of Apple and NVIDIA.
5: It's a very special relationship, and I want to thank you again.
2: The dinner capping off a day of carefully choreographed ceremony and closed-door meetings, beginning with the president's arrival in Tiananmen Square and his friendly greeting with President Xi, followed by the performance of both nations' national anthems and an artillery salute. The two leaders inspecting a military honor guard. President Trump visibly charmed by hundreds of Chinese school children there to greet him.
7: For the Chinese, all that pageantry aligns with the politics. Their goal, to present an image of stability, control, and reliability to the world.
2: Reporters given only a glimpse of the summit itself, with President Xi setting the stakes, calling a stable relationship between the two nations, quote, good for the world, adding later that the U.S. and China should be partners, not rivals. President Trump playing up his personal relationship with Xi, showering the autocratic leader with praise.
5: Such respect for China. You're a great leader. Sometimes people don't like me saying it, but I say it anyway because it's true. I only say the truth.
2: In private, Xi warning Trump that the most important bilateral issue to China is Taiwan, adding that if it's mishandled, the two countries will have clashes or even conflicts, according to the Ministry of Foreign Affairs. Secretary of State Marco Rubio, in an exclusive interview with NBC's Tom Yamas, asked about it.
14: We always respond by saying anything that would compel or force a change in what we have now would be problematic. And we would certainly, our policies on that have not changed.
2: The two leaders also discussing trade and the wars in Ukraine and Iran, where the White House hopes China can use its leverage as Iran's biggest oil buyer to help bring the conflict to a close.
16: Did President Trump raise the issue of Iran with China?
14: He did, and it was important because the Chinese side said they are not in favor of militarizing the Straits of Hormuz and they're not in favor of a tolling system. And that's our position.
0: President Trump posted on his way to China that opening up the market here would be his number one ask of President Xi. And so far, we've heard generally positive language about trade, but no specific announcements. President Xi told Trump that China would only open its doors wider to U.S. businesses going forward. And in an interview this morning, the Treasury Secretary said President Trump pitched the Chinese on buying more oil and gas from the U.S. and predicted we would see large orders of Boeing aircraft coming soon. But there have been no announcements yet.
19: All right, Garrett, thank you.
1: For more analysis, let's bring in Semaphore's China columnist, Andy Brown. Andy, good to have you with us. We saw some signs of a positive attitude shift between the two leaders, but also some potential warning signs. So what stood out to you from day one of the summit?
17: Yeah, we should make it work and never mess it up. I thought that was an interesting choice of words from Xi Jinping. Look, the vibes are good. I thought it was interesting that both Trump and Xi sought to resurrect the language, the imagery, the sentiment of a much earlier and far more optimistic period of U.S.-China relations. So before he arrives in Beijing, Trump posts on social media that he hopes that China will open up its markets and allow the CEOs that are traveling with him to work their magic. And she actually echoes that language when he meets with the CEOs, and Trump introduces him to them one by one. And actually, she goes further than that. He goes all the way back to ping pong diplomacy, which, of course, preceded the opening to China when Nixon went in 1972 with Henry Kissinger, which, of course, led to the normalization of relations in 1979. So, yes, good vibes, a very good start to this summit. And, of course, remembering that these summits are set up to succeed.
19: Good vibes. I like the headline, Andy. You've been writing, of course, about this a bunch, but also specifically about the view from the rest of the region watching this summit play out. This was super interesting to me. You wrote, quote, if there's one thing that Asia-Pacific economies fear more than a U.S.-China showdown, it's the opposite, a world in which the superpowers clubbed together. Explain that. Why is that something that would cause anxiety among U.S. allies or just other countries in the region?
17: When the superpowers get together, when the leaders of the United States and China get together, by definition, they discuss global issues of trade, technology, security that impinge on the interests of smaller powers. And smaller countries always worry that these two nations will make decisions over their heads. And this time around, there was particular concern about what Trump might give away on Taiwan. But remember, even though most countries in the region have a large and flourishing trade relationship with China, China puts a lot of pressure on them economically, on the security side, militarily. It intimidates Taiwan. It intimidates Japan and South Korea. Its goal is regional hegemony, and it's in a competition with the United States now to be a leader in the region.
1: You've also written that the bar is pretty low for success here, but that there are some significant barriers standing in the way of a real cultural opening between the U.S. and China. You also noted a summit like this, pretty tightly controlled. So with that in mind, can a summit like this perhaps be the start of trying to build some sort of stronger relationship?
17: I think the goal is not necessarily to build a stronger relationship. It's to make sure that the relationship doesn't get any worse. There is a complete absence of trust between these two countries. You have to remember that they are rivals ultimately, and the way they and the arena in which they're competing is in technology. Powerful technologies are now coming of age, AI, quantum, and so on, and both sides want to dominate. And it's a structural, fundamental, competitive relationship. So what we're seeing in Beijing is really an acknowledgement of that, but an attempt to make sure that competition doesn't spiral out of control. And Taiwan is a very, very important part of that. I thought it was interesting with Xi. He flips, he gets serious, and he warns very directly, bluntly, unambiguously, this is a dangerous situation. If you go over our red lines, we could have a clash. That was the hard moment that I thought came out of this this meeting, which was otherwise full of great vibes.
1: Yeah, certainly that is the big headline here today. Andy Brown, good to have you with us. Thank you so much.
19: Yeah, you were great. Thank you. There are new concerns this morning over that deadly hantavirus outbreak. Officials in Kansas say three people there with high risk exposure, they're calling it, have been transferred to a local hospital where they will be monitored. Meanwhile, the CDC is on the ground in Nebraska for in-depth assessments of 16 people who are quarantining after they were all exposed on that ill-fated cruise ship. NBC News correspondent Maggie Vespa is in Omaha outside the University of Nebraska Medical Center where those patients are. And she's got the latest. Maggie, good morning.
4: Hey there. CDC staffers on the ground here stressing they are in touch with state health officials coast to coast, a point all the more pertinent now with those three people in Kansas now being monitored at a Kansas City hospital. At the same time this morning, some encouraging news for one of the 16 Americans quarantining here. This morning, new hantavirus fears in Kansas, where state health officials say three people with a high-risk exposure to an infected cruise passenger have now been transferred to a Kansas City hospital for observation. Officials say the trio were not on the ship themselves, adding the encounter happened abroad. They're not saying whether the three are exhibiting symptoms, but stress there are no confirmed cases in Kansas, adding the risk to the general public from the Andes virus remains extremely low. Meanwhile, CDC staffers on the ground in Omaha interviewing the 16 quarantined Americans about their exposure to confirmed cases.
10: I'm here to be monitored closely, and this is a very secure facility.
15: And some good news this morning for Dr. Stephen Kornfeld, who initially tested positive on the ship. Health officials now say after further testing, he's been cleared from the hospital's highly restrictive biocontainment unit and moved to its quarantine space.
18: 98.6. Now I have to put on my mask so I can show the nurses.
15: Regular temperature and symptom checks also underway, a process documented by passenger Jake Rosemarin on social media.
18: Okay, so I just got a bunch of my packages delivered.
15: Rosemarin also showing this care package delivery from loved ones.
18: Oh, wow. Okay, there's a lot of snacks here.
15: Worldwide, health officials are tracking 11 reported hantavirus cases and 3 deaths. In the U.S., 16 states are monitoring residents who have potentially been exposed. The CDC says they're encouraging the 18 American cruise ship passengers now quarantining in Omaha and Atlanta to stay in these facilities for the virus's full 6-week incubation period. Local officials adding,
20: if circumstances don't allow for that, we'll have each of those individual conversations. No one is asking to leave today.
23: So on that topic, if someone wanted to leave early, what exactly would happen here is unclear. The CDC yesterday being really specific with their verbiage, saying repeatedly that they're really encouraging people to stay here for the full 6-week incubation period. I actually asked during yesterday's press briefing, what if someone wants to leave? Is there any version of you keeping them here? And the CDC staffer responded, we are really encouraging them to stay. Later pointing out there are no federal or state restrictions requiring people isolate like we saw during COVID. So it's definitely a fine line. Oof, back to you.
24: Certainly. All right, Maggie, thank you.
1: A stunning new development in a high-profile double murder case. Disgraced South Carolina attorney Alec Murdoch will get a new trial. The state Supreme Court overturned his conviction yesterday, cited jury tampering by Becky Hill, who was the court clerk at the time. Back in 2023, a jury found Murdoch guilty of murdering his wife and son. NBC News senior legal correspondent Laura Jarrett has the latest. Laura, good morning.
26: Hey there. This case was full of so many twists and turns from the very beginning, but now, more than 3 years after a jury convicted Alec Murdoch of murdering his wife and son, he could soon face a new jury starting all over from scratch.
27: This morning, prosecutors in South Carolina vowing to retry Alec Murdoch after that stunning court decision tossing out his convictions for the 2021 murders of his wife and son.
28: Dust yourself off, you get back up, you take a fresh look at it, and then you go do your job.
27: South Carolina Supreme Court finding Murdoch's right to a fair trial was violated due to what the justices called shocking jury tampering from then court clerk Becky Hill. Hill, long accused by the defense of trying to cash in with a tell-all book about her role overseeing the jury, has repeatedly denied any wrongdoing.
29: I did not pressure the jury.
27: But the high court, unpersuaded, calling her behavior breathtaking and disgraceful in a blistering decision, finding she told jurors not to be fooled by evidence from Murdoch's defense attorneys, and advised the jury to watch his body language when Murdoch took the stand in his own defense in 2023.
30: I would never, under any circumstances, hurt my wife, Maggie, and I would never, under any circumstances, hurt my son, Paul.
27: The juror who originally raised concerns about the clerk reacting to the new decision.
31: I wasn't shocked. I felt like justice wasn't served. He didn't get a fair trial.
27: Other jurors in disbelief.
32: The evidence was overwhelming. He was guilty.
27: Murdoch's attorneys praising the court's decision, saying in a statement, Alec has said from day one that he did not kill his wife and son. We look forward to a new trial. But Murdoch will not walk free, admitting to stealing from clients and pleading guilty to multiple state and federal financial crimes. Yet he's always maintained his innocence for the shooting deaths of his wife and son. The family tragedy prompting multiple docuseries. Still, prosecutors undeterred by all the attention the case has garnered.
33: When the state has what it believes to be credible evidence that somebody committed a murder, we're duty-bound to try the case.
26: South Carolina's attorney general also telling me unless something changes here, he intends to pursue a speedy retrial. But prosecutors will have to take a slightly different approach. The state Supreme Court decision, they cautioned that the prosecutors went too far afield with evidence of Murdoch's financial misdeeds in that first trial in order to prove a motive for the murderers, saying that should not be allowed this next time around. Back to you guys.
1: Right, Laura, thank you.
19: Well, following the decision from the state Supreme Court, Alec Murdoch's defense team said that it, quote, affirms that the rule of law remains strong in South Carolina. And earlier this morning, the attorneys who lead Murdoch's defense team joined our friends at the Today Show to discuss this ruling. They now say they're looking forward to the new trial.
2: We had told him that the argument went very, very well. We were very hopeful in the result. He didn't believe that it could be possible. And then yesterday he was very gracious, thankful. And he said, Jim, I'm reading it, and it's still hard to believe. But he's glad to get that moniker off of him as a convicted murderer of his wife and son. No doubt about that.
3: Dick, you said a few months ago when you were here, you said that you were confident that he would have, quote, a fair shot at acquittal if there was a retrial. What makes both of you so confident?
5: Well, I think that everyone says, well, the jury convicted him so quickly, evidence was overwhelming. If you take away all those financial crime, prejudicial, you know, victims testifying, and the Supreme Court talked about that yesterday, you've got no forensic evidence, no fingerprints, no eyewitness, no confession, no video. The only thing they have is this, he lied about where he was.
3: The Snapchat video.
5: Right. Other than that, the motive is paper thin.
2: We do have information that's been provided to us.
3: Since the trial.
2: And there are, frankly, a lot of people out there who believe in Alec's innocence, who continue to work and provide us information. But
3: what kind of information?
2: Well, potential third parties and potential motives. And we can't disclose it here right now and don't intend to.
3: Can you characterize the nature of it? I mean, are we talking text messages? Are we talking...
2: I can't characterize the nature of it, Craig. But I will tell you this. On a retrial, the statistics are in the favor of a defendant because you have a lot more recorded testimony of witnesses. You get to impeach them with inconsistencies. And so it'll be a totally different trial, I promise you.
19: Our thanks to the Today Show for bringing us that interview. And one of those attorneys also doubled down on the statement that he thinks a retrial with a fair jury gives Murdoch a chance at acquittal. You can see much more on the Murdoch case in a 2-hour Dateline special. That's going to be this Friday on NBC.
1: We're getting a first look at scenes from a daring water rescue that took place off the Florida coast.
19: A team of emergency responders jumped into action after a small plane crashed yesterday, stranding nearly a dozen people at sea for hours. NBC News correspondent Sam Brock is here with more on the rescue. The military is calling miraculous. Sam, good morning.
6: Miraculous, guys. Good morning. Because after their plane went down in the Atlantic Ocean, 11 adults from the Bahamas were literally left stranded at sea, clinging to a raft for almost 5 hours. An Air Force search and rescue team that just happened to be running a training mission in the area helped to rescue them after the plane sent out this distress signal right before crashing into the ocean. The improbable outcome, all 11 folks were saved, and the entire rescue was captured on video.
7: This dramatic rescue scene playing out 80 miles off Florida's east coast. A group of Bahamian passengers stranded in a small orange raft in the middle of the vast Atlantic Ocean for 5 hours before the 920th Rescue Wing swooped in with a basket and a lifeline.
8: And you could tell just by looking at them that, you know, they were in distress physically, mentally, and emotionally.
7: The Coast Guard said their small plane, a twin-engine turboprop, left from Marsh Harbor in the Bahamas Tuesday, headed for Freeport, when the aircraft suddenly experienced engine failure, sending out a distress signal before plunging into the water.
9: I've not known anyone to survive a ditching in the ocean. I mean, for all those people to survive is pretty miraculous.
7: The Air Force, running a training mission at the same time, was flagged to a possible downed plane, eventually teaming up with the Coast Guard and Space Force.
11: So we're working with our pararescue team in the back, heading out, developing a plan of how we're going to insert everyone and also how we're going to extract everyone and bring everyone home.
7: After tossing down a bundle with food, water, and two extra rafts, the pararescuemen jumped into the water and swam to the survivors, examining them for injuries before hoisting them all to safety.
8: They didn't even know that we were coming until we were directly overhead. So you have to imagine the emotional injuries that they were sustained out there and not knowing if someone's going to rescue them. But, you know, that's our job.
6: Yeah, just the uncertainty. They had no idea when or if someone was coming, guys. Captain Whipple says that the rescuers had only a few minutes of jet fuel left. They were battling thunderstorms out there, but somehow managed to rescue everyone. The victims were taken to Melbourne, Florida for care. And according to the Coast Guard, everyone right now is in stable condition. The cause of that crash is now under investigation. They had 5 minutes until their bingo time for fuel, which means within 5 minutes, if they don't get out of there, there's a risk that the aircraft could lose all of its fuel and power. So pretty remarkable circumstances.
1: I look forward to the book and then the movie.
19: No kidding. Amazing. Thanks, Sam. Jinx. Let's get a check now of your morning news now weather.
1: Angie Lastman has the forecast. Hey, Angie, good morning.
0: Hey there. Good morning. We've got another kind of active day setting up across parts of the plains, specifically as we have this frontal boundary kind of working its way to the east. This is going to bring the potential for some stronger storms, specifically over parts of Kansas. Notice Wichita right in the bullseye of that. A much broader area of some general thunderstorm is possible, but those strongest ones could see some hail and some wind gusts. The good news is that tornado risk is on the low end today. That system continues working to the east and brings some rain to the Ohio Valley as we get into your Friday. We'll see some of those late day storms kind of popping up across mid-Mississippi and leaving us once again with that chance for some of the stronger storms that include the hail, the wind gusts, of course, and the tornado risk on the low end. This time, as we look through your Friday, including Kansas City, stretching just to the south of Omaha, and a much broader general thunderstorm risk as well. By the time we get into the weekend, we really start to see things ramping up when it comes to severe weather. This is a look at your Saturday.

0: The NBA playoffs are underway, and now you can trade every game on Kalshi. 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
1: Soon. 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How rising prices could play a big role in the midterm elections.
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6: We're back now with a look at how the growing cost of the war with Iran is now impacting Americans' everyday lives. AAA says the average price of a gallon of regular now up to $4.53. Well, Americans are facing a number of rising costs. President Trump made headlines this week when he said the financial situation for Americans is not a concern for him as he tries to negotiate an end to the war. NBC News Chief Capitol Hill correspondent Ryan Nobles joins us now with more on all this. Ryan, good morning.
7: Hey, Joe, good morning. The cost of living is on the top of many voters' minds, but the president and Republicans argue the benefits of the war in Iran will outweigh the costs and that Americans will understand. This despite a new poll showing 77% of Americans feel the war is hurting them financially.
8: This morning, as President Trump takes the world stage, here at home, the political fallout from rising prices for Americans growing. With the war in Iran restricting the world's oil supply and sending gas prices skyrocketing.
9: Nobody is safe from this.
8: And with rising inflation. Yesterday's data revealing businesses' costs had their highest monthly surge in more than 4 years.

0: Consumers feeling the pinch at the grocery store, too. While some staples like eggs have actually gone down in cost over the year, others have jumped significantly. Fresh produce prices up 6.5% and ground beef going up 14.8%. Communities helping each other. Food banks noting an uptick.
1: We're definitely still seeing more people coming out because more people are impacted.
0: With affordability on voters' minds, Republicans defending comments from President Trump this week, saying Americans' finances are not influencing his decision-making process when it comes to Iran.
2: I don't think about Americans' financial situation. I don't think about anybody. I think about one thing. We cannot let Iran have a nuclear weapon. That's all.
0: Republicans saying the remarks were taken out of context, and the president is focused on both the economy and the war.
3: The president has to confront all these challenges simultaneously.
4: Obviously, the president could have phrased that way more artfully. I do think he cares.
0: Allies say when the war ends, prices will tumble.
5: When we get the Strait of Hormuz reopened, that will alleviate a lot of pressure.
6: Do you think that's how most Americans feel?
7: Well, I think that when you look at the cost of groceries still, the cost of gas, it is still expensive to live in the United States. So there's still work to be done.
0: While Democrats argue it's Trump's policies that led to the skyrocketing prices.
8: People get into really troublesome territory when they deny the reality that everyday people are experiencing.
9: And speaking of the economy, yesterday, the Senate voting to confirm Kevin Warsh as the next chair of the Federal Reserve. President Trump was very critical of his predecessor, Jerome Powell, for not lowering interest rates. President Trump believing if those interest rates come down, they also will help move the economy forward. Joe.
10: All right, Ryan, thank you so much. Let's continue this conversation with Investopedia's editor-in-chief and the chief business editor of People, Inc., Caleb Silver. Let's pick it up right there with what Ryan was talking about, Warsh taking over tomorrow. Has to still tackle this affordability problem. So how do you think he gets his arms around that? Is there anything he brings to the table different from Powell?
11: Well, he is what we call a little bit more hawkish on policy. He wants a smaller Fed, a less transparent Fed. We're used to hearing forward guidance from the Fed, what everybody thinks about what the next interest rates moves might be. We're probably not going to see that as much from him. And he is going to want a lower, smaller footprint for the Federal Reserve than we've seen really over the last two decades. So I would expect to hear less out of the Fed and less sort of cap tipping in terms of where they're going to put interest rates next.
12: Caleb, yesterday we learned that wholesale prices rose 6% in April. We had you with us earlier this week when we found out that inflation hit 3.8% during that same month. That is well above the Fed's 2% target. You reminded us that that might be a thing of the past just generally here. But you also said it might mean we actually see an interest rate hike this year.
11: Yeah, well, if you look out into the September meeting, a couple of meetings down the road here, if we continue to see elevated oil prices and elevated inflation, that's one of the only tools the Fed has to actually deal with that. So there won't be lowering rates anytime soon, I don't think, even though that's what we know the president wants. Kevin Warsh hasn't promised that. He's promised to maintain the Fed's independence. That said, he is Trump's pick to lead the Fed, and he'll be in position for the next 4 years at least.
10: And what type of position will he be in, knowing what President Trump wants, but knowing that might be bad for the economy? What kind of position does that put him in if he doesn't do what the president wants?
11: A very tricky one, because Jerome Powell was nominated and put into that chair by President Trump. And President Trump did not like his policies going into the end of his last term and certainly through the first couple of years of this term. So he'll be critical if he doesn't get what he wants. That said, people think because he was handpicked by the president to be the next Fed chair. He's been at the Fed before. He was there through the great financial crisis. He may do what the administration wants, but he's ultimately going to be a lot quieter about it.
10: All right, Caleb Silver, good to have you with us. Thank you so much.
12: Coming up, an update on President Trump's historic state visit to China.
10: Plus, a look at how the country's one-child policy left a lasting impact on its people one decade after it ended. You're watching Morning News Now.
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12: We're back with continuing coverage of President Trump's trip to Beijing. Mr. Trump wrapped up the first day of the highly anticipated two-day summit with Chinese President Xi Jinping with a speech at a state banquet. President Trump was gracious to his host country, thanking Xi for a, quote, magnificent welcome like none other. The president even extended an invite to Xi to visit the White House in September. This caps off a busy first day for the world leaders. It began on the steps of Beijing's Great Hall, where President Trump was greeted with a welcome ceremony. They were joined by a U.S. delegation that included more than a dozen CEOs from top tech and financial companies, really highlighting that business is an important element of this summit. The issues of Taiwan and the war with Iran were also front and center. She warned that mishandling of Taiwan would cause, quote, clashes, even conflicts, putting the entire relationship in great jeopardy. President Trump said the talks were, quote, great, and that China is a great place. Tomorrow will be the final day of the summit.
10: Staying in China, the country, home to an estimated 1.4 billion people, is facing a new population problem. About a decade ago, the Chinese government ended its one-child policy. It was a strict and at times brutal policy meant to control population growth. Well, years later, it has left a lasting legacy in the country. Now the government is pushing for more marriages and more children. NBC News international correspondent Janice Mackey-Frayer takes a look.
17: Once the world's most populous country, China is no longer growing, hitting its lowest birth rate on record, mainly because fewer young people are getting married. It's not that I don't want to get married, says Ding Ying. It's just life pressure. The reasons for the declines are partly economic, with youth unemployment and housing costs on the rise.
18: For the wedding ceremony, we have spent a lot of money.
17: The marriage rate now the worst since the pandemic, when China was locked down. But values around marriage and family have also changed, especially among China's urban women, like Angela He, who's choosing to own a gym and raise a dog instead.
19: We got more freedom than before, so people can decide what is their life going to be. It's not like a traditional China anymore.
17: It was only a decade ago that the Communist Party ended the one-child policy that imposed family planning rules to control population. Couples who defied them were punished as unpatriotic, with fines, shaming, even jail. Now caught in a demographic squeeze, China's government is trying to reverse it, giving bonuses to newlyweds, offering marriage vows at spots that look good on social media, and spelling it out in drone shows with diamonds in the sky. To rewire thinking, this university even has a bachelor's degree program in marriage, covering the whole cycle from matchmaking to counseling. In the past, people were more willing to marry and have children to feel secure, says the school's dean. Now they believe they can live well on their own. For the most part, experts doubt the government's campaign will lead to any sort of marriage or baby boom here. The challenge for China remaining strong with a population that's shrinking.
10: Our thanks to Janice for that report.
12: All right, coming up, is America's fascination with Mars fizzling out?
10: After the break, why the Trump administration seems poised to place missions to the red planet on the back burner for now, and what the future might hold for space exploration here in the U.S. That's next.
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12: Welcome back. Princess Kate has been welcomed by large crowds on the second day of her visit to Italy. The Princess of Wales joined preschoolers for outdoor play and hands-on learning activities. It's all part of her mission to showcase the best early years teaching. NBC News international correspondent Molly Hunter joins us now from Northern Italy with more. Molly, good morning.
26: Savannah, buongiorno. Good morning to you. That's right. It was another exciting day, day two of Kate's big trip here to Northern Italy. And she's diving in, as you mentioned, to those early childhood educations that this city, Reggio Emilia, is known for. And also this morning, it's hard to believe right now, it was pouring rain and the crowds were still lining the streets. Take a look.
27: This morning, the Princess of Wales meeting with the littlest, most enthusiastic beneficiaries of the programs she's here learning about. Spending time at the Salvador Allende Preschool here in Reggio Emilia, a forest school where nature is at the center of the school's design. From there, a visit to what they're calling a creative recycling center, which provides, in part, artistic materials to the city's preschools.
26: There is so much excitement here for Kate's arrival, especially way down here.
27: And at every stop in this small northern Italian city, royal fans trying to catch a glimpse.
28: It's a wonderful day. It's a dream for me.
29: It's amazing.
28: Amazing.
26: Did you take any selfies?
29: Yes.
26: Yes. Oh my gosh, did I see them?
27: Kate's trip here, a fact-finding mission. rolling up her sleeves, cracking jokes, and taking the time to really connect. To understand from the people involved more about the renowned Reggio Emilia approach to early childhood education.
0: Putting children and childhood at the heart of the community. I'm really fascinated to learn more about it.
27: According to Kensington Palace, the princess was the driving force behind this trip.
1: I've been meaning to come for quite some time.
27: And wherever she goes, welcoming fans, lining the streets.
2: Thank you for coming. It's so great. I felt very emotional driving in, seeing everyone.
27: Even hanging out the windows. The Kate effect in full force.
3: Her popularity here in Italy is incredible. She really is the best placed member of the royal family right now.
27: Kensington Palace stressing this is just the beginning of her next chapter. She's thinking big, thinking globally, which means fans around the world are in luck.
26: Fans around the world are excited. Those of us who follow Kate and royal news are pretty excited as well. Savannah, this afternoon, Kate is actually out in the countryside cooking with a group of women at an agroturismo, a restaurant and a farm. The press, unfortunately, didn't catch an invite to that, but I'm sure we'll be able to find a good meal around here.
12: No, there's pasta can't be far. Molly Hunter, thank you so much.
10: Now to a dramatic shift in the U.S. space exploration agenda. Mars used to be a top priority for NASA, for SpaceX, and the federal government. President Trump even promised in his inauguration speech last year to, quote, plant the stars and stripes on planet Mars.
12: Now the White House is changing course, though. In a recent budget proposal, it suggested canceling some missions to the Red Planet. It comes as the Trump administration tries to cut back science spending and shifts focus to returning to the moon.
10: NBC News science reporter Denise Chow has been looking into this issue and joins us now. Denise, good to have you with us. So we still have five missions to Mars, which is, I guess, something better than nothing. But what is with this shift that we're seeing here?
4: Yeah, it's really hard to downplay the dramatic shift that we're seeing because for the past 30 years, certainly as long as I've been covering space, Mars has been the focus of exploration goals for NASA. And what we're seeing is kind of a couple different things. Right now, the U.S. is locked in this new space race with China. We're fresh on the heels of the Artemis II mission. There's a lot of momentum to return to the moon. And NASA is essentially racing China back to the moon. And so that's kind of creating this all-in approach on the moon and shifting focus a little bit away from Mars, or at least prolonging those goals to send astronauts to Mars. The second is, as Savannah mentioned, the budget environment that we're in. NASA is operating essentially on a flat budget, but we've seen back-to-back presidential budget requests that have really proposed slashing NASA's budget, and a lot of that coming from the science division. And that means canceling or abandoning some of the missions that we have planned.
12: NASA established this Mars exploration program actually back in 1993, and it included stuff our viewers probably remember hearing about, bringing Martian rocks back to Earth to study. There's this rover carrying these rocks. It's called Perseverance. It's been there since 2021. What does that mean happens to that mission?
4: So essentially, the NASA funding package that was passed this year effectively killed it, at least in its current form. So this was something that had been planned for years. It was a very elaborate multi-step mission that required several different spacecraft to bring the rocks that had been collected by the Perseverance rover back to Earth. And it had an inflated budget over the years. It grew from less than $3 billion to over $11 billion. That really kicked the can down from 2030s into the 2040s.
12: Wow.
4: And so we effectively have abandoned that. It could be revived somehow in some commercial partnership with NASA. But as we're seeing, SpaceX and Elon Musk are also signaling that they're focused more on the moon right now rather than Mars.
10: Let's talk about Elon Musk, because remember, he wanted to colonize Mars. Yeah. And now earlier in February, he talked more about focusing on a self-growing city on the moon.
4: Right. Yes. That was a bombshell post on X for anyone who has been following him. I mean, like you said, this is the man who has started SpaceX to go to Mars. He has been drumbeat saying we need to occupy Mars. And so that is a really big shift. And I think, you know, if you're to read the tea leaves a little bit, I mean, it's in his interest to align his business with what NASA is doing. If NASA is going all in on the moon, it makes sense. He's such a big partner and contractor for Mars. It makes sense for him to shift those priorities as well.
12: Do you think other countries step up to fill this void of Mars exploration?
4: Well, among the allies that NASA partners with, it's pretty hard to compare their budget with what NASA is working with. But at the same time, we are seeing signals from, for instance, the European Space Agency, where they're saying, look, if you're going to cancel your partnership in the Rosalind Franklin rover, or if you're not going to do Mars sample return, we're going to explore other options on our own.
10: Hmm. Big picture, why does exploring Mars matter so much?
4: Well, it's really been something that has captivated the science community. And a lot of the scientists that I talk to say that this is the singular goal for solar system exploration, because there is this continuous geological history locked up in Mars rocks that dates back 4.5 billion years. These are things that could help us understand our place in the solar system, Mars's place in the solar system, and really why our planet has life when others don't seem to at the moment. So it really is just a really fascinating part of understanding our place in the universe.
10: Okay, we're going to Mars.
12: Yeah.
10: Let's get going on it. We'll start working on it. All right, Denise, thank you so much. Appreciate it.
12: Thank you. All right, well, let's stay with the future of space exploration. NASA is currently funding research at Oregon State University. It seems straight out of a sci-fi movie. Scientists have figured out, get this, how to grow potatoes on the moon. Joe Ranieri from our Portland affiliate explains how this could be an important discovery for future lunar missions.
5: This project is all about NASA's Artemis program, which is taking place right here in Corvallis. They're focusing on a long presence on the moon. Researchers here are learning how to grow food in harsh moon conditions, which is going to be critical for astronauts who are expected to land on the moon over the next several years.
6: This is what I plan on harvesting today.
7: Inside this lab at Oregon State University, David Handy, a space biologist, is tackling one of the biggest challenges of living on the moon: how to grow food where there's no real soil.
6: On the moon, we have what's called regolith, which is basically a dirt that is completely lacking in any kind of biomatter.
7: Unlike soil on Earth, the material on the surface of the moon contains none of the organic materials plants normally need to survive. So Handy and his team use a mix of crushed minerals and volcanic ash so it would be similar to the Earth's surface.
6: And so think of like a very fine silt that you end up with. And so it compacts a lot. It's electrostatically charged, so it tends to cling a lot.
7: So what Handy and his team decided to do?
6: We did an experiment where we simply added some worm compost. And that, by the time we had 30% by volume compost mixed in, the plants were identical to our Earth soil controls.
7: That experiment turned out dozens of spuds, and they discovered adding compost made a huge difference.
8: I thought it was a perfect crop to choose. For different reasons. One, everybody eats potatoes. We eat them as French fries in many different ways.
7: The second reason behind using potatoes for this NASA-funded research project?
8: On Earth, it grows in pretty much every place on Earth. Different latitude, different altitude. There's just very few places where you can't grow potatoes.
7: Now they hope this experiment will be taking this team and this starchy veggie to new heights.
12: All right, that was fascinating. Thanks to Joe Ranieri for that report.
10: Let's get to the latest on Wall Street, including some more tough news for America's prospective home buyers.
12: NBC News business and economy reporter Emily Lorsch has our Money Minute. Hey, Emily.
9: Hey, guys. Good morning. That's right. Following a fresh sign of stubborn inflation in the latest Consumer Price Index report, mortgage rates are rising. According to Mortgage News Daily, the 30-year fixed rate currently sits at 6.57%. That's up from 6.42% just last week. Meanwhile, Zillow says the refinance rate has jumped to 6.79%, 18 basis points higher than the average last week. That means it's going to cost more for those looking to borrow to purchase a new home or change their existing mortgage. And Netflix is expanding its sports lineup. The streaming giant is going to have more NFL games this season, including holiday games on Thanksgiving and Christmas, and also the first regular game for the season in Australia, with the Los Angeles Rams and San Francisco 49ers facing off. As Netflix dives further into the sports arena, the two organizations say they plan to continue to work together until the 2029 to 2030 season. And to celebrate 20 years of Spotify, the music streaming service is tapping into listeners with Spotify 20, your party of the year, helping people learn more about their history on the app. All users have to do is search Spotify 20, and they can learn more about things like the first song they listened to, when they became a member, and which artist it is they truly love the most. Users can also check out a new playlist curated just for them with their seemingly favorite 120 songs.
12: Oh, I'm so into this.
9: Yeah. Have you guys done it yet?
12: No. This is the first time hearing it.
9: I did. Yeah. I joined in October 2018, which I'm kind of surprised by. And I listen to Grateful Dead the most, which is just not surprising to me. I always have it on in the background.
10: We have a deadhead in the house. All right.
9: Yeah. Yeah. Background music, too, you know.
10: Okay.
9: So that's a lot of good stuff in there. You guys got to check it out.
12: Right. I'll go back and listen to, like, each year's top playlist a lot when you're, like, working out. And you're like, what am I going to listen to? So that sounds amazing. Like a curation of all of it.
9: I haven't checked out the 120 yet. I'm curious about that.
12: That's really cool. Thanks, Emily.
10: Coming up, our own Tom Yamas is hard at work covering President Trump's visit to China, but he did find a little time to show us a different side of the People's Republic.
12: When we come back, we are digging into one of the world's most vibrant new food scenes by eating like a Beijing local. That's up next.
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12: Welcome back. While President Trump's state visit puts the global spotlight on Beijing, nightly news anchor Tom Yamas got a chance to step away from the day's political headlines to experience another side of the city, the vibrant food scene.
10: From imperial-style burgers to a famous breakfast dish that maybe few outsiders can stomach, he checked out some of the locals' favorite food stops. 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
17: Deep inside the Second Ring Road, in the heart of Beijing, we're on the hunt for China's delicacies. At a cost of around 10 U.S. dollars, we're going to eat, explore, and try dishes like these.
18: It's almost like a chopped steak.
17: Showing us the way, our food guide, Kelly Zhang.
18: So Beijing style is the goal today?
19: Of course, because you're in Beijing now.
17: Our first stop, Lu Beijing Xiaobing, which translates to...
19: This is the burgers, and this is also the name for this restaurant.
17: That's right, a Chinese burger joint, but not like back home.
18: Maybe you order.
19: Of course.
17: Kelly orders dumplings, steamed buns, tofu pudding, the Beijing burger, and this thing, a fried dough stick known as youtiao, but you can call it...
19: The Chinese churro.
18: Chinese churro. Okay. Yeah.
17: We sit to feast. First up, the burger, a chopped steak between two sesame patties.
18: Mmm, so it's delicious.
19: We call it imperial beef burgers.
18: Mmm.
19: Because in ancient China, only the royals can get access to beef.
17: The dumplings are delicious and came with a history lesson. Kelly tells me legend has it dumplings are meant to look like ears. In ancient China, they were used as a type of medicine.
18: Okay, and that's why it's shaped like an ear.
19: Yes.
17: The Chinese churro, a big winner.
19: This is a very local way to have the food.
18: Mmm.
0: It's very good.
17: From there, Kelly is on the move again to a 100-year-old food stall serving up traditional Chinese snacks. And she lets me order. Our bag filled with fried pancakes glazed in brown sugar.
0: This is delicious. It's very good.
17: What I didn't realize was Kelly was just buttering me up for the ultimate food challenge, our final stop. This Michelin-rated restaurant called Insan Dozier. Kelly quietly orders something at the counter, bringing back something confusing. This traditional Beijing breakfast item, Dozier, is fermented mung bean juice. And you're not a legit local if you can't take this down.
1: Here you go.
17: Spoiler alert, I cannot.
1: This is very tough to eat.
19: It's acquired taste. It's
17: a bitter, sour, pungent soup that Kelly tells me to try once more, but this time the way most locals like it, with a dough ring and pickled vegetable. Second time wasn't a charm, but a meal I know I will never forget. Tom Yamas, NBC News.
2: Huh. All right. Now I want to try it.
12: I know. I'm like,
2: I bet I'll like it. All right.
12: Wow, that was quite the food tour.
2: That
12: my
2: is
12: goodness.
2: A little bit of everything. That's going to do it for this hour of Morning News Now.
12: Stay with us, though. The news continues right now.

0: Developing right now on Morning News Now, pomp and pressure. Overseas, moments ago, President Trump and Chinese President Xi Jinping sitting down for a state banquet in Beijing as part of their historic two-day summit. The two leaders discussing some of the biggest issues in the superpowers' relationship. While the White House focuses on the war with Iran and trade, Beijing emphasized the conflict over Taiwan.
1: We had extremely positive and productive conversations and meetings today. All good for the United States and for China. And it was a great honor to be with you.
0: We'll take you overseas for more on the summit and what's at stake. Also, a stunning twist in a high-profile case that got national attention as Alec Murdoch's double murder convictions are overturned. More on the ruling by the South Carolina Supreme Court as the state prepares for a new trial in the killings of Murdoch's wife and son. Plus, sticker shock, more Americans say they are struggling to get by as the price of just about everything keeps rising. A look at the crisis and how it could impact the midterm elections. Plus, the challenges ahead for the new Fed chair set to take over tomorrow. And top of their class, we will take you to the campus of one New York high school that's celebrating a record number of valedictorians for the class of 2026. I didn't even know that was a thing.
2: That's a lot of valedictorians, yeah. Right? I thought you were supposed to do rock, paper, scissors to settle it in the end. Good morning. Good to have you with us. I'm Joe Fryer.
0: And I'm Savannah Sellers. Thank you for starting your day with us. We're going to begin this Thursday morning in Beijing, where it was a busy first day for President Trump in his highly anticipated meeting with Chinese President Xi Jinping.
2: The two leaders began their day on the steps of Beijing's Great Hall of the People. That's where President Trump was greeted during a welcome ceremony. They were joined by the U.S. delegation, including some executives of major American companies. The two then stepped inside for a bilateral meeting where the future of Taiwan was front and center. So was Iran, along with trade between the world's biggest economies. Presidents Trump and Xi later took part in a state banquet to end their first day of this two-day high-stakes summit. Secretary of State Marco Rubio, part of the U.S. delegation traveling with the president, and he spoke one-on-one with Nightly News anchor Tom Yamas in an exclusive interview where Tom asked Rubio about his previous comments about the country.
3: Are you surprised that you're even here in China? As a U.S. senator, you know you were sanctioned by China because of what you said, talking about China's record when it came to human rights abuses. You have never shied away from that. Do you still feel the same way now that you're in this country?
4: I mean, the difference is my job now is no longer just to be a senator. My job is a different job. I'm the chief diplomat of the country, and I execute on the president's foreign policy. The second thing I would say is, irrespective of that, even in my time in the Senate, I would always acknowledge that the United States and China have to have a relationship. It's the two largest economies in the world, probably the two most powerful militaries in the world. And I think it's irresponsible for us not to have direct dialogue with them. In areas where we can find mutual cooperation, I think we can, there's probably virtually no problem in the world that we can't solve if we work together on.
2: Tom also asked the Secretary of State about global conflicts, the war with Iran, and China's relationship with Taiwan. Chinese officials say President Xi warned President Trump that Taiwan was the most important bilateral issue, saying if it was mishandled, the countries would have, quote, clashes or even conflicts. Here's what Rubio had to say about Taiwan.
4: We hear them when they say this. We always respond by saying anything that would compel or force a change in what we have now would be problematic. And that we would certainly, our policies on that have not changed.
3: Did President Trump raise the issue of Iran with China?
4: He did. And it was important because the Chinese side said they are not in favor of militarizing the Straits of Hormuz and they're not in favor of a tolling system. And that's our position.
2: We'll have analysis shortly with Jonathan Zinn from the Brookings Institution's China Center. But let's check in with NBC News international correspondent Janice Mackey Frayer. She joins us from Beijing with more. Janice, good morning. Plenty discussed between the two leaders on the first day of this summit. They spent a lot of time together today, including a 2-hour, 15-minute meeting. Both nations released these readouts, each with a different focus. China prioritized Taiwan. America didn't mention it. So walk us through some of the highlights here.
5: Well, this first day of the summit really did look more about stabilizing the relationship than trying to achieve any big breakthrough. The tone was very warm. Both leaders talked about cooperation and avoiding conflict. But underneath that, we had these same major tensions there. Let's listen first to hear what President Trump had to say about talks today.
1: We've had a fantastic relationship. We've gotten along. When there were difficulties, we worked it out. I would call you and you would call me. And whenever we had a problem,
6: people don't know, whenever we had a problem, we worked that out very quickly. We're going to have a fantastic future together. Such respect for China, the job you've done. You're a great leader. I say it to everybody. You're a great leader.
5: Taiwan remains the biggest flashpoint. Xi Jinping reportedly warned that how the U.S. handles Taiwan could determine whether the two countries stay on the stable path they both want or drift towards something else. And so even with all of the red carpets and these optics, the security rivalry is very real. They also talked about Iran. The war in the Middle East has changed the context of this summit. And President Trump wants China's help to an extent in preventing a wider energy or shipping crisis, particularly around the Strait of Hormuz. And on trade, there were signs that both sides may want to limit de-escalation, possibly smaller deals, maybe some tariff relief. But again, there is no sign of this grand bargain or fundamental reset in the relationship. So the main takeaway from day one is that, yes, both sides still see each other as rivals, but they also recognize the cost of letting that get out of control.
0: So, Janice, we just played there, these leaders being quite gracious to each other, President Trump describing their relationship positively, complimenting the Chinese president. We did, though, also hear Xi Jinping refer to a theory known as the Thucydides trap. This is a theory that was popularized by a Harvard scholar, and it suggests a high risk of war between an emerging and an established power. How significant were those comments? What did he mean by them? What should we know?
5: I feel like I'm back in Poli-Sci 101. Yeah. Xi Jinping's comments about the Thucydides trap mattered because the phrase is essentially a warning about great powers drifting towards war. But in modern terms, it refers to the fears that, you know, a rising China and an established United States could have friction or conflict. It could be a signal that perhaps Xi Jinping thinks they could be entering a more dangerous phase of the relationship, but at the same time, China is wanting to present itself as saying that rivalry is unavoidable, war is certainly, rivalry may not be avoidable, but war certainly is. And I think if there's going to be one takeaway from this summit, it's that these two men of great powers feel that there's more to be gained from having a cooperative and stable relationship than one where they're at odds over everything.
2: Janice, looking ahead, the two leaders are expected to meet again Friday before President Trump returns to Washington. So what can we expect on the rest of the trip?
5: Well, they will hold talks again tomorrow. That's when President Trump will go to Zhongnanhai. This is not only the residence of President Xi and some of the top Communist Party officials, but also considered the center of power here in Beijing. So this is yet another part of the itinerary that is very steeped in optics, that President Xi is inviting President Trump to Zhongnanhai. Overall, what we saw today, and with President Trump being so impressed with the reception that he's had, you know, it's been very grand, a lot of red carpets, a lot of warm words. All of this is planned meticulously by the Chinese side. Everything carries a message. Everything has meaning. They wanted to be able to create a visit that would honor President Trump, but also give China the opportunity to have President Trump's ear in order to further China's agenda.
2: All right, Janice Mackey Frayer, thank you so much.
0: Let's now bring in Jonathan Zinn of the Brookings Institution's China Center. He's also a former senior CIA China analyst. Jonathan, good morning. Thank you so much for being back with us today. We appreciate it. So as we've discussed, we really see this cordial relationship between these two leaders. They actually each described it as the most important relationship in the world, essentially. But then some differences here when it comes to important topics like Taiwan. What are your big takeaways from this first day of the summit?
7: Yeah, I mean, the rhetoric and just the visuals coming out of it this morning are really quite striking, right? It does not give the overall vibe that this is a relationship between two rival superpowers, right? I think the rhetoric that's being, that President Trump has used in particular really underscores the positive tone that he's trying to put forward. And I think from Beijing's perspective, that's exactly what they're looking for. On Taiwan, I don't think it's surprising at all that President Xi leaned heavily into this in their meeting and that this was an important part of the readout for them as well. I think this is a key message that President Xi wants to send to President Trump. He has President Trump on his home turf. And as your colleague indicated, he can set the stage and set the choreography for it. I am struck, though, by the contrast between the two readouts of the initial encounter that they had, where, again, for President Trump, this is very much a trade-first agenda. And for President Xi, it's really focused on Taiwan and even in some of those other global security issues. And I think that's a big part of the play here from the Chinese perspective. They really want to position Xi Jinping and China as being a peer of President Trump and of the United States.
2: Jonathan, I want to ask you about something we touched on with Janice a moment ago. It's this theory that was referenced by President Xi today, centering on a high risk of war between an established power and an emerging power. What should we read into that, the fact that he brought it up? Are there any serious concerns?
7: Yeah, this has been something that's been simmering for a long time. And Xi Jinping has tried to make this kind of play before, right? There is this notion, I think, in a, as your colleague said, if you flash back to political science classes, this notion that a rising power inevitably comes into conflict with an established power. And that's something that's not just true in kind of ancient Greece, which the reference is to. But for somebody like Xi Jinping, who's steeped in Leninist and Marxist ideology, it's really at the core of their ideology, too. This notion that as a communist power catches up to the capitalist powers, which I think is fundamentally how they see the United States still, that there will be more tension and the risk of conflict will go up. Right. And I think what Xi is trying to do and what he's trying to do in the past is trying to lock the U.S. into some kind of phraseology that says we agree that that would be bad. The problem with that is that oftentimes that's a rhetorical trap. Right. And I think that's one of the things to look out for in the months ahead. Right. Is whether or not they're going to say when the U.S. does something that is designed to defend U.S. interests, like, you know, doing another arms sale to Taiwan or supporting our allies like Japan and the Philippines in the region, the Chinese side will then try to use that phraseology and say, oh, you are the ones who are steering us toward conflict and try to put the moral onus on the U.S. for just doing things that we need to do to defend ourselves and our allies.
0: Well, Jonathan, I know we still have tomorrow to go, but based on just what you've seen today so far, do you believe this is the beginning of actually a stronger partnership between the U.S. and China? Was a difference made here?
7: I'm skeptical. I mean, I think the relatively limited area of agreement show that, you know, this isn't really about stability necessarily in the relationship. I think it's more about stalemate, right? I think the two sides have realized last year during the trade war the limits of how far they can push each other on supply chains and on trade wars. There's not really much overlap in the Venn diagram on some of these key security issues, whether it's Taiwan or issues like Iran or Russia, right? And so I think we are in this moment where we're stuck a little bit. I think what's really changed is the vibe and the tone going forward.
0: Interesting. Jonathan Zinn, thanks again for joining us.
7: Thank you.
2: Back in Washington, Senate Republicans narrowly blocked another attempt by Democrats to rein in President Trump's ability to wage war on Iran. Lawmakers voted 50-49 yesterday against a resolution that would have required President Trump to remove U.S. forces from the conflict. That's just two votes short of the simple majority needed for it to pass.
0: It comes as Democratic leaders are seizing on comments President Trump made earlier this week. He said the financial pressure the war is putting on everyday Americans isn't factoring into his pursuit of a settlement.
8: Donald Trump told a reporter, quote, "I don't think about Americans' financial situations. I don't think of anyone." I repeat, Donald Trump actually said this.
9: Donald Trump has made clear that he and the Republican Party don't give a damn about the personal finances of the American people. It's an extraordinary admission.
2: For more, let's bring in NBC News political reporter Megan Leibowitz. Megan, good morning. Clearly Democrats pouncing there. Vice President and J.D. Vance then weighing in on those comments from the president, perhaps trying to do some damage control here. So how is he trying to frame this?
10: Hey, Joe and Savannah, good morning. Yeah, so yesterday, Vice President J.D. Vance had argued that President Trump's comments had been misrepresented and argued that the Trump administration does care about Americans' finances. Now, this controversy had started earlier this week when President Trump had been asked by a reporter whether Americans' financial situations factor into his decision-making process on coming to a deal with Iran. And he said not even a little bit, arguing that really what was the main focus was that Iran cannot have a nuclear weapon. So yesterday, NBC's Monica Alba had asked Vice President Vance whether he agreed with President Trump that Americans' financial situations should not factor into the decision-making process about a deal with Iran. Take a listen to how he responded.
11: Well, I don't think the president said that. I think that's a misrepresentation of what the president said. But look, I agree with the president that Iran should not have a nuclear weapon. The goal of preventing nuclear proliferation is probably the single most important thing that we can do to keep our people safe for the long term. It's absolutely a worthy goal. But of course, the president and I and the entire team, we care about the American people's financial situations.
10: Now, this, of course, comes as Americans are still facing those rising gas prices. The national average gas price yesterday stood at $4.51. That is up $1.53 since the war began. And at the same time here, polling has consistently been showing recently that Americans are not satisfied with how the Trump administration is handling the economy, Joe and Savannah.
12: Megan, let's switch over to that war powers vote we were just talking about. It's actually the seventh time the vote's failed, but the first time lawmakers voted on it since what was the 60-day deadline for President Trump to seek congressional approval to keep the war going passed. How did things play out, and what does this mean? And we're going to see what's the impact of this on the actual war.
10: Yeah, so it failed, but it was pretty narrow. The vote was 49 to 50. It would have required a simple majority to pass, and one Republican did not ultimately vote. But this was the closest that Democrats have gotten to trying to pass this war powers resolution, which they've tried to pass numerous times before as well. The thing that was interesting about this vote in particular is that yesterday, Senator Lisa Murkowski of Alaska had joined Democrats' positions and voted in favor of the war powers resolution after having previously voted against it. So she posted her rationale in a post to X where she had pointed in her post to the fact that we are past this 60-day threshold. Now, 60 days is really important here because the 1973 War Powers Resolution had required that the president has to seek congressional authorization after an ongoing conflict hits that 60-day threshold. Now, earlier this month, we did hit that 60-day threshold, and President Trump had made the case to Congress that he did not think that he needed to seek congressional authorization because of this ongoing ceasefire, arguing that hostilities had ended. Now, as you saw in that post from Senator Murkowski, she had written, I will oppose any effort to redefine hostilities and ways that allow the president to wage war indefinitely without seeking congressional approval as outlined by the Constitution, Joe and Savannah.
2: Megan, let's quickly talk about redistricting. Louisiana state lawmakers have now advanced a new congressional map that would give Republicans an advantage in yet another House district. Real quick, what comes next?
10: Yeah, so this comes after the Supreme Court had said that, had struck down Louisiana's congressional districts, deciding that it was an unconstitutional racial gerrymander. So in terms of what comes next, the state Senate had advanced this, but it still has to get passed by the full state Senate and then by the state House as well. But again, you know, this comes after the Supreme Court had struck down those maps, and that really changed the way that there are more states now, more Republican-led states that are trying to get some of these congressional districts changed now, Joe.
2: All right. Megan Leibowitz, thank you so much.
12: Well, in a stunning development in a case that grabbed the nation's attention, disgraced South Carolina attorney Alec Murdaugh will now get a second trial for the double murder of his wife and son. Just yesterday, the state's high court overturned those convictions because of jury tampering by a court clerk and ordered a new trial. That's after that jury convicted him of the killings back in 2023. NBC News senior legal correspondent Laura Jarrett has the details.
13: It was the case that captivated the nation. Alec Murdaugh getting a new trial. South Carolina's top court tossing out his convictions for the murder of his wife and son, finding shocking jury tampering by then-court clerk Becky Hill. Hill, long accused by the defense of trying to cash in with a tell-all book about her role overseeing the jury, denied accusations she tried to influence jurors.
14: I did not pressure the jury.
13: But the court, in a unanimous decision, called her behavior disgraceful, saying she wrongly placed her fingers on the scales of justice by telling jurors deliberations shouldn't take long, advising them not to be fooled by evidence from Murdoch's defense attorneys, and suggesting they watch Murdoch's body language when he took the stand in his own defense in 2023. Some jurors in disbelief at the court's decision, undoing their verdict.
15: And I was like, what? Why? The evidence was overwhelming. He was guilty.
13: Murdoch's attorneys praising the ruling, saying in a statement, Alec has said from day one that he did not kill his wife and son. We look forward to a new trial. But Murdoch will not walk free. The disgraced lawyer admitting to stealing from clients and pled guilty to a litany of state and federal financial crimes. Yet he always maintained his innocence for the shooting deaths of his wife and son.
16: I'm innocent. I would never hurt my wife, Maggie, and I would never hurt my son, Pawpaw.
13: The family's drama and those grisly killings, the subject of multiple series and documentaries.
17: The law did not pertain to them.
13: The state vowing to retry Murdoch for those murders.
3: When a state believes that it has credible evidence that someone committed a murder and the state wants to pursue those charges, the state has a right to.
13: Laura Jarrett, NBC News.
12: All right, let's bring in NBC News legal analyst Misty Maris for more on this case. Misty, good morning. So walk us through the clerk's behavior in this case. We heard a bit of it there, a couple quotes, but what is it that she did, and were you surprised by this decision?
18: So I had actually listened to the oral arguments on this particular motion back in February, and the court was very strongly signaling that they were going to overturn this conviction. Mm. And it was largely based on the comments that Becky Hill made to the jury. Watch his body language, watch his actions, don't be confused used by the defense. This shouldn't take long when the jurors went into deliberations. All of that being very highly prejudicial. So the next question is, did it impact the jurors? Did it matter? And the court says this was so intertwined because he took the stand. This was his testimony. This was a largely circumstantial case. So these types of comments could really impact. And not only that, you got to remember, she's a county clerk. She has this air of authority in the
12: right.
18: courtroom. So that's certainly something. She's an agent of the court to take into consideration.
2: All right. So new trial. First of all, would you expect the prosecution, since it was successful the first time, to try a similar strategy the second time and maybe flip for the defense? Do they maybe say, maybe we don't put him on the stand this time?
18: Certainly. I think that could be something the defense will think about. But the prosecution is actually being forced to pivot to a certain degree.
2: Okay.
18: Because the second part of this decision was limiting the evidence that's going to come in relating to Murdoch's financial crime. So trial one, that was a large part of the prosecution's case to prove motive. So whether or not the prosecutors are going to have to take a new tactic or strategy, keep in mind, the case is about a father and a husband who kills his wife and son in cold blood. The jury's going to want to know the why. So how will prosecutors deal with this potential limitation moving forward? We don't know.
12: So what do you think that means? The likelihood is that Murdoch gets convicted a second time.
18: Well, this is all anew. This is going to be different evidentiary decisions. This trial could play out very differently. And both sides have the advantage of the perspective of hindsight, right? What went right the first time? What went wrong? Joe, I think you made the point. Would Murdoch take the stand? I think the defense is going to be very, very skeptical about putting him up there again. Many think that might have been one of the reasons why he was convicted. But there's a tremendous amount of evidence for the defense to overcome. And a lot of how they approach the case is going to be shaped by what prosecutors present.
2: Remind us the financial crimes, how big of a deal that was in the first trial, as the judge at that time tried to weigh what would be admissible evidence and what wouldn't, and just how drastically that could change in his trial.
18: So it was a huge blow to Murdoch the first time around. The defense tried to keep out any evidence of financial impropriety because the prosecution's theory of the case is that Murdoch had all of these financial issues, all of these crimes he was committing behind the scenes, and he was about to get found out. So he actually killed his wife and son to distract, to get sympathy, and potentially a financial motive.

0: artificial lung after contracting the virus. Here in the United States, the CDC is at the medical center in Nebraska now conducting in-depth assessments of the 16 people who are quarantining there. This is more states are now monitoring possible cases of exposure. NBC News international correspondent Raf Sanchez is following the story and has the latest. Raf, good morning.
1: Hey there. Yeah, three people in Kansas are now in the hospital under observation after what authorities there are calling a high-risk exposure to hantavirus. Now, these three were not on the cruise ship at the center of the outbreak, but they were traveling overseas when they had this potential encounter with the Andes strain. Now, we do not know at this stage whether any of them are showing symptoms, but officials in Kansas are saying none of them have tested positive, and they are trying to reassure the public there that this remains a very low-risk situation for people in Kansas. There was some good news for Dr. Stephen Kornfeld. He was the doctor who was on that cruise ship from Oregon. He initially tested mildly positive for the hantavirus. He's been in isolation in Nebraska. He is now testing negative, so he is out of that isolation unit. It isn't clear at this stage if he never had the virus and this was some kind of false positive, or else he had the virus, it's now passed through his system, and he is at this point testing negative. He says that he is feeling in good health. Finally, the cruise ship itself continuing to make its way to the Netherlands with 25 crew members and two medical staff on board. It's expected to reach the port of Rotterdam on Sunday or Monday, where it will be disinfected and deep clean the crew of that ship, then going through medical procedures in the Netherlands. I'll send it back to you.
0: All right, Raf, thank you.
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0: Meteorologist Angie Lastman is tracking the latest. Angie, good morning.
3: Hey there. Good morning. We've got another kind of active day setting up across parts of the plains, specifically as we have this frontal boundary kind of working its way to the east. This is going to bring the potential for some stronger storms, specifically over parts of Kansas. Notice Wichita right in the bullseye of that. A much broader area of some general thunderstorm is possible, but those strongest ones could see some hail and some wind gusts. The good news is that tornado risk is on the low end today. That system continues working to the east and brings some rain to the Ohio Valley as we get into your Friday. We'll see some of those late day storms kind of popping up across mid-Mississippi and leaving us once again with that chance for some of the stronger storms that include the hail, the wind gusts, of course, and the tornado risk on the low end. This time, as we look through your Friday, including Kansas City, stretching just to the south of Omaha, and a much broader general thunderstorm risk as well. By the time we get into the weekend, we really start to see things ramping up when it comes to severe weather. This is a look at your Saturday. You can see the tornado risk is there, the winds, the large hail, all of that, including the potential for some flash flooding across parts of the Midwest and the plains. This includes Omaha to Kansas City for Saturday and an enhanced risk, including parts of the same general area here as we get into your Sunday. Again, all of the impacts will be on the table for folks across that region, and it doesn't stop as we get into Monday. We start our next work week from Wichita to Omaha with that enhanced risk, Minneapolis, Chicago, and stretching down to Wichita Falls, all included with those potential impacts, including, again, the tornado risk, the hail, and the wind gusts. Meanwhile, across parts of New England, it's a bit of a soggy morning. We've got some of those showers working essentially from the state of New York up into Maine. We'll see a couple of those kind of impacting that early morning drive for you. This is all part of this slow-moving front that's kind of working its way across that region. It leaves the Northeast cool and breezy on the backside of it, so you'll notice that here as you get through your day today. In the meantime, we'll pick up another maybe inch or 2 inches in isolated amounts, upwards of 3 inches of rain across New England. Otherwise, big picture look, the West looks quite nice today. We'll see those severe storms in parts of the middle of the country, and then those cooler highs settle in for parts of the Midwest. Back to you.
0: All right. Thank you, Angie. Much more to come here on Morning News Now. Later this hour, going generic, we're going to tell you about the lower cost alternative to Ozempic now in the works. Why experts say we may not see it in the U.S. anytime soon.
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4: We're back now with a look at how the growing cost of the war with Iran is now impacting Americans' everyday lives. AAA says the average price of a gallon of regular now up to $4.53. Well, Americans are facing a number of rising costs. President Trump made headlines this week when he said the financial situation for Americans is not a concern for him as he tries to negotiate an end to the war. NBC News Chief Capitol Hill correspondent Ryan Nobles joins us now with more on all this. Ryan, good morning.
5: Hey, Joe, good morning. The cost of living is on the top of many voters' minds, but the president and Republicans argue the benefits of the war in Iran will outweigh the costs and that Americans will understand. This despite a new poll showing 77% of Americans feel the war is hurting them financially.
6: This morning, as President Trump takes the world stage, here at home, the political fallout from rising prices for Americans growing. With the war in Iran restricting the world's oil supply and sending gas prices skyrocketing.
7: Nobody is safe from this.
6: And with rising inflation. Yesterday's data revealing businesses' costs had their highest monthly surge in more than 4 years. Consumers feeling the pinch at the grocery store, too. While some staples like eggs have actually gone down in cost over the year, others have jumped significantly. Fresh produce prices up 6.5%. And ground beef going up 14.8%. Communities helping each other. Food banks noting an uptick.
8: We're definitely still seeing more people come out because more people are impacted.
6: With affordability on voters' minds, Republicans defending comments from President Trump this week, saying Americans' finances are not influencing his decision-making process when it comes to Iran.
9: I don't think about Americans' financial situation. I don't think about anybody. I think about one thing. We cannot let Iran have a nuclear weapon. That's all.
6: Republicans saying the remarks were taken out of context, and the president is focused on both the economy and the war.
10: The president has to confront all these challenges simultaneously.
11: Obviously, the president could have phrased that way more artfully. I do think he cares.
6: Allies say when the war ends, prices will tumble.
12: When we get the Strait of Hormuz reopened, That will alleviate a lot of pressure.
6: Do you think that's how most Americans feel?
13: Well, I think that when you look at the cost of grocery still, the cost of gas, it is still expensive to live in the United States. So there's still work to be done.
6: Well, Democrats argue it's Trump's policies that led to the skyrocketing prices.
14: People get into really troublesome territory when they deny the reality that everyday people are experiencing.
5: And speaking of the economy, yesterday, the Senate voting to confirm Kevin Warsh as the next chair of the Federal Reserve. President Trump was very critical of his predecessor, Jerome Powell, for not lowering interest rates. President Trump believing if those interest rates come down, they also will help move the economy forward. Joe.
4: All right, Ryan, thank you so much. Let's continue this conversation with Investopedia's editor-in-chief and the chief business editor of People, Inc., Caleb Silver. Let's pick it up right there with what Ryan was talking about. Warsh taking over tomorrow has to still tackle this affordability problem. So how do you think he gets his arms around that? Is there anything he brings to the table different from Powell?
15: Well, he is what we call a little bit more hawkish on policy. He wants a smaller Fed, a less transparent Fed. We're used to hearing forward guidance from the Fed, what everybody thinks about what the next interest rates moves might be. We're probably not going to see that as much from him. And he is going to want a lower, smaller footprint for the Federal Reserve than we've seen really over the last two decades. So I would expect to hear less out of the Fed and less sort of cap tipping in terms of where they're going to put interest rates next.
16: Caleb, yesterday we learned that wholesale prices rose 6% in April. We had you with us earlier this week when we found out that inflation hit 3.8% during that same month. That is well above the Fed's 2% target. You reminded us that that might be a thing of the past just generally here. But you also said it might mean we actually see an interest rate hike this year.
15: Yeah, well, if you look out into the September meeting, a couple of meetings down the road here, if we continue to see elevated oil prices and elevated inflation, that's one of the only tools the Fed has to actually deal with that. So there won't be lowering rates anytime soon, I don't think, even though that's what we know the president wants. Kevin Warsh hasn't promised that. He's promised to maintain the Fed's independence. That said, he is Trump's pick to lead the Fed, and he'll be in position for the next 4 years at least.
4: And what type of position will he be in, knowing what President Trump wants, but knowing that might be bad for the economy? What kind of position does that put him in if he doesn't do what the president wants?
15: A very tricky one, because Jerome Powell was nominated and put into that chair by President Trump. And President Trump did not like his policies going into the end of his last term and certainly through the first couple of years of this term. So he'll be critical if he doesn't get what he wants. That said, people think because he was handpicked by the president to be the next Fed chair, he's been at the Fed before, he was there through the great financial crisis, he may do what the administration wants, but he's ultimately going to be a lot quieter about it.
4: All right, Caleb Silver, good to have you with us. Thank you so much.
16: Coming up, an update on President Trump's historic state visit to China.
4: Plus, a look at how the country's one-child policy left a lasting impact on its people one decade after it ended. You're watching Morning News Now.
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4: We're back with continuing coverage of President Trump's trip to Beijing. Mr. Trump wrapped up the first day of the highly anticipated two-day summit with Chinese President Xi Jinping with a speech at a state banquet. President Trump was gracious to his host country, thanking Xi for a, quote, magnificent welcome like none other. The president even extended an invite to Xi to visit the White House in September. This caps off a busy first day for the world leaders. It began on the steps of Beijing's Great Hall, where President Trump was greeted with a welcome ceremony. They were joined by a U.S. delegation that included more than a dozen CEOs from top tech and financial companies, really highlighting that business is an important element of this summit. The issues of Taiwan and the war with Iran were also front and center. She warned that mishandling of Taiwan would cause, quote, clashes, even conflicts, putting the entire relationship in great jeopardy. President Trump said the talks were, quote, great, and that China is a great place. Tomorrow will be the final day of the summit.
5: Staying in China, the country, home to an estimated 1.4 billion people, is facing a new population problem. About a decade ago, the Chinese government ended its one-child policy. It was a strict and at times brutal policy meant to control population growth. Well, years later, it has left a lasting legacy in the country. Now the government is pushing for more marriages and more children. NBC News international correspondent Janice Mackey-Frayer takes a look.
6: Once the world's most populous country, China is no longer growing, hitting its lowest birth rate on record, mainly because fewer young people are getting married. It's not that I don't want to get married, says Ding Ying. It's just life pressure. The reasons for the declines are partly economic, with youth unemployment and housing costs on the rise.
7: For the wedding ceremony, we have spent a lot of money.
6: The marriage rate now the worst since the pandemic, when China was locked down. But values around marriage and family have also changed, especially among China's urban women, like Angela He, who's choosing to own a gym and raise a dog instead.
8: We got more freedom than before. So people can decide what is their life going to be. It's not like a traditional China anymore.
6: It was only a decade ago that the Communist Party ended the one-child policy that imposed family planning rules to control population. Couples who defied them were punished as unpatriotic, with fines, shaming, even jail. Now caught in a demographic squeeze, China's government is trying to reverse it, giving bonuses to newlyweds, offering marriage vows at spots that look good on social media, and spelling it out in drone shows with diamonds in the sky. To rewire thinking, this university even has a bachelor's degree program in marriage, covering the whole cycle from matchmaking to counseling. In the past, people were more willing to marry and have children to feel secure, says the school's dean. Now they believe they can live well on their own. For the most part, experts doubt the government's campaign will lead to any sort of marriage or baby boom here. The challenge for China remaining strong with a population that's shrinking.
5: Our thanks to Janice for that report. Coming up on Morning News Now, a retail store revamp.
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0: 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Major retailers are pouring billions of dollars into store makeovers across the country. Companies like Walmart, Target, even Dollar General are remodeling thousands of locations. The goal? To revive brick and mortar shopping. NBC News correspondent Priscilla Thompson takes a look at what's driving the changes.
1: I wish there were some customers here. 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
3: Since when is Walmart doing stuff like this? Hello? Okay.
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5: So this was once part of the store floor, but now...
4: Yeah, part of the stockroom.
2: Jackie Backus is a group vice president for Target, which plans to spend $5 billion this year, remodeling more than 130 stores and open dozens more from Atlanta to Chicago and right here in Houston.
4: Why? Because the guest is the center of everything that we do. And did you know that 75% of Americans live within 10 miles of a Target store?
5: And you want to get those people into the stores.
4: That's exactly right. And we want to keep them in the stores.
2: The New York Times says America's largest retailers are expected to spend more than $20 billion this decade, remodeling thousands of stores, including Dollar General, which plans to spend upwards of $1.6 billion, revamping more than 4,000 stores. Walmart committing over $9 billion to remodel more than 1,400.
6: If you're walking into a store and it feels fresh and new and well-organized and well-maintained, you're much more likely to come back.
2: Customers have long complained about rundown stores.
7: The shelves were not, like, taken care of. All of their clothes look sort of just like...
2: While online shopping has surged in recent years, it only accounts for about 18% of sales, with the majority of consumers still opting to shop in person.
6: Consumers like to shop online, but they also like that experiential moment when they're in the store. Retailers are trying to find a way to bridge that gap.
2: Target shopper Erica Paredes says she's loving the changes.
8: They're on top of their game.
2: And we've all been there when shopping in store.
9: The paper shredder I wanted, huh?
2: Finding those treasures you didn't even know you needed.
10: I think that's just part of the experience. Like, I'm usually here for, like, one thing. I end up with probably, like, 10 things.
2: Priscilla Thompson, NBC News.
11: Let's get you some other financial headlines this morning. The price of Ozempic is dropping, just not here in America.
0: NBC News business and economy reporter Emily Lorsch is here with your Money Minute. Emily, good morning.
12: Hey, guys, good morning. While countries around the world are racing to get cheaper versions of weight loss drugs into people's hands, experts say it's going to be a bit before we see those generics here in the States. Canada and India have gotten approvals, and others are soon to come. But due to patent protections, the U.S. is not expected to get generic, less expensive forms of semaglutides like Wegovy and Ozempic until the end of 2031. In a statement to NBC News, Wegovy and Ozempic maker Novo Nordisk says, quote, all intellectual property decisions are carefully considered at a global level. Name brand versions of these drugs can cost anywhere from $349 to up to $1,000 a month. And NVIDIA CEO Jensen Huang and his wife's charitable foundation has bought more than $100 million in computing time for universities and nonprofits to further AI research and development. The free services come through an agreement with the third-party cloud services provider CoreWeave, deepening long-standing ties between these two AI infrastructure companies. Over on Instagram, Meta is introducing a new tool called Instance. It's designed to be a more private way of sharing candid moments. Users can send photos to whoever they choose. They vanish after they're opened, can't be viewed after 24 hours, and followers aren't able to take a screenshot. The company says Instance will appear in a user's DMs as a pile of photos, and a separate app is available in some locations, too. So, guys, this is giving me Snapchat vibes.
13: No kidding.
12: Real.
0: It's just like, that sounds familiar.
13: Yeah. It's pretty interesting how they all kind of end up doing what the other's doing. Instagram right. Doing reels after TikTok.
4: But I'm surprised. Anyway,
13: that's
4: Snapchat. What the people want? I mean.
0: How many different things can you do with a digital photo?
13: I know.
0: It is what it is.
4: But I guess privacy, right? Yeah. I think that's a big part here is people are scared of screenshots. They want things to vanish. I mean, Who knows? It's still in there somewhere, right?
13: Yeah, certainly a concern, though, for parents, which is, I'm sure, something we'll hear from advocacy groups soon.
4: Great
13: after
4: point.
13: That announcement, yeah. All right, Emily, thank you. Well, an unlikely collaboration between two very different watch brands has fans lining up on the street. NBC News correspondent Stephen Romo spoke to some of the people counting the seconds until they go on sale.
14: The industry is making a comeback.
8: a comeback on the strength of something called a swatch.
14: It's a new spin on a blast from the past with a big luxury brand upgrade. 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That is still days away, but already fans are lining up.
15: Luxury watch releases don't usually include people lining up for days waiting to get a chance to buy one, but that's what we have here. It's something way more similar to a sneaker drop or even something very Gen Z like the Labubu.
16: I've been here since May 11th.
15: That's several days straight to be here, so you seem like you better get that watch, right?
16: Man, I better get that watch.
14: Excitement and opinions are pouring in online.
17: Love it or hate it, it has definitely caused a stir.
18: Everyone was waiting 5 days outside of the store for this.
19: I'm a Swatch lover, and I am going to go stand outside the store right now, actually.
14: Swatch has done high-profile collaborations before, including with watch brands Omega and Blancpain. These pocket watches come with a roughly $400 price tag, which may seem steep for essentially a plastic timepiece, but a typical Audemars Piguet can cost tens of thousands of dollars at least.
20: It is like the ultimate expression of high-low. Audemars Piguet is a very high-up, really well-thought-of, luxury, fancy, very expensive brand, whereas Swatch is much more entry-level, kind of fun, almost tacky, but in a fun way.
14: Fun these fans are willing to wait for around the clock. Stephen Romo, NBC News, New York.
13: The camp out boggles my mind.
0: It is. They really want that watch.
13: Yeah.
0: I want them to get that watch.
13: Yeah, I know.
0: Or I will be very sad for them.
13: Please, I know. They're cool, though. All right, coming up on Morning News Now. Oh, the places they'll go. One high school's graduating class breaking a pretty impressive record.
21: It's definitely very difficult, especially as the years went on, because that also meant that the classes got harder.
22: I took Calc BC, and that was one of the most hardest classes I've ever taken.
0: When we come back, we're going to introduce you to the 21 valedictorians set to share the stage on graduation day.
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3: Finally this hour, summer is almost upon us. That means high school graduation season is coming up fast. So this morning we want to take you to one campus on Long Island that has more than a few reasons to celebrate.
4: Casey Chang from our NBC New York station introduces us to the school's not one, not two, but 21 valedictorians.
5: 21 students at Jericho High School with one shared title, valedictorian.
6: I think it's so amazing.
5: A staggering 21 seniors graduating with top honors this year, setting a school record.
7: An A plus in every class shows a lot of success.
5: All 21 students pulled off the same extraordinary feat, straight A pluses in every class for all 4 years of high school.
8: AP Economics, AP Physics C, Multivariable Calculus.
9: AP Economics, AP Literature, AP Statistics, AP Spanish, and AP Government.
5: It wasn't easy, but these students were committed to doing their best.
6: It was definitely very difficult, especially as the years went on, because that also meant that the classes got harder.
10: I took Calc BC, and that was one of the most hardest classes I've ever taken in high school, and I was a little concerned about losing it this year.
5: Harnor Joneja locked in and maintained her average of 97 and above. Being valedictorian usually comes with a speech at graduation, but with 21 of them, that's going to be very difficult this year. Instead, they're going to make a video that they're going to show.
7: The students are going to be wearing sashes that say valedictorian 2026, so we're trying to create other opportunities to celebrate this incredible accomplishment.
5: The price for perfection? Missing some social events along the way, but these kids knew they were working for a greater goal.
8: Despite all the competitiveness, there's still a lot of collaboration, and we're all trying to bring each other up as we go.
5: And the school wants to recognize those students who went the extra mile all 4 years at Jericho.
11: Celebrate as many as we can who's showing that they care about what they're doing.
5: And their hard work has paid off, all 21 now headed to college to continue chasing academic excellence.
3: Our thanks to Paisley Chang for that report. This is all part of a growing trend across America where more schools are trying to recognize top students who are set to graduate with all A's. Get this, back in 2015, a school in Arlington, Virginia had more than 100 valedictorians, and they all gave a speech.
4: Good for them and their accomplishments, right, but it's kind of like, you think of it as the one, and then the one gives the speech, but good for them.
3: I'm glad all 21 aren't giving a speech.
4: Yeah.
3: You can soak in the moment. That's going to do it for this hour. Morning News Now.
4: Stay with us, though. The news continues right now. Good morning. Thank you for joining us on this busy Thursday morning. I'm Savannah Sellers.
3: I'm Joe Fryer. Right now on Morning News Now, Swank and Frank talk, an opulent Beijing banquet closing out day one of that historic summit between Presidents Trump and Xi. Two world powers, America and China, breaking bread among their nation's dignitaries earlier, each showering the other in praise and touting the strength of their bilateral bond. But a few key clashes on hot-button issues like Taiwan remain.
12: We had extremely positive and productive conversations and meetings today.
13: We must make it work and never mess it up. Both China and the United States stand to gain from cooperation and lose from confrontation. Our two countries should be partners rather than rivals.
3: The big takeaway so far, what we're expecting from the rest of the trip and where America's relationship with China could go from here. Also this morning, hantavirus fears spreading across several states. Officials in Kansas revealing three more people now under medical observation after possibly being exposed to a passenger on that infected cruise ship. Well, in Nebraska, CDC staffers on the hunt for answers from those 16 Americans still quarantined. We've got the latest in a moment. Plus, a legal stunner out of South Carolina. The state Supreme Court overturning the murder convictions against disgraced attorney Alec Murdoch. What was behind the shocking decision and what comes next in a true crime case that is still captivating the country. And changing course later in the hour, why America's final frontier future now seems to be focused more on the moon rather than Mars. Are the Trump administration's red planet priorities destined to drift off into the unknown?
4: All right. Space conversation.
3: There you go. Let's begin this hour with President Trump's historic second state visit to China.
4: Yeah, it was an eventful first day of this summit with Chinese President Xi Jinping. The day began with a red carpet welcome ceremony for President Trump as he arrived. And then the two leaders met behind closed doors and discussed many hot button issues like trade, tariffs, the war with Iran and the future of Taiwan. NBC News Chief White House Correspondent Garrett Haake is traveling with the president. He has the latest for us from Beijing. Garrett, good morning.
14: This two-day summit getting underway today with an elaborate mix of pageantry and politics. The Chinese rolling out a literal red carpet for President Trump, but also greeting him with a warning about the risk of future conflict over Taiwan, the self-governing island China says is an inseparable part of this nation. But both countries ultimately speaking positively about progress made today in improving the delicate relationship between the world's two superpowers.
15: President Trump, the guest of honor at a lavish state dinner at China's Great Hall of the People in the heart of Beijing. The president, toasted by Chinese President Xi Jinping.
16: Ganbei.
15: And joined by family, staff, and more than a dozen of the United States' most prominent business leaders, including ally Elon Musk and the heads of Apple and NVIDIA.
12: It's a very special relationship, and I want to thank you again.
15: The dinner capping off a day of carefully choreographed ceremony and closed-door meetings. Beginning with the president's arrival in Tiananmen Square and his friendly greeting with President Xi, followed by the performance of both nations' national anthems. And an artillery salute. The two leaders inspecting a military honor guard. President Trump visibly charmed by hundreds of Chinese school children there to greet him.
17: For the Chinese, all that pageantry aligns with the politics. Their goal, to present an image of stability, control, and reliability to the world.
15: Reporters given only a glimpse of the summit itself, with President Xi setting the stakes, calling a stable relationship between the two nations, quote, good for the world, adding later that the U.S. and China should be partners, not rivals. President Trump playing up his personal relationship with Xi, showering the autocratic leader with praise.
12: Such respect for China. You're a great leader. Sometimes people don't like me saying it, but I say it anyway because it's true. I only say the truth.
15: In private, Xi warning Trump that the most important bilateral issue to China is Taiwan, adding that if it's mishandled, the two countries will have clashes or even conflicts, according to the Ministry of Foreign Affairs. Secretary of State Marco Rubio, in an exclusive interview with NBC's Tom Yamas, asked about it.
18: We always respond by saying anything that would compel or force a change in what we have now would be problematic. And we would certainly, our policies on that have not changed.
15: The two leaders also discussing trade and the wars in Ukraine and Iran, where the White House hopes China can use its leverage as Iran's biggest oil buyer to help bring the conflict to a close.
19: Did President Trump raise the issue of Iran with China?
18: He did, and it was important because the Chinese side said they are not in favor of militarizing the Straits of Hormuz and they're not in favor of a tolling system. And that's our position.
14: President Trump posted on his way to China that opening up the market here would be his number one ask of President Xi. And so far, we've heard generally positive language about trade, but no specific announcements. President Xi told Trump that China would only open its doors wider to U.S. businesses going forward. And in an interview this morning, the Treasury Secretary said President Trump pitched the Chinese on buying more oil and gas from the U.S. and predicted we would see large orders of Boeing aircraft coming soon. But there have been no announcements yet.
4: All right, Gary, thank you.
3: For more analysis, let's bring in Semaphore's China columnist, Andy Brown. Andy, good to have you with us. We saw some signs of a positive attitude shift between the two leaders, but also some potential warning signs. So what stood out to you from day one of the summit?
20: Yeah, we should make it work and never mess it up. I thought that was an interesting choice of words from Xi Jinping. Look, the vibes are good. I thought it was interesting that both Trump and Xi sought to resurrect the language, the imagery, the sentiment of a much earlier and far more optimistic period of U.S.-China relations. So before he arrives in Beijing, Trump posts on social media that he hopes that China will open up its markets and allow the CEOs that are traveling with him to work their magic. And Xi actually echoes that language when he meets with the CEOs, and Trump introduces him to them one by one. And actually, Xi goes further than that. He goes all the way back to ping pong diplomacy, which of course preceded the opening to China when Nixon went in 1972 with Henry Kissinger, which of course led to the normalization of relations in 1979. So yes, good vibes, a very good start to this summit. And of course, remembering that these summits are set up to succeed.
4: Good vibes. I like the headline, Andy. You've been writing, of course, about this a bunch, but also specifically about the view from the rest of the region watching this summit play out. This was super interesting to me. You wrote, quote, if there's one thing that Asia Pacific economies fear more than a U.S.-China showdown, it's the opposite, a world in which the superpowers clubbed together. Explain that. Why is that something that would cause anxiety among U.S. allies or just other countries in the region?
20: When the superpowers get together, when the leaders of the United States and China get together, by definition, they discuss global issues of trade, technology, security that impinge on the interests of smaller powers. And smaller countries always worry that these two nations will make decisions over their heads. And this time around, there was particular concern about what Trump might give away on Taiwan. But remember, even though most countries in the region have a large and flourishing trade relationship with China, China puts a lot of pressure on them economically, on the security side, militarily. It intimidates Taiwan. It intimidates Japan and South Korea. Its goal is regional hegemony, and it's in a competition with the United States now to be a leader in the region.
16: You've also written that the bar is pretty low for success here, but that there are some significant barriers standing in the way of a real cultural opening between the U.S. and China. You also noted a summit like this, pretty tightly controlled. So with that in mind, can a summit like this perhaps be the start of trying to build some sort of stronger relationship?
20: I think the goal is not necessarily to build a stronger relationship. It's to make sure that the relationship doesn't get any worse. There is a complete absence of trust between these two countries. You have to remember that they are rivals ultimately, and the way they the arena in which they're competing is in technology. Powerful technologies are now coming of age, AI, quantum, and so on, and both sides want to dominate. And it's a structural, fundamental, competitive relationship. So what we're seeing in Beijing is really an acknowledgement of that, but an attempt to make sure that competition doesn't spiral out of control. And Taiwan is a very, very important part of that. I thought it was interesting with Xi, he flips, he gets serious, and he warns very directly, bluntly, unambiguously, this is a dangerous situation. If you go over our red lines, we could have a clash. That was the hard moment that I thought came out of this this meeting, which was otherwise full of great vibes.
16: Yeah, certainly that is the big headline here today. Andy Brown, good to have you with us. Thank you so much.
4: Yeah, you were great. Thank you. There are new concerns this morning over that deadly hantavirus outbreak. Officials in Kansas say three people there with high risk exposure, they're calling it, have been transferred to a local hospital where they will be monitored. Meanwhile, the CDC is on the ground in Nebraska for in-depth assessments of 16 people who are quarantining after they were all exposed on that ill-fated cruise ship. NBC News correspondent Maggie Vespa is in Omaha outside the University of Nebraska Medical Center where those patients are. And she's got the latest. Maggie, good morning.
21: Hey there. CDC staffers on the ground here stressing they are in touch with state health officials coast to coast, a point all the more pertinent now with those three people in Kansas now being monitored at a Kansas City hospital. At the same time this morning, some encouraging news for one of the 16 Americans quarantining here. This morning, new hantavirus fears in Kansas, where state health officials say three people with a high-risk exposure to an infected cruise passenger have now been transferred to a Kansas City hospital for observation. Officials say the trio were not on the ship themselves, adding the encounter happened abroad. They're not saying whether the three are exhibiting symptoms, but stress there are no confirmed cases in Kansas, adding the risk to the general public from the Andes virus remains extremely low. Meanwhile, CDC staffers on the ground in Omaha interviewing the 16 quarantined Americans about their exposure to confirmed cases.
0: I'm here to be monitored closely, and this is a very secure facility.
21: And some good news this morning for Dr. Stephen Kornfeld, who initially tested positive on the ship. Health officials now say after further testing, he's been cleared from the hospital's highly restrictive biocontainment unit and moved to its quarantine space.
1: 98.6. Now I have to put on my mask so I can show the nurses.
21: Regular temperature and symptom checks also underway, a process documented by passenger Jake Rosemarin on social media.
1: Okay, so just got a bunch of my packages delivered.
21: Rosemarin also showing this care package delivery from loved ones.
1: Oh, wow. Okay, there's a lot of snacks here.
21: Worldwide, health officials are tracking 11 reported hantavirus cases and 3 deaths. In the U.S., 16 states are monitoring residents who have potentially been exposed. The CDC says they're encouraging the 18 American cruise ship passengers now quarantining in Omaha and Atlanta to stay in these facilities for the virus's full 6-week incubation period. Local officials adding,
22: if circumstances don't allow for that, we'll have each of those individual conversations. No one is asking to leave today.
21: So on that topic, if someone wanted to leave early, what exactly would happen here is unclear. The CDC yesterday being really specific with their verbiage, saying repeatedly that they're really encouraging people to stay here for the full 6-week incubation period. I actually asked during yesterday's press briefing, what if someone wants to leave? Is there any version of you keeping them here? And the CDC staffer responded, we are really encouraging them to stay. Later pointing out there are no federal or state restrictions requiring people isolate like we saw during COVID. So it's definitely a fine line. Ooh, back to you.
4: Certainly. All right, Maggie, thank you.
16: A stunning new development in a high-profile double murder case. Disgraced South Carolina attorney Alec Murdoch will get a new trial. The state Supreme Court overturned his conviction yesterday, cited jury tampering by Becky Hill, who was the court clerk at the time. Back in 2023, a jury found Murdoch guilty of murdering his wife and son. NBC News senior legal correspondent Laura Jarrett has the latest. Laura, good morning.
23: Hey there. This case was full of so many twists and turns from the very beginning, but now, more than 3 years after a jury convicted Alec Murdoch of murdering his wife and son, he could soon face a new jury starting all over from scratch.
24: This morning, prosecutors in South Carolina vowing to retry Alec Murdoch after that stunning court decision tossing out his convictions for the 2021 murders of his wife and son.
25: Dust yourself off, you get back up, you take a fresh look at it, and then you go do your job.
24: South Carolina Supreme Court finding Murdoch's right to a fair trial was violated due to what the justices called shocking jury tampering from then court clerk Becky Hill. Hill, long accused by the defense of trying to cash in with a tell-all book about her role overseeing the jury, has repeatedly denied any wrongdoing.
26: I did not pressure the jury.
24: But the high court, unpersuaded, calling her behavior breathtaking and disgraceful in a blistering decision, finding she told jurors not to be fooled by evidence from Murdoch's defense attorneys, and advised the jury to watch his body language when Murdoch took the stand in his own defense in 2023.
27: I would never, under any circumstances, hurt my wife, Maggie, and I would never, under any circumstances, hurt my son, Paw.
24: The juror who originally raised concerns about the clerk reacting to the new decision.
28: I wasn't shocked. I felt like justice wasn't served. He didn't get a fair trial.
24: Other jurors in disbelief.
29: The evidence was overwhelming. He was guilty.
24: Murdoch's attorneys praising the court's decision, saying in a statement, Alec has said from day one that he did not kill his wife and son. We look forward to a new trial. But Murdoch will not walk free, admitting to stealing from clients and pleading guilty to multiple state and federal financial crimes. Yet he's always maintained his innocence for the shooting deaths of his wife and son. The family tragedy prompting multiple docuseries. Still, prosecutors undeterred by all the attention the case has garnered.
2: when the state has what it believes to be credible evidence that somebody committed a murder, we're duty bound to try the case.
23: South Carolina's attorney general also telling me unless something changes here, he intends to pursue a speedy retrial. But prosecutors will have to take a slightly different approach. The state Supreme Court decision, they cautioned that the prosecutors went too far afield with evidence of Murdoch's financial misdeeds in that first trial in order to prove a motive for the murderers, saying that should not be allowed this next time around. Back to you guys.
16: All right, Laura, thank you.
4: Well, following the decision from the state Supreme Court, Alec Murdoch's defense team said that it, quote, affirms that the rule of law remains strong in South Carolina. And earlier this morning, the attorneys who lead Murdoch's defense team joined our friends at the Today Show to discuss this ruling. They now say they're looking forward to the new trial.
5: We had told him that the argument went very, very well. We were very hopeful in the result. He didn't believe that it could be possible. And then yesterday he was very gracious, thankful. And he said, Jim, I'm reading it and it's still hard to believe, but he's glad to get that moniker off of him as a convicted murderer of his wife and son. No doubt about that.
6: Dick, you said a few months ago when you were here, you said that you were confident that he would have, quote, a fair shot at acquittal if there was a retrial. What makes both of you so confident?
7: Well, I think that everyone says, well, the jury convicted him so quickly, evidence was overwhelming. If you take away all those financial crime, prejudicial, you know, victims testifying, and the Supreme Court talked about that yesterday, you've got no forensic evidence, no fingerprints, no eyewitness, no confession, no video. The only thing they have is this, he lied about where he was.
6: The Snapchat video.
7: Right. Other than that, the motive is paper thin.
5: We do have information that's been provided to us.
6: Since the trial.
5: And there frankly, a lot of people out there who believe in Alec's innocence, who continue to work and provide us information. But
6: what kind of information?
5: Well, potential third parties and potential motives. And we can't disclose it here right now and don't intend to.
6: Can you characterize the nature of it? I mean, are we talking text messages? Are we talking...
5: I can't characterize the nature of it, Craig. But I will tell you this. On a retrial, the statistics are in the favor of a defendant because you have a lot more recorded testimony of witnesses. You get to impeach them with inconsistencies. And so it'll be a totally different trial, I promise you.
4: Our thanks to the Today Show for bringing us that interview. And one of those attorneys also doubled down on the statement that he thinks a retrial with a fair jury gives Murdoch a chance at acquittal. You can see much more on the Murdoch case in a 2-hour Dateline special. That's going to be this Friday on NBC.
16: We're getting a first look at scenes from a daring water rescue that took place off the Florida coast.
4: A team of emergency responders jumped into action after a small plane crashed yesterday, stranding nearly a dozen people at sea for hours. NBC News correspondent Sam Brock is here with more on the rescue. The military is calling miraculous. Sam, good morning.
8: Miraculous, guys. Good morning. Because after their plane went down in the Atlantic Ocean, 11 adults from the Bahamas were literally left stranded at sea, clinging to a raft for almost 5 hours. An Air Force search and rescue team that just happened to be running a training mission in the area helped to rescue them after the plane sent out this distress signal right before crashing into the ocean. The improbable outcome, all 11 folks were saved, and the entire rescue was captured on video.
9: This dramatic rescue scene playing out 80 miles off Florida's east coast. A group of Bahamian passengers stranded in a small orange raft in the middle of the vast Atlantic Ocean for 5 hours before the 920th Rescue Wing swooped in with a basket and a lifeline.
10: And you could tell just by looking at them that, you know, they were in distress physically, mentally, and emotionally.
9: The Coast Guard said their small plane, a twin-engine turboprop, left from Marsh Harbor in the Bahamas Tuesday, headed for Freeport, when the aircraft suddenly experienced engine failure, sending out a distress signal before plunging into the water.
11: I've not known anyone to survive a ditching in the ocean. I mean, for all those people to survive is pretty miraculous.
9: The Air Force, running a training mission at the same time, was flagged to a possible downed plane, eventually teaming up with the Coast Guard and Space Force.
13: So we're working with our pararescue team in the back, heading out, developing a plan of how we're going to insert everyone and also how we're going to extract everyone and bring everyone home.
9: After tossing down a bundle with food, water, and two extra rafts, the pararescuemen jumped into the water and swam to the survivors, examining them for injuries before hoisting them all to safety.
10: They didn't even know that we were coming until we were directly overhead. So you have to imagine the emotional injuries that they were sustained out there and not knowing if someone's going to rescue them. But, you know, that's our job.
8: Yeah, just the uncertainty. They had no idea when or if someone was coming, guys. Captain Whipple says that the rescuers had only a few minutes of jet fuel left. They were battling thunderstorms out there, but somehow managed to rescue everyone. The victims were taken to Melbourne, Florida for care. And according to the Coast Guard, everyone right now is in stable condition. The cause of that crash is now under investigation. They had 5 minutes until their bingo time for fuel, which means within 5 minutes, if they don't get out of there, there's a risk that the aircraft could lose all of its fuel and power. So pretty remarkable circumstances.
16: I look forward to the book and then the movie.
4: No kidding. Right. Amazing. Thanks, Sam. Jinx. Let's get a check now of your Morning News Now weather.
16: Angie Lastman has the forecast. Hey, Angie, good morning.
0: Hey there. Good morning. We've got another kind of active day setting up across parts of the plains, specifically as we have this frontal boundary kind of working its way to the east. This is going to bring the potential for some stronger storms, specifically over parts of Kansas. Notice Wichita right in the bullseye of that. A much broader area of some general thunderstorm is possible, but those strongest ones could see some hail and some wind gusts. The good news is that tornado risk is on the low end today. That system continues working to the east and brings some rain to the Ohio Valley as we get into your Friday. We'll see some of those late day storms kind of popping up across mid-Mississippi and leaving us once again with that chance for some of the stronger storms that include the hail, the wind gusts, of course, and the tornado risk on the low end. This time, as we look through your Friday, including Kansas City, stretching just to the south of Omaha, and a much broader general thunderstorm risk as well. By the time we get into the weekend, we really start to see things ramping up when it comes to severe weather. This is a look at your Saturday. You can see the tornado risk is there, the winds, the large hail, all of that, including the potential for some flash flood across parts of the Midwest and the Plains. This includes Omaha to Kansas City for Saturday and an enhanced risk, including parts of the same general area here as we get into your Sunday. Again, all of the impacts will be on the table for folks across that region, and it doesn't stop as we get into Monday. We start our next work week from Wichita to Omaha with that enhanced risk, Minneapolis, Chicago, and stretching down to Wichita Falls, all included with those potential impacts, including, again, the tornado risk, the hail, and the wind gusts. Meanwhile, across parts of New England, it's a bit of a soggy morning. We've got some of those showers working essentially from the state of New York up into Maine. We'll see a couple of those kind of impacting that early morning drive for you. This is all part of this slow-moving front that's kind of working its way across that region. It leaves the Northeast cool and breezy on the backside of it, so you'll notice that here as you get through your day today. In the meantime, we'll pick up another maybe inch or 2 inches in isolated amounts, upwards of 3 inches of rain across New England. Otherwise, big picture look, the West looks quite nice today. We'll see those severe storms in parts of the middle of the country, and then those cooler highs settle in for parts of the Midwest. Back to you.
16: All right, Angie, thank you. Much more to come here on Morning News Now later this hour. Going generic. We'll tell you about the lower cost alternative to Ozempic now in the works, why experts say we may not see it in the U.S. anytime soon.
4: But first, though, feeling the pinch, more Americans struggling to keep up with the cost of just about everything. How rising

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5: We are back now with a look at how the growing cost of the war with Iran is now impacting Americans' everyday lives. AAA says the average price of a gallon of regular now up to $4.53. Well, Americans are facing a number of rising costs. President Trump made headlines this week when he said the financial situation for Americans is not a concern for him as he tries to negotiate an end to the war. NBC News Chief Capitol Hill correspondent Ryan Nobles joins us now with more on all this. Ryan, good morning.
6: Hey, Joe, good morning. The cost of living is on the top of many voters' minds, but the president and Republicans argue the benefits of the war in Iran will outweigh the cost and that Americans will understand. This despite a new poll showing 77% of Americans feel the war is hurting them financially.
7: This morning, as President Trump takes the world stage, here at home, the political fallout from rising prices for Americans growing. With the war in Iran restricting the world's oil supply and sending gas prices skyrocketing.
8: Nobody is safe from this.
7: And with rising inflation. Yesterday's data revealing businesses' costs had their highest monthly surge in more than 4 years. Consumers feeling the pinch at the grocery store, too. While some staples like eggs have actually gone down in cost over the year, others have jumped significantly. Fresh produce prices up 6.5%. And ground beef going up 14.8%. Communities helping each other. Food banks noting an uptick.
9: We're definitely still seeing more people come out because more people are impacted.
7: With affordability on voters' minds, Republicans defending comments from President Trump this week, saying Americans' finances are not influencing his decision-making process when it comes to Iran.
10: I don't think about Americans' financial situation. I don't think about anybody. I think about one thing. We cannot let Iran have a nuclear weapon. That's all.
7: Republicans saying the remarks were taken out of context and the president is focused on both the economy and the war.
11: The president has to confront all these challenges simultaneously.
12: Obviously, the president could have phrased that way more artfully. I do think he cares.
7: Allies say when the war ends, prices will tumble.
13: When we get the Strait of Hormuz reopened, that will alleviate a lot of pressure.
6: Do you think that's how most Americans feel?
14: Well, I think that when you look at the cost of groceries,

0: Still, the cost of gas, it is still expensive to live in the United States, so there's still work to be done.
1: While Democrats argue it's Trump's policies that led to the skyrocketing prices.
2: People get into really troublesome territory when they deny the reality that everyday people are experiencing.
3: And speaking of the economy, yesterday, the Senate voting to confirm Kevin Warsh as the next chair of the Federal Reserve. President Trump was very critical of his predecessor, Jerome Powell, for not lowering interest rates. President Trump believing if those interest rates come down, they also will help move the economy forward. Joe.
4: All right, Ryan, thank you so much. Let's continue this conversation with Investopedia's editor-in-chief and the chief business editor of People Inc., Caleb Silver. Let's pick it up right there with what Ryan was talking about. Warsh taking over tomorrow has to still tackle this affordability problem. So how do you think he gets his arms around that? Is there anything he brings to the table different from Powell?
5: Well, he is what we call a little bit more hawkish on policy. He wants a smaller Fed, a less transparent Fed. We're used to hearing forward guidance from the Fed, what everybody thinks about what the next interest rates moves might be. We're probably not going to see that as much from him. And he is going to want a lower, smaller footprint for the Federal Reserve than we've seen really over the last two decades. So I would expect to hear less out of the Fed and less sort of cap tipping in terms of where they're going to put interest rates next.
6: Caleb, yesterday we learned that wholesale prices rose 6% in April. We had you with us earlier this week when we found out that inflation hit 3.8% during that same month. That is well above the Fed's 2% target. You reminded us that that might be a thing of the past just generally here. But you also said it might mean we actually see an interest rate hike this year.
5: Yeah, well, if you look out into the September meeting, a couple of meetings down the road here, if we continue to see elevated oil prices and elevated inflation, that's one of the only tools the Fed has to actually deal with that. So there won't be lowering rates anytime soon, I don't think, even though that's what we know the president wants. Kevin Warsh hasn't promised that. He's promised to maintain the Fed's independence. That said, he is Trump's pick to lead the Fed, and he'll be in position for the next 4 years at least.
4: And what type of position will he be in, knowing what President Trump wants, but knowing that might be bad for the economy? What kind of position does that put him in if he doesn't do what the president wants?
5: A very tricky one, because Jerome Powell was nominated and put into that chair by President Trump. And President Trump did not like his policies going into the end of his last term and certainly through the first couple of years of this term. So he'll be critical if he doesn't get what he wants. That said, people think because he was handpicked by the president to be the next Fed chair. He's been at the Fed before. He was there through the great financial crisis. He may do what the administration wants, but he's ultimately going to be a lot quieter about it.
4: All right, Caleb Silver, good to have you with us. Thank you so much.
6: Coming up, an update on President Trump's historic state visit to China.
4: Plus, a look at how the country's one-child policy left a lasting impact on its people one decade after it ended. You're watching Morning News Now.
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6: We're back with continuing coverage of President Trump's trip to Beijing. Mr. Trump wrapped up the first day of the highly anticipated two-day summit with Chinese President Xi Jinping with a speech at a state banquet. President Trump was gracious to his host country, thanking Xi for a, quote, magnificent welcome like none other. The president even extended an invite to Xi to visit the White House in September. This caps off a busy first day for the world leaders. It began on the steps of Beijing's Great Hall, where President Trump was greeted with a welcome ceremony. They were joined by a U.S. delegation that included more than a dozen CEOs from top tech and financial companies, really highlighting that business is an important element of this summit. The issues of Taiwan and the war with Iran were also front and center. She warned that mishandling of Taiwan would cause, quote, clashes, even conflicts, putting the entire relationship in great jeopardy. President Trump said the talks were, quote, great, and that China is a great place. Tomorrow will be the final day of the summit.
4: Staying in China, the country, home to an estimated 1.4 billion people, is facing a new population problem. About a decade ago, the Chinese government ended its one-child policy. It was a strict and at times brutal policy meant to control population growth. Well, years later, it has left a lasting legacy in the country. Now the government is pushing for more marriages and more children. NBC News international correspondent Janice Mackey-Frayer takes a look.
9: Once the world's most populous country, China is no longer growing, hitting its lowest birth rate on record, mainly because fewer young people are getting married. It's not that I don't want to get married, says Ding Ying. It's just life pressure. The reasons for the declines are partly economic, with youth unemployment and housing costs on the rise.
10: For the wedding ceremony, we have spent a lot of money.
9: The marriage rate now the worst since the pandemic, when China was locked down. But values around marriage and family have also changed, especially among China's urban women, like Angela He, who's choosing to own a gym and raise a dog instead.
11: We got more freedom than before, so people can decide what is their life going to be. It's not like a traditional China anymore.
9: It was only a decade ago that the Communist Party ended the one-child policy that imposed family planning rules to control population. Couples who defied them were punished as unpatriotic, with fines, shaming, even jail. Now caught in a demographic squeeze, China's government is trying to reverse it, giving bonuses to newlyweds, offering marriage vows at spots that look good on social media, and spelling it out in drone shows with diamonds in the sky. To rewire thinking, this university even has a bachelor's degree program in marriage, covering the whole cycle from matchmaking to counseling. In the past, people were more willing to marry and have children to feel secure, says the school's dean. Now they believe they can live well on their own. For the most part, experts doubt the government's campaign will lead to any sort of marriage or baby boom here. The challenge for China remaining strong with a population that's shrinking.
4: Our thanks to Janice for that report.
6: All right, coming up, is America's fascination with Mars fizzling out?
4: After the break, why the Trump administration seems poised to place missions to the red planet on the back burner for now, and what the future might hold for space exploration here in the U.S. That's next.
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6: Welcome back. Princess Kate has been welcomed by large crowds on the second day of her visit to Italy. The Princess of Wales joined preschoolers for outdoor play and hands-on learning activities. It's all part of her mission to showcase the best early years teaching. NBC News international correspondent Molly Hunter joins us now from Northern Italy with more. Molly, good morning.
17: Savannah, buongiorno. Good morning to you. That's right. It was another exciting day, day two of Kate's big trip here to Northern Italy. And she's diving in, as you mentioned, to those early childhood educations that this city, Reggio Emilia, is known for. And also this morning, it's hard to believe right now, it was pouring rain and the crowds were still lining the streets. Take a look.
18: This morning, the Princess of Wales meeting with the littlest, most enthusiastic beneficiaries of the programs she's here learning about. Spending time at the Salvador Allende Preschool here in Reggio Emilia, a forest school where nature is at the center of the school's design. Yay! Yay! From there, a visit to what they're calling a creative recycling center, which provides, in part, artistic materials to the city's preschools.
17: There is so much excitement here for Kate's arrival, especially way down here.
18: And at every stop in this small northern Italian city, royal fans trying to catch a glimpse.
19: It's a wonderful day. It's a dream for me.
20: It's amazing.
19: Amazing.
17: Did you take any selfies?
20: Yes.
17: Yes. Oh my gosh, can I see them?
18: Kate's trip here, a fact-finding mission. Rolling up her sleeves, cracking jokes, and taking the time to really connect. To understand from the people involved more about the renowned Reggio Emilia approach to early childhood education.
21: Putting children and childhood at the heart of the community. And I'm really fascinated to learn more about it.
18: According to Kensington Palace, the princess was the driving force behind this trip.
22: I've been meaning to come for quite some time.
18: And wherever she goes, welcoming fans, lining the streets.
23: Thank you for coming. It's so great. I felt very emotional driving in, seeing everyone.
18: Even hanging out the windows. The Kate effect in full force.
24: Her popularity here in Italy is incredible. She really is the best placed member of the royal family right now.
18: Kensington Palace stressing this is just the beginning of her next chapter. She's thinking big, thinking globally, which means fans around the world are in luck.
17: Fans around the world are excited. Those of us who follow Kate and Royal News are pretty excited as well. Savannah, this afternoon, Kate is actually out in the countryside cooking with a group of women at an agroturismo, a restaurant and a farm. The press, unfortunately, didn't catch an invite to that, but I'm sure we'll be able to find a good meal around here.
6: Yeah, there's pasta can't be far. Molly Hunter, thank you so much.
4: Now to a dramatic shift in the U.S. space exploration agenda. Mars used to be a top priority for NASA, for SpaceX, and the federal government. President Trump even promised in his inauguration speech last year to, quote, plant the stars and stripes on planet Mars.
6: Now the White House is changing course, though. In a recent budget proposal, it suggested canceling some missions to the Red Planet. It comes as the Trump administration tries to cut back science spending and shifts focus to returning to the moon.
4: NBC News science reporter Denise Chow has been looking into this issue and joins us now. Denise, good to have you with us. So we still have five missions to Mars, which is, I guess, something better than nothing. But what is with this shift that we're seeing here?
0: Yeah, it's really hard to downplay the dramatic shift that we're seeing because for the past 30 years, certainly as long as I've been covering space, Mars has been the focus of exploration goals for NASA. And what we're seeing is kind of a couple different things. Right now, the U.S. is locked in this new space race with China. We saw we're fresh on the heels of the Artemis II mission. There's a lot of momentum to return to the moon. And NASA is essentially racing China back to the moon. And so that's kind of creating this all-in approach on the moon and shifting focus a little bit away from Mars, or at least prolonging those goals to send astronauts to Mars. The second is, as Savannah mentioned, the budget environment that we're in. NASA is operating essentially on a flat budget, but we've seen back-to-back presidential budget requests that have really proposed slashing NASA's budget, and a lot of that coming from the science division. And that means canceling or abandoning some of the missions that we have planned.
6: NASA established this Mars exploration program actually back in 1993, and it included stuff our viewers probably remember hearing about, bringing Martian rocks back to Earth to study. There's this rover carrying these rocks. It's called Perseverance. It's been there since 2021. What does that mean happens to that mission?
0: So essentially, the NASA funding package that was passed this year effectively killed it, at least in its current form. So this was something that had been planned for years. It was a very elaborate multi-step mission that required several different spacecraft to bring the rocks that had been collected by the Perseverance rover back to Earth. And it had an inflated budget over the years. It grew from less than $3 billion to over $11 billion. That really kicked the can down from 2030s into the 2040s.
6: Wow.
0: And so we effectively have abandoned that. It could be revived somehow in some commercial partnership with NASA. But as we're seeing, SpaceX and Elon Musk are also signaling that they're focused more on the moon right now rather than Mars.
4: Let's talk about Elon Musk, because remember, he wanted to colonize Mars. Yeah. And now earlier in February, he talked more about focusing on a self-growing city on the moon.
0: Right. Yes. That was a bombshell post on X for anyone who has been following him. I mean, like you said, this is the man who has started SpaceX to go to Mars. He has been drumbeat saying we need to occupy Mars. And so that is a really big shift. And I think, you know, if you're to read the tea leaves a little bit, I mean, it's in his interest to align his business with what NASA is doing. If NASA is going all in on the moon, it makes sense. He's such a big partner and contractor for Mars. It makes sense for him to shift those priorities as well.
6: Do you think other countries step up to fill this void of Mars exploration?
0: Well, among the allies that NASA partners with, it's pretty hard to compare their budget with what NASA is working with. But at the same time, we are seeing signals from, for instance, the European Space Agency, where they're saying, look, if you're going to cancel your partnership in the Rosalind Franklin rover, or if you're not going to do Mars sample return, we're going to explore other options on our own.
4: Hmm. Big picture, why does exploring Mars matter so much?
0: Well, it's really been something that has captivated the science community. And a lot of the scientists that I talk to say that this is the singular goal for solar system exploration, because there is this continuous geological history locked up in Mars rocks that dates back 4.5 billion years. These are things that could help us understand our place in the solar system, Mars's place in the solar system, and really why our planet has life when others don't seem to at the moment. So it really is just a really fascinating part of understanding our place in the universe.
4: Okay, we're going to Mars.
6: Yeah.
4: Let's get going on it. We'll start working on it. All right, Denise, thank you so much. Appreciate it.
6: Thank you. All right, well, let's stay with the future of space exploration. NASA is currently funding research at Oregon State University. It seems straight out of a sci-fi movie. Scientists have figured out, get this, how to grow potatoes on the moon. Joe Ranieri from our Portland affiliate explains how this could be an important discovery for future lunar missions.
1: This project is all about NASA's Artemis program, which is taking place right here in Corvallis. They're focusing on a long presence on the moon. Researchers here are learning how to grow food in harsh moon conditions, which is going to be critical for astronauts who are expected to land on the moon over the next several years.
2: This is what I plan on harvesting today.
3: Inside this lab at Oregon State University, David Handy, a space biologist, is tackling one of the biggest challenges of living on the moon, how to grow food where there's no real soil.
2: On the moon, we have what's called regolith, which is basically a dirt that is completely lacking in any kind of biomatter.
3: Unlike soil on Earth, the material on the surface of the moon contains none of the organic materials plants normally need to survive. So Handy and his team use a mix of crushed minerals and volcanic ash so it would be similar to the Earth's surface.
2: And so think of like a very fine silt that you end up with. And so it compacts a lot. It's electrostatically charged, so it tends to cling a lot.
3: So what Handy and his team decided to do?
2: We did an experiment where we simply added some worm compost. And that, by the time we had 30% by volume compost mixed in, the plants were identical to our Earth soil controls.
3: That experiment turned out dozens of spuds, and they discovered adding compost made a huge difference.
5: I thought it was a perfect crop to choose. For different reasons. One, everybody eats potatoes. We eat them as French fries in many different ways.
3: The second reason behind using potatoes for this NASA-funded research project?
5: On Earth, it grows in pretty much every place on Earth. Different latitude, different altitude. There's just very few places where you can't grow potatoes.
3: Now they hope this experiment will be taking this team and this starchy veggie to new heights.
6: All right, that was fascinating. Thanks to Joe Ranieri for that report.
4: Let's get to the latest on Wall Street, including some more tough news for America's prospective home buyers.
6: NBC News business and economy reporter Emily Lorsch has our Money Minute. Hey, Emily.
20: Hey, guys. Good morning. That's right. Following a fresh sign of stubborn inflation in the latest Consumer Price Index report, mortgage rates are rising. According to Mortgage News Daily, the 30-year fixed rate currently sits at 6.57%. That's up from 6.42% just last week. Meanwhile, Zillow says the refinance rate has jumped to 6.79%, 18 basis points higher than the average last week. That means it's going to cost more for those looking to borrow to purchase a new home or change their existing mortgage. And Netflix is expanding its sports lineup. The streaming giant is going to have more NFL games this season, including holiday games on Thanksgiving and Christmas, and also the first regular game for the season in Australia, with the Los Angeles Rams and San Francisco 49ers facing off. As Netflix dives further into the sports arena, the two organizations say they plan to continue to work together until the 2029 to 2030 season. And to celebrate 20 years of Spotify, the music streaming service is tapping into listeners with Spotify 20, your party of the year, helping people learn more about their history on the app. All users have to do is search Spotify 20, and they can learn more about things like the first song they listened to, when they became a member, and which artist it is they truly love the most. Users can also check out a new playlist curated just for them with their seemingly favorite 120 songs.
6: Oh, I'm so into this.
20: Yeah. Have you guys done it yet?
6: No. This is the first time hearing it.
20: I did. Yeah. I joined in October 2018, which I'm kind of surprised by. And I listen to Grateful Dead the most, which is just not surprising to me. I always have it on in the background.
4: We have a Deadhead in the house. All right.
20: Yeah, good background music, too, you know.
4: Okay.
20: So that's a lot of good stuff in there. You guys got to check it out.
6: All right. I'll go in back and listen to, like, each year's top playlist a lot. When you're like, working out, and you're like, what am I going to listen to? So that sounds amazing, like a curation of all of it.
20: I haven't checked out the 120 yet. I'm curious about that.
6: That's really cool. Thanks, Emily.
4: Coming up, our own Tom Yamas is hard at work covering President Trump's visit to China, but he did find a little time to show us a different side of the People's Republic.
6: When we come back, we are digging into one of the world's most vibrant new food scenes by eating like a Beijing local. That's up next.
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6: Welcome back. While President Trump's state visit puts the global spotlight on Beijing, nightly news anchor Tommy Amos got a chance to step away from the day's political headlines to experience another side of the city, the vibrant food scene.
4: From imperial-style burgers to a famous breakfast dish that maybe few outsiders can stomach, he checked out some of the locals' favorite food stops. Here's Tom's food tour.
11: Deep inside the Second Ring Road, in the heart of Beijing, we're on the hunt for China's delicacies. At a cost of around 10 U.S. dollars, we're going to eat, explore, and try dishes like these.
12: It's almost like a chopped steak.
11: Showing us the way, our food guide, Kelly Zhang.
25: So Beijing style is the goal today?
26: Of course, because you're in Beijing now.
11: Our first stop, Lu Beijing Xiaobing, which translates to...
26: This is the burgers, and this is also the name for this restaurant.
11: That's right, a Chinese burger joint. But not like back home.
25: Maybe you order.
26: Of course.
11: Kelly orders dumplings, steamed buns, tofu pudding, the Beijing burger, and this thing, a fried dough stick known as youtiao, but you can call it...
26: The Chinese churro.
25: Chinese churro. Okay. Yeah.
11: We sit to feast. First up, the burger, a chopped steak between two sesame patties.
25: It's delicious.
26: We call it imperial beef burgers. Because in ancient China, only the royals can get access to beef.
11: The dumplings are delicious and came with a history lesson. Kelly tells me legend has it dumplings are meant to look like ears. In ancient China, they were used as a type of medicine.
25: Okay, and that's why it's shaped like an ear.
26: Yes.
11: The Chinese churro, a big winner.
26: This is a very local way to have the food.
25: It's very good.
11: From there, Kelly is on the move again to a 100-year-old food stall serving up traditional Chinese snacks. And she lets me order. Our bag filled with fried pancakes glazed in brown sugar.
25: This is delicious. Very good.
11: What I didn't realize was Kelly was just buttering me up for the ultimate food challenge, our final stop. This Michelin-rated restaurant called Insan Dozier. Kelly quietly orders something at the counter, bringing back something confusing. This traditional Beijing breakfast item, Dozier, is fermented mung bean juice, and you're not a legit local if you can't take this down.
25: Here you go.
11: Spoiler alert, I cannot.
25: This is very tough to eat.
26: It's acquired taste.
11: It's a bitter, sour, pungent soup that Kelly tells me to try once more But this time, the way most locals like it, with the dough ring and pickled vegetable. Second time wasn't a charm, but a meal I know I will never forget. Tom Yamas, NBC News.
1: Huh. All right. Now I want to try it.
6: I know. I'm like,
1: I bet I'll like it.
6: All right. Wow, that was quite the food tour.
1: That
6: my goodness.
1: A little bit of everything. That's going to do it for this hour of Morning News Now.
6: Stay with us, though. The news continues right now.

0: Good morning. Thank you for joining us on this busy Thursday morning. I'm Savannah Sellers.
1: I'm Joe Fryer right now on Morning News Now. Swank and Frank talk, an opulent Beijing banquet closing out day one of that historic summit between Presidents Trump and Xi. Two world powers, America and China, breaking bread among their nation's dignitaries earlier, each showering the other in praise and touting the strength of their bilateral bond. But a few key clashes on hot-button issues like Taiwan remain.
2: We had extremely positive and productive conversations and meetings today.
3: We must make it work and never mess it up. Both China and the United States stand to gain from cooperation and lose from confrontation. Our two countries should be partners rather than rivals.
1: The big takeaway so far, what we're expecting from the rest of the trip and where America's relationship with China could go from here. Also this morning, hantavirus fears spreading across several states. Officials in Kansas revealing three more people now under medical observation after possibly being exposed to a passenger on that infected cruise ship. Well, in Nebraska, CDC staffers on the hunt for answers from those 16 Americans still quarantined. We've got the latest in a moment. Plus, a legal stunner out of South Carolina, the state Supreme Court overturning the murder convictions against disgraced attorney Alec Murdoch. What was behind the shocking decision and what comes next in a true crime case that is still captivating the country? And changing course later in the hour, why America's final frontier future now seems to be focused more on the moon rather than Mars. Are the Trump administration's red planet priorities destined to drift off into the unknown?
0: Right. Space conversation.
1: There you go. Let's begin this hour with President Trump's historic second state visit to China.
0: Yeah, it was an eventful first day of this summit with Chinese President Xi Jinping. The day began with a red carpet welcome ceremony for President Trump as he arrived. And then the two leaders met behind closed doors and discussed many hot button issues like trade, tariffs, the war with Iran and the future of Taiwan. NBC News Chief White House Correspondent Garrett Hake is traveling with the president. He has the latest for us from Beijing. Garrett, good morning.
4: This two-day summit getting underway today with an elaborate mix of pageantry and politics. The Chinese rolling out a literal red carpet for President Trump, but also greeting him with a warning about the risk of future conflict over Taiwan, the self-governing island China says is an inseparable part of this nation. But both countries ultimately speaking positively about progress made today in improving the delicate relationship between the world's two superpowers.
5: President Trump, the guest of honor at a lavish state dinner at China's Great Hall of the People in the heart of Beijing. The president toasted by Chinese President Xi Jinping.
6: Ganbei.
5: And joined by family, staff, and more than a dozen of the United States' most prominent business leaders, including ally Elon Musk and the heads of Apple and NVIDIA.
2: It's a very special relationship, and I want to thank you again.
5: The dinner capping off a day of carefully choreographed ceremony and closed-door meetings. Beginning with the president's arrival in Tiananmen Square and his friendly greeting with President Xi, followed by the performance of both nations' national anthems. And an artillery salute. The two leaders inspecting a military honor guard. President Trump visibly charmed by hundreds of Chinese school children there to greet him.
7: For the Chinese, all that pageantry aligns with the politics. Their goal, to present an image of stability, control, and reliability to the world.
5: Reporters given only a glimpse of the summit itself, with President Xi setting the stakes, calling a stable relationship between the two nations, quote, good for the world, adding later that the U.S. and China should be partners, not rivals. President Trump playing up his personal relationship with Xi, showering the autocratic leader with praise.
2: Such respect for China. You're a great leader. Sometimes people don't like me saying it, but I say it anyway because it's true. I only say the truth.
5: In private, Xi warning Trump that the most important bilateral issue to China is Taiwan, adding that if it's mishandled, the two countries will have clashes or even conflicts, according to the Ministry of Foreign Affairs. Secretary of State Marco Rubio, in an exclusive interview with NBC's Tom Yamas, asked about it.
8: We always respond by saying anything that would compel or force a change in what we have now would be problematic. And we would certainly, our policies on that have not changed.
5: The two leaders also discussing trade and the wars in Ukraine and Iran, where the White House hopes China can use its leverage as Iran's biggest oil buyer to help bring the conflict to a close.
6: Did President Trump raise the issue of Iran with China?
8: He did, and it was important because the Chinese side said they are not in favor of militarizing the Straits of Hormuz, and they're not in favor of a tolling system. And that's our position.
4: President Trump posted on his way to China that opening up the market here would be his number one ask of President Xi. And so far, we've heard generally positive language about trade, but no specific announcements. President Xi told Trump that China would only open its doors wider to U.S. businesses going forward. And in an interview this morning, the Treasury Secretary said President Trump pitched the Chinese on buying more oil and gas from the U.S. and predicted we would see large orders of Boeing aircraft coming soon. But there have been no announcements yet.
0: All right, Gary, thank you.
1: For more analysis, let's bring in Semaphore's China columnist, Andy Brown. Andy, good to have you with us. We saw some signs of a positive attitude shift between the two leaders, but also some potential warning signs. So what stood out to you from day one of the summit?
9: Yeah, we should make it work and never mess it up. I thought that was an interesting choice of words from Xi Jinping. Look, the vibes are good. I thought it was interesting that both Trump and Xi sought to resurrect the language, the imagery, the sentiment of a much earlier and far more optimistic period of U.S.-China relations. So before he arrives in Beijing, Trump posts on social media that he hopes that China will open up its markets and allow the CEOs that are traveling with him to work their magic. And Xi actually echoes that language when he meets with the CEOs, and Trump introduces him to them one by one. And actually, Xi goes further than that. He goes all the way back to ping pong diplomacy, which, of course, preceded the opening to China when Nixon went in 1972 with Henry Kissinger, which, of course, led to the normalization of relations in 1979. So, yes. Good vibes, a very good start to this summit. And of course, remembering that these summits are set up to succeed.
0: Good vibes. I like the headline, Andy. You've been writing, of course, about this a bunch, but also specifically about the view from the rest of the region watching this summit play out. This was super interesting to me. You wrote, quote, if there's one thing that Asia Pacific economies fear more than a U.S.-China showdown, it's the opposite, a world in which the superpowers clubbed together. Explain that. Why is that something that would cause anxiety among U.S. allies or just other countries in the region?
9: When the superpowers get together, when the leaders of the United States and China get together, by definition, they discuss global issues of trade, technology, security that impinge on the interests of smaller powers. And smaller countries always worry that these two nations will make decisions over their heads. And this time around, there was particular concern about what Trump might give away on Taiwan. But remember, even though most countries in the region have a large and flourishing trade relationship with China, China puts a lot of pressure on them economically, on the security side, militarily. It intimidates Taiwan. It intimidates Japan and South Korea. Its goal is regional hegemony, and it's in a competition with the United States now to be a leader in the region.
1: You've also written that the bar is pretty low for success here, but that there are some significant barriers standing in the way of a real cultural opening between the U.S. and China. You also noted a summit like this, pretty tightly controlled. So with that in mind, can a summit like this perhaps be the start of trying to build some sort of stronger relationship?
9: I think the goal is not necessarily to build a stronger relationship. It's to make sure that the relationship doesn't get any worse. There is a complete absence of trust between these two countries. You have to remember that they are rivals ultimately, and the way they the arena in which they're competing is in technology. Powerful technologies are now coming of age, AI, quantum, and so on, and both sides want to dominate. And it's a structural, fundamental, competitive relationship. So what we're seeing in Beijing is really an acknowledgement of that, but an attempt to make sure that competition doesn't spiral out of control. And Taiwan is a very, very important part of that. I thought it was interesting with Xi, he flips, he gets serious, and he warns very directly, bluntly, unambiguously, this is a dangerous situation. If you go over our red lines, we could have a clash. That was the hard moment that I thought came out of this this meeting, which was otherwise full of great vibes.
1: Yeah, certainly that is the big headline here today. Andy Brown, good to have you with us. Thank you so much.
0: Yeah, you were great. Thank you. There are new concerns this morning over that deadly hantavirus outbreak. Officials in Kansas say three people there with high risk exposure, they're calling it, have been transferred to a local hospital where they will be monitored. Meanwhile, the CDC is on the ground in Nebraska for in-depth assessments of 16 people who are quarantining after they were all exposed on that ill-fated cruise ship. NBC News correspondent Maggie Vespa is in Omaha outside the University of Nebraska Medical Center where those patients are, and she's got the latest. Maggie, good morning.
10: Hey there. CDC staffers on the ground here stressing they are in touch with state health officials coast to coast, a point all the more pertinent now with those three people in Kansas now being monitored at a Kansas City hospital. At the same time this morning, some encouraging news for one of the 16 Americans quarantining here. This morning, new hantavirus fears in Kansas, where state health officials say three people with a high-risk exposure to an infected cruise passenger have now been transferred to a Kansas City hospital for observation. Officials say the trio were not on the ship themselves, adding the encounter happened abroad. They're not saying whether the three are exhibiting symptoms, but stress there are no confirmed cases in Kansas, adding the risk to the general public from the Andes virus remains extremely low. Meanwhile, CDC staffers on the ground in Omaha interviewing the 16 quarantined Americans about their exposure to confirmed cases.
11: I'm here to be monitored closely, and this is a very secure facility.
10: And some good news this morning for Dr. Stephen Kornfeld, who initially tested positive on the ship. Health officials now say after further testing, he's been cleared from the hospital's highly restrictive biocontainment unit and moved to its quarantine space.
12: 98.6. Now I have to put on my mask so I can show the nurses.
10: Regular temperature and symptom checks also underway, a process documented by passenger Jake Rosemarin on social media.
12: Okay, so I just got a bunch of my packages delivered.
10: Rosemarin also showing this care package delivery from loved ones.
12: Oh, wow. Okay, there's a lot of snacks here.
10: Worldwide, health officials are tracking 11 reported hantavirus cases and 3 deaths. In the U.S., 16 states are monitoring residents who have potentially been exposed. The CDC says they're encouraging the 18 American cruise ship passengers now quarantining in Omaha and Atlanta to stay in these facilities for the virus's full 6-week incubation period. Local officials adding,
13: if circumstances don't allow for that, we'll have each of those individual conversations. No one is asking to leave today.
10: So on that topic, if someone wanted to leave early, what exactly would happen here is unclear. The CDC yesterday being really specific with their verbiage, saying repeatedly that they're really encouraging people to stay here for the full 6-week incubation period. I actually asked during yesterday's press briefing, what if someone wants to leave? Is there any version of you keeping them here? And the CDC staffer responded, we are really encouraging them to stay. Later pointing out there are no federal or state restrictions requiring people isolate like we saw during COVID. So it's definitely a fine line. Oof, back to you.
0: Certainly. All right, Maggie, thank you.
1: A stunning new development in a high-profile double murder case. Disgraced South Carolina attorney Alec Murdoch will get a new trial. The state Supreme Court overturned his conviction yesterday, cited jury tampering by Becky Hill, who was the court clerk at the time. Back in 2023, a jury found Murdoch guilty of murdering his wife and son. NBC News senior legal correspondent Laura Jarrett has the latest. Laura, good morning.
14: Hey there. This case was full of so many twists and turns from the very beginning. But now, more than 3 years after a jury convicted Alec Murdoch of murdering his wife and son, he could soon face a new jury starting all over from scratch.
15: This morning, prosecutors in South Carolina vowing to retry Alec Murdoch after that stunning court decision tossing out his convictions for the 2021 murders of his wife and son.
16: Dust yourself off, you get back up, you take a fresh look at it, and then you go do your job.
15: South Carolina Supreme Court finding Murdoch's right to a fair trial was violated due to what the justices called shocking jury tampering from then court clerk Becky Hill. Hill, long accused by the defense of trying to cash in with a tell-all book about her role overseeing the jury, has repeatedly denied any wrongdoing.
17: I did not pressure the jury.
15: but the high court, unpersuaded, calling her behavior breathtaking and disgraceful in a blistering decision, finding she told jurors not to be fooled by evidence from Murdoch's defense attorneys, and advised the jury to watch his body language when Murdoch took the stand in his own defense in 2023.
17: I would never, under any circumstances, hurt my wife, Maggie, and I would never, under any circumstances, hurt my son, Paul.
15: The juror who originally raised concerns about the clerk reacting to the new decision.
18: I wasn't shocked. I felt like justice wasn't served. He didn't get a fair trial.
15: Other jurors in disbelief.
19: The evidence was overwhelming. He was guilty.
15: Murdoch's attorneys praising the court's decision, saying in a statement, Alec has said from day one that he did not kill his wife and son. We look forward to a new trial. But Murdoch will not walk free, admitting to stealing from clients and pleading guilty to multiple state and federal financial crimes. Yet he's always maintained his innocence for the shooting deaths of his wife and son. The family tragedy prompting multiple docuseries. Still, prosecutors undeterred by all the attention the case has garnered.
20: When the state has what it believes to be credible evidence that somebody committed a murder, we're duty-bound to try the case.
14: South Carolina's attorney general also telling me unless something changes here, he intends to pursue a speedy retrial. But prosecutors will have to take a slightly different approach. The state Supreme Court decision, they cautioned that the prosecutors went too far afield with evidence of Murdoch's financial misdeeds in that first trial in order to prove a motive for the murderers, saying that should not be allowed this next time around. Back to you guys.
1: All right, Laura, thank you.
0: Well, following the decision from the state Supreme Court, Alec Murdoch's defense team said that it, quote, affirms that the rule of law remains strong in South Carolina. And earlier this morning, the attorneys who lead Murdoch's defense team joined our friends at the Today Show to discuss this ruling. They now say they're looking forward to the new trial.
21: We had told him that the argument went very, very well. We were very hopeful in the result. He didn't believe that it could be possible. And then yesterday he was very gracious, thankful. And he said, Jim, I'm seeing, I'm reading it, and it's still hard to believe. But he's glad to get that moniker off of him as a convicted murderer of his wife and son. No doubt about that.
22: Dick, you said a few months ago when you were here, you said that you were confident that he would have, quote, a fair shot at acquittal if there was a retrial. What makes both of you so confident?
23: Well, I think that if you, everyone says, well, the jury convicted him so quickly, evidence was overwhelming. If you take away all those financial crime, prejudicial, you know, victims testifying, and the Supreme Court talked about that yesterday, you've got no forensic evidence, no fingerprints, no eyewitness, no confession, no video. The only thing they have is this, he lied about where he was.
22: The Snapchat video.
23: Right. Other than that, the motive is paper thin.
21: We do have information that's been provided to us.
22: Since the trial.
21: There are, frankly, a lot of people out there who believe in Alec's innocence, who continue to work and provide us information. But
22: what kind of information?
21: Well, potential third parties and potential motives. And we can't disclose it here right now and don't intend to.
22: Can you characterize the nature of it? I mean, are we talking text messages? Are we talking...
21: I can't characterize the nature of it, Craig. But I will tell you this. On a retrial, the statistics are in the favor of a defendant because you have a lot more recorded testimony of witnesses. You get to impeach them with inconsistencies. And so it'll be a totally different trial, I promise you.
0: Our thanks to the Today Show for bringing us that interview. And one of those attorneys also doubled down on the statement that he thinks a retrial with a fair jury gives Murdoch a chance at acquittal. You can see much more on the Murdoch case in a 2-hour Dateline special that's going to be this Friday on NBC.
1: We're getting a first look at scenes from a daring water rescue that took place off the Florida coast.
0: A team of emergency responders jumped into action after a small plane crashed yesterday, stranding nearly a dozen people at sea for hours. NBC News correspondent Sam Brock is here with more on the rescue. The military is calling miraculous. Sam, good morning.
24: Miraculous, guys. Good morning. Because after their plane went down in the Atlantic Ocean, 11 adults from the Bahamas were literally left stranded at sea, clinging to a raft for almost 5 hours. An Air Force search and rescue team that just happened to be running a training mission in the area helped to rescue them after the plane sent out this distress signal right before crashing into the ocean. The improbable outcome, all 11 folks were saved, and the entire rescue was captured on video. This dramatic rescue scene playing out 80 miles off Florida's east coast. A group of Bahamian passengers stranded in a small orange raft in the middle of the vast Atlantic Ocean for 5 hours before the 920th Rescue Wing swooped in with a basket and a lifeline.
2: And you could tell just by looking at them that, you know, they were in distress physically, mentally, and emotionally.
24: The Coast Guard said their small plane, a twin-engine turboprop, left from Marsh Harbor in the Bahamas Tuesday, headed for Freeport, when the aircraft suddenly experienced engine failure, sending out a distress signal before plunging into the water.
3: I've not known anyone to survive a ditching in the ocean. I mean, for all those people to survive is pretty miraculous.
24: The Air Force, running a training mission at the same time, was flagged to a possible downed plane, eventually teaming up with the Coast Guard and Space Force.
5: So we're working with our pararescue team in the back, heading out, developing a plan of how we're going to insert everyone and also how we're going to extract everyone and bring everyone home.
24: After tossing down a bundle with food, water, and two extra rafts, the pararescue men jumped into the water and swam to the survivors, examining them for injuries before hoisting them all to safety.
2: They didn't even know that we were coming until we were directly overhead. So you have to imagine the emotional injuries that they were sustained out there and not knowing if someone's going to rescue them. But, you know, that's our job.
1: Yeah, just the uncertainty. They had no idea when or if someone was coming, guys. Captain Whipple says that the rescuers had only a few minutes of jet fuel left. They were battling thunderstorms out there, but somehow managed to rescue everyone. The victims were taken to Melbourne, Florida for care. And according to the Coast Guard, everyone right now is in stable condition. The cause of that crash is now under investigation. They had 5 minutes until their bingo time for fuel, which means within 5 minutes, if they don't get out of there, there's a risk that the aircraft could lose all of its fuel and power. So pretty remarkable circumstances.
6: I look forward to the book and then the movie.
0: No kidding. Right. Amazing. Thanks, Sam. Jinx. Let's get a check now. Every morning, News Now weather.
6: Angie Lastman has the forecast. Hey, Angie, good morning.
7: Hey there. Good morning. We've got another kind of active day setting up across parts of the plains, specifically as we have this frontal boundary kind of working its way to the east. This is going to bring the potential for some stronger storms, specifically over parts of Kansas. Notice Wichita right in the bullseye of that. A much broader area of some general thunderstorm is possible, but those strongest ones could see some hail and some wind gusts. The good news is that tornado risk is on the low end today. That system continues working to the east. It brings some rain to the Ohio Valley as we get into your Friday. We'll see some of those late day storms kind of popping up across mid-Mississippi and leaving us once again with that chance for some of the stronger storms that include the hail, the wind gusts, of course, and the tornado risk on the low end. This time, as we look through your Friday, including Kansas City, stretching just to the south of Omaha, and a much broader general thunderstorm risk as well. By the time we get into the weekend, we really start to see things ramping up when it comes to severe weather. This is a look at your Saturday. You can see the tornado risk is there, the winds, the large hail, all of that, including the potential for some flash flood across parts of the Midwest and the plains. This includes Omaha to Kansas City for Saturday and an enhanced risk, including parts of the same general area here as we get into your Sunday. Again, all of the impacts will be on the table for folks across that region, and it doesn't stop as we get into Monday. We start our next work week from Wichita to Omaha with that enhanced risk, Minneapolis, Chicago, and stretching down to Wichita Falls, all included with those potential impacts, including, again, the tornado risk, the hail, and the wind gusts. Meanwhile, across parts of New England, it's a bit of a soggy morning. We've got some of those showers working essentially from the state of New York up into Maine. We'll see a couple of those kind of impacting that early morning drive for you. This is all part of this slow moving front that's kind of working its way across that region. It leaves the Northeast cool and breezy on the backside of it. So you'll notice that here as you get through your day today. In the meantime, we'll pick up another maybe inch or 2 inches in isolated amounts, upwards of 3 inches of rain across New England. Otherwise, big picture look, the West looks quite nice today. We'll see those severe storms in parts of the middle of the country, and then those cooler highs settle in for parts of the Midwest. Back to you.
6: All right, Angie, thank you. Much more to come here on Morning News Now later this hour. Going generic, we'll tell you about the lower cost alternative to Ozempic now in the works, why experts say we may not see it in the U.S. anytime soon.
0: But first, though, feeling the pinch, more Americans struggling to keep up with the cost of just about everything. How rising prices could play a big role in the midterm election. Stay with us.
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2: We are back now with a look at how the growing cost of the war with Iran is now impacting Americans' everyday lives. AAA says the average price of a gallon of regular now up to $4.53. Well, Americans are facing a number of rising costs. President Trump made headlines this week when he said the financial situation for Americans is not a concern for him as he tries to negotiate an end to the war. NBC News Chief Capitol Hill correspondent Ryan Nobles joins us now with more on all this. Ryan, good morning.
3: Hey, Joe, good morning. The cost of living is on the top of many voters' minds, but the president and Republicans argue the benefits of the war in Iran will outweigh the costs and that Americans will understand. This despite a new poll showing 77% of Americans feel the war is hurting them financially.
4: This morning, as President Trump takes the world stage, here at home, the political fallout from rising prices for Americans growing. With the war in Iran restricting the world's oil supply and sending gas prices skyrocketing.
5: Nobody is safe from this.
4: And with rising inflation. Yesterday's data revealing businesses' costs had their highest monthly surge in more than 4 years. Consumers feeling the pinch at the grocery store, too. While some staples like eggs have actually gone down in cost over the year, others have jumped significantly. Fresh produce prices up 6.5%. And ground beef going up 14.8%. Communities helping each other. Food banks noting an uptick.
6: We're definitely still seeing more people come out because more people are impacted.
4: With affordability on voters' minds, Republicans defending comments from President Trump this week, saying Americans' finances are not influencing his decision-making process when it comes to Iran.
7: I don't think about American financial situation. I don't think about anybody. I think about one thing. We cannot let Iran have a nuclear weapon. That's all.
4: Republicans saying the remarks were taken out of context and the president is focused on both the economy and the war.
8: The president has to confront all these challenges simultaneously.
9: Obviously, the president could have phrased that way more artfully. I do think he cares.
4: Allies say when the war ends, prices will tumble.
10: When we get the Strait of Hormuz reopened, that will alleviate a lot of pressure.
11: Do you think that's how most Americans feel?
12: Well, I think that when you look at the cost of groceries still, the cost of gas, it is still expensive to live in the United States. So there's still work to be done.
4: While Democrats argue it's Trump's policies that led to the skyrocketing prices.
13: People get into really troublesome territory when they deny the reality that everyday people are experiencing.
3: And speaking of the economy, yesterday, the Senate voting to confirm Kevin Warsh as the next chair of the Federal Reserve. President Trump was very critical of his predecessor, Jerome Powell, for not lowering interest rates. President Trump believing if those interest rates come down, they also will help move the economy forward. Joe.
2: All right, Ryan, thank you so much. Let's continue this conversation with Investopedia's editor-in-chief and the chief business editor of People, Inc., Caleb Silver. Let's pick it up right there with what Ryan was talking about. Warsh taking over tomorrow has to still tackle this affordability problem. So how do you think he gets his arms around that? Is there anything he brings to the table different from Powell?
14: Well, he is.

0: what we call a little bit more hawkish on policy. He wants a smaller Fed, a less transparent Fed. We're used to hearing forward guidance from the Fed, what everybody thinks about what the next interest rates moves might be. We're probably not going to see that as much from him, and he is going to want a lower, smaller footprint for the Federal Reserve than we've seen really over the last two decades. So I would expect to hear less out of the Fed and less sort of cap-tipping in terms of where they're going to put interest rates next.
1: Caleb, yesterday we learned that wholesale prices rose 6% in April. We had you with us earlier this week when we found out that inflation hit 3.8% during that same month. That is well above the Fed's 2% target. You reminded us that that might be a thing of the past just generally here. But you also said it might mean we actually see an interest rate hike this year.
0: Yeah, well, if you look out into the September meeting, a couple of meetings down the road here, if we continue to see elevated oil prices and elevated inflation, that's one of the only tools the Fed has to actually deal with that. So there won't be lowering rates anytime soon, I don't think, even though that's what we know the president wants. Kevin Warsh hasn't promised that. He's promised to maintain the Fed's independence. That said, he is Trump's pick to lead the Fed, and he'll be in position for the next 4 years at least.
2: And what type of position will he be in, knowing what President Trump wants, but knowing that might be bad for the economy? What kind of position does that put him in if he doesn't do what the president wants?
0: A very tricky one, because Jerome Powell was nominated and put into that chair by President Trump. And President Trump did not like his policies going into the end of his last term and certainly through the first couple of years of this term. So he'll be critical if he doesn't get what he wants. That said, people think because he was handpicked by the president to be the next Fed chair, he's been at the Fed before, he was there through the great financial crisis, he may do what the administration wants, but he's ultimately going to be a lot quieter about it.
2: All right, Caleb Silver, good to have you with us. Thank you so much.
1: Coming up, an update on President Trump's historic state visit to China.
2: Plus, a look at how the country's one-child policy left a lasting impact on its people one decade after it ended. You're watching Morning News Now.
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1: We're back with continuing coverage of President Trump's trip to Beijing. Mr. Trump wrapped up the first day of the highly anticipated two-day summit with Chinese President Xi Jinping with a speech at a state banquet. President Trump was gracious to his host country, thanking Xi for a, quote, magnificent welcome like none other. The president even extended an invite to Xi to visit the White House in September. This caps off a busy first day for the world leaders. It began on the steps of Beijing's Great Hall, where President Trump was greeted with a welcome ceremony. They were joined by a U.S. delegation that included more than a dozen CEOs from top tech and financial companies, really highlighting that business is an important element of this summit. The issues of Taiwan and the war with Iran were also front and center. She warned that mishandling of Taiwan would cause, quote, clashes, even conflicts, putting the entire relationship in great jeopardy. President Trump said the talks were, quote, great, and that China is a great place. Tomorrow will be the final day of the summit.
2: Staying in China, the country, home to an estimated 1.4 billion people, is facing a new population problem. About a decade ago, the Chinese government ended its one-child policy. It was a strict and at times brutal policy meant to control population growth. Well, years later, it has left a lasting legacy in the country. Now the government is pushing for more marriages and more children. NBC News international correspondent Janice Mackey-Frayer takes a look.
6: Once the world's most populous country, China is no longer growing, hitting its lowest birth rate on record, mainly because fewer young people are getting married. It's not that I don't want to get married, says Ding Ying. It's just life pressure. The reasons for the declines are partly economic, with youth unemployment and housing costs on the rise.
7: For the wedding ceremony, we have spent a lot of money.
6: The marriage rate now the worst since the pandemic, when China was locked down. But values around marriage and family have also changed, especially among China's urban women, like Angela He, who's choosing to own a gym and raise a dog instead.
8: We got more freedom than before. So people can decide what is their life going to be. It's not like a traditional China anymore.
6: It was only a decade ago that the Communist Party ended the one-child policy that imposed family planning rules to control population. Couples who defied them were punished as unpatriotic, with fines, shaming, even jail. Now caught in a demographic squeeze, China's government is trying to reverse it, giving bonuses to newlyweds, offering marriage vows at spots that look good on social media, and spelling it out in drone shows with diamonds in the sky. To rewire thinking, this university even has a bachelor's degree program in marriage, covering the whole cycle from matchmaking to counseling. In the past, people were more willing to marry and have children to feel secure, says the school's dean. Now they believe they can live well on their own. For the most part, experts doubt the government's campaign will lead to any sort of marriage or baby boom here. The challenge for China remaining strong with a population that's shrinking.
2: Our thanks to Janice for that report.
1: All right, coming up, is America's fascination with Mars fizzling out?
2: After the break, why the Trump administration seems poised to place missions to the red planet on the back burner for now, and what the future might hold for space exploration here in the U.S. That's next.
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1: Welcome back. Princess Kate has been welcomed by large crowds on the second day of her visit to Italy. The Princess of Wales joined preschoolers for outdoor play and hands-on learning activities. It's all part of her mission to showcase the best early years teaching. NBC News international correspondent Molly Hunter joins us now from Northern Italy with more. Molly, good morning.
15: Savannah, buongiorno. Good morning to you. That's right. It was another exciting day, day two of Kate's big trip here to Northern Italy. And she's diving in, as you mentioned, to those early childhood educations that this city, Reggio Emilia, is known for. And also this morning, it's hard to believe right now, it was pouring rain and the crowds were still lining the streets. Take a look.
16: This morning, the Princess of Wales meeting with the littlest, most enthusiastic beneficiaries of the programs she's here learning about. Spending time at the Salvador Allende Preschool here in Reggio Emilia, a forest school where nature is at the center of the school's design. From there, a visit to what they're calling a creative recycling center, which provides, in part, artistic materials to the city's preschools.
15: There is so much excitement here for Kate's arrival, especially way down here.
16: And at every stop in this small northern Italian city, royal fans trying to catch a glimpse.
17: It's a wonderful day. It's a dream for me.
18: It's amazing.
17: Amazing.
15: Did you take any selfies?
18: Yes.
15: Yes. Oh my gosh, can I see them?
16: Kate's trip here, a fact-finding mission. Rolling up her sleeves, cracking jokes, and taking the time to really connect. To understand from the people involved more about the renowned Reggio Emilia approach to early childhood education.
19: Putting children and childhood at the heart of the community. And I'm really fascinated to learn more about it.
16: According to Kensington Palace, the princess was the driving force behind this trip.
20: I've been meaning to come for quite some time.
16: And wherever she goes, welcoming fans, lining the streets.
21: Thank you for coming. It's so great. Thank you. I felt very emotional driving in, seeing everyone.
16: Even hanging out the windows. The Kate effect in full force.
22: Her popularity here in Italy is incredible. She really is the best placed member of the royal family right now.
16: Kensington Palace stressing this is just the beginning of her next chapter. She's thinking big, thinking globally, which means fans around the world are in luck.
15: Fans around the world are excited. Those of us who follow Kate and Royal News are pretty excited as well. Savannah, this afternoon, Kate is actually out in the countryside cooking with a group of women at an agroturismo, a restaurant and a farm. The press, unfortunately, didn't catch an invite to that, but I'm sure we'll be able to find a good meal around here.
1: No, there's pasta can't be far. Molly Hunter, thank you so much.
2: Now to a dramatic shift in the U.S. space exploration agenda. Mars used to be a top priority for NASA, for SpaceX, and the federal government. President Trump even promised in his inauguration speech last year to, quote, plant the stars and stripes on planet Mars.
1: Now the White House is changing course, though. In a recent budget proposal, it suggested canceling some missions to the Red Planet. It comes as the Trump administration tries to cut back science spending and shifts focus to returning to the moon.
2: NBC News science reporter Denise Chow has been looking into this issue and joins us now. Denise, good to have you with us. So we still have five missions to Mars, which is, I guess, something better than nothing. But what is with this shift that we're seeing here?
23: Yeah, it's really hard to
0: downplay the dramatic shift that we're seeing because for the past 30 years, certainly as long as I've been covering space, Mars has been the focus of exploration goals for NASA. And what we're seeing is kind of a couple different things. Right now, the U.S. is locked in this new space race with China. We saw we're fresh on the heels of the Artemis II mission. There's a lot of momentum to return to the moon. And NASA is essentially racing China back to the moon. And so that's kind of creating this all-in approach on the moon and shifting focus a little bit away from Mars, or at least prolonging those goals to send astronauts to Mars. The second is, as Savannah mentioned, the budget environment that we're in. NASA is operating essentially on a flat budget, but we've seen back-to-back presidential budget requests that have really proposed slashing NASA's budget, and a lot of that coming from the science division. And that means canceling or abandoning some of the missions that we have planned.
1: NASA established this Mars exploration program actually back in 1993, and it included stuff our viewers probably remember hearing about, bringing Martian rocks back to Earth to study. There's this rover carrying these rocks. It's called Perseverance. It's been there since 2021. What does that mean happens to that mission?
0: So essentially, the NASA funding package that was passed this year effectively killed it, at least in its current form. So this was something that had been planned for years. It was a very elaborate, multi-step mission that required several different spacecraft to bring the rocks that had been collected by the Perseverance rover back to Earth. And it had an inflated budget over the years. It grew from less than $3 billion to over $11 billion. That really kicked the can down from 2030s into the 2040s.
1: Wow.
0: And so we effectively have abandoned that. It could be revived somehow in some commercial partnership with NASA, but as we're seeing, SpaceX and Elon Musk are also signaling that they're focused more on the moon right now rather than Mars.
2: Let's talk about Elon Musk, because remember, he wanted to colonize Mars, and now earlier in February, he talked more about focusing on a self-growing city on the moon.
0: Right. Yes. I mean, that was a bombshell post on X for anyone who has been following him. I mean, like you said, this is the man who has started SpaceX to go to Mars. He has been drumbeat saying we need to occupy Mars. And so that is a really big shift. And I think, you know, if you're to read the tea leaves a little bit, I mean, it's in his interest to align his business with what NASA is doing. If NASA is going all in on the moon, it makes sense. He's such a big partner and contractor for Mars. It makes sense for him to shift those priorities as well.
1: Do you think other countries step up to fill this void of Mars exploration?
0: Well, among the allies that NASA partners with, it's pretty hard to compare their budget with what NASA is working with. But at the same time, we are seeing signals from, for instance, the European Space Agency, where they're saying, look, if you're going to cancel your partnership in the Rosalind Franklin rover, or if you're not going to do Mars sample return, we're going to explore other options on our own.
2: Big picture, why does exploring Mars matter so much?
0: Well, it's really been something that has captivated the science community. And a lot of the scientists that I talk to say that this is the singular goal for solar system exploration, because there is this continuous geological history locked up in Mars rocks that dates back 4.5 billion years. These are things that could help us understand our place in the solar system, Mars's place in the solar system, and really why our planet has life when others don't seem to at the moment. So it really is just a really fascinating part of understanding our place in the universe.
2: Okay, we're going to Mars.
1: Yeah.
2: Let's get going on it. We'll start working on it. All right, Denise, thank you so much. Appreciate it.
1: Thank you. All right, well, let's stay with the future of space exploration. NASA is currently funding research at Oregon State University. It seems straight out of a sci-fi movie. Scientists have figured out, get this, how to grow potatoes on the moon. Joe Ranieri from our Portland affiliate explains how this could be an important discovery for future lunar missions.
3: This project is all about NASA's Artemis program, which is taking place right here in Corvallis. They're focusing on a long presence on the moon. Researchers here are learning how to grow food in harsh moon conditions, which is going to be critical for astronauts who are expected to land on the moon over the next several years.
18: This is what I plan on harvesting today.
23: Inside this lab at Oregon State University, David Handy, a space biologist, is tackling one of the biggest challenges of living on the moon: how to grow food where there's no real soil.
18: On the moon, we have what's called regolith, which is basically a dirt that is completely lacking in any kind of biomatter.
23: Unlike soil on Earth, the material on the surface of the moon contains none of the organic materials plants normally need to survive. So Handy and his team use a mix of crushed minerals and volcanic ash so it would be similar to the Earth's surface.
18: And so think of like a very fine silt. that you end up with. And so it compacts a lot. It's electrostatically charged, so it tends to cling a lot.
23: So what Handy and his team decided to do...
18: We did an experiment where we simply added some worm compost. And that, by the time we had 30% by volume compost mixed in, the plants were identical to our earth soil controls.
23: That experiment turned out dozens of spuds, and they discovered adding compost made a huge difference.
5: I thought it was a perfect crop to choose for different reasons. One, everybody eats potatoes. We eat them as French fries in many different ways.
23: The second reason behind using potatoes for this NASA-funded research project?
5: On Earth, it grows in pretty much every place on Earth. Different latitude, different altitude. There's just very few places where you can't grow potatoes.
23: Now they hope this experiment will be taking this team and this starchy veggie to new heights.
6: All right, that was fascinating. Thanks to Joe Ranieri for that report.
2: Let's get to the latest on Wall Street, including some more tough news for America's prospective home buyers.
6: NBC News business and economy reporter Emily Lorsch has our Money Minute. Hey, Emily.
7: Hey, guys. Good morning. That's right. Following a fresh sign of stubborn inflation in the latest consumer price index report, mortgage rates are rising. According to Mortgage News Daily, the 30-year fixed rate currently sits at 6.57%. That's up from 6.42% just last week. Meanwhile, Zillow says the refinance rate has jumped to 6.79%, 18 basis points higher than the average last week. That means it's going to cost more for those looking to borrow to purchase a new home or change their existing mortgage. And Netflix is expanding its sports lineup. The streaming giant is going to have more NFL games this season, including holiday games on Thanksgiving and Christmas, and also the first regular game for the season in Australia, with the Los Angeles Rams and San Francisco 49ers facing off. As Netflix dives further into the sports arena, the two organizations say they plan to continue to work together until the 2029 to 2030 season. And to celebrate 20 years of Spotify, the music streaming service is tapping into listeners with Spotify 20, your party of the year, helping people learn more about their history on the app. All users have to do is search Spotify 20, and they can learn more about things like the first song they listened to, when they became a member, and which artist it is they truly love the most. Users can also check out a new playlist curated just for them with their seemingly favorite 120 songs.
6: Oh, I'm so into this.
7: Yeah. Have you guys done it yet?
6: No. This is the first time hearing it.
7: I did. Man. I joined in October 2018, which I'm kind of surprised by. And I listen to Grateful Dead the most, which is just not surprising to me. I always have it on in the background.
2: We have a deadhead in the house. All right.
7: Yeah, I'll background get music,
2: where's
7: too,
2: your
7: you know.
2: Okay.
7: So that's a lot of good stuff in there. You guys got to check it out.
6: All right. I'll go in back and listen to, like, each year's top playlist a lot. When you're like, working out, and you're like, what am I going to listen to? So that sounds amazing, like a curation of all of it.
7: I haven't checked out the 120 yet. I'm curious about that.
6: That's really cool. Thanks, Emily.
2: Coming up, our own Tom Yamas is hard at work covering President Trump's visit to China, but he did find a little time to show us a different side of the People's Republic.
6: When we come back, we are digging into one of the world's most vibrant new food scenes by eating like a Beijing local. That's up next.
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6: Welcome back. While President Trump's state visit puts the global spotlight on Beijing, nightly news anchor Tommy Amos got a chance to step away from the day's political headlines to experience another side of the city, the vibrant food scene.
2: From imperial-style burgers to a famous breakfast dish that maybe few outsiders can stomach, he checked out some of the locals' favorite food stops. 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
10: It's almost like a chopped steak.
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11: Of course, because you're in Beijing now.
9: Our first stop, Lu Beijing Xiaobing, which translates to...
11: This is the burgers, and this is also the name for this restaurant.
9: That's right, a Chinese burger joint, but not like back home.
10: Maybe you order.
11: Of course.
9: Kelly orders dumplings, steamed buns, tofu pudding, the Beijing burger, and this thing, a fried dough stick known as youtiao, but you can call it...
11: The Chinese churro.
10: Chinese churro. Okay. Yeah.
9: We sit to feast. First up, the burger, a chopped steak between two sesame patties.
10: Mmm. It's delicious.
11: We call it imperial beef burgers.
10: Mmm.
11: Because in ancient China, only the royals can get access to beef.
9: The dumplings are delicious and came with a history lesson. Kelly tells me legend has it dumplings are meant to look like ears. In ancient China, they were used as a type of medicine.
10: Okay, and that's why it's shaped like an ear.
11: Yes.
9: The Chinese churro, a big winner.
11: This is a very local way to have the food.
10: Mmm, it's very good.
9: From there, Kelly is on the move again to a 100-year-old food stall serving up traditional Chinese snacks. And she lets me order.
10: Youbing?
9: Our bag filled with fried pancakes glazed in brown sugar.
10: This is delicious. It's very good.
9: What I didn't realize was Kelly was just buttering me up for the ultimate food challenge, our final stop. This Michelin-rated restaurant called Insan Dozier. Kelly quietly orders something at the counter, bringing back something confusing. This traditional Beijing breakfast item, Dozier, is fermented mung bean juice, and you're not a legit local if you can't take this down.
10: Here you go.
9: Spoiler alert, I cannot.
10: This is very tough to eat.
11: It's acquired taste. That's
9: it's a bitter, sour, pungent soup that Kelly tells me to try once more, but this time the way most locals like it, with a dough ring and pickled vegetable. Second time wasn't a charm, but a meal I know I will never forget. Tom Yamas, NBC News.
2: Huh. All right. Now I want to try it.
6: I know. I'm like,
2: I bet I'll like it. All right.
6: Wow, that was quite the food tour. My goodness.
2: A little bit of everything. That's going to do it for this hour of Morning News Now.
6: Stay with us, though. The news continues right now.

0: Hey there, everyone. Good Thursday. We're so glad you're with us. I'm Vicky Nguyen.
1: And I'm Sam Brock, in for Morgan today. NBC News Daily starts right now.
0: Today is Thursday, May 14th, Beijing Summit. President Trump and President Xi Jinping coming face to face for their first meeting of Trump's second term. What the two nations had to say about the economy, the war with Iran, and Taiwan.
1: New trial. Alec Murdoch's lawyers revealing that his reaction to this overwhelming double murder conviction, what it was and what's next for the case, whether he could take the stand again.
0: Murder sentencing. The Utah mother of three convicted of killing her husband, now facing life in prison. How she and her family reacted in court.
1: And misleading pricing. California's attorney general reaching for a red card, so to speak, demanding answers about ticketing at the World Cup. What the state is asking for with the tournament now only weeks away.
0: Welcome to NBC News Daily this Thursday. We begin in Beijing, where President Trump wrapped up day one of his high-stakes two-day summit with Chinese officials. Now, Trump started the day by meeting with Chinese President Xi Jinping for more than 2 hours. Later on, he added a lavish state banquet where he touted his relationship with China and praised Xi as a great leader.
2: We had extremely positive and productive conversations and meetings today with the Chinese delegation. This bond of commerce and respect that stretches back 250 years is the foundation for a future that benefits both of our nations. I'd now like to raise a glass and propose a toast to the rich and enduring ties between the American and Chinese people. It's a very special relationship.
1: All right, some glowing terms there. The president bringing a large contingent of U.S. business titans with him for the trip. That list includes Apple's CEO Tim Cook, Tesla's Elon Musk, and NVIDIA's Jensen Huang. They all held meetings of their own today in an effort to foster trade relations with delegates from the world's second largest economy.
0: Meanwhile, President Trump has also centered this trip on Taiwan and Iran. The two sides reportedly agreed to the Strait of Hormuz that it must remain open and that Iran should never have a nuclear weapon.
1: NBC News senior White House correspondent Gabe Gutierrez joining us now from Beijing. He's been there for several days now. Gabe, China's foreign ministry saying that during that meeting, they said she warned Trump that mishandling the issue of Taiwan would, quote, cause clashes and even conflicts, putting the entire relationship in great jeopardy, close quote. Meantime, there was no mention of Taiwan in the White House, or I should say the write-up from the White House. What do we make of this apparent disparity here?
3: Well, Sam, the Trump administration is downplaying the reference to Taiwan. Secretary of State Marco Rubio telling our colleague Tom Yamas that any U.S. policy toward Taiwan would remain unchanged. But, Sam, Vicky, it was very interesting to see how this all played out. Before that closed-door meeting with President Xi was even over, the Chinese foreign ministry putting out that readout, that description of the meeting, saying that it was basically the first thing that President Xi brought up, calling it the most important issue in U.S.-China relations, certainly something that's being watched very closely around the world. But again, from the White House side, the administration is downplaying that. As you said, that was not even mentioned in the White House's readout of the meeting. Sam and Vicky.
0: And Gabe, NBC Nightly News anchor Tom Yamas sat down exclusively with U.S. Secretary of State Marco Rubio in Beijing today. We're going to take a listen to a bit of that conversation and talk on the other side.
4: Did President Trump raise the issue of Iran with China?
5: He did. And it was important because the Chinese side said they are not in favor of militarizing the Straits of Hormuz and they're not in favor of a tolling system. And that's our position.
0: Gabe, it really sounds like the U.S. and China are aligned on Iran and the Strait of Hormuz, but did China actually commit to any action with regard to the war?
3: Well, look, that's what Secretary of State Rubio is trying to highlight here, any sort of agreement between the U.S. and China over Iran. And actually, just within a short time ago, we heard from President Trump in an interview with Fox News, the president saying that Iran has offered to help regarding the Strait of Hormuz, and that also gave President Trump an assurance that it would not provide weapons to China. Of course, there are a lot of unanswered questions about whether China will follow through on that. But clearly, this is something the Trump administration is trying to highlight, any sort of agreement that they can walk out of here regarding the conflict in Iran. Now, President Trump is set to meet President Xi once again later this morning before returning to Washington, San Diego.
0: All right, a quick trip, but maybe a very productive one. Gabe Gutierrez, we appreciate it. And you can watch the rest of Tom's interview with U.S. Secretary of State Marco Rubio tonight at 6:30 p.m. Eastern on NBC Nightly News.
1: Now to that stunning decision in the Alec Murdaugh case after the South Carolina Supreme Court overturned his double murder conviction from a couple of years ago. Lawyers for the disgraced attorney said he's feeling very thankful to no longer be labeled the killer of his wife, Margaret, and 22-year-old son, Paul.
0: Yesterday, South Carolina's top court ruled Murdaugh was denied his right to a fair trial because county clerk of court, Becky Hill, influenced the jury's decision. The court said that she suggested Murdaugh's testimony could not be trusted and, quote, placed her fingers on the scale of justice. NBC News legal analyst Misty Maris has been following this case from the beginning, joins us now. So, Misty, Murdaugh's attorneys were exclusively on today, this morning, talking with Craig Melvin. Let's take a listen to what they said about whether they think they can now get an acquittal in this retrial.
6: Everyone says, well, the jury convicted him so quickly, evidence was overwhelming. If you take away all those financial crime, prejudicial, you know, victims testifying, and the Supreme Court talked about that yesterday, you've got no forensic evidence, no fingerprints, no eyewitness, no confession, no video. The only thing they have is this. He lied about where he was.
7: The Snapchat video.
6: Right. Other than that, the motive is paper thin.
0: They went on to say that in a retrial, the statistics actually show that the defendants fare better. Misty, what do you think? Do you agree? And tell us why. Do you think he has a chance of being acquitted?
8: So I don't know about the source of that statistic, but what I will say is that from the defense perspective, you're going to have a lot more information going into the second time around. All of the witnesses have been cross-examined on the stand. You're going to have impeachment material. And some things that were unique about the Murdaugh trial, there was evidence that was coming to light during the case. There was GPS data from his vehicle that was presented to the defense in week 4 of the trial. So, you know, kind of as everything was going on.
0: That placed him somewhere else?
8: That actually was really critical to the timeline and in favor of the prosecution. But now the defense knows all of that. There's very unlikely to be anything that's a surprise going into trial, too. So having that information is certainly helpful. Also, we know here prosecutors may have to shift the way they approach the case because of that financial data. But again, there's a lot of evidence that is going to make it a tough case for him regardless, but you never know how the second trial will turn out.
1: It's a rare redo. Everyone sort of gets to rethink their strategy. And one of the questions that's going to come to light, will Murdaugh take the stand like he did during his original double murder trial? What do you think the thinking would be on that one?
8: So as his attorneys actually said to Craig, first of all, it's his choice and he's a lawyer, so he might have a unique perspective on whether or not to do it. A lot of what the defense strategy is, though, generally from the advice of your lawyers, you see what the prosecution's case is. Did the prosecution present a case that has holes in it? Is there a reasonable doubt? Do you need to fill those gaps? So that could be part of it. But remember, he took the stand the first time around. So there's a ton of impeachment material for him if he's inconsistent, if he takes the stand in his new trial. And I'm not so sure that there's a world where his testimony, because he waived his Fifth Amendment right during the first trial, maybe snippets of that come in whether or not he takes the stand at all to the extent it's relevant. That's an evidentiary issue that I think we should all look out for. One is prosecution. What are the limitations on those financial crimes that they can bring into the courtroom? The court didn't say none. The court said it was too much. So what will that be? And what is a ruling going to be about the prior testimony? Is there a world where some of that comes in, whether he takes the stand or not?
0: So those words could come back to haunt him in the second trial.
8: Could certainly be a factor in that decision of whether to take the stand the second time.
0: All right.
1: This was a media circus the first time. Yes. I'm fascinated to find out what happens in 2.0.
0: You were there. Misty Maris, thank you so much.
1: Okay, so the race to contain a Hantavirus outbreak now front and center in Kansas today, where health officials say 3 people with high-risk exposure to an infected cruise ship passenger are now in a Kansas City hospital for observation.
0: The state just one of 16 that is monitoring potential cases. Meanwhile, CDC teams are on the ground in Omaha, Nebraska, to assess 16 quarantined Americans there. That is where we find NBC News correspondent Maggie Vespa, who joins us now. So, Maggie, let's start with those 3 people who are now under observation in Kansas. They were not on the ship, to be clear, but what do we know about their contact with the infected passenger?
9: We know they were on a plane with the infected passenger, basically one of those passengers who left the ship early. Remember that before the outbreak was identified. They've been deemed a high-risk exposure. And to be clear, the state knew about these three people. The fact that they exist, the fact that this exposure happened, that's not new information. What is new, the Kansas Health Department telling us yesterday, okay, they've now been moved from isolating at home to a local hospital in Kansas City for observation, which, guys, could be really pivotal, obviously, because we asked, well, why? Why did they have to go to the hospital? Were they exhibiting symptoms? We don't know the answer to that. Officials wouldn't answer. If they were, it would be the first time that someone who wasn't on that ship started showing symptoms of the hantavirus. To be clear, all the Kansas Health Department would tell us beyond the fact that they're now in the hospital was from this statement. They said, quote, there are no confirmed cases in Kansas, adding the risk to the general public from the Andes virus, which is a strain of the hantavirus that we're talking about, remains extremely low. In other words, these three have so far tested negative, but this is definitely a step up, guys, and we're watching it closely.
1: Yeah, it certainly raises some questions at the very least, right? You also apparently have some good news for us, Maggie, regarding one of the passengers who's quarantined right there in Nebraska. What can you tell us?
9: I know, it's a rare silver lining in this story. Dr. Stephen Kornfeld, that Oregon doctor who was on board the cruise ship, who jumped in to help his fellow passengers. Remember, he was the only American to test, as officials called it, mildly positive. In other words, one of his two tests leaving the ship was positive, one was negative. He's been in the biocontainment unit here at the University of Nebraska Medical Center. That is an uber-restrictive space, stricter than his other 15 fellow passengers here. Now, hospital staff saying after further testing, he's been cleared out of the biocontainment unit, moved into the quarantine unit with his other fellow passengers, which is great news, guys. A big question is, could these people leave if they wanted to and self-isolate at home before the six-week period is up for this virus? We've been asking hospital staff about that. They've been walking a thin line. Check this out.
10: Right now, what we're really encouraging is we have the ability to provide quarantine and monitoring support services for 42 days, and we would be happy to have people stay. If circumstances don't allow for that, we'll have each of those individual conversations.
9: And we mentioned the CDC is obviously also on the ground. I asked them, what are you telling people? And they said, we are strongly encouraging them to stay for the 6 weeks, but they stopped just short of saying that they wouldn't let people go home. They're just really encouraging them to stay, guys.
1: All right. More developments to come, no doubt. Maggie Vespa, thank you.
0: Closing arguments in the trial against tech titan Sam Altman set to get underway. What the jury will consider as it weighs the allegations from Elon Musk. Keep it right here. You're watching and
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0: Closing arguments are set to get underway in the $150 billion civil case involving some of the most powerful figures in the tech world.
1: Tesla CEO Elon Musk accusing Sam Altman's OpenAI of going back on their vow to keep the company a nonprofit. OpenAI denies the claims and accused Musk of trying to undercut the company to bolster his own position. NBC News business and data correspondent Brian Chung joining us now with the very latest. Brian, the trial has obviously put this feud between Altman and Musk in the spotlight. The trial's almost over at this point. It's closing arguments now. What have we learned so far?
4: Yeah, the closing arguments actually just began in the last few minutes. But again, just to recap, what Elon Musk is alleging here is that when he gave $38 million to Sam Altman to help stand up OpenAI about 10 years ago, that was under the premise that this would be stood up as a nonprofit company, and that when Sam Altman created a for-profit company underneath that nonprofit parent company, that he basically double-crossed him. And now Elon wants Sam Altman and OpenAI to pay up. Now, again, the defense from OpenAI is that that's simply not true. Elon Musk is trying to now hobble a competitor as he has his own AI company called xAI. And so Musk is claiming two things from a legal standpoint. First, that Altman breached charitable trust and that he unjustly enriched himself. The judge was reading instructions to the jury saying, hey, these are the two specific claims you need to be assessing. But also, the judge is asking them to assess the statute of limitations, whether or not Elon filed these claims in a timely manner. So again, this is an advisory jury. The jury is going to rule on what they think is the verdict here. But really, it's ultimately up to the judge to decide what they want to do. That is a unique aspect of this particular case.
0: On a technical aspect of the case, Brian, the judge told Elon Musk he's not excused from the trial. He told him this yesterday. We've obviously been talking about how Elon Musk is in China with the president right now. What gives? Does that mean that he doesn't have to be there for the closing arguments? Could he face censure?
4: Yeah, this is a really fascinating case because you have that split screen where Elon Musk was in China as part of that massive CEO delegation that the president brought with him as part of the U.S. effort to try to get the Chinese to buy more American goods. Now, of course, this is also at a time where Musk is suing Sam Altman in court. Now, Elon did appear in court April 28, 29, 30 for 3 days of testimony. Mm-hmm. So he did appear there. But technically, he was on what they call recall. So he kind of needed to be in the area so that if they needed to bring him back into the court, he could show up and do so. Obviously, he's in Beijing right now. That is very difficult to do. So the judge in this case was clearly unhappy about that. Mm-hmm. But again, whether or not that becomes relevant as part of the case, I would say it's probably a moot point.
1: Yeah.
0: Okay. Closing arguments underway right now. And obviously, if there's a verdict, you'll come right back. Brian Chung, thank you so much.
1: Thank you, buddy. It is time now for our Money Minute. And it's a sea of green on Wall Street with the Dow surging more than 400 points to hit a critical milestone.
0: Yeah, the moves come as corporate earnings continue to outperform while President Trump and Chinese President Xi Jinping kicked off their two-day summit there in Beijing. NBC News business and economy reporter Ali Canal joins us now. So, Ali, explain what's happening with the stock market, but also, like, it's not really trickling down to Main Street.
18: Yeah, and that's a big issue here, especially when we think about the Wall Street versus Main Street divide. But if you just take a look at stocks, the Dow reclaiming that 50,000 level, thanks to Cisco shares jumping double digits after its earnings results. Now, the irony here is that Cisco announced it would be cutting nearly 4,000 positions, but Wall Street tends to like that because it means cost savings. Now, NVIDIA also helped give the Dow a boost after reports circulated that the company will begin selling its H200 chips to China. Remember, those are NVIDIA's second most powerful chips. Still, no sales have been made just yet. And over at the Federal Reserve, the Senate voted Wednesday to confirm Kevin Warsh as the next chair of the central bank. He will succeed current chair Jerome Powell, whose term officially ends on Friday, although Powell will remain on the Fed board as a governor. The confirmation marks a new era at the Fed, with President Trump continuing to call for lower interest rates, even as the Iran war pushes up energy prices, stoking fears that inflation could worsen in the months ahead. And it's a celebration for Spotify users, complete with a mini version of Spotify Wrapped. As part of its 20th anniversary, Spotify is rolling out a limited time feature that shows users things like the first song they ever streamed, their most listened to artist, and how many unique songs they've played over the years. I don't know if you guys took took a look. Do you guys have Spotify?
0: Not yet. Yes.
1: I do. I can't believe it's been around for 20 years.
0: I know.
1: It feels like it was like a decade.
18: Mine got all thrown off because at one point I was sharing with family and then my brother's music mixed with mine. Now on my own. And it said my first song I streamed officially on my own was Dance the Night, Dua Lipa, Barbie Summer 2023.
0: That's a good song.
18: Which I thought that was a good one.
0: I'm proud of that. Yeah, I'd be proud of that.
1: There's no doubt for me it's like 90s R&B, Boys to Men, something along those
0: lines. Okay. It's so hard to say goodbye.
1: Thank you.
0: All right, Alec and Al, thank you. Yeah, I share my rap list with Remy.
1: I'm happy to hear that. We'll have more.
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0: It has been more than a decade since China dropped its one-child policy, but the country is still dealing with the ripple effects and a shrinking population. NBC News international correspondent Janice Mackey Frere takes a closer look at how China's government is aggressively pushing for more marriages and more babies.
22: Once the world's most populous country, China is no longer growing, hitting its lowest birth rate on record, mainly because fewer young people are getting married. It's not that I don't want to get married, says Ding Ying. It's just life pressure. The reasons for the declines are partly economic, with youth unemployment and housing costs on the rise.
23: For the wedding ceremony, we have spent a lot of money.
22: The marriage rate now the worst since the pandemic, when China was locked down. But values around marriage and family have also changed, especially among China's urban women, like Angela He, who's choosing to own a gym and raise a dog instead.
24: We got more freedom than before, so people can decide what is their life going to be. It's not like a traditional China anymore.
22: It was only a decade ago that the Communist Party ended the one-child policy that imposed family planning rules to control population. Couples who defied them were punished as unpatriotic, with fines, shaming, even jail. Now caught in a demographic squeeze, China's government is trying to reverse it, giving bonuses to newlyweds, offering marriage vows at spots that look good on social media, and spelling it out in drone shows with diamonds in the sky. To rewire thinking, this university even has a bachelor's degree program in marriage, covering the whole cycle from matchmaking to counseling. In the past, people were more willing to marry and have children to feel secure, says the school's dean. Now they believe they can live well on their own. For the most part, experts doubt the government's campaign will lead to any sort of marriage or baby boom here. The challenge for China remaining strong with a population that's shrinking.
2: Janice Mackey Frere, NBC News.
1: Back here in the States, and shoppers are lining up days in advance to get their hands on a new one-of-a-kind watch collection made by two iconic brands. NBC News correspondent Stephen Romo explains the hype around this collab and it's as its release ticks closer.
3: The industry is making a comeback on the strength of something called a swatch.
5: 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That is still days away, but already fans are lining up.
6: Luxury watch releases don't usually include people lining up for days waiting to get a chance to buy one, but that's what we have here. It's something way more similar to a sneaker drop or even something very Gen Z like the Labubu. I've been

0: gay can cost tens of thousands of dollars at least.
1: It is like the ultimate expression of high-low. Audemars Piguet is a very high-up, really well-thought-of, luxury, fancy, very expensive brand, whereas Swatch is much more entry-level, kind of fun, almost tacky, but in a fun way.
0: Fun these fans are willing to wait for around the clock. Stephen Romo, NBC News, New York.
2: Time is of the essence. 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
2: 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You're watching Daily.
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3: 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It's 12:30 in Dover, Delaware, and also right here in New York City. I'm Sam Brock.
2: I'm Vicky Nguyen. Here's what's making news right now. U.S. Army officials say the remains of the second soldier who went missing during military exercises in Morocco have now been recovered. She has been identified as 19-year-old specialist Mariah Simone Collington. Military officials say Collington and another soldier fell off of a cliff during a recreational hike. The incident remains under investigation.
3: Protests breaking out in Havana, Cuba yesterday as the country deals with its worst blackout in decades amidst a fuel crisis. You can see obviously crowds of people in the dark blocking roads with burning piles of trash. Cuban officials say the nation has completely run out of diesel and fuel. That's amidst a U.S. blockade of the island. Yesterday, U.S. officials said that they're ready to provide some $100 million in relief to the Cuban people if the country's regime allows it.
2: And falling debris from New York's Cross Bronx Expressway has hit a car for the second time this week. FDNY officials say that one person was hurt when part of an underpass fell during yesterday's morning rush hour. Dashcam video captured the first incident just a few days ago when a slab of concrete fell, narrowly missing the driver. Officials say repairs to the expressway are now underway.
3: That is scary just to watch.
2: Much needed.
3: Corey Richens, the Utah mother convicted of fatally poisoning her husband with fentanyl back in 2022, was just sentenced to life in prison without parole yesterday.
2: Yeah, the judge's decision came after hours of emotional testimony, including

0: from Richin's own children. NBC News national correspondent Morgan Chesky has more on how the day unfolded and what we heard from Richin's.
1: Accordingly, Ms. Richin's, based on your conviction on count one, first-degree felony aggravated murder, the court hereby sentences you to life without parole.
2: Corey Richin's, the Utah mother convicted of murdering her husband, listened to her fate in silence. The sentence coming after hours of emotional testimony from the family of her deceased husband, Eric, on what would have been his 44th birthday.
3: Eric's boys lost a father. I lost my son.
2: Richin's demeanor shifting wildly, making animated faces, rolling her eyes, and even laughing as family members spoke. But the most piercing moments came from her three sons, their statements read aloud by their therapists.
4: I want her to go to prison forever. I don't want you out of jail because I will not feel safe if you are out.
2: A jury found Richin's guilty of murder in March.
5: That's what happened today.
2: Prosecutors sharing body cam of the night Eric died, accusing Richin's of poisoning his cocktail with fentanyl.
6: His body was just so cold.
2: Authorities arrested Richin's a year later as she promoted a book she wrote on dealing with grief. Before the sentencing, Richin's addressed the court for 40 minutes, reading a message directed at her children.
7: I will appeal and fight these charges, no matter how long it takes. I will never quit fighting my way home to you boys.
8: Following that judge's sentencing, we have heard from the family of Corey Richin, who not only maintains her innocence, but promises to appeal in the very near future. In the meantime, Richin's own attorney says that while she's been in prison, she has written letters to each of her three sons, but they've all since come back unopened. Morgan Chesky, NBC News, Los Angeles.
0: Members of the U.S. military taking part in a daring rescue after a small plane crashed off the coast of Florida. The victims left stranded at sea and clinging to a raft for nearly 5 hours. Today, we heard from one of the passengers on board.
9: To be out in the water and to be out there for 5 hours and then seeing no land and just seeing no black water, we thought we wouldn't live. All I was saying, I was praying.
10: They had no idea when or if anybody was coming, Vicky. Thankfully, an Air Force search and rescue team that just happened to be in the area for a training mission helped to save their lives. And the entire thing was captured on video.
11: This dramatic rescue scene playing out 80 miles off Florida's East Coast. A group of Bahamian passengers stranded in a small orange raft in the middle of the vast Atlantic Ocean for 5 hours before the 920th Rescue Wing swooped in with a basket and a lifeline.
12: And you could tell just by looking at them that, you know, they were in distress physically, mentally, and emotionally.
11: The Coast Guard said their small plane, a twin-engine turboprop, left from Marsh Harbor in the Bahamas Tuesday, headed for Freeport, when the aircraft suddenly experienced engine failure, sending out a distress signal before plunging into the water.
13: I've not known anyone to survive a ditching in the ocean. I mean, for all those people to survive is pretty miraculous.
11: The Air Force, running a training mission at the same time, was flagged to a possible downed plane, eventually teaming up with the Coast Guard and Space Force.
14: So we're working with our pararescue team in the back, heading out, developing a plan of how we're going to insert everyone and also how we're going to extract everyone and bring everyone home.
11: After tossing down a bundle with food, water, and two extra rafts, the pararescuemen jumped into the water and swam to the survivors, examining them for injuries before hoisting them all to safety.
12: So they didn't even know that we were coming until we were directly overhead. So you have to imagine the emotional injuries that they were sustained out there and not knowing if someone's going to rescue them. But, you know, that's our job.
10: Incredible. Captain Whipple, whom you just heard from there, says the rescuers had just a few minutes of jet fuel left, about 5 minutes, and they were battling thunderstorms at the same time. But, of course, they were able to rescue everybody. According to the Coast Guard, everyone now in stable condition. Cause of that crash is under investigation. Vicky?
0: A true blessing, Sam. Incredible story. Meanwhile, Lebanon and Israel are holding a third round of talks in Washington, D.C. today as fighting between Israel and Hezbollah, an Iranian-backed militant group, continues. Now, you can see ambassadors and senior military representatives arriving to the State Department this morning. Last month's U.S.-brokered ceasefire between Israel and Lebanon failed to stop daily attacks between the IDF and Hezbollah. You are looking at video of an Israeli strike on a highway in Beirut just yesterday. Lebanese officials say at least 380 people have been killed and more than 1,100 have been wounded since the truce. NBC News chief international correspondent Keir Simmons is live in Tel Aviv now with the latest. So, Keir, a Hezbollah leader urged Lebanon to withdraw from these direct talks with Israel. What are we learning from today's meeting as the clock ticks down to the ceasefire deadline? It's set to run out on Sunday.
5: Yeah, with that ceasefire deadline, I mean, frankly, that the ceasefire, as you eloquently described there, is being observed in name only, really. You mentioned those strikes by Israel on southern Lebanon. Hezbollah also has been firing on Israel. A number of Israelis hurt just this week by fire. And the IDF, Israel's military, telling a number of locations in southern Lebanon to leave those locations just this morning. So it continues to be a very hot part of this region, and that ceasefire, as you say, due to run out on Sunday, and that is going to be front of minds for those delegations in Washington. The fact that Hezbollah is saying that Lebanon should pull out, I mean, frankly, that isn't surprising. Hezbollah is not part of those negotiations, doesn't want to be. And what the Israelis would say, of course, is that Hezbollah is a proxy for Iran, and that therefore they are interested only in ensuring that there is not a peace deal between Lebanon and Israel.
0: Yeah. And Keir, these talks come as Israel is set for an election in the months to come and as the tension with the war with Iran continues to escalate. Talk about sort of the wider stakes here.
5: Yeah, well, that election is interesting. So you'll know that there has been talk about the potential of an election here in Israel for some time. It's starting to become more real here with proposals that the Israeli parliament, the Knesset, should be dissolved, ready for that election. It does look as if Prime Minister Netanyahu is preparing. He just released his autobiography. So it does look as if he is in election mode. Many would argue that he's been in election mode for years. He also faces, of course, those legal challenges. And that election, when it does come, will be enormously important for Israel, for this region and for the world because of the kind of figure that Prime Minister Netanyahu is. And then to the wider context, of course, we still have very little traffic passing through the Strait of Hormuz, that crucial waterway for oil and also for other commodities and goods and goods. It's kind of a three-dimensional jigsaw. Everything kind of fits together and depends on each other. And in as many ways, that is why it is so complex.
0: Yeah, 3D chess indeed. Keir Simmons live in Tel Aviv. Keir, Thank you as always.
10: With the World Cup kicking off in less than a month now, California's Attorney General is now seeking answers from FIFA and raising concerns about potentially misleading ticket practices. This comes as fans say they bought seats in categories that were changed after they bought the tickets. FIFA has not responded to a request for comment. NBC News correspondent Steve Patterson joining us now with more from Los Angeles. All right, Steve, a lot of concerns here, clearly. What else did the Attorney General have to say in that letter, and what kind of information does FIFA have to provide?
15: You know, Bonta is basically arguing for as much flack as California gets, right, from the mind's eye of the rest of the country, you have to agree that when it comes to worker protection and especially consumer protection, they are legendary for not letting companies get away with advertising something that may be in the fine print. He's essentially saying you can't hide behind not clearly messaging what you're selling, and these companies cannot hide behind fine print. It is the law here in California. I want to throw a quote on screen from Bonta. He said not too long ago, Californians should be able to trust that the seats that they purchase match the representations made during the sales process. We look forward to receiving the requested information from FIFA as part of our ongoing review. So, what information is he requesting? He sent six requests to FIFA, essentially. I'm not going to read all of them to you, but are essentially sort of detailing whether or not FIFA violated California law. One, a copy of each iteration of the stadium map during every phase, copies of each page displayed during the ticket process, all disclosures that FIFA provided to consumers, if they did, that FIFA would change the boundaries of these tickets categories after the purchases were made, and a description of what, if any, refunds, discounts, other remedial efforts are being made by FIFA. Based upon that, he's going to review and find out again if they violated anything, because a lot of people are angry, upset, and filed complaints.
10: So yeah. Allegations of a bait and switch. It's going to be interesting to see if other states chime in with similar concerns. Steve, I also wanted to ask you about the fact that there's already so much controversy surrounding high ticket prices in the first place.
15: Yeah.
10: Now the resale market, though, is actually showing that some of the prices on the secondary markets are coming down. What do we know about that?
15: Yeah. Look, our reporters dug into places like StubHub and Seat Map, one of these other places that are looking at basically the tickets after they've been on sale for quite a while on these resale websites. They found that like 90% of all the matches have come down in some way. Now, it depends on your definition of come down, because a lot of these prices are still exorbitantly high, as you might imagine. But they are coming down on these resale sites. They found like 24% month to month from last month, 8% week over week from last week. Those are significant, of course, when you're talking about, in some cases, $1,000 per ticket, $500 per ticket, depending on what category you bought. But they are finding that these prices are coming down. Why is that happening? Supply and demand. I mean, the ticket prices are too high for how much the sales they're actually making. And so there's a surplus. People can buy those tickets right now.
10: Economics 101. We were both paying attention in college. Steve Patterson, thank you so much. Appreciate it.
0: Well, more and more people are adding the title of founder to their LinkedIn profiles. What this growing trend says about the changing job market. We'll have much more NBC News Daily right after this.
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10: Despite a lot of uncertainty in the job market and the overall economy, for that matter, a new report from LinkedIn found that a new wave of entrepreneurship is emerging.
0: Yeah, in fact, according to data from the company, the number of their members adding founder to their profiles is up 60% year over year globally, and it has tripled since just 2022. For more on this, we want to bring in LinkedIn senior editor-at-large Jesse Hempel. Jesse, thank you so much for being here. So tell us more about what this report says about why more workers are opting to go the founder route.
1: I have to tell you, before we even get there, it's actually even more than 60%. I just looked today and we're up to 69% year over year. And it makes sense, because think about the world that most people are navigating their career in. That whole idea of a career ladder that made so much sense to my parents is out the window at this point. People are looking at an environment that is much tighter. And the idea of a full-time job being something that is safe and secure, that's out the window. At some point, you just decide you're going to make the opportunity yourself. And that is what we're seeing with founders.
10: So much of this is industry disruption and people just reacting to that. And if you had an inkling to start a company before, why not do it now is kind of what it sounds like you're saying.
1: Yeah, but I don't like the word reacting, because it suggests that people don't have agency. And what I love about this founder movement is that it's so proactive. It's people looking around and saying, gosh, I don't know where to create the experience within a company, so I'm going to go make the experience myself.
0: And I have to imagine some of it is also fueled by the fact that it's difficult to land a job. I've talked to so many people who have come out of college with great degrees, and they've applied for literally hundreds of positions with crickets in response, especially Gen Z. Why is Gen Z leading this entrepreneurial boom?
1: Look, I think we are seeing the tightest job market that I can remember in my lifetime for young people entering their careers. And I think that's why we are seeing it. The kinds of internships, the kinds of starter jobs that maybe you or I might have just expected to be there really just aren't there. And, you know, we had an event last week where we had young career starters. And one guy told me, I have applied to 22 jobs and I haven't even gotten an interview. Now, this guy was the most entrepreneurial guy. That is who the founder is. When we're talking about the rise of the founder, it's people like that. So I think that's what we're seeing.
10: In an AI world where there are so many tools at your disposal, how has that helped to empower some of these young founders and entrepreneurs to pursue their dreams?
1: Well, simply the things that you might not have chosen to pursue because you're like, well, you know, why be a founder? I don't know how to market, or I don't know how to build a business plan. Who needs to know how to code in a world where your biggest challenge is going to be screwing up the courage to log into the software, to make yourself an actual login, because the software itself can teach you how to use it. In a world where coding can be that simple, where relying on an LLM can fill in almost all of the gaps you have.
0: A large language, what is that, large language model?
1: LLM, large language model.
0: Yes.
1: That's
0: okay.
1: You've heard of ChatGPT, you've heard of Claude. And let me tell you, there are a lot of people out there who just those words inspire a sort of angst, nervousness.
0: Sure.
1: Maybe you don't think of yourself as a tech-forward person. I am here to tell you that I was a creative writing major. I never thought of myself as a tech-forward person. But the hardest thing to using a lot of these AI tools is really screwing up the courage to log in for the first time.
0: Just try it. Just do it. Tell us about, you know, like, obviously not everyone is built to be an entrepreneur, but if you are going to throw your hat in the ring, what are some tips? What are some characteristics that you think lead someone closer to success?
1: Well, okay, three things. I want you to think about what the problem is you're trying to solve, first and foremost. To keep that AI front and center as a tool. But this is where I'm going to take you in a different direction and say that that's not going to be the thing that's most important to you. That's your network, the people that you know. You need to be working on your relationships with other people, because they're going to help you.
10: So interesting. Jesse Hempel from LinkedIn, thank you very much for that. You are watching Daily. We'll be right back after this.
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10: With 27 seasons, Law & Order SVU is TV's longest-running primetime drama. At the helm, Emmy and Gold Globe-winning actress Mariska Hargitay. Now, soon, she's taken on a new acting challenge in all of this, making her Broadway debut this month in the one-person play, Every Brilliant Thing. Here's what she had to say about her new endeavor earlier on Today.
23: It's been a lifelong dream. I've always wanted to do Broadway. I thought that I would start there. And then, you know, I got this little side hustle on SVU, so I've been doing that. So it was a little distracting for the theater, but it's just, I cannot believe it. And I also, there's something very meaningful about it now after making my film, My Mom Jane, that my mom started on Broadway when she was 22. And there's something that feels very beautiful about me making this movie. And then there was space for this.
24: Yeah.
10: So nice. You can catch Mariska on Broadway starting on May 26th. And the season finale of Law & Order SVU premieres tonight at 9 o'clock Eastern on NBC and tomorrow on Peacock.
0: Well, we're happy for her, Sam. Well, summer is on the horizon, which means the arrival of summer bugs. Every year, we just can't seem to escape the pesky spotted lanternfly. The invasive species is destructive to key agricultural sectors like orchards and forestry. But one vineyard is starting to take action against these critters. NBC News meteorologist Angie Lastman shows us how a simple card can make a difference.
25: Kind of the grossest thing you've ever seen, right?
26: Remember these?
27: We're under attack. Okay, we got these spotted lanternflies.
26: Spotted lanternflies took over 18 states last year.
28: Oh my God, on my foot.
26: A buzzkill everywhere they went.
29: It's a zombie apocalypse, dude.
26: With summer around the corner, the next wave of these pesky insects is about to hatch. And the eggs may be in your backyard.
30: Nobody anticipated this bug.
26: Invasives expert Mike Littman says these bugs are like vampires, sucking the life out of plants.
30: They're sap suckers, and they're going to suck the sap out of the plants. And then they'll start to literally attack the plant.
26: Including the grapevines at Jennifer Bro's vineyard in Loudoun County, Virginia.
31: They are beautiful when they're flying around, but don't let that deceive you. Guests don't enjoy swatting those flies away from them when they're trying to enjoy a beautiful day in the vineyards.
26: And the damage goes beyond what guests see.
31: Infestations year after year will weaken our vines, and it can cause lowered production, lower quality and fruit.
26: The problem sparking a growing movement. Scrape for the Grape.
31: The reason you're here is to help save the vineyards in D.C.'s wine country.
26: Volunteers armed with nothing more than plastic cards on a mission to destroy the eggs before they hatch.
32: We thought it would be really gross at first, and we're like, ugh, you don't want to do that. But it's not that bad.
26: I learned just how easy it can be.
33: Is it this right here?
30: And that's it. You're doing it. You just scrape your first
33: egg
30: sack, and you're keeping track, right?
33: Oddly satisfied.
26: One vine after the next, we joined the volunteers scraping as many as we could find.
33: Thank you.
30: Really your first time doing
33: I'm at five.
30: This
33: is my first time. Really good at swiping a credit card, you know?
26: And when it comes to busting bugs, these volunteers mean business. wiping out over 10 million lanternflies this year alone.
2: Understanding what the egg masses look like, understanding how you find them in urban environments or in rural environments, and that's your quickest and best way to address the problem.
26: Lanternflies first showed up in Pennsylvania in 2014 and have since rapidly spread to states including New York, Virginia, and Massachusetts, hitching rides on cars, firewood, and outdoor gear. And they're still on the move, popping up now in places like Iowa and South Carolina. And it's not just plants. They could be on your fences and patio furniture, too. Virginia local Dava Owsley came here to learn exactly that.
5: I learned how to spot these nasty little critters on the vines and scrape them off, so I'm excited to try to bring that home.
26: And every scrape counts.
7: My husband and I used to come here when we were dating, and so when we heard that, we were like, okay, we need to come back, bring it full circle, and give back to the community and the vineyard that brought us so much joy.
26: As the lanternflies keep spreading, so does the mission to stop the tiny pests before they even hatch. And the best weapon is already in your wallet. Angie Lastman, NBC News.
0: Simple solution for a major problem.
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0: Exactly.
10: I'm Sam Brock.
0: I'm Vicky Nguyen. Keep it right here. You're watching NBC News Daily.
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16: 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Nice, right?
0: Hey, everybody. Good Thursday. We're so glad you're with us. I'm Vicky Nguyen.
10: And I'm Sam Brock. In for Morgan. NBC News Daily starts right now.
0: Today is Thursday, May 14th. Key summit. President Trump sitting down for an interview after his meeting with Chinese President Xi Jinping. The support he says she offered over the war with Iran and how it might help American consumers.
10: High-risk exposure. Officials say that three people in a Kansas City area are being closely monitored for the Hanta virus after coming into contact with an infected cruise ship passenger. The latest on their conditions and the other cases health officials are watching.
0: dwindling stockpile. Sources telling NBC News the war with Iran is pushing the Defense Department's munition stock to dangerously low levels, and there are no new contracts to replenish supplies. What this all means for America's defense systems.
10: And fan favorite, you're going to love this. We are going to introduce you to a black lab who is stealing the show at minor league baseball games in North Carolina. Inside the duties of the Durham Bulls official bat dog.
0: So cute. Welcome to NBC News Daily this Thursday. We begin this hour in Beijing with a high-stakes summit between the U.S. and China. President Trump sat down with Chinese President Xi for more than 2 hours today. Xi emphasized that the U.S. and China should be partners, not rivals, working to achieve success together. And Trump echoed that desire for cooperation and expressed admiration for the Chinese leader.
1: Would call you and you would call me, and whenever we had a problem, people don't know, whenever we had a problem, we worked that out very quickly. We're going to have a fantastic future together. You're a great leader. Sometimes people don't like me saying it, but I say it anyway because it's true. I only say the truth.
10: All right, it wasn't all roses here. Despite those remarks, President Xi did offer a stark warning to the United States, threatening clashes over Washington's potential support of Taiwan. The island has been a main focus of this summit, along with, of course, trade and the war with Iran. President Trump and President Xi are set to meet again tomorrow before President Trump heads back to Washington. NBC News senior White House correspondent Gabe Gutierrez joining us now live from Beijing. So, Gabe, the president sat down with Fox News after wrapping up today's events. What did he have to say about China's views on the war with Iran?
3: Well, Sam, the president saying that President Xi wants the U.S. To make a deal with Iran and offered his help. The president, President Trump, saying that Xi also said that he would not provide weapons to Iran, although we have yet to hear from the Chinese side. The Chinese making no direct mention of Iran during that readout or that description of that closed-door meeting. But as you mentioned, the president did speak with Fox News a short time ago after his two-hour meeting. Listen to part of what he said about Iran.
1: Xi would like to see a deal made. He would like to see a deal made. And he did offer, he said, if I can be of any help at all, I would like to be of help.
4: Because, he did say that.
1: Yeah, he did say that. And look, anybody that buys that much oil has obviously got some kind of a relationship with him. But he said, I would love to be of help. If I can be of any help whatsoever, he'd like to see the Hormuz Strait open. Said, if I could be of any help whatsoever, I would like to help.
3: Now, before that two-hour meeting was even over, the Chinese Foreign Ministry did put out that President Xi had told President Trump about Taiwan, as you mentioned, calling it the most important issue and warning about any potential clashes in the future if the issue is mishandled. Well, in an exclusive interview with our colleague Tom Yamas, Secretary of State Marco Rubio downplayed that ask and said that U.S. policy towards Taiwan remains unchanged. Sam and Vicky.
0: Gabe, we also know that President Trump brought a who's who of American tech CEOs with him to help foster trade relations with China, the world's second largest economy. How constructive were conversations on that front?
3: Well, we have very little specifics at this point, but earlier today, Treasury Secretary Scott Bessent did say that President Trump had pushed President Xi on buying more oil and gas from the United States, and also discussed the possibility of forming some sort of board of trade or board of investment between the U.S. and China. But you're right, more than a dozen high-powered CEOs, including Elon Musk and Apple's Tim Cook, are here. We're also awaiting the possibility of some sort of an announcement that China would buy hundreds of Boeing jets. But again, no specifics thus far, Sam and Vicky.
0: All right, Gabe Gutierrez live in Beijing. Gabe, thank you. And be sure to tune into NBC Nightly News tonight. Anchor Tom Yamas sat down exclusively with U.S. Secretary of State Marco Rubio in Beijing. That will air tonight at 6:30 p.m. Eastern.
10: All right, so following those historic talks going on in Beijing, markets soaring here at home over enthusiasm, but also that's about AI, too. The Dow hitting 50,000 this morning. Here's a live look at the board, 50,044 to be exact.
0: As we mentioned, these tech and trade talks are coming at a critical time for American companies and consumers. Soaring energy costs are sending gas prices climbing. The national average at the pump is now sitting at $4.53 a gallon. NBC News chief business correspondent Christine Romans is here with the latest. Christine, always good to have you. So let's start with China. I mean, just a year ago, the U.S. and China locked in this trade tariff war. Now we have these conversations. These talks could be critical. Gabe said not a lot of details, but what could this mean for U.S. consumers?
4: Well, look, what they're hoping for here is that a bunch of Boeing planes are bought by China and that a bunch of U.S. soybeans are bought by China. And there's some kind of a deal for egg goods. And none of that has really been fleshed out yet. Scott Bessent, the Treasury Secretary, said that they were talking about dropping tariffs or cutting tariffs on some $30 billion worth of goods. That's a tiny drop in the bucket, considering the tariffs that are on Chinese goods and just the sheer negativity of this relationship a year ago, the fact that you have all these high-profile CEOs there now, it does show, I think it shows a warming of the relationship, but we haven't seen the details of what actually gets hammered out quite yet.
0: Yeah, the devil's in the details.
10: What would be a big drop in the bucket is if we see gas prices come down. And it's been around 450 here for a few days, but as we're seeing those consistent rises or the increases, what do you suggest for people that are looking for financial relief, as we know that inflation is outpacing wage growth, and that's the biggest issue here?
4: That's a very big, important moment here, that your wages are not growing as fast as your bills are. But the president yesterday said he is not thinking about Americans' financial situations. He's only thinking about Iran and a nuclear bomb and not having a nuclear weapon. The president, though, has also floated maybe dropping the gas tax, the federal gas tax, for a short amount of time. You need Congress to do that. That's about 18 cents a gallon. Gas prices are up $1.70 a gallon. So again, that's another drop in the bucket if that were to happen. And then that causes its own problems in terms of how you're going to pay for highway improvements and the like. So we're at a moment here, I think, that many consumers are saying it looks as though the president himself has said he's not concerned about the cost of living issue for American consumers right now. This is a bigger issue for him with Iran.
10: It does seem like he was saying that within the context of, I'm more concerned about Iran right now, but that could definitely be used against him in the elections.
4: I think it absolutely will be,
10: Thank
0: midterms
10: you, Christine.
0: Coming up. All right. Christine, yes, thank you so much.
10: Big news right now, getting out of South Carolina, or I should say coming from there, where Alex Murdoch's double murder conviction was overturned yesterday.
0: Yeah, it was seismic, as you said. The state Supreme Court ruled that Murdoch was denied his right to a fair trial because the county clerk of court, Becky Hill, influenced the jury's decision. Murdoch is accused of killing his wife and son back in 2021. We have with us NBC News legal analyst Misty Maris now. Misty, Murdoch's attorneys were on the Today Show this morning speaking exclusively to Craig, and they were asked, okay, since that conviction, do you have new information? Do you have new text messages, letters, evidence that could lead to the actual killer if it is not Murdoch? Let's listen to what they said.
6: We do have information that's been provided to us.
18: Since the trial.
6: There, frankly, a lot of people out there who believe in Alex's innocence, who continue to work and provide us information. But
18: what kind of information?
6: Well, potential third parties and potential motives.
19: This reversal is going to give us much more access to that information. Either these folks that were hesitant to tell everything will come forward and tell us that. But more importantly, we now have the power of subpoena.
0: Misty, we know the defense is not required to provide an alternate suspect, right? But in this second trial, to maintain Murdoch's innocence, is that a potential strategy?
20: Well, it sounds like it is. And obviously, what does a jury want to know? If the defendant didn't do it, who did? But there's rules about whether you can actually provide a third party suspect in a case. So what Murdoch argued the first time around was that the investigation was botched, that they failed to even look into anybody else. That's one way to do it. But here, it sounds like it's a lot more specific. So if you're going to bring up another person, John Doe, he's the culprit, there has to be a logical connection to the case. It can't be speculative. There has to be evidence. And all of that evidence is going to be subject subject to all the rules that we know that the defense and prosecution have to abide by, like hearsay, relevancy, and admissibility. So it looks like they're going to be going after maybe some leads. But before that happens, you don't get surprised by that with the court. You have to bring that to the court's attention before trial. And then the judge decides whether or not that's a theory that can actually be raised before the jury.
10: Also, the headline here is jury tampering. That's why it was overturned in the first place. Right. How difficult is it going to be to impanel a jury in an area where there has been this much media scrutiny?
20: I mean, this is one of the most high-profile cases. Forget the county where it took place, which is a small community. The entire state and the entire country. There's so much information out there on this case. But we'll use the same tactics, I'm sure, that are used in any high-profile case. Jury questionnaires and finding jurors that are aware of the case, they know about the case, but they can go into that courtroom without preconceived notions and base their determination on the evidence. Not an easy task, but not an impossible one.
0: Okay. No chance they would move it out of this area.
20: You know, well, they could ask for a change of venue, but where would that be? Mars, right? Like, it's okay, another county in South Carolina, sure, but I don't know if there's a county across the country that would really change the amount of knowledge and information that's out there about this one.
10: Won't be impaneling any Martians. Thank you very much. Appreciate that, Misty. So be sure, by the way, to tune into Dateline here at 9 p.m. Eastern on NBC tomorrow night for a special on the trial of Alec Murdaugh.
0: And coming up, World Cup fans crying foul over what they're calling misleading ticket sales. We're going to have more on this controversy. And now California's probe into possible violations. You're watching NBC News Daily.

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5: California's top prosecutor is now demanding answers from FIFA over potential legal violations in World Cup ticket sales.
6: Yeah, there's a lot of anger over this, Vicky. It comes after reports that fans bought seats in sections that they say were changed after they bought the tickets. FIFA so far has not responded to a request for comment on this specifically. NBC News correspondent Steve Patterson joining us now live from Los Angeles. So, Steve, based on this letter, what questions does the California AG want answered here?
7: Yeah, there's a lot of complaints here. First of all, to set the scene, from fans, people who are buying these tickets, they come, of course, in waves, in phases. Imagine seeing a seating chart, thinking you're buying a ticket in that specific area of an arena, and then the ticket comes and the updated map comes, and you're actually outside of where you thought your seat was. So Bonta is essentially saying, show me the money. Show exactly what you were telling these customers as they were buying the ticket. So he's looking for the seating chart during all of these phases, the ticket purchase prices. He's asking to find out if there's any disclosures of the changes during the phases when these customers are buying tickets, and then if there's any planned refunds, discounts, ways to make it right. He's essentially saying, look, California has very strict laws when it comes to consumer protection. California is known for that. He wants to find out if FIFA essentially is in violation of these rules and laws because they're very strict on companies, specifically when it comes to messaging exactly what they are selling and then the ability to hide behind fine print. He says that is not something that should happen in California. And so he is pushing to find out what, if anything, they have violated.
5: Yeah. Guys. And Steve, apparently California, not the only state here now asking for answers from FIFA. The final is set to be held in New Jersey, and now two lawmakers from there are also raising concerns about pricing. What are they saying?
7: Yeah, this is almost like a preemptive strike, right? They're seeing all of this happen across the country. They're hearing again from their constituents about ticket prices. And we're talking about high ticket prices. We're talking upwards of $10,000 in some cases. You're talking hundreds and hundreds, if not thousands and thousands of dollars. So they're sending a letter saying they're essentially, this is a quote, they're deeply concerned by reports that FIFA is employing opaque pricing, shifting rules, and potentially deceptive practices, making it difficult for fans to access seats. They're right seeking more information about the practices, including how FIFA is ensuring that the World Cup is affordable for all fans and responding to fans who feel misled. So this is sort of saying we're looking out for our constituents. We want people to feel safe in purchasing these tickets, and we're making sure that these situations that are being reported now, really in all these sites where FIFA games are being held, aren't happening there in New Jersey.
6: Mm-hmm. So they're saying, we see you, we hear you. But the secondary market for these tickets is very different, right, Steve?
7: Yeah, we had our reporters sort of dig into places like where they have these resales of tickets. I can't think of it offhand, but they're seeing prices anywhere going down from about 90% of all matches. Prices, that were 24% more expensive a month ago, 8% more expensive a week ago. All that is coming down because in a lot of cases, these ticket prices are so exorbitant that the demand is just not there for ticket prices that are so high. And so, of course, they're dropping on these resale sites. So maybe a good time, if you haven't gotten yours already, to try it, guys.
5: Yeah, or maybe wait till the last minute, too, and maybe score a really good
7: deal. Maybe wait for the last minute.
5: Supply and demand. All right, Steve Patterson, live in L.A. Thank you, Steve.
6: It is time now for our Money Minute, and there is a major shakeup in the skies as two of the country's biggest budget airlines now officially becoming one company.
5: Yeah, Allegiant Air and Sun Country just closed a roughly $1.5 billion merger as the industry sees a new round of consolidation talks. NBC News business and economy reporter Ali Canal joins us now. So, Ali, is this good news for travelers?
8: Well, if you fly either airline, don't expect any big changes right away here. So both brands and their reward programs will keep operating separately for now before eventually combining under the Allegiant name by May 2028. Now, the combination does boost Allegiant's market share. With the merger, it's set to become the eighth largest U.S. airline by seats. That's according to one aviation analytics company. And over on Instagram, Meta is rolling out a new feature called Instance, where users can send disappearing photos through DMs, with images vanishing after they're opened and disappearing completely after 24 hours. Also, no screenshots allowed. Meta is testing the feature as a standalone app in some regions as well, as the company looks to compete more directly with Snapchat and keep those younger users inside its apps longer. And finally, Netflix is once again expanding its sports lineup. The streaming giant just extended its NFL deal through 2030 and added three more regular season games for this upcoming season, including a Thanksgiving matchup and the league's first ever game in Australia between the Los Angeles Rams and San Francisco 49ers. The move comes after last year's Christmas Day game on Netflix. That became the most streamed regular season NFL game in U.S. history. And Sam, I know you're an NFL guy.
6: You heard through the grapevine about that.
8: Fine. And did you watch a lot of these Netflix games?
6: Well, so the thing is, they do a lot of the holidays, right? You mentioned the fact on Thanksgiving, there's always big games. It is blockbusters this year. This schedule reveals a huge deal. But to your point about Netflix, live sports right now is so valuable. Everyone wants a piece of the action. And as a result, we all have nine different platforms.
5: I know. Live events in general. And you've been talking about that, Ali, how it's like you've got to subscribe to so many things and the government trying to cut down on that to help consumers.
8: It's really, really tough for consumers. And the NFL just trying to extract everything
6: they can.
8: Aren't
6: you glad you asked?
5: Thank you.
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5: It has been more than a decade since China dropped its one-child policy, but the country is still dealing with the ripple effects and a shrinking population. NBC News international correspondent Janice Mackey Frere takes a closer look at how China's government is aggressively pushing for more marriages and more babies.
12: Once the world's most populous country, China is no longer growing, hitting its lowest birth rate on record, mainly because fewer young people are getting married. It's not that I don't want to get married, says Ding Ying. It's just life pressure. The reasons for the declines are partly economic, with youth unemployment and housing costs on the rise.
13: For the wedding ceremony, we have spent a lot of money.
12: The marriage rate now the worst since the pandemic, when China was locked down. But values around marriage and family have also changed, especially among China's urban women, like Angela He, who's choosing to own a gym and raise a dog instead.
14: We got more freedom than before, so people can decide what is their life going to be. It's not like a traditional China anymore.
12: It was only a decade ago that the Communist Party ended the one-child policy that imposed family planning rules to control population. Couples who defied them were punished as unpatriotic, with fines, shaming, even jail. Now caught in a demographic squeeze, China's government is trying to reverse it, giving bonuses to newlyweds, offering marriage vows at spots that look good on social media, and spelling it out in drone shows with diamonds in the sky. To rewire thinking, this university even has a bachelor's degree program in marriage, covering the whole cycle from matchmaking to counseling. In the past, people were more willing to marry and have children to feel secure, says the school's dean. Now they believe they can live well on their own. For the most part, experts doubt the government's campaign will lead to any sort of marriage or baby boom here. The challenge for China remaining strong with a population that's shrinking.
5: Janice Mackey Frere, NBC News.
6: Back here in the States, and shoppers are lining up days in advance to get their hands on a new one-of-a-kind watch collection made by two iconic brands. NBC News correspondent Stephen Romo explains the hype around this collab and it's as its release ticks closer.
15: The industry is making a comeback on the strength of something called a swatch.
16: It's a new spin on a blast from the past with a big luxury brand upgrade. 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That is still days away, but already fans are lining up.
17: Luxury watch releases don't usually include people lining up for days waiting to get a chance to buy one, but that's what we have here. 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
7: Welcome back. It is 12:30 in Topeka, Kansas, 1:30 in Springfield, Massachusetts. I'm Sam Brock.
8: I'm Vicky Nguyen. Here's what's making news right now. Ukraine is recovering from the largest aerial attack since the start of its war with Russia. Ukraine says Kyiv and surrounding areas were pummeled by hundreds of drones over the past 2 days. According to President Volodymyr Zelensky, 5 people were killed in the capital city. 180 sites were hit across the country, including residential buildings.
7: Washington becomes the first state to make the 988 Suicide and Crisis Lifeline available at all state prison facilities. Those incarcerated can now access the lifeline from phones or tablets. 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
8: Sloths will no longer be imported to Florida following a temporary ban placed by the Florida Fish and Wildlife Conservation Commission. Officials say more than 50 sloths died after being imported for Sloth World, an Orlando tourist attraction. The agency signed the executive order Wednesday, and it will last until at least early July.
7: Now to some critical meetings that we're following. Officials from Lebanon and Israel are hoping to strike a new ceasefire during a third round of talks in Washington, D.C. You can see ambassadors and senior military representatives arriving to the State Department earlier today.
8: Both countries hoping for an end to the ongoing conflict between Israel and the Iranian-backed militant group Hezbollah. Last month's U.S. brokered ceasefire deal between Israel and Lebanon failed to stop daily attacks, with the IDF and militant group trading strikes as recently as this morning. NBC News chief international correspondent Keir Simmons is following all of this live for us from Tel Aviv. Keir, the ceasefire is set to run out on Sunday. What are Israel and Lebanon hoping to get out of this new peace deal?
9: Yeah, it's a complex question because not least Lebanon is such a complex place. Its politics is multi-layered, as we know. And then, of course, Hezbollah is not involved in these talks and doesn't want to be. So if you ask the broad question, what does Lebanon want and Israel want? And effectively, they want, you know, a peace deal, and they don't want Hezbollah, for example, to have a military wing. But that's just

0: It's a very simplistic picture, and I think one of that sort of points to why it is that it will be a challenge. As you mentioned, you know, that ceasefire runs out on Sunday. They will want to try to get that extended, but of course there need to be meaningful talks, meaningful negotiations, and frankly, it's a ceasefire in all but name. Both Israel and Hezbollah have been firing on each other and causing injuries, casualties, and that really, it has been the picture almost since the ceasefire began. It's very difficult, but these are the third talks, and the talks continue.
1: And they're happening right now, Keir, as we know that Israel is set for an election in the months to come. Can you talk to us about that, how the tension, of course, with the war with Iran is escalating? What are the wider implications for the ceasefire talks right now?
0: Yeah, well, of course, so you've got different pieces of it around this region. In the Strait of Hormuz, despite those talks between President Xi and President Trump, there still is pretty much no shipping passing through there, that vital oil waterway and commodities and goods passage. So there's that picture that hasn't been unpicked, if you like. And then the politics here in Israel is changing, as you mentioned. An election later this year, maybe a little bit early, and that, of course, will involve Prime Minister Benjamin Netanyahu, is, you know, this a dominant figure, controversial figure, and he will be looking for re-election. Whether or how that goes will have a real impact. But of course, the fact that an election is coming is starting to have an impact on decisions made and the way that this thing pivots in the weeks and months to come.
1: So many ripple effects to all of it. Keir Simmons for us. Thank you so much.
2: Well, as the war with Iran pushes U.S. munitions stock to dangerously low levels, the Defense Department has not yet signed any new contracts to replenish those supplies. This is according to two U.S. officials and two people familiar with this matter.
1: All of it coming after President Trump rejected Tehran's latest counterproposal to end the war. But despite all of this, administration officials right now maintain the country's weapons supply is well within healthy levels, in their words. NBC News national security reporter Gordon Lubold live from our D.C. bureau today. So, Gordon, what kind of weapons are we talking about here? How important are they when it comes to the U.S. being able to sustain war for potentially a longer period of time?
3: Yeah, well, good afternoon. There's a slew of weapons that the U.S. has been running low on for some time. Just to put into context, you know, the U.S. Provided a lot of weaponry to Ukraine over the last several years. And then the Trump administration, you know, started targeting the Houthis in Yemen, and then Midnight Hammer operation last year in Iran. And then, of course, Operation Epic Fury currently. And so, like, it's the long range weapons that I think are of particular concern, weapons like the Tomahawk, another one called the JASSM, long range weapons. And, you know, while the government, the Pentagon, White House maintains they have adequate levels for now, and the magazine depth is healthy, it's the longer-term issues with using these weapons and their heavy use over the last, you know, several months and even into a year.
2: You know, Gordon, experts are estimating that $20 billion in new contracts would be needed to start replenishing stockpiles. But some NBC sources are saying that the Pentagon does not have those funds. So what needs to happen next?
3: Right. Pentagon has a current budget of nearly $1 trillion. But I think what we are reporting in part here is that the money needed to expand munitions development and production, of course, they're being produced all the time anyway. But in terms of replenishing the magazine, they just don't have the money for it. And so that $20 billion could come later this year.
1: All right, could be vital. I mean, we'll find out. Gordon Lubold with that new reporting. Thank you so much. The ship at the center of a hantavirus outbreak now set to arrive finally in the Netherlands on Monday, where it's going to be thoroughly disinfected. This coming amidst an international effort to make sure the virus doesn't spread after already claiming three lives.
2: Here in the U.S., medical teams in 16 states are now monitoring people for possible exposure, including three high-risk patients now in Kansas. And in Nebraska, CDC teams are meeting with Americans who were on that ship and are now in quarantine. NBC News correspondent Maggie Vespa joins us now from just outside that facility in Omaha. So, Maggie, the passengers in Omaha arrived 3 days ago. What do we know about how they're doing and how much longer they'll have to stay at this facility?
4: Sure, Vicky. So how they're doing, thankfully, is basically everyone's asymptomatic and now testing negative, which is fantastic news. And that includes Dr. Stephen Kornfeld. You'll remember he was the lone American to test, officials said, mildly positive, meaning one of his two tests leaving the ship was positive. The other one was negative. So he's been in the biocontainment unit here at the National Quarantine Center at the University of Nebraska Medical Center. It's an uber restrictive space, more restrictive than his fellow passengers. But just yesterday, he was tested again, cleared to move into the quarantine space. So presumably those tests were negative. As far as how long they all have to stay, and again, this virus has a 6-week incubation period. That's being figured out right now by local health officials and the CDC. And we asked local officials about this yesterday. Here's part of what they said.
5: Right now, what we're really encouraging is we have the ability to provide quarantine and monitoring support services for 42 days, and we would be happy to have people stay. If circumstances don't allow for that, we'll have each of those individual conversations.
4: And the big question has been, what if people want to leave early? What if they want to go home and self-isolate? The CDC has been really specific, guys, saying that they are strongly encouraging people to stay here the full 6 weeks, but effectively telling us they can't force people to. So that's why you're hearing that line about individual conversations, if that arises.
1: Maggie, you have been reporting about the fact there has been no transmission to anyone outside of that ship. And yet now we're seeing a few other people under observation in Kansas after exposure. Why are they considered high risk?
4: They were on a plane and said they, according to officials, had close contact with someone who was later confirmed to be infected with this strain of the Hanta virus. We don't know any more than that specifically, but the big update on this trio in Kansas, because state officials knew that. They knew about these people who had been exposed potentially for days. The big update is yesterday, they went to a local hospital to be observed, so that's a big escalation. The state also telling us that they have not tested positive and the risk to the public remains low, but guys, still, that's definitely a major development. We'll be watching that for sure to see what happens with them.
2: Maggie, real quick before you go, were they showing any symptoms or do we not know?
4: We asked and officials declined to comment, citing privacy concerns. So we're trying to get that answer, but so far, no dice from the state.
1: All right, good luck with that. Thank you, Maggie.
2: Well, in baseball, every player on the field has a job. But for the Durham Bulls minor league team in North Carolina, there is one guy on the roster who manages to steal the show with a trick that is always a home run.
1: You say every player or every canine?
2: Yeah.
1: NBC News correspondent George Solis introduces us to Champ the Bat Dog.
6: Each crack of the bat turns more than just heads in the stands on this field. That flash of black lightning charging towards the diamond isn't some one-trick pony. His name is Champ, a 2-year-old Labrador, and he's the official bat dog of the Durham Bulls.
7: I can't think of a bat person that I'd be more excited about than a dog.
6: Owner and trainer Michael O'Donnell recalls pitching a bat dog wasn't exactly a home run.
8: When you presented this idea of a bat dog, they look at you and just say, are you crazy?
9: Absolutely. Absolutely.
6: Social media quickly proved the idea had legs. Millions have now watched the bat dog in action.
9: So far, we've hit every major sport. We've hit hockey. We've hit football. We're about to hit golf. It's morphed into so much more.
6: And it all started on this field.
9: I proposed on the dugout.
8: Right here.
9: Right on top of the dugout on first base side. We had our first date down third baseline up in the stands.
6: A pitch-perfect life. And though his dream of going pro after college didn't come true, life threw him a four-legged curveball named Ripken.
9: I needed to find a way to get back into the sport, so I said, what's better than teaching a dog to fetch bats and get back into the sport that I love?
6: Ripken is Champ's older brother and was the original Bulls' bat dog.
10: Over. Good boy.
6: Ripken, much like his brother, became a viral sensation and was beloved by all. But tragically, he passed away last year from a medical condition.
9: Unfortunately, God had other plans for him, and we lost him a little younger than we had hoped.
6: But the bat-fetching fervor didn't fall far from the tree.
9: It's really neat to see him take over and kind of fill those paws and know that he's doing his brother proud.
6: Here at his dog training facility, O'Donnell and his team are constantly at work. Photos and even the company logo keep Ripken's legacy alive.
9: I think building that bond and working with your dog every single day is super important.
6: So we put Champ to the test.
8: Champ, come. Place. Sit.
11: Good boy.
6: Back at the ballpark, it's clear. Even when the Bulls are off to the races, it's Champs Chase that often steals the show.
12: I might have had a bad inning that inning, but I come in and, you know, I'm mad and I want to, you know, throw my glove or something. But I see him and I'm like, I'm just going to go down and pet him real quick.
6: And for O'Donnell, it's a full circle moment and proof that on a field, dreams do come true.
9: Maybe I'm not on the field playing shortstop like I envisioned, but I'm here today with my dogs and we get to play every season here, which is awesome.
6: George Solis, NBC News, Durham, North Carolina.
2: Oh, so
0: just a
2: cute.
0: Beautiful story.
2: Yeah, absolutely.
0: It has legs, most certainly.
2: Most certainly. All right, well, FIFA announcing the World Cup will have its first ever halftime show at the final match. But which pop stars will represent soccer fans all around the globe? We'll tell you next. More NBC News Daily right after.
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0: That was just a taste of Die Die, Shakira's official anthem for the World Cup. The full music video drops tonight. I like it already.
1: When you get a little reggaeton in there, you cannot not move. Now, that's not all, by the way. FIFA announcing the singer is going to be headlining the first ever World Cup final halftime show. She's going to be joined by Madonna. She's going to be joined by K-pop group BTS. That's all at MetLife Stadium in New Jersey. Joining us now to break it all down, host and producer of Entertain This, Ralphie Aversa. So this is really unprecedented, right? What can we expect from this star-studded historic halftime show? And was it at ever any point considered controversial?
2: Well, it's interesting because, you know, USA Today, we reported that back in 1994, the then head of U.S. soccer pitched this idea to FIFA. Now, if we go back to 94, the last time the World Cup was here in the States, Whitney Houston performed at the final game. Yeah. However, she was a part of what they call the closing ceremony, which usually happens before the match. Okay. They didn't think from a logistical standpoint they could pull this off at halftime.
0: Right.
2: But they did it last year with the Club World Cup. J Balvin, one of the performers, Coldplay made a surprise performance. It worked well. And now the first ever final performance in the nearly 100-year history of this tournament.
0: I mean, Madonna, Shakira, BTS, say less. Right? Like, I just got to get my hands on a ticket.
2: It's going to be very interesting to see how they kind of mix this through with the three different genres. Chris Martin from Coldplay is involved as a producer with this as well. Maybe they'll make a surprise appearance. We shall see.
0: It's going to be great. And earlier today, Ralphie, the Library of Congress actually announced that it has some new additions to the National Recording Registry. Tell us about this and what's being added this year.
2: Okay, so every spring, 25 recordings, broadcasts, sounds, anything audio related are added to this registry. For example, the Windows 95 startup chime is preserved. So this year we have a few different things. We have We have Fly Me to the Moon, not Frank Sinatra's, the original recording from 54. I won't break in any song here. We have the Go-Go's. We have also Single Ladies, Beyonce song.
0: You know
2: the dance. And there you go right there.
0: There we go.
2: And Taylor Swift, 1989. Huge album in her career. Really, she made that full transition from a country star to a pop phenom with that album. Jack Antonoff, she worked with on that album, amongst other producers. So yeah, those some of the 25 recordings added in. Weezer's self-titled album also in there as well, Blue Album from back in 1994.
1: That is an eclectic group.
0: Yeah.
1: No doubt about it.
2: It really is. Yeah. I mean, you go back to the 50s and 40s, the original Chicago recording, Broadway is in there. And then obviously you go up to Taylor in 1989.
1: Can we turn for a second to the silver screen and talk a little bit about the fact that you have this anniversary, right? It's going to be in Cannes for the film festival, The Fast and the Furious reuniting there 25 years later. Who's going to be there? What's this about?
2: Yeah, we saw a number of stars from Fast and Furious, including, of course, Vin Diesel. Mm-hmm. Paul Walker's daughter was there as well. So, I mean, how
0: special.
2: Amazing. Just really, really unbelievable. Along with some of the other stars from Fast and Furious, including Michelle Rodriguez and Jordana Brewster. Mm-hmm. So just what a great moment as we gear up for Con. You know, kind of the start as we start to put different films on Oscar watch and award season watch, but kind of also great to take a look back and see some familiar faces reuniting there in France.
0: To a record-breaking film now, Netflix is now saying that K-pop Demon Hunters is going on a world tour. How is this going to happen? How do they bring this animated story to life?
2: A lot of elements that we saw in this Oscar-winning feature and the most watched Netflix film of all time. And we are going to get a sequel. We're not going to get it for a few years. It sounds like we're going to get this tour before that. We're getting more details about the tour later this year. You can sign up for pre-sale and additional dates online right now.
0: Okay.
2: But you're going to hear the big songs. And then I would imagine you're going to see some of your favorite characters in one form or another also.
1: What is it about K-pop Demon Hunters that just captivates
0: everything?
1: Families? Everywhere.
0: The music is so good. The story is so good. The characters are so good. We're all in.
1: Ralphie, we feel fully informed. Thank you so much, my friend.
2: Thanks,
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1: With 27 seasons, Law & Order SVU is TV's longest-running primetime drama. At the helm, Emmy and Gold Globe-winning actress Mariska Hargitay. Now, soon, she's taken on a new acting challenge in all of this, making her Broadway debut this month in the one-person play, Every Brilliant Thing. Here's what she had to say about her new endeavor earlier on Today.
10: It's been a lifelong dream. I've always wanted to do Broadway. I thought that I would start there, and then, you know, I got this little side hustle on SVU, so I've been doing that. So it was a little distracting for the theater, but it's just, I cannot believe it. And I also, there's something very meaningful about it now after making my film, My Mom Jane, that my mom started on Broadway when she was 22. And there's something that feels very beautiful about me making this movie, and then there was space for this.
11: Yeah.
1: So nice. You can catch Mariska on Broadway starting on May 26th. And the season finale of Law & Order SVU premieres tonight at 9 o'clock Eastern on NBC and tomorrow on Peacock.
0: Well, we're happy for her, Sam. Well, summer is on the horizon, which means the arrival of summer bugs. Every year, we just can't seem to escape the pesky spotted lanternfly. The invasive species is destructive to key agricultural sectors like orchards and forestry. But one vineyard is starting to take action against these critters. NBC News meteorologist Angie Lastman shows us how a simple card can make a difference.
12: Kind of the grossest thing you've ever seen, right?
13: Remember these?
14: We're under attack, okay? We got these spotted lanternflies.
13: Spotted lanternflies took over 18 states last year.
15: Oh my God, on my foot.
13: A buzzkill everywhere they went.
16: It's a zombie apocalypse, dude.
13: With summer around the corner, the next wave of these pesky insects is about to hatch, and the eggs may be in your backyard.
17: Nobody anticipated this bug.
13: Invasives expert Mike Littman says these bugs are like vampires, sucking the life out of plants.
17: They're sap suckers, and they're going to suck the sap out of the plants, and then they'll start to literally attack the plant.
13: including the grapevines at Jennifer Bro's Vineyard in Loudoun County, Virginia.
11: They are beautiful when they're flying around, but don't let that deceive you. Guests don't enjoy swatting those flies away from them when they're trying to enjoy a beautiful day in the vineyards.
13: And the damage goes beyond what guests see.
11: Infestations year after year will weaken our vines, and it can cause lowered production, lower quality, and fruit.
13: The problem sparking a growing movement. Scrape for the Grape.
11: The reason you're here is to help save the vineyards in D.C.'s wine country.
13: Volunteers, armed with nothing more than plastic cards, on a mission to destroy the eggs before they hatch.
18: We thought it would be really gross at first, and we're like, ugh, you don't want to do that. But it's not that bad.
13: I learned just how easy it can be.
19: Is it this right here?
8: And that's it. You're doing it. You just scraped your first egg sack. And you're keeping track, right?
19: Oddly satisfied.
13: One vine after the next, we joined the volunteers scraping as many as we could find.
19: Thank you.
8: Really your first time doing
19: this? I'm at five.
8: This
19: is my first time. Really good at swiping a credit card, you know?
13: And when it comes to busting bugs, these volunteers mean business, wiping out over 10 million lanternflies this year alone.
20: Understanding what the egg masses look like, understanding how you find them in urban environments or in rural environments, and that's your quickest and best way to address the problem.
13: Lanternflies first showed up in Pennsylvania in 2014 and have since rapidly spread to states including New York, Virginia, and Massachusetts, hitching rides on cars, firewood, and outdoor gear. And they're still on the move, popping up now in places like Iowa and South Carolina. And it's not just plants. They could be on your fences and patio furniture, too.
21: Virginia local Dava Owsley came here to learn exactly that.
22: I learned how to spot these nasty little critters on the vines and scrape them off, so I'm excited to try to bring that home.
13: And every scrape counts.
11: My husband and I used to come here when we were dating. And so when we heard that, we were like, okay, we need to come back, bring it full circle, and give back to the community and the vineyard that brought us so much joy.
13: As the lanternflies keep spreading, so does the mission to stop the tiny pests before they even hatch. And the best weapon is already in your wallet. Angie Lastman, NBC News.
0: Simple solution for a major problem.
2: I was going to say, it's a very low-tech situation.
0: Yeah, exactly.
1: I'm Sam Brock.
0: I'm Vicky Nguyen. Keep it right here. You're watching NBC News Daily.
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3: Hello, everyone. I'm Kate Snow.
5: And I'm Zinclair Samois. NBC News Daily starts right now.
3: Today, Thursday, May 14th, 2026, face-to-face, President Trump is calling his meeting with Chinese President Xi, quote, extremely positive. What happened behind closed doors, including a new warning from China and discussions over the war with Iran.
5: Fraud fight. Vice President J.D. Vance is now telling states, take fraud seriously or lose out on federal dollars. What's behind the mission and why some say this fight is all political.
3: Miracle at sea. A plane crashes off the coast of Florida. Rescuers pull survivors to safety after they floated in the ocean for hours. What one passenger is now saying about the harrowing moments.
5: Plus, sticker shock. With World Cup tickets sky high, one state is now accusing FIFA of potentially misleading fans after their tickets are purchased. The stunning accusation just weeks before the tournament is set to kick off.
3: A lot of complaints about those ticket prices.
5: Yeah.
3: We'll get into that a little bit later. We do begin this hour with President Trump wrapping up the first day of his summit with Chinese President Xi Jinping.
5: The two leaders spent several hours together in Beijing. The day started with a meeting that lasted just over 2 hours and ended with a state banquet. At the start of the lavish dinner, President Trump praised the relationship between the United States and China.
7: Extremely positive and productive conversations and meetings today with the Chinese delegation. This bond of commerce and respect that stretches back 250 years is the foundation for a future that benefits both of our nations.
3: For his part, President Xi called the U.S.-Chinese relationship the most important in the world. He said the two countries should be partners instead of rivals. NBC News senior White House correspondent Gabe Gutierrez is in Beijing for us. Gabe, according to the Chinese, a key issue that came up today is Taiwan. China's government says President Xi warned President Trump that mishandling the situation could lead to, quote, clashes and even conflicts, putting the entire relationship in great jeopardy, unquote. What is the White House saying about that part of the discussions?
9: Well, Kate, it was remarkable to hear that from the Chinese Foreign Ministry, releasing that description of the closed-door meeting before it was even over and suggesting that, yes, Taiwan for the Chinese was the most important issue of these talks. Now, the Trump administration has been downplaying this, saying that they know that that has been China's position. And in an interview, exclusive interview with our colleague Tom Yama, Secretary of State Marco Rubio emphasizing that there would be no change in U.S. policy towards Taiwan. But here's more of what the Secretary of State had to say.
24: He's made clear that what they call reunification, that's what they call it, is something that has to happen at some point. We think it would be a terrible mistake to force that through force or anything of that nature. There would be repercussions for that globally, not just from the United States. We don't want to see conflict. We don't want to see something disruptive happen because I think it would be very disruptive for the world and for both countries.
9: So even though the Chinese may have said this position before, the fact that President Xi Jinping chose this opportunity, this moment, with the world watching, seated directly across from President Trump to make this point, certainly very significant in the eyes of many political observers. Kate.
5: And Gabe, the world is also watching because of this war, right? NBC has some new reporting about China possibly selling weapons to Iran. What have we learned, and what is the White House saying about talks about the war during the summit?
9: Well, yeah, that's right. According to two sources familiar with the matter, telling NBC News that Chinese state-controlled companies have held discussions with Iranian officials about potentially selling weapons to Iran through third countries to conceal their origin. Now, it's unclear if any of these arms sales have happened, but President Trump significantly, just a short time ago in an interview with Fox News, said that President Xi assured him that China would not provide weapons to Iran, and that China has offered its help in order to reopen the Strait of Hormuz, possibly, and bring this conflict to an end, although we have not heard specifically on Iran from the Chinese side just yet. Again, they seem to focus on the discussions over Taiwan during those closed-door meetings during the first part of the summit. Kate and Zinclair.
5: Gabe Gutierrez, thank you. And you can see more of NBC Nightly News anchor Tom Yamas's exclusive interview with Secretary of State Marco Rubio tonight on Nightly News.
3: Vice President J.D. Vance is in Maine today saying Americans have been, quote, fleeced by your own government for far too long, and he's vowing to stop it.
5: It's all part of the vice president's anti-fraud task force, which he is in charge of. Today's visit was in Bangor, Maine, the biggest city in a swing district that Republicans are trying to flip in the midterm elections. This comes after the vice president announced yesterday the Trump administration is withholding more than $1 billion in Medicaid payments to California, accusing the state of not taking fraud seriously. California Attorney General Rob Bonta criticized that move, saying the state is being, quote, targeted solely for political reasons.
3: Let's bring in NBC's Julie Serkin. Julie, today's event was part fraud task force, but also part campaign rally. What did Vice President Vance say, and did he give any evidence to back up these fraud claims?
4: Yeah, well, I'll start at the second part of your question, Kate, which is that campaign part of this, right? So Vance, the vice president, is planning to make stops in different states over the next few months. We've already seen him kind of kickstart that even before he went to Maine. This is somebody who, of course, has his own presidential ambitions, but really the purpose of these visits, in addition to what he's highlighting on fraud, is to try and support the Senate or House candidates in the state that he's going to. In this case, of course, we know Susan Collins is the Republican nominee, as she has been in Maine. Democrats are trying really hard to unseat her. He made a joke there saying essentially he wishes that she was more in line with the president, but that he appreciates her for being independent because Maine is an independent state. He also, of course, spoke about the administration's anti-fraud efforts. Take a listen to what he told Mainers today.
10: I'm not just fighting to save your money as much as that matters to me. I am fighting to preserve the sense that Americans look after Americans. But you know who we don't look after? We don't look after fraudsters, and we don't look after people who have no right to be in the United States of America to begin with.
4: Now, you mentioned yesterday he held a press conference with Dr. Mehmet Oz, who is the Medicaid and Medicare administrator for this administration. And they essentially announced that they are withholding $1.3 billion in funds for those anti-fraud efforts for the state of California, for Medicaid specifically. It comes, by the way, as this White House had made multiple efforts to the same effect, including in that one big, beautiful bill last year, passing a huge cut to Medicaid benefits for Americans.
5: And Julie, it's not just California. The vice president says the White House sent letters to all 50 states about their fraud crackdown. What are they asking?
4: This was the vice president's big message yesterday. He said this isn't a partisan issue. It's not a blue state, red state issue. He even mentioned that his own state of Ohio, of course, where he hails from, was cooperating with the administration in some of these anti-fraud measures. So is Maryland, a blue state. But he said California did not. And he and Oz and the White House, as you mentioned in that letter, did warn all 50 states that they would pull the plug on some of those funds there, too, if they did not comply with the administration's efforts to weed out fraud, like home care services, other areas that they mentioned yesterday. Again, no real specifics, but just those broad categories that the administration has alleged that Americans have been, certain states have been defrauding on. I should mention, by the way, that a couple of months ago during his State of the Union address, President Trump announced this effort, naming Vance as the chair of this task force.
3: Julie Serkin for us. Julie, thank you.
5: There is new fallout following yesterday's stunning decision to toss out Alec Murdoch's murder convictions.
3: Prosecutors, attorneys, and family members are weighing in today after the South Carolina Supreme Court said Murdoch was denied a fair trial after they said the county clerk, quote, placed her fingers on the scales of justice. Some jurors who voted to convict Murdoch back in 2023 had mixed reactions.
12: I wasn't shocked because I kind of figured that he was going to get a new trial. I felt like justice wasn't served. He didn't get a fair trial.
14: The evidence was overwhelming. He was guilty.
3: NBC News national correspondent Aaron Gilchrist joins us now. Aaron, I know today co-anchor Craig Melvin sat down with Alec Murdoch's attorneys this morning. What did they say about the ruling from the court and their approach now moving forward?
15: Well, they are applauding this decision from the South Carolina Supreme Court, and they are looking forward to another trial for their client, Alec Murdoch. And they've said that under no circumstances would he take a plea deal. They want to take this to trial again, and they think the odds could be more in their favor a second time around because that Supreme Court decision also created some new limitations for prosecutors. I want to play part of the interview from this morning. Listen.
25: Everyone says, well, the jury convicted him so quickly. Evidence was overwhelming. If you take away all those financial crime, prejudicial, you know, victims testifying, and the Supreme Court talked about that yesterday, you've got no forensic evidence, no fingerprints, no eyewitness, no confession, no video. The only thing they have is this He lied about where he was.
8: The Snapchat video.
25: Right. Other than that, the motive is paper thin.
15: Now, the lawyers also said that they have new information that they've received since the trial ended back in 2023. They wouldn't go into detail about that other than to say that it concerned third parties and potential motives, Kate. So that'll be something that we'll be listening to get more information about as a new trial becomes a thing.
5: Yeah, waiting for that new information. But Aaron, something that's not new is that Alec Murdoch has pleaded guilty to financial crimes. So there is a question of how exactly his lawyers are getting paid for the work that they're now still doing for him.
15: Yeah, and they said that they were paid the first time around to the tune of $600,000. That was the cost of the first trial for their side. And they said that this time around, they are not being paid, but they feel like they need to finish the job. And in this case, that means going through a second trial without being paid to represent Alec Murdoch. And it's something that obviously, because we know he is still in prison on a 40-year federal sentence for financial crimes, how he's going to pay for things, including these lawyers, is a question that's being asked.
5: Aaron Gilchrist tracking it all. Thank you. And be sure to tune in to Dateline this Friday for a special episode on the new developments in the Murdoch case. That's this Friday at 9, 8 Central on NBC.
3: Coming up, why some former Spirit Airlines employees are now suing the defunct airline weeks after it shut down.
5: Plus, three people in Kansas are moved to a hospital to be monitored for hantavirus after a high-risk exposure. What health officials are saying next on NBC News Daily.
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5: Welcome back. We are hearing from a passenger who was rescued after a plane crash in the Atlantic Ocean. The Coast Guard released video of that rescue off the coast of Florida. A small plane flying from the Bahamas went down on Tuesday. 11 people spent hours floating in a raft before they were saved. NBC News correspondent George Solis joins us now. So, George, to start, what did we hear from this passenger about the rescue?
17: Yeah, Zinclay, we really got a sense of how dramatic this was. They were on board, all 11 of these Bahamians, this raft for about 11 hours. Olivia Atwin, one of the survivors, saying she was there with her two sons. Her niece recalls trying to get to the raft that was deployed, saying she couldn't swim. They were praying. It was a very harrowing ordeal. They were very terrified about what happened. She recalls that the pilot told her that they were going to go around some inclement weather that had kind of popped up there, and recalls that what she thinks, the engine stalling or stopping and then trying to find a place to land, which, of course, they did. And then, of course, it led to those dramatic images of that rescue. Out and speaking beside the two doctors that treated her along some of the other patients, here's what she said.
18: And just always tell my niece somebody come and save us, and that's when she saw the plane. And when we see the U.S., that's when all of us start crying in the boat. Everybody was rejoicing to know that we get saved because we thought we was going to die.
17: Yeah, she said that she is being treated for hip pain, but obviously her faith completely renewed after seeing those first responders, the Air Force reservists that were flying in the area that found them. They were already doing a training exercise. A beacon is what actually led them to rescue this group. They were all taken to those hospitals. We're still working on some of the details on whether some of these patients are still being treated there, and some of them are back in Nassau. And very briefly, Zinclay, I actually spoke to the pilot by phone a little bit ago, who, of course, is still also shaken up by this ordeal, and he's processing it and also counting his blessings that he was able to navigate this horrific situation, as you can imagine.
5: Yeah, absolutely horrific. I understand it was the Coast Guard, the Air Force. Do we have any sense of the cause of the crash at this point and how the other passengers are doing?
17: Yeah, so that is still completely under investigation at this point. As far as some of the injuries, we're told there from some of the medical professionals here in Florida that some of the people on board the plane suffered some broken bones, some lacerations, some blunt force injuries. Of course, it runs the gamut there, but obviously all of these people miraculously surviving, as officials noted, and again, just leading to that dramatic video of that rescue there.
5: So glad they made it out alive. George Solis, thanks so much.
3: There are new concerns in Kansas today over that deadly hantavirus outbreak. Three people are now in a Kansas City hospital being monitored for the virus. Officials say all three of them were exposed to someone from that luxury cruise ship at the center of the outbreak. Meanwhile, teams from the Centers for Disease Control and Prevention are on the ground in Nebraska assessing the 16 Americans in quarantine at a facility in Omaha. NBC's Camila Bernal is in Omaha outside the University of Nebraska Medical Center. Camila, let's start with Kansas. Officials say there that these are just exposures. So why are these three people under observation in a hospital today?
19: Yeah, Kate. So they're calling it high risk exposure. And that is because what they're describing is that these passengers were in direct contact with someone who tested positive. We asked whether or not these three people were experiencing symptoms. And because of patient privacy, we were not given the answer to that. But it appears they are, at least for the moment, just being observed. That is the language from the hospital. And we were told that nobody in Kansas has tested positive for this virus. So these three people have not tested positive. They are simply being monitored at the hospital, Kate.
3: Camila, there's some good news also for a doctor who was on the ship and initially tested positive for hantavirus. What's the latest with his case, and how is everyone else in quarantine in Omaha where that doctor is? How are they all doing today?
19: They're all doing well. I just, Kate, maybe 15 minutes ago, finished speaking to the medical director of the biocontainment unit. And she explained that this patient, who was the patient who they said had tested mildly positive, was tested three different times. Two times with a PCR test and one time with a serology test that was actually sent back to the CDC. All of them came back as negative, which is why they decided to make that decision to move that patient from the biocontainment unit to the quarantine unit. And she said, obviously, he still has a lot of questions, is still trying to figure out how things are going to look like for him in the future, trying to get comfortable. But they are cautiously optimistic. Here's what she told me.
20: There is still a possibility that he could go on to test positive later. I hope that's not the case. And, and we're all very hopeful that that's not the case for any of the individuals that we have here. But that is a possibility because our PCR testing is really a snapshot of a moment in time. And so currently he is testing negative, but that doesn't necessarily mean that he will continue to be negative.
19: So the assumption is that the test that he was given overseas was actually a false positive. They say there are discussions about testing other passengers who are still here in quarantine, Kate.
3: All right, Camila Bernal, thank you.
1: And still to come, taking a turn, a ham on the lamb, where this little piggy was found and how he eventually made his way all the way home. You definitely want to see that. You're watching NBC News Daily.
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3: As the war with Iran continues, so does the race to urgently dig up more of one key metal, tungsten.
5: NBC News correspondent Janice Mackey-Frayer traveled to South Korea, where she gained access to one mine to dig into why this one metal is so important and the key role China plays.
13: One of these blasts is the United States at war. The other is to rebuild the country's weapons stockpile. But what brought us to the eastern mountains of South Korea isn't just about weapons. It's the global battle for the Earth's key resources. Every missile and munition the U.S. military has fired in the war against Iran has burned through stockpiles of advanced weapons and ammunition, including Tomahawk, Patriot, and precision strike missiles. The risk that the U.S. may not have enough if there was ever a war with China.
21: We have great faith in American industry. We've seen in the past when American industry can spin up, but these things do take time.
13: There's also a dwindling supply of the critical mineral that's vital to building them, tungsten. It's used in fighter jets, bunker buster bombs, armor-piercing rounds, and AI-guided missile systems. Tough enough to penetrate, extremely heat-resistant. Tungsten is indispensable for defense. The U.S. government is actively searching for more, which is what brings us back to South Korea. They're finding it here, at a mine holding millions of tons of tungsten ore owned by an American company.
22: There are very few large-scale tungsten mines on the planet.
13: Lewis Black is the CEO of Almonte Industries, who bought and reopened the Sandong mine here just months ago, 30 years after it was shut down.
0: In this pool, you'll see a lot of tungsten.
13: Over a mile underground, Black took us deep into the mine's maze of tunnels.
7: You can't feel it, can you?
0: It just feels like rock.
13: To see up close the critical mineral that is as dense as gold, but as delicate as porcelain, and crucial for U.S. national security.
0: We're not in crisis. We're just in need.
9: This is a hard mineral to get out of the ground. To show you, this is a UV light. I'm going to turn off my lamp. You can see all of these flecks that are glowing, that's tungsten.
13: But it isn't just the defense industry. There's a bit of tungsten in everything, from semiconductors to smartphones, light bulbs to auto parts. And right now, there's no substitute.
0: Its demand is growing because ultimately they keep finding new uses.
13: For decades, China has dominated global supply, producing over 80% of the world's tungsten and using more than half of it.
21: It's a very intense, dangerous, and environmentally hazardous process to refine this tungsten. People in America don't want to do that. The Chinese are very willing to do that and at a low cost.
13: Last year, after Trump became U.S. president, China slapped export controls on several rare earths and critical minerals, skyrocketing tungsten prices. The trade war only making matters worse, and removing those restrictions is one of the most pressing issues for the U.S. as Trump meets China's leader, Xi Jinping.
0: Everyone has the same problem. Question is, how do you deal with it without looking weak?
13: Here in caverns carved into the mountains, engineers are blasting every day and finding new deposits like this. Each year, the U.S. imports over 6,000 metric tons of processed tungsten. At full capacity, Almonte says it could process enough tungsten to meet all of the U.S.'s import demand. And they're hoping to get another mine up and running in Montana to establish a mined in the USA domestic supply for the future.
22: Having a resilient supply chain for tungsten is going to be extremely important over the next decade, two decades.
13: The Department of Defense has billions to spend on weapons, but rebuilding U.S. munition stocks will take time and tungsten, and both are in short supply. Janice Mackey-Frayer, NBC News, in Yongwol County, South Korea.
3: Janice, thank you so much. Still ahead, we'll introduce you to this pup who's fetching bats and hearts at minor league baseball games in North Carolina. Look at that.
5: I love a dog POV. 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And speaking of joy, you can stay laughing with us anytime, anywhere. You

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4: Bottom of the hour now. Here are some of the stories making headlines on NBC News. David.
5: So it's not unusual for police to get calls about pets on the loose, right? But it is not every day that they are called to corral a pig. Body cam footage shared by Ohio police shows the moment they encountered a wayward pet pig named, get this, Hamlet. The playful piggy snuck out of his yard and found himself in the alley when police arrived. After some petting and persuasion, Hamlet was moved into a fenced-in yard. He was reunited with his owner 20 minutes later.
4: Utah mom Corey Richens was sentenced to life in prison without the possibility of parole for the 2022 murder of her husband, Eric Richens. Prosecutors say Richens laced her husband's cocktail with a fatal dose of fentanyl. The 36-year-old mother of three later wrote a children's book about grief. Richens was sentenced on what would have been her husband's 44th birthday.
5: A group of former employees is suing Spirit Airlines, claiming they are still owed payment and benefits from the now defunct airline. The lawsuit also alleges that workers were laid off without proper notice. Spirit shut down earlier this month, leaving about 17,000 employees without jobs. Spirit has not responded to an NBC request for comment on the lawsuit. In previous court filings, Spirit had said that it was unable to provide the legally required 60-day notice for layoffs. The airline said it was forced to delay that notice as it tried and ultimately failed to negotiate a government bailout.
4: The House has launched a bipartisan effort to make Congress a safer work environment when it comes to sexual misconduct. House Speaker Mike Johnson and Minority Leader Hakeem Jeffries appointed a bipartisan task force to address the current reckoning and change the way sexual harassment claims are handled. That move comes after several high-profile sexual misconduct cases that have sparked increased pressure on the House to tighten its rules. Joining us now, NBC News Capitol Hill correspondent Melanie Zanona. Melanie, to start, walk us through who is set to lead this task force and what kind of changes are they pushing for here?
6: Yeah, so this is something that Congress has actually struggled with for a really long time. And part of the problem is that there is really no central HR department on Capitol Hill. It's really up to individual offices to try to determine how to administer some of these policies. And so the result is that oftentimes it can be difficult for staff members to report misconduct and bad behavior, especially if it's being committed by the member who is their chief boss of that office. So I asked Congresswoman AOC what she hopes to get out of this new bipartisan task force. Here's what she had to say.
7: Well, I certainly, we have to make sure that we are investigating the pathways that are getting abused, right? The ways that people are being silenced. And so I'm definitely hopeful that this is a bipartisan effort. We have the chairwoman, Representative Ledger Fernandez, and we have Representative Kamik, a Democrat and a Republican, looking to get to the bottom of this. And I'm greatly looking forward to supporting the path forward there.
6: And AOC mentioned the

0: two women who are going to be leading this effort. They are the heads of the Democratic Women's Caucus and the Republican Women's Caucus. So it is a bipartisan effort. And their goal is to try to come up with some solutions and reforms to make it a safer environment on Capitol Hill for women and staff.
1: Yeah, and Melanie, this idea did not come out of nowhere, right? There have been a series of high-profile cases involving members of Congress. Talk to us about those and where some of the current cases stand.
0: That's right. There has been a reckoning on Capitol Hill. Recently, you had Eric Swalwell, who's a Democratic congressman, who resigned after he was accused of sexual assault of various women, including a staff member, allegations he does deny. And then Tony Gonzalez, a Republican, he resigned after admitting to an affair with a staffer. But Zinclay, there are several still ongoing investigations into multiple members for potential misconduct, including Republicans Corey Mills and Chuck Edwards. Unclear when those investigations will wrap, but of course, we'll be keeping a very close eye on it.
1: We know you'll stay on it. Melanie Zanona, thank you.
2: Right now, a New York City jury is weighing whether Harvey Weinstein is guilty of raping former aspiring actress Jessica Mann back in 2013.
1: It is the third time jurors will consider the same accusation against the disgraced movie mogul who is denied wrongdoing. In 2020, he was found guilty of raping Mann, but that conviction was overturned in 2024. He was tried again last year, but the jury failed to reach a verdict.
2: Yesterday, the judge ended deliberations early after Weinstein experienced chest pains at the courthouse. The 74-year-old has had a history of health problems, including cancer and heart trouble.
1: Joining us now, NBC News legal analyst Danny Savalo. So, Danny, so far, two notes from the jury have specifically asked to revisit testimony from Jessica Mann. To you, what might that indicate the jury is thinking through right now?
3: It is so difficult to read the tea leaves from jury notes, but it should be promising that they are asking to look at things, look at evidence, and look at testimony again. What that usually suggests to me is that maybe in the jury room, they may be disagreeing about their own memory. When you think about it, as lawyers, we spend years with the facts of a case, and we shove those facts like an open spigot onto these poor jurors for just a couple weeks, and they're expected to remember everything. It's not uncommon for them to go back in the jury room and say, I'm not entirely sure what happened. Let's hear it back. Mm.
2: And Danny, we mentioned that Weinstein's had some health issues, and then yesterday the judge called things early because he was having some chest pain. Does that come into play with a jury? Like, do they know? Are they aware that he's having medical issues?
3: Generally, no. Something like that isn't really something that the jurors could consider. And I can understand if I'm the prosecution, that could put the case at risk of them having sympathy for him. So if I'm a prosecutor, I don't want the jury to be advised of that. Typically, you'll get an instruction like, and in fact, I just had this happen in one of my own cases. You say, hey, look, the party's not here. You're not to take anything from it. Just decide the case on the facts.
1: Danny, where do the criminal proceedings for the other cases stand right now?
3: Right now, they are currently pending. He's appealing. He's got sentences in California, and that creates a complicated web of serving time in each of those cases.
1: Danny Savalas, always appreciate you. Thank you.
2: Thank you. Well, with just a few weeks to go until the FIFA World Cup kicks off in North America, California is looking into how the organization managed tickets for the games and if it violated state law. California Attorney General Rob Bonta sent a letter to FIFA yesterday raising concerns about reports on possibly misleading ticketing practices. In a press release, Bonta pointed to reporting from The Athletic. In the article, fans who spoke to the publication claimed that they were misled about the tickets that they bought and where their seats would be. Joining us now, NBC News correspondent Steve Patterson. Steve, this is a talker. Two stadiums in California are going to host World Cup games. What are we hearing from California's state attorney general? And walk us through these accusations that FIFA is facing.
4: Kate, the best way, I've been trying to think of a way to explain it. I think the best way is, I don't know who your favorite artist is, but let's just say for scale, it's Beyonce, and she's announcing her final tour in the United States. This thing is so huge that they're releasing tickets in phases, in waves. And you're such a fan that you're like, I'm going to be in phase one. I'm going to do category one tickets, which means according to a seating chart, you should be maybe in the front row or the second row, close enough to see Beyonce's teeth and her eyelashes. But when phase two comes out, you find out that actually you're more in like row 30 or something. And there's a new category of tickets called front row tickets that are 10 times more than the tickets you bought, except you're super far away. That is sort of the allegations that people are saying are happening. And that is what the Office of the Attorney General, the complaints that he's getting. And he's saying, wait a minute, California has these very strict consumer laws. This can't happen in our backyard. Let's find out if they're in violation. And when I say they, I mean FIFA, of violating California law. So he's saying in a letter, and I'm reading now, quote, my office is particularly concerned about recent reports that FIFA sold tickets by categories based on seating zones depicted on stadium maps, but then changed those seat categorizations before assigning precise seat locations. Some consumers have reported feeling deceived because that seats were ultimately assigned belong to lower tiered category based on seating map available to them at the time of purchase. So he's sending a letter to FIFA saying, look, if you don't send us these specific about six complaints or six things that he's requesting, we may find you in violation of California law. That's where the investigation is. He spoke about it just a few minutes ago, saying that he is really dedicated to finding out if consumers got ripped off here.
2: Well, okay. And P.S., the ticket, can we just be honest? They're sky high prices, right? Right now, I was looking like thousands of dollars to see any match in the New York area where I am. Steve, have we heard anything from FIFA on any of this?
4: Yeah, we've sent our own request to FIFA. They have not responded. FIFA has spoken sort of in generalities about this, saying essentially that this is the way they sell tickets. Essentially, those seating maps that everybody is complaining about, they should be more treated like heat maps, right? This is where your seat could be. They're saying essentially Americans just aren't used to this. This is the way to do business. They're also investigating, but they think they did everything right.
2: Okay. All right, Steve Patterson on that. Thank you.
1: President Trump's visit to China is putting a spotlight on Beijing. The historic city has one of the greatest food scenes, really, in the world.
2: Yeah, and NBC Nightly News anchor Tom Yamas is over there, went on a food tour to get a taste of the local flavors.
5: Deep inside the Second Ring Road, in the heart of Beijing, we're on the hunt for China's delicacies. At a cost of around 10 U.S. dollars, we're going to eat, explore, and try dishes like these.
6: It's almost like a chopped steak.
5: Showing us the way, our food guide, Kelly Jung.
7: So Beijing style is the goal today.
8: Of course, because you're in Beijing now.
5: Our first stop, Lu Beijing Xiaobing, which translates to...
8: This is the burgers, and this is also the name for this restaurant.
5: That's right, a Chinese burger joint, but not like back home.
7: Maybe you order.
8: Of course.
5: Kelly orders dumplings, steamed buns, tofu pudding, the Beijing burger, and this thing, a fried dough stick known as youtiao, but you can call it...
8: The Chinese churro.
7: Chinese churro. Okay.
5: We sit to feast. First up, the burger, a chopped steak between two sesame patties.
7: It's delicious.
8: We call it imperial beef burgers. Because in ancient China, only the royals can get access to beef.
5: The dumplings are delicious and came with a history lesson. Kelly tells me legend has it dumplings are meant to look like ears. In ancient China, they were used as a type of medicine.
7: Okay, and that's why it's shaped like an ear.
8: Yes.
5: The Chinese churro, a big winner.
8: This is a very local way to have the food.
7: It's very good.
5: From there, Kelly is on the move again to a 100-year-old food stall serving up traditional Chinese snacks. And she lets me order.
7: Youbing?
5: Our bag filled with fried pancakes glazed in brown sugar.
7: This is delicious. Very good.
5: What I didn't realize was Kelly was just buttering me up for the ultimate food challenge, our final stop. This Michelin-rated restaurant called Insan Dozier. Kelly quietly orders something at the counter, bringing back something confusing.
8: This is a Beijing signature breakfast, and it's very challenging. But I should say it's not only a challenge for you guys like foreigners, but still a challenge for most of the Chinese not from Beijing. It's a Beijing super unique.
5: This traditional Beijing breakfast item, Dozier, is fermented mung bean juice. And you're not a legit local if you can't take this down.
7: Here you go.
5: Spoiler alert, I cannot.
7: This is very tough to eat.
8: It's acquired taste.
5: It's a bitter, sour, pungent soup that Kelly tells me to try once more, but this time the way most locals like it, with a dough ring and pickled vegetable. Second time wasn't a charm, but a meal I know I will never forget.
7: So did I pass the challenge?
8: Finish the whole bowl, then you pass.
7: Okay.
5: Tom Yamas, NBC News.
2: I mean, his face when he took the first sip.
1: But hey, look, it's cool. And clearly it's a foodie city. Like,
2: And some of the other things he tried looked absolutely delicious.
1: So, Tom, thank you for taking us there. Well, coming up, we're taking you somewhere new. The new data showing kids' test scores are on a steep decline. We'll dig into the numbers and what it could mean for the future of education. That's next here on NBC News Daily.
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2: There is new data on math and reading scores in America, and it shows kids' test scores began declining long before the pandemic.
1: The New York Times looked at test score data from the Educational Scorecard. That's a joint project by the Center for Education Policy Research at Harvard University and the Educational Opportunity Project at Stanford University. It found that almost everywhere in America, students are performing worse than their peers were 10 years ago.
2: Joining us now is Thomas Kane. He is the faculty director at the Center for Education Policy Research at Harvard University. Tom, good to have you with us.
14: Thanks for having me.
2: Yeah, this data is disturbing. It shows that many school districts have experienced a long-term slump in student achievement. Do we know what's behind it?
14: So the pandemic was just the mudslide that followed 7 years of steady erosion in student achievement that started after states and the federal government dismantled the test-based accountability system that we had under No Child Left Behind. And right about that same time was when social media started, taking over students' time outside of school. So it was as if we turned off the smoke alarm of test-based accountability just at the same time that social media was starting a fire with students' learning time outside of school.
1: So what can states do to help test scores? And are test scores a good measure of learning retention, really?
14: So test scores aren't perfect, but we know that they're related to outcomes like earnings, educational attainment, even teen motherhood and arrest rates decline when test scores are going up, and presumably will increase when test scores are going down. So there are a number of things states can do to try to turn things around. And believe it or not, most states continue to decline in reading since 2022. But the ones that have been able to turn things around have been doing things like providing literacy coaches in in early grades, and you know, holding adults and students accountable for improving results, providing summer learning, and then tracking to make sure that the students are actually improving. Right. In math and reading before and after the summer.
2: And this is a similar question, but if you were in charge of a school system right now, Tom, what are some practical steps that you might take to try to get kids reading and learning at grade level? And what are you hearing from teachers?
14: So one of the first things that I would advise states and districts to do is try to get absence rates back down. So almost everywhere, absence rates spiked during the pandemic and have come down some, but are still too high. And absence rates are something that are easy to measure, easy to make, not easy to make progress on, but at least it's easy to see when you are making progress. Mm-hmm. But
1: yeah.
14: Other things I would do would be focusing on early literacy. Mm-hmm. A number of these states that have improved since 2022 have been states that have been focusing on right. early literacy, especially on grades K through three.
1: Really important. I mean, we have a little less than a minute left. There are a few states like Mississippi that did not see a decline in reading or math briefly. Why do you think that is?
14: Because they didn't let up on test-based accountability, and they provided teachers with coaches and curriculum to improve student achievement.
1: That's an interesting observation and really just great insights all around. We appreciate your time, Tom Kane.
2: Tom Kane, thank you.
14: Well, thank you.
1: We got a lot more news ahead.
2: You are watching NBC News Daily.
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2: In baseball, every player on the field has a job. But for the Durham Bulls minor league team in North Carolina, there's one guy on the roster who always just manages to steal the show.
1: NBC News correspondent George Solis introduces us to Champ, the Bat Dog.
17: Each crack of the bat turns more than just heads in the stands on this field. That flash of black lightning charging towards the diamond isn't some one-trick pony. His name is Champ, a 2-year-old Labrador, and he's the official bat dog of the Durham Bulls.
18: I can't think of a bat person that I'd be more excited about than a dog.
17: Owner and trainer Michael O'Donnell recalls pitching a bat dog wasn't exactly a home run.
19: When you presented this idea of a bat dog, they look at you and just say, are you crazy?
20: Absolutely, absolutely.
17: Social media quickly proved the idea had legs. Millions have now watched the bat dog in action.
20: So far, we've hit every major sport. We've hit hockey, we've hit football, we're about to hit golf. It's morphed into so much more.
17: And it all started on this field.
20: I proposed on the dugout.
19: Right
20: on top of the dugout on first base side. We had our first date down third baseline up in the stands.
17: A pitch-perfect life. And though his dream of going pro after college didn't come true, life threw him a four-legged curveball named Ripken.
20: I needed to find a way to get back into the sport, so I said, what's better than teaching a dog to fetch bats and get back into the sport that I love?
17: Ripken is Champ's older brother and was the original Bulls' bat dog.
21: Over. Good boy.
17: Ripken, much like his brother, became a viral sensation and was beloved by all. But tragically, he passed away last year from a medical condition.
20: Unfortunately, God had other plans for him, and we lost him a little younger than we had hoped.
17: But the bat-fetching fervor didn't fall far from the tree.
20: It's really neat to see him take over and kind of fill those paws and know that he's doing his brother proud.
17: Here at his dog training facility, O'Donnell and his team are constantly at work. Photos and even the company logo keep Ripken's legacy alive.
20: I think building that bond and working with your dog every single day is super important.
17: So we put Champ to the test.
19: Champ, come. Place. Sit. Good boy.
17: Back at the ballpark, it's clear. Even when the Bulls are off to the races, it's Champ's chase that often steals the show.
22: I might have had a bad inning that inning, but I come in and, you know, I'm mad and I want to, you know, throw my glove or something. But I see him and I'm like, I'm just going to go down and pet him real quick.
17: And for O'Donnell, it's a full circle moment and proof that on a field, dreams do come true.
20: Maybe I'm not on the field playing shortstop like I envisioned, but I'm here today with my dogs and we get to play every season here, which is awesome.
17: George Solis, NBC News, Durham, North Carolina.
2: Oh, I love that story. Time now for some consumer news. The three biggest names in mobile are teaming up on a joint venture.
1: NBC's Ali Canal joins us now with today's Money Minute. So, Ali, who is teaming up and what's the end game here?
23: All right, the big three. We have Verizon, T-Mobile, and AT&T. And the goal here is to help eliminate dead zones. So these are those areas where you lose service completely or you struggle to get a signal. And it's especially common in rural and remote parts of the country. So the companies plan to use satellite technology to boost coverage in places where those traditional cell services tend to get a little wonky. So think national parks, highways, and even during national disasters. And over on Instagram, Meta is rolling out a new feature called Instance, where users can send disappearing photos through DMs with images vanishing after they're open and going completely away after 24 hours. So no screenshots allowed. And finally, as soccer fans gear up for the World Cup, Miller Lite is rolling out a first-of-its-kind match ball. So you can see here, it's an oversized, reloadable soccer ball that holds up to 12 beers for watch parties. The limited edition ball goes on sale May 20th. For $19.75. That's a nod to the year that Miller Lite was founded as the company leans into what it's calling the summer of soccer. And we were debating if you can cool it.
2: Like if it's a cooler.
23: If it's cooler. I don't think our
2: senior producer Ron says it is.
23: It is? Okay, well that makes it worth it.
2: I literally just looked up. It's dropping May 20th at noon, and okay. I'm going to be online Now I'm ruining the surprise for Father's Day.
24: Well, there it is. Chris,
23: that's a perfect Father's Day gift.
24: I love that. Also, I have to note the Instant sounds a bit like Be Real and Snapchat combined.
23: Right?
24: Kind of interesting.
23: Exactly.
24: Yeah.
23: Oh, I remember Be Real.
24: Right?
23: That went away for a while.
24: But
23: I did like a good
24: But now
23: Be Real.
24: We got Instant.
23: Now we got Instance.
24: Ali, thank you so much. And thank you for being with us on Daily.
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1: Hi, everybody. I'm Zinclair Samoa.
2: And I'm Kate Snow. NBC News Daily starts right now.
1: Today, Thursday, May 14th, 2026, face-to-face, President Trump spends hours meeting with his Chinese counterpart at their highly anticipated summit. The issues they see eye-to-eye on, including the offer from President Xi to help negotiate with Iran.
2: Take two. Attorneys representing Alec Murdoch tell NBC News they are ready to head back to court after Murdoch's double murder conviction was overturned yesterday. Their reaction to the surprise reversal and their strategy for the retrial.
1: Saved at sea, a daring rescue caught on camera after a small plane crashes off the coast of Florida, leaving nearly a dozen people clinging to life on a raft for hours. What one passenger is saying today about the harrowing story at sea.
2: And red card? Did FIFA mislead fans about World Cup ticket sales? The questions the California Attorney General is asking, and why tickets on the secondary market are dropping less than a month before kickoff.
1: Some are calling it the summer of soccer, so that's definitely a story to stick around for. But we are going to get started this hour with President Donald Trump preparing for day two of his summit with Chinese President Xi Jinping.
2: The two leaders met for several hours in Beijing. President Trump called the first day of talks, quote, extremely positive. One of the topics that came up was the war with Iran. The president said that President Xi wants to help reach an agreement to end the conflict.
4: You would like to see a deal made. And he did offer, he said, if I can be of any help at all, I would like to be of help.
5: Because, he did say that.
4: Yeah, he did say that.
1: Another critical topic that was discussed is Taiwan. President Xi warned of, quote, clashes and even conflicts, depending on how the situation is handled. That's according to a readout of the meeting from China's government. NBC News senior White House correspondent Gabe Gutierrez joins us now from Beijing. So, Gabe, to start, I alluded to it, right? But the topic of Taiwan is a sensitive one. Remind us what U.S. policy is at this point when it comes to Taiwan, and how is the White House responding to that warning?
5: Well, hey there, Zane Clay. Well, like most countries around the world, the U.S. does not have formal diplomatic relations with Taiwan, but it is its largest international backer and arms supplier. And so it is a very sensitive issue. China, of course, claiming Taiwan as its own. And the Chinese making a very distinct choice here to raise the issue as what it called the most important issue during this talk with President Trump. However, the Trump administration this morning is trying to downplay any conflict over Taiwan. Listen to what Secretary of State Marco Rubio told our colleague Tom Yamas.
7: U.S. policy on the issue of Taiwan is unchanged as of today and as of the meeting that we had here today. It was raised. They always raise it on their side. We always make clear our position and we move on to the other topics. We know where they stand and I think they know where we stand.
5: So certainly no resolution here, Cadence and Clay, but again, very significant the timing of when China chose to raise this issue at the very beginning.
2: And Gabe, what else did President Trump say about the talks on the war with Iran? And we're also learning about a plan by China to secretly sell weapons to Iran.
5: Well, potentially, according to two sources familiar with the matter, some Chinese state companies had talks with Iranian officials about potentially selling weapons through to Iran through a third country secretly to conceal the origin. Now, it's unclear if any of these weapons have already changed hands or if there were, in fact, final plans to do so. But it's interesting in the context that this is something that President Trump talked about with President Xi. And you heard earlier in your introduction, the president saying that President Xi offered to help when it came to reopening the Strait of Hormuz and to bringing the conflict in Iran to an end. And President Trump also went on to say that Xi told him that he would not provide weapons to Iran. Still, it remains to be seen about what actually transpires there, with the whole world watching to see if anything concrete comes out of these talks to potentially end the war in Iran.
24: Gabe, to that end, this summit will wrap up later today. Of course, highly anticipated. What is on the agenda before the president returns home? Mm-hmm.
5: Well, the president expected to have tea with President Xi and also have another round of bilateral meetings here. Now, yesterday's meetings took more than 2 hours. It was actually longer than expected. And there is still so much on the agenda here. President Trump telling Fox News that Xi has agreed to buy some 200 Boeing aircraft to help secure manufacturing jobs in the U.S. A lot of unanswered questions, though, about when those might be delivered. There's a huge backlog that Boeing has, so it's not clear when they will actually be built. But the Trump administration very eager to come out of the summit with some positive economic news. We await those details, Kate and Zinclair.
24: We know you'll stay on it. Gabe Gutierrez, thank you. And you can see more of Nightly News anchor Tom Yamas' exclusive interview with Secretary of State Marco Rubio tonight on NBC Nightly News. Well, here at home, just a few weeks to go until the FIFA World Cup kicks off in North America. And California is looking into how the organization managed tickets for the games and if it violated state law.
2: California Attorney General Rob Bonta sent a letter to FIFA yesterday raising concerns about reports on possibly misleading ticketing practices. In a press release, Bonta pointed to reporting from The Athletic. Fans who spoke to that publication claim that they were misled about the tickets they bought and where their seats would actually be.
24: Joining us now, NBC News correspondent Steve Patterson. Steve, why is the California Attorney General looking into this now? And have we heard from FIFA about these accusations?
8: Yeah, Kate Zinclair, first of all, the stakes here. Fans are very excited about World Cup tickets, and they're willing to pay, literally in some cases, thousands of dollars, $10,000 or more for some of these tickets. Some of them bought what they thought were called Category 1 tickets, like they were going to be maybe front row or in some of the front rows of these arenas, and come to find out as the phases of ticket sales moved on that they were actually getting a seat that was somewhere closer to like a Category 2 ticket. Those are the allegations. Of course, the Attorney General is hearing that and saying, look, if my consumers, if my constituents paid for one thing and they got something else, without that being clearly messaged. And by the way, fine print does not count in California. That is almost a direct violation, according to him, of California consumer protection law. And so he's issuing essentially a letter to FEMA to ask why this is happening, to specify exactly why this is happening. And to find out if there's some contradiction there, I want to read you from you part of this letter. He says, quote, "My office is particularly concerned about recent reports that FIFA sold tickets by categories based on seating zones depicted on stadium maps, but then changed those seat categorizations before assigning precise seat locations." That's the core of the argument. Of course, California has very strict consumer protection laws. He's just trying to find out if they're in violation and if he can do something for the people of California that bought these tickets. Guys?
2: And Steve, tickets have not only been hard to come by for a lot of people, but they've been really expensive, as you mentioned. Okay, now we're hearing prices are dropping in some cases. Can you explain and can you tell me exactly where those tickets are so that we can buy them?
8: I can't tell you exactly where they are. I can tell you that our reporting team, based upon some reporting that was already out there, right, they looked at some of these sites like StubHub, SeatGeek. They're finding that about 90% of all the matches that were sold, most of those have now dropped in price. And some of them, like week to week, like something like 8% over the past week, 24% over the past month or so. Tickets that were like the least expensive about a month or so ago, $720, now maybe about $560. If that still sounds ridiculous to you, that's maybe because you're not a true fan. But the point is, they are coming down in resale value because of supply and demand. The ticket prices were way too damn high, and so people weren't paying for them. And so there's less demand and they're cheaper now. And so thankfully, hopefully, if you find a good place, you can get a ticket at a reasonable price.
2: Yeah. All right. Steve Patterson, thank you.
1: Let's take a turn now. Harvey Weinstein is back in court today and facing another jury as they deliberate whether he raped former aspiring actress Jessica Mann in 2013.
2: It is the third time that a jury will consider the same accusation against the disgraced movie mogul who has denied wrongdoing. In 2020, he was found guilty of raping Mann, but that conviction was overturned in 2024. He was tried again last year, but the jury failed to reach a verdict.
1: Yesterday, the judge ended deliberations early after Weinstein experienced chest pains at the courthouse. The 74-year-old has had a history of health problems, including cancer and heart trouble.
2: Joining us now is NBC News legal analyst Danny Savalos. So, Danny, the jury has sent another note asking the judge to re-describe his instructions when it comes to reasonable doubt. What does that tell you?
9: That is, again, it's always hard to guess at what the jury means with their notes. But if they're asking about reasonable doubt, I would say that's a good sign for the defense because they're not back there saying, oh, there's plenty of evidence, nothing for us to discuss. They are arguing or deliberating over the meaning of reasonable doubt. And that's very important. Sometimes when the facts are against you and the law is against you, you just get up there as a defense attorney and talk about reasonable doubt. Sometimes it's all you have.
1: And Danny, given that the last trial ended in a hung jury, we're now hearing about this note from the jurors. They also had been asking to see more of Jessica Mann's testimony previously. What does that tell you about how deliberate or cautious they seem to be?
9: They're very deliberate, very cautious, and credibility is going to be everything in this case. We always knew that it would be, but it's even more so now. Going back and looking at that testimony, again, they're probably in that room. Do you remember exactly what she said? And they're being precise about it. So they're focusing in on parts of her testimony and now the definition of reasonable doubt. And presumably one of the jurors is in there as an advocate, and I use that with air quotes, talking about what they think reasonable doubt means and what they think credibility means. And that can be really good for the defense.
2: And Danny, we mentioned Weinstein's health issues yesterday that caused the judge to say we're going to end a little early. What does the jury, while they're deliberating and all, what do they typically know about a defendant's health issues?
9: They should know nothing. And part of, I would say a huge part of the judge's job is jury management, keeping them away from information that could influence the case in a way that it's not supposed to. And that danger is magnified 1,000-fold in a high-profile case. I'm on trial right now in Newark, and it's hard enough to keep the jurors separated from information they're not supposed to hear about. And that's a case no one's heard of. In a high-profile case like this, it is really difficult to manage what the jury hears and doesn't hear.
2: Danny Savalos, thank you.
1: And coming up, mothers fighting for survival, doctors now working with limited supplies. After the U.S. slashed global aid funding overseas, this is the reality faced in countries like Sierra Leone. We'll take you there ahead on NBC News. Dated.
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2: To an NBC News Daily original, the Trump administration's federal funding cuts to global aid programs have dramatically shifted maternal health care in the global south.
1: In partnership with the Fuller Project, a nonprofit newsroom reporting on global stories about women, we go to Sierra Leone to explore how doctors on the ground are fighting to save patients as resources dwindle.
27: The clock is ticking.
28: Maybe my day.
27: These doctors in Sierra Leone's largest maternity hospital need to perform an emergency C-section.
29: The fatality rate of the baby is very low.
27: But critical supplies are nowhere to be found.
28: We need sutures, we need anesthetic agents to do the surgery, and those are not currently available in the hospital.
27: Those tools are needed to keep Sunita Kamara and her baby alive, so doctors ask her relatives to leave the maternity ward in Freetown and scour local pharmacies for supplies. 2 hours later, Sunita's baby is delivered, but initially unresponsive. Both mother and son survive, yet ordeals like this have become a daily battle at hospitals all over Sierra Leone. Just over two decades ago, it was one of the most dangerous places in the world to give birth. An estimated one out of every 63 mothers would die in childbirth back in 2000. Since then, the West African nation has made huge progress, with a nearly 80% decrease in maternal deaths from 2000 to 2023. But now, that progress is at risk.
28: It's very frustrating. You know what's supposed to be done for the patients, and there are just not things available for that.
27: NBC News partnered with the nonprofit newsroom Fuller Project, who spent a week in Princess Christian Maternity Hospital and saw life.
30: Oh, the baby is okay. Yeah, I'm happy. I'm okay.
27: Scarcity.
31: The surgery is currently on a hold because we do not have all of the anesthetic drugs that we need.
27: And the fight for survival.
1: As a physician who has worked on the ground in Sierra Leone, how would you describe the state of healthcare there?
32: Today,
3: really challenging. There have been shortages in the things that are needed for daily operations. And then when that compounds upon itself, it essentially leads to the system breaking down.
27: Dr. Beryl Graywood is a U.S.-based pediatrician who founded the NGO Entrust Health Solutions last year to help build capacity in Sierra Leone's hospital system.
3: When funding was withdrawn immediately like it was, it created a very vulnerable situation.
27: When the Trump administration abruptly shut down USAID in January 2025, Sierra Leone's health ministry said it lost $45 million in funding for maternal and child health projects.
11: The sudden nature of these cuts is a huge blow.
27: It's a blow felt firsthand by families like Fatmata Kamara's. They're expecting triplets.
12: Twin one, twin two, be very okay. What about the kids are concerned now?
16: Ideally, it will be on a machine, but the machine not there. So.
27: Her son does not survive.
17: Yes, I've just obtained all the documents, the cause of death of the one child, and death certificate. That was my worry yesterday.
27: In a statement to NBC News, the U.S. State Department in part cited its 2025 agreement with Sierra Leone that included funds for maternal and child health, saying by strengthening the health systems and workforce, countries are able to better tackle infectious diseases as well.
24: Is there a world where these systems can function without Western funding?
3: I do believe so. When you actually use aid to build and infuse sustainable systems and then over time transition that over to the local government and local system, then you actually achieve sustainability.
27: As medical workers on the ground navigate this changing landscape, they maintain their resolve to keep saving lives.
28: They see the babies, seeing that smile on the mom's face. Very, very, very good feeling. Those feelings are what keeps us going here.
1: And this is not just impacting Sierra Leone. A new report from the IMF found that sub-Saharan Africa is the most aid-reliant region in the entire world. The report called the recent global funding cuts a shock like no other. But some of these countries are working to improve their own infrastructure. Sierra Leone's government just launched a campaign pushing for zero preventable maternal and child deaths. But the Fuller Project was unable to find specific details on how exactly the country would achieve this. So a lot of questions remain about how mothers, how children will fare as the funding cuts either continue or as the fallout from them really continues.
2: I mean, the principle that the doctor raised that they can take over some of these functions, you know, the country's governments, but when the aid was cut so dramatically, so quickly,
1: right,
2: with no notice.
1: There was no time to prepare the system. And so now we're seeing a lot of the results that we're seeing. But a lot of the countries are saying they're confident they can handle it, but they do need a little support in the interim during this transition.
2: Thank you so much for that.
1: Of course.
2: Up ahead, a rare bipartisan effort on Capitol Hill, how lawmakers are working together to try to change the way sexual misconduct claims are handled.
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2: 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One coffee company in California is trying to brew up some change, one cup of joe at a time. NBC's Steve Patterson has more on a beautiful story.
7: This is the daily grind at Caster's Coffee in Lancaster, California.
8: So this is our roasting room. Everything happens here.
7: Raw green beans transformed into the rich brown you associate with your morning caffeine boost. Only this coffee is a pick-me-up for many society has left behind.
9: The roaster is very, very hot, above 400 degrees.
7: Today, a new batch of trainees is here to learn the trade, hopefully the first step to a kitchen table of their own. You see, all of them are currently unhoused. Jesse Lee is the executive director and the only employee who didn't come here directly from the streets.
8: So training program is a 3 months paid job training program. We start giving a basic job skill training, including basic computer skills, communication, conflict resolutions, food handling.
7: And at the end of the program, it's Tina Mullings that will help them find permanent work.
10: When I go out and do job development, I don't know how I get yeses, but I get yeses.
7: Caster's trains about 30 unhoused people a year.
13: Have a lot of those people been successful? I imagine it's still very difficult.
8: It is very difficult because anyone who experienced homelessness for more than 5 years, 7 years, they have a great level of trauma, fear.
7: Jesse has been helping the unhoused for more than 15 years.
8: I visited their encampment with food. Sometimes I slept outside in the desert with them, and slowly I became very close friends with them.
7: That's where he met Marco Van Den Heuvel.
9: I was very shy. I didn't speak to anyone, so it took a long time for me to get to know Jesse.
7: They built a bond from their mutual goal to help others.
9: Being homeless is not something that someone is. It's a situation that you're in. They had a life before that, and they definitely have a lot of skills, and they're definitely teachable.
7: Together, they founded Caster's and started selling beans, first to hospitals and government offices, now local cafes like Amate are on board.
14: I absolutely love the vision and the mission.
22: What do you think about the coffee?
14: Oh, coffee's amazing. The coffee sold itself.
7: This year, they're expecting to brew up half a million in sales. But this is more than a cup of joe. It's a wake-up call.
13: Is it easier for you because you have that same experience?
10: Yes. Like, I can look them in their face. I'm homeless. I don't have a home right now. I live in the trailer in the desert, you know?
23: When I wake up, this is my view.
10: There is light at the end of the tunnel. You just have to fight for it.
7: Breaking the cycle of homelessness is still a challenge. But if you make it to Caster's Coffee, you're ready to work hard.
10: They woke up one day and said, you know what? This life, no more. It's not good enough. I deserve better than that.
7: Steve Patterson, NBC News, Lancaster, California.
2: Steve, thank you so much for that. Time now for some consumer news. Tech giant Cisco is planning to cut around 4,000 jobs.
24: NBC's Ali Canal joins us with today's Money Minute. So, Ali, what's the reason behind the layoffs?
25: Well, it's something that we've been hearing from a lot of companies lately. It's all about adapting to the AI era. And now these cuts, they represent about 5% of Cisco's total workforce as the company shifts more investments toward AI. But investors are actually cheering the move, the stock jumping double digits as Wall Street often views layoffs as a sign of more efficiency. Cisco also reporting strong demand for its AI products and infrastructure, another big boost to shares. And over in the skies, Allegiant Air and Sun Country just closed a roughly $1.5 billion merger. But if you fly either airline, don't expect big changes right away. Both brands and their rewards programs will keep operating separately for now before eventually combining under the Allegiant name by May 2028. And attention, football fans, the NFL is revealing its full regular season schedule tonight at 8 p.m. Eastern, featuring those primetime matchups, holiday games, and a record 9 international games. This year, the Los Angeles Rams and San Francisco 49ers will face off in the league's first ever game in Australia that will be streaming on Netflix, while other global destinations include Paris, London, Madrid, Munich, Mexico City, and Rio de Janeiro. So lots of global spots for the NFL.
24: And it's really incredible how many live events Netflix is doing now. Yes. I know they just had their upfronts and they're truly trying to expand
25: leaning
24: that branch in of the company.
2: Yeah, for sure.
25: Fully leaning into live events and advertising as well.
2: And the NFL, I mean, to state the obvious, they've found an audience overseas, right?
24: Yeah.
2: They are really, really doing that.
25: Yeah, they want to extract every little thing that they can right now.
24: Allie, thank you.
25: Of course.
24: Well, still to come, a ham on the lamb, where this little piggy was found and how he eventually made his way all the way home. You're watching Daily.
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2: It is not unusual for police to get calls about pets on the loose, but it's not every day. They're called to corral a pig. Body camera footage shared by Ohio police shows the moment they encountered a wayward pet pig named Hamlet. Yes, the playful piggy snuck out of his yard and found himself in the alley when police arrived. After some petting and persuasion, Hamlet was moved into a fenced-in yard. He was reunited with his owner about 20 minutes later.
1: Border Patrol Chief Mike Banks announced today he is stepping down. It's the latest leadership shakeup involving officials implementing President Trump's immigration crackdown. Banks' resignation comes shortly after the acting ICE director, Todd Lyons, announced that he will be leaving at the end of the month. Banks has served as Border Patrol chief for the entirety of Trump's second term. The White House did not immediately respond to a request for comment.
2: And a group of former employees is suing Spirit Airlines, claiming they are still owed payment and benefits from the now-defunct airline. The lawsuit also alleges that workers were laid off without proper notice. Spirit shut down earlier this month, leaving about 17,000 employees without jobs. Spirit has not responded to an NBC News request for comment on that lawsuit. In previous court filings, Spirit said it was unable to provide the legally required 60-day notice for layoffs. The airline said it was forced to delay that notice as it tried and ultimately failed to negotiate a government bailout.
1: New reaction is pouring in following yesterday's stunning decision to toss out Alec Murdoch's murder convictions.
2: Attorneys and family members are speaking out after the South Carolina Supreme Court said Murdoch was denied a fair trial, saying the county clerk, quote, placed her fingers on the scales of justice. This morning, South Carolina Attorney General Alan Wilson said he respected the court's decision, but vowed to retry Murdoch.
3: At the end of the day, two people were violently murdered in June of 2021. That's what we have to remember. If your loved one was violently murdered, would you want justice for your loved one? And that is the job of the state of South Carolina.
2: Tracking this one, NBC News national correspondent Aaron Gilchrist. So, Aaron, I want to start with an interview by Today co-anchor Craig Melvin. He sat down with Alec Murdoch's attorneys this morning. What did they say about how they're viewing all of this?
4: Well, Murdoch maintains his innocence, Zinkley and Kate, and his lawyers say they are ready for a second trial. They said that under no circumstances would Alec Murdoch be willing to enter into any sort of a plea deal. I want to play part of the conversation from the Today Show this morning where they talked about how a second trial might be different from the first. Listen.
5: We do have information that's been provided to us.
6: Since the trial.
5: They're frankly, a lot of people out there who believe in Alec's innocence, who continue to work and provide us information. But
6: what kind of information?
5: Well, potential third parties and potential motives.
7: This reversal is going to give us much more access to that information. Either these folks that were hesitant to tell everything will come forward and tell us that. But more importantly, we now have the power of subpoena.
4: And Murdoch's lawyers also pointed out the fact that the ruling from the Supreme Court there in South Carolina does also create some more limitations for prosecutors on the evidence they can present in the second trial, ladies.
1: And Aaron, we've talked a lot about the county clerk, Becky Hill, who was at the center of that state Supreme Court decision. Has she faced any repercussions for her alleged conduct in the trial?
4: Yeah, no comment about the Supreme Court's ruling yesterday where they really lit

0: into her and the actions that she took in talking to jurors about the case prior to the case being over. She did face some charges last year, pleaded guilty to obstruction of justice and to a perjury charge based on the fact that she showed a photographer some evidence that had been sealed in this case. She, though, did not face any charges, ladies, for jury tampering.
1: Aaron, briefly, we know Alec Murdoch pleaded guilty to multiple financial crimes. So how are his lawyers getting paid?
0: Well, they say they're not being paid. They say they were paid the first time around to the tune of $600,000. That was the expense that the defense incurred from the first trial. They say that they want to finish the job that they were hired to do. And so this time around, they are not being paid. Kate Sinclair.
2: Aaron Gilchrist for us. Aaron, thanks so much. And be sure to tune into Dateline this Friday for a special episode on these new developments in the Murdoch case. That is this Friday, 9 Eastern, 8 Central on NBC.
1: Well, there's a new bipartisan effort launched by the House to make Congress a safer work environment when it comes to sexual misconduct.
2: House Speaker Mike Johnson and Minority Leader, Democratic Leader Hakeem Jeffries appointed a bipartisan task force to address the current reckoning and to change the way sexual harassment claims are handled. The move comes after several high-profile sexual misconduct cases that have sparked increased pressure on the House to tighten its rules.
1: Joining us now, NBC News Capitol Hill correspondent Melanie Zanona. So, Melanie, walk us through who's leading this task force and the change they're pushing for. Some might be surprised to know that Congress doesn't exactly have an HR department.
3: Yeah, that's exactly right. This effort is going to be led by the head of the Republican Women's Caucus, as well as the head of the Democratic Women's Caucus. So this is a fully bipartisan effort. And it also has the blessing of the top members of leadership, including Speaker Mike Johnson, who said in a statement, to state the obvious, all women should feel comfortable and safe working in the halls of Congress. As a father who has two daughters working on Capitol Hill, this is as personal to me as it is to anyone. Now, in terms of what the task force's goals are going to be, they really want to look at potential reforms and solutions to make this a safer workplace environment for women and staff. And one thing that I have heard over and over again, particularly from young staff members, is that they don't feel like there is a good way to report instances of bad behavior and misconduct, especially if it is involving the member of Congress. Because as you mentioned, there is no central HR department. So certainly that is going to be one of many things that this task force is looking into.
2: And Melanie, this all comes after those recent high-profile cases. We showed them on the screen a few minutes ago involving members of Congress. But this is not the first time that the House has tried to make changes to its sexual misconduct policies, right?
3: Yeah, there were actually several changes instituted after the Me Too movement, including new workplace training requirements, as well as a requirement that members of Congress pay personally and out of pocket for harassment suits, as opposed to making the taxpayer pay that money. But we are in another reckoning right now on Capitol Hill, because recently Democratic Congresswoman Eric Swalwell resigned after he was accused of sexually assaulting multiple women, including a staffer, all those allegations which he denies, as well as Republican Tony Gonzalez, who resigned after he admitted to an affair with a staffer. So we'll see what changes, if any, this new moment on Capitol Hill might bring about, guys.
2: Melanie Zanona for us. Mel, thank you.
1: Now to an incredible story and footage. A passenger on a small plane that crashed into the Atlantic Ocean is now sharing her story of survival.
2: 11 people were on board the plane from the Bahamas when it went down off the coast of Florida on Tuesday. The Coast Guard rescued all the people after they floated in the water for 5 hours. One of the rescuers said the fact that they all survived is, quote, pretty miraculous. NBC News correspondent George Solis is on this story for us. George, what did this passenger say about the crash and then the moment that she was rescued?
4: Yeah. Hey, Katens and Clay. Obviously, they are just shaken up by this ordeal. Olympia Outen, who was one of the passengers, was there with her sons and her niece. She recalls at one point flying through bad weather when she recalls what felt like hitting a bump in the air. She says it felt like everything just sort of stopped. The pilot trying to keep everyone under control, it began to lose altitude. She credits the pilot for being able to land safely there in the Atlantic, at which point they all had to get out. She couldn't swim, she says. She got to the raft that was deployed. The weather was still bad. It was still raining while they were on board this little boat there in the middle of nowhere waiting to be rescued. They thought for sure this could have been the end. And of course, we know that We saw the images of that dramatic rescue by the Coast Guard and the Air Force, these agencies collaborating to make sure these people got rescued just in time after 5 hours of being out there in those waters. Here's a little bit more of what she told.
5: And just always tell me somebody come and save us, and that's when she saw the plane. And when we see the U.S., that's when all of us start crying in the boat. Everybody was rejoicing to know that we get saved because we thought we was going to die.
4: Can imagine a very emotional experience for all on board. We actually just spoke to the pilot of the plane a little bit ago as well, who is also recovering. He's back in Nassau right now. He says he has a few theories right now as to what went wrong on board the plane. He told me he actually had taken it out for an earlier test flight and everything seemed fine. Doesn't want to get too far ahead of the investigation right now, but says he's never experienced anything like he did. He said he basically lost all way of communicating with everyone, just thought about making sure that he landed that plane safely so those people could be rescued. And right now he's just back home in Nassau, really just processing everything, telling me he's not even really sure he's ever going to fly again after such a horrific experience. But as far as the other passengers, most of them back now in the Bahamas, minus Olympia, who is still at the hospital, expected to head back home sometime today, guys.
1: Well, we're hoping everyone makes a full recovery. That was certainly a traumatic event, but so glad the Coast Guard, the Air Force showed up to take care of all of them. George Solis reporting for us. We really appreciate it. Thanks so much.
2: In China, the one-child policy that was in place for years has left a lasting impact.
1: With record low marriage and birth rates, the Chinese government is instituting programs to incentivize having kids and getting married. NBC News international correspondent Janice Mackey-Frayer explains.
6: Once the world's most populous country, China is no longer growing, hitting its lowest birth rate on record, mainly because fewer young people are getting married. It's not that I don't want to get married, says Ding Ying. It's just life pressure. The reasons for the declines are partly economic, with youth unemployment and housing costs on the rise.
7: For the wedding ceremony, we have spent a lot of money.
6: The marriage rate now the worst since the pandemic, when China was locked down. But values around marriage and family have also changed, especially among China's urban women, like Angela He, who's choosing to own a gym and raise a dog instead.
8: We got more freedom than before, so people can decide what is their life going to be. It's not like a traditional China anymore.
6: It was only a decade ago that the Communist Party ended the one-child policy that imposed family planning rules to control population. Couples who defied them were punished as unpatriotic, with fines, shaming, even jail. Now caught in a demographic squeeze, China's government is trying to reverse it, giving bonuses to newlyweds, offering marriage vows at spots that look good on social media, and spelling it out in drone shows with diamonds in the sky. To rewire thinking, this university even has a bachelor's degree program in marriage, covering the whole cycle from matchmaking to counseling. In the past, people were more willing to marry and have children to feel secure, says the school's dean. Now they believe they can live well on their own. For the most part, experts doubt the government's campaign will lead to any sort of marriage or baby boom here. The challenge for China remaining strong with a population that's shrinking.
9: Janice Mackey-Frayer, NBC News.
2: It is so interesting, and I thank Janice for that story, because I think we don't often hear from the people inside China about that policy.
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1: Side.
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14: Yeah.
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14: Yeah, halftime show.
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15: What's a halftime show?
1: Elmo is never not cute. What should we be expecting from this performance? And that was Chris Martin, of course.
13: Yeah, lead singer of Coldplay, who's teamed up with Global Citizen yet again to curate this halftime show, the first ever World Cup final halftime show that's going to be happening in July at MetLife Stadium. Mr. Martin goes on to tell Elmo that a halftime show involves dancing and singing and music and hopefully bringing people together. Yes. And that's what BTS, Shakira, and Madonna will attempt to do.
2: What? You kind of buried the lead there.
13: Quite the star-studded affair. You got K-pop. I know, I really did. You know, the queen of pop, K-pop, and the biggest-selling female Latin artist of all time, all teaming up for this very historic moment.
1: I love that. And Shakira's doing, like, the theme song again, right? She did Waka Waka.
13: Came out today with Burna Boy as well. So she's done this a couple of times. The one you referenced is from 2010 as well. Yeah, this is the fourth World Cup that she's been a part of, which is pretty crazy.
2: Right.
13: So,
2: SNL season 51 coming to an end this weekend. What do we know?
13: Have you seen anyone around the hallways around here? Because when I walked in, I was looking for this guy. Right, this promo is hilarious with Will Ferrell, by the way, as he thinks one person's on stage, but in reality, Sir Paul McCartney's on stage. And yeah, I mean, to go out with Will Ferrell hosting and Paul McCartney as a musical guest, that's tough to top right there. This is Mr. Ferrell's sixth time hosting, by the way. Looking forward to that Saturday night.
1: Okay, a lot of people also looking forward to K-pop Demon Hunters World Tour.
13: Oh.
1: Like,
13: I
1: feel like we should have seen that coming, but what do we know about the tour so far? Obviously, it will be golden, dare I say.
13: Oh, I see what you did there, Zigplay. And we should have seen this coming because we're getting a sequel, but we're not getting it for a couple years. So what's Netflix going to do in the meantime with, of course, the folks behind this? They're going to do a world tour. We don't have too many details about it yet, but you can sign up for those cities and pre-sales and all of that online right now. You're going to hear the big hits. You're going to see some of your favorite characters and storylines. I'm sure it's going to be quite the performance.
2: We're also getting a new look, a first look at the Big Bang Theory. And it's like a reboot, right?
13: Yes.
2: Or it's coming back. What do we see?
13: We know that Kevin Sussman is playing his role of Stewart. It's going to be on HBO Max. For those keeping track at home, this is the third Big Bang Theory spinoff.
16: Oh, wow.
13: Stewart fails to kind of fix the space-time continuum. That's premiering, by the way. We got a premiere date for that, July 23rd.
1: Okay. And then speaking of like spinoff sequels, Camp Rock, Demi Lovato, Jonas Brothers, am I excited? Yes.
13: They're all back. Yeah, this got greenlit last September, and now we know that in August we're getting like a premiere month, essentially. Not only will this be on Disney Plus, but don't worry, Zinclair, it's going to be on Disney Channel, too.
2: Yeah.
13: And you can really throw it back.
2: I did the drink with Demi not that long ago, and she didn't. She wouldn't give me the date at that point. She was like, she's a producer.
13: Come on.
2: She's a producer on it.
13: Yes.
2: She
13: and
2: also
13: the
2: Jonas Brothers. I don't think she's said whether she's going to be
13: She is.
2: Okay.
13: Yep. Everybody's reprising the roles.
16: Obsessed.
13: Everybody's EPs on.
16: Everybody will be doing the knee kick that they were known for back in the Disney
13: days.
16: They're
13: going back to Camp Rock. They got to find a new opening actor for the tour.
2: Is it? Okay.
16: Thank you so much. We got a lot more news ahead.
2: You're watching NBC News Daily.
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2: As we get closer to the summer months, so does the appearance of lantern flies. The invasive species is notorious for its destructive nature, damaging key agricultural sectors like orchards and forestry.
1: But one vineyard is taking matters into their own hands. And as NBC News meteorologist Angie Lastman shows us, the key to solving the problem could be in your back pocket.
20: Hey there. The spotted lanternfly can be destructive to key agricultural sectors like orchards, forestry, and vineyards. And research shows they could cost the grape industry alone millions of dollars. So now there's a growing effort to stop the bugs before they even hatch using something as simple as a card.
21: Kind of the grossest thing you've ever seen, right?
20: Remember these?
22: We're under attack.
0: okay? We got these spotted lantern flies.
20: Spotted lantern flies took over 18 states last year.
21: Oh my God, on my foot.
20: A buzzkill everywhere they went.
22: It's a zombie apocalypse, dude.
20: With summer around the corner, the next wave of these pesky insects is about to hatch. And the eggs may be in your backyard.
23: Nobody anticipated this bug.
20: Invasives expert Mike Littman says these bugs are like vampires, sucking the life out of plants.
23: They're sap suckers, and they're going to suck the sap out of the plants. And then they'll start to literally attack the plant.
20: Including the grapevines at Jennifer Bro's vineyard in Loudoun County, Virginia.
24: They are beautiful when they're flying around, but don't let that deceive you. Guests don't enjoy swatting those flies away from them when they're trying to enjoy a beautiful day in the vineyards.
20: And the damage goes beyond what guests see.
24: Infestations year after year will weaken our vines, and it can cause lowered production, lower quality and fruit.
20: The problem sparking a growing movement. Scrape for the Grape.
24: The reason you're here is to help save the vineyards in D.C.'s wine country.
20: Volunteers, armed with nothing more than plastic cards, on a mission to destroy the eggs before they hatch.
25: We thought it would be really gross at first, and we're like, ugh, you don't want to do that. But it's not that bad.
20: I learned just how easy it can be.
21: Is it this right here?
23: And that's it. You're doing it. You just scraped your first
21: egg
23: sack, and you're keeping track, right?
21: Oddly satisfied.
20: One vine after the next, we joined the volunteers scraping as many as we could find.
21: Thank you.
23: This
21: is my first time. Really good at swiping a credit card, you know?
20: And when it comes to busting bugs, these volunteers mean business, wiping out over 10 million lanternflies this year alone.
26: Understanding what the egg masses look like, understanding how you find them in urban environments or in rural environments, and that's your quickest and best way to address the problem.
20: Lanternflies first showed up in Pennsylvania in 2014 and have since rapidly spread to states including New York, Virginia, and Massachusetts, hitching rides on cars, firewood, and outdoor gear. And they're still on the move, popping up now in places like Iowa and South Carolina. And it's not just plants. They could be on your fences and patio furniture, too. Virginia local Dava Owsley came here to learn exactly that.
27: I learned how to spot these nasty little critters on the vines and scrape them off, so I'm excited to try to bring that home.
20: And every scrape counts.
24: My husband and I used to come here when we were dating. And so when we heard that, we were like, okay, we need to come back, bring it full circle, and give back to the community and the vineyard that brought us so much joy.
20: As the lantern flies keep spreading, so does the mission to stop the tiny pests before they even hatch. And the best weapon is already in your wallet. While egg scraping efforts like this can make a real difference, stopping the spread will take more than just one season. So if you spot a lanternfly in your yard or neighborhood in the months ahead, experts urge you to squash it. Back to you.
16: Experts urge you to squash it. You don't always hear that on TV. But I will say, yes, here in New York City, I was seeing people really like stomp throughout the summers. That's been a big initiative. Yeah. Get rid of those lanternflies.
2: Yeah. You can see why now with our whole story. Thank you so much, Angie. But before we go, time for today's Daily Snapshot. To close out the Naval Academy year, first-year cadets participate in this. It's a long-standing tradition. They race to the top of a 21-foot granite monument, but that monument is greased from top to bottom. And to complete the challenge, classmates have to climb on top of each other on their shoulders to try to put a hat on the peak of the monument, on the greased monument. It's been around since 1940, and this year it took the cadets, guess what, 2 hours to reach the top.
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0: Welcome to Meet the Press Now. I'm Kristen Welker, and we begin with the president's high-stakes summit in China as he looks to forge a more cooperative relationship with Beijing amid major tensions between the two nations tied to Taiwan, trade, and, of course, the war with Iran. Today, China rolling out a literal red carpet with President Xi greeting President Trump in a formal welcome ceremony, complete with school children jumping and cheering while waving flags, a military honor guard, and the performance of both countries' national anthems. The two leaders then sitting down for the start of the summit. President Xi saying the U.S. and China should be partners, not rivals, and that the world has come to a new crossroads. President Trump, in turn, praising his relationship with the Chinese leader.
1: We've had a fantastic relationship. We've gotten along. When there were difficulties, we worked it out. I would call you, and you would call me, and whenever we had a problem, people don't know, whenever we had a problem, we worked that out very quickly. We're going to have a fantastic future together. Such respect for China, the job you've done. You're a great leader. I say it to everybody. You're a great leader. Sometimes people don't like me saying it, but I say it anyway because it's true. I only say the truth.
0: That closed-door meeting lasting over 2 hours and, according to both sides, included discussions about several contentious issues. Beijing saying President Xi warned the U.S. about, quote, clashes and even conflicts over Taiwan, the democratic self-governing island that China's communist government claims is part of its territory. The U.S. maintains an informal relationship with Taiwan, including the sale of billions of dollars of weapons. Notably, Taiwan was not mentioned in the White House readout of today's meeting. NBC's Tom Yamas sat down with Secretary of State Marco Rubio and asked him about the discussions tied to Taiwan. Here's part of that exchange.
2: President Xi stressed to President Trump that the Taiwan question is the most important issue in China-U.S. relations. Talk to me about that moment when that
3: was
2: discussed.
3: Well, they certainly feel that way, and they always raise that issue. And we understand they raise that issue. From our perspective, any forced change in the status quo and the situation that's there now would be bad for both countries. One of the things the Chinese emphasize, which we agree, is strategic stability in our relationship, a constructive relationship, but also one that establishes strategic stability so that we don't have misunderstandings that could lead to broader conflict. And so we always reiterate the point. We hear them when they say this. We always respond by saying anything that would compel or force a change in what we have now would be problematic. And that we would certainly, our policies on that have not changed.
0: The summit in Beijing is also happening against the backdrop of the U.S. war with Iran, with questions about what role China, a key economic partner for Tehran, could play in easing tensions, particularly in the Strait of Hormuz. In an interview with Fox News, President Trump said President Xi told him he would, quote, love to help, and said the Chinese leader wants to see the strait opened. But traffic through the Strait of Hormuz remains largely stalled, causing oil and gas prices to rise. Tom Yamas also asked Secretary Rubio about his message to Americans who are facing the economic consequences.
2: Every day, Americans are spending more and more, and they're saving less and less. How do you explain to them why is this taking so long in Iran?
3: Well, first of all, I would say, obviously, it may seem like a long time from the perspective of other conflicts that we've seen in the past. It's only been weeks, not months, and certainly not years.
2: But longer than the president has told the American people.
3: Well,
2: to be
3: we
2: fair.
3: Achieved the missions of epic fury.
2: As the president was leaving for China, did he make a mistake when he told a reporter that America's financial situation isn't playing, quote, even a little bit of a role in his motivations to make a deal with Iran?
3: No, I think what the president is claiming is that Iran's not going to use that as leverage against us.
2: Doesn't that sound out of touch, though?
3: I mean,
2: Americans are spending so much for gas.
3: Because I think what the president is making clear is that we're not going to let Iran use that as leverage. And I think what the president's making clear is if the Iranians think that they are going to, you know, use our domestic politics to pressure him into a bad deal, that's not going to happen. We've taken extraordinary measures to keep gas prices lower than they are in some other parts of the world, and it will go down.
0: Joining me now is NBC News senior White House correspondent Gabe Gutierrez covering the president's trip in Beijing. Bonnie Lin, director of the China Power Project at the Center for Strategic and International Studies. Also with me are NBC News senior national security correspondent Courtney Cuby and NBC News chief foreign affairs and chief Washington correspondent Andrea Mitchell. Thanks to all of you for starting us off. Gabe, let me start with you. Traveling with the president, a lot on the agenda today. Let's start with Iran. Talk to me about the key takeaways on that topic coming from the president's bilateral discussion with President Xi Jinping.
4: Well, Kristen, what's very interesting is we haven't really heard from the Chinese when it comes to Iran. You mentioned that the Chinese mentioned Taiwan right off the bat. But so far, President Trump has said that, yes, that President Xi offered to help when it came to the Iran war and offered to help do what he could to reopen the Strait of Hormuz. And the President Trump added that Xi made a commitment not to provide weapons to Iran. So far, though, we have no confirmation about any of that. And in fact, according to NBC News reporting, our colleague Dan DeLuce, according to two people familiar with the matter, that Chinese state companies have been in talks with Iranian officials about potentially selling weapons to Iran through third countries to conceal their origin. Now, it's unclear if that's actually happened yet, but it really raises the question about whatever President Xi is saying to President Trump, will he follow through on that? Still, though, Trump administration officials so far say that that China and the U.S. are on the same page, and Secretary Rubio also telling NBC News that Iran has agreed that the Strait of Hormuz should not be militarized and should have no tolls required to go through it, a position that both the U.S. and China share. Chris.
0: Yeah, and Gabe, as you say, Taiwan was the other significant topic of conversation. You heard Secretary Rubio tell Tom Yamas there that China raised it. They always raise it. So no surprise there. But President Xi with this warning of possible clashes if the issue of Taiwan is not handled well.
4: Right.
0: It wasn't mentioned in the White House readout. What are your sources telling you about those discussions, Gabe?
4: Well, look, senior administration officials have been trying to downplay this for quite some time, even several days ago, saying that they expected the Taiwan issue to come up. But Kristen, what you pointed out is right. The fact, it's not that it came up, it's just how it came up. It came up right off the bat. Before the two-hour meeting behind closed doors was even finished, the Chinese foreign ministry was putting out that statement saying that President Xi brought it up, calling it the most important issue. With all of the other issues that are looming over the summit, China made a distinct choice to raise this first, perhaps laying the groundwork for future conflict or ramping up the pressure on Taiwan. Kristen.
0: And Gabe, before I let you go there, we know that the president is there in China with several business executives, some really extraordinary scenes there. He announced that China has agreed to buy 200 Boeing jets, but that deal not necessarily etched in stone. What's the reality check there?
4: Well, look, officially, that hasn't been announced, although the president did mention that in an interview, and the Treasury Secretary have alluded to it. So we're expecting more firm details, perhaps, in the next couple of hours as this trip wraps up. But, Kristen, we should also mention that we've heard about this before. There's been other previous deals to buy a Boeing aircraft, and the truth is this takes a long time for these aircraft to be built, possibly into the next decade. Right now, Boeing has more than 6,000 or so unfilled orders. Only so far this year, only 190 or so of these aircraft have been delivered. So even if China, that's a big question, if China follows through on the purchase of these aircraft, it could be many years before we see any economic benefit from this. However, the Trump administration is expected to tout that as a reason or as a way that President Trump is trying to secure American jobs in manufacturing. Kristen.
0: All right. Gabe Gutierrez traveling with President Trump, reporting for us there overnight Beijing time. Gabe, thank you so much. Appreciate all your great reporting. Let me turn to Bonnie Lin now. Bonnie, tell me what your key takeaways are so far from what we have witnessed. We saw that very warm welcome rolling out the literal red carpet for President Trump, that bilateral meeting between the two, the business executives there. What are your takeaways?
5: Sure. Thank you, Kristen. I would start off by saying nothing so far has been surprising. We knew going into this meeting that Taiwan was the top topic for China, in addition to stabilizing U.S.-China relations. I will point out that one thing that Xi Jinping has made clear is in the Chinese readout of what she said, he said that the two sides have agreed to a new vision of constructive relations for the next 3 years. So it's, I think the exact term was constructive strategic stability for the two countries. So it would be interesting to see how that is carried out moving forward. On Taiwan, I would just note that the wording that President Xi Jinping said is what we've seen so far, the most severe and most blunt. And I would note that even though he did not explicitly ask the United States to do anything, he did ask the United States to exercise extra caution in handling the Taiwan question. So I think that's implied, delay the U.S. arms sales to Taiwan. Lots of things are implied by what President Xi Jinping said. So I agree that moving forward, we need to. China is very carefully watching what the United States is doing there. On Iran, I don't expect China to be putting much pressure on Iran to change its policies or to do much on the nuclear side. It was interesting that, according to the U.S. readout, that China agreed that Iran should not have nuclear weapons. But I think it's also important to note that right before a meeting with President Trump, the Chinese foreign minister had met with the Iranian foreign minister, and China had also said that it supported Iran's peaceful use of nuclear energy. So again, China's walking a very fine line right there.
0: Is there anything, Bonnie, that you think that President Trump could press President Xi Jinping on in terms of, for example, helping to reopen the Strait of Hormuz? Do you anticipate there will be any forward movement in that area?
5: So China is interested in opening the Strait of Hormuz because the closure of the strait is impacting China economically. But the problem is China doesn't want to take any hits, doesn't want to actually exert, doesn't want to have any costs for doing that. And it's not willing to put significant economic pressure on Iran. So I expect China to continue to have diplomacy with Iran, but I don't see China taking any major political or economic action to make that possible.
0: What will you be watching for?
5: President,
0: oh, go ahead.
5: Yeah, sorry, cut. In terms of what President Trump could make, ask for, that I'm watching for the next day or so, is what more can come from the economic truce, extending the economic truce, and what more could we see in terms of either more Chinese agreement in terms of opening its markets to U.S. businesses. Obviously, there's 14 CEOs accompanying President Trump. What more we might see on soybeans and agriculture, which we haven't heard of yet. And will there be more promises in general in terms of Chinese investment in the United States?
0: All right, Bonnie Lin, thank you so much for your insights. We really appreciate it. Good to have you here. Andrea and Courtney, let me turn to you. Andrea, let's start with Taiwan. You heard Bonnie say no surprise, of course, that China raised it, but certainly used some of its most blunt language that has been used in a bilateral meeting with the president. What do you make of that and the fact that the White House didn't mention Taiwan in its readout?
6: I thought it was tougher than I expected, having watched these summits before, and that in particular in the Chinese readout, not only was the word conflict used, but that the Chinese readout said that she also said, you know, raised the question about whether the two powers can avoid the Thucydides trap. Well, a book by Graham Allison, the Harvard professor entitled The Thucydides Trap during Trump 1, which came out during Trump 1, points out that in over 500 years, when a major power, a new power, challenges a superpower, there is conflict. They go to war 12 out of 16 times that's happened in the past 500 years, five centuries, and this would be the 17th. So the odds are very much favoring conflict when a new rising power, China, tries to challenge the United States, the predominant superpower. And that's an ominous, very historic allusion by Xi, the kind of allusion, you know, Courtney and Kristen, you know, is not typically raised by Donald Trump in these kinds of meetings. So he, doesn't, in the American readouts, they're very simple and plain vanilla. And in the Chinese go into great details, which seems to reflect what may actually have happened in the meeting.
0: Well, and you've covered so many of these trips, you know that those readouts contain so much information that's not necessarily
6: exactly
0: written on the page, Andrew. You're absolutely right to point that out. Courtney, let me turn to you because as I was just discussing with Bonnie Lin, one of the big questions is about arms sales to Taiwan. Mm-hmm. Will there be another one? The implication of what President Xi Jinping was saying to President Trump was, do not send more weapons to Taiwan. How do you see that unfolding?
7: And it comes on the heels of just a couple of months ago when the U.S. approved the biggest arms package to Taiwan in history, over $11 billion. And it included some things that were very clearly for Taiwan's defense in the case of an attack by China. There is supposed to be another arms package that is even bigger that's under consideration right now. It's not been approved. It's not really clear where that stands. And that one includes some advanced air defense systems. Look, based off of the readouts and what we've heard so far, there's no indication that arms sales are going to stop to Taiwan. Mm. But there is also the possibility that if, in fact, there's enough pressure from the Chinese government, that it's possible that the U.S. could slow roll them. And frankly, right now, when the U.S. is already having their own problems with munitions and providing them to NATO for Ukraine, you could see that being one of the ways that they would go forward.
6: And there is some suggestion that they're already slow rolling.
7: Yes.
6: The deliveries have not come as quickly as the Taiwanese had wanted.
7: Yeah, they're years. They already take years,
6: right.
7: You know?
0: Well, I know you'll both track that very closely. Andrea, I want to play one more exchange between our Tom Yamas and Secretary of State Marco Rubio. Get your reaction on the other side. Take a look.
2: Can you help me understand what exactly did President Trump ask President Xi for when it comes to Iran?
3: He didn't ask him for anything. I mean, we're not asking for China's help. We don't need their help.
2: But he raises the issue.
3: We raise the issue to make clear what our position is.
0: Was that notable that he said we don't need their help? What do you make of that?
6: That's also what the president suggested in part of his comments just before leaving on the South Lawn, when at one point he said, yes, it's going to be a long talk. And then about 30 seconds later, he said, we're not going to really talk about that because we don't need their help. I think they're lowballing it, lowering expectations. And I think from other things that have been said subsequently in other interviews, it's indicated that they did ask or at least raise the issue of the Strait. And actually, as Bonnie was pointed out, China does not want to pressure Iran right now and has a lot of stockpiles. They've got enough oil and natural gas that they're providing some of their Asian neighbors who are really straight, you know, in a stranglehold because of the Strait. And they also want to, they do want to reopen it, though, partly because of their Gulf partners. They're very close to the Saudis and the other, you know, Gulf countries that need the Strait to be opened. So they want it open, but they don't want to pressure Iran. And they'd kind of like to see the president and the U.S. twisting in the wind on this.
0: Well, it's certainly when he returns home going to be one of the biggest issues that he is still going to have to try to deal with. Courtney, let me ask you about some new reporting that you have. Chinese state-controlled companies have discussed with Iranian officials a possible plan to sell weapons. What can you tell us about that?
7: Yeah, so we don't know if any have actually made their way, and we actually don't know what kind of weapons specifically they'd be looking at. But the idea would be that it would be these state-controlled companies that would provide them through an intermediary, through another country, so that it would be difficult for them to trace, and they would ultimately make their way to Iran. Now, we've seen China, and I'm just going to use the word meddle, in conflicts recently, including in Ukraine. But the real difference here is China, as far as we know, and we still ask the question all the time, as far as we know, China's only provided non-lethal support to Russia for use in Ukraine. If, in fact, they were to move to lethal support, weapons, for Iran to use, that would be significant here.
6: That would be a red line.
7: Yes.
6: They've done dual use in the past. That's been raised at various conferences. Mm-hmm. You and I were in Munich when that was raised. But, in fact, if it's actually weapons, that would, I think, be an American red line.
7: Yeah.
0: Let me ask, because there's another piece of reporting I want to ask about, concerns about the Pentagon's munitions stockpile. Courtney, let me get you to weigh in, and then Andrea will get your thoughts.
7: Yeah, I mean, this has been a problem that has been raised, and the administration just continues to deny it. So we now know that the Pentagon, despite their claims that they are building up their stockpiles, and there's two and three and four times as many that are being built, we know, according to two U.S. officials and two sources familiar, that, in fact, there have not been any new contracts penned or inked to actually move forward with building these munitions. And why that's so important is because the time that it takes. So think about something like a Tomahawk. It's been extremely important in the conflicts with Iran last year, the 12-day war, and then during this war this year. The U.S. has burned through about somewhere in the neighborhood of 1,000, potentially more, of their 3,000 Tomahawks. It takes years to create those, and they only make several hundred a year. If, in fact, they are so much in the hole and they are not already building new ones, that means we're years out from actually rebuilding the stockpile.
0: Andrea, we have some sound with Secretary Hegseth responding to questions about the munitions that the Pentagon has earlier this week. Take a look, and I'll get your reaction on the other side.
8: I think, first of all, the munitions issue has been foolishly and unhelpfully overstated. We know exactly what we have. We have plenty of what we need. And the reason we're accelerating a lot of this is because the department's been static in how it does this kind of business.
0: Andrea.
6: That is gobbledygook. I mean, he's not answering the question. And as Courtney points out, and who tracks this so closely, there's a real issue of the spend rate on these weapons.
0: Well, and it's obviously yet another issue that's going to loom so large over this war with Iran that was supposed to be over in 4 to 5 weeks, and now it is still ongoing. Thank you so much, Andrea Mitchell. Courtney Kuby, great to have you both here. Really appreciate it. Thanks for starting us off. And tune in tonight for more of Tom Yamas's one-on-one interview with Secretary of State Marco Rubio on a special edition of Nightly News, live from Beijing. Coming up, the view from Congress on today's high-stakes presidential summit and the future of Washington's relationship with Beijing. My one-on-one interview with the Republican chair of the House committee tasked with shaping U.S. policy on China is next. Stay with us. You're watching With the Press Now.
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0: Well, welcome back. As we mentioned, President Trump is spending the night in China after the first day of his summit with President Xi Jinping. The leaders met for more than 2 hours, discussing a number of topics, including trade, the war with Iran, and Taiwan. Joining me now is the chair of the House Select Committee on China, Republican Congressman John Molinar of Michigan. Congressman Molinar, thank you so much for joining me today. I really appreciate it.
1: Well, thanks for having me.
0: I want to start off by getting your impression so far of the president's trip to China. We have seen the two leaders meet. President Trump has had a lot of public praise for the visit so far. Do you think the U.S. president should see President Xi as an adversary or an ally?
1: Well, I think the president has taken the right tone where he's being very respectful, gracious. He's receiving a warm welcome. And it's important to set that context because there are some very difficult issues that need to be resolved. And so I think it's been a very important meeting, and they are going to have future meetings as well. But my goal here would be to say that, you know, it's friendly, but at the same time, we have challenging issues that need to be resolved.
0: Let's talk about one of them, Taiwan. You're, of course, a very strong advocate for strengthening Taiwan's ability to defend itself against China. I want to read you a part of this statement from the Chinese Foreign Ministry. This was after the meeting between President Trump and President Xi, in which President Xi apparently warned President Trump that mishandling Taiwan would cause, quote, clashes and even conflicts, putting the entire relationship in great jeopardy. What was your reaction to reading that, Congressman?
1: Well, it's very clear we have different views on Taiwan. We have the Taiwan Relations Act that governs our actions towards Taiwan, which basically says we will defend, support the defense of Taiwan. We want to see peace across the Taiwan Strait and the status quo. And we recognize the value of having a free, democratic island of Taiwan that has contributed so much to the world's prosperity. And we are committed to its defense. President Trump, more than any other president, has supplied military capabilities to Taiwan, $11 billion in munitions just in the past since December. And so Xi Jinping views it very differently. He has told his military to be prepared to take Taiwan by force if necessary. But he's moving the goalpost because the CCP, the Chinese Communist Party, has never governed Taiwan. And it's simply aspirational on his part to try and somehow take Taiwan by force if necessary.
0: What do you make of the fact that the United States did not include a mention of Taiwan in its official readout? Should the president have drawn a very firm line with President Xi? And of course, we weren't in that conversation. But would that have been your expectation?
1: No, President Trump focused on what the American people are thinking about, making sure that China fulfills its responsibilities of buying American farm produce and products. Making sure that the critical minerals supply chain is there, making sure that American workers are treated fairly. And one of the other things that President Trump has been very strong on is the area of fentanyl and China's role in the fentanyl poisoning of American citizens. And he has pushed back on that and is going to continue to build on those successes of previous meetings.
0: Congressman, do you worry, though, without publicly pushing back against that warning from President Xi Jinping, which has now been all over the headlines, that the United States is allowing China to take a position of strength and to

0: activities. And so this is simply one more case. Secretary Rubio was very clear that the policy of the United States toward Taiwan has not changed. We are governed by the Taiwan Relations Act and the seven principles that come through that. And so I think it was very clear without provoking some kind of a major confrontation.
1: Let me ask you about some of this new reporting we have here at NBC News, which has learned from two sources familiar with the matter that Chinese state-controlled companies have, in fact, discussed a plan to sell weapons to Iran. Now, President Trump says President Xi told him that he would not give military equipment to Iran. But what do you make of that reporting? Does it concern you?
0: It does concern me. And we've seen how China has enabled Russia's war against Ukraine. We know that China supplies parts, dual use capability parts that can be used for military applications to Russia as well as to Iran. We know that China was enabled Iran to access satellite imagery that helped target different U.S. facilities and interests. So we know that China, while they maintain publicly that they're very neutral in these areas and trying to be a peacemaker, they are actually fomenting this kind of discord. They're also buying 90% of Iran's oil and much of the energy from Russia. So they're financially enabling these bad actors as well.
1: Let me ask you on Iran. Secretary of State Marco Rubio said Iran's blocking of the Strait of Hormuz was raised with China, but that the U.S. did not ask specifically for China's help. Secretary Rubio said it's not needed. Of course, as you know, Congressman, gas prices continue to go up here in the U.S. Yeah. Do you believe that there is a role for China to play in reopening the strait? Do you want President Trump to press China on that point?
0: Well, clearly, it was discussed. We aren't in a position of asking China to do something on this because ultimately it's in their best interest to do something. They receive close to half of their energy through the Strait of Hormuz and the Gulf region. That's something that is in their interest. They're currently, you know, using their stored resources. But eventually there's going to be pressure and pain on their economy. And so it's in their interest. They should be responsible partners in this effort to keep the rule of law and the freedom of navigation through the Strait of Hormuz.
1: And Congressman, finally, I do want to get your reaction to something that President Trump said before he departed for China. This was earlier this week when he was asked about negotiations and how the U.S. economy factored into his thinking. Take a listen to what he had to say.
2: When you're negotiating with Iran, Mr. President, to what extent are American financial situations motivating you to make a deal?
3: Not even a little bit. The only thing that matters when I'm talking about Iran, they can't have a nuclear weapon. I don't think about American financial situation. I don't think about anybody. I think about one thing. We cannot let Iran have a nuclear weapon. That's all.
1: Do you think it was a mistake for President Trump to say that, to send that message?
0: I think the message he was sending is how committed he is to prevent Iran from having a nuclear weapon. I think President Trump every day wakes up thinking, what can he do to help the American people? That's why we did the working families tax cut that put more money in Americans' pockets. And we're going to continue to see gas prices come down as this conflict is resolved. But at the end of the day, a nuclear Iran or an Iran that's able to reach our shores with ballistic missiles that carry nuclear warheads, fomenting terrorism around the world, is not in our best interest, and it threatens our current generations as well as future generations. So when he says the economy wasn't the factor in his negotiations on a given day, he's committed long term to help strengthening the American economy and has done that and demonstrated that throughout his presidency.
1: All right. Congressman John Molinar, thank you so much for being here today. We really appreciate it. And still to come, another day, another redistricting battle. This time it's South Carolina's Republican governor making moves to try to eliminate the state's only Democratic district. Will it work? You're watching Meet the Press now.

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2: Welcome back. South Carolina could become the next state to redraw its congressional map. Republican Governor Henry McMaster is expected to announce a special session to address redistricting just days after several Republican state senators crossed party lines to reject a redistricting plan that would have likely cost longtime Democrat Jim Clyburn his congressional seat. Governor McMaster's decision is a reversal from his insistence earlier this month that he would not hold a special session to redraw South Carolina's map. Meanwhile, here in Washington, House Minority Leader Hakeem Jeffries held a caucus-wide briefing today to discuss Democrats' efforts to combat redistricting efforts triggered by the Supreme Court's decision that struck down part of the Voting Rights Act. Democrats warning that as many as a third of the Congressional Black Caucus could be wiped out by GOP redistricting. NBC News senior national political reporter Sahil Kapoor joins me now from the Capitol. Sahil, thanks so much for being here. So what have you learned about the Democrats' strategy to try to counteract Republicans' potential redistricting gains?
3: Well, Kristen, the strategic options that Democrats have to directly counteract what Republicans are doing are very limited for several reasons, partly because of this late stage in the calendar. Many primaries have already taken place. In other cases, early voting is just about happening and ballots are already getting out there. And secondly, because a number of Democrats in blue states essentially slap handcuffs on themselves in terms of what they could do in terms of partisan redistricting that red states don't have. States like Texas and Florida did not have any such restrictions. And those self-imposed restraints are now coming back to bite Democrats now that they want to escalate this war on redistricting. Then there is the fact that ahead of the 2026 elections, the centerpiece of the Democratic strategy is simply to use this anger to win big and to gain enough seats in the House to, regardless of the Republican gains that they're going to make to redistricting, win enough seats to get to 218 at minimum. Take a listen to what Hakeem Jeffries said about what they can do after that, looking to 2028.
4: Over the next year or so, what you're going to see in state after state are Democrats making clear that we are not going to unilaterally disarm. And as a result of that, in places like New York, New Jersey, Oregon, as well as Washington, in Colorado, and of course in Illinois and Maryland, we're going to take the steps necessary to ensure that in advance of the 2028 election, we have a decisive and overwhelming response.
3: So that's 2 years from now where they see the opportunities. Kristen, the one state that Democrats are watching again between now and the 2026 midterms is Maryland. There's one seat there held by the Republican Andy Harris that Democrats suddenly feel a little bit more optimistic that they can work on. Their main legislator in the Maryland State House has been standing in the way of that in the wake of what Republicans have been doing. A number of Democrats here are keeping an eye on that.
2: Well, it's just fascinating to hear from Leader Jeffries on all of this. Big picture, Sahil, before the Supreme Court ruling, as you well know, you and I have been covering this. You've been covering every twist and turn. Democrats were feeling quite emboldened and confident that they had a good chance of taking back the House. What is the sense now? Do Democrats think they still have a path?
3: Oh, they still have a path, and Democrats are so optimistic that they can win back control of the House of Representatives overall. What they know is that they've lost the redistricting battle. It looked like it was going to be a wash between the two parties as recently as 2 weeks ago. Then Virginia happened. They lost the gerrymander they did there up to four seats. Then the Supreme Court ruling on the Voting Rights Act came down, essentially nuking Section 2 that has led to these red states moving. So, look, what we're looking at is a mid to high single-digit gain on net by Republicans just on redistricting, but there are 18 Republican-held seats, according to the Cook Political Report, that in the toss-up map that Democrats can realistically win if they have a good year, Kristen.
2: All right, Sahil Kapoor, thank you so much, as always, for your reporting from Capitol Hill. Really appreciate it. Coming up after the break, main character. We're covering Vice President J.D. Vance's trip to the Pine Tree State today and what it could mean for one of November's most competitive Senate races. The panel is next, right here on Meet the Press Now.
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2: Welcome back from Beijing to Bangor with President Trump in China. Vice President J.D. Vance hit the road today as well, traveling to Maine to stump for Republican congressional candidate and former governor Paul LePage, while also touting the White House's efforts to crack down on fraud. Vance's trip comes as both parties are gearing up for a major Senate fight in Maine, with Democrats trying to unseat Republican incumbent Susan Collins, who got a shout out today from the VP. Take a look.
11: My friend and former Senate colleague Susan Collins was not able to be here. Susan is back in D.C. She doesn't like to miss votes. And here's the thing I'll say about Susan Collins is sometimes I get frustrated with Susan Collins. I almost wish that she was more partisan. But the thing I love about Susan is she is independent because Maine is an independent state. And frankly, if she was as partisan as I sometimes wish that she was, she would not be a good fit for the people of Maine. So let's give a shout out to Susan Collins, who's doing a great job.
2: Joining me now is today's panel, Tolu Olorunipa, staff writer for The Atlantic, Taryn Rosencrantz, former managing director of the Democratic Congressional Campaign Committee and now the founder and CEO of New Blue Interactive, and Michael Dubke, who served as White House communications director in the first Trump administration. Thank you all for being here today. A lot to unpack. Let's start with the vice president in Maine, Tolu. What do you make of his travels and this split screen that we're seeing? The VP in Maine, President Trump in Beijing with the Secretary of State.
12: I think the VP is happy to be in Maine and not dealing with a lot of the foreign policy that we've got going on, Iran, China, a lot of drama there. So he's happy to focus on domestic policy. It seems less complicated. And I thought what he did in sort of giving a sort of an endorsement, but sort of an anti-endorsement to Susan Collins was very interesting. There are politicians that say, if it'll help you, if I, you know, endorse against you, I will endorse against you. If it'll help you for me to speak out in favor of you, I'll do that. Obviously, Vance realizes that the Trump brand is not doing too well in Maine, and Susan Collins has been able to be successful by sometimes bucking the president and the administration. And so he talked about how, you know, he gets frustrated with her. That may actually win her some votes, the fact that the VP and someone from the Trump administration is not necessarily always happy with her, because she needs to win independence. She needs to win over people that are not happy about the gas prices, are not happy about all the drama coming out of the Trump White House. And so that's part of what he's doing, is being a deft politician there, but also hoping that they hold on to that seat, because they're going to need her to win in order to make sure that they're doing well in the Senate.
2: So, Mike, Doug, pick up on that point. I mean, what do you make of the vice president's message, broadly speaking, which was on fraud, but how he chose his words very carefully, particularly against the backdrop of this race with Susan Collins and Graham Platner?
13: Look, I am just happy that we've got one administration official talking about the economy out there. Yeah. So I think this is fantastic with the vice president being in Maine. I think waste, fraud, and abuse, that is part of the overall message. Problem is, that we have right now is we've got to get gas prices down. We've got to attack some of these other affordability problems. But I just want to say I thought the way he handled the Susan Collins question was deftly handled. I thought his presentation today was well received, and he was finally on message for Republicans and this administration to start talking about the economy again and what we can do to make changes and fix it.
2: It is going to be front and center, affordability in the midterms. Taryn, let's talk about this Senate race in Maine, because it is a fascinating one. Graham Platner now facing off against Susan Collins after Janet Mills dropped out of the primary race. How are Democrats viewing this right now? Republicans are obviously all hands on deck trying to save that Republican seat.
14: Yeah, no, it's a very fascinating race, and I think one of unexpected turns a lot of the way here. But I think I said this before, like, she's kind of the great white whale for Democrats. Mm-hmm. That is a state they have been unable to beat her over and over and over again. So it's actually kind of expected that we would have the unexpected as being the way that maybe they finally do beat her. I do think, though, that if you had to make a move in this race, the best thing to do was to do exactly what J.D. Vance did, which was to say, you know, oh, she's not like us, because they know that's why Mills was going to have a hard time against her if she had been the nominee, because they were going to appear too much of the same.
13: My Moby Dick is a little rusty, but the whale wins in the end, right? That's what we're all hoping
2: for. That's a good point. So, Luke, pick up on Graham Platner. He is a candidate who has some baggage. And obviously, you had Janet Mills trying to exploit that in the primary before she dropped out, really honing in on some of his controversial comments about women in the past. He's got some controversial tattoos. He's apologized for a lot of this. But how do you see this playing in a general election in Maine? He does seem to have some momentum right now, and he's picked up some big endorsements from progressives largely.
12: He has momentum, and he has to be very grateful that he doesn't have to go through a long, expensive primary where he's going to be getting attacked over all of the things in his record. Now, that doesn't mean that those things are not going to come back up, especially as the general is basically underway now. And he's got to prepare himself for a long summer of those negative attacks now that the general is basically underway. And so he has tried to fight through a lot of that by pushing a message that's all about the affordability, all about the working class. He's very much on message. You know, he gets knocked off message every time he has to respond to one of these controversies, but he seems to respond to them and then get right back onto message, whereas it's been difficult for Republicans writ large to be on message because they don't have that coming from the top.
2: Mike, pick up on that point, because he has so far survived a series of controversies swirling around his campaign.
13: From the tattoos to the former tweets to the fact, if I've got my facts correct, he's on 100% disability, though he seems to be getting around the state very well. I mean, this is a candidate that I think has the Teflon of the angst that the citizens of Maine feel towards the federal government right now, and probably towards the Trump administration. And that is the battle that Susan Collins has to get through. So back to the whale analogy and all of that, that she seems to win every time and somehow escapes and is reelected. This time, though, we can't seem as a party to be able to hang anything on this guy. And he's giving us glorious opportunities.
2: Well, Taryn, I mean, Susan Collins is someone who knows how to close. That's why she's held on to this seat for so long. So you're looking at this race, and Graham Platner might have momentum right now. But are Democrats concerned that they might fall short in Maine for that reason, because she knows what she's doing, as her career has proven?
14: Yeah, no one's taking anything for granted in Maine. Yeah. I think they also still have to bring some Democrats to the table who are Mills supporters. I mean, there's a lot here. And so I think everybody is like all hands on deck from the Democratic side to make sure that we can get this seat, because this is one of the ones that we really are counting on to take the Senate.
2: Let's talk about the president's comments before he left for China this week. I think we've talked about them every day, but they continue to have staying power. Republicans on Capitol Hill continue to get asked about the fact that the president was pressed on, do you take the economy in consideration as you're having these discussions about Iran? He said, no, I don't think about the economy in this context. I'm solely focused on trying to deprive Iran of a nuclear weapons program. How do you think that is going to play? Do you see that as having a staying power over the midterms?
12: It's a prepackaged ad for Democrats to use in these general election races that they're going to be running. Now, it may have just been a moment of candor from the president saying, I focus on, you know, the real threat, and trying to say that, yes, we are going to have high gas prices, but in comparison to having a nuclear armed Iran, it's a much better sort of deal to get. But the way the president put across the message showcases why Republicans have struggled so much to stay on message in an election that's about affordability, because the president is going off message and giving across messages that do not align with their political instincts. And so it is clear that Republicans are going to face that clip over and over and over again, and they're going to have to answer for it.
2: Mike, how do you...
13: It's going to be an everyday.
2: What do you think, Mike? What do you think of how Republicans have responded so far? You have the VP saying, well, that's not what the president said, and you have similar reaction from Secretary of State Marco Rubio and on down.
13: I think Secretary Rubio had a good line on this. You have to take it in the context of where it was given, number one. But I think they need to be forceful about this. What the president was saying is that he is highly focused on making sure that Iran does not have nuclear weapons, and nothing else matters to him. Now, if he had said that or some form of that, I think he would have been fine. The fact that this White House isn't also talking about the economy, that's where my concern is. So I'm going to cut the president a little slack here. I think what he was saying is, look, I've got to focus on this issue. This is bigger than all of us. But they've got to also walk and chew gum at the same time and focus on the economy.
2: All right, guys, we're out of time. Thank you so much for a great conversation. Really appreciate it to Lou, Taryn, and Michael. Coming up next, a key Supreme Court order on abortion access is just minutes away from expiring. We have the very latest in the legal case and where it goes from here with Laura Jarrett. So stay with us. You're watching Meet the Press now.
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2: Welcome back. We are keeping a close eye on the Supreme Court as it considers its next step in a case that will determine how accessible the abortion pill mifepristone is. The court issued a temporary order earlier this month blocking a lower court decision that would have prevented mifepristone from being sent through the mail or ordered online. On Monday, the court extended that order until 5 p.m. Eastern today. Joining me now is NBC News senior legal correspondent Laura Jarrett. Her new limited podcast series, Here's the Scoop, premieres Saturday. It focuses on the inside strategies behind some of the landmark Supreme Court cases of our lifetime and how those decisions are shaping the cases before the court this term. Laura, congratulations. We're excited to have you here.
17: Thank you, Kristen.
2: We're going to talk about your podcast in just a moment, but let's start off with the Supreme Court. What if the Supreme Court does nothing by 5 p.m. Eastern? I know you keep checking your phone. Nothing yet,
17: right? I have been frantically checking to make sure. The court loves to kick the can down the road, and that's what they did on Monday, Kristen, essentially giving themselves some more breathing room to mull this over. We don't know what's happening behind the scenes. But if they do nothing by 5 p.m., in just a few minutes from now, 5 p.m. Eastern, that means that lower court, federal appeals court ruling is in effect, which means you cannot get mifepristone by the mail, which means even in blue states, you could not get it through the mail. You could not use telehealth. It would be a huge decision, which makes me think they're going to get their act together in a few minutes, and they're going to do a couple different things. They can buy themselves more time and just kick the can down the road further. They can say, hey, we're going to take this case up, but it's a big issue. We're going to punt it till next term. Or they could say, this is so major, Kristen, we are going to take it up this term, even though we only have a few weeks left in the term, because they usually do their big decisions by June. They could say, we're going to take it up and we're going to decide it by June.
2: That would be hugely significant if we got a final ruling on this in just a few weeks. Let me ask you, just to put a fine point on this, that the order that's been in place is temporary, but how has it impacted how telehealth providers have prescribed mifepristone, given all of the uncertainty, Laura?
17: Well, the makers would tell you this on again, off again is really quite detrimental to their rights. And it's part of why they've appealed to the Supreme Court to say, please give us a final ruling on this. Remember, the pill was sort of under threat years ago. And in that case, the Supreme Court said the people who are suing don't even want to use it. They don't have standing. Here, it's the state of Louisiana that's suing. And so the claim to standing in the state's interest is a little bit different. And it's not just taking it off the market entirely. It's just stripping it down to not being able to get it by mail. And so you could see a different outcome than we saw just a few years ago.
2: All right, let's talk about your podcast, which is going to focus on the Supreme Court. What can you tell us about it? We're excited to hear it.
17: Yeah, there's so many big cases this term. And so I said, what can we do to look at this in a new way? And so I'm interviewing the lawyers who actually won the cases the last time this came up, right? So the last time trans rights came up, I'm interviewing the lawyer who won that case. In some circumstances, the cases are so old, the people aren't around anymore. And so I'm talking to legal historians. But the whole idea is to make these cases understandable, make them digestible, and prepare everyone for what is about to come and be a monumental term in just a few weeks as the justices wrap up this term, Kristen.
2: Well, what a fascinating way to look at the court, Laura. We're so excited and we are looking forward. Here's the scoop, Supreme Court edition with Laura Jarrett. Laura, congrats again on the new podcast. You can just scan the QR code on your screen now to listen to the latest episodes.
17: Thanks,
2: Laura, congrats. Thank you. We are back tomorrow with more Meet the Press Now. There's much more ahead on NBC News Now.

0: We are coming on the air tonight, just hours away from some big moments in Beijing, why the Chinese leader's firing a verbal warning shot at President Trump and the actual warning shots we could see in a different conflict. Then some stunning new video of the rescue of 11 people after their plane crashed in the ocean. They spent hours in the water. We'll tell you what one survivor is now telling us. Plus, the CDC now says it's monitoring dozens of people across the country who may have been exposed to hantavirus. More on that, plus whether this deadly outbreak could mean temporary doom for a cruise industry that's been booming. Plus, what happened is a Michigan woman says she fought off a masked man who allegedly tried to break into her house. We've got to look at that new video in just a minute. Plus, we are just hours away from an album drop that could maybe help shake commercial rap out of a slump. How Drake's trying to strike a chord, coming up a little bit later in the show. Hey there, I'm Hallie, and right now we are just a few hours away from, let's call it, the meat and potatoes of the president's big trip to China, right? Past the pomp, really into the politics. Not that there's been a shortage of that so far after the Chinese leader laid out a warning to President Trump over Taiwan, saying any so-called mishandling of the island, which of course Beijing claims is its territory, could lead to clashes and even conflicts, in President Xi Jinping's words. Hanging over all of it, all these talks, Iran. President Trump says she is not going to give Iran any weapons and that his Chinese counterpart wants to help end the war. Watch this.
1: President Xi would like to see a deal made. He would like to see a deal made. And he did offer, he said, if I can be of any help at all, I would like to be of help.
2: Because, he did say that.
1: Yeah, he did say that.
0: So that's interesting. Right? That the president says that because there was this big question mark of like, what does she actually want? Well, here's the deal. Two sources are telling us something a little bit different. Well, a lot different. That China plans on possibly secretly selling weapons to Iran. And the status of the U.S. weapons stockpile. We've got some new exclusive reporting that the Pentagon doesn't have any contract to get new military weapons right now, according to two U.S. officials and two people familiar with the matter. We've got team coverage on all of it tonight. Courtney Kuby is standing by for us, but I want to start with Gabe Gutierrez, who's live for us in Beijing. So interesting, Gabe. We walked into these meetings talking about, you know, the big issues on the economy, the big issues on Iran, the big issues on Taiwan. And it's on that last topic where she came out pretty swinging, right? The Chinese government came out right away with this warning to President Trump on Taiwan. And now maybe more today as these talks really kind of get on the front burner.
3: Yeah, that's right, Hallie. Look, the Chinese came out with that readout of the meeting before the meeting was even done. We were still inside the window, that two-hour closed-door meeting between President Trump and President Xi, and the Chinese foreign ministry had already put out the statement saying that the most important issue here of these talks was the U.S. Relationship with Taiwan, and that it could, as you laid out, could lead to further conflict down the line. Look, the Trump administration and Secretary of State Marco Rubio, in an interview with our colleague Tom Yamas, is now trying to downplay this, saying that this is a position that they expect from China, that this is something we've heard from China before. We'd heard that from senior administration officials even several days ago. But Hallie, it's the timing of this ask, the fact that the Chinese decided to make this public right away. We didn't get a readout or a description of the meeting from the U.S. side of this until hours later. It really signifies just how China wants to frame this and potentially could be laying the groundwork for future military conflict with Taiwan further on down the line, Hallie.
0: What about all things related to Iran, Gabe? What's the expectation today? Because it was interesting to hear the president talk about in this interview with Sean Hannity there how President Xi says he wants to help the U.S., you know, in the conflict against Iran here. But then our reporting says something different. We talk about the fog of war. This feels like the fog of diplomacy. What's the reality check?
3: Yeah, perhaps mixed in with the smog of Beijing behind me. Look, this is we have not heard yet from the Chinese when it comes to Iran. So all the information we have on that part of these talks was really from what we've heard from President Trump so far. But the president did say that he's trying to make it sound like he is on the same page with President Xi, that the Chinese, certainly, that import so much oil from Iran, have a huge stake in this. And so President Xi she wants to help out to try and reopen the Strait of Hormuz. And he even got assurances, according to him, according to the President Trump, that she will not provide weapons to Iran. But as you said in your introduction, according to two sources familiar with Matterson, Chinese state companies have been in discussions with Iranian officials about potentially selling weapons to the Iranians through third countries to conceal their origin. Now, it's unclear whether that's actually happened, but certainly this is something that is we're getting contradictory messages here, and it should be very interesting to see what, if anything, we hear from the Chinese later on today after his another bilateral meeting later on this morning with President Trump.
0: You say this morning, you mean overnight, our time, Gabe. There's going to be a lot of action. Is there going to be an opportunity to maybe get some questions to President Trump or in that kind of setting?
3: At this point, no public, you know, press conference or joint statement that is planned. The Trump administration, of course, has been touting any potential economic deals, investment deals that it says might be on the way. The president teasing that with Boeing, with the Chinese potentially buy some 200 Boeing aircraft, although we're still waiting on specifics of that. Unclear whether the president will take any questions. But again, Hallie, it's a long Air Force One ride back to Washington. So we'll see how it plans out.
0: Gabe Gutierrez, plenty to watch. Thank you, Fran. Appreciate that. Let me bring in Courtney Kuby, who's joining us now. So a couple of things to talk about. And let me pick up on the thread where Gabe left off there. This idea that China, according to our some of our reporting, may possibly try to route weapons to Iran through other nations to conceal the origins, basically. Mm-hmm. That would really run the risk of ticking off President Trump.
2: Right. And this isn't the first time we've seen China try to meddle in wars. They've been providing non-lethal aid to Russia for use in Ukraine. So things like drones that don't have explosives on them, and then the Russians can modify them and they can use them with lethal consequences, right? If, in fact, they were to provide actual weapons, that would be not only an escalation, but a game changer here, especially if they were providing them to Iran for potential use against the United States here. Now, again, as Gabe was saying, we don't have any indication this is actually happened. It's just discussions right now, but it would be significant if it goes forward.
0: You have some other reporting, too, exclusively here at NBC News. How significant is it that the U.S. doesn't have any new military weapons contracts as we are in the middle of this war against Iran?
2: The reason this is so significant is because some of these contracts, it can take years to actually fulfill them. So take something like a Tomahawk, right? The U.S., according to some fantastic work by the Center for Strategic and International Studies, CSIS, a think tank here in D.C., the U.S. had about 3,100 Tomahawks going into the war in Iran. They used somewhere in the neighborhood of 1,000 of them. So about a third of these, right, of their total stockpile. That can take years just to replace those 1,000 Tomahawks. And when you're talking about the possibility of the U.S. actually restarting some sort of combat operations against Iran, which is absolutely on the table here, according to rhetoric out of the president himself, that's a real concern that the U.S. has degraded about 1,000 or one-third of their stockpile, a capability that could take somewhere between 3 and 5 years to restart once those contracts are actually inked.
0: Lots of questions then around Pentagon's next steps and where that goes. Courtney Kuby, thank you very much for being with us. Also got to talk about our other big story of the day. CDC officials in the last couple of hours saying they're monitoring now 41 people across the country who may have been exposed to hantavirus, you know, the deadly rodent virus we've been talking about. That includes the 18 people who are quarantining right now at medical centers in Nebraska and Georgia. The CDC is also kind of addressing those questions about whether or not those 18 people are going to have to stay in quarantine for the full 42 days of the hantavirus incubation period. Listen.
4: You may ask why CDC is not using our federal quarantining authority on people. Our approach is based on risk and evidence. We are working closely with passengers and public health partners to ensure monitoring and rapid access to care if symptoms develop.
0: We're learning today also that the American on that nightmare cruise where this outbreak originated, who experts thought had initially tested positive for hantavirus, has now tested negative. I want to bring in Camila Bernal, who's joining us now. That passenger was moved, right, from a special biocontainment unit in Nebraska to the quarantine unit. But talk to us about these other potential exposures that are now being monitored all over the country. Dozens of people beyond those initial 18 who came back to the U.S. and who went to, I think it was Emory and Omaha. Yes. So the people in Emory and Omaha, Hallie, are being encouraged to stay at these facilities. And there are also three people in Kansas that are also being monitored at a hospital. But the CDC today also saying that the people that essentially got off the ship first before we knew there was this outbreak, and even people who may have had some sort of exposure via air travel, should stay home and should avoid people. This is a direct, essentially, guidance from the CDC for those people that are being monitored by their own state health departments. And then in terms of what happened here, we heard today from the medical director of the biocontainment unit who spoke to me, and she said that the one passenger who tested mildly positive was actually tested three different times here in the United States. Two PCR tests and a serology test that was sent over to the CDC. All of them came back negative, and that is why they can say right now that nobody in the United States has the Andy strain of this virus. And so they're trying to essentially accommodate people as much as possible, even though they are quarantined. And specifically, this doctor that was transferred from the biocontainment unit to the quarantine unit, they were told that essentially they were going to keep monitoring him, but that they want him to be as comfortable as possible. Mm. Here's what the medical director told me.
5: It's a different type of space than where he was. His previous, previous room was much more like a regular hospital room in our biocontainment setting, which is a bit different than where he is now, which is much more, like a hotel type setting. And so yeah, I'd say maybe a little bit of excitement, but still a lot of acclimation going on.
0: And I asked her, was the test that he took overseas a false positive? And she said, yes, at this point, they do believe that was a false positive. But she also said, it doesn't mean that in the next, 40 or so days, he can't present symptoms. So there is still the possibility, which is why he is still being kept in the quarantine unit. And they want to take all the precautions necessary, Hallie.
2: Camila Bernal, live for us there in Nebraska. Camila, thank you very much. In the South now, defense attorneys in what was called South Carolina's trial of the century says they have some new information that they think could prove Alec Murdaugh's innocence. Here's their conversation with Craig on Today.
6: There are, frankly, a lot of people out there who believe in Alec's innocence, who continue to work and provide us information. But
7: what kind of information?
6: Well, potential third parties and potential motives. And we can't disclose it here right now and don't intend to.
2: Well, that would be interesting if they did. We're dying to know, right? What do they have? We're talking about Alec Murdaugh, of course. You see him there the day a jury found him guilty of shooting his wife and son to death. This was a case that was everywhere, right? Every day of this really dramatic trial, which is why this conviction getting overturned 24 hours ago was such a bombshell. South Carolina Supreme Court, remember yesterday, said Murdaugh didn't get a fair trial back then in 2023 because this clerk, Becky Hill, interfered with the jury. Now, that doesn't mean they're just going to let Murdaugh out of prison. They can't. He's serving time after pleading guilty to stealing tons of money, millions of dollars from his law firm and former clients. Aaron Gilchrist is joining us now. I mean, Murdaugh's lawyers are basically saying they have new stuff that they didn't present in 2023 that they would try to present again if this case ends up going to another trial, which everybody thinks it probably will. That feels like a big deal.
8: Yeah, you're absolutely right. And they have made very clear that they want to go to trial a second time with this case. They've said that the idea of a plea deal is completely off the table for them. They want to have a second trial. They feel like they did not get a fair trial the first time around, and so they want to do it again. You pointed to one of the things that is giving them a little bit of a boost in feeling that they may be able to be successful in the second trial. That is the new information that they sort of hinted at this morning. I want you to hear another part of the exchange where they talked about how they believe the limitations placed on a second trial by the South Carolina Supreme Court could play in their favor. Listen.
9: If you take away all those financial crime, prejudicial, victims testifying, and the Supreme Court talked about that yesterday, you've got no forensic evidence, no fingerprints, no eyewitness, no confession, no video. The only thing they have is this, he lied about where he was.
7: The Snapchat video.
9: Right. Other than that, the motive is paper thin.
8: And then, Hallie, as it relates to that new information that was referenced in the interview this morning, they're saying that getting the second trial will allow them to have the tools necessary to further investigate that new information along with what prosecutors might be able to do with it.
2: It's interesting, too, because we haven't heard much from Becky Hill, I mean, the clerk at the center of this all, as the attorney general who suggested that there could be a trial before the end of the calendar year is also running for re-election, right?
8: Yeah, you're right. Politics being thrown into this kind of makes a messy situation that much messier. Alan Wilson, the attorney general in South Carolina, is running for governor right now, and he has said that he wants to have a new trial as soon as possible. If you go back to 2022, as a matter of fact, when Alec Murdoch was arrested, it took about 6 months for that case to go to trial at that point. So perhaps it could take that long in this instance. And we do know that at least two of the men who are running to replace Alan Wilson as attorney general in South Carolina have said that they, too, would want to retry this case. So it seems at least that is something that is very much on the table right now, Hallie, that this will go to trial again. In the meantime, as you noted earlier, Alec Murdoch remains in jail. He is serving a 40-year federal sentence for financial crimes. So he's going to be in jail. Regardless of what happens with this murder trial.
0: Aaron Gilchrist, thank you very much. Dateline's going to have a special episode tomorrow night, 9 Eastern, 8 Central, deep diving into the case of Alec Murdoch. That's definitely going to be a must watch here on NBC. Also tonight, you've got Elon Musk's attorney really hammering Sam Altman's character during closing arguments in this landmark $150 billion trial that's pitting two of the world's richest men and two of the most important names in tech against each other. So here's today. That's Sam Altman. You see him there. He just walked through security into court today. In closings, Musk's attorney says that if a bridge was built on Sam Altman's reputation for telling the truth, I don't think you'd cross that bridge. Musk himself is not there. He's in China with President Trump. The judge is not thrilled about that, saying he didn't excuse Musk. Right. Remember, Musk brought this civil case. He even threatened to have him fly back on short notice. What's this whole thing about? I think you remember this, but just in case. Musk says that when he invested in OpenAI, Altman went back on their word that the whole thing would be a nonprofit. Altman denies that. His argument is like, hey, you run an AI company. You're just trying to undercut my AI company to boost your AI company. Ali Canal is following this one for us. And here we have this sort of grand finale of this case that's just been like dramatic beef between these billionaires with huge implications for the world of AI. OpenAI runs ChatGPT, obviously. Talk through the closings and then what happens, you know, from here.
10: Yeah, and really this entire trial has been this back and forth when it comes to competing narratives like you laid out. And in closing trial arguments today, really it was an attack of character. So lawyers for Musk spent much of their closing arguments attacking the credibility of OpenAI CEO Sam Altman. You read that quote about if a bridge was built on Sam Altman's reputation for telling the truth, I don't think you'd cross that bridge. And then meanwhile, lawyers for OpenAI argue that the case itself is contradictory, saying different things like this was supposed to be a donation for Musk. He took a tax deduction, adding that the whole theory of his claim is that this is a charity and yet he wants, when it suits him, to talk about himself as a seed investor. So really a continuation of the back and forth messaging we've been hearing throughout the course of this case. And now as arguments wrap up, a jury will deliberate, but their decision is only going to be advisory. Ultimately, this ruling is going to come down to the judge, but certainly a big case that all eyes are on, especially when we think about the future of AI. And remember, OpenAI set to have an IPO, a public offering very soon, and it's likely to be the biggest IPO in history. So just a lot riding on this case.
0: And for it all, Musk was there in the beginning. Obviously, he testified. Now he's in China. Is that like a confidence move? Is that like a bit of a, I'm so confident I don't even need to be in the country kind of thing?
10: It's hard to say, but it's certainly notable. We have a few sources that have told NBC that Musk did not obtain that permission to leave the country, that he still was technically under recall status, meaning the judge could call him up to the stand at any moment. But if you travel over to Beijing, I mean, he's been a pretty high-profile figure. He brought his son. He's been side-by-side with the president. He's been posing with rival EV CEOs for selfies. So whether this signals confidence about the actual case or whether it's just Musk being Musk, it's certainly capturing a lot of attention here. So we'll see once he's back stateside and we ultimately get a verdict.
0: Do we know when that verdict, I mean, I know it's always kind of a crapshoot, but at this point, you know, timeline-wise, does the jury have it yet? Is it tomorrow?
10: No, we're still in the midst of closing arguments. We're very likely not going to get a verdict today. Technically, it is possible. So likely next week, we're going to see some sort of a verdict.
0: Ali Canal, thank you very much for that. Appreciate that. When we come back, why the hantavirus is causing some folks to swear off cruises for good. We're going to break down the warning signs for the industry. Plus, what some ex-staffers of the airline formerly known as Spirit want from whatever is left from the company.

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5: Some breaking news just coming into us in the last couple of minutes. We've learned at least two people have been killed after a plane crashed into a house in Ohio, according to police there. There's some video just coming into us. Look at this. It's horrific. The house on fire. We're still getting some information into the newsroom on this one. We do understand from Ohio State Highway Patrol that this happened just west of I-77 there. The plane had left a local airport, which is east of where this happened. Let's take a live look here at the scene. Our team is out there. You can see what appears to be perhaps a wing of that small plane there. No injuries have been reported to anybody on the ground, according to the Ohio State Highway Patrol. We're going to continue to monitor this. As you can see live, this is a very active response. More on this as we get it into our newsroom from Akron, Ohio. Also tonight, we're hearing from survivors of a different dramatic rescue when a team of Air Force reservists saved everybody on board a plane that crashed into the Atlantic, with 11 passengers stranded at sea for hours with no way to try to call anybody for help. Look at this. You see this. Now, they did have, you see them floating on rafts. They had location transmitters. That was huge. That's what got crews to the scene to be able to help them.
6: So I get in the boat, everybody get in the boat. It was 11 of us. We was out there for 5 hours. We was in a little storm. No rain was beating on us. We thought no one would have saw us. But I thank God. The U.S. Marines, they saw us, and they saved us.
5: George Jalice is joining us now for more. So emotional to hear her recounting what it was like to be in a plane that crashed into the ocean. They're on this raft for 5 hours, and then here come the Marines. What happened?
7: Yeah, Hallie, I mean, as you can imagine, and as we just saw, when these horrific incidents occur, not often do we really get to hear the tale of what happened. And here you heard from one of the survivors there. Not only were they on this raft for 5 hours, it also started to rain, right? So they're also not sure what's going to happen next as the hours tick by. They're also getting wet. They're afraid. They're disoriented. Earlier today, Hallie, I actually spoke with the pilot of that plane. He's an experienced pilot. He actually told me he took that same plane out for a test flight before all of this went down. He tells me that all of these people were actually heading to the Bahamas to vote in their prime minister election. So there they are thinking that this is just going to be a routine flight for them. And then this ordeal happens, the pilot telling me he doesn't really want to get ahead of the investigation, but saying while he was in the air, yes, they did encounter some turbulent weather. But then all of a sudden, he says everything on the plane just began to shut down. Even his GPS on his phone, he said, was starting to malfunction. He has no idea what happened. But obviously, he said his priority was making sure that he could get that plane down safely in the water and make sure that all of those people on board could get eventually rescued. Here's a little bit more of my conversation with him.
8: At the time, I really didn't know what's going on because I'd never seen anything like it. But looking at it now, it's a few things I could say, but I don't know if I could say what the investigation going on. There's a few system issues I could point out that really may have been a fault.
7: Yeah, Hallie. So those passengers, most of them are now back in the Bahamas, except for Olympia, who you heard from there at the beginning. She's still remaining behind. Her hope is that she is able to return home sometime today. But so many of them just obviously grateful that they were able to survive this and tell the tale, Hallie.
5: George Solis, just really intense stuff. Thank you for bringing that to us in your conversations as well. Appreciate that. Let's get you over to the five things our team thinks you should know about tonight. Number one, the man accused of hurting two people in a shooting in Massachusetts is pleading not guilty. Remember this, the chaotic scene in Cambridge. Tyler Brown making a virtual appearance in court from a hospital bed. Police say Brown fired some 70 rounds on a busy street near Boston, not too far from Harvard. Probably remember this video from earlier in the week, Monday, when it happened. The charges include armed assault with intent to murder. The next hearing is a week from today. We're going to keep you posted on this one. Number two, officials in northern India say nearly 100 people have been killed after really intense dust storms and lightning there. A lot of wind led to trees coming down, smashing into buildings in the area. Disaster response units had to bring in the chainsaws, the cranes to try to get roads cleared. Local leaders say they're hoping to get help, emergency help to these folks as early as tomorrow. Number three, police are telling our NBC LA station they've arrested somebody for trespassing at Chris Brown's house twice in the span of like a month. So this man tried to break into Brown's house Wednesday night. Then they arrested him again this morning. Brown wasn't home for either arrest. The LAPD is now asking prosecutors about possible charges. Number four, a new class action suit from former employees of Spirit Airlines has now been filed. They say Spirit owes them back pay and some benefits. Remember, all those people, 17,000 of them, lost their jobs when the company suddenly shut down after they couldn't keep functioning, right? There was no deal with the Trump administration for a bailout, et cetera. These former workers say Spirit broke rules about layoff notices. The company tells NBC News it does not respond to ongoing litigation. Number five, new word on who the World Cup final halftime performers are going to be, or the World Cup final, not, you know, the people who will be doing what is the equivalent of the halftime show. Madonna, Shakira, BTS. How exciting is that? First time ever that we've seen something like this at the World Cup. FIFA says it is giving kind of Super Bowl vibes, basically. Final, very exciting. Lots of people will be watching. One of the most televised competitions in the world. I mean, this is huge, huge news here. It's going to be the home of the Giants and the Jets later in July. Tournament, of course, starts next month. Back to one of our big stories tonight and questions on whether this hantavirus outbreak may be leading vacationers to rethink their plans. Maybe disrupting a key moment for the cruise industry that's actually been booming the past couple years. Valerie Castro reports in tonight's breakdown.
9: The cruise industry may be heading for choppy waters.
10: I booked my first ever cruise last night, and I woke up to this. The hantavirus.
9: As the hantavirus outbreak aboard a Canary Islands-bound ship has reignited fears of another global pandemic. Three people on the MV Hondius cruise ship have died. Over a dozen more remain quarantined in the U.S. Online, some vowing they'll never take to the seas again.
11: I'm never, ever going to experience a cruise ever again. That's

0: The NBA playoffs are underway, and now you can trade every game on Kalshi. 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K-A-L-S-H-I, Kalshi. Trade on anything.
1: Vessels were some of the first sites of COVID outbreaks, triggering no-sail orders that left cruise travel temporarily docked.
2: After many days in limbo, two cruise ships with people infected with COVID-19 arrived.
1: Recently, norovirus has hit cruise-goers with more than 100 passengers and crew members falling sick on a Caribbean princess ship last week. Days before, another outbreak on a French cruise line. Still, the CDC says norovirus outbreaks on cruise ships only account for 1% of all reported outbreaks. Some doctors say the nature of cruises help diseases spread.
3: The unfortunate magic formula of why a cruise ship has what seems like higher rates of these types of viruses has everything to do with the tight spaces. It is just a high opportunity if somebody has a viral illness to give it to multiple people.
1: But cruises have ramped up health protocols since the pandemic.
3: I think it's important to not fear getting on a cruise ship, but to just take precautions like you would in any other setting.
1: Now cruise lines and passengers are navigating uncharted waters as new health risks emerge.
4: Valerie is joining us now. So talk us through some of what you're hearing from folks when you talk about the cruise industry, what precautions they're trying to take here.
5: Yeah, Hallie, so it's really nothing earth-shattering, right? It's a lot of extensive cleaning, a lot of disinfecting. Princess Cruises says after they had some cases, they disinfected every part of the ship. Something interesting, though, that our cruise expert told us is if there are cases of illnesses on a ship, sometimes they will limit areas where there is person-to-person contact. So, for example, say the buffet, instead of allowing people to do self-serve, the crew members might be serving people just to limit that interaction on a ship. But important to note that the CDC says as far as hantavirus is concerned, the risk for travelers is extremely low. Hallie.
4: All right. Valerie Castro, we can talk about buffets at some other point. Lots of thoughts on that one. Okay. Valerie, thank you very much. Appreciate that. Let's get to some breaking news that's coming into us real late today. And it involves the president's crackdown on immigration. We are now learning that the head of the U.S. Border Patrol is going to be leaving the agency. This is just the latest in a string of shakeups for the people in charge of implementing that crackdown. We don't know yet who's going to replace him. The White House did not immediately respond to a request for comment. Julia Ainsley is joining us now. The departure of Michael Banks, Julia, how significant is it? And what does it mean for this broader immigration strategy for the president?
6: Well, it is the latest shakeup when it comes to what's happening at DHS. We saw Kristi Noem go out, obviously, with some fireworks during those hearings she had in front of Congress. Todd Lyons was the head of ICE who's resigned. He had said for a long time he didn't want to stay for 4 years. He wants to get back to see his family in Boston. Not a lot of time spent with them over the last year. Mike Banks, who you see here, is the Border Patrol chief. It's not a name you've heard as much because he's actually stayed at the border. It was Greg Bovino who led all those Border Patrol agents through the streets of Minneapolis, Chicago, L.A. But Mike Banks is significant because he was a real Trump ally and got his name known for being Greg Abbott's border czar. He's the one who started those buoys during the Biden administration that ended up in federal court in order to deter immigrants from crossing the Rio Grande into Texas. I've spent time with Mike Banks down at the border. He's really been boasting about the historically low border numbers that are really a large part because this presidency put a total ban on asylum at the border. But he is going out with at least historic lows. That's something he can really put in his cap. But it does show there's more shakeups, more people who will come into this agency as Mark Rainmullen takes the helm. Mm-hmm. And he's not someone who was known to be a key ally of Mark Rainmullen or of Rodney Scott, who I do think will stay. He's the commissioner of Customs and Border Protection, who Mike Banks was reporting to. I think Mark Rainmullen sees Rodney Scott as someone who he wants to keep close. So this could be the last shakeup we see for a little while when it comes to DHS. But of course, they're going to be the people who have to replace people like Mike Banks.
4: But it doesn't sound like you think, and I don't want to overextrapolate your thoughts here, Julia, but it doesn't sound like you think this is going to be the start of some big strategic shift on the part of the Trump administration.
6: I don't think so, just because the policies Mike Banks was carrying out remain in place when it comes to what's happening at the border. Those are more court dependent. What changed was what was happening inside U.S. cities.
4: Julia Ainsley, glad to have you with us tonight. Good to see you.
6: Thanks.
4: Thank you. In just a bit here on the show, the masked person caught on a Ring camera. What the woman who owns that house, you see it here, says happened next. Plus, a bit of, let's call it, monkey business between two zoos. Why they're swapping gorillas.

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4: Got to get to some breaking news now out of the Supreme Court. A bit of a rare Thursday evening breaker, if you will. The Supreme Court is just ruling that there will be certain access to mifepristone, a key abortion drug, while a lawsuit around that drug continues to work its way through the process. Let me bring in Laura Jarrett, who is joining us now. We've been following this case. We've been following this decision. Laura, bring us up to speed.
5: So, Hallie, this is all about access to mifepristone, the most commonly used abortion pill on the market. And the question here was whether you can still get it by mail. You'll remember years ago, a judge in Texas tried to take it off the market entirely, tried to block it entirely for everybody. The issue here was far more narrow. It was about some rules that has essentially relaxed access to it after COVID, so you could get it via telehealth instead of having an in-person dispensing requirement, and you could receive it through the mail, which was particularly important, as you can imagine, in red states where abortion bans have been in place. However, the circuit court there in Texas, the federal appeals court, tried to block that access via telehealth. That then got appealed by the maker of the abortion pill, who obviously has an interest in the outcome here. And the Supreme Court now granting the maker of the abortion pill a stay, which means that lower court decision trying to block it is now on pause. Now right. It will work its way back through the court. And so it, essentially, it's status quo is normal. The bottom line for everyone at home is it's status quo is normal. It is as if nothing changed and we didn't even go through this exercise. So you would say, well, why do this? If it's actually going to come back to the Supreme Court eventually, we know this issue is not going away. Why would they do this? It could be to buy time. It could be that they didn't have enough votes to take it up right now. It could be that they have a lot on their plate and they knew they were not going to be able to get this done before the term is up. We don't know the behind-the-scenes machinations, but the upshot is access to the pill is maintained just as it was yesterday, just as it was weeks ago.
4: But is there, help me understand this, Laura, is there a clock on that? In other words, does this get remanded down to the lower court to refigure out again? Or is this just how it's going to be until somebody else challenges it again, if that's the case?
5: No, this case will continue to work its way through. Okay. The Louisiana, the state that brought it, will continue to litigate it there in the Fifth Circuit. And so it is almost certainly going to come back up to the Supreme Court. And then at that point, they'll have to decide whether they want to take it up on the merits. But essentially, think about this as a kicking the can down the road exercise.
4: Yeah. And we don't have a timeline on how long that can shall be kicked, do we?
5: It could be months. This could be a long time. We're going to be at this over a long time. And we've seen other states trying to sue. So we might see another challenge separate from this Louisiana challenge happen at the same time. There is an effort, make no mistake about it, to try to get the pill rolled back. You see the Justice Thomas calling this entire thing a criminal enterprise. You see Justice Alito saying that this is just an in run around Dobbs, which had sent the issue of abortion back to the states. And he says everyone knows what's going on here is that the states that had tried to ban abortion are still getting the pill sent in through the mail from blue states. And so it's clearly an issue that continues to percolate around.
4: Is it possible that this could essentially, when you look at the timeline, Laura, this could extend through to the next Supreme Court term? So in other words, that we're looking at like a year maybe plus of sort of status quo, as you put it?
5: Absolutely. Yeah.
4: Okay. I have you here. Can I ask you, you have a new series now as part of our podcast here on NBC News on precedent-setting Supreme Court cases. Talk us through this one, including one on trans athletes. Tell us all about it.
5: So the idea here, Hallie, was there's a ton of big cases on the court's docket, and how do you make sense of those cases? I tried to say, why don't I talk to the lawyers who won on the very same issue last time around? So I talked to David Cole. He's a constitutional lawyer at the ACLU, and he won the landmark case, essentially establishing trans rights as a class under Title VII, which is about workplace discrimination. And it was the first time the Supreme Court had said trans rights are actually recognized under that federal statute. Now, they do not have trans rights in the workplace in this term, but they do have trans athlete bans. And so some of the same reasoning could apply. And there's been a lot of discussion about whether the court is willing to extend it in as it relates to sports when they take up that case on those two bans. And it's not just in these, you know, these two cases. There is more than two dozen states that have tried to do these trans bans. And so talking to David was sort of illuminating and sort of having him explain why this case might be different, why it might be harder. Take a listen to how he described the plaintiff in his case and why it might be different, Hallie.
6: In her 50s, she realizes that, you know, through therapy and the like, that, you know, she is a woman. She is not a man. She is a woman. And went against every stereotype people have about trans folks. She was not flamboyant. She was not young. She was not sort of out in any way. She was a quiet, soft-spoken, dignified person who had nothing to gain except her identity by, you know, coming out as transgender. And when she did, she was fired from her job. And she, you know, to her credit, she fought that decision all the way up to the Supreme Court.
5: So that's on the issue of trans rights, but we're also tackling things like executive power, Hallie. We're also talking about tech and privacy, and we also talked about birthright citizenship. So all that and more, four episodes. You can catch them on Saturdays, Hallie.
4: And there's some of them are already starting to roll out. Laura Jarrett, we're so excited. We're going to put up a little, I think, a QR code or at least a place where you can find them right now. NBC News' podcast, Here's the Scoop. There it is. Upper left hand, take a pic. Go check it out. Laura's got it. Thanks, Laura. Appreciate you. Also tonight, we have other news to cover, including out of Michigan. Some interesting stuff here. Some scary stuff, candidly. A woman says a masked man just showed up on her doorstep, and she had to fight him off. Look at this. So this is the doorbell cam. He's wearing, that's him in like a, I don't know, what is that, like a hazmat suit looking thing? He's got gloves on. He's peeking through the window. At one point, he heads to a side door and tries to get in. The woman says there he is, walking through the lawn. The woman says she went outside to see what was going on. They got into a fight physically, and then he ran off. Let's bring in Kathy Park now for more on this. This is like weird stuff with police now kind of sounding the alarm for folks in the community. What's going on?
7: Yeah, Hallie. Yeah, when you take a look at that footage, it is downright scary. And it happened in broad daylight. So Victoria Williams, she was coming home from work, and she knew something was off because her dogs were acting aggressively. They were barking. And then moments later, she said she saw this blur of white. Well, this blur of white was this intruder, this man who was pretty much covered head to toe. He has that hazmat suit, as you were describing, a mask on, his boots were covered. And according to Victoria, he also had a backpack in his hand, also a screwdriver. She knew something was off, so she contacted 911 right away. During these moments, she confronted the guy and said, "What are you doing here?" And he said he's checking on something for someone. It was kind of incoherent, but in any case, things would escalate very quickly, and things got physical. Take a listen.
8: He's trying to push out our fence, and he grabbed here and here on me. It started pushing me backwards, so I grabbed a hold of him on like his zipper, And while I was holding onto the zipper, I'm just telling 911, like, just send somebody, like, get here now, please.
7: Now, we were able to obtain a different angle from this home security footage, and it actually shows the suspect running off. And according to police, he apparently shed part of his clothing, dumped it in a nearby trash can. But right now, according to authorities, they still don't have the suspect. They don't even have an ID on him. And Victoria, she posted the incident on social media and said there were several people who actually chimed in, saying that they saw a man who matches his description actually trying to jump her fence earlier in the day. So she's saying, look, if you see something suspicious, contact authorities right away, because we just don't know how this could have played out. She is certainly rattled, but she is doing okay. Hallie.
4: Kathy Park, just really scary stuff there. Thank you very much for breaking down what happened. Appreciate that. NBC News covers hundreds of other stories every day, and because it can be tough to read or watch or listen to them all, our bureau teams have done it for you. This is what they tell us is going down in their regions in a segment we call The Local. Out of our Western Bureau, look at this surveillance video showing the moment somebody crashes into this police station on purpose. This is in Alaska. He was seen driving across the lawn before slamming right through those front doors. Officers ran into the lobby, and that's when they say the driver set off bear spray. Look at that. You see the kind of cloud coming up. He was taken into custody and is now facing several charges. Out of our Southern Bureau, look what's happening around New Orleans. Swarms of, oh, those are termites, folks. Apparently, there's been a lot of rain. It's been hot and humid. It's getting them moving, so they're swarming. If you see swarms like this, doesn't mean your house is necessarily infested, but, you know, do what you can to try to eliminate moisture. Out of our Northeast Bureau, Pittsburgh and Boston are making a trade. We're not talking baseball. We're talking gorillas, with the zoos in both of these cities trading. Frankie is heading to Boston's Franklin Park Zoo. Little Joe is Pittsburgh bound. If you're wondering why, it's all part of a larger conservation plan and coordination between those two facilities. When we come back, our team in the Middle East gets an up-close look at the drone warfare at the center of the war between Israel and Hezbollah. That's our original coming up next.
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4: To tonight's original now, with in-depth reporting on a topic we've been watching. And tonight, new videos out of Lebanon are now revealing one of the most damaging weapons Iran-backed military group Hezbollah has in its arsenal. And Israel's high-tech army says it's actually kind of low-tech, these little drones that fly using fiber-optic cables. Basically, drones with plastic strings attached, as thin as a strand of hair, that the IDF says already killed several of its soldiers in the last few weeks. Our Matt Bradley takes a look at the deadly tech up close and how Israel plans to fight it.
9: It was a vulnerable moment for Israeli troops in southern Lebanon loading wounded soldiers onto a waiting chopper. In this video, shot by an IDF soldier and verified by NBC News, a Hezbollah drone is seen sneaking past Israeli air defenses. Soldiers try to shoot it out of the sky, but it lands just yards away and explodes. Hezbollah recorded its own drone's eye view, releasing this video on social media showing how easily it was able to reach Israeli troops. No one was killed or wounded in this attack, but according to the IDF, this same type of drone, guided by a fiber optic cable, has killed multiple Israeli soldiers in Lebanon, where Israel is fighting Hezbollah, an Iran-backed militant group the United States has designated as terrorists. Over the past few months, this low-tech drone has become one of Hezbollah's most effective weapons against Israel's high-tech army. Despite the month-long ceasefire between the two countries, hundreds of Lebanese have been killed as Israeli bombardments continue. Lebanon has banned Hezbollah's military activities, but the group's drones have even crossed the border, recently slamming into one of Israel's Iron Dome air defenses, and on Sunday killing an Israeli soldier. The IDF has publicly acknowledged the challenge and said they're trying to figure out how to fight it. They've enlisted Ruby Liani at Extend, an Israeli defense contractor.
13: So basically, we have here a fiber optic spool, right? That you have a really, really thin fiber optic cable that connect to it, and in the end of it, it will connect to your ground control system.
9: Because the drones don't need radio waves or Wi-Fi signals to guide them, the Israelis can't easily detect or block them. The advanced drone tactics are an import, as the world watches Ukrainians and Russians fight with fiber optic cable drones, something we've covered.
14: Some cables stretching over 20 miles long, allowing drones to sneak up undetected.
9: They've become so common there that battlefields are draped with their willowy cables. Still, no one can quite figure out how to effectively stop the fiber optic drones. Nets are one option, like covering armored vehicles with a canopy, or using other drones that spray nets to snare them in midair.
13: In the right moment, this one pop out, and there is like a fishing net, let's say, like 5 by 5 meters, that spreading and go to the target and just catching it, and the threat drone is falling down.
9: Another reason for the drone's success, they're cheap and readily available.
18: So here on the internet, these deadly fiber optic drones are treated like toys. I can order one for a couple $100 to any address in Lebanon.
9: Ali Jazini is a military analyst in southern Lebanon who studies Hezbollah's strategy.
19: All of these parts can be salvaged, let's say, from the common market. I would compare it, it's like a kitchen knife that can be used, you know, by anyone else to other purposes. It's not about the weapon itself. It's also the easiness and the cheapness in which, like, such drones can be measured.
9: Israeli officials have publicly said the ceasefire exists in name only, as both sides continue to fight on, fueled by weapons that can be ordered with a click. Matt Bradley, NBC News, Tel Aviv.
4: Our thanks to Matt for that reporting. Coming up here on the show, a new album dropping tonight. Drake's first since Kendrick Lamar's super public Super Bowl beef blew up. I'll tell you what to expect when the Iceman cometh next.
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4: So, in just a few hours from now, Drake is expected to release his highly anticipated new album. It's called Iceman. That's about all we know about it. We know that it's his first solo record, of course, since Kendrick Lamar, Not Like Us, the big beef that went public, one of the biggest songs in the world a couple years ago, platformed on the Super Bowl halftime stage. Like, who could forget, right? So, while we wait to hear if and how Drake's gonna clap back, there are some people in the industry hoping that maybe his return could help boost commercial sales altogether for hip-hop. There hasn't been a huge song in a while, right? I mean, look at the top 10 Billboard chart right now. It's all pop or country. So, there are some questions now. Could Drake help give kind of a shot in the arm? He's still a big star. He's still one of the biggest artists out there. Look at his 2026 streaming numbers. 1.6 billion. With a B, streams, according to Spotify. I want to bring in media mogul and music executive Ray Daniels. Okay, Ray, we are so glad to have you with us. Thank you for being here. I want to talk all things Drake in a second, but can we start with this idea of sort of where the industry is right now? Do you think Drake's album release is going to help, like, inject some, you know, some movement into the current moment?
26: Drake's release is like the stock market right now. Everybody's watching it. If it does well and it succeeds, they'll start investing in hip hop right now. Right now, hip hop's in a bad shape with investment from the music business. It's just a bad time to be in hip hop right now. So if Drake drops and sells, it'll turn things around. So I'm hopeful that he does really well.
4: It was interesting to see his numbers because there was a lot of talk a couple years ago, you know, that like this was the end of Drake, that like Kendrick Lamar has ended Drake. He still got a lot of fans who are streaming his music to the tune of like literally 1.6 billion streams, right?
26: Yeah. I mean, you know, he's just when you say it's the end, that means it's the end of the peak climbing. You know what I mean? Like, it's like that was the zenith. That's what they mean by it's the end, meaning it's going to start coasting down because of how it's being handled. But to be honest with you, this album is super important because he's addressing the beef already. It's been one major leak. It has the internet going nuts and he's talking about the beef. That's what everybody has been wanting. It's going to be the most listened to album of the year.
4: Well, tell us more about that, because if you look officially, I mean, leak aside, it's been like pretty mysterious. It's not like he's put out a track list. He hasn't put out a cover, et cetera.
26: He's in his villain era right now. He's coming back as Iceman. He doesn't want anyone to, he wants everyone to wonder what's on his brain and listen on the album. I think this is going to be one of his biggest albums ever. And I hope so, because hip hop needs Drake to get back to being, he's kind of in his Hollywood Hogan mode right now. We need him to go back to being Hulk Hogan, you know? So hopefully this album takes him back there and makes him, you know, feel better. And he starts doing records with other hip hop artists, because right now he's not giving anybody anything.
4: All right. You're ready for the drop then? You're good? You're all like tuned in, ready to go?
26: Yeah, I'm ready to go. Can't wait. I might have a listening party just for it.
4: Ray Daniels, I'll look for my invite. Thank you so much. I so appreciate you being on.
26: Thank
4: it's
26: you.
4: A fascinating story we're going to look for. Appreciate your time. Thank you. And thank all right, you all, as always, for watching. That is a wrap for us for this hour. I will see you Sunday on Nightly News and right back here Monday on NBC News Now. But we've got more coverage picking up right now.

0: We are coming on the air tonight with the CDC now monitoring dozens of people across the country, they say, who may have been exposed to hantavirus. As we're seeing new questions involving all those Americans who are on board that cruise ship at the center of this outbreak, while the health agency says they don't have to quarantine, at least not right now. Plus, some other breaking news just into us. The CIA director apparently making a key trip to Cuba today, as we're seeing some new reports that the island may be out of oil. We're going to have a readout from the meeting and more in just a second. Plus, some big moments in Beijing, why the Chinese leader is firing a verbal warning shot at President Trump. Then, more to get to on the show, including some of the disturbing new video of a masked man, of a small plane, rather, crashing into a home in Ohio. And in Michigan, that's where the masked man is, a woman who says she fought off somebody who tried to break into her home. We've got that coming up a little bit later on in the show. Hey there, I'm Hallie. And in just the last few hours, we've heard from the CDC, which says they're watching 41 people across the country. They're keeping an eye on these folks because they may have been exposed to that deadly hantavirus we've been talking about, rodent virus, right, from the cruise ship outbreak. That includes, right, so that 41 includes the 18 people who were actually on board that nightmare cruise who got off over the weekend. They're now at medical centers in Nebraska and Georgia. With a lot of questions now around how long these passengers are going to stay under supervised quarantine. Over the last few days, health officials have said they're encouraging those folks to stay for the full 42 days. That's kind of the incubation period. So they're encouraging people to stay. They're not forcing them to be there. As the CDC kind of addressed some of those concerns not too long ago. Listen to this.
1: You may ask why CDC is not using our federal quarantining authority on people. Our approach is based on risk and evidence. We are working closely with passengers and public health partners to ensure monitoring and rapid access to care if symptoms develop.
0: We're also learning today that the American on that cruise where the outbreak started, who experts thought initially tested positive for hantavirus, has now tested negative. Camila Bernal is tracking all of this, including you're in Omaha, but we're looking at states around the country, including California, which now says they're monitoring somebody else who may have been exposed. Important to note, an exposure, potential exposure, doesn't mean you have it, obviously. It just means you've had some sort of contact with somebody who maybe was on that ship, et cetera. Walk us through this whole thing, as we've now seen this start to be a focus of other states beyond Nebraska and Georgia.
2: Yeah, Hallie. So the CDC is essentially putting it into three different buckets. The first being those 18 passengers that were on that repatriation flight who are in quarantine right now. The second bucket is those passengers that got off the ship a little bit earlier before they even knew there was an outbreak. And then there's the other bucket of essentially people who were exposed. And what they're saying is that these people either knew someone or were close to someone who then tested positive for the Andy strain of the hantavirus. So what the CDC is saying today is that all of them should remain essentially in isolation. The people here at this facility and also in Atlanta should remain in quarantine. And they're saying everyone that's already home should really stay home and should avoid people. But what they're saying today, the big message from the CDC, is that there is no one in the United States that has tested positive for the Andy strain of the virus. And that's because, like you mentioned, that doctor who had tested mildly positive now is negative. I was told he took three different tests, two PCRs, and one that was sent to the CDC. It was his blood, came back. All of them came back negative. So I asked the medical director of the biocontainment unit today, I asked her, so what about that test that this person took overseas that supposedly had tested positive and negative? So what about that test? And here's her answer.
3: I do believe, based on the results now that we've received from the CDC, that initial test that he had was likely a false positive. It was a bit indeterminate anyway, and so we were always a little suspicious about that, but we wanted to really do everything we could to make sure and confirm those results.
2: So she also says it doesn't mean that he can't develop symptoms in the next few weeks, which is why they're going to continue to monitor him and everyone else that has been exposed to this virus, Hallie.
0: Camila Bernal, live for us there from Omaha, watching all of it. Camila, thank you very much for keeping us apprised of those updates. Appreciate it. Also tonight overseas, we are just a few hours away from, let's call it, the meat and potatoes of the president's big trip to China. Past the pomp, really into the politics. Not that there's been a shortage of that so far. After the Chinese leader laid out a warning to President Trump over Taiwan, Xi Jinping and the Chinese saying that any so-called mishandling of Taiwan, remember, Beijing claims Taiwan is its own territory, They're saying any mishandling of that could lead to clashes and even conflicts, putting the whole relationship between China and the U.S. in jeopardy. So, kind of like a verbal shots fired situation, President Trump, just on Truth Social in the last couple of minutes here, responding not to that, but kind of a friendly tone here, saying she congratulated him on, in his words, you see, so many tremendous successes in such a short period of time. All of it as we are watching everything developing overnight in Beijing, including President Trump saying that she offered to help him reach a deal with Iran, said he wouldn't give Iran any military equipment. Listen to this.
4: President Xi would like to see a deal, man. He would like to see a deal, man. And he did offer. He said, if I can be of any help at all, I would like to be of help.
5: Because, he did say that.
4: Yeah, he did say that.
0: The two sources are telling us something very different, that China plans on possibly secretly selling weapons to Iran. Let's bring in Gabe Gutierrez, who's in Beijing. So interesting, Gabe. We walked into these meetings talking about, you know, the big issues on the economy, the big issues on Iran, the big issues on Taiwan. And it's on that last topic where Xi came out pretty swinging, right? The Chinese government came out right away with this warning to President Trump on Taiwan. And now maybe more today as these talks really kind of get on the front burner.
6: Yeah, that's right, Hallie. Look, the Chinese came out with that readout of the meeting before the meeting was even done. We were still inside the window, that two-hour closed-door meeting between President Trump and President Xi, and the Chinese foreign ministry had already put out the statement saying that the most important issue here of these talks was the U.S. Relationship with Taiwan, and that it could, as you laid out, could lead to further conflict down the line. Look, the Trump administration and Secretary of State Marco Rubio, in an interview with our colleague Tom Yamas, is now trying to downplay this, saying that this is a position that they expect from China, that this is something we've heard from China before. We'd heard that from senior administration officials even several days ago. But Hallie, it's the timing of this ask, the fact that the Chinese decided to make this public right away. We didn't get a readout or a description of the meeting from the U.S. side of this until hours later. It really signifies just how China wants to frame this and potentially could be laying the groundwork for future military conflict with Taiwan further on down the line, Hallie.
0: What about all things related to Iran, Gabe? What's the expectation today? Because it was interesting to hear the president talk about in this interview with Sean Hannity there how President Xi says he wants to help the U.S., you know, in the conflict against Iran here. But then our reporting says something different. We talk about the fog of war. This feels like the fog of diplomacy. What's the reality check?
6: Yeah, perhaps mixed in with the smog of Beijing behind me. Look, this is we have not heard yet from the Chinese when it comes to Iran. So all the information we have on that part of these talks was really from what we've heard from President Trump so far. But the president did say that he's trying to make it sound like he is on the same page with President Xi, that the Chinese, certainly, that import so much oil from Iran, have a huge stake in this. And so President Xi wants to help out to try and reopen the Strait of Hormuz, and he even got assurances, according to him, according to the President Trump, that Xi will not provide weapons to Iran. But as you said in your introduction, according to two sources familiar with Madison, Chinese state companies have been in discussions with Iranian officials about potentially selling weapons to the Iranians through third countries to conceal their origin. Now, it's unclear whether that's actually happened, but certainly this is something that is, we're getting contradictory messages here, and it should be very interesting to see what, if anything, we hear from the Chinese later on today after his another bilateral meeting later on this morning with President Trump.
0: You say this morning, you mean overnight, our time, Gabe. There's going to be a lot of action. Is there going to be an opportunity to maybe get some questions to President Trump or in that kind of setting?
6: At this point, no public, you know, press conference or joint statement that is planned. The Trump administration, of course, has been touting any potential economic deals, investment deals that it says might be on the way. The president teasing that with Boeing, with the Chinese potentially buy some 200 Boeing aircraft, although we're still waiting on specifics of that. Unclear whether the president will take any questions. But again, Hallie, it's a long Air Force One ride back to Washington. So we'll see how it plans out.
0: Gabe Gutierrez, plenty to watch. Thank you, friend. Some more international entry with some breaking news into us now. We're just learning the director of the CIA has met with Cuban officials in Havana today. Look at this. A CIA official tells us that John Ratcliffe was, in their words, in Havana to personally deliver President Trump's message that the U.S. is prepared to engage on economic and security issues, but only if Cuba makes fundamental changes. It comes as the New York Times is reporting that Cuba has run out of oil. Reserves are gone, right, as Cuba's been grappling with these major power outages, these blackouts. You see some of that here. Gas stations closed, traffic lights out, et cetera. Courtney Kuby is joining us now. We have to say, really unusual for the CIA director to make a trip to Cuba to have a meeting like this. Yeah. What is the deal?
5: Yeah, and he met with the head of the Ministry of Interior and with the head of the Cuban Intelligence Services. And what I was really struck by was the CIA official gave us a statement about this, saying that one of the things they discussed was intelligence sharing. I mean, can you believe the heads of the U.S. and the Cuban intelligence agencies talking about intelligence sharing is astonishing.
0: But so what's triggered this? What has provoked this now?
5: So there's several things. Yeah. Number one, the energy shortages that you talked about, the outages of power. There were huge protests across Cuba last night, some of the biggest ones that we've seen. The U.S. Made this plea yesterday to Cuba saying, look, we'll give you humanitarian supplies. We'll give you $100 million in help. But you guys are going to have to make some sort of an adjustment to how you operate down there. But it's not really clear how that is. It doesn't appear Cuba's going to accept that at this point. It is very clear. President Trump, Secretary of State Marco Rubio, they talk about Cuba.
0: I was just going to say,
5: Yeah. So, I mean, it's not surprising. We know that there has been an increased effort. We've reported on this by administration officials, by the U.S., to try to hasten the overthrow of the government in Cuba. I'm not talking about them actually trying to do it, but making efforts to try to do that. And we know that President Trump is frustrated at the pace so far. So that could have something to do with
0: this. Is this a prod then by Ratcliffe? I mean, is Ratcliffe going over there to kind of like poke it a little bit?
5: It's very possible, seeing where they can find maybe a friendly player who they can speak to. But I mean, the intelligence agency speaking to one another in Cuba and talking about intelligence sharing is astonishing.
0: When was the last time we did something like that?
5: You know what? I can't find it.
0: Yeah.
5: I can't find a time. Definitely not under the Trump administration, that's for sure.
0: Yeah. And I'm old enough to remember after Venezuela and everything that went down with Maduro, you know, the next breath almost was the president talking about Cuba.
5: Yeah, exactly. And I mean, again, we are hearing here and there things from administration officials where they keep bringing up Cuba. There is a U.S. assessment that it's possible that the regime there could fall by the end of the year without any kind of military intervention, but President Trump wants it to go faster.
0: Obviously a crisis when it comes to the energy situation there, those rolling blackouts we've talked about, the protests you mentioned. Courtney Kuby, much to watch. I have a feeling we're talking about this one again tomorrow.
5: Yeah.
0: Appreciate you. Thanks, Court. Also tonight, back here at home, defense attorneys in what's been called South Carolina's trial of the century say they now have new information that they think will prove that Alec Murdoch was innocent, that Alec Murdoch did not kill his wife and son like he was convicted of. Listen to what they told Craig today.
7: There are, frankly, a lot of people out there who believe in Alec's innocence, who continue to work and provide us information. But
8: what kind of information?
7: Well, potential third parties and potential motives. And we can't disclose it here right now and don't intend to.
0: Well, it is certainly an intriguing dangle, if you will, when it comes to Murdoch. You see him here a day. A jury found him guilty of shooting his wife and son to death. This case was everywhere, every day, this super dramatic trial, which is why getting the conviction overturned, as it happened yesterday, was such a bombshell. That's when South Carolina's Supreme Court said Murdoch did not get a fair trial back in 2023 because this clerk, Becky Hill, they say, interfered with the jury. Doesn't mean Murdoch gets out of prison. He's also been serving time, remember, separately after pleading guilty to stealing a ton of money, millions of dollars from his law firm and former clients. Aaron Gilchrist is joining us now. What's so interesting here, prosecutors say in South Carolina, and we brought it to folks live here as it unfolded, they say they're considering all their options. They're anticipating potentially a retrial as soon as the end of the year. And now you have the defense attorneys for Murdoch saying, but we have things that we didn't talk about in 2023 that's now we're now going to use in this trial. That could be maybe a game changer. Do we know?
9: You're right. It could be. I mean, the team for Alec Murdoch has been very clear that they want another trial. They want a retrial here. And they were ecstatic about the fact that the Supreme Court in South Carolina decided that this case needed to go back for a new trial and that they included some limitations on what prosecutors could present. You'll remember that prosecutors went through all these financial crimes that they were accusing Alec Murdoch of, crimes that they say he committed in an effort, he murdered his family, prosecutors said, in an effort to cover up some of those crimes and to maintain his family's reputation. So now his defense team is saying that's going to be limited. They're not going to be able to go as far with those accusations. And they're also going to have potentially some new information that can be presented at trial. I want you to hear how the defense team talked about Alec Murdoch's reaction to this idea of a new trial.
7: He didn't believe that it could be possible. And then yesterday he was very gracious, thankful. And he said, Jim, I'm seeing, I'm reading it, and it's still hard to believe. But he's glad to get that moniker off of him as a convicted murderer of his wife and son. No doubt about that.
9: And so now going forward, obviously the prosecution has a couple of options available. It could appeal this up to the Supreme Court. The court doesn't have to hear this case. They could ask the South Carolina Supreme Court to review their decision. But Hallie, that 27-page decision that came from the court in South Carolina did not mince words. They were clearly upset that Becky Hill made the statements that she made to the jury. They said that the lawyers and the judge did all the right things in that original trial, but the folks who work for the government in South Carolina should have known better, speaking of Becky Hill. And so for that reason, Alec Murdoch deserves another trial, a trial that they say would be more fair.
0: And it was interesting that, the Becky Hill controversy wasn't new to those watchers of the Murdoch case, because that came up, almost immediately after the trial. You heard the prosecutors say that they also felt that it was inappropriate conduct, but they thought ultimately it was harmless to the actual conviction that the jury delivered.
9: Yeah, you're right. But the court seemed to be saying it doesn't matter whether there was harm here. It should not have happened.
0: Yeah.
9: And therefore, this man is due another trial because people who work for government should have known better and should have done better.
0: Aaron Gilchrist, thanks for checking all of that for us. Appreciate that. More to come tomorrow night, by the way, on Dateline, 9 Eastern, 8 Central. They're taking a much closer look at the matter of Alec Murdoch. Don't miss that tomorrow night on NBC. Tonight, back here on NBC News Now, Elon Musk's attorney is really hammering Sam Altman's character during closing arguments in the battle between two of the world's richest men, two of the biggest names in tech, this trial that's been going on. Here's Sam Altman, head of OpenAI, right? In other words, head of ChatGPT, because OpenAI has ChatGPT. So he's walking into court today. And in closings, his opposing attorney, Elon Musk's attorney, says basically if a bridge was built on Altman's reputation for telling the truth, you wouldn't cross that bridge, painting him in an unkind light, if you will. Musk is not there. He's not in this trial. He's in China with President Trump. The judge is not thrilled about that. We'll get into that in a second. The whole thing stems from this dispute, right? Musk is upset because he says that Altman basically went back on a promise that OpenAI would be a nonprofit when Musk invested $30+ billion. Altman says that never happened. Altman says, wait a second, you, Elon Musk, who runs an AI company, you're just trying to undercut my AI company to help your AI company. And that's what this is all about. Let me bring in Ali Canal. Feel like that's the TLDR. So let's pull on some threads here. Mm-hmm. What happens next? Because closings are happening. Is it the jury and the judge who decide a verdict? What could that verdict be? It's all about money, right?
8: Yes. So the jury is ultimately going to deliberate once these closing arguments wrap up. And that decision, whatever they decide, it's going to be advisory. So the judge is ultimately going to decide on the ruling. Now, Elon Musk is seeking millions, I believe $150 million in damages here. So we'll see whatever the verdict is and what the judge ultimately decides. But throughout closing arguments, like you mentioned, Hallie, really an attack on the characters of both of these billionaires. So we have Musk's legal team, which spent much of the closing arguments attacking the reputation of Sam Altman. And then lawyers for OpenAI saying that the case in and of itself is contradictory, and that at one point Elon Musk wanted to turn OpenAI into a for-profit, and that at this point he's walked away and he's now bitter. So it's really this back and forth between two billionaires that really don't like each other to begin with, and we'll see ultimately what the jury decides and then therefore the decision that the judge ultimately makes.
0: Can we go back to Musk? I mean, like, Musk brought this. He's then not there. He spoke already. He already delivered his testimony. But the judge wasn't super thrilled that Musk is now in China with the president, right? Explain that.
8: Yeah, so technically Musk never got permission to leave the United States and go on this trip. He's technically still under something called recall status, meaning the judge could have called him back to testify at any moment. And this was actually brought up today in court. So inside the courtroom, Musk's attorney apologized to the jury for his absence. And then OpenAI, you're seeing on your screen, they lashed on in the moment saying, quote, Mr. Musk isn't here. Mr. Musk came to this court for exactly one witness himself, and he hasn't been back since. Now he's in parts unknown. And speaking of those parts unknown, you were just saying Musk is in Beijing. He's taking selfies. He's with the president. He has his son with him. Whether that's just Musk being Musk or whether that's him portraying that he thinks he has his case in the bag, that remains to be seen, Hallie.
10: Ali Canal, much to watch on this one. Just a lot of beef between these two. Appreciate it.
8: Yes.
10: Much more to get to when we come back, including the potential warning signs now for the cruise industry after that hantavirus outbreak. Plus, what some ex-employees of the airline formerly known as Spirit want from them now.
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5: Some breaking news just coming into us in the last couple of minutes. We've learned at least two people have been killed after a plane crashed into a house in Ohio, according to police there. There's some video just coming into us. Look at this. It's horrific. The house on fire. We're still getting some information into the newsroom on this one. We do understand from Ohio State Highway Patrol that this happened just west of I-77 there. The plane had left a local airport, which is east of where this happened. Let's take a live look here at the scene. Our team is out there. You can see what appears to be perhaps a wing of that small plane there. No injuries have been reported to anybody on the ground, according to the Ohio State Highway Patrol. We're going to continue to monitor this. As you can see live, this is a very active response. More on this as we get it into our newsroom from Akron, Ohio. Also tonight, we're hearing from survivors of a different dramatic rescue when a team of Air Force reservists saved everybody on board a plane that crashed into the Atlantic. With 11 passengers stranded at sea for hours with no way to try to call anybody for help. Look at this. You see this. Now, they did have, you see them floating on rafts. They had location transmitters. That was huge. That's what got crews to the scene to be able to help them.
14: So I get in the boat. Everybody get in the boat. It was 11 of us. We was out there for 5 hours. We was in a little storm. No rain was beating on us. We thought no one would have saw us. But I thank God. The U.S. Marine, they saw us, and they saved us.
0: George Solis is joining us now for more. So emotional to hear her recounting what it was like to be in a plane that crashed into the ocean. They're on this raft for 5 hours, and then here come the Marines. What happened?
15: Yeah, Hallie, I mean, as you can imagine, and as we just saw, when these horrific incidents occur, not often do we really get to hear the tale of what happened. And here you heard from one of the survivors there. Not only were they on this raft for 5 hours, it also started to rain, right? So they're also not sure what's going to happen next as the hours tick by. They're also getting wet. They're afraid. They're disoriented. Earlier today, Hallie, I actually spoke with the pilot of that plane. He's an experienced pilot. He actually told me he took that same plane out for a test flight before all of this went down. He tells me that all of these people were actually heading to the Bahamas to vote in their prime minister election. So there they are thinking that this is just going to be a routine flight for them. And then this ordeal happens, the pilot telling me he doesn't really want to get ahead of the investigation, but saying while he was in the air, yes, they did encounter some turbulent weather. But then all of a sudden, he says everything on the plane just began to shut down. Even his GPS on his phone, he said, was starting to malfunction. He has no idea what happened. But obviously, he said his priority was making sure that he could get that plane down safely in the water and make sure that all of those people on board could get eventually rescued. Here's a little bit more of my conversation with him.
16: At the time, I really didn't know what's going on because I'd never seen anything like it. But looking at it now, it's a few things I could say, but I don't know if I could say what the investigation going on. There's a few system issues I could point out that really may have been a fault.
15: Yeah, Hallie. So those passengers, most of them are now back in the Bahamas, except for Olympia, who you heard from there at the beginning. She's still remaining behind. Her hope is that she is able to return home sometime today. But so many of them just obviously grateful that they were able to survive this and tell the tale, Hallie.
0: George Solis, just really intense stuff. Thank you for bringing that to us in your conversations as well. Appreciate that. Let's get you over to the five things our team thinks you should know about tonight. Number one, the man accused of hurting two people in a shooting in Massachusetts is pleading not guilty. Remember this, the chaotic scene in Cambridge. Tyler Brown making a virtual appearance in court from a hospital bed. Police say Brown fired some 70 rounds on a busy street near Boston, not too far from Harvard. Probably remember this video from earlier in the week, Monday, when it happened. The charges include armed assault with intent to murder. The next hearing is a week from today. We're going to keep you posted on this one. Number two, officials in northern India say nearly 100 people have been killed after really intense dust storms and lightning there. A lot of wind led to trees coming down, smashing into buildings in the area. Disaster response units had to bring in the chainsaws, the cranes to try to get roads cleared. Local leaders say they're hoping to get help, emergency help to these folks as early as tomorrow. Number three, police are telling our NBC LA station they've arrested somebody for trespassing at Chris Brown's house twice in the span of like a month. So this man tried to break into Brown's house Wednesday night. Then they arrested him again this morning. Brown wasn't home for either arrest. The LAPD is now asking prosecutors about possible charges. Number four, a new class action suit from former employees of Spirit Airlines has now been filed. They say Spirit owes them back pay and some benefits. Remember, all those people, 17,000 of them, lost their jobs when the company suddenly shut down after they couldn't keep functioning, right? There was no deal with the Trump administration for a bailout, et cetera. These former workers say Spirit broke rules about layoff notices. The company tells NBC News it does not respond to ongoing litigation. Number five, new word on who the World Cup final halftime performers are going to be, or the World Cup final, not, you know, the people who will be doing what is the equivalent of the halftime show. Madonna, Shakira, BTS. How exciting is that? First time ever that we've seen something like this at the World Cup. FIFA says it is giving kind of Super Bowl vibes, basically. Final, very exciting. Lots of people will be watching. One of the most televised competitions in the world. I mean, this is huge, huge news here. It's going to be the home of the Giants and the Jets later in July. Tournament, of course, starts next month. Back to one of our big stories tonight and questions on whether this hantavirus outbreak may be leading vacationers to rethink their plans. Maybe disrupting a key moment for the cruise industry that's actually been booming the past couple years. Valerie Castro reports in tonight's breakdown.
17: The cruise industry may be heading for choppy waters.
18: I booked my first ever cruise last night, and I woke up to this. the hantavirus.
19: As the hantavirus outbreak aboard a Canary Islands-bound ship has reignited fears of another global pandemic. Three people on the MV Hondius cruise ship have died. Over a dozen more remain quarantined in the U.S. Online, some vowing they'll never take to the seas again.
20: I'm never, ever, ever going to experience a cruise ever again. That is nasty.
21: Every single time I'm thinking, maybe I want to take the kids on a cruise this year. Maybe that's what we'll do. Something happens and
22: I will quite literally never step foot on a cruise ship.
19: The World Health Organization says the Dutch couple who died from the virus was likely exposed to it while traveling in South America before getting on the boat. And the CDC says the risk of a pandemic remains extremely low. But the public outcry comes as the cruise industry is in the middle

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2: To give it to multiple people.
3: But cruises have ramped up health protocols since the pandemic.
2: I think it's important to not fear getting on a cruise ship, but to just take precautions like you would in any other setting.
3: Now cruise lines and passengers are navigating uncharted waters as new health risks emerge.
4: Valerie is joining us now. So talk us through some of what you're hearing from folks when you talk about the cruise industry, what precautions they're trying to take here.
5: Yeah, Hallie, so it's really nothing earth-shattering, right? It's a lot of extensive cleaning, a lot of disinfecting. Princess Cruises says after they had some cases, they disinfected every part of the ship. Something interesting, though, that our cruise expert told us is if there are cases of illnesses on a ship, sometimes they will limit areas where there is person-to-person contact. So, for example, say the buffet, instead of allowing people to do self-serve, the crew members might be serving people just to limit that interaction on a ship. But important to note that the CDC says as far as hantavirus is concerned, the risk for travelers is extremely low. Hallie.
4: All right, Valerie Castro, we can talk about buffets at some other point. Lots of thoughts on that one. Okay, Valerie, thank you very much. Appreciate that. Let's get to some breaking news that's coming into us real late today. And it involves the president's crackdown on immigration. We are now learning that the head of the U.S. Border Patrol is going to be leaving the agency. This is just the latest in a string of shakeups for the people in charge of implementing that crackdown. We don't know yet who's going to replace him. The White House did not immediately respond to a request for comment. Julia Ainsley is joining us now. The departure of Michael Banks, Julia, how significant is it and what does it mean for this broader immigration strategy for the president?
6: Well, it is the latest shakeup when it comes to what's happening at DHS. We saw Kristi Noem go off. Out obviously with some fireworks during those hearings she had in front of Congress. Todd Lyons was the head of ICE who's resigned. He'd said for a long time he didn't want to stay for 4 years. He wants to get back to see his family in Boston. Not a lot of time spent with them over the last year. Mike Banks, who you see here, is the Border Patrol chief. It's not a name you've heard as much because he's actually stayed at the border. It was Greg Bovino who led all those Border Patrol agents through the streets in Minneapolis, Chicago, L.A. But Mike Banks is significant because he was a real Trump ally and got his name known for being Greg Abbott's border czar. He's the one who started those buoys during the Biden administration that ended up in federal court in order to deter immigrants from crossing the Rio Grande into Texas. I've spent time with Mike Banks down at the border. He's really been boasting about the historically low border numbers that are really a large part because this presidency put a total ban on asylum at the border. But he is going out with at least historic lows. That's something he can really put in his cap. But it does show there's more shakeups, more people who will come into this agency as Mark Rainmullen takes the helm. Mm-hmm. And he's not someone who was known to be a key ally of Mark Rainmullen or of Rodney Scott, who I do think will stay. He's the commissioner of Customs and Border Protection, who Mike Banks was reporting to. I think Mark Rainmullen sees Rodney Scott as someone who he wants to keep close. So this could be the last shakeup we see for a little while when it comes to DHS. But of course, they're going to be the people who have to replace people like Mike Banks.
4: But it doesn't sound like you think, and I don't want to overextrapolate your thoughts here, Julia, but it doesn't sound like you think this is going to be the start of some big strategic shift on the part of the Trump administration.
6: I don't think so, just because the policies Mike Banks was carrying out remain in place when it comes to what's happening at the border. Those are more court dependent. What changed was what was happening inside U.S. cities.
4: Julia Ainsley, glad to have you with us tonight. Good to see you.
6: Thanks.
4: Thank you. In just a bit here on the show, the masked person caught on a Ring camera. What the woman who owns that house, you see it here, says happened next. Plus, a bit of, let's call it, monkey business between two zoos. Why they're swapping gorillas next.
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0: Got to get to some breaking news now out of the Supreme Court. A bit of a rare Thursday evening breaker, if you will. The Supreme Court is just ruling that there will be certain access to mifepristone, a key abortion drug, while a lawsuit around that drug continues to work its way through the process. Let me bring in Laura Jarrett, who is joining us now. We've been following this case. We've been following this decision. Laura, bring us up to speed.
1: So, Hallie, this is all about access to mifepristone, the most commonly used abortion pill on the market. And the question here was whether you can still get it by mail. You'll remember years ago, a judge in Texas tried to take it off the market entirely, tried to block it entirely for everybody. The issue here was far more narrow. It was about some rules that has essentially relaxed access to it after COVID, so you could get it via telehealth instead of having an in-person dispensing requirement, and you could receive it through the mail, which was particularly important, as you can imagine, in red states where abortion bans have been in place. However, the circuit court there in Texas, the federal appeals court, tried to block that access via telehealth. That then got appealed by the maker of the abortion pill, who obviously has an interest in the outcome here. And the Supreme Court now granting the maker of the abortion pill a stay, which means that lower court decision trying to block it is now on pause. Right. Now it will work its way back through the court. And so it essentially, it's status quo is normal. The bottom line for everyone at home is it's status quo is normal. It is as if nothing changed and we didn't even go through this exercise. So you would say, well, why do this? If it's actually going to come back to the Supreme Court eventually, we know this is issue is not going away. Why would they do this? It could be to buy time. It could be that they didn't have enough votes to take it up right now. It could be that they have a lot on their plate and they knew they were not going to be able to get this done before the term is up. We don't know the behind-the-scenes machinations, but the upshot is access to the pill is maintained just as it was yesterday, just as it was weeks ago.
0: But is there, help me understand this, Laura, is there a clock on that? In other words, does this get remanded down to the lower court to refigure out again? Or is this just how it's going to be until somebody else challenges it again, if that's the case?
1: No, this case will continue to work its way through. Okay. The Louisiana, the state that brought it, will continue to litigate it there in the Fifth Circuit. And so it is almost certainly going to come back up to the Supreme Court. And then at that point, they'll have to decide whether they want to take it up on the merits. But essentially, think about this as a kicking the can down the road exercise.
0: Yeah. And we don't have a timeline on how long that can shall be kicked, do we?
1: It could be months. This could be a long time. We're going to be at this for a long time. And we've seen other states trying to sue. So we might see another challenge separate from this Louisiana challenge happen at the same time. There is an effort, make no mistake about it, to try to get the pill rolled back. And you see the Justice Thomas calling this entire thing a criminal enterprise. You see Justice Alito saying that this is just an in run around Dobbs, which had sent the issue of abortion back to the states. And he says everyone knows what's going on here is that the states that had tried to ban abortion are still getting the pill sent in through the mail from blue states. And so it's clearly an issue that continues to percolate around.
0: Is it possible that this could essentially, when you look at the timeline, Laura, this could extend through to the next Supreme Court term? So in other words, that we're looking at like a year maybe plus of sort of status quo, as you put it?
1: Absolutely. Yeah.
0: Okay. I have you here. Can I ask you, you have a new series now as part of our podcast here on NBC News on precedent-setting Supreme Court cases. Talk us through this one, including one on trans athletes. Tell us all about it.
1: So the idea here, Hallie, was there's a ton of big cases on the court's docket, and how do you make sense of those cases? I tried to say, why don't I talk to the lawyers who won on the very same issue last time around? So I talked to David Cole. He's a constitutional lawyer at the ACLU, and he won the landmark case, essentially establishing trans rights as a class under Title VII, which is about workplace discrimination. And it was the first time the Supreme Court had said trans rights are actually recognized under that federal statute. Now, they do not have trans rights in the workplace in this term, but they do have trans athlete bans. And so some of the same reasoning could apply. And there's been a lot of discussion about whether the court is willing to extend it in as it relates to sports when they take up that case on those two bans. And it's not just in these two cases. There is more than two dozen states that have tried to do these trans bans. And so talking to David was sort of illuminating and sort of having him explain why this case might be different, why it might be harder. Take a listen to how he described the plaintiff in his case and why it might be different, Hallie.
2: In her 50s, she realizes that, through therapy and the like, that, she is a woman. She is not a man. She is a woman. And went against every stereotype people have about trans folks. She was not flamboyant. She was not young. She was not sort of out in any way. She was a quiet, soft-spoken, dignified person who had nothing to gain except her identity by, you know, coming out as transgender. And when she did, she was fired from her job. And she, you know, to her credit, she fought that decision all the way up to the Supreme Court.
1: So that's on the issue of trans rights, but we're also tackling things like executive power, Hallie. We're also talking about tech and privacy. And we also talked about birthright citizenship. So all that and more, four episodes. You can catch them on Saturdays, Hallie.
0: And some of them are already starting to roll out. Laura Jarrett, we're so excited. We're going to put up a little, I think, a QR code or at least a place where you can find them right now. NBC News' podcast. Here's the scoop. There it is. Upper left hand. Take a pic. Go check it out. Laura's got it. Thanks, Laura. Appreciate you. Also tonight, we have other news to cover, including out of Michigan. Some interesting stuff here. Some scary stuff, candidly. A woman says a masked man just showed up on her doorstep and she had to fight him off. Look at this. So this is the doorbell cam. He's wearing, that's him in like a, I don't know, what is that, like a hazmat suit looking thing? He's got gloves on. He's peeking through the window. At one point, he heads to a side door and tries to get in. The woman says there he is walking through the lawn. The woman says she went outside to see what was going on. They got into a fight physically and then he ran off. Let's bring in Kathy Park now for more on this. This is like weird stuff with police now kind of sounding the alarm for folks in the community. What's going on?
3: Yeah, Hallie. Yeah, when you take a look at that footage, it is downright scary. And it happened in broad daylight. So Victoria Williams, she was coming home from work and she knew something was off because her dogs were acting aggressively. They were barking. And then moments later, she said she saw this blur of white. Well, this blur of white was this intruder, this man who was pretty much covered head to toe. He has that hazmat suit, as you were describing, a mask on, his boots were covered. And according to Victoria, he also had a backpack in his hand, also a screwdriver. She knew something was off, so she contacted 911 right away. These moments, she confronted the guy and said, "What are you doing here?" And he said he's checking on something for someone. It was kind of incoherent, but in any case, things would escalate very quickly, and things got physical. Take a listen.
4: He's trying to push out our fence, and he grabbed here and here on me and started pushing me backwards. So I grabbed a hold of him on like his zipper. And while I was holding onto the zipper, I'm just telling 911, like, just send somebody, like, get here now, please.
3: Now, we were able to obtain a different angle from this home security footage, and it actually shows the suspect running off. And according to police, he apparently shed part of his clothing, dumped it in a nearby trash can. But right now, according to authorities, they still don't have the suspect. They don't even have an ID on him. And Victoria, she posted the incident on social media and said there were several people who actually chimed in, saying that they saw a man who matches his description actually tried to jump her fence earlier in the day. So she's saying, look, if you see something suspicious, contact authorities right away, because we just don't know how this could have played out. She is certainly rattled, but she is doing okay. Hallie?
0: Kathy Park, just really scary stuff there. Thank you very much for breaking down what happened. Appreciate that. NBC News covers hundreds of other stories every day. And because it can be tough to read or watch or listen to them all, our bureau teams have done it for you. This is what they tell us is going down in their regions in a segment we call The Local. Out of our Western Bureau, look at this surveillance video showing the moment somebody crashes into this police station on purpose. This is in Alaska. He was seen driving across the lawn before slamming right through those front doors. Officers ran into the lobby, and that's when they say the driver set off bear spray. Look at that. You see the kind of cloud coming up. He was taken into custody and is now facing several charges. Out of our Southern Bureau, look what's happening around New Orleans. Swarms of, those are termites, folks. Apparently, there's been a lot of rain. It's been hot and humid. It's getting them moving, so they're swarming. If you see swarms like this, doesn't mean your house is necessarily infested, but, you know, do what you can to try to eliminate moisture. Out of our Northeast Bureau, Pittsburgh and Boston are making a trade. We're not talking baseball. We're talking gorillas, with the zoos in both of these cities trading. Frankie is heading to Boston's Franklin Park Zoo. Little Joe is Pittsburgh bound. If you're wondering why, it's all part of a larger conservation plan and coordination between those two facilities. When we come back, our team in the Middle East gets an up-close look at the drone warfare at the center of the war between Israel and Hezbollah. That's our original coming up next.
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2: To tonight's original now with in-depth reporting on a topic we've been watching. And tonight, new videos out of Lebanon are now revealing one of the most damaging weapons Iran-backed military group Hezbollah has in its arsenal. And Israel's high-tech army says it's actually kind of low-tech, these little drones that fly using fiber optic cables. Basically, drones with plastic strings attached as thin as a strand of hair that the IDF says already killed several of its soldiers in the last few weeks. Our Matt Bradley takes a look at the deadly tech up close and how Israel plans to fight it.
3: It was a vulnerable moment for Israeli troops in southern Lebanon loading wounded soldiers onto a waiting chopper. In this video, shot by an IDF soldier and verified by NBC News, a Hezbollah drone is seen sneaking past Israeli air defenses. Soldiers try to shoot it out of the sky, but it lands just yards away and explodes. Hezbollah recorded its own drone's eye view, releasing this video on social media showing how easily it was able to reach Israeli troops. No one was killed or wounded in this attack, but according to the IDF, this same type of drone, guided by a fiber optic cable, has killed multiple Israeli soldiers in Lebanon, where Israel is fighting Hezbollah, an Iran-backed militant group the United States has designated as terrorists. Over the past few months, this low-tech drone has become one of Hezbollah's most effective weapons against Israel's high-tech army. Despite the month-long ceasefire between the two countries, hundreds of Lebanese have been killed as Israeli bombardments continue. Lebanon has banned Hezbollah's military activities, but the group's drones have even crossed the border, recently slamming into one of Israel's Iron Dome air defenses, and on Sunday killing an Israeli soldier. The IDF has publicly acknowledged the challenge and said they're trying to figure out how to fight it. They've enlisted Ruby Liani at Extend, an Israeli defense contractor.
4: So basically, we have here a fiber optic spool, right? That you have a really, really thin fiber optic cable that connect to it, and in the end of it, it will connect to your ground control system.
3: Because the drones don't need radio waves or Wi-Fi signals to guide them, the Israelis can't easily detect or block them. The advanced drone tactics are an import, as the world watches Ukrainians and Russians fight with fiber optic cable drones, something we've covered.
5: Some cables stretching over 20 miles long, allowing drones to sneak up undetected.
3: They've become so common there that battlefields are draped with their willowy cables. Still, no one can quite figure out how to effectively stop the fiber optic drones. Nets are one option, like covering armored vehicles with a canopy, or using other drones that spray nets to snare them in midair.
4: In the right moment, this one pop out, and there is like a fishing net,
3: yeah. That's
4: like 5 by 5 meters, that spreading and go to the target, and just catching it, and the threat drone is falling down.
3: Another reason for the drone's success, they're cheap and readily available.
6: So here on the internet, these deadly fiber optic drones are treated like toys. I can order one for a couple $100 to any address in Lebanon.
3: Ali Jazini is a military analyst in southern Lebanon who studies Hezbollah's strategy.
7: All of these parts can be salvaged, let's say, from the common market. I would compare it, it's like a kitchen knife that can be used, you know, by anyone else to other purposes. It's not about the weapon itself. It's also the easiness and the cheapness in which, like, such drones can be measured.
3: Israeli officials have publicly said the ceasefire exists in name only, as both sides continue to fight on, fueled by weapons that can be ordered with a click. Matt Bradley, NBC News, Tel Aviv.
2: Our thanks to Matt for that reporting. Coming up here on the show, a new album dropping tonight. Drake's first since Kendrick Lamar's super public Super Bowl beef blew up. I'll tell you what to expect when the Iceman cometh next.
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0: 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More country roads. 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
1: So, in just a few hours from now, Drake is expected to release his highly anticipated new album. It's called Iceman. That's about all we know about it. We know that it's his first solo record, of course, since Kendrick Lamar, Not Like Us, the big beef that went public, one of the biggest songs in the world a couple years ago, platformed on the Super Bowl halftime stage. Like, who could forget, right? So, while we wait to hear if and how Drake's gonna clap back, there are some people in the industry hoping that maybe his return could help boost commercial sales altogether for hip-hop. There hasn't been a huge song in a while, right? I mean, look at the top 10 Billboard chart right now. It's all pop or country. So there are some questions now. Could Drake help give kind of a shot in the arm? He's still a big star. He's still one of the biggest artists out there. Look at his 2026 streaming numbers. 1.6 billion with a B streams, according to Spotify. I want to bring in media mogul and music executive Ray Daniels. Okay, Ray, we are so glad to have you with us. Thank you for being here. I want to talk all things Drake in a second, but can we start with this idea of sort of where the industry is right now? Do you think Drake's album release is going to help, like, inject some, you know, some movement into the current moment?
2: It's Drake's release is like the stock market right now. Everybody's watching it. If it does well and it succeeds, they'll start investing in hip hop right now. Right now, hip hop's in a bad shape with investment from the music business. It's just a bad time to be in hip hop right now. So if Drake drops and sells, it'll turn things around. So I'm hopeful that he does really well.
1: It was interesting to see his numbers because there was a lot of talk a couple years ago, you know, that like this was the end of Drake, that like Kendrick Lamar has ended Drake. He's still got a lot of fans who are streaming his music to the tune of like literally 1.6 billion streams, right?
2: Yeah. I mean, you know, he's just when you say it's the end, that means it's the end of the peak climbing. You know what I mean? Like, it's like that was the zenith. That's what they mean by it's the end, meaning it's going to start coasting down because of how it's being handled. But to be honest with you, this album is super important because he's addressing the beef already. It's been one major leak. It has the internet going nuts and he's talking about the beef. That's what everybody has been wanting. It's going to be the most listened to album of the year.
1: Well, tell us more about that, because if you look officially, I mean, leak aside, it's been like pretty mysterious. It's not like he's put out a track list. He hasn't put out a cover, et cetera.
2: He's in his villain era right now. He's coming back as Iceman. He wants everyone to wonder what's on his brain and listen on the album. I think this is going to be one of his biggest albums ever. And I hope so, because hip hop needs Drake to get back to being, he's kind of in his Hollywood Hogan mode right now. We need him to go back to being Hulk Hogan, you know? So hopefully this album takes him back there, makes him, you know, feel better, and he starts doing records with other hip-hop artists. Because right now, he's not giving anybody anything.
1: All right, you're ready for the drop then? You're good? You're all, like, tuned in, ready to go?
2: Yeah, I'm ready to go. Can't wait. I might have a listening party just for it.
1: Ray Daniels, I'll look for my invite. Thank you so much. I so appreciate you being on.
2: Thank
1: it's
2: you.
1: A fascinating story we're going to look for. Appreciate your time. Thank you. And thank you all, as always, for watching. That is a wrap for us for this hour. I will see you Sunday on Nightly News and right back here Monday on NBC News Now. But we've got more coverage picking up right now.
3: Tonight, we're live again in Beijing, just steps from the Forbidden City. Day two of the Superpower Summit, set to begin within hours, just beyond those walls. And tonight, we take you inside the room between the two leaders from the Secretary of State himself.
4: The high-stakes summit kicking off in maximum style. The elaborate welcome ceremony next to Tiananmen Square. The handshake between the two leaders. And the lavish state dinner, packed with American CEOs.
5: Amazing people, and they're all with me.
4: The two leaders meeting for hours, face to face.
5: We had extremely positive and productive conversations.
4: Tonight, we have new details of what happened inside that room.
6: Chinese aren't going to like it.
4: As I go one-on-one with Secretary of State Marco Rubio.
6: Do you think China wants to invade Taiwan?
4: Did President Trump get China's promise to help with Iran?
6: Did President Trump raise the issue of Iran with China?
7: He did.
4: As the president is criticized for comments seeming to brush off American economic concerns.
6: Doesn't that sound out of touch, though?
3: Also tonight, protests erupting in Cuba. The island nation plunged into darkness. Our new reporting. Why was the CIA director there today? And what Secretary Rubio told me about a $100 million aid offer now on the table. Chilling video of a masked man in a white jumpsuit holding a screwdriver trying to get into a suburban home. The violent interaction when a young woman confronted him. Exclusive new images of the Coast Guard seizing a boat belonging to the man whose wife vanished in the Bahamas. And plane crash survivor speaks her message after that stunning rescue at sea, thinking she might not live to see another day. And back here in China, we'll bring you here, where they're on the cutting edge of humanoid robots.
4: You'll see the assembly line up close. The robots marching into the future.
8: Should it be seen as something that is going to be maybe part of your military one day?
4: Is this the worker of tomorrow or just a fad? And what happened when we rented our own robot for the day? Plus, we take you 1,000 miles away from Beijing.
9: They're this way.
4: To meet the giant pandas getting ready to move to the U.S. And the caretakers preparing to say goodbye.
9: So you've known her since she was a baby.
7: Yeah.
4: As our coverage of day two of this history-making summit starts right now.
10: This is a special edition of Top Story. President Trump in China. Reporting tonight from Beijing. Here is Tom Yamas.
3: And good evening from Beijing. We are live as the sun comes up here in China as these two world leaders prepare for round two. We're standing right now on the steps of the Imperial Ancestral Temple, the first streaming broadcast ever from here, foreign or domestic. It is a site celebrating the past. And just minutes from here, just over those walls over there, two superpowers will grapple over the future. This was the marquee moment, President Trump and President Xi coming face to face, shaking hands just off of Tiananmen Square. He was welcomed with this elaborate ceremony, complete with crowds of cheering kids and a flex of military might. Then a lavish state dinner, President Xi calling the two leaders partners, not rivals. But between the pageantry and fanfare, what exactly did they agree upon? The war in Iran at the center of these talks. President Trump says China offered to help in his efforts to reopen the Strait of Hormuz and even pledged not to give weapons to the Iranian regime. And topping China's priorities, Taiwan. There's stark warning tonight that conflict could arise if the issue is, quote, mishandled. Trade a key issue for both countries. The all-star American CEOs flanking the president as China says their doors, quote, will only open wider. What we know tonight about a major deal involving Boeing. And we're getting our greatest insights from the man who was there for it all, Secretary of State Marco Rubio. In his only interview since the summit began, he tells me where China now stands on the Iran war, what the U.S. reaction is to China's push on Taiwan, and how this pivotal summit could impact the American people.
4: Tonight, the superpower summit and that handshake watched around the world. China's President Xi welcoming President Trump here to Beijing. Rolling out the red carpet for the American president with a stunning and elaborate ceremony. Including children cheering for President Trump.
5: Those children were amazing and they represent so much. And I know they represent so much to you.
4: Inside, the meeting kicking off with praise. President Xi declaring they should be partners, not rivals. And this from President Trump.
5: You're a great leader. Sometimes people don't like me saying it, but I say it anyway because it's true. I only say the truth.
4: But tonight, a reminder of tensions looming over these talks. A commercial ship was attacked and seized near the Strait of Hormuz and forced to sail towards Iran, according to the British military.
6: Let's talk about Iran.
4: Minutes after the meeting wrapped, we spoke with Secretary of State Marco Rubio.
6: Did President Trump raise the issue of Iran with China?
7: He did, and it was important because the Chinese side said they are not in favor of militarizing the Straits of Hormuz, and they're not in favor of a tolling system. And that's our position. We will never support an Iranian tolling system in the Straits of Hormuz, nor do we think they have a right to put mines in international waters.
6: What exactly did President Trump ask President Xi for when it comes to Iran?
7: He didn't ask him for anything. I mean, we're not asking for China's help. We don't need their help.
6: But he raises the issue.
7: We raise the issue to make clear what our position is. Iran cannot have a nuclear weapon. And that's what they were, you know, they were on the verge of building a conventional capability where they had so many rockets, so many drones, that you couldn't do anything against them. They would hide behind that conventional shield to do whatever they wanted with their nuclear program in the future. That's why the president chose to act. In response to that, Iran has decided that they're going to take an international waterway and turn it into theirs and charge tolls for it. We're not going to allow that to happen.
4: Late today, President Trump saying President Xi offered to assist with Iran. China is Iran's biggest ally.
11: President Xi would like to see a deal, man. He'd like to see the Hormuz Strait open. He said, if I could be of any help whatsoever, I would like to help.
4: And that China pledged not to give weapons to the Iranian regime.
11: He said he's not going to give military equipment. That's a big statement. But at the same time, he said, you know, they buy a lot of their oil there, and they'd like to keep doing that.
4: Iran has been attacking commercial oil tankers and blocking the Strait of Hormuz, driving up gas prices.
6: For our viewers back home in America, every day Americans are spending more and more, and they're saving less and less. How do you explain to them, why is this taking so long in Iran?
7: Well, first of all, I would say, obviously, it may seem like a long time from the perspective of other conflicts that we've seen in the past. It's only been weeks, not months, and certainly not years.
6: But longer than the president has told the American people.
7: Well,
6: to be
7: we
6: fair.
7: Achieved the missions of Epic Fury. We destroyed there is no Iranian Navy. There is no Arabian Navy. They have small little speedboats with a machine gun on it, but that's not a Navy.
6: I understand, but the strait is closed. There's still uranium.
7: Well, the straits are closed is their reaction to the aftermath of Epic Fury. They decided they're going to take the world hostage. And what they're doing is illegal. It violates every law on the books in terms of international law. They are threatening to sink commercial vessels that don't pay them a toll. That's unacceptable to the whole world.
6: As the president was leaving for China, did he make a mistake when he told a reporter that America's financial situation isn't playing, quote, even a little bit of a role in his motivations to make a deal with Iran?
12: I don't think about American financial situation. I don't think about anybody. I think about one thing. We cannot let Iran have a nuclear weapon.
13: The American people understand. When it's over, you're going to have a massive drop in the price of oil.
7: No, I think what the president is claiming is that Iran's not going to use that as leverage against us.
6: Doesn't that sound out of touch, though? I mean, Americans are spending so much for gas.
7: Because I think what the president is making clear is that we're not going to let Iran use that as leverage. Remember, there's no free press. There is no you in Iran, right? There is no press in Iran that can criticize the regime or say, you know, create any pressure on them. And I think what the president's making clear is if the Iranians think that they are going to, you know, use our domestic politics to pressure him into a bad deal, that's not going to happen. We've taken extraordinary measures to keep gas prices lower than they are in some other parts of the world, and they will go down. Those straits will be open, and we will see those prices go down. But I would also say there's a price attached to a nuclear Iran. If Iran ever acquires a nuclear weapon, they will immediately. What would stop them from controlling the straits then? And then forget about it being a three-month or a six-month problem. It could be a permanent one.
4: Back at the summit.
14: How are your talks, sir?
15: Great place. Incredible. China's beautiful.
4: A late-night dinner.
16: Achieving the great rejuvenation of the Chinese nation and making America great again can go hand in hand.
17: We had extremely positive and productive conversations.
4: But also a stark warning about the island nation of Taiwan, a self-governing democracy that China's communist government claims as its territory. After the meeting, a Chinese spokesperson saying if the issue is, quote, mishandled, the countries could collide or even conflict, pushing the relationship into dangerous territory.
6: Did President Xi request to President Trump not to sell weapons to Taiwan?
7: Well, that topic has been discussed in the past. It did not feature prominently in today's discussion.
6: But nothing has changed in the way the U.S. views the relationship with Taiwan. It will defend Taiwan, as has been.
7: Yeah, U.S. policy on the issue of Taiwan is unchanged as of today and as of the meeting that we had here today. It was raised. They always raise it on their side. We always make clear our position and we move on to the other topics.
6: Do you think China wants to invade Taiwan?
7: Well, I think China's preference is probably to have Taiwan willingly, voluntarily join them. We think it would be a terrible mistake to force that through force or anything of that nature. There would be repercussions for that globally, not just from the United States. And we kind of leave it there.
4: And then there's trade. President Trump trying to level the playing field for U.S. companies here in China, bringing with him top American CEOs, including Apple's Tim Cook and NVIDIA's Jensen Huang. And Elon Musk there, taking selfies at dinner. Earlier, President Trump posting he would tell President Xi to open up China to American business. Tonight, Chinese state media says China's leader told the American CEOs China's door will only open wider.
11: One thing he agreed to today, he's going to order 200 jets. That's a big thing, Boeing's.
14: Boeing.
11: 200 big ones. That's a lot of jobs.
7: There's going to be some agricultural purchases which are important, and they're important for our growers.
4: And on the case of Jimmy Lai, the pro-democracy publisher and critic of China's Communist Party, serving a 20-year sentence on a controversial conviction for violating a national security law. Chinese officials say he was a principal mastermind of Hong Kong's riots. But Lai's daughter told us this week she hoped President Trump could secure his release.
18: We are extremely confident that it's this administration that will be the one to bring our father back home to us.
6: Did the president bring up the case of Jimmy Lai?
7: The president always raises that case and a couple others. And obviously, we'll hope to get a positive response from that.
6: If China were to release him, could he come to the United States?
7: I think we would like to see him released. We'd be open to any arrangement that would work for them as long as he's given his freedom.
3: Our NBC teams are reporting and covering every step of this groundbreaking summit in Beijing. And here with me tonight in China, our senior White House correspondent, Gabe Gutierrez, and international correspondent, Janice Mackey Frayer, who's based here in Beijing for us. And chief international correspondent and a good friend of Top Story, Keir Simmons, is live for us from Tel Aviv. So, Gabe, I'm going to start with you. This is one of the highest profile summits President Trump has had. What are the quote unquote deliverables? What does President Trump bring back to the United States?
19: Well, at this point, President Trump wants to project this image of stability. And so far, this image of cooperation, this is something that he's achieved so far in the summit. Now, we don't really have a lot of the details here. Certainly, the administration is going to tout whatever investment deals that it says it can bring back. We're still waiting on details on that. President Trump teased a little bit about it today. But he also heard from President Xi today, and this is something we expect White House officials to really tout, that China has expressed interest in perhaps purchasing more oil and gas from the U.S. Moving forward. So at this point, it was trying to the administration is trying to come here to rebalance trade with China. That's what senior administrations have been saying. Question of how big this deal will be. But at this point, it was a very stable summit, and that's a win for the administration in their view.
6: Talk is talk, but actions are what matters. So we have Boeing. We were hearing about agricultural products, maybe beef, soybeans. We'll figure that out. You just mentioned oil and gas as well. When will all this happen? I mean, those Boeing jets, how long will it take to purchase?
19: What's interesting you mentioned that, Tom, because last year the president visited the Middle East. The Saudi firm agreed to purchase 30 Boeing jets, but those aren't expected to at least in the next decade. 2032. And look, Boeing, there's a huge backlog of the jets that they're trying to build. More than 6,000 unfilled orders so far. Only about 200 or so have even been delivered this year. So there are real questions, Tom, about when these jets will be constructed, will be delivered. But the administration will try to argue that this is the president sticking up for American manufacturing
6: and
19: jobs.
6: And good to have those orders, right? So keeps people working, especially at Boeing. Janice, you had an incredible opportunity to meet with these all-star CEOs and hang out with them for a little bit post-summit. What did you learn?
1: Well, the CEOs, this business delegation, has been a key feature of this visit. And all 17 of them, from Jensen Huang to Tim Cook to Elon Musk, were at the Great Hall of the People yesterday to meet with Li Qiang. He's China's premier. Mm-hmm. And as they were walking in, I asked Jensen Huang why it was important for him to make this trip. And he said, this is an incredible opportunity for me to represent the United States. And I'm here for one purpose, and that's to represent the U.S. and to support the president. And this is the cream of the crop when it comes to American business, the top 30 companies. And I asked Tim Cook what it was that he was hoping to take away from it. And he said simply, great collaboration. The interesting part, the fun part, was at the other end of the hallway, Elon Musk was walking with a couple of Chinese ushers and his six-year-old son, X.
6: Son's here?
1: His son is here. He was skipping along, you know, I think oblivious to where he was at the moment. He was wearing a Chinese silk vest and had a ball hat with a dragon sticking out of it. And so they went around the corner, and I think he was passed off to some minders while Elon Musk went in for this meeting with the Chinese premier.
6: Yeah, and all those CEOs those answering the call to come here to China. Keir, I want to ask you, even as President Trump says China is willing to help on Iran, we have new reporting that Chinese companies could be planning secret weapon sales. Is China offer to help insincere?
14: Yeah, Tom, this is our own Dan DeLuz reporting, citing two sources saying that Chinese state-controlled companies have been in talks with Iran about selling those weapons to Iran secretly, really, through third-party countries. Look, it is a sobering reminder that China is a strategic competitor to the United States. I think it's also interesting just to consider what it means from the Chinese perspective. And certainly, China will be looking at Iran and viewing it as a risk that the country could collapse and wanting to ensure that Iran doesn't do that because of China's own strategic interests in that region. And as well, of course, Beijing will be looking at the potential weakening of American power through the Strait of Hormuz, through the tension over the Strait of Hormuz. And China will like that, even as it wants to acquire the oil and the goods and the commodities that it gets through that vital passageway.
6: And then, Keir, I guess the big question is, what has been the reaction to the China summit in the Middle East, especially from Iran?
14: Yeah, the Iranian foreign minister had something really interesting to say. He said that we are used to this kind of conflict, and he appeared to be referencing both the US and China. And it does, again, it illustrates, it underscores the way that this is a complex picture, that Iran is it has a very strong relationship with China, but it doesn't simply do China's bidding. And then another aspect of all of that, another complexity, if you like, is just to remember that many of the Gulf countries also sell oil to China, so that China has to balance its relationship both with Iran and with those countries. So once again, China is going to be viewing this as a complex picture in which it wants to continue to consume commodities, and it wants to maintain a relationship with many of these countries, while at the same time it is viewing the U.S. as a competitor.
6: Keir, stand by for us. Janice, I know Chinese officials have made Taiwan the priority in these talks. Secretary of State Marco Rubio, you just heard him there, said we are not changing our stance. How much does China want the U.S. to soften our position when it comes to Taiwan?
20: Taiwan is the issue for Beijing, and we see China's leader Xi Jinping leaning into his relationship with President Trump, who sees Xi as a friend, to make this point very clear that Taiwan is a red line that's not going to be crossed. Xi warned that if there's any mishandling of the Taiwan issue, there could be a clash and it could put the U.S.-China mm-hmm. relationship into dangerous territory. And that was stark language to hear after this grand welcome and these warm words about cooperation. Beijing will continue in its own way to push the U.S. to either delay or to scale back U.S. weapons sales. And as we talked about yesterday, this is almost unprecedented. U.S. presidents have never discussed U.S. weapons sales with the Chinese leadership. So that it's now at the top of the agenda of this summit and is likely going to be at that summit in D.C. in September is a sign that this is something that Beijing is going to continue to push.
6: I do want to ask you, what has been the reaction in China to President Trump and some of his comments? I know some of them have gone viral. They're on social media.
20: Well, in China, President Trump is a larger-than-life figure, and that comes with opinions both good and bad, and the tariffs, triple-digit tariffs, certainly didn't help. On Chinese social media, he's known as Trump the Nation Builder, except it's tongue-in-cheek, because it's not making America great again, it's making this nation stronger. So there's been a lot of attention to what's being said at this summit. There was one comment in particular that went wild yesterday, and it was when President Trump talked about the business delegation, that these are the top 30, that he didn't want number twos or number threes, he only wanted number ones, and that was going to be a sign of respect to China. And people really loved that. There were more than seven million views on Weibo, which is like X here, and thousands of comments, people really liking this idea that President Trump came to China with an offering and that is seen as a sign that he wants to cooperate.
6: And maybe a strategy that works. We're going to have to wait and see. Janice, Gabe, Keir, so great to have you guys on Top Story tonight. And as President Trump met with Leader Xi here in China, the head of the CIA touching down in Cuba to meet with its leaders. You can see the U.S. plane here on the ground in Havana, a CIA official confirming Director John Ratcliffe met with Cuban officials just today and delivered a message from President Trump that the U.S. is prepared to seriously engage on economic and security issues only if Cuba makes, quote, fundamental changes. Ratcliffe arriving to a Cuba in crisis. Take a look at these images from overnight. Crowds pouring into the streets of Havana, furious over rolling blackouts, some of the worst the country has seen in years. The U.S. energy blockade deepening a humanitarian crisis that has been building for decades under the communist regime. The state-run electric union says the national grid suffered a major failure early this morning with no timeline given for repair. And Cuba's energy minister now says the country has completely run out of oil and diesel. Earlier, I asked Secretary Rubio about the $100 million aid package that the U.S. is offering to Cuba. Here's that portion of our conversation. The State Department just re-upped the offer of $100 million in aid to Cuba. Cuba's foreign minister says that's an absolute lie, that there is no money coming. Are there any strings attached to that $100 million in aid?
7: The only strings attached is that they have to be distributed by non-governmental sources like the Catholic Church. I was at the Vatican last week. I spoke to the Catholic Church again. They're willing to play that role.
6: So obviously, what's the holdup? Cuba's lying?
7: Cuba. They're their holdup. They're lying. They lie all the time. How can he say it's not a real offer? We've made it to them privately. We're not making it public. There's $100 million. By the way, we've given them humanitarian aid. After the hurricane, we provided them $6 million of humanitarian aid, $3 million of which was distributed, $3 million of which is still being held up, but is available for them. Now we're saying here's $100 million of humanitarian aid. So I don't know if they watch your broadcast in Cuba, but if they are, the Cuban people should know. There's $100 million of food and medicine available for them right now, and the only reason it's not reaching the Cuban people
6: no
7: is because
6: strings attached.
7: The only string attached is it has to be distributed by non-governmental organizations.
6: Yeah.
7: This can't be humanitarian aid that the government steals for itself.
6: In a year, will someone named Díaz-Canel or Castro be in charge in Cuba?
7: I don't know. I hope not, because if they are, then Cuba will probably not have progressed.
6: But is there still a plan for changing Cuba?
7: Sure. I mean, look, the change in Cuba is their economy doesn't function. It's not a functional economy.
6: No, I get that. But what is the U.S. plan? Well, I don't understand the U.S. plan.
7: Well, I wouldn't tell you exactly what our plan is, because I don't want them to know what our plan is. But our plan for Cuba is a prosperous future. That's what we want. It's in our national interest. And to have a prosperous Cuba, not to have a failed state 90 miles from our shores. So how do you have a prosperous state where people can succeed? Understand Cubans. You know this. You understand this as well as I do because of where we come from. Cubans are successful everywhere in the world except one place, Cuba. And so that's what we want. We want Cubans not to have to leave that island in order to be successful. But they can't, because the current model they have is broken. It doesn't work. And it'll never change as long as the people that are there now are running it. They are closed-minded, unfortunately. I hope I'm wrong. I would love for them to come to their senses and say, okay, we recognize this really has to change, and it has to change big. But right now, they don't seem to be indicating that. They seem to be digging in.
6: And hours after that interview, Cuba's leader Miguel Díaz-Canel posting a statement on X accepting the U.S. offer of $100 million in humanitarian aid. With that, I want to bring in Carlos Curbelo, NBC political analyst and former congressman representing South Florida. Carlos, there's been a lot of talk over the last few months, and you and I have talked about this right here on this broadcast. It feels like something may be changing. We have the CIA director now on the ground in Cuba. We have Cuba accepting that $100 million in aid after just a couple of days ago saying it was an absolute lie. How can we put this into perspective right now? All of this happening as Cubans are burning garbage, they are protesting, and the island nation is out of oil.
0: That's right, Tom. In Cuba, the lights are out, and it really does appear that finally, after 67 years, that the hour is getting very late for this regime. It's difficult to predict exactly what's going to happen in Cuba, Tom, but it is becoming very obvious that there is going to be some kind of change with the regime in Havana. This situation is simply untenable. Cubans are realizing every day more and more that they have nothing to lose. and they're getting extremely desperate. So this pressure campaign by the Trump administration is clearly working. And I think that in the coming weeks, we're going to see some kind of change in Cuba. What exactly that looks like, whether the Castros are out, whether the Escanel is out, that remains to be seen. But the status quo no longer seems like it is plausible in that island nation.
6: Carlos, explain to our viewers why the CIA director would be there. Cuba has been on a state list of sponsors of terrorism for the U.S. So what is being negotiated right now? Because that's been a point of contention. Cuba has tried to lobby the U.S. and the U.N., saying that they have no ties to terrorism. And from what I understand, a lot of the meeting today was about that.
0: That's right, Tom. And in addition to those topics, I know John Ratcliffe. I served with him in Congress, a director of the CIA. He's very direct. He's very sober. The administration, it appears, decided to use him as an instrument to convey to the Cuban regime how serious the United States is about seeing some real change in Cuba. In addition to everything you said, I would not be surprised at all if John Ratcliffe delivered the message that it is getting very late and that the United States expects to see some real concrete changes in Cuba, none of the cosmetic stuff that they have been putting forward over the last few months, real changes that will help the island prosper, that will deliver some kind of freedom to the people there. And as Secretary Rubio said in your interview, that will allow the United States to have a reliable neighbor, a thriving, healthy country just 90 miles from our shore.
6: I do want to ask you, because Secretary of State Marco Rubio would not tell me what the plan is, right? I asked him, I said, what is the plan on Cuba? He doesn't want to share it exactly to the public. That's something President Trump has said as well. But what is your understanding of what the plan is? If there's not military intervention, right, what exactly happens and how do you force the communist leadership that has been there since 1959 to suddenly wave the white flag and say, we're leaving, maybe even coming to a place like China?
0: Well, Tom, I think that there are two potential visions that the United States would accept. If the Castro family wants to remain in Cuba, they would have to make substantive changes. They would actually have to change the structure of their regime. They would have to allow basic human rights to be reestablished in Cuba, freedom of the press, freedom of speech, freedom of religion. That is one possibility. The other one, of course, is a revolution, essentially. A new government in Cuba. The Castros are out. Díaz-Canel is out. I think under any scenario, Díaz-Canel is probably out. But I think those are the two paths that would be acceptable to Secretary Rubio, to Cuban-American members of Congress, and ultimately to President Donald Trump.
6: You know politics, you know what it's like to run in a midterm. Can the president gamble? Can he risk another conflict, international conflict, before November?
0: Tom, the risk here is relatively low. This is not a regime like Iran that has access to resources, that has countries like China and Russia supporting them. Cuba is extremely isolated now. Even countries in our hemisphere, governments like the one in Mexico and in Colombia, who have been supportive of the regime, are doing very little to actually help that regime survive right now. So this is not a situation like what we're seeing in the Middle East. This is a low-risk environment. Of course, anything could go wrong. But when we look at Cuba versus a situation like Iran, it's certainly more like Venezuela and probably even weaker than Venezuela was last December. So I don't think that's a major factor going into the decision-making process.
6: Okay. Carlos Curbelo, always great to have you on the broadcast. Just ahead, much more of our live coverage from Beijing, including an inside look at a robot factory here in China. Are they really as high-tech as they seem? I put some of the bots to the test. Plus, our exclusive access to the two giant pandas coming to the U.S., how they're preparing for their new habitat. Stay with us.
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2: and everything.

0: And you're looking at the bustling streets of Beijing, a city of more than 20 million people that, as of late, has been crowded with a new kind of local. Humanoid robots have become a part of daily life here in the capital city and across China. We got an inside look at a factory where they're being built and even challenged one to a little game of soccer.
1: Inside the ex-humanoid plant in Beijing, a new generation of robots is taking shape. Step by step, the robots are assembled, tested, and then programmed. They're big, bulky, ready to run or crawl through hazardous terrain.
2: It looks aggressive. Uh-huh. It's marching. Should it be seen as something that is going to be maybe part of your military one day?
3: No, we don't want the robots to do that. Yeah, we want robots to help people.
1: The company says these robots will make living easier by helping humans and could even be used in emergency situations.
2: So when you talk about helping out in the house, uh-huh. Give me some examples, like help watch the children, help maybe elderly residents, clean dishes. I mean, what is it going to do?
3: The elderly, maybe, because less and less people want to have kids nowadays.
1: It's clear there's still a lot of experimenting going on, including this silicone-like face on the humanoid head.
2: What is this?
3: It's a bionic face because, like, in the future, we want the robot to have more, temperature. So we want it, like, also look like human.
2: So you're going to put these faces, these heads on the robots?
3: Yeah, like, in the future.
1: Ex-humanoid says these robots are still 3 to 5 years from hitting the market. Most of the functions we saw were controlled by remote. But the goal is full autonomy.
4: There is a big gap between what they can do physically and what they can do autonomously. This is where they need the training data and they need the improvements in the AI.
1: But China is closing that gap with startling speed. At a recent half marathon pitting Chinese humanoids besides real-life runners, a robot named Lightning won the race, finishing in just 50 minutes and 26 seconds. A record-breaking pace. And a huge leap from last year's race, where many models could barely maintain their balance. Off the track, the technology is already being put to work in major cities. China has robots managing traffic at busy intersections. It's all part of an all-out sprint for tech dominance. Just like with EVs, solar panels, and cell phones, China is flooding the zone with more than 150 companies trying to outproduce the rest of the world. One part of the industry that is already bringing in cash, rent-a-robot. In China, these pint-sized humanoids are delivered straight to your door, like this soccer-playing robot we rented. A little rusty at first. But after a few face plants, this little guy finds his footing and he can kick around, even scoring some goals.
0: When he gets going, he's pretty good. We'll have even more from Beijing later in the broadcast, including exclusive access to the giant pandas getting ready for their big move to the U.S. But for now, and the other major headlines back at home, I want to hand it over to my good friend and colleague Morgan Chesky in our Los Angeles studios. Morgan, good evening.
5: Hey, good evening, Tom. Look forward to much more coverage from Beijing. But still ahead coming up tonight on Top Story, we have breaking news out of Ohio. A plane crashing into a home where at least two people died. We'll show you more of that fiery scene. Plus, more people being monitored for the deadly Hanta virus. What we now know about the Americans still in a hospital in Kansas. And the headliners just announced for the World Cup halftime show. Who made the cut? We'll have that coming up next.
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0: And we're back now with an update from the CDC as U.S. officials monitor the deadly hantavirus. And we're also learning more about the 18 Americans evacuated from that infected cruise ship. Our Camila Bernal joins us from Omaha tonight, where many of those very passengers are currently in quarantine. Camila, good to have you with us. What is the CDC saying tonight about the current status of hantavirus here in the United States and the level of concern we should have?
1: Hey, Morgan. So the CDC today is saying that there is not a single American that has tested positive for the Andy strain of the virus. So the risk to the public is low. And that is because the one American that they said had tested mildly positive has been tested again three different times here in the United States. All three tests came back negative. I spoke to the medical director of the biocontainment unit, and this is what she told me about this.
2: PCR testing is really a snapshot of a moment in time. And so currently he is testing negative, but that doesn't necessarily mean that he will continue to be negative. And so that's an ongoing assessment.
1: And I asked her what happened to the test that he had done overseas. And she said they believe that test was a false positive. They say he's now in the quarantine unit and they believe this way he will be more comfortable and they can continue to monitor those symptoms, Morgan.
0: And Camila, as they're watching those folks in that quarantine unit, we're also learning more about the number of people being monitored across the states.
1: That's right. And there are now three people in Kansas, Morgan, who have been moved to a hospital. They're being observed at a hospital because they are high risk exposure. That means they were with someone who tested positive for the Andy strain of the virus. So the CDC looking into people who are now back home, who maybe got off the boat or had some sort of exposure. And today we heard from officials saying all of those people should remain at home or at least not be around other people. So a more clear mandate from the CDC for people who have had some sort of exposure to this virus, Morgan.
0: All right. Keeping track of all of it from Nebraska, Camila Bernal, thanks so much. Want to turn now to exclusive new images of the boat at the center of an American woman's disappearance in the Bahamas. We have never before seen pictures tonight. Take a look. Coast Guard boarding, seizing that vessel belonging to Brian and Lynette Hooker. And this comes weeks after Lynette went missing. Her husband, Brian, saying that she fell overboard. Authorities later arrested Brian in connection to his wife's disappearance, but he was quickly released without being charged. Our Stephen Romo joins us tonight with an update here. Stephen, we're getting these new images into the newsroom. We know that this has been a fluid investigation. What do we know specifically about the seizure of this boat?
3: Yeah, Morgan, there have been so many questions and frankly speculation as to what exactly has gone on in this investigation in the now month since Lynette Hooker has disappeared. There is actually now this movement in the case. The Coast Guard releasing those photos exclusively to NBC showing the seized vessel known as the Soulmate. So the boat had been in the Bahamas since this started, but headed toward Florida in recent days being piloted by a chartered captain. Now, according to the Coast Guard, the chartered captain was hired by someone. It's not yet clear who that person was. Now, when the vessel was about 40 nautical miles off the coast of Florida, that's when investigators with the U.S. Coast Guard pounced, seizing that as part of the criminal investigation into the disappearance. They actually towed it to Florida, a Coast Guard station there. A Coast Guard spokesman saying, quote, the evidence recovered from the Soulmate has been fruitful to this investigation, but would not elaborate on that evidence or who, if anyone, it points to. Morgan?
0: Yeah, still a lot of questions. Stephen, what's the latest on this search and investigation into Lynette Hooker's disappearance? Her husband says she fell off the boat without a life jacket, but clutching the boat's keys. Has there been any evidence recovered so far?
3: Yeah, great question. A lot of people wanting to know what evidence was on that boat and what that could point to. But so far, the update for the search, it has moved into the recovery phase weeks ago now. We've heard from family members who are distraught about this, obviously hoping for more information. We do know that her husband, Brian Hooker, was taken into custody last month and held for 5 days for questioning, but then released without charges. He denies any wrongdoing in this case. We reached out to an attorney for comment on the seizure of this boat and have yet to hear back. Morgan?
0: All right. No doubt much more to come. Stephen Romo, we thank you. And tonight on Top Stories Newsfeed, first responders in Ohio say two people were killed when a small plane crashed right into their home. And we have the flame video here, the smoke billowing out of that building in Akron, most of it understandably destroyed. Authorities say that both people who died were on board the plane. Nobody on the ground or inside that home was hurt. And the plane went down just a few miles from the airport where it took off. Still no word tonight on what caused that crash. And we have an update on a disturbing incident out of Hawaii. A tourist seen throwing a rock at an endangered monk seal is now facing federal charges. Authorities say they arrested the man in the Seattle area. That video, of course, sparked outrage in Hawaii after the rock hit the beloved seal known as Lani by the locals. If convicted, that man could face prison time and tens of thousands of dollars in fines. And for the first time in nearly its 100-year history, the final game of the World Cup will have what else? Its own halftime show. Yeah, it is a star-studded lineup. Madonna, BTS, Shakira, all set to take the big stage. FIFA announced the concert today, saying it will be similar to the one at the Super Bowl. Coldplay's Chris Martin helping organize the show for the final match. It's all scheduled for July 19th. Mark your calendars at MetLife Stadium in New Jersey. Well, we have new details tonight in a terrifying plane crash off the coast of Florida. The survivors now opening up about their dramatic rescue after being stranded for hours at sea. Here's NBC's George Solis.
4: We thought we was going to die.
5: Tonight, survivors on board the doomed plane that went down in the Atlantic speaking for the first time.
4: They saw us and they saved us. And I keep on telling them, I say, Lord, save us, Lord, save us.
5: Recalling the harrowing moments before their dramatic rescue at sea, some 80 miles from the Florida coast.
4: To be out there for 5 hours and then seeing no land and just seeing no black water, we thought we wouldn't live.
5: Now in a Florida hospital, Olympia Outen, her two sons and niece, among the 11 Bahamians plucked to safety in what U.S. military officials described as a miraculous rescue. The group was located thanks to an emergency transmitter by Air Force reservists that were training in the area and got the call.
4: I see the plane. I jump for joy. All of my heart, everything, I jump for joy. I start praising. I threw my arm up in the air. I say, thank you, Jesus.
5: The small twin-prop plane was en route to Freeport in the Bahamas when the pilot, Ian Nixon, issued a distress call. I spoke with Nixon by phone late this afternoon.
6: We're coming on top of the clouds. Almost felt like we hit something. Like, it was the plane rocked. I lost navigation, radios. Fuel gauges started to move up and down.
5: The group huddling together, their raft taking on water.
4: Then it started to rain. You couldn't see nothing. All you seen was no whiteness.
5: Apart from some broken bones, blunt force injuries, and cuts, Outen says the group's spirits and faith tonight remain untouched.
4: They saved me and my family them because if it wasn't for them, we probably would have still been out there right now.
5: A survivor, tonight above all, grateful to be alive.
0: Well, you can hear it in her voice, and George Solis joins us now. George, I'm curious, any word tonight from investigators on what may have caused this crash?
7: Yeah, Morgan, it is still ongoing. And the pilot who I spoke with says he has a couple of working theories as to what went wrong aboard the flight, but he says he doesn't want to get too far ahead of the investigation. He is back home in the Bahamas nursing a few injuries himself, but he says he is eager to get back in the air as soon as possible. Morgan?
0: All right. George Solis, we thank you. Still ahead on Top Story tonight, a terrifying scene at a home outside Detroit. A woman says she was attacked by a masked man trying to get inside her home. What this telling video shows next.
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0: And we are back with the search for a suspect captured in chilling surveillance video. The man dressed in what looks like a hazmat suit, carrying a screwdriver, trying to break inside a suburban home. A young woman inside says he assaulted her before running off. Our Kathy Park explains.
16: Tonight, police searching for the suspect seen in this chilling home security camera video taken just outside Detroit. The masked man, dressed in a white coverall and boot covers, tries to open the sliding door before peering inside.
17: He had a screwdriver in his hand and like a backpack on the front. And as soon as I saw that, I'm like, something's wrong.
16: He tries the door again, then moves to the window.
17: I just see this like blur of white go by the door.
16: That's when Victoria Williams, who had just returned from work, spotted him.
17: He was like, I'm just checking something for somebody. I said, I don't know who you are. And in the meantime, I'm hitting the 911 on my phone.
16: Moments later, she says a situation turned violent.
17: He's trying to push out our fence and he grabbed here and here on me and started pushing me backwards, trying to get through the fence.
16: After the struggle, Williams says the intruder broke free. And in the security footage, you can see him running away from the scene. Police reported finding some of his clothes nearby in a trash can and have yet to identify the suspect. Victoria's parents, who also live in that home, grateful their daughter is okay.
18: A minute or two one way or the other, and it could have been a very, very different story. All dressed up in white, you know, is that to try to prevent DNA or is it because he had some really bad ideas if he got in the house?
16: While Victoria is recovering from the frightening ordeal, she's sharing her story as a warning for others to stay alert.
17: People have come forward. Oh, we saw him trying to jump your fence. We watched him try 4 or 5 times. And I'm like, if you see something suspicious like that, a man walking around in a hazmat suit, call the cops. If you're wrong, you're wrong. But who knows? You might be right in preventing something for somebody else.
19: And with the suspect still on the run, police have asked folks in that area to check their security camera footage to see if they can offer any more clues. Morgan?
0: All right, Kathy Park, we thank you. Next tonight, the stunning twist in the legal saga of Alec Murdoch. His lawyers now speaking out about the decision to overturn his double murder convictions. NBC's Laura Jarrett has more.
20: Alec Murdoch's legal defense team now saying they have new evidence to exonerate him for the murder of his wife and son.
21: Is there a new working theory about if it was not Alec, who it could have been?
22: We do have information that's been provided to us.
21: Since the trial.
22: Since the trial.
20: Murdoch's lawyers speaking exclusively with Craig Melvin on Today after that stunning decision from the South Carolina Supreme Court, tossing out the jury's verdict and ordering a new trial. And while state prosecutors have said they are weighing all options, Murdoch will not take a plea.
1: No plea.
21: You're not going to take a plea under any circumstances.
1: Under any circumstances.
22: He will never plead.
1: Never plead guilty.
22: Killing his wife and son, I promise you.
1: Never.
20: Murdoch's case captivated the country as his six-week trial unfolded in 2023. But the jury's unanimous guilty verdict now upended after the high court found then-clerk of the court, Becky Hill, tampered with the jury.
22: They were coached to not believe him.
20: Mandy Pierce, the juror who originally raised concerns about the clerk, not surprised the conviction was tossed out.
2: I feel like justice wasn't served, that he didn't get a fair trial.
20: Murdoch has long maintained his innocence in the killings of his wife and son, while admitting to a laundry list of state and federal financial crimes, keeping him behind bars for decades. Still, the state saying it's ready to do it all over again.
14: It boils down to the obligations we have to the people of South Carolina and to the victims. They still require an answer. They still require justice, and that's our job.
19: As for what comes next here, the state has a couple options at its disposal. They can ask the court to reconsider their decision, essentially asking the state Supreme Court to take a second look at what they've done here, or they can ask the U.S. Supreme Court to weigh in. However, that's not an option that typically succeeds. Back to you.
0: All right, much more to come. And coming up after this break, we'll check back in with Tom in Beijing and get an exclusive look at the latest round of panda diplomacy, all playing out between the United States and China. Stay with us. We'll be right back.
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26: Finally tonight, who doesn't love pandas? They are popular in China as they are back at home. And the latest round of panda diplomacy is playing out between the two countries. Janice Mackey Frayer has exclusive access to the two pandas getting ready for their upcoming journey to America.
27: The countdown is on for the return of giant pandas to Zoo Atlanta.
3: with a fluffy pair of the iconic bears soon getting ready to roll.
4: They're this way.
3: We were invited to get a real-life look at Fushuang and Ping Ping, both 6 years old and U.S. bound, as part of a new 10-year conservation agreement. Panda fans will soon learn that Ping Ping loves to follow his keepers around. That's not your typical panda protocol. And that he's also a very dedicated bamboo eater. While Fushuang, which means double happiness, is playful but nervous. She likes apples and resting her chin on her paw.
4: So you've known her since she was a baby?
5: Yeah. 2020, very cute. And very lovely and very smart. Yeah, smart.
3: It's all part of a revival in panda diplomacy here that for the U.S. started in 1972 after President Nixon's landmark visit to China. Now with President Trump on his own high-stakes trip, pandas on the move are seen as an unofficial measure of U.S.-China relations. With pairs of the treasured bears already in Washington and San Diego, Zoo Atlanta is renovating their panda enclosures to better help them adapt.
6: The journey begins here in the panda's hometown of Chengdu, at this research base where both of them were born and raised.
3: Soon, Fushuang and Ping Ping will be moved to another panda base in the lush mountains further south, where handlers will get them ready for the nearly 8,000-mile flight, their departure date a closely guarded secret. A send-off is always bittersweet for fans here in China, where pandas enjoy rock star status.
4: What are you going to tell your friends about the pandas?
7: I want to tell them about what they look like and what they're doing.
3: Fushuang and Ping Ping have never met, but will soon head out into the world together, creating pandemonium along the way. Janice Mackey Frayer, NBC News, Chengdu, China.
26: And we can't wait to meet them. We thank Janice for that story. And we thank you for watching this special edition of Top Story on the historic U.S.-China summit. We'll be right back here tomorrow night, live from Beijing. I'm Tom Yama. Stay right there. More news on the way.

Hey there, I'm Gadi Schwartz, and tonight we start with that high-stakes summit between the world's largest superpowers happening right now in Beijing. President Donald Trump and Chinese President Xi Jinping are gearing up for the second day of talks in just a couple of hours, but there's already a lot to unpack from day one. It started with all the full pomp, the full circumstance, China literally rolling out the red carpet for President Trump in this huge, elaborate welcome ceremony. Then came the meeting. Both presidents met for a little over 2 hours, and afterwards, both sides painted different pictures about what they actually talked about, each country releasing their own readout on the talks. And on the Chinese side, after all the flags and the flattery, came a very blunt warning, apparently about Taiwan, saying any mishandling of the island would cause clashes and even conflicts, putting the entire relationship in